0: Time for birthdays for June 19th, 2026. Susan Harris, Des Moines, Iowa. Marlis Medvec, Clive, Iowa. Rosalind Smith, Sioux City, Iowa. And Dorothy Thomas, West Des Moines, Iowa. Happy birthday to you all. Today's birthdays nationally. Author Salman Rushdie turned 79. Actor Felicia Rashad, 78. Singer Ann Wilson, Hart, 76. Actor Kathleen Turner, 72. Singer, dancer, TV host Paula Abdul, 64. TV radio host Laura Ingraham, 63. Actor Zoe Saldana, 48. Robin Tunney, 54. And rapper Macklemore, 43. 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If you are hearing us on your television on Iowa PBS and you are not a registered IRIS user, please give us a call at 515-243-6833 so we can get you on our list. 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
1: In the death notices today, Jean Lynn Schulten, 75, from Urbandale, passed away June 15th. McLaurin's Chapel is handling arrangements. Service time is June 20th at 11:30 a.m. at McLaurin's Chapel, West Des Moines, with interment at Rest Haven Cemetery. From Newton, Dorothy Grandia, from funeral services will be held at 10 a.m. Friday, June 19th at Pence Reese Funeral Home in Newton. The family will greet friends following the service during lunch. Memorials may be designated to the Association of Baptists for World Evangelism and may be left at the funeral home, www.pencefuneralhome.com. From Grimes, Aldo Forneris. Aldo was born to Dominic and Francis Forneris in the city of Grimes in 1928. Grimes was his hometown his whole life. In 98 years, he saw many changes. He was in on many of them. He coached his first team in 1940, the Grimes girls softball team. From there, he helped get Grimes into a couple of leagues and coached quite a few teams over the years. He was one of the driving forces to get Grimes an ambulance and was one of Grimes' first EMTs, serving for 24 years. He was the first Funtastic committee, a scoutmaster, a den leader, and active in his church. He pitched in on so many Grimes events, it's hard to list them all. He was a past president, among other positions, in the Victoria Lodge, a Navy veteran, and a member of the Grimes Legion. As much as he loved Grimes, he loved his family more. From his first marriage, he was blessed with two sons, Tony and his wife Sandy, AJ and his wife Karen. They blessed Aldo with two beloved granddaughters, who then blessed him with his prides and joys, five great-grandchildren. His second marriage to the love of his life, Phyllis, gave him two more sons, Frank and his wife Lori, and Jim. Then, finally, his little girl, Wish, Alicia and her wife Donna. Frank gave him a grandson, granddaughter, and a fifth great-grandchild on the way that he looked forward to meeting. He worked many jobs, Firestone for 37 years, then retired from Firestone for over 40. A carpenter in his off time, he drove the school bus for so many years that he drove kids, their kids, and even some grandkids. He loved the outdoors, hunting, fishing, camping, golfing, his dogs, and he loved baseball. Go Cubs! He survived by his children, grandchildren, and great-grandchildren. He's also survived by his sister Marie and his sister and brother-in-law Sharon and Bob Bain, along with many

0: nieces and nephews. He was preceded in death by his parents, his wife, a brother, one son, a brother-in-law, two great-grandchildren, and his nephews. Aldo left a legacy with his children of working hard and getting involved to make your community better. Memorial contributions can be made to the First Presbyterian Church of Grimes. This service will be held Saturday, June 20th, 10:30 a.m. at First Presbyterian Church in Grimes. Burial will follow at Sunny Hill Cemetery. A visitation will be held Friday, June 19th, 5 to 7 p.m. at Isles Brandt Chapel in Dallas Center. 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
1: Investors brace for a less predictable Fed. Warsh poised to rewrite central bank's playbook. Reuters. The Kevin Warsh era at the Federal Reserve began with a jolt on Wall Street, with investors bracing for sharp moves as the central bank pulls back from signaling possible future interest rate moves. The Fed held interest rates steady as expected on June 17th, but new projections and comments from Warsh, who was presiding over his first meeting as chair, blindsided traders and led markets to price in a possible hike within months. Investors are now confronting a more opaque Fed under Warsh, one that is retreating from forward guidance and overhauling its message, a shift that could inject fresh volatility into markets. His first policy statement dropped guidance on the future path of rates, while he signaled possible changes to how the Fed communicates, interprets data, and approaches inflation. Quote, "He's hot out of the gate, and he's putting his thumbprint on everything Fed-related," end quote, said Michael Reynolds, Vice President of Investment Strategy at Glenmode. Investors had eagerly awaited Warsh's debut for clues on how the Fed might alter its operations under new leadership. One immediate change was a stripped-down monetary policy statement that omitted potential near-term actions, echoing the format used by former Fed Chairman Alan Greenspan, who sat at the helm of the central bank from 1987 to 2006. Quote, "You are transitioning from what I believe was the most transparent Fed, who didn't like to deliver surprises or disappointments, to a less transparent Fed, who doesn't want to be boxed in or handcuffed to forward guidance that was given previously," end quote, said Michael Arone, Chief Investment Strategist at State Street Investment Management. Warsh said financial markets should price securities based on their own reading of the economy rather than trying to anticipate policymakers' views of the data. "Markets have consistently priced in the Fed's moves with a very high degree of accuracy over the past 20 years, said David Seif, Chief Economist for Development Markets at Nomura. Quote, "The simplification of communication could ultimately mean that this idea has persisted for quite some time, that the Fed almost never surprises markets could go away," end quote, Seif said. Warsh also announced a review of the Fed's operations, including its balance sheet, communications, data sources, productivity and jobs, and its inflation framework. Quote, "Both in what he said and really chose not to say showed to the market and to the Fed watching community that the way the Fed is going to communicate moving forward is going to change appreciably," end quote, said Joseph Pertel, a portfolio manager at Neuberg Berman. Markets primed for rate hikes. A more hawkish Fed could cool a long-running equity rally by lifting borrowing costs for companies and consumers while driving up the dollar and bond yields. Markets entering 2026 pricing in more cut rates, but that flipped after the U.S.-Israeli war with Iran began in late February and drove up energy prices and inflation, shifting bets toward a possible year-end hike. Recent data has shown inflation running well above the Fed's 2% annual target, a target that Warsh reaffirmed on June 17. The June 17 meeting boosted the market's hawkish bets. The Fed's quarterly projections showed nine Fed officials now anticipating a hike in rates by the end of 2026. Warsh's emphasis in a news conference on price stability was interpreted as hawkish by markets, said Josh Jamner, senior investment strategy analyst at Clearbridge Investments. Quote, "September is now very live in terms of the possibility of seeing a rate hike, But if the June data is hot, I think they could hike it as early as July, end quote, said Dustin Reed, chief strategist of fixed income at McKinsey Investments in Toronto. Warsh himself did not participate in the rate projections that precipitated some of the hawkish response. A key factor for investors was lower oil prices in the wake of the U.S.-Iran deal. Quote, I don't think that this is necessarily as hawkish as people make it out to be, because Warsh understands that gas prices will probably pull down overall inflation with time, end quote, said Drew Matus, chief market strategist at MetLife Investment Management in New Jersey.
0: Ukraine brings war to Moscow. Strikes on refinery send message to Russians, by Reuters. Moscow. The blast was so powerful, the huge disc-shaped lid of an oil storage tank was launched into the sky over Moscow like a frisbee. Evading Russian air defenses, Ukrainian drones struck an oil refinery in southeast Moscow on June 18th for the second time in 3 days, igniting a fierce blaze that spewed out clouds of black smoke. The attacks are part of a wider Ukrainian campaign to cripple the oil industry, whose revenues finance Russia's war effort. But by striking with apparent impunity at a piece of critical infrastructure located inside Moscow's Ring Road, just 10 miles from the Kremlin, Ukraine is also sending a message to ordinary Russians. One of the most popular questions asked by Muscovites this morning is, what is going on? I can answer. Your country started a war of aggression against ours. For years, it's been killing our people. Now you know what's going on. Ask President Vladimir Putin when he's planning to end it, Ukraine's Foreign Minister Andriy Subiha posted on X. Kiev said its strikes deep inside Russia are evidence it's turning the tide of war, a message that President Volodymyr Zelensky took this week to President Donald Trump and other G7 leaders at a summit in France. A Kremlin aide denied on June 18th that the battlefield situation was shifting in Ukraine's favor and said Trump had been pumped up with harmful ideas at the meeting. There was no immediate comment from Putin, who was hosting leaders from Southeast Asia at a summit in the city of Kazan. Attack causes major disruption. Throughout more than 4 years of war, political analysts and opinion pollsters say many Russians have sought to shut out the reality of the conflict, still described by the Kremlin as special military operation, and get on with their lives. Moscow has been periodically hit by drones since as far back as May 23, when two of them reached the Kremlin itself without causing damage. Until now, such attacks had scarcely intruded on everyday life in the city of 13 million people. June 18th, however, there was major disruption across the capital. Flights were suspended at all Moscow airports and traffic halted on the highway around the city near the refinery. Sheremetyevo International Airport, Moscow's busiest, was evacuated. In online chat rooms, some residents complained that the lack of warning, saying no sirens had sounded. A Moscow news channel reported that suburban residents said a shower of rain had left spots and smears of oil on cars and windowsills. In a sign of the broader economic impact of Ukrainian attacks, gasoline shortages have emerged in some parts of the country in recent weeks. Russia, the world's third biggest oil producer and a major oil and fuel exporter, is set to import fuel by sea this month, industry sources have told Reuters. Moscow authorities said the gas situation in and around the capital was normal, but the federal anti-monopoly watchdog asked a major retail to explain why it had hiked prices by 19% in the past week for the most popular grade of gasoline. For Kiev, the value of the attacks is partly symbolic. Images of fire and destruction in the Russian capital spread rapidly across the internet, often accompanied by mocking and gleeful comments at Moscow's expense. Andrei Medvedev, a pro-government blogger and Russian TV host, said those who posted such footage should be prosecuted. A few days ago, some idiots filmed and posted the video, and then enemy watched it, assessed it, and adjusted the next strike. So those who posted the video are committing pure treason, he wrote on Telegram.
1: Dems probe hiring for Freedom 250 planning, USA Today. Top Democrats are investigating the Trump administration's hiring of a contractor tied to the January 6, 2021 Ellipse rally to plan the nation's 250th anniversary. In a letter sent June 17th and obtained by USA Today, Senators Adam Schiff of California, Elizabeth Warren of Massachusetts, and Richard Blumenthal of Connecticut, and Peter Welch of Vermont allege that the Trump administration subverted traditional procedures and used loopholes to award Event Strategies, Inc. millions of dollars in 250th related contracts. The company managed the January 6 rally on the Ellipse, in which the president urged his supporters to march to the Capitol, where they shattered windows, broke in, and attempted to overturn the results of the 2020 election. Event Strategies has received more than $7 million in low-competition federal contracts related to the country's anniversary and more than $22 million total in contracts since Trump's second term began January 2025, according to the lawmakers. Before Trump's second term, the lawmakers say Event Strategies was a relatively unknown federal contractor. It received less than $4 million in federal contracts between 2008 and 2021, according to federal spending data. Quote, "This raises obvious concerns that conflicts of interest and corruption within the White House are driving federal contract awards towards politically connected firms," end quote, the lawmakers wrote in a letter to White House Chief Staff Susie Wiles. They're requesting detailed information on the administration's practices for awarding federal contracts and its guardrails for preventing conflicts of interest. The bulk of Event Strategies' federal contracts have been awarded since Justin Coparel, the company's former CEO, was appointed executive producer for major events and public appearances in the executive office of the president. Trump credited Coparel with producing some of his 2024 campaign's biggest spectacles, including his Madison Square Garden rally and McDonald's stunt. The Democratic lawmakers allege that the Trump administration has, quote, allowed ESI to exploit contracting loopholes to guarantee valuable awards, end quote, because of the close relationship. On multiple occasions, they say, the Navy has bypassed regulations requiring it to seek competitive bids by alleging only a limited number of specialized vendors could do the job. One of those contracts, the lawmakers say, was a $1 million award for a, quote, backyard cookout and performance, end quote, in Virginia Beach, Virginia, to celebrate the service's 250th birthday. Event Strategies also helped plan the Army's 250th anniversary parade last year. Freedom 250, a nonprofit Trump created to carry out his vision for the milestone, hired the Northern Virginia-based company earlier this year to oversee logistics for its programming, including the Great American State Fair and the massive July 4th festivities planned on the National Mall.
0: Lawmakers say Trump disrupting GOP agenda, by Zachary Schmaly from USA Today. From Washington, thousands of miles and a literal ocean separated President Donald Trump from Senate Republicans in recent days, but that didn't stop him from waylaying their best laid plans. Posting on social media from a meeting in Europe with world leaders, the president lobbed a logistical bomb across the Atlantic when he ordered lawmakers to cancel a major confirmation hearing. The instruction, which came in the middle of the night in the United States, indefinitely delayed the nomination of Jay Clayton, Trump's pick to become the nation's next spy chief. In turn, Trump also set back senators' efforts to quickly renew a key anti-terrorism law that recently lapsed for the first time, potentially endangering Americans, lawmakers said. And he sucked up a bunch of time and energy in Congress at a critical moment as senators are nearing the finish line on a major housing affordability bill that's important to both the Republicans and Democrats. The president's often chaotic management style has been well documented. It dates back not only to his first term in the White House, but also to his career well before that in the private sector. Lately, even Republicans in Congress have said that his approach to handling his own legislative agenda has been at best heavy-handed. At worst, as retiring Senator Tom Tillis, Republican North Carolina, put it, it's undermining our ability to produce the very results he wants. The frustration is plaguing what could be the White House last month's long stretch to pass the landmark legislation before Democrats have a good shot at wresting Congress from full GOP control. Part of the problem, Tillis said, is the president needs to start thinking about Congress as a co-equal branch of government. We are not the manufacturing department for the Article II branch, Tillis said, referring to the section of the U.S. Constitution concerning the executive branch. We are the board of directors for the Article II branch. You start treating us like that, coordinating with us like that, and we won't have these embarrassing setbacks. And we can get back to the good work the president wants to accomplish. Frustration between Trump and Senate Republicans has been building for months. There's one man smack in the middle of it all. Senate Majority Leader John Thune, Republican, South Dakota, is mainly responsible for controlling the Senate's GOP priorities. He's made no secret of how much he needs to get done between now and November, including bills on housing, farming, and highways, not to mention the annual appropriation process funding federal agencies. Trump has relentlessly insisted that the Senate do things Thune has said aren't possible, including abolishing the 60-vote threshold known as the filibuster, firing a nonpartisan Senate rules keeper, and passing a sweeping voter restriction bill called the Save America Act.
1: Paint already peeling for renovated reflecting pool, Reuters. The paint on Washington's newly renovated Lincoln Memorial reflecting pool on June 18th was peeling away from the bottom and into the algae-tinted water less than 2 weeks after President Donald Trump announced the job's completion. The historic pool was drained and refinished in a $14.7 million no-bid contract this year as part of Trump's sweeping plans to remake the Capitol City, which includes tearing down the east wing of the White House to make space for a new ballroom and building a massive arch near Arlington National Cemetery. Trump announced on June 6th that work on the pool had finished. By June 16th, workers had started pouring hydrogen peroxide into the pool to combat an algae bloom that had turned it green instead of the expected dark blue. The National Park Service, which operates the National Mall, where the pool is located, did not immediately respond to a request for comment. Atlantic Industrial Coatings, the Virginia-based company that carried out the renovations, also did not immediately respond. Some visitors to the site said they were unimpressed. Quote, "I want my money back after seeing this. I think our resources could be used a lot better elsewhere," Robert Dale of Edwards, Colorado, told Reuters as he looked on. "I think this reflecting pool was beautiful before all this attention," end quote. Trump has faced criticism for speeding past planning processes meant to preserve Washington's carefully designed appearances in his renovation program, criticism that his administration has dismissed as partisan sniping while praising the real estate developer's design acumen. Lawmakers have also raised questions about his decision to accept a $400 million airplane from Qatar to be put into service as Air Force One, which ferries the president, his staff, and security detail, and journalists on his travels around the nation and the world.
0: Voting order by Nate Raymond of Reuters from Boston. A federal judge in Boston on June 18th ruled the Democratic-led states and voting rights group could proceed with lawsuits challenging President Donald Trump's executive order on mail-in voting ahead of November's elections. The ruling by U.S. District Judge Indira Talwani could open the door to her blocking the order from being implemented ahead of midterm elections that are set to decide whether Republicans can retain control of Congress. Talwani, who was appointed by Democratic President Barack Obama, wrote that the potential for Trump's order to impact the midterm elections and primaries scheduled before then meant the plaintiffs' cases could not wait to be heard. The order both includes multiple specific directives as to certain actions that federal agencies must take at specified times and requires that definite, substantive, outcomes be implemented that will affect the upcoming election, she wrote. But the judge said many uncertainties exist as to how agencies, including the Department of Homeland Security and the U.S. Postal Service, will ultimately implement Trump's order through rules and policies they must adopt. She said those uncertainties justify dismissing for now the plaintiff's challenges to Trump's order as it affects elections after the November 3rd midterms, though Tolwani left the door open for them reviving those claims later. In a joint statement distributed by the American Civil Liberties Union, plaintiffs included the League of Women Voters and said they are grateful for the court recognize the urgency and stakes of this case and allowed our lawsuit to proceed with respect to this year's elections. White House spokeswoman Abigail Jackson, in a statement, said the administration will continue to fight for the agenda the president was elected on, which includes the safety and security of our nation's elections. Trump signed the order on March 31st after calling for years for tighter rules on voting by mail and pushing the false claim that his 2020 election defeat was the result of widespread voter fraud. Under the U.S. Constitution, states are assigned the role of administering federal elections. His order directs DHS to compile and transmit to the states a list of confirmed U.S. citizens eligible to vote in each state, derived from citizenship and naturalization records and other federal databases. Trump's order also requires the U.S. Postal Service to only deliver ballots to voters on each state's approved mail-in ballot list. USPS recently moved to implement Trump's directive by issuing proposed rules requiring states to provide the names and barcodes tied to their mail-in ballots. The order also directs the Justice Department to prioritize the investigation and prosecution of state and local election officials who issue federal ballots to deem people not eligible to vote. Voting rights groups sued the administration along with 23 states and the District of Columbia, arguing Trump's order is unconstitutional. He lacks any legal authority to assert presidential power over election administration.
1: Some news in brief. ICE says alligator Alcatraz detainees have been relocated. Washington. Detainees at Florida's, quote, alligator Alcatraz, end quote, migrant detention center have been relocated to other facilities, U.S. Immigration and Customs Enforcement said on June 18th, citing the arrival of hurricane season. Quote, as we enter into the hurricane season, ICE and the state of Florida have moved illegal aliens from the soft, cited facility, end quote, an ICE spokesperson said in an email. Florida's top emergency management official, Kevin Guthrie, said the detention center as such remained open, but was, quote, always designed to be temporary, end quote. ICE held an average of about 1,400 detainees at the facility from October 1, 2025 through early April of this year, according to statistics from the agency. The New York Times reported in May that Florida intended to shut down the controversial federal migrant detention center. Mangione withdraws mental health defense plans for now. New York. Luigi Mangione, the man accused of gunning down a health insurance executive on a Manhattan sidewalk, is now, for now, withdrawing plans to argue at trial that he was undergoing an extreme mental health crisis at the time of the alleged killing, according to a June 18th court filing. Mangione, 28, is accused of fatally shooting UnitedHealthcare CEO Brian Thompson outside a hotel in Midtown Manhattan in December 2024. Mangione pleaded not guilty to state murder, weapons, and forgery charges brought by Manhattan District Attorney Alvin Bragg. His trial is set for September before Justice Gregory Caro in Manhattan. In a letter to Caro, Mangione's lawyer said they were, quote, at this time withdrawing plans to argue at trial that Mangione lost control of his actions due to an extreme mental health crisis. Mangione's legal team declined to comment June 18th. Under New York law, murder defendants can seek to convince a jury that their actions can be explained by an, quote, extreme emotional disturbance, end quote, that reduces their criminal culpability. And a few stories in surrounding states. Nebraska, Lincoln. Nebraska's tax revenues fell 7.8% below projections in May, about $43 million short, making the third consecutive month of underperformance and raising concerns for lawmakers who only recently closed a $646 million shortfall heading into the 2027 session, Nebraska Examiner reported. Minnesota, Minneapolis. The Minnesota Sports Facility Authority plans to replace the hail-damaged translucent ethylene tetrafluoroethylene portion of the U.S. Bank Stadium's roof, noting the damage poses no public safety risk. For the last 90 minutes, your readers have been Tom Guetta and Larray Nicodemus. It has been our pleasure to read for you. Now we'll take a short break and allow our next readers to get into place.

0: Welcome back. Your new readers are myself, Ben Stein, and my good friend, Mr. Jim Hoffman. We'll continue with articles from the Des Moines Register and the USA Today. Here's Jim with our next article.
1: Thank you, Ben. And start off on the USA Today and the opinion page. And this is written by Sarah Pequeno. And it says you can follow her. She's a USA Today columnist on Blue Sky platform. What trillionaire Musk could solve but won't. Trillionaires, they're not like us. Elon Musk, CEO of Tesla and X, formerly Twitter, and General Nuisance became the world's first trillionaire on June 12th following SpaceX's historic debut on the stock market. SpaceX is now valued at more than $2 trillion, closing its first day with shares at $161.11, a 20% increase in the initial public offering price. Since its IPO, Musk's fortune has only grown. According to Bloomberg, he was worth $1.27 trillion as of June 15th. More than the next four people's fortunes combined. Alphabet co-founders Larry Page and Sergey Brin, Amazon founder Jeff Bezos, and Oracle co-founder Larry Ellison. To put it in perspective, Musk has so much money, Bezos, who is worth $267 billion, is now closer in wealth to the average American than he is to Musk. Yeah, it's that much money. So while 10.6% of the United States was living in poverty in 2024, and 24% of the country's households were living paycheck to paycheck in 2025, the world's richest man is now so obscenely rich that his wealth were translated to $1 bills, the New York Times reports, they'd cover all of Los Angeles County. It's ironic that Musk, who was already worth more than the gross domestic product of 125 countries, once said he would end world hunger, but has failed to act on it in any meaningful way. In fact, Musk fortune could do a lot of good for humanity were he to donate even a fraction of it. He's not going to, of course, but imagine. Let's start with Musk's one-time promise to end world hunger. In 2025, the United Nations estimated it would cost $93 billion a year to end hunger by 2030, meaning Musk could spend $465 billion, less than half of his fortune, over 5 years to eradicate hunger. Since he makes $1 million every minute, he could earn that back in less than a year. Now let's look at U.S. government spending. The Department of Government Efficiency, which Musk led for the first half of 2025, claimed to save the United States $215 billion. Although news reports show the number is likely much lower. If everything that ended up on the cutting floor were reinstated, Musk would be able to foot the bill and still be the wealthiest man alive. Implementing a housing first model to solve homelessness in the United States would cost $9.63 billion annually, according to the National Alliance to End Homelessness. Musk's wealth is large enough that he could pay for a program for a century. His wealth could fund all U.S. public schools for 1 year and still have money left over. Fixing all U.S. public housing would cost $169 billion. And paying for universal preschool would cost $196 billion over 10 years, meaning Musk could solve both these problems and still be the world's richest man. Instead of funding things that would mend the torn social safety net, Musk will presumably continue to hoard his wealth, leaving the rest of the 8.3 billion of us to struggle in perpetuity. We have to also admit our culpability in Musk's obscene wealth. We have made him this monstrous fortune. Many of his companies are valued as highly as they are because of the government contracts he receives. SpaceX had a stellar opening day because we, the consumers, decided it was worth something. He made his money on the backs of his employees. His wealthy family benefited from South African apartheid. Musk doesn't even seem to think that highly of his achievement. He has said he thinks that SpaceX has a 10% chance of succeeding, meaning that while he will maintain his uber-wealthy status, the people who invested in his stocks could lose everything. It goes without saying, but no one should be that exorbitantly wealthy. My hope is that the United States taxes Musk's massive fortune and uses it to keep the government afloat. My dream is that he would use the money to actually leave this world better than he found it.
0: Thank you, Jim. Our next opinion is from Tim Swearens, opinion contributor. This entitled, Steven Spielberg and Paul McCartney Prove Talent is Ageless. Steven Spielberg, age 79, has directed what likely will be one of the hottest movies of the summer of 26, more than a half century after he created the original summer blockbuster with Jaws. Disclosure Day, which opened June 12th, already has been described as Spielberg's best movie in 20 years, which is quite a rave given the legendary director's history. Paul McCartney, 84, recently released one of the most talked-about rock albums of the decade. Rolling Stone proclaimed The Boys of Dungeon Lane a masterpiece. The man who co-wrote When I'm 64 may be getting older and losing his hair, but we clearly still want and need his musical genius. And there's something important to learn from Spielberg and McCartney that goes beyond music and movies. In a rapidly aging world where talent is at a premium, we shouldn't be so quick to write off the abilities that older folks still have to offer, even if they are supposedly past their prime. Spielberg and McCartney, of course, have been exceptional throughout their careers. McCartney finished writing Yesterday, rated by MTV and Rolling Stone as the best pop song of all time when he was only 24. 6 decades later, his new album is the number one record in the United Kingdom and atop 3 Billboard charts in the United States. Spielberg was only 25 when he initially captured the public's imagination. His first solo directing project, Duel, was broadcast as a TV movie in 1971. It has a 90% rating on Rotten Tomatoes. That was the start of what arguably is the most successful directing career in the history of movies. In its film review, RogerEbert.com wrote that Disclosure Day is, quote, a movie that reminds viewers that blockbusters can be morally and thematically complex while they're entertaining the hell out of you. Not bad for a guy pushing 80. There's a legitimate argument to be made that McCartney's and Spielberg's artistic success well into their final decades of life is unique to them. We've all seen pop stars who have waited too long to leave the stage. But we do need a national conversation about the vast wealth of experience and institutional knowledge we lose when millions of older workers walk out the door for the last time. Perhaps it's in the best interest of business, hospitals, schools, and nonprofits, and our society in general, to find more ways to keep the resident experts already on the payroll at least partially plugged in rather than simply wishing them well on their way to collect seashells. If Amazon founder Jeff Bezos is right, our economy may soon demand it. Rejecting the conventional wisdom that artificial intelligence will lead to massive unemployment, Bezos contends that employers will instead face a labor shortage because of a surge in productivity and economic growth. Bezos isn't an impartial analyst. He has a vested interest in promoting the adoption of AI, after all. Still, I wouldn't bet against the guy who first found a more efficient way to sell books, then peddle everything else. I'm not arguing to take away the option of retirement for those who want it. I retired 9 months ago and wouldn't go back to work full-time for all the money in the SpaceX IPO. Well, okay, maybe I would for $75 billion. I am saying that Social Security laws need to change to allow more people to stay in the workforce longer. The current cap on what a 65-year-old retiree is allowed to earn without having their benefits cut is ridiculously low, forcing many workers who are thinking about retirement to make an all-or-nothing decision. And companies need to consider that a part-time, highly experienced employee could be far more productive than a full-time newbie. The Bureau of Labor Statistics reported June 2nd that employers had 7.6 million unfilled job openings in April, a two-year high. One way to fill that gap may well be to think older, especially in the age of remote work and more flexible schedules. One of the great improvements in working conditions I saw from the beginning of my career to the end was in greater accommodations for people with disabilities and for working parents. That isn't charity. It has contributed to stronger workplaces. Older workers may need accommodations of their own, and they may well deliver the results needed to make those benefits worthwhile. Don't hire old as an act of goodwill. Hire old for the old-fashioned bottom line. A couple of old guys named Paul and Stephen are proving that age isn't an insurmountable barrier to career success. Maybe we should listen.
1: Thanks, Ben. We're going to turn our attention to the Des Moines Register and the sports section. 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Horse racing, 7:30. That was this morning. I guess those races are over. So at 2 o'clock this afternoon, though, you can watch on FS2, America's Day at the Races. And at 3 o'clock on FS1, America's Day at the Races. Major League Baseball at 6:10 this evening, Major League Baseball Network, we have regional coverage, Milwaukee at Atlanta or Washington at Tampa Bay. At 7:15 on Apple TV, we have St. Louis at Kansas City. 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At 9:10, ESPN Unlimited, Baltimore is at L.A. Dodgers. And then on Major League Baseball Network, regional coverage also at 9:10. Boston at Seattle or L.A. Angels at the Athletics. Men's soccer, 2 o'clock on Fox, the FIFA World Cup Group D, U.S. versus Australia. At 5 o'clock on Fox, FIFA World Cup Group C, Scotland against Morocco. 7:30 on Fox, the World Cup Group C, Brazil versus Haiti. And at 10 o'clock on FS1, the World Cup Group D, Turkey versus Paraguay. Tennis, let's see. Well, that is over. That started at 5 o'clock this morning. Volleyball at 9 o'clock tonight. CBS Sports Network, Los Angeles versus Palm Beach and Dallas versus New York. And finally, WNBA basketball, 6:30 this evening on ION. You can watch Washington at New York. And then on ION at 9 o'clock, Minnesota is at Golden State.
0: Thanks, Jim. Moving to Iowa men's basketball. Hawkeyes add powerhouse SEC team to 26-27 schedule. Iowa men's basketball has added a big-time SEC program to its 2026-27 non-conference schedule. Iowa will play Alabama on December 21, 2026 at Casey's Center in Des Moines. It will be the first of a two-game series against the Crimson Tide. The second game will be played during the 2027-28 season in Mobile, Alabama. A date has not been finalized. These neutral site games create a unique opportunity to play marquee opponents while bringing Hawkeye basketball directly to our fans across Iowa, head coach Ben McCollum said in a release. We're thrilled to have multiple opportunities to play in-state during the 2026-27 season, starting with our return to the Casey Center. Combined with our plan for an 18-game home schedule that includes 10 conference contests and Iowa State, it's an exciting year for our program and our fans. The Crimson Tide has enjoyed great success under head coach Nate Oates, who is entering his eighth season leading the program. Alabama has emerged as an SEC powerhouse, advancing to at least the Sweet 16 in each of the last four seasons. That impressive stretch includes a Final Four appearance in 2024 and an Elite Eight appearance in 2025. Last season, Alabama was knocked off in the Sweet 16 by eventual champion Michigan. Like Iowa, Alabama lost its best player from last season, LeBaron Feilin Jr., who led the Crimson Tide in points and assists per game. Alabama also saw the departures of key rotational pieces in Aiden Sherrill, Latrell Reitzel Jr., Houston Millett, and Taylor Olbowen. The Crimson Tide could bring back the team's second-leading scorer last season, Aiden Holloway, but his status is still unclear due to legal trouble. After testing NBA draft waters, Amari Allen is returning to Alabama after a freshman season in which he averaged 11.4 points, 6.9 rebounds, and 3.1 assists per game. The Crimson Tide added some firepower in the transfer portal by landing Drew Fielder, who averaged 14.7 points and 5.7 rebounds per game while shooting nearly 41% from deep at Boise State last season. Alabama's transfer portal class also includes Brandon Garrison from Kentucky and Jamarian Davis Fleming of Mississippi State. Those newcomers give Alabama some size in the front court, with each being listed at 6'10" or taller, although Iowa should be better equipped to deal with that than last season. Alabama also has a highly regarded 2026 high school recruiting class, with a pair of five-star prospects and one four-star joining the program. The Crimson Tide is known for having an up-tempo, high-octane offense, which could make for quite the clash in styles with Iowa, which plays a more deliberate style. The matchup with Alabama beefs up Iowa's non-conference schedule, which also includes games against Creighton, Xavier, and Iowa State. The Hawkeyes are also playing the Blue Jays at Casey's Center. A few days later, the Hawkeyes travel to Xavier for what should be an electric road environment. Iowa's rivalry matchup with Iowa State comes on December 10th at Carver-Hawkeye Arena, The Hawkeyes are looking for their first win in the series since 2022.
1: We've got just a little time here. We'll report on the World Cup. U.S. riding high, but is wary of Australia. The United States will hope to keep the party going after starting the World Cup with a fluid attacking display, but must be wary of an Australian side that which began with a famous victory and have been fired up by misplaced disrespect. Few would have predicted that Friday's game could decide who tops Group D, but the co-host 4-1 rout of Paraguay, followed by the Socceroos 2-0 humbling of Turkey, makes the winners firm favorites to progress in first place. The skill and swagger with which the United States dismantled Paraguay has rightly prompted a wave of excitement among their fans, which the side will seek to channel in Seattle. But Australia poses a significant threat. They are physically imposing, well-drilled defensively, quick and clinical on the counter, all of which they showed against Turkey. The United States are fully aware of Australia's dangers after a fiery friendly in October in which Christian Pulisic was forced off injured. The forward's fitness for the rematch is again in question after he trained separately this week. Despite Pulisic's nursing a calf issue, which he initially picked up in training, teammate Tim Way said on Tuesday that the winger, who was withdrawn at halftime against Paraguay after aggravating the problem, should be able to play a part. I think he will be ready for the game. I'm just praying to God that he feels 100% fit. He will be needed.
0: Thanks, Jim. And now it's time for Dear Abby. We've got three. I'll read the first. Dear Abby, my husband's best friend died when we were in our early 30s. His son, Marty, recently moved back to the area with his wife and three boys. We think of them as family. My husband often needs help with heavy handyman jobs. I was diagnosed with cancer and am unable to help him. He frequently recruits Marty for this kind of help, and Marty always brings along his wife and kids. They don't watch or discipline the kids, and I'm exhausted. Is it really up to me to parent their kids while they are here giving us a hand? Signed, Bothered in Utah. Dear Bothered, it certainly looks like it. Unless you find the courage to remind the wife that you are not in good health and need the children to tone it down, the situation isn't going to change. If you cannot bring yourself to do that, consider arranging to visit a friend when you know they are coming.
1: And, dear Abby, my wife meets once a week with several other Christian women to discuss various topics. Everyone gets to the meeting on time except one woman. Florence, who typically arrives just a few minutes before the meeting is over, and the others have tried ending the meeting just as she comes in to encourage her to come on time, but it has had no effect. Last week, they had a 3-hour lunch party in an attempt to get Florence there on time. The hostess had told her they were shutting down after 3 hours as she had other things to do afterwards. However, Florence arrived 15 minutes after the party was over. My wife is at a loss about how to get the woman to arrive for the beginning. Should they just exclude her? Signed, Frustrated Group in Texas. Dear Frustrated, what Florence has been doing is consistent and insulting. If she were interested in doing anything more than making a personal appearance, she would arrive at the appointed time as the rest of the women do. Yes, because of her rude and inconsiderate behavior, they should scrub her from the invitation list. Dear Abby, when our son, daughter-in-law, and grandchildren visit, we want to do a lot of things and take them places, but I often feel like I'm pushing my daughter-in-law. She says her life is hectic with work and activities for the kids. She just wants to sit in my house. I want to get out. Is it proper for me to ask her if we could take the kids while she rests at home? I'm not sure she would like that. How can we work this out so everyone is happy? Signed, trying to help in the East. Abby writes, Dear Trying, your daughter-in-law has already told you she would be happy sitting quietly in your home. Tell her this is her vacation as well as the kids, and she will, and there's a way for everyone to be happy if she will allow you and your spouse to take the kids for outings. If you do, you might find that she is not only open to the idea, but also relieved.
0: That brings us to the end of the Des Moines Register for today. I'm Ben Stein, and my partner at the microphone has been my good friend, Mr. Jim Hoffman. Earlier you heard Ray Nicodemus and Tom Guetta. 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

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Our first article, In Government and Politics, Mildly Blue or a Tsunami? 9 states will decide if Dems flip control of U.S. Senate. It's written by Jacob Fischler and Jonathan Shorman. Democrats are growing hopeful they can recapture the U.S. Senate in this fall's midterm elections amid President Donald Trump's plummeting approval ratings. But they still need nearly everything to break their way against a map that put them at a starting disadvantage, analysts and campaign officials say. At the outset of this election cycle, Republicans appeared highly likely to hold their majority. Perhaps would need to flip 4 seats, and competitive races this year are in states that are more Republican than average. But as election watchers increasingly expect a blue tint to the November midterms, the question is now whether it will be blue enough to put Democrats back in the Senate majority, where they are now at a 53-47 disadvantage. Democrats are mounting competitive campaigns in Republican-run states typically seen as stretches, including Texas and Iowa. But analysts say scandals surrounding the party's nominee in Maine, Graham Plattner, have exposed how dependent Democrats are on a rising tide of voter anger with Trump and Republicans to lift their candidates to victory. Quote, is 2026 going to be a mildly blue, lean year like 2018, or a kind of tsunami blue year like 2006 or 2008? End quote. J. Miles Coleman, the associate editor of Savato's Crystal Ball, a University of Virginia-based election forecaster, said, I think the answer to that question is still kind of, we'll see. 35 Senate seats will be on the ballot during the November midterm elections. Of the 9 deemed most competitive, Alaska, Georgia, Iowa, Maine, Michigan, New Hampshire, North Carolina, Ohio, and Texas, that will likely decide control of the chamber, Trump won all but Maine and New Hampshire in 2024. Democrats would have to retain their current seats and flip others in some combination of 7 of those Senate races to take over control of the chamber. But Democrats have also offset their geographic disadvantage by fielding strong candidates in a few of the most important races, making pink to red states such as Alaska, Ohio, and North Carolina ultra-competitive. Democrats' optimism comes as Trump has made a series of moves they believe could prove toxic for Republicans. Potentially most damaging, the war with Iran sent gas prices soaring and inflation rising, calling into question his handling of the economy as voters continue to rate affordability as a top issue. Trump has signed a ceasefire agreement and gas prices are dropping, but the question is whether there's enough time left to erase the damage. The president's approval rating was near 50% when he won the 2024 election, Coleman said, but has sunk as the cost of living keeps rising. Trump continues to turn out voters, with elections now less than 5 months away. A New York Times daily average of polling placed the president's approval rating at 39% as of June 17. A switch in Senate control would have major implications for the remainder of Trump's term. Democratic senators, assuming they vote together, would have the power to block any U.S. Supreme Court nominees put forward by Trump in the final 2 years of his term, as well as executive branch nominees and federal judges, and to shut down major party line legislation enacted by Republicans twice already in the past year through the budget reconciliation process. The combination of an unpopular president and a strong crop of candidates gives Democrats a fighting chance to win the majority, even if they still face long odds, Coleman said. Quote, if you asked me a year ago if Democrats had a path to the Senate, I would have said the chances aren't zero, but they're very hard. Now, I think there are several paths that the Democrats have to take the Senate, but I think the Republicans just have an easier path holding it, end quote. That was Coleman. Alvin Tillery, a Democratic pollster and consultant who is also a professor in Northwestern University Political Science Department, said strong candidates in North Carolina, Ohio, and Alaska give his party the edge in those states. Former

North Carolina Governor Roy Cooper, former Ohio Senator Sherrod Brown, and former Alaska Representative Mary Peltola are moderates who have won statewide, Tillery said. Though the Democratic candidates in those states are establishment-friendly, Tillery said, Democrats generally should look to motivate younger voters and voters of color by leaning in to issues that the No Kings protests have elevated, as well as keeping affordability in focus. But despite the apparent quality of Democratic candidates, those states are still purple at best. Trump has won each state in each of his three White House runs. The president's drooping approval may not be as big a factor as Democrats need, national Republican campaign operatives said. Quote, yes, approval rating obviously have gone down, quote, end quote, the operative who declined to be identified by name said. He goes on to say, however, when it comes to the Republican base, they are still showing up for Trump, and he will make sure to turn them out. At the end of the day, we have an advantage when it comes to the state-specific electorates that we're looking at, end quote. Control of the Senate may come down to the Democratic candidate's strengths against the overall partisan lean of the states in play. Quote, they've by and large done a good job of recruiting the candidates they need to put those states in play, Coleman said of Democrats. It's just a question of, are those states too red, end quote. Democrats are also defending open seats in Michigan and New Hampshire, while Senator John Ossoff is seeking re-election in Georgia. Sabato's crystal ball rates the Michigan race as a toss-up, and the contests in New Hampshire and Georgia, where Ossoff will face Trump-endorsed Representative Mike Collins after his win in the June 16 GOP primary, is leaning toward Democrat. On paper, Maine could be seen as the bluest state on the map this year because of its state record in presidential elections. But its Senate race also may be the most immune from the national environment, with a battle-tested Republican incumbent running in a lightly populated state where retail politics can swing an election. The matchup, which may be the single most competitive in the country, pits a controversial newcomer in Plattner against Senator Susan Collins, a moderate and powerful Republican with proven electoral appeal who has occasionally criticized the president during the Trump era, but also voted for conservative Supreme Court Justice Brett Kavanaugh. Democrats are betting that Maine voters want more full-throated opposition to Trump. Primary voters formally made Plattner the nominee in June after Democratic Governor Janet Mills, seen as a more establishment candidate, suspended her campaign. Plattner, a gruff-looking oyster farmer and Maine veteran, has connected with voters with a populist outsider message. But he has faced an array of flaps, including over a tattoo with Nazi associations and that Plattner had sexted several women while married. The New York Times also reported on women who said they were disturbed by Plattner's behavior while dating him. He faces a difficult matchup with Collins, who has won other races in the face of significant national headwinds. In 2020, even as Trump lost the presidential election nationwide and in Maine, Collins won re-election while outperforming Trump by 18 points. The president's party typically does poorly in midterm elections. Republicans are seen as likely to lose the House, though gerrymandering may make the fight for control of that chamber tighter than before. Republicans losing the Senate, too, would be seen as a stinging rebuke of Trump and GOP lawmakers. In Ohio, Republican Senator John Husted is seeking election after he was appointed to the Senate last year to replace J.D. Vance, who resigned to become vice president. Brown is running against Husted after losing re-election in 2024 to Senator Bernie Moreno. Brown, who promotes a populist message, harkens back to an earlier era of Ohio politics when Democrats were more popular. President Barack Obama won the state in 2008 and 2012, but Republicans have since become ascendant, with Trump winning the state all three times he's run for president. While Husted hasn't won a Senate race, he's won statewide races for lieutenant governor and secretary of state.
In North Carolina, Cooper is now favored in a contest with Republican Michael Whatley, a former chairman of the Republican National Committee. Sabato's Crystal Ball and the Cook Political Report have said the race leans Democratic, though another forecaster, Inside Elections, rates it a toss-up. They're battling to flip the seat and succeed Senator Tom Tillis, a Republican who chose not to run for re-election after repeatedly clashing with Trump. He has publicly said Trump is harming Republican chances in November. Quote, we need Republicans to do well in November, but the stupid stuff is killing our chances, end quote, Tillis wrote on social media in late May. Alaska's Senate race pits two well-known politicians in the state against each other. Incumbent Republican Senator Dan Sullivan is pacing Peltola, who was the state's lone U.S. House member for more than 2 years. Peltola represents a hope by Democrats that a familiar face will resonate with voters in a state where the party has struggled. She was the first Democrat to win statewide in Alaska since 2008. Peltola, who was first elected to Congress in 2022 special election, lost her race for re-election in 2024. Sullivan's campaign got a boost after Alaska election officials disqualified a different Dan Sullivan from appearing on the ballot. Alaska Elections Division Director Carol Beecher wrote that the other Sullivan had filed with a purpose to confuse or mislead voters. In Iowa, Republican U.S. Representative Ashley Hinson and Democrat Josh Turek, a state representative, are running for an open seat created after Joni Ernst, a Republican, declined to run for re-election. Iowa was once a major swing state and home of long-serving Democratic U.S. Senator Tom Harkin and helped power President Barack Obama's rise in 2008. It has since become solidly Republican, but anger over Trump's tariffs and concerns that the war in Iran will send fertilizer prices rising have potentially created an opening for Democrats. After Maine, no race has perhaps attracted as much attention as Texas. Republicans are emerging from a bruising primary battle between Senator John Cornyn and Ken Paxton, the scandal-plagued and previously indicted state attorney general. Paxton won and will face Democrat James Tallarico, a state lawmaker and seminary student who speaks openly about his faith, a progressive form of Christianity. A Democratic victory would represent a political earthquake. Democrats haven't won a Senate seat in Texas since the 1980s and haven't won a statewide election since the 1990s. Trump won 56% of the vote in Texas in 2024. A Tallarico victory, a statewide Democratic victory, would open up the possibility that the party might one day again compete at the presidential level in Texas, the state that sent President Lyndon B. Johnson to Washington. Texas has 40 electoral college votes, the second biggest prize after California's 54. Next, we have an article entitled Polling Shows Midwestern Voters Concerned About Home Insurance Cost. Homeowners want elected officials to do more to reduce rising premiums. Written by Cami Coons. Three-quarters of Midwestern homeowners are concerned about rising home insurance premiums, and 86% of homeowners surveyed in a poll recently released Thursday by Climate Power and the Insurance Fairness Project say elected officials should do more to reduce the cost. The poll surveyed Iowa, Nebraska, and Kansas homeowners and found they largely supported policy solutions that would hold utilities, polluters, and insurance companies accountable for factors that have contributed to rising insurance premiums. Mia Logan, a senior advisor for Climate Power, said the dream of owning a home is slipping further out of reach as families have to make financial trade-offs to afford their home insurance premiums. Quote, while Americans are already stretched thin by rising costs on everything from groceries to gas to health care, climate change is now adding another burden, skyrocketing home insurance premiums, Logan said in a news release. People are feeling the squeeze and want their elected officials to step up and actually do something about it, end quote. Average home insurance premiums rose 28% in Iowa in 2025, according to a March report from Insurify that also predicted premiums in the state will rise an average of 4% for a single-family home in 2026.
More than half, 51%, of those surveyed said they worried insurance costs would impact their abilities to keep, sell, or make upgrades to their homes. Respondents to the poll, which was conducted by Survey USA, said inflation and insurance companies were the top drivers of the rising cost, but severe weather patterns across the Midwest have also contributed to the mounting cost of home insurance premiums. 29% of those surveyed across the three states have been personally impacted by severe weather in the past 3 years, and 74% are concerned that damaging severe weather events will become more frequent in their states over the next 5 years. The poll also surveyed homeowners in North Carolina and Arizona who were less concerned with severe weather impacts than Midwestern respondents, who were grouped into a single report. Between 60 to 67% of responding Midwestern homeowners, the majority of whom were registered voters, said they felt federal elected officials, state legislators, governors, and state insurance commissioners were doing too little to address insurance costs. The poll showed broad support among the Midwestern respondents for several policy recommendations. More than 80% agreed insurers should clearly disclose the main factors determining a homeowner's eligibility and premium costs. 79% favored a requirement that insurance companies work with state and local officials to reduce disaster risks. And 77% said they should provide funding to help homeowners make their homes more resistant to disasters. The surveyed homeowners, 81%, also agreed that states should be allowed to recover money from polluting companies and use the funds to support infrastructure upgrades and disaster response in communities. More than 60% of respondents favored policies that would allow those impacted by climate disasters to recover losses from polluters like oil, gas, and coal companies. 34% of respondents said insurance companies should bear the greatest responsibility for rising insurance costs caused by extreme weather events. Just over 10% said policyholders should carry the greatest responsibility. Quote, voters want a solution that cut to the root of the issue and prioritize our well-being over excessive profiteering, T.J. Helmstetter, a spokesperson for the Insurance Fairness Project, said in a news release. From the Ag and Environment page, leave the firewood, clean boots, and other tips to reduce spread of invasive species. Also written by Cami Coons. Summertime recreation in Iowa's outdoor landscape can be a catalyst for spreading invasive species, according to the Iowa Department of Natural Resources. The department said certain precautions like scrubbing down hiking boots, keeping firewood in the county where it was purchased, and being able to identify plant species can help to stop spread of invasive forest species. Quote, much of the spread of invasive species comes from people simply enjoying nature, end quote, DNR said in a news release. Invasive species are plants and animals that are not native to a region and cause environmental or economic harm. Sometimes these species can be directly harmful, like the emerald ash borer, whose larvae will feed on the inner bark of an ash tree and eventually cause the tree to die. Other invasive species like garlic mustard or bush honeysuckle will outcompete native plants and thus disrupt forest ecosystems. Invasive species are usually spread unintentionally by humans moving from one area to another, which is why DNR encourages Iowans to be proactive in protecting forest ecosystems. Many invasive species like the emerald ash borer, Cyrex wood wasp, Asian longhorn beetle, and a fungus causing oak wilt can live on firewood. DNR encourages Iowans to purchase firewood near campsites and to burn all of their firewood at a campsite to avoid transporting it to a new location. According to a report from DNR, the continued spread of these pests will lead to habitat loss as the trees die and billions of dollars in lost tree-derived community benefits like energy savings, property value, and stormwater retention. Seeds from invasive plants can also be transported on hiking boots and shoes. DNR said Iowans can wipe down their boots before leaving an area to reduce this risk. The spongy moth is another common invasive species hitchhiker.
Spongy moth caterpillars eat the leaves of hardwood trees and can defoliate the trees during their growth season. Several years of intense feeding depletes nutrients in the trees and causes its health to decline. DNR estimates this critter causes an annual loss of $22 million for forest landowners and wood products businesses. The U.S. Department of Agriculture's Animal and Plant Health has tracked the spread of spongy moth through the county, the country, and designates certain counties as spongy moth quarantine areas. APHIS requires all outdoor items, such as furniture, lawn equipment, and toys, to be inspected for spongy moth egg masses before moving from a spongy moth quarantine zone. While Iowa does not currently have any federally designated spongy moth quarantine zones, the moth has been recorded in eastern and urban areas of the state. DNR recommends inspecting outdoor equipment for egg masses before travel. DNR said Iowans can also help to stop the spread of forest invasive species by verifying the plants they are putting in their yards or gardens are non-invasive. DNR maintains a list of forest invasive species, some of which, like Queen Anne's lace, Japanese barberry, or winged burning bush, might otherwise seem like attractive additions to a landscape. The guide links to a USDA profile for each species with photos and information to help Iowans identify their backyard flora. Additionally, Iowans can contact their district foresters for more information and assistance with forest conservation practices. Our second Ag and Environment column is entitled Pesticides Shatter Leaves of Iowa State Tree. A conservationist's 20-year quest to address pesticide damage in his oak savanna, written by Tom Foley. In 1996, Tony Singh began rewilding a plot of land in LeClaire, hoping to restore its oak savanna, native prairie, woodlands, and wetlands. Less than 5 years later, he noticed the leaves on his oak trees were in tatters. Quote, "When the leaf is coming out, if it is natural, it's a beautiful thing," Singh said. "But then they start spraying this pre-emergent herbicide, and the leaves get completely shattered," end quote. Over the last 20 years, Singh has been documenting the phenomenon and trying to raise awareness about it. But his 50-acre reserve is surrounded by an industrial agriculture system that is economically entwined with the land he seeks to restore. Quote, Astelcor has been correlated strongly with oak catters, where the tissue just is missing from the oak leaf and you just see the veins, or with dicamba, you'll see cupping and curling, said Iowa Department of Natural Resource Forest Health Program leader Tivin Feely. Astelcor and dicamba are two widely used herbicides. Astelcor is typically applied to target early grasses and weeds on row crops. Dicamba is used to target broadleaf weeds. Singh has noticed both effects in the oaks of his plot of land. Oaks are Iowa's state tree, but there are 12 different species of oak native to Iowa's forests. These oaks fall into the broader white oak and red oak families, but according to Feely, quote, all oak species are sensitive to any herbicide injury, end quote. Most oaks are especially vulnerable to herbicides during the spraying season, as it correlates with their emergence in spring. Breaking out of dormancy and pushing out the first set of leaves requires some of the most energy in a tree's life cycle. Feely said a single year of exposure to herbicides is unlikely to cause long-term damage. Quote, "The greater concern is if we see repeated injury year after year," end quote, he said. Singh said affected trees respond by pushing out a second set of leaves to account for the herbicide damage, but they're not designed to repeatedly push out a second flush each year they try to regrow in the spring. Instead, they weaken and die. The ones that die are often many of his reserve's old growth trees. Singh has lost over 50 bur oaks, many of them more than 200 years old. The oak savannas Singh works to restore were once common through North America. The lands contained expanses of prairie grasses and native flowers with open-grown oak trees dotted the horizon.
These underbelly and open canopy areas were maintained by low-intensity wildfires every 1 to 10 years. In the Midwest, only 30,000 acreage of these lands remain today, between 0.02 and 0.6% of their original land coverage. Singh said the weather plays a role. Quote, it doesn't have to be adjacent to you. Herbicide violates, so if it's a warmer day, you spray it, it warms up, it evaporates, and it can even be in rainwater, Singh said. It could be sprayed a mile and a half away, end quote. Dicamba is especially prone to volatilization, a process where the chemical dries and is converted into a gas. The gas is then swept up by the atmosphere and can drift for miles, impacting vegetation across the state. As both Feely and Singh noted, volatilization also makes herbicide drift cases difficult to enforce. Singh has filed repeated complaints through the Iowa Department of Agriculture and Land Stewardship. The investigation process involves IDALS agents taking plant samples for analysis. In his experience, responses can take up to 3 to 4 months. The result is often the same, he said. The samples contain a different mix of chemicals depending on the year, but often they include acylator and, in recent years, more of them show traces of dicamba. In 2025, IDALS conducted 257 misuse investigations, only 25 of which were non-agriculture-related complaints. According to the department's website, investigation reports typically take more than 5 months to complete. The department cannot require an offender to pay for any losses due to pesticide misuse. When clear documentation of a violation is not available, the department can dismiss the case with no regulatory action. The Iowa Department of Agriculture and Land Stewardship declined a request for comment. Quote, I'll get a response next year, and it is usually nothing. It's just, you know, a warning letter or notification to the farmer, but nothing. There's nothing punitive there. End quote, Singh said. He goes on to say, forget punitive, there's nothing there to, you know, tell him the harm he has done, end quote. Rather, Singh treats this process as a paper trail of chemical trespass. Singh has tried to address this problem in several ways. He rents and buys adjacent land from a neighboring farm to create a buffer zone between his reservation and the farmland. He also manages his reserve without the use of herbicide, removing invasive weeds surgically. He's also set up cameras around his property to record when neighboring fields are sprayed. He captures wind speed and temperature at the time of spraying to help bolster his annual tradition of an IDALS inspection, but still, he's had no relief. He hasn't had much luck engaging elected officials either, going so far as to describe Iowa as a captured entity. Quote, nobody wants to come here. Nobody wants to see it, even though this is a beautiful place. The politicians have absolutely no empathy towards this because they are beholden to the Farm Bureau and that's how they get their money, end quote, Singh said. Feely doesn't fear extinction for Iowa state tree in general, but he has some concern for white oaks. He attributes the decline of white oaks partially to climate factors, including drought, but more prevalently to lack of land management. Feely said oak trees need ample sunlight, since trees are long-lived organisms. At some point, they may need to be removed to open up canopy space for direct light. This type of land management is really lacking in Iowa, he said. Despite the many frustrations, Singh said he continues to his rewilding project simply because it's part of his identity. Quote, most of us are driven by an innate sense of what we think is right, and it's in my nature to plant trees. I get innate joy out of trees. When the leaves are coming out after the dormancy, it is the most wonderful feeling I get, end quote, Singh said. Now, a reminder that you are listening to the Iowa Capital Dispatch on IRIS, the Iowa Radio Reading Information Service for the Blind and Print Handicapped. All material heard on IRIS is intended solely for the use of the blind and print disabled. I'm your reader, Scott Splavik. If any comments on this or any other IRIS program, please give us a call at area code 515-243-6833.
Our next article is entitled, More Americans Are Hungry in the Face of Federal Cuts, Rising Grocery Prices, written by Kevin Hardy. The days of ground beef and chicken legs are long gone at the Rittenour Co-Care Food Pantry just outside of St. Louis. The nonprofit has swapped out those staple proteins for cheaper ground chicken and hot dogs as it faces higher food costs and surging demand. Quote, "We have to adapt just like everybody else," end quote, Executive Director Angela Gable said about rising grocery prices. Last year, Rittenour spent about $120,000 on food. The pantry budgeted $180,000 for this year, though Gable said that may not be sufficient. And the number of people looking for food has increased. The pantry signed up 7 new families on a recent weekday morning and expected to add 15 by the end of the day. Gable said more people are traveling farther to multiple food pantries each month to stock their shelves. Families are facing rising grocery prices at the same time that many of the most vulnerable are losing access to the nation's largest food assistance program, the Supplemental Nutrition Assistance Program, or SNAP. More than 4 million Americans lost SNAP benefits between February 2025 and this February, according to analysis of the most recent federal data. The numbers are expected to increase as states whittle the rolls further as required by broad tax and spending law President Donald Trump signed last summer, known as the One Big Beautiful Bill Act. Quote, "I'm absolutely terrified," Gabriel said. "We will absolutely do our best, but I think we were meant to supplement SNAP or to help in emergency situations. I just don't think we can replace the government," end quote. Since the fall, states and counties that administer SNAP have been notifying residents who rely on food stamps that they must meet new work requirements or lose their food assistance. The federal tax and spending law ended exemptions to work requirements for older adults, homeless people, veterans, and some rural residents, among others. The changes will put more pressure on states, likely leading to further benefit cuts as they reevaluate eligibility and begin paying for more program costs. The new rules also will further stress the already stretched charitable food system. Gina Plato Nino, SNAP director at the Food Research and Action Center, a nonprofit working to combat hunger, noted that children, older adults, and people with disabilities are most reliant on the program. The left-leaning Center on Budget and Policy Priorities estimated the average benefit per person this year would be $188 per month, or $6.17 per day. Quote, "And a majority of them are making less than $1,100 a month," she said. "So when you lose your SNAP benefit, it really does exacerbate your situation of having to choose between shelter, food, and other basic needs," end quote. National data on hunger is limited since the Trump administration terminated the annual Household Food Security Report last year, but other measures indicate that more people are missing regular meals. In May, the Federal Reserve Bank of New York found a remarkable increase in food insecurity across the country, with more people struggling than during the peak of the pandemic. Its national surveys last October and this February found more households dipped into savings accounts, relied on food donations, or had trouble finding enough food to eat, or had kids who missed meals. Democrats and anti-hunger advocates have been urging Congress to rescind SNAP cuts for months. Current negotiations over reauthorizing the federal farm bill, which includes SNAP, have put the issue front and center in Congress. The House has passed a version of that legislation that won't reverse the cuts. Republicans have downplayed the effect of the changes and defended the SNAP cuts, arguing they are aimed at rooting out fraud and abuse. U.S. Representative Derek Van Orden, a Wisconsin Republican, said he was raised in abject rural poverty by a single mother who relied on food stamps, subsidized lunches, and government cheese. But in late April, he urged support of the farm bill that cements cuts to the food stamp program. Quote, "We do have to know that there is a tremendous amount of fraud that takes place in SNAP," he said on the House floor. "And we want to make sure that every single dollar that is allocated to go to a hungry child or a veteran or one of our senior citizens goes to them," end quote. Last week, 23 state attorneys general wrote to Senate leaders who are now considering the farm bill,
saying the Senate has an opportunity to reverse course and reaffirm a bipartisan commitment that no American should go hungry because they cannot afford food. In Nebraska, where SNAP participation has dropped about 11% statewide, state lawmakers this year proposed legislation to ask the federal government for waivers from some of the new restrictions. Those bills, which did not advance, sought to protect benefits for veterans, former foster youth, homeless people, and refugees. But the problem demands a federal response, said Megan Hammond, the senior community organizer for Food and Nutrition Access at Nebraska Appleseed, an advocacy nonprofit that works against poverty and discrimination. Quote, we're going to be working with patchwork solutions in the meantime, end quote, Hammond said. She described a real reckoning as a result of the loss of federal support and programming that has for a long time in our state and others offered stability and consistency that is no longer present. She said putting food on the table has become a widespread challenge for many in Nebraska as the price of housing, utilities, and other everyday necessities squeeze household budgets. Quote, I talk to people on the daily who say, I'm worried about the price of groceries. I'm worried about the price of gas. I feel like everything except for my wage is going up, end quote, she said. Though generally focused on housing, the Omaha organization Restoring Dignity has launched a new food assistance program to help refugees who lost SNAP benefits late last year. Quote, a big chunk of what we do now revolves around food, end quote, said former founder and executive director Hannah Vlatch. Community donations allow Restoring Dignity to provide grocery store gift cards to those refugees, but the organization, which generally serves about 5,000 refugees per year, is helping only about 200 of the most vulnerable. Right now, we're just focused on families who absolutely will be evicted and will be on the street if they don't get any assistance, she said, and I have no idea how those other families are surviving. Vlatch emphasized that the federal government has specifically sanctioned the arrival of refugees her organization serves, many of whom served with U.S. troops in Afghanistan. Quote, this can't become our new normal. This just can't, she said. It's unethical. It's immoral, end quote. West Virginian Rain Gibbons said she relies more on cheap staples, such as pasta and pasta sauce, trimming the amount of meat and treats she buys. She said her family of five recently saw a reduction in monthly SNAP benefits, which now provide just over $300 per month. Gibbons supervises an in-home education program for parents at one of the state-run family support centers, which provide parenting classes, baby supplies such as diapers, and emergency food aid. Aside from grappling with higher prices and reduced SNAP eligibility among clients, the West Virginians who rely on those 57 federally funded centers face an uncertain future because of unresolved state contracting issues. Quote, it's really, really stressful, Gibbons said. It's so hard to stay present and be the parent that you want to be when you're worried about the daily struggles of just how to feed your family, end quote. Gibbons said SNAP is not a luxury, but an essential support for many families. Quote, it's really what's keeping families like mine, who do work outside of the home, who do have a full-time job, afloat, to be able to feed our families and our babies and try to just get through this economy, end quote. California lawmakers are trying to help fill some of the federal void in their state. Democratic Assembly member Alex Lee is pushing to add $100 million to a state program that doubles the purchasing power of SNAP when used for fresh fruits and vegetables. Separate spending legislation would petition the federal government for a waiver allowing California to maintain an exemption from work requirements for former foster youth. In California, nearly one-third of all families with young children struggled to put food on the table between July 2024 and January 2026, according to survey results from the Stanford University Center on Early Childhood. Quote, states are in a position of trying to triage what is the most important need for families, when really, families have all of these needs that are considered pretty basic, said Abigail Stewart-Kahn, managing director of the center. It puts states in an untenable position to try to make decisions of which gaps to fill and for whom, end quote.
Stuart Kahn said many families face immediate decisions of which bills to pay and which needs to forego, but that the parental stress and childhood distress will have long-term consequences for society. Quote, every time we make a policy change that potentially increases stress in the lives of a child, we are deciding as a society that we're okay with harming their healthy development, so that the next generation will struggle further with everything from educational attainment to mental health challenges, she said, end quote. Now this from the healthcare page, FTC Iowa sue trans healthcare nonprofit over gender-affirming treatment. Three other states join lawsuit. Written by Sam Gaunt. The Federal Trade Commission filed a lawsuit against a transgender healthcare nonprofit Wednesday, accusing it of misleading and coercing parents over gender-affirming treatment for their children. The FTC's complaint against the World Professional Association of Transgender Health is the latest in a series of legal actions from the Trump administration against organizations that provide gender-affirming treatment or work on transgender healthcare issues. Quote, WPATH deceived parents and children about the medical and scientific basis for such services, as well as their medical necessity, safety, and efficacy, end quote, a senior FTC official who wished not to be identified said in a call with reporters Wednesday. The FTC was joined by Alaska, Iowa, Nebraska, and Texas in the lawsuit, which was filed in federal court in Texas. Another senior FTC official on the call Wednesday said that the suit is seeking to prevent the nonprofit from making future false, misleading, or unsubstantiated claims to parents and children. The suit alleges that the association's standards of care, which are widely adopted by healthcare providers, were crafted with the specific goal of guaranteeing that insurance companies would cover the treatment as medically necessary, in turn generating profit for the association's members. But the association described the complaint as baseless and said in a statement Wednesday that it's just another example of the Trump administration's attempt to interfere with Americans' rights to seek and obtain the health care that should be decided between a patient and their physician. The guidelines are informed by established scientific standards, expert consensus, and patient-centered values, the association said, adding that it supports individualized patient care rather than a one-size-fits-all approach. The association also said the FTC is not a medical provider and such has no right to interfere with individualized medical decision-making and doesn't have jurisdiction over WPATH or its speech. It said the state's claims have similar factual and legal flaws. The lawsuit comes after the association filed its own suit against the FTC in February, seeking to block an investigation which it described as being part of an all-of-government campaign to undermine access to gender-affirming care and attack the First Amendment rights of medical organizations. A federal judge in the District of Columbia ruled in favor of the association in May, temporarily pausing the FTC's probe into the organization. The association said Wednesday it's predicting a similar outcome this go-round as well. Quote, a federal district court has already found WPATH is in a strong position to prove that the FTC is acting out of pure retaliation as part of the federal government's relentless and targeted campaign to undermine gender-affirming care by attacking the First Amendment rights and the independence of professional medical organizations, quote, end quote, the organization said in its statement. It goes on to say, we expect the same result when we oppose this latest attack on WPATH and its mission to promote evidence-informed care and guidance for doctors and their patients, end quote. Now, this article from Clark Kaufman, Polk County man contests his placement on state registry of abusers. A Polk County man is taking state regulators to court over his placement on the state's registry of dependent adult abusers. Court records show that Todd Robert Long is seeking judicial review of a recent final decision by the Iowa Department of Inspections, Appeals, and Licensing arising from a founded complaint that he committed dependent adult abuse through exploitation. The department's decision, the lawsuit alleges, resulted in Long's placement on the state's registry of known abusers. The lawsuit does not disclose any of the specific circumstances that led to the founded complaint,
or indicate where or when the alleged abuse occurred. Long's attorney, Angela L. Campbell, declined to comment on the matter. The Department of Inspections, Appeals, and Licensing on Thursday denied a request from the Iowa Capital Dispatch for a copy of the agency's May 13, 2026 decision placing Long on the registry, stating that the information is not a public record under Iowa law. The lawsuit states DIAL's actions are based on a determination of fact that Long misappropriated medication and alleges a failure by DIAL to consider which employees had access to the medication in question during the time frame in question when there was no evidence that Mr. Long possessed the medications in question. State and federal records indicate Todd Robert Long is a registered nurse who has been licensed in Iowa since 2022. His nursing license is in good standing with no public record of any disciplinary action, according to the Iowa Board of Nursing. His lawsuit alleges DIAL's decision is unconstitutional or based on erroneous interpretation of law, is not supported by substantial evidence, or is the product of wholly irrational reasoning. Long is asking the court to reverse the department's final decision and remove his name from the state's dependent adult abuse registry. DIAL has yet to file a response to the lawsuit. Also from Clark Kaufman, board says respiratory therapist billed for services provided when the patient was dead. Board also sanctions two other respiratory therapists from Iowa. A Des Moines respiratory therapist accused of fraudulently billing a patient for respiratory services delivered after the patient had died has been sanctioned by the state. In December 2025, the Iowa Board of Respiratory Care and Polysomnography charged respiratory therapist Bethany Jane Vore of Des Moines with knowingly making misleading, untrue, or fraudulent representations in the practice of the profession or engaging in unethical conduct that could be harmful to the public. The board alleges that Vore, age 27, remotely checked a patient's ventilator multiple times, including after the patient expired. According to the board, she then falsified the patient's chart and fraudulently charged the patient for services rendered after the patient had expired. The board has not publicly disclosed when or where the alleged conduct took place. To resolve the disciplinary case without a hearing, Vore and the board recently agreed to a settlement that called for Vore's license to be suspended for 2 years. Vore must also complete 24 hours of educational training on patient care, record keeping, and ethics. Board records indicate Vore has been an Iowa licensed respiratory therapist since October of 2021. The Iowa Capital Dispatch was not able to reach Vore for comment. The Iowa Board of Respiratory Care and Polysomnography recently reported taking action against two other Iowa licenses. Philip A. Kester, age 42, of Ames, who was charged last year by the board with habitual intoxication or addiction to the use of drugs, negligence, and failure to cooperate with the board investigation. The board alleges that at some unspecified time in the past, it fielded a complaint alleging Kester was under the influence of alcohol while at work, although the board has not disclosed where Kester was working at the time. According to the board, Kester's blood alcohol level was checked while he was at work, resulting in a reading of roughly 0.130%, well over the legal limit for driving. Board records indicate Kester and the board recently agreed to settle the matter with the voluntary surrender of his license. Iowa Capital Dispatch was unable to locate Kester to request comment. Sarah Alice Lamb, age 32, of Des Moines, who was charged late last year with obtaining, possessing, or administering controlled substances without any legal authority, failure to notify the board of a criminal conviction within 30 days, and violating a state or federal regulation or law that relates to the practice of respiratory care. According to the board, Lamb was arrested for drug possession at some unspecified time in the past after a routine traffic stop while on her way to work. Lamb subsequently tested positive for marijuana use, the board alleges. She and the board agreed to settlement that calls for her license to be placed in probation for 2 years. The agreement also calls for her to complete 9 hours of educational training on professionalism and ethics.
Lamb's attorney, F. Montgomery Brown, said Tuesday, the matter has been successfully resolved to mutually agreeable terms, and Ms. Lamb is looking forward to the continuation of her career. From the education page, auditor says school choice cost Iowans $258 million. Report analyzes impacts of Iowa's education savings accounts program, written by Cami Coons. Nearly 79% of students who used Iowa's funding program for K-12 private schools were already projected to attend private schools, according to a report released Wednesday by Iowa Auditor Rob Singen. Iowa Department of Education called the report a policy advocacy brief that critiqued statutory provisions of the Iowa Education Savings Account Program, or ESA. Iowa's ESA program provides funding to students to use on tuition and associated costs at private schools and had an estimated appropriation of $329.6 million for fiscal year 2026, according to the Legislative Aid Services Agency. The auditor's report said this means the state paid roughly $38,000 per student for the 20% of ESA program users who were not already projected to attend private school. Quote, the program itself, though, is still paying tuition for the wealthiest families in the state of Iowa who can barely even feel the check that they write, and a lot of people who don't mind doing it at all, end quote, Sandstead in a news conference Wednesday. Fiscal year 2026 was the first year the ESA program did not have income limits for participants. Previously, the program was limited to families with incomes at 300%, then 400% of the federal poverty level or lower. According to the auditor's report, 8,838 more students attended private schools in the 2025-2026 school year than what Iowa Department of Education projections from 2022 prior to the implementation of the ESA program anticipated for the 2025-2026 school year. The report says it is reasonable to conclude that the non-public enrollment of these 8,838 students is a result of the ESA program and that the other 78.5% of students who made use of the voucher program were expected to attend non-public schools even if the program never existed. Quote, in other words, taxpayers paid roughly $258.7 million in FY26 to fund private school tuition that otherwise would have been paid privately, end quote, a news release about the report said. The Iowa Department of Education said in a statement that Sands' office did not request data from the department, inform the department about the development of the report, or allow the department to review the report for data accuracy. It said the report was not an audit, nor did it pertain to any formal role of the state auditor's office. Quote, in Iowa, all families are empowered to make informed educational decisions that best fit their child's learning style, interests, and talents, whether it's a neighborhood public school, a public school outside a family's resident district through open enrollment, an innovative public charter school, an accredited non-public school, or a homeschool learning environment, end quote, the Department of Education said. The Iowa Department of Education agreed that the number of students enrolled in accredited non-public schools has increased since the start of the ESA program, but said enrollment in other forms of school choice, like public schools outside of resident districts, has also increased. The department said public school enrollment was in decline long before the ESA program was implemented in 2023. This is supported by Iowa enrollment data and national projections from the U.S. Department of Education. The ESA program sent an average of $1,656, according to the Iowa Department of Education, per program user to the student's residential public school district during the 2025-2026 school year. The department pointed out that Sands' report omits this public school funding, which amounted to more than $37.9 million in fiscal year 2026. Sands said his office has asked questions about the ESA program many, many times, but has been limited in its ability to evaluate the program. In February 2025, Sands said the Iowa Education and Revenue Departments did not provide certain documents related to the ESA program that his office requested.
The departments and Governor Kim Reynolds disputed Sam's claim and said it was a politically motivated attack on the ESA program. Sand eventually received the documents, and his audit of the program from February 2026 did not find any spending issues or irregularities. Sand is running as a Democratic nominee for governor and has been critical of the ESA program both in his official capacity and as a candidate. He said Wednesday, even if his opponent wants to call this new report a politically motivated move, he feels it's important for Iowa taxpayers to understand the cost of the program. Senate Majority Leader Mike Klimisch, a Republican from Spillville, criticized Sand for the report, saying in a statement it was an abuse of his power as auditor in favor of his campaign for governor. Quote, education savings accounts were implemented to give all students access to the education that is best for them, Klimisch said. If Rob Sand wants to campaign against competition and innovation in education, his campaign should pay for it, not the taxpayers, end quote. That brings us to the end of this week's reading of the Iowa Capital Dispatch. 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

Hello and welcome to the reading of the Iowa Capital Dispatch for the week ending June 19th, 2026. All material heard on IRIS is intended solely for the use of Iowans with a print disability.

hopeful they can recapture the U.S. Senate in this fall's midterm elections amid President Donald Trump's plummeting approval ratings. But they still need nearly everything to break their way against a map that put them at a starting disadvantage, analysts and campaign officials say. At the outset of this election cycle, Republicans appeared highly likely to hold their majority. Democrats would need to flip 4 seats, and competitive races this year are in states that are more Republican than average. But as election watchers increasingly expect a blue tint to the November midterms, the question is now whether it will be blue enough to put Democrats back in the Senate majority, where they are now at a 53-47 disadvantage. Democrats are mounting competitive campaigns in Republican-run states typically seen as stretches, including Texas and Iowa. But analysts say scandals surrounding the party's nominee in Maine, Graham Plattner, have exposed how dependent Democrats are on a rising tide of voter anger with Trump and Republicans to lift their candidates to victory. Quote, is 2026 going to be a mildly blue, lean year like 2018? Or a kind of tsunami blue year like 2006 or 2008, end quote. J. Miles Coleman, the associate editor of Savato's Crystal Ball, a University of Virginia-based election forecaster, said, I think the answer to that question is still kind of, we'll see. 35 Senate seats will be on the ballot during the November midterm elections. Of the 9 deemed most competitive, Alaska, Georgia, Iowa, Maine, Michigan, New Hampshire, North Carolina, Ohio, and Texas, that will likely decide control of the chamber, Trump won all but Maine and New Hampshire in 2024. Democrats would have to retain their current seats and flip others in some combination of 7 of those Senate races to take over control of the chamber. But Democrats have also offset their geographic disadvantage by fielding strong candidates in a few of the most important races, making pink to red states such as Alaska, Ohio, and North Carolina ultra-competitive. Democrats' optimism comes as Trump has made a series of moves they believe could prove toxic for Republicans. Potentially most damaging, the war with Iran sent gas prices soaring and inflation rising, calling into question his handling of the economy as voters continue to rate affordability as a top issue. Trump has signed a ceasefire agreement and gas prices are dropping, but the question is whether there's enough time left to erase the damage. The president's approval rating was near 50% when he won the 2024 election, Coleman said, but has sunk as the cost of living keeps rising. Trump continues to turn out voters, with elections now less than 5 months away. A New York Times daily average of polling placed the president's approval rating at 39% as of June 17. A switch in Senate control would have major implications for the remainder of Trump's term. Democratic senators, assuming they vote together, would have the power to block any U.S. Supreme Court nominees put forward by Trump in the final 2 years of his term, as well as executive branch nominees and federal judges, and to shut down major party-line legislation enacted by Republicans twice already in the past year through the budget reconciliation process. The combination of an unpopular president and a strong crop of candidates gives Democrats a fighting chance to win the majority, even if they still face long odds, Coleman said. Quote, if you asked me a year ago if Democrats had a path to the Senate, I would have said the chances aren't zero, but they're very hard. Now, I think there are several paths that the Democrats have to take the Senate, but I think the Republicans just have an easier path holding it, end quote. That was Coleman. Alvin Tillery, a Democratic pollster and consultant who is also a professor in Northwestern University's Political Science Department, said strong candidates in North Carolina, Ohio, and Alaska give his party the edge in those states. Former North Carolina Governor Roy Cooper, former Ohio Senator Sherrod Brown, and former Alaska Representative Mary Peltola are moderates who have won statewide, Tillery said. Though the Democratic candidates in those states are establishment-friendly, Tillery said, Democrats generally should look to motivate younger voters and voters of color by leaning in to issues that the No Kings protests have elevated, as well as keeping affordability in focus.
But despite the apparent quality

plenty of Democratic candidates, those states are still purple at best. Trump has won each state in each of his three White House runs. The president's drooping approval may not be as big a factor as Democrats need, the National Republican Campaign operative said. Quote, yes, approval rating obviously have gone down, quote, end quote, the operative who declined to be identified by name said. He goes on to say, however, when it comes to the Republican base, they are still showing up for Trump, and he will make sure to turn them out. At the end of the day, we have an advantage when it comes to the state-specific electorates that we're looking at, end quote. Control of the Senate may come down to the Democratic candidate's strengths against the overall partisan lean of the states in play. Quote, they've by and large done a good job of recruiting the candidates they need to put those states in play, Coleman said of Democrats. It's just a question of, are those states too red, end quote. Democrats are also defending open seats in Michigan and New Hampshire, while Senator John Ossoff is seeking re-election in Georgia. Sabato's crystal ball rates the Michigan race as a toss-up, and the contests in New Hampshire and Georgia, where Ossoff will face Trump-endorsed Representative Mike Collins after his win in the June 16 GOP primary, is leaning toward Democrats. On paper, Maine could be seen as the bluest state on the map this year because of its state record in presidential elections. But its Senate race also may be the most immune from the national environment, with a battle-tested Republican incumbent running in a lightly populated state where retail politics can swing an election. The matchup, which may be the single most competitive in the country, pits a controversial newcomer in Plattner against Senator Susan Collins, a moderate and powerful Republican with proven electoral appeal who has occasionally criticized the president during the Trump era, but also voted for conservative Supreme Court Justice Brett Kavanaugh. Democrats are betting that Maine voters want more full-throated opposition to Trump. Primary voters formally made Plattner the nominee in June after Democratic Governor Janet Mills, seen as a more establishment candidate, suspended her campaign. Plattner, a gruff-looking oyster farmer and Maine veteran, has connected with voters with a populist outsider message. But he has faced an array of flaps, including over a tattoo with Nazi associations and that Plattner had sexted several women while married. The New York Times also reported on women who said they were disturbed by Plattner's behavior while dating him. He faces a difficult matchup with Collins, who has won other races in the face of significant national headwinds. In 2020, even as Trump lost the presidential election nationwide and in Maine, Collins won re-election while outperforming Trump by 18 points. The president's primary party, the president's party typically does poorly in midterm elections. Republicans are seen as likely to lose the House, though gerrymandering may make the fight for control of that chamber tighter than before. Republicans losing the Senate, too, would be seen as a stinging rebuke of Trump and GOP lawmakers. In Ohio, Republican Senator John Husted is seeking election after he was appointed to the Senate last year to replace J.D. Vance, who resigned to become vice president. Brown is running against Husted after losing re-election in 2024 to Senator Bernie Moreno. Brown, who promotes a populist message, harkens back to an earlier era of Ohio politics when Democrats were more popular. President Barack Obama won the state in 2008 and 2012, but Republicans have since become ascendant, with Trump winning the state all three times he's run for president. While Husted hasn't won a Senate race, he's won statewide races for Lieutenant Governor and Secretary of State. In North Carolina, Cooper is now favored in a contest with Republican Michael Whatley, a former chairman of the Republican National Committee. Sabato's Crystal Ball and the Cook Political Report have said the race leans Democratic, though another forecaster, Inside Elections, rates it a toss-up. They're battling to flip the seat and succeed Senator Tom Tillis, a Republican who chose not to run for re-election after repeatedly clashing with Trump. He has publicly said Trump is harming Republican chances in November.
Quote, we need Republicans to do well in November, but the stupid stuff is killing our chances, end quote, Tillis wrote on social media in late May. Alaska's Senate race pits two well-known politicians in the state against each other. Incumbent Republican Senator Dan Sullivan is pacing Peltola, who was the state's lone U.S. House member for more than 2 years. Peltola represents a hope by Democrats that a familiar face will resonate with voters in a state where the party has struggled. She was the first Democrat to win statewide in Alaska since 2008. Peltola, who was first elected to Congress in 2022 special election, lost her race for re-election in 2024. Sullivan's campaign got a boost after Alaska election officials disqualified a different Dan Sullivan from appearing on the ballot. Alaska Elections Division Director Carol Beecher wrote that the other Sullivan had filed with a purpose to confuse or mislead voters. In Iowa, Republican U.S. Representative Ashley Hinson and Democrat Josh Turek, a state representative, are running for an open seat created after Joni Ernst, a Republican, declined to run for re-election. Iowa was once a major swing state and home of long-serving Democratic U.S. Senator Tom Harkin and helped power President Barack Obama's rise in 2008. It has since become solidly Republican, but anger over Trump's tariffs and concerns that the war in Iran will send fertilizer prices rising have potentially created an opening for Democrats. After Maine, no race has perhaps attracted as much attention as Texas. Republicans are emerging from a bruising primary battle between Senator John Cornyn and Ken Paxton, the scandal-plagued and previously indicted state attorney general. Paxton won and will face Democrat James Tallarico, a state lawmaker and seminary student who speaks openly about his faith, a progressive form of Christianity. A Democratic victory would represent a political earthquake. Democrats haven't won a Senate seat in Texas since the 1980s and haven't won a statewide election since the 1990s. Trump won 56% of the vote in Texas in 2024. A Tallarico victory, a statewide Democratic victory, would open up the possibility that the party might one day again compete at the presidential level in Texas, the state that sent President Lyndon B. Johnson to Washington. Texas has 40 electoral college votes, the second biggest prize after California's 54. Next, we have an article entitled Polling Shows Midwestern Voters Concerned About Home Insurance Cost. Homeowners want elected officials to do more to reduce rising premiums. Written by Cami Coons. 3/4 of Midwestern homeowners are concerned about rising home insurance premiums, and 86% of homeowners surveyed in a poll recently released Thursday by Climate Power and the Insurance Fairness Project say elected officials should do more to reduce the cost. The poll surveyed Iowa, Nebraska, and Kansas homeowners and found they largely supported policy solutions that would hold utilities, polluters, and insurance companies accountable for factors that have contributed to rising insurance premiums. Mia Logan, a senior advisor for Climate Power, said the dream of owning a home is slipping further out of reach as families have to make financial trade-offs to afford their home insurance premiums. Quote, while Americans are already stretched thin by rising costs on everything from groceries to gas to health care, climate change is now adding another burden, skyrocketing home insurance premiums, Logan said in a news release. People are feeling the squeeze and want their elected officials to step up and actually do something about it, end quote. Average home insurance premiums rose 28% in Iowa in 2025, according to a March report from Insurify that also predicted premiums in the state will rise an average of 4% for a single-family home in 2026. More than half, 51%, of those surveyed said they worried insurance costs would impact their abilities to keep, sell, or make upgrades to their homes. Respondents to the poll, which was conducted by Survey USA, said inflation and insurance companies were the top drivers of the rising cost, but severe weather patterns across the Midwest have also contributed to the mounting cost of home insurance premiums. 29% of those surveyed across the three states have been personally impacted by severe weather in the past 3 years,
and 74% are concerned that damaging severe weather events will become more frequent in their states over the next 5 years. The poll also surveyed homeowners in North Carolina and Arizona who were less concerned with severe weather impacts than Midwestern respondents who were grouped into a single report. Between 60 to 67% of responding Midwestern homeowners, the majority of whom were registered voters, said they felt federal elected officials, state legislators, governors, and state insurance commissioners were doing too little to address insurance costs. The poll showed broad support among the Midwestern respondents for several policy recommendations. More than 80% agreed insurers should clearly disclose the main factors determining a homeowner's eligibility and premium costs. 79% favored a requirement that insurance companies work with state and local officials to reduce disaster risks, and 77% said they should provide funding to help homeowners make their homes more resistant to disasters. The surveyed homeowners, 81%, also agreed that states should be allowed to recover money from polluting companies and use the funds to support infrastructure upgrades and disaster response in communities. More than 60% of respondents favored policies that would allow those impacted by climate disasters to recover losses from polluters like oil, gas, and coal companies. 34% of respondents said insurance companies should bear the greatest responsibility for rising insurance costs caused by extreme weather events. Just over 10% said policyholders should carry the greatest responsibility. Quote, voters want a solution that cut to the root of the issue and prioritize our well-being over excessive profiteering, T.J. Helmstetter, a spokesperson for the Insurance Fairness Project, said in a news release. From the Ag and Environment page, leave the firewood, clean boots, and other tips to reduce spread of invasive species. Also written by Cammie Coons. Summertime recreation in Iowa's outdoor landscape can be a catalyst for spreading invasive species, according to the Iowa Department of Natural Resources. The department said certain precautions like scrubbing down hiking boots, keeping firewood in the county where it was purchased, and being able to identify plant species can help to stop spread of invasive forest species. Quote, much of the spread of invasive species comes from people simply enjoying nature, end quote, DNR said in a news release. Invasive species are plants and animals that are not native to a region and cause environmental or economic harm. Sometimes these species can be directly harmful, like the emerald ash borer, whose larvae will feed on the inner bark of an ash tree and eventually cause the tree to die. Other invasive species like garlic mustard or bush honeysuckle will outcompete native plants and thus disrupt forest ecosystems. Invasive species are usually spread unintentionally by humans moving from one area to another, which is why DNR encourages Iowans to be proactive in protecting forest ecosystems. Many invasive species like the emerald ash borer, Cyrex wood wasp, Asian longhorn beetle, and a fungus causing oak wilt can live on firewood. DNR encourages Iowans to purchase firewood near campsites and to burn all of their firewood at a campsite to avoid transporting it to a new location. According to a report from DNR, the continued spread of these pests will lead to habitat loss as the trees die and billions of dollars in lost tree-derived community benefits like energy savings, property value, and stormwater retention. Seeds from invasive plants can also be transported on hiking boots and shoes. DNR said Iowans can wipe down their boots before leaving an area to reduce this risk. The spongy moth is another common invasive species. Hitchhiker. Spongy moth caterpillars eat the leaves of hardwood trees and can defoliate the trees during their growth season. Several years of intense feeding depletes nutrients in the trees and causes its health to decline. DNR estimates this critter causes an annual loss of $22 million for forest landowners and wood products businesses. The U.S. Department of Agriculture's Animal and Plant Health has tracked the spread of spongy moth through the county, the country, and designates certain counties as spongy moth quarantine areas. APHIS,
requires all outdoor items, such as furniture, lawn equipment, and toys, to be inspected for spongy moth egg masses before moving from a spongy moth quarantine zone. While Iowa does not currently have any federally designated spongy moth quarantine zones, the moth has been recorded in eastern and urban areas of the state. DNR recommends inspecting outdoor equipment for egg masses before travel. DNR said Iowans can also help to stop the spread of forest invasive species by verifying the plants they are putting in their yards or gardens are non-invasive. DNR maintains a list of forest invasive species, some of which, like Queen Anne's lace, Japanese barberry, or winged burning bush, might otherwise seem like attractive additions to a landscape. The guide links to a USDA profile for each species with photos and information to help Iowans identify their backyard flora. Additionally, Iowans can contact their district foresters for more information and assistance with forest conservation practices. Our second Ag and Environment column is entitled Pesticides Shatter Leaves of Iowa State Tree. A conservationist's 20-year quest to address pesticide damage in his oak savanna, written by Tom Foley. In 1996, Tony Singh began rewilding a plot of land in LeClaire, hoping to restore its oak savanna, native prairie, woodlands, and wetlands. Less than 5 years later, he noticed the leaves on his oak trees were in tatters. Quote, "When the leaf is coming out, if it is natural, it's a beautiful thing," Singh said. "But then they start spraying this pre-emergent herbicide, and the leaves get completely shattered," end quote. Over the last 20 years, Singh has been documenting the phenomenon and trying to raise awareness about it. But his 50-acre reserve is surrounded by an industrial agriculture system that is economically entwined with the land he seeks to restore. Quote, Astalcor has been correlated strongly with oak tatters, where the tissue just is missing from the oak leaf, and you just see the veins, or with dicamba, you'll see cupping and curling, said Iowa Department of Natural Resource Forest Health Program Leader Tivin Feely. Astalcor and dicamba are two widely used herbicides. Astalcor is typically applied to target early grasses and weeds on row crops. Dicamba is used to target broadleaf weeds. Singh has noticed both effects in the oaks of his plot of land. Oaks are Iowa's state tree, but there are 12 different species of oak native to Iowa's forests. These oaks fall into the broader white oak and red oak families, but according to Feely, quote, all oak species are sensitive to any herbicide injury, end quote. Most oaks are especially vulnerable to herbicides during the spraying season, as it correlates with their emergence in spring. Breaking out of dormancy and pushing out their first set of leaves requires some of the most energy in a tree's life cycle. Feely said a single year of exposure to herbicides is unlikely to cause long-term damage. Quote, "The greater concern is if we see repeated injury year after year," end quote, he said. Singh said affected trees respond by pushing out a second set of leaves to account for the herbicide damage, but they're not designed to repeatedly push out a second flush each year they try to regrow in the spring. Instead, they weaken and die. The ones that die are often many of his reserve's old growth trees. Singh has lost over 50 bur oaks, many of them more than 200 years old. The oak savannas Singh works to restore were once common through North America. The lands contained expanses of prairie grasses and native flowers with open-grown oak trees dotted the horizon. These underbelly and open canopy areas were maintained by low-intensity wildfires every 1 to 10 years. In the Midwest, only 30,000 acreage of these lands remain today. Between 0.02 and 0.6% of their original land coverage. Singh said the weather plays a role. Quote, "It doesn't have to be adjacent to you. Herbicide violates, so if it's a warmer day, you spray it, it warms up, it evaporates, and it can even be in rainwater," Singh said. "It could be sprayed a mile and a half away," end quote.
Dicamba is especially prone to volatilization, a process where the chemical dries and is converted into a gas. The gas is then swept up by the atmosphere and can drift for miles, impacting vegetation across the state. As both Feely and Singh noted, volatilization also makes herbicide drift cases difficult to enforce. Singh has filed repeated complaints through the Iowa Department of Agriculture and Land Stewardship. The investigation process involves IDALS agents taking plant samples for analysis. In his experience, responses can take up to 3 to 4 months. The result is often the same, he said. The samples contain a different mix of chemicals depending on the year, but often they include acylator and, in recent years, more of them show traces of dicamba. In 2025, IDALS conducted 257 misuse investigations, only 25 of which were non-agriculture-related complaints. According to the department's website, investigation reports typically take more than 5 months to complete. The department cannot require an offender to pay for any losses due to pesticide misuse. When clear documentation of a violation is not available, the department can dismiss the case with no regulatory action. The Iowa Department of Agriculture and Land Stewardship declined a request for comment. Quote, I'll get a response next year, and it is usually nothing. It's just, you know, a warning letter or notification to the farmer, but nothing. There's nothing punitive there, end quote, Singh said. He goes on to say, forget punitive. There's nothing there to, you know, tell him the harm he has done, end quote. Rather, Singh treats this process as a paper trail of chemical trespass. Singh has tried to address this problem in several ways. He rents and buys adjacent land from the neighboring farm to create a buffer zone between his reservation and the farmland. He also manages his reserve without the use of herbicide, removing invasive weeds surgically. He's also set up cameras around his property to record when neighboring fields are sprayed. He captures wind speed and temperature at the time of spraying to help bolster his annual tradition of an IDALS inspection, but still, he's had no relief. He hasn't had much luck engaging elected officials either, going so far as to describe Iowa as a captured entity. Quote, nobody wants to come here, nobody wants to see it, even though this is a beautiful place. The politicians have absolutely no empathy towards this because they are beholden to the Farm Bureau and that's how they get their money, end quote, Singh said. Feely doesn't fear extinction for Iowa state tree in general, but he has some concern for white oaks. He attributes the decline of white oaks partially to climate factors, including drought, but more prevalently to lack of land management. Feely said oak trees need ample sunlight, since trees are long-lived organisms. At some point, they may need to be removed to open up canopy space for direct light. This type of land management is really lacking in Iowa, he said. Despite the many frustrations, Singh said he continues to his rewilding project simply because it's part of his identity. Quote, most of us are driven by an innate sense of what we think is right, and it's in my nature to plant trees. I get innate joy out of trees. When the leaves are coming out after the dormancy, it is the most wonderful feeling I get, end quote, Singh said. Now, a reminder that you are listening to the Iowa Capital Dispatch on IRIS, the Iowa Radio Reading Information Service for the Blind and Print Handicapped. All material heard on IRIS is intended solely for the use of the blind and print disabled. I'm your reader, Scott Splavik. If you have any comments on this or any other IRIS program, please give us a call at area code 515-243-6833. Our next article is entitled, More Americans Are Hungry in the Face of Federal Cuts, Rising Grocery Prices, written by Kevin Hardy. The days of ground beef and chicken legs are long gone at the Rittenour Co-Care Food Pantry just outside of St. Louis. The nonprofit has swapped out those staple proteins for cheaper ground chicken and hot dogs as it faces higher food costs and surging demand. Quote, we have to adapt just like everybody else, end quote, Executive Director Angela Gable said about rising grocery prices. Last year, Rittenour spent about $120,000 on food. The pantry budgeted $180,000 for this year, though Gable said that may not be sufficient.
and the number of people looking for food has increased. The pantry signed up 7 new families on a recent weekday morning and expected to add 15 by the end of the day. Gable said more people are traveling farther to multiple food pantries each month to stock their shelves. Families are facing rising grocery prices at the same time that many of the most vulnerable are losing access to the nation's largest food assistance program, the Supplemental Nutrition Assistance Program, or SNAP. More than 4 million Americans lost SNAP benefits between February 2025 and this February, according to analysis of the most recent federal data. The numbers are expected to increase as states whittle the rolls further as required by broad tax and spending law President Donald Trump signed last summer, known as the One Big Beautiful Bill Act. Quote, I'm absolutely terrified, Gabriel said. We will absolutely do our best, but I think we were meant to supplement SNAP or to help in emergency situations. I just don't think we can replace the government, end quote. Since the fall, states and counties that administer SNAP have been notifying residents who rely on food stamps that they must meet new work requirements or lose their food assistance. The federal tax and spending law ended exemptions to work requirements for older adults, homeless people, veterans, and some rural residents, among others. The changes will put more pressure on states, likely leading to further benefit cuts as they reevaluate eligibility and begin paying for more program costs. The new rules also will further stress the already stretched charitable food system. Gina Plato Nino, SNAP director at the Food Research and Action Center, a nonprofit working to combat hunger, noted that children, older adults, and people with disabilities are most reliant on the program. The left-leaning Center on Budget and Policy Priorities estimated the average benefit per person this year would be $188 per month, or $6.17 per day. Quote, and a majority of them are making less than $1,100 a month, she said. So when you lose your SNAP benefit, it really does exacerbate your situation of having to choose between shelter, food, and other basic needs, end quote. National data on hunger is limited since the Trump administration terminated the annual Household Food Security Report last year, but other measures indicate that more people are missing regular meals. In May, the Federal Reserve Bank of New York found a remarkable increase in food insecurity across the country, with more people struggling than during the peak of the pandemic. Its national surveys last October and this February found more households dipped into savings accounts, relied on food donations, or had trouble finding enough food to eat, or had kids who missed meals. Democrats and anti-hunger advocates have been urging Congress to rescind SNAP cuts for months. Current negotiations over reauthorizing the federal farm bill, which includes SNAP, have put the issue front and center in Congress. The House has passed a version of that legislation that won't reverse the cuts. Republicans have downplayed the effect of the changes and defended the SNAP cuts, arguing they are aimed at rooting out fraud and abuse. U.S. Representative Derek Van Orden, a Wisconsin Republican, said he was raised in abject rural poverty by a single mother who relied on food stamps, subsidized lunches, and government cheese. But in late April, he urged support of the farm bill that cements cuts to the food stamp program. Quote, we do have to know that there is a tremendous amount of fraud that takes place in SNAP, he said on the House floor. And we want to make sure that every single dollar that is allocated to go to a hungry child or a veteran or one of our senior citizens goes to them, end quote. Last week, 23 state attorneys general wrote to Senate leaders who are now considering the farm bill, saying the Senate has an opportunity to reverse course and reaffirm a bipartisan commitment that no American should go hungry because they cannot afford food. In Nebraska, where SNAP participation has dropped about 11% statewide. State lawmakers this year proposed legislation to ask the federal government for waivers from some of the new restrictions. Those bills, which did not advance, sought to protect benefits for veterans, former foster youth, homeless people, and refugees. But the problem demands a federal response, said Megan Hammond, the senior community organizer for food and nutrition access at Nebraska Appleseed, an advocacy nonprofit
that works against poverty and discrimination. Quote, we're going to be working with patchwork solutions in the meantime, end quote, Hammond said. She described a real reckoning as a result of the loss of federal support and programming that has for a long time in our state and others offered stability and consistency that is no longer present. She said putting food on the table has become a widespread challenge for many in Nebraska as the price of housing, utilities, and other everyday necessities squeeze household budgets. Quote, I talk to people on the daily who say, I'm worried about the price of groceries. I'm worried about the price of gas. I feel like everything except for my wage is going up, end quote, she said. Though generally focused on housing, the Omaha organization Restoring Dignity has launched a new food assistance program to help refugees who lost SNAP benefits late last year. Quote, a big chunk of what we do now revolves around food, end quote, said former founder and executive director Hannah Vlatch. Community donations allow Restoring Dignity to provide grocery store gift cards to those refugees, but the organization, which generally serves about 5,000 refugees per year, is helping only about 200 of the most vulnerable. Right now, we're just focused on families who absolutely will be evicted and will be on the street if they don't get any assistance, she said, and I have no idea how those other families are surviving. Vlatch emphasized that the federal government has specifically sanctioned the arrival of refugees her organization serves, many of whom served with U.S. troops in Afghanistan. Quote, this can't become our new normal. This just can't, she said. It's unethical. It's immoral, end quote. West Virginian Rain Gibbons said she relies more on cheap staples, such as pasta and pasta sauce, trimming the amount of meat and treats she buys. She said her family of five recently saw a reduction in monthly SNAP benefits, which now provide just over $300 per month. Gibbons supervises an in-home education program for parents at one of the state-run family support centers, which provide parenting classes, baby supplies such as diapers, and emergency food aid. Aside from grappling with higher prices and reduced SNAP eligibility among clients, the West Virginians who rely on those 57 federally funded centers face an uncertain future because of unresolved state contracting issues. Quote, it's really, really stressful, Gibbons said. It's so hard to stay present and be the parent that you want to be when you're worried about the daily struggles of just how to feed your family, end quote. Gibbons said SNAP is not a luxury, but an essential support for many families. Quote, it's really what's keeping families like mine, who do work outside of the home, who do have a full-time job, afloat to be able to feed our families and our babies and try to just get through this economy, end quote. California lawmakers are trying to help fill some of the federal void in their state. Democratic Assembly member Alex Lee is pushing to add $100 million to a state program that doubles the purchasing power of SNAP when used for fresh fruits and vegetables. Separate spending legislation would petition the federal government for a waiver allowing California to maintain an exemption from work requirements for former foster youth. In California, nearly one-third of all families with young children struggled to put food on the table between July 2024 and January 2026, according to survey results from the Stanford University Center on Early Childhood. Quote, states are in a position of trying to triage what is the most important need for families, when really, families have all of these needs that are considered pretty basic, said Abigail Stewart-Kahn, managing director of the center. It puts states in an untenable position to try to make decisions of which gaps to fill and for whom, end quote. Stewart-Kahn said many families face immediate decisions of which bills to pay and which needs to forego, but that the parental stress and childhood distress will have long-term consequences for society. Quote, every time we make a policy change that potentially increases stress in the lives of a child, we are deciding as a society that we're okay with harming their healthy development, so that the next generation will struggle further with everything from educational attainment to mental health challenges, she said, end quote. Now this from the healthcare page, FTC Iowa sued trans healthcare nonprofit over gender-affirming treatment. Three other states join lawsuit.
written by Sam Gaunt. The Federal Trade Commission filed a lawsuit against a transgender healthcare nonprofit Wednesday, accusing it of misleading and coercing parents over gender-affirming treatment for their children. The FTC's complaint against the World Professional Association of Transgender Health is the latest in a series of legal actions from the Trump administration against organizations that provide gender-affirming treatment or work on transgender healthcare issues. Quote, WPATH deceived parents and children about the medical and scientific basis for such services, as well as their medical necessity, safety, and efficacy, end quote, a senior FTC official who wished not to be identified said in a call with reporters Wednesday. The FTC was joined by Alaska, Iowa, Nebraska, and Texas in the lawsuit, which was filed in federal court in Texas. Another senior FTC official on the call Wednesday said that the suit is seeking to prevent the nonprofit from making future false, misleading, or unsubstantiated claims to parents and children. The suit alleges that the association's standards of care, which are widely adopted by healthcare providers, were crafted with the specific goal of guaranteeing that insurance companies would cover the treatment as medically necessary, in turn generating profit for the association's members. But the association described the complaint as baseless and said in a statement Wednesday that it's just another example of the Trump administration's attempt to interfere with Americans' rights to seek and obtain the health care that should be decided between a patient and their physician. The guidelines are informed by established scientific standards, expert consensus, and patient-centered values, the association said, adding that it supports individualized patient care rather than a one-size-fits-all approach. The association also said the FTC is not a medical provider and such has no right to interfere with individualized medical decision-making and doesn't have jurisdiction over WPATH or its speech. It said the state's claims have similar factual and legal flaws. The lawsuit comes after the association filed its own suit against the FTC in February, seeking to block an investigation which it described as being part of an all-of-government campaign to undermine access to gender-affirming care and attack the First Amendment rights of medical organizations. A federal judge in the District of Columbia ruled in favor of the association in May, temporarily pausing the FTC's probe into the organization. The association said Wednesday it's predicting a similar outcome this go-round as well. Quote, a federal district court has already found WPATH is in a strong position to prove that the FTC is acting out of pure retaliation as part of the federal government's relentless and targeted campaign to undermine gender-affirming care by attacking the First Amendment rights and the independence of professional medical organizations, quote, end quote, the organization said in its statement. It goes on to say, we expect the same result when we oppose this latest attack on WPATH and its mission to promote evidence-informed care and guidance for doctors and their patients, end quote. Now, this article from Clark Kaufman, Polk County man contests his placement on state registry of abusers. A Polk County man is taking state regulators to court over his placement on the state's registry of dependent adult abusers. Court records show that Todd Robert Long is seeking judicial review of a recent final decision by the Iowa Department of Inspections, Appeals, and Licensing arising from a founded complaint that he committed dependent adult abuse through exploitation. The department's decision, the lawsuit alleges, resulted in Long's placement on the state's registry of known abusers. The lawsuit does not disclose any of the specific circumstances that led to the founded complaint or indicate where or when the alleged abuse occurred. Long's attorney, Angela L. Campbell, declined to comment on the matter. The Department of Inspections, Appeals, and Licensing on Thursday denied a request from the Iowa Capital Dispatch for a copy of the agency's May 13, 2026 decision placing Long on the registry, stating that the information is not a public record under Iowa law. The lawsuit states DIAL's actions are based on a determination of fact that Long misappropriated medication and alleges a failure by DIAL to consider which employees
had access to the medication in question during the time frame in question when there was no evidence that Mr. Long possessed the medications in question. State and federal records indicate Todd Robert Long is a registered nurse who has been licensed in Iowa since 2022. His nursing license is in good standing with no public record of any disciplinary action, according to the Iowa Board of Nursing. His lawsuit alleges DIAL's decision is unconstitutional or based on erroneous interpretation of law, is not supported by substantial evidence, or is the product of wholly irrational reasoning. Long is asking the court to reverse the department's final decision and remove his name from the state's dependent adult abuse registry. DIAL has yet to file a response to the lawsuit. Also from Clark Kaufman, board says respiratory therapist billed for services provided when the patient was dead. Board also sanctions two other respiratory therapists from Iowa. A Des Moines respiratory therapist accused of fraudulently billing a patient for respiratory services delivered after the patient had died has been sanctioned by the state. In December 2025, the Iowa Board of Respiratory Care and Polysomnography charged respiratory therapist Bethany Jane Vore of Des Moines with knowingly making misleading, untrue, or fraudulent representations in the practice of the profession or engaging in unethical conduct that could be harmful to the public. The board alleges that Vore, age 27, remotely checked a patient's ventilator multiple times, including after the patient expired. According to the board, she then falsified the patient's chart and fraudulently charged the patient for services rendered after the patient had expired. The board has not publicly disclosed when or where the alleged conduct took place. To resolve the disciplinary case without a hearing, Vore and the board recently agreed to a settlement that called for Vore's license to be suspended for 2 years. Vore must also complete 24 hours of educational training on patient care, record keeping, and ethics. Board records indicate Vore has been an Iowa-licensed respiratory therapist since October of 2021. The Iowa Capital Dispatch was not able to reach Vore for comment. The Iowa Board of Respiratory Care and Polysomnography recently reported taking action against two other Iowa licenses. Philip A. Kester, age 42, of Ames, who was charged last year by the board with habitual intoxication or addiction to the use of drugs, negligence, and failure to cooperate with the board investigation. The board alleges that at some unspecified time in the past, it fielded a complaint alleging Kester was under the influence of alcohol while at work, although the board has not disclosed where Kester was working at the time. According to the board, Kester's blood alcohol level was checked while he was at work, resulting in a reading of roughly 0.130%, well over the legal limit for driving. Board records indicate Kester and the board recently agreed to settle the matter with the voluntary surrender of his license. Iowa Capital Dispatch was unable to locate Kester to request comment. Sarah Alice Lamb, age 32, of Des Moines, who was charged late last year with obtaining, possessing, or administering controlled substances without any legal authority, failure to notify the board of a criminal conviction within 30 days, and violating a state or federal regulation or law that relates to the practice of respiratory care. According to the board, Lamb was arrested for drug possession at some unspecified time in the past after a routine traffic stop while on her way to work. Lamb subsequently tested positive for marijuana use, the board alleges. She and the board agreed to settlement that calls for her license to be placed in probation for 2 years. The agreement also calls for her to complete 9 hours of educational training on professionalism and ethics. Lamb's attorney, F. Montgomery Brown, said Tuesday, "The matter has been successfully resolved to mutually agreeable terms, and Ms. Lamb is looking forward to the continuation of her career." From the education page, auditor says school choice cost Iowans $258 million. Report analyzes impacts of Iowa's Education Savings Accounts Program, written by Cami Coons. Nearly 79% of students who used Iowa's funding program for K-12 private schools were already projected to attend private schools, according to a report released Wednesday by Iowa Auditor Rob Sand.
Iowa Department of Education called the report a policy advocacy brief that critiqued statutory provisions of the Iowa Education Savings Account Program, or ESA. Iowa's ESA program provides funding to students to use on tuition and associated costs at private schools and had an estimated appropriation of $329.6 million for fiscal year 2026, according to the Legislative Aid Services Agency. The auditor's report said this means the state paid roughly $38,000 per student for the 20% of ESA program users who were not already projected to attend private school. Quote, the program itself, though, is still paying tuition for the wealthiest families in the state of Iowa who can barely even feel the check that they write, and a lot of people who don't mind doing it at all, end quote, Sandstead in a news conference Wednesday. Fiscal year 2026 was the first year the ESA program did not have income limits for participants. Previously, the program was limited to families with incomes at 300%, then 400% of the federal poverty level or lower. According to the auditor's report, 8,838 more students attended private schools in the 2025-2026 school year than what Iowa Department of Education projections from 2022 prior to the implementation of the ESA program anticipated for the 2025-2026 school year. The report says it is reasonable to conclude that the non-public enrollment of these 8,838 students is a result of the ESA program and that the other 78.5% of students who made use of the voucher program were expected to attend non-public schools even if the program never existed. Quote, in other words, taxpayers paid roughly $258.7 million in FY26 to fund private school tuition that otherwise would have been paid privately, end quote, a news release about the report said. The Iowa Department of Education said in a statement that SAN's office did not request data from the department, inform the department about the development of the report, or allow the department to review the report for data accuracy. It said the report was not an audit, nor did it pertain to any formal role of the state auditor's office. Quote, in Iowa, all families are empowered to make informed educational decisions that best fit their child's learning style, interests, and talents, whether it's a neighborhood public school, a public school outside a family's resident district, through open enrollment, an innovative public charter school, an accredited non-public school, or a homeschool learning environment, end quote, the Department of Education said. The Iowa Department of Education agreed that the number of students enrolled in accredited non-public schools has increased since the start of the ESA program, but said enrollment in other forms of school choice, like public schools outside of resident districts, has also increased. The department said public school enrollment was in decline long before the ESA program was implemented in 2023. This is supported by Iowa enrollment data and national projections from the U.S. Department of Education. The ESA program sent an average of $1,656, according to the Iowa Department of Education, per program user to the student's residential public school district during the 2025-2026 school year. The department pointed out that SAN's report omits this public school funding, which amounted to more than $37.9 million in fiscal year 2026. SAN said his office has asked questions about the ESA program many, many times, but has been limited in its ability to evaluate the program. In February 2025, SAN said the Iowa Education and Revenue Departments did not provide certain documents related to the ESA program that his office requested. The departments and Governor Kim Reynolds disputed SAN's claim and said it was a politically motivated attack on the ESA program. SAN eventually received the documents, and his audit of the program from February 2026 did not find any spending issues or irregularities. Sand is running as a Democratic nominee for governor and has been critical of the ESA program both in his official capacity and as a candidate. He said Wednesday, even if his opponent wants to call this new report a politically motivated move, he feels it's important for Iowa taxpayers to understand the cost of the program. Senate Majority Leader Mike Klimisch, a Republican from Spillville,
criticized Sand for the report, saying in a statement it was an abuse of his power as auditor in favor of his campaign for governor. Quote, education savings accounts were implemented to give all students access to the education that is best for them, Klimisch said. If Rob Sand wants to campaign against competition and innovation in education, his campaign should pay for it, not the taxpayers, end quote. That brings us to the end of this week's reading of the Iowa Capital Dispatch. 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

This is Paul, and I'll be reading from the National Geographic Magazine of June 2026, an article entitled Lessons of a Landslide Detective by Christian Elliott. Across our warming world, ground is growing less stable. And in Alaska, landslides are now striking more often than ever. Now one maverick geologist is racing to understand where the next big ones might strike. From atop a narrow ledge some 2,000 feet high, a tiny white speck of our 144-passenger tour boat

It's a massive bedrock, moving around 6 feet per year, which could accelerate to a sudden collapse. If that happens, a resulting tsunami in the water below could capsize the tour boat, wipe out the visitor center with a wave several hundred feet high, flood the valley, and maybe spill over Portage Pass, a narrow gap between the Chachach and Kenai Mountains, inundating an airstrip and a cruise ship terminal 4 miles beyond. Geologist Brentwood Higman, Hig to everyone else, including his wife, puts the chances of collapse in any given year at 1 in 30. He's taken Robes Parrish, a Chuchach National Forest new geologist, and me along for field work on the landslide, having brought us to this ledge only after we scrambled over the hundreds of vertical feet of loose, slowly slipping bedrock. It's research Hig is eager to get done as quickly as possible, for obvious reasons. Quote, "Here's the part that's tearing itself apart," end quote, Hig says. The tundra ahead splits wide open. A patch of green mountain heather is interrupted by a gaping chasm. We watch as fresh snowmelt streams through large shards of slate, disappearing into a series of cracks. Hig believes that far below our feet, some 40 million cubic yards of bedrock are creeping toward the glacier below. That means the base of the mountain is shifting faster than where we are at the top, leaving the part we're standing on precariously supported in midair. Quote, "And that scares the crap out of me," end quote, he says. The mountain could continue to slide slowly for decades, or with little notice, suddenly accelerate and then collapse catastrophically. So Hig unzips his hiking backpack and pulls out a custom-made sensor contained in a simple screw-cap mason jar. Government geologists like Parrish often have to pick their battles, working with both state and federal officials to first identify potentially dangerous weak spots along mountains like these, and then commission formal studies to determine if the potential risk warrants further tracking. An independent geologist who specializes in diagnosing deep-seated landslides and the tsunamis they can generate, Hig has developed his own tools and techniques to challenge the bureaucracy that can slow down government scientists like those at the U.S. Geological Survey. Quote, "He provides a service that, frankly, the USGS can't," end quote, Parrish says. Over the past decade, Hig has become known as something of a scientific vigilante, calling public attention to landslides whenever government seems slow to respond, while simultaneously working to determine how scientists can get better at knowing when and where the next big one will hit. The race to prevent such catastrophes has never been more urgent. As Alaska warms several times faster than much of the world, the Portage Glacier and many others are retreating at an unprecedented rate. They leave valley walls unsupported, a phenomenon called debuttressing. At the same time, stabilizing permafrost is thawing, and rain events are trending heavier and more frequent. The rock in many locations is already weak. Hig calls, quote, "Chuchach crud," end quote. Alaska's mountains are literally falling apart. Around the world, more places with glaciers, including Norway, New Zealand, Switzerland, Iceland, Greenland, the Himalaya, and Chile, are seeing deep-seated landslides as a growing threat. In Alaska, however, these processes are happening at a scale that makes the landscape an invaluable laboratory. Tsunamigenic landslides in the state have increased roughly tenfold in just the past 10 years, according to Hig's research, which includes landslides that have been dated back to the 1850s. Today,
the planet's top landslide scientist,

flock to the region and often embed with Hig, whose no-frills approach to fieldwork extends to his steady diet of trail mix and his trail-running shoes that are held together with fishing line. Alaska has so many landslides, international scientists can pick and choose the best one to answer their specific research question. On the coast, they can study how glacial retreat leaves fjords unstable, or further inland, track how permafrost thaw, quote, unglues, end quote, landmasses held together by ice. Together with Hig, they're hoping to learn more about why slopes fail and how to stay ahead of the next collapse. Quote, the most likely scenario is something really, really bad is going to happen before we are on top of it, or before we are on top of any of it, end quote, Hig says. Quote, and I want to be able to say I did something that was really helpful, and the odds are not really with me on that, end quote. In late 2015, roughly 180 million tons of rock crashed into Tan Fjord, a tributary of Icy Bay along the southern coast of Alaska. Impact generated a wave that ascended more than 600 feet up a slope and stripped forests from 8 square miles of Wrangell St. Elias National Park. The fjord, Hig says, was unoccupied at the time, but it empties into Icy Bay, which is well trafficked by cruise ships. As an international group of scientists scrambled to investigate, Hig volunteered to plan logistics. The researcher already knew Alaska, as few other geologists do. Hig had grown up in Seldovia, an isolated village of stilt homes along Alaska's Kenai Peninsula that is accessible only by boat or bush plane. As a graduate student at the University of Washington, he had been one of the first tsunami scientists on the scene in Sri Lanka after the 2004 Indian Ocean tsunami killed more than 200,000 people. He remembers entering village after village that had 99% fatality rates. Decades of tsunami research hadn't saved any lives. Hig thought of his hometown, itself in a tsunami inundation zone. Quote, it was profoundly influential to be in this place that had just been so devastated, end quote, he says. Quote, you're in this world that just had been torn apart, end quote. After receiving his doctorate in 2007, Hig set out with his wife, Erin McKittrick, on a year-long 4,000-mile trek by foot, ski, and pack raft from Seattle to the Aleutian Islands on the far southwestern tip of the state. Now, both realms of expertise were colliding. Quote, he does these very dangerous things that have a very thin margin of error, but he's very scientific about all of them, end quote, says Noah Finnegan, a geomorphologist who studies landslides in California and a college friend of Hig. The Tan Fjord investigation concluded that the landslide was due in part to glacial retreat, a factor researchers were just beginning to consider at the time. But after academic papers were published and the scientist went home, Hig was left with a nagging feeling. Alaska has a lot of retreating glaciers, and the landslide-generated tsunami at Tan Fjord wasn't even the most dramatic on record. In 1958, an estimated 40 million cubic yards of rock slid into the Tuya Bay, an inlet in what's now Glacier Bay National Park. The impact generated the highest wave crash ever recorded on Earth, reaching more than 1,720 feet above the shoreline and killing 5 people. Hig wondered, could other mountains spontaneously collapse? He began obsessively studying publicity, available satellite imagery, laser imaging data sets, and historical aerial photos for signs of movement.
He chartered helicopter and fixed-wing plane flights to conduct his own aerial surveys. The research didn't come easily. Higg is colorblind and dyslexic, but it didn't take him long to find something. In June 2019, his sister, Belisa, then an artist in residence with the Chugach National Forest, was boating when she noticed a mile-long section of slope near the retreating Barry Glacier hanging precariously above the water. Higg pulled up satellite images and zoomed in on the Barry Arm Fjord, comparing the current view with the historical record. Then he panicked. The entire slope appeared to be sliding toward the water at about 85 feet per year. By this estimate, the landslide, a 650 million cubic yard chunk of sliding bedrock, could completely dislodge within 5 years, generating an initial 500-foot wave. The surge could quickly cover the 40-mile distance southwest to Whittier, sending a 30-foot swell to swamp the town. All told, Whittier's 275 residents would have no more than 20 minutes to evacuate uphill around a freight rail yard that separates the town from the shoreline. If cruise ships were docked at the town's terminals, though, several thousand people would be at risk. Higg wrote to a local Forest Service manager and suggested closing the area to recreational traffic. Quote, "Wow, the images are striking," end quote, the manager wrote back. But, he informed Higg, the Forest Service would neither close the area nor issue a warning. Quote, "I'm kind of naturally inclined to be contrary to authority," end quote, Higg says. So he enlisted the help of Anna Ligadal, a Swedish permafrost hydrologist for the Woodwell Climate Research Center based in Alaska, and drafted an open letter to state officials signed by a dozen other researchers. Weeks went by. Quote, "They were not releasing the information," end quote, Ligadal tells me. Worrying a collapse could be imminent, the researchers decided to share their letter with the press. And on May 15, 2020, the entire state of Alaska, including those in the inundation zone, learned about the Barry Arm crisis from a New York Times article with the headline, quote, "It could happen anytime," end quote. The impact on the local tourism industry was immediate. There was a sharp decline in boat traffic near Barry Arm. Kelly Bender, former co-owner of Lazy Otter Charters, a water taxi and sightseeing company, who is now the city's Chamber of Commerce president, remembers feeling blindsided. Quote, "I tried to be gentle," end quote, she says about her late discussions with Higg, quote, "but this just put us into a tizzy," end quote. The alarm bell, by some accounts, galvanized Congress to pass the Landslide Preparedness Act, which authorized the U.S. Geological Survey to study and implement new tracking measures at Barry Arm. Soon, federal and state officials were working together to triage the situation. Initially, Higg and Ligadal were included in the working group's meetings, but Higg says that disagreements over bureaucracy and how to communicate with the public led to a falling out. Still, he got results. The working group eventually installed a suite of high-tech instruments that now act as an early warning system. It includes a synthetic aperture radar array to map landscape changes, infrasound sensors to listen for rockfall, seismometers to monitor ground movement, high-resolution cameras, and tidal gauges to register water surges, all powered by solar panels and large batteries that can keep everything running through the snowy gray winter. In all, the federal government spends more than $3 million annually monitoring the landslide. For any independent scientists, that federal action would be a huge victory.
But Higg doesn't think it's enough. In 2024, a series of 5 landslides collapsed into Surprise Inlet in the Prince William Sound, a short distance from Barry Arm. The site had not been flagged as an imminent hazard. The same year, in Kenai Fjords National Park, another undiscovered slide triggered a tsunami that swept under the occupied guest cabins of a nearby lodge. A year later, in 2025, a slide in Tracy Arm Fjord generated a wave that ran up nearly 1,600 vertical feet of terrain, carried away the gear of kayakers camping on a nearby island, and threatened a cruise ship. It also was not on any state or federal watch list. Barry Arm is far from the only threat, but it's the only major landslide risk area in Alaska that's getting such focused scientific attention. Higg thinks the next horrible disaster will, quote, most likely, end quote, be somewhere else. Perched on the narrow ledge above Portage Glacier, buffeted by wind, Higg pulls a rock drill from his battered backpack, drills into the boulder, slides a steel anchor into the hole, and bolts the mason jar full of radar electronics to it. Close by, he has anchored a metal reflector about the size of his palm. The contraption essentially bounces radar off the reflective surface and transmits the distance reading over a local radio system to a computer. For Higg, the technological solution arrived after he watched a childhood friend in Seldovia tinker with a cheap radar sensor to monitor the oil level in his household fuel tank. The same sensor, he realized, could be mounted next to a landslide and aimed at the moving portion to track its movement in real time. Having forgotten a sledgehammer, Higg whacked the whole assembly with a rock, driving the anchor into the boulder. The piece of slate breaks after 3 hits, an irony that isn't lost on geologists. Parrish wields a cock gun, attempting to waterproof the sensor against the deep snowfall that will drift over this spot in the winter. In all, each mason jar instrument costs about $300. Higg hopes the basic construction will fare well. Again, Higg hopes the basic construction will fare well against goats and the jaws of curious bears, which have demolished enough scientific instruments in the area that there are now academic papers tracking the phenomenon. He also hopes that the price might encourage more at-risk communities to invest in the devices. It's an idea that's already being implemented in the Philippines, where a researcher named Roy Camo has worked with some locals to install relatively cheap tilt sensors in the ground to measure changes in incline on more than 50 landslides. Several villages now monitor and service their own early alert systems, deciding if and when they would evacuate their homes should heavy rain or an earthquake accelerate unstable rocky slopes. Parrish certainly sees the appeal. Quote, we don't need to spend however many millions they're spending at Barry Arm on each and every possible landslide, end quote, he says. Quote, that's why I like Higg's approach, where he's really trying to scale this in a very modest way, end quote. At the Portage Glacier site, the Forest Service plans to use his data to augment an existing system staff use to monitor risks that takes into account weather and rockfall sightings. But Higg has also spent several years working in Glacier View, a community of 375 residents, about 2 hours outside Anchorage. There, he's learned that just identifying slow-moving landslides isn't enough to save communities. You also have to convince the people who live there that they're at risk. In some ways, that's proved even trickier than the cutting-edge science. In 2023, Higg emailed Bill
Bimier, and Betsy Young, a pair of former backcountry guides who run an aerial imaging and geospatial data company out of Glacier View. He'd noticed signs of deformation in the valley's mountains and wanted to compare notes on an area eventually known as the Matanuska Narrows instability that was situated on a slumping mountain above the town. As with Barry Arm, he grew apprehensive. Quote, "This one has just bumped up my terrifying list," end quote, he wrote to them in an email. Haig calculated roughly 130 million cubic yards of weak rock were held together largely by the strength of permafrost. In the worst-case scenario, the landslide would take out the only highway and Glacier View's internet and power lines and dam the Matanuskic River far below, causing flooding in the valley and, once the dam broke, a surge of water toward communities downstream. At first, Haig thought this might be the perfect test case for his new sensors and a chance to right his mistakes at Whittier. There would be no press releases or letters to officials, no blindsiding residents. This time, he'd go to the community first. In mid-2023, Haig attended a community council meeting with a poster and a slide presentation, hoping to charm everyone with his transparency. He likes to say that he's an open book, and so are his instruments in their clear glass jars, which appeal to an Alaskan culture that values canning and a good quality weld. It went well enough at first. The council voted to send a letter to borough and state officials asking for assistance to fund studies. They stockpiled 30 days of food supplies for the tourists who might end up trapped in Glacier View. They formed a geology committee and explored the ways that a rural community might secure more federal funding for disaster preparedness. Then Haig recruited Susan Conway and Costanza Marino, two European geomorphologists interested in permafrost landslides, to study Glacier View more deeply. They covered slopes with GPS sensors and flew drone surveys. Their research helped Haig identify areas that could benefit from his real-time monitoring system and drove home the urgency of this kind of work. Quote, "The quantity of landslides in Alaska is quite impressive. The mountains seem to be falling apart," end quote, Marino says. "It's puzzling," she notes, "given how many permafrost degradation landslides there are in Alaska, that they haven't received more scientific attention." Quote, "There should be more people working on this," end quote. On the coast, the landslides are more clearly linked to the debuttressing glaciers. Inland, in places like Glacier View, there are other mysteries. Although these mountains appear to be held in place by permafrost, clearly some fail before the permafrost has fully thawed. "It's possible," Haig says, "that the more a slope moves, the more thaw accelerates due to friction, triggering a feedback loop." In Denali National Park, a slide of this type destroyed the only road through the park at its halfway point. By studying Alaska, Marino and Conway hope to inform proactive management in places like the Northern Arctic and the Himalaya, where permafrost hasn't degraded to the same degree yet. After their field work, Marino and Conway organized a workshop that brought together state scientists, borough employees, and locals. Quote, "I had a bit of a goosebump," end quote, Marino says. Quote, "When you talk with people face to face about the fact that something might happen, you feel a little bit of responsibility," end quote. That's when everything fell apart. The scientists presented a map of Alaska with a cluster of red dots over Glacier View.
each highlighted a permafrost landslide with some degree of movement. The borough's emergency manager warned residents they could be stranded for roughly 90 days without help if a landslide destroyed the highway. It all was suddenly too real. Quote, the tone of it changed, end quote, says Sarah Barton, a Glacier View resident. Instead of welcoming the information, some locals began voicing concerns about the research's impact on property values and insurance coverage. Quote, it was an awkward time, end quote, Barton says. Quote, and I think it still is in some ways, end quote. In late 2024, the council considered an anonymously submitted resolution that some interpreted as a ban on public discussion of the landslide hazards in the community, with an apparent threat to sue if any ongoing research negatively affected the community. The council members rejected the resolution, but voted to disband the geology committee and hired a lawyer to protect themselves from liability. Quote, it was really upsetting, end quote, says Young, who was on the geology committee. Quote, it's hard not to take that as a threat. If you talk about this, we might sue you, end quote. For his part, Higg defends emphasizing worst-case scenarios. While uncertain, they highlight the stakes for gathering more data to rule them out, and some in Glacier View still share that opinion, including Mike Drisky, the director of nearby Victory Bible Camp, who has always been vocally in favor of Higg's research. Drisky encouraged Higg to install 5 mason jar sensors on a landslide and allowed him to place antennas atop the Miracle Lodge, one of the camp's main buildings, to assist in data collection. On a warm morning in July 2025, Higg meets Drisky inside Miracle Lodge's bustling dining hall. They're surrounded by dozens of kids of all ages who have shown up for breakfast. Some of the older campers are wearing ranch-themed flannels and boots, while some younger ones are still dressed in animal print onesies. The camp, which occupies an isthmus set between two lakes and has 80 buildings, draws 160 campers a week and at capacity. Meanwhile, the steep slope of the mountain far above us has become a moonscape littered with disintegrated remnants of once frozen boulders. The peak is slowly splitting as it thaws, sloughing down toward the valley. Over coffee, Higg mentions how quickly the landslide above us is moving and says one of his instruments shows it, quote, ripping along, end quote, at half an inch per day. Drisky looks startled. Quote, a day, end quote, he says loudly. Despite his word choice, Higg assures him that this qualifies as, quote, slow moving, end quote. It's the sort of shift anyone would easily outrun. Still, some of the rock is moving at a rate of 30 feet per year, leaving the mountain peak increasingly unsupported. If it maintains that speed, it would take the landslide about a century to reach the camp. Unless it collapses catastrophically, then it could arrive in minutes. Higg admits he doesn't know which will happen, and all he and Drisky can do is watch and monitor for anything alarming. Quote, if it means that it increases insurance or we can't have insurance, I can't control that, end quote, Drisky says at one point. The recent flash flood that occurred at a Christian camp in Texas, killing 27, was still fresh in his mind. Quote, if it means something catastrophic happens and it wipes this place off, I can't control that. But if I can make sure there's nobody here, that I can control. End quote. With enough sensors collecting real-time data, Higg hopes that scientists will start to make progress on the biggest question in landslide science. What causes a slope
to suddenly collapse. For now, though, triggering is, quote, a total black box, end quote, says Finnegan, his longtime friend who studies slow-moving landslides, including one in California's Diablo Range outside San Jose. Engineers typically interpret landslide creep as a, quote, transient evolution towards catastrophic failure, end quote, Finnegan says. Or, in simpler terms, more movement is scarier. This idea underlies some scientists' approach to landslides. But research is learning that it might not be quite right. Only about a quarter of the slides Higg has studied exhibited precursory signs before collapse. Sometimes a slope collapses right after it stops moving, or a stationary section collapses after the movement nearby slows down. Based in part on Higg's research, Finnegan is developing a different model for predicting collapse. It draws on seismology principles often noted by researchers studying earthquakes. As a fault shifts, some rock types appear to be weakening by sliding movement. Others are strengthened. So a constant slow creep at fault lines sometimes releases stress that would otherwise cause an earthquake, stabilizing the system. By the same token, it's possible some giant slides might become more stable as they move. To learn more, scientists are conducting laboratory tests on the rocks that make up different slides and trying to observe more slopes in real time. This is where Higg's real-time monitoring comes in. Quote, as we document more and more of these cases, I think signals will start to emerge from that chaos, end quote, says Finnegan, who has deployed similar instruments of his own at test sites in California. In Alaska, officials are aware of the increasing hazards and are working closely with federal authorities to prioritize the most concerning landslides. Dennis Staley, a USGS geomorphologist, says the agency hopes to build on its monitoring efforts at Barry Arm and deploy a more economical suite of sensors on slides across the state. But some experts admit that they are often trailing behind Higg, envious of his speed and lack of hierarchy, and frustrated when he unexpectedly draws attention to a new hazard. Quote, I don't think I could work with a lot of Higgs, end quote, says Michael West, who runs Alaska Earthquake Center and the statewide seismic monitoring system for landslides. Quote, but the world needs people like that. The world needs instigators, end quote. In that way, getting through to just one person like Driesk at Victory Bible Camp holds a larger accomplishment for Higg. It starts a chain of potentially life-saving action that grows in momentum. The borough's Emergency Services Department is collaborating with Higg and the camp on monitoring and emergency planning, and the camp now covers some of the costs associated with Higg's work. Another recent victory. Higg has secured $25,000 in funding in a 5-year commitment from Parrish and the Forest Service at Portage Lake to continue work on a risk assessment dashboard officials can use in deciding whether to evacuate the visitor center. Real-time data from the sensors that he recently installed will soon appear in the system, and officials there have begun developing evacuation protocols and plan to soon hold preparedness drills for staff. In September, the Forest Service put those plans to the test when, after a stretch of unseasonably warm days, over a foot of rain fell on the landslide. A tour boat captain observed increased rock falls in the area, so the Forest Service decided to evacuate and close the area early for the season. Meanwhile, Higg's newly installed instruments showed that the terrain
temporarily sped up tenfold before slowing back down. This is a kind of real-time data that will arrive automatically to guide decisions. After a year of federal government cuts and turnover, it's another essential win for the intrepid geologist. One place in Alaska, a popular tourist destination, is a little bit safer. If Higgs celebrates these wins, he doesn't show it. He knows that, like a landslide, it can all collapse in an instant. Quote, I live in unending fear that I'm going to just drive home some message really successfully, and it's going to turn out to be counterproductive, end quote, Higgs says. Quote, nonetheless, I still think I have a better chance of having a positive effect if I do try, rather than abandoning the effort, end quote. The end. This is Paul, reading from the National Geographic magazine. An article entitled, The FDA Approved the First New Sunscreen Ingredient in More Than 20 Years, by Merrill Davids Landau. Too greasy. Too ghostly. Too chalky. Too thick. American sunscreens are often the subject of ridicule for their unpleasant look or feel. That's in part why only 13% of American adults apply sunscreen every day. Despite its importance for protecting skin from both cancer and aging. But a shift in the sunscreen market is finally here. Today, the U.S. Food and Drug Administration approved Bemotrizinol, known as BEMT, for use in sunscreens, the first new ingredient to make the list in more than 20 years. Manufacturers are expected to incorporate BEMT to their product lines, possibly before the end of the summer. A staple in European and Asian sunscreens for more than two decades, BEMT offers several benefits over the older ingredients, technically known as filters. It protects against a broader range of ultraviolet radiation, lasts longer on the skin, irritates less, and, crucial for many users, has a more pleasing feel. Quote, it's quite overdue to come to the U.S. market because it has important advantages over our current sunscreens, end quote, says Kathleen Suozzi, a dermatologic surgeon at the Yale School of Medicine. The new filter offers broad-spectrum protection. The sun emits two types of harmful ultraviolet radiation, short-wavelength ultraviolet, B, UVB, that causes sunburns and some skin cancers, and longer-wavelength ultraviolet, A, UVA, the vast majority of exposure, that penetrates deeper and causes wrinkles, age spots, and cancer. Some sunscreens protect against one, but the most effective cover both. Bemotrizinol offers this broad-spectrum protection and filters an even longer range of radiation than most current ingredients, says Saranya Wiles, a dermatology researcher at the Mayo Clinic, whose laboratory does work for a sunscreen manufacturer. Sunscreens come in two categories, chemical and physical. BEMT is a chemical sunscreen, like avobenzone or oxybenzone, which works by converting the sun's radiation into heat that quickly dissipates. Physical or mineral sunscreens, including zinc oxide and titanium dioxide, instead reflect UV rays off the skin. Both types effectively prevents the radiation from penetrating the skin's surface. Some consumers worry that chemical sunscreens can be absorbed into the body, especially after a study in 2020 found certain ingredients appeared in the bloodstream in higher amounts than the FDA recommends. But there's no evidence even
The increased blood levels make those ingredients dangerous, Suozzi says. Quote, people have been slathering sunscreens on their body for decades, and we don't see an increased signal of anything concerning. The fact that it's absorbed is probably not clinically relevant at all, end quote. Still, BEMT is absorbed in lower amounts than older filters. Quote, it has a larger molecular structure and a higher molecular weight that allows it to sit on top of the skin and have lower dermal penetration, end quote, Suozzi says. Other properties enable it to last longer because it breaks down more slowly when exposed to sunlight. New FDA regulations may bring even more sunscreens to market. BEMT's approval was a long time coming. Many countries regulate sunscreens as cosmetics, but the U.S. considers them an over-the-counter drug, requiring more extensive testing. This has led to Europe allowing some 30 ingredients in its sunscreens, while the U.S. approved just over a dozen, the last in 1999. Laboratory and human studies must show that sunscreen ingredients are generally recognized as safe and effective, or GRASE, which requires animal studies. But a new law passed last fall enabled other types of laboratory evidence. The act also instructed the agency to review sunscreens considered safe and effective elsewhere, such as BEMT. Preliminary guidance offered by the FDA 6 months ago found that BEMT met its safety thresholds at concentrations up to 6%. With the agency's formal sign-off, that amount of filter has now landed on its list of allowable sunscreen ingredients. Many applaud the new review process and the impending authorization of BEMT. Quote, for too long, American families have had to rely on outdated ingredients, while likely safer, more effective options were available overseas, end quote. Melanie Benesch, an executive at the nonprofit Environmental Working Group, said in a statement, in 2021, the organization's test of 51 U.S. sunscreens found many provide only half the protective prowess as stated on the label Sun Protective Factor, the SPF rating. Even on cloudy days, people still need sunscreen. Dermatologists hope the new options encourage more people to regularly protect themselves from the sun's rays. Daily sunscreen use slashes cases of the deadly skin cancer melanoma in half and reduces localized squamous cell carcinoma by 40%. According to a study that tested 1,600 people for 4 years and followed them for more than a decade after. The American Academy of Dermatology, the AAD, recommends that everyone use sunscreen daily on all body parts not covered by clothing. Even people with darker skin or who never burn still require the UVA protection. This includes overcast days, because up to 80% of harmful UV rays penetrate through clouds, and also when people are driving. Quote, you're still getting UVA through the window tint, end quote, Weil says. The AAD calls for using a shot glass amount of broad-spectrum product with an SPF of 30 or higher. Half a teaspoon worth, the size of a classic board game die, should go on the face, ears, and neck. To remain effective, sunscreen must be reapplied every 2 hours, more often when swimming or sweating, or if people spend most of the day in an office, whenever they head outside. Quote, I tell people to keep sunscreen in the car or their purse to remind you to apply it again, end quote, Wiles says. Those who remain inside at the height of day still need coverage during early morning or late afternoon outings. Sleep, exercise, stress reduction, and a healthy diet are crucial to maintaining healthy skin function and appearance throughout a person's life, Weil says. Quote, but the number one skin longevity product is sunscreen, end quote. Editor's note,
This story was updated on June 8th to clarify that Bemotrizinol is the first new sunscreen ingredient approved in more than 20 years. The end. This is Paul, and I'll be reading an article in the National Geographic magazine entitled, Scientists Unearth a Petrified Aquarium of 62-million-year-old Fish Fossils by Riley Black. Paleontologists excavating a 62.2-million-year-old rock layer in Egypt have uncovered a petrified aquarium. The unexpected cache of fossilized fish, containing about 500 specimens from more than 20 types of ray-finned fish, offers a tantalizing look at how sea life bounced back from the asteroid impact that brought the Cretaceous to a crashing, fiery finale. Quote, when we arrived at the site and began finding well-preserved fish specimens in the sediment, we knew we were dealing with something exceptional, end quote, says National Geographic explorer Sana El Sayed, a paleontologist at Mansour University in Egypt. She and her colleagues published their findings on Wednesday in the journal Science Advances. The dating of the rock layer places the ancient swimmers about 4 million years after the end of the age of the dinosaurs and near the dawn of the Paleocene epoch. Paleontologists have spent decades piecing together how life reemerged once the blazes extinguished and the global, quote, impact winter, end quote, subsided. On land, ferns underwent a major boom about 100,000 years after the extinction event. Fossil sites like coral bluffs in Colorado document how mammals, reptiles, and plants formed new forests a million years after the impact. But how life in Earth's oceans recovered has been much more mysterious. The new fish fossils from the Egyptian site, called Oreya 3, show which aquatic survivors lucked out and seized the seas for millions of years to come. Quote, Oreya 3 provides one of the clearest views yet of how modern marine ecosystems emerged, end quote, says National Geographic explorer Hesham Salam, a paleontologist also at Mansour University and an author on the study. The initial excavations have uncovered only a small portion of what's preserved, he says, and yet the site already, quote, reveals that many fish groups important in today's oceans were present only 4 million years after the extinction of the dinosaurs, end quote. Oreya 3 is what paleontologists called a Lagerstätte, quote, a storage place, end quote, where fossils are preserved in exceptional detail. The exquisite preservation allowed El Sayed and her colleagues to identify many of the Oreya 3 fish fossils as belonging to known groups. They found at least 21 distinct types of ray-finned fish across 9 larger groups. But there was one large fishy family that was preserved in greater abundance than any of the others, the Percomoths. Prior to the end Cretaceous mass extinction event, Percomoths were relatively rare in Earth's oceans. Today, more than 17,000 species of Percomoths exist, and they include everything from tuna and seahorses to perches and deep-sea anglerfish. Quote, Percomoths were already present before the extinction, end quote, El Sayed says. Quote, but they seem to have expanded dramatically afterward, end quote. Ocean food webs devastated by the mass extinction provided the Percomoths with an ample opportunities to rapidly evolve into a variety of new forms, from needle-toothed eel-like predators to small fish hiding among ancient reefs. El Sayed was especially excited to find fossils of a predatory Percomoth that was an ancient relative of tuna and mackerel. No one before had found tuna relatives so old, she says. But a specimen with telltale teeth provided the clues they needed to show the fishes were present so long ago. Quote, that was one of the most exciting moments of the project, end quote, El Sayed says, because it, quote,
capture the early history of lineages that would later become major components of modern oceans. End quote. The finding also closed a 10-million-year-old void in the fossil record, she adds. El Sayed and her colleagues named the gap the, quote, Patterson Gap, end quote, in 2023, after Colin Patterson, a British paleontologist who noted a seeming lack of bony fish fossils across the rock layers that record the K/PG extinction and early Paleocene. Quote, the lack of body fossils preserved during the Paleocene made it quite challenging to precisely resolve the timing and structure of the fish evolution following the K/PG, end quote. Seibert says, but the Oriya III fossils now fill that gap. Elizabeth Seibert, a paleontologist from Woods Hole Oceanographic Institute, who was not involved in the work, says she was excited to see the diversity of fish related revealed by the discovery. The findings, she says, provide, quote, fossil evidence for fish communities during what was a critical time, end quote. The Percomoth proliferation El Sayed found is comparable to phenomenon seen on land following the extinction of it, just as tiny placental mammals, including our ancestors, and beaked birds were present before the asteroid strike. Both groups underwent an evolutionary burst after the extinction event, leading to a broader array of species and forms. Just because the fish at Oriya III were thriving 62 million years ago, however, does not mean the story was the same in waters everywhere, the researchers say. El Sayed and her team note that other ocean fossils from around the same time preserved elsewhere around the world indicate that life recovered differently across the planet. Quote, some regions may have retained more archaic communities for longer, end quote, El Sayed says. Quote, while tropical settings may have seen the earlier assembly of more modern-looking fish faunas, end quote. The pattern is as expected for a global disaster, and it may be that habitats closer to the equator may have been hotspots for life's recovery. Excavations like those in the blistering Egyptian desert will continue to find even more fish to fill in the fossil gap. Together, those findings will form a petrified constellation of sites that can reveal how life, both on land and in the sea, rebounded from even the darkest days.

0: From the Bureau of Economic Geology, this is EarthDate. What exactly is fossil water, and why have we consumed so much of it? No, it's not a new brand of bottled water imported from the days of dinosaurs. Fossil water came from melting ice sheets, ancient lake systems, and a generally wetter climate tens to hundreds of thousands of years ago. It percolated into porous rocks, which were then buried under deep layers of sediment, where it was sealed off from the surface, and there it stayed, until farmers discovered it. And in the second half of the 20th century, they started drilling wells into fossil aquifers and pumping like mad, turning sunny, dry places into acres and acres of green farmland. Crop supplies boomed. Food became cheaper and more plentiful, grown in formerly parched places like California and Kansas, and shipped around the world for people like you and me to eat, ingesting fossil water with it. The trouble is, fossil water is a finite resource, and new studies suggest that many fossil aquifers may become depleted this century, so that we won't be able to rely on them any longer. This could mean that the crops that depend on them could become less plentiful and more expensive again. All the while, population will likely increase, the climate will likely warm, our demand for water will continue to climb, which means we'll have to adapt to the lack of fossil water, just as we adapted to its discovery, this time with more efficient crops and farming methods and more efficient use. For EarthDate, I'm Scott Tinker.
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1: This is the Washington Post for Friday, the 19th of June, 2026. This is Drew and Mike, and we'll be reading from the front section of today's edition. Vance slams Israeli reaction to Iran deal as U.S. military lifts blockade. This is an article by Michael Birnbaum, Victoria Krall, and Dan LaMothe. Israeli leaders need to wake up and smell the reality that they are isolated internationally, Vice President J.D. Vance said Thursday, responding to Israeli criticism of the deal the Trump administration struck with Iran this week, as the U.S. military said it has lifted a blockade of Iranian ports. Using unusually sharp language to hit at top officials of Washington's closest ally in the Middle East, Vance said that two-thirds of the weapons that have defended Israel over the past 3 months were paid for by U.S. taxpayers. If I was in the cabinet of the Israeli government, I might not be attacking the only powerful ally that I have anywhere left in the entire world, Vance said, extending a string of increasingly pugnacious statements from the White House directed at Israel in recent days. He did not.

nuclear program started ticking Thursday after President Donald Trump and Iranian President Mossad Pezeshkian signed the deal a day earlier. Those talks are scheduled to begin in Switzerland in the coming days. Vance said the timing of the negotiations was uncertain, but they could begin this weekend. On Thursday evening, the White House announced that Vance would not be flying to Switzerland right away. Officials gave no date for when he would travel. The U.S. military said Thursday it had lifted its blockade of Iranian ports, a condition of the deal that will ease the economic crunch on Tehran and allow it to resume selling oil to China and other countries that don't comply with U.S. sanctions. Today, U.S. forces lifted the blockade on all maritime traffic entering and exiting Iranian ports and coastal areas in accordance with the president's direction, the U.S. Central Command said in a post on X. All U.S. military blockade enforcement efforts have ceased. Our great naval ships will remain in the general area to make sure that all aspects of the agreement are adhered to, obeyed, and in full force and effect. A U.S. official familiar with the blockade said Thursday that 146 vessels were directed over the span of the blockade, with 9 disabled. The official spoke on the condition of anonymity to discuss sensitive numbers. Since the announcement of the deal Sunday, the administration has had to defend against criticism not only from Israel, but also from Republican allies who say the agreement makes too many concessions to Iran and ultimately relieves much of the pressure that had built over the course of the military campaign that started in February. Trump initially called for regime change in Tehran, and he and top allies say that they plan to obliterate Iran's ballistic missile program. The peace deal focuses much more narrowly on reopening the Strait of Hormuz and restarting talks on Iran's nuclear program that were already underway before the war started. Trump said Wednesday that the stock market was a major consideration in his decision to halt the war. On Thursday, he bragged about the effects. The stock market just hit a new time high. The 401ks just hit a new all-time high. The oil is dropping like a rock. Other than that, it's another day in paradise, he told a gathering of service members, their families, and senior military officials in the East Room of the White House ahead of a Medal of Honor ceremony. Trump said a day earlier that it's okay for Iran to maintain an arsenal, including some ballistic missiles. Vance said the White House felt comfortable with the shift because the U.S. campaign destroyed a substantial number of ballistic missile launchers. It's not just the bullets, but it's the actual gun, and that's what we were extremely effective at destroying during the last months of the campaign. All the president said yesterday is that, of course, countries don't give up the right of self-defense. The U.S. focus was on barring Iran from obtaining nuclear weapons that could threaten the entire world, he said. Several Senate Republicans have criticized the agreement since its details became public. Senator Roger Wicker, a Republican from Mississippi, the chairman of the Senate Armed Services Committee, said he supported Trump's confrontation of Iran and was concerned the agreement negotiates away the war's victories in ways that are completely out of step with the president's goals. Wicker, like other Iran hawks, specifically criticized a proposed $300 billion fund that the agreement says would be for the reconstruction and economic development of Iran. That would make Iran's payoff under President Obama's 2015 deal look like a pittance by comparison, Wicker said in a statement. Senator Bill Cassidy, a Republican from Louisiana, called the agreement the worst foreign policy blunder in decades. And Senator Tom Cotton, a Republican from Arkansas, the chairman of the Senate Intelligence Committee, said that, "I do have concerns that certain aspects of this deal are a step in the wrong direction," in a Thursday interview on Fox News. He said he worried that Iran could reap $4.5 billion to $6 billion a month in revenue from oil sales to rebuild its military. Senate Majority Leader John Thune, a Republican from South Dakota, has reserved judgment on the deal, though he offered a hint of criticism on Thursday. "I don't think there ought to be any financial incentives or any financial relief given to Iran absent their commitment to end their nuclear program," Thune said. Oil prices fell and gas prices dropped below $4 a gallon for the first time since March after Trump signed the Memorandum of Understanding during a dinner at the Palace of Versailles on Wednesday night, capping off the group of seven summit in France.

0: France, seated between French President Emmanuel Macron and his wife Bridget, the Secretary of State Marco Rubio standing behind him. Pezeshkian also signed the agreement, known as the Islamabad Memorandum of Understanding, in the early hours of Thursday, Iran state media reported. Later Thursday, he posted an image of the signed document on social media, saying that peace will be achieved under the umbrella of mutual respect. U.S. and Iranian saber-rattling has continued despite the memorandum. Speaking Thursday, after a visit to NATO headquarters in Brussels, Defense Secretary Pete Hegseth said that the U.S. was more than able to reimpose an ironclad blockade if Iran does not comply with the terms of the deal. We're going to be the big stick behind the negotiations that never existed under President Obama, he said, referring to the Joint Comprehensive Plan of Action negotiated under the Obama administration that Trump pulled the U.S. out of in 2018. Iran's foreign minister spokesman, Ismail Bakay, said the war has made Iran more #powerful both militarily and diplomatically, in comments reported by Iranian state media. The signing of the 14-point memorandum comes after nearly 4 months of war that has depleted U.S. munitions stockpiles, crippled shipping through the Strait of Hormuz, sent energy prices soaring, and proved deeply unpopular in the U.S. A ceasefire reached in April came under intense strain this month as back-and-forth strikes flared across the region while Trump veered between threats of further attacks and efforts to end the war. Trump announced the blockade on April 12th after early negotiations with Iranian officials yielded no end to the war. Trump said then that Iran's efforts to make commercial ships pay a toll to travel through the Strait of Hormuz was extortion and pledged to stop it. U.S. forces installed the blockade a day later, relying on warships, fighter jets, drones, and about 10,000 personnel, U.S. officials have previously said. The operation focused on restricting Iran's ability to send oil to global markets and was designed to pressure Tehran to open waterways through the strait. Enforcement of the blockade took an especially contentious turn last week after three Indian sailors were killed in a U.S. military strike on a tanker vessel, the MT Setabello, in the Gulf of Oman. U.S. forces struck the vessel after its crew repeatedly failed to comply with the rules of the blockade, U.S. officials said last week in a statement. On Thursday, global leaders welcomed the deal as a way of ending regional instability and reducing inflationary pressure despite critical issues remaining unsolved. International Atomic Energy Agency Chief Rafael Mariano Grossi praised the U.S. and Iran for signing the memorandum and said that the agency would be represented at the talks. All of this depends on the political will of both sides, he said at a news conference Thursday in Geneva, where he fielded questions about the IAEA's role under the agreement. We are at the gates of the decisive phase of the technical conversations. Let's have them and then we'll see. The IAEA has been inspecting Iran's nuclear program for more than a decade, with some breaks and blockages by Tehran, and first reported that Iran was enriching uranium to 60% near weapons grade in 2021. It first officially reported Iran had accumulated a stockpile of more than 900 pounds of the highly enriched material in 2025, shortly before the United States and Israel launched a 12-day war to destroy its enrichment and storage facilities. The highly enriched product is now buried under the rubble from the bombing. Extricating, diluting, and removing it will be part of the coming negotiations under the memorandum, under what the memorandum says is IAEA supervision. While Vance said Thursday that Iran has agreed to stop enrichment altogether, even at the very low levels required for civilian nuclear purposes, Iran has insisted publicly that it has both the right and the intention to continue enrichment. The agreement was initially set to be signed in person Friday by Vance and Iran's parliamentary speaker, Mohammad Bagher Ghalibaf, in Switzerland. The deal's terms include opening the Strait of Hormuz, lifting the U.S. blockade, and U.S. and regional partners developing the $300 billion reconstruction plan. The U.S. Treasury would also waive sanctions on Iranian oil exports, and the two countries would refrain from interfering in each other's internal affairs, a far cry from the regime change Trump initially embraced. Shipping industry officials and maritime experts have said that even if the critical strait is open, high energy prices and shortages could persist for months. The strait remains studded with mines Iran has laid since the start of the war, and it could take weeks to clear hundreds of stranded vessels. Mike?
1: Thank you, Drew. U.S. moves toward troop reductions in Europe as Hegseth scolds NATO allies. The United States will review force levels and is immediately cutting the number of assets it would activate for the continent in a crisis. By Ellen Francis. Dateline Brussels. The Pentagon will conduct a six-month review of troop levels in Europe as it seeks to scale back its military footprint and shift more of the U.S. role at NATO to European allies, Defense Secretary Pete Hegseth told his counterparts in Brussels on Thursday. The U.S. plans and questions about them are at the center of talks at NATO headquarters as the Trump administration seeks to curtail the forces and weapons that the United States has dedicated to protecting the continent for decades. Along with reviewing its troop posture, the U.S. will cut the number of fighter jets, reconnaissance drones, and warships that it would activate for Europe in case of a war or crisis, two diplomats said, speaking on the condition of anonymity to share sensitive details. The U.S. move is set to pull back about a third of fighter jets and some other assets that European nations would struggle to backfill, such as strategic bombers, the diplomats said. NATO officials are working out which countries can fill some of these gaps and how fast. The reduction in U.S. wartime forces available to Europe takes effect immediately, NATO Secretary General Mark Rutte said Thursday, noting that it is a cut to the U.S. contribution to NATO's emergency response rather than to the existing U.S. military presence in Europe. European capitals have pledged to take more responsibility at NATO. In Eastern Europe, especially, leaders still call the Western alliance a crucial bulwark against Russia as it wages war in Ukraine and as airspace breaches test NATO's resolve. Even with the plans for reductions, the U.S. has tens of thousands of troops and nuclear warheads stationed across Europe and remains deeply enmeshed in NATO's command and control. An American general holds the role of supreme Allied commander in Europe, NATO's top uniformed military position. But while President Donald Trump has long voiced skepticism of NATO and has in the past abandoned plans to pull troops, his administration is now taking some of its first substantial steps towards diminishing the U.S. footprint in Europe. Hegseth said the Trump administration would be honest with Washington's once closest allies about their need to take the lead in the NATO alliance, which has been the cornerstone of American security policy in Europe since the end of World War II. But the Pentagon chief also scolded the Europeans at the start of the meeting of NATO's 32 defense ministers. He lamented an era of demilitarization, arguing that European nations rely too heavily on U.S. military protections while being preoccupied, he said, with issues such as climate change. Hegseth echoed complaints from the Trump administration and its supporters that European nations had strayed too far from their largely Christian pasts by embracing diversity initiatives and non-European refugees fleeing war and persecution. For too long, NATO has been a paper tiger and a one-way street. No more, Hegseth told the room of defense ministers. Instead of tanks and fighters and air defenses, the focus has been on gender equity and climate change and defense austerity, he said. Europe's borders flew wide open, welfare states expanded, defense budgets cratered, along with Europe's belief in itself and its civilization. He also emphasized Trump's rebuke of European leaders who hesitated to endorse the war that the U.S. and Israel unleashed against Iran, which has roiled the Middle East and upended the global economy. We've been so clear and so candid to restore NATO's core military role and character, Hegseth said. European leaders do not deny that their nation sought to benefit from the peace dividend that followed the end of the Cold War, allowing their budgets to prioritize health care, education, and social protections, areas in which Western European nations outperform the United States. Trump and many of his predecessors in the White House have long pressed NATO allies to spend more on their armies, and Trump can claim notable success in winning commitments to do so. European officials argue that Washington also long sought dominance at NATO and urged allies against developing independent capabilities so that Washington controlled the shots. The continent's leaders insist their push to rearm is not simply a response to Trump's demands, as they respond to a more militarized and polarized world. Many European military budgets in countries from Denmark to Poland have ballooned in recent years. Some of our allies have gotten the message and stepped up. You know who you are, and we very much appreciate it, Hegseth said, without naming anyone. Yet, he said, others did not, berating European countries that lag on defense spending, but also those that refused the U.S. access to their bases for attacks on Iran, a war of Trump's choice that falls outside NATO's Euro-Atlantic remit. It was shameful, Hegseth said. Now, he added, the Pentagon will examine America's force posture and basing in Europe. He said it would take up to 6 months, consider the input of the U.S. Army's European command, and also consult with Congress and NATO allies. But make no mistake about it, Hegseth cautioned. This will be a real review. It will be designed to ensure that NATO is moving fast and irreversibly toward Europe leading. To push allies to do more, he added, we're going to keep a close eye on allies who are not doing that and who say no or maybe. He warned that some nations would fail the review without elaborating. European capitals have expected a U.S. military drawdown, but they have lobbied for more clarity about Washington's plans. Diplomats spent much of last year waiting for a Pentagon global posture review, but said that effort fizzled out. And Trump has issued confusing social media posts in recent months about a planned 5,000 troop withdrawal from Germany. Congressional Republicans have chafed at Trump's cuts, at times directly criticizing the administration for mistreating longtime American allies. In an early version of its marquee defense policy bill, the Senate Armed Services Committee placed further restriction on the Pentagon's ability to pull forces from the continent without first consulting with lawmakers. The bill has yet to pass the full Senate and is not expected to become law until later this year. Trump's rebukes of NATO, along with his threats to leave the alliance and his on-and-off bid to take Greenland from NATO ally Denmark, sparked a crisis in the alliance not seen in generations. The president has cast doubt on the linchpin of NATO, its collective defense clause, Article 5, which declares that an attack on one ally is an attack on all. European leaders have tried to accommodate Trump to preserve those guarantees as they embark on the arduous and costly mission of building up their defenses. NATO continues to serve as a platform for U.S. military interests. Several European nations, such as Germany and Britain, have lent their bases and airspace to the Iran war effort, even as politicians sought to distance themselves from the conflict and the U.S. president, both unpopular on the continent. Some countries, namely Spain, opposed the war, drawing Trump's ire. The U.S. deal signed with Iran this week is helping diffuse some tensions with European leaders. Even with a more dramatic U.S. pullback, some European officials have argued that they would be better off strengthening their defenses through NATO and taking the reins of its existing structure rather than starting over. German Defense Minister Boris Pistorius told reporters early Thursday that he did not yet know the U.S. plans. Pistorius called for a roadmap of any military drawdown and conceded that some assets would be tough to replace quickly, such as deep precision strike capabilities. Defense Minister Theo Franken said there would be heavy discussion on who's doing what to fill gaps left by the U.S. in the NATO force model a pool of assets member states agree to each mobilize in wartime. We will absolutely replace U.S. platforms. They're withdrawing a lot of their capabilities, Franken said, adding that Belgium would provide fighter jets, reconnaissance drones, and naval assets. Rutte, the National Secretary General, the NATO Secretary General, rather, downplayed any animosity and described the U.S. moves as making defense plans more realistic. On Thursday, Hegseth also threatened to cut annual U.S. dues to NATO's common budget if European nations fail to sufficiently boost their military spending. That budget, however, is relatively small and largely finances administrative costs, which are shared among allies. It is different from and dwarfed by the military spending of individual nations. The U.S. pays some 15% of those NATO costs, similar to Germany, followed by France and Britain at around 10%. The bulk of spending at NATO is instead measured by each country's financing of its own national military and arsenal. The Trump administration is seeking to boost rather than reduce the U.S. defense budget.
0: Drew? Thank you. Reflecting pool algae bloom is one of the biggest recorded in years after $14 million renovation. This is an article by Meg Kelly and Mara Judkis. Days after the completion this month of a $14 million renovation, the shallow water in the Lincoln Memorial's reflecting pool had more algae in it than at any recorded point in this month of June for at least 5 years, according to a specialized analysis of satellite data. President Donald Trump vowed in April to clean up what he called the filthy and disgusting water in the reflecting pool. He promised to resurface the basin to eliminate persistent leaking and to paint it American flag blue. Once the pool started to be refilled on June 4th, he praised its clean, beautiful water. But the algae blooms that have long plagued the pool came roaring back, spawning more than a few conspiracy theories and much debate about the renovation. Some social media users said they suspected bureaucrats have seeded the algae bloom in an act of sabotage, while others claimed photos showing the reappearance of the algae were taken during the Biden administration. Trump administration officials said the algae was caused by residual material and supply lines that had been dormant for weeks. Regardless, there was a lot of it. At the Washington Post's request, Alana Menendez, a postdoctoral researcher at the University of Virginia's Department of Environmental Sciences, analyzed light reflectance data from a European satellite called Sentinel-2. The satellite captures clear images of the reflecting pool several times a month, and the data it produces can be used to estimate the presence of chlorophyll A, a pigment found in algae. The higher value of that metric, known as the Normalized Difference Chlorophyll Index, or NDCI, points to more algae in the water, Menendez said. Menendez's analysis detected more algae in the reflecting pool in an image taken Saturday, in the week after it opened, than in any June images going back to 2021. The algae level was among the highest measured in any month in the past 2 years, according to the analysis. Hot, sunny weather, which the Washington area has been experiencing, creates conditions in which the plant-like aquatic organisms thrive. The D.C. area experienced a heat wave just as the pool was being refilled earlier this month. Menendez found there was a strong indication of an algal bloom in the reflecting pool on March 10th when it was unseasonably hot. Just before construction began on April 1st, the bloom had reduced. We would expect June to have more algae naturally than February, March, or April because there is more light availability and higher temperatures, Menendez said. The Interior Department, which oversees the Park Service and contracted for the work, said in a statement up with summer tourists and some locals who came to see how green the pool had become. It's the biggest tourist attraction now, called out a biker as he wheeled past. Mike?
1: Thanks, Drew. Millions in Secret Service funds redirected amid ballroom construction. The unusually large shift in Secret Service funds comes amid revelations that the president's ballroom project will rely more on taxpayer money than the administration acknowledged, by Jonathan O'Connell, Riley Began, Gerald Dillard, and Sarah Blasky. The Trump administration's budget office has redirected $352 million that was intended in part for Secret Service training and recruitment to what it described as security measures at the White House, a government database shows. The White House and the Office of Management and Budget did not specify the purpose of the unusually large shift in response to questions on Wednesday. But a person familiar with the Secret Service budget, speaking on the condition of anonymity because they were not authorized to comment publicly, told the Washington Post that the funding was to help pay for a new White House East Wing that includes a large ballroom. Asked about the shift and its purpose, a White House spokesman issued a statement stressing the necessity of security enhancements for the East Wing project. The East Wing modernization project, inextricably tied to the security of the president, the White House grounds, and the certain security infrastructure assets. Spokesman Davis R. Engel wrote in a statement, the Secret Service did not respond to emailed questions. The transfer of Secret Service funds, equal to more than 10% of the agency's annual budget in recent years, comes amid revelation that President Donald Trump's controversial ballroom project will rely more significantly on taxpayer money than the administration has publicly acknowledged. Trump has claimed repeatedly that the project will cost $400 million and has generally said it will be funded entirely by private donors. But this week, the Post reported that the contractor overseeing the work told the White House in March that the expected cost was $600 million, with more than half coming from taxpayers. The March budget estimates obtained by the Post show that $155 million of the project was expected to come from the Secret Service. Most of the rest of the public funding was projected to come from the White House Military Office. The administration's budget office on Friday disclosed in a public database that it was redirecting $340.8 million and $10.8 million in Secret Service money for White House security measures. The redirected money, included in the Republican spending package dubbed the One Big Beautiful Bill Act that passed last July, was intended to bolster the Secret Service after two attempts on the president's life, the first at a rally in Butler, Pennsylvania, and the second at his West Palm Beach, Florida golf course. The law provided the Secret Service with $1.17 billion and specified that the money was meant to provide for personnel, training facilities, programming, and technology, as well as performance, retention, and signing bonuses for agency personnel. Senator Chuck Grassley, a Republican from Iowa, chairman of the Senate Judiciary Committee, issued a news release at the time celebrating the law's passage, saying it provides essential resources for U.S. Secret Service recruitment and training efforts in the wake of two assassination attempts against President Trump. Neither the bill nor Grassley's office made any mention of the White House's East Wing. Grassley's office did not immediately respond on Wednesday to questions about whether he supports the use of the funds for the East Wing. Key senators from both parties questioned in the redirecting of the funds, which was first reported by roll call. Senator Susan Collins, a Republican from Maine, chair of the Appropriations Committee, directed staff to look into the move, according to a Republican staffer familiar with the matter. On Tuesday, after the Post's report, Collins said she had taken Trump at his word. I've said repeatedly that the president has promised only private donations would be used for the ballroom, and I believe he should keep that promise, she said in an interview. Senator Jeff Merkley of Oregon, a member of the Appropriations Committee and the top Democrat on the Senate Budget Committee, said the transfer showed Trump was more interested in his vanity project than safety and security. This funding was intended to pay Secret Service agents and ensure they have the technology and resources they need to keep individuals under their protection safe, he said in a statement. The administration had been passing Congress to allocate taxpayer funds for the project since an armed man ran through a security checkpoint at the White House Correspondents Association dinner in April. Department of Homeland Security Secretary Mark Wayne Mullen and Secret Service Director Sean Curran wrote to Republican congressional leaders after the incident to back a proposed $1 billion for the Secret Service, in part for security upgrades at the White House to minimize threats, including the security components to the East Wing modernization project. In a private meeting, Curran pitched GOP senators on spending $220 million of that money on hardening the ballroom. Several Republican lawmakers in both chambers raised concerns about providing funding for the ballroom project in the lead-up to the midterm elections, especially as Americans express frustration with the cost of living. The funding was stripped out of a larger spending bill because rules prevented it from being included. Engel, the White House spokesman, said in his statement that an alleged plot to attack the White House during the UFC event last weekend proves exactly why the East Wing modernization project is severely needed for a large-scale events, which include drone-proof structures and drone ports, among other critical security enhancements. Drew?
0: Thank you. Janice Lewis George, a Democratic Socialist, wins D.C. mayoral primary. This is an article by Jenny Gaithright, Clara Ence Morse, and Apurva Mahajan. Janice Lewis George won the Democratic primary for D.C. mayor, the Associated Press projected, setting her up to become the first Democratic Socialist mayor of the nation's capital and validating a campaign she built around workers' rights and affordability. Lewis George embraced her new title Thursday, hosting a news conference after opponent Kenyon R. McDuffie called her in the morning to concede the primary. "I'm honored to be the presumptive Democratic nominee for the mayor of Washington, D.C., said Lewis George, a council member representing Ward 4. From native Washingtonians to people that have found and called this place home, to restaurant workers, to teachers, to retirees, so many people. Whether you're new to the team or have been part of this since day one, I want to be clear that I plan to be a mayor for everyone who calls this city home," she said. In a city as deeply blue as D.C., the Democratic primary is the election of consequence, meaning Lewis George is likely to become the city's next mayor. Hours before the Associated Press's call, McDuffie, a former council member, said in a statement, "It is clear that the voters have chosen a different path." Mayor Muriel E. Bowser, a Democrat who did not seek re-election, said she also spoke with Lewis George on Thursday morning. "I joined fellow Washingtonians in congratulating her," the mayor told reporters after an event at the National Museum of Women in the Arts. As of Thursday, Lewis George was leading in 7 of the city's 8 wards, all except Ward 3, the city's whitest and wealthiest one. Lewis George performed best in D.C.'s younger precincts, winning by a wide margin across polling sites, where more than 60% of the population is less than 35 years old, according to the Washington Post analysis of Election and Census Bureau data as of Thursday. McDuffie eked out a win by about 4 points in precincts with an older population, the analysis showed. Lewis George dominated across all income and education groups, though her weakest margin was among precincts with medium incomes above $150,000. She also did best in precincts where most adults have college degrees. She outpaced McDuffie in precincts with a high Hispanic population, with a margin of 40 points. She led by at least 10 points in majority black precincts. McDuffie nearly matched Lewis George in precincts with the smallest black populations, trailing by 1 point. Lewis George ran on vows to improve government services and make child care and housing more affordable, promising a new style of governance after 3 terms of the more centrist Bowser. Lewis George vowed to rebuild the city's economy with a focus on the working class as residents and businesses reel from the Trump administration's mass federal job cuts. The message resonated at a time when many voters say the district is moving in the wrong direction and amid the lingering tensions over the Trump administration's involvement in local affairs. Asked about the mayoral race last week, President Donald Trump threatened to seize control of the city should Lewis George be elected. Although Trump is legally barred from unilaterally revoking the city's self-government, the federal government does exercise outsized authority in the district. Last summer, Trump temporarily took control of the city's police department and surged federal law enforcement to the district, launching a National Guard deployment that continues. Some Louis George supporters cited Trump's threats during interviews at precincts on Tuesday, saying they only bolstered their support for her. Bowser, asked about Trump's threat on Thursday, said, "We're going to keep governing over the next 6 months, and on January the 2nd, pass off the baton of the best city in the world, and it will be in great shape." Louis George said Thursday that she would continue to defer to Bowser on the city's relationship with Trump through the transition, but that she would be willing to meet with the president. "I want to make sure the president understands that I am willing to work with anybody to the benefit of D.C. residents, and that includes President Trump and members of his administration," she said. "If the White House asks for a conversation or call, I'm open to having that conversation or call." Louis George said she focused her conversation with voters on how government can improve its services and help make the district more affordable for residents struggling with high costs. "When they're struggling every day, working two jobs and still can't make it, they don't want to know what government can't do," Louis George said. "I ran for mayor to show them what government can do when you care, when you show up, when you listen, and when you put people first." McDuffie, who served on the council for more than 13 years before resigning in January to set up his run for mayor, also emphasized affordability in his platform, promising to build housing, make it easier to start a business, and lower child care and utility costs. While his pledges on child care and housing were more modest than Louis George's, McDuffie argued he had the experience and the know-how to deliver on the plan he set out. The campaign grew bitter at times as the two candidates and their supporters lobbed back and forth attacks on utilities, crime, and Trump. Louis George was boosted by the support of organized labor. The vast majority of the city's unions endorsed her, and the city's chapter of the Democratic Socialists of America. The endorsements translated into a door-knocking army that mobilized to rally voters across the city. Meanwhile, the city's business community rallied behind McDuffie, seeing him as the candidate better poised to kickstart the district's economy. Real estate executives and other business leaders combined to pour about $2 million into independent expenditures committees backing McDuffie in the race, while labor unions and environmental groups combined to spend a comparable amount trying to elect Louis George. McDuffie also garnered support from many people who had benefited directly from legislation he championed, including small business owners and formerly incarcerated people. "I want to thank every voter who participated in this election, the tens of thousands of Washingtonians who placed their faith in our campaign, and all of our volunteers, supporters, staff, family members, community leaders, and neighbors who believed in our vision for the future of our city," McDuffie said Thursday. "The campaign may be over, but the work of building a safer, more affordable, more prosperous city continues." Mike?
1: Thank you. The surprising science of how fatherhood changes the brain. Studies suggest that, like mothers, fathers may undergo a shift in their biology in preparation for and in response to the responsibilities of parenthood. By Richard Sema. "When our daughter was born this year, our lives changed forever. For my wife and me, there was a clear event horizon boundary separating a before and an after, a reality that has been etched in our brains and biology. Research shows that mothers undergo dramatic changes during pregnancy and following childbirth akin to a second puberty, which causes hormonal fluctuations and a shrinking brain, which sounds bad but is more like streamlining neural connections in a positive way. Recent studies suggest that, like mothers, fathers may undergo a profound shift in their biology and brains in preparation for and response to the responsibilities of parenthood. These biological changes may actually be adapted to the challenges of parenthood for any parent, research suggests. And there is even evidence that parenthood is beneficial and neuroprotective for the brain, even if the stresses of 4 a.m. feedings and consolable crying may not feel like it at the time. This research is a very important signal for us as scientists, as a society, that caregiving is just a universal thing and it just changes you forever, probably, said Negin Danishinya, a psychologist at RWTH Aachen University in Germany. What dad brains look like. Becoming a father, and presumably any parent who hasn't given birth, sculpts the brain, how it looks, how it is connected, and how it functions. The largest changes are in the cerebral cortex, in what is known as the mentalizing network, which is important for thinking about others' thoughts, feelings, and intentions, said Darby Saxby, a professor of psychology at the University of Southern California and author of Dad Brain, The New Science of Fatherhood and How It Shapes Men's Lives. When Saxby and her colleagues put 40 first-time fathers in brain scanners before and after their child was born, they found a reduction in gray matter volume in regions of the mentalizing network. These brain areas seem to overlap with where mothers' brains also shrink, though the volume reduction is less. Mothers also experience changes in other areas of the brain, including the amygdala, which is important for emotional processing. Knowing that our brains are shrinking may add more stress for already stressed-out parents, but these changes point to a form of neuroplasticity that is adaptive and linked to better parenting, engagement, and experience. Shrinking sounds bad, but it's not. Danishinya said, it's usually a requirement for optimization of the brain. In a 2024 study, Saxby and her colleagues found that the reduction in gray matter was correlated to the amount of time dad spent with their infant, as well as their bond with and enjoyment of their infant. I like to say it's not just shrinking, it's not necessarily loss, Saxby said. It's more like efficiency and returning, like upgrading. Retuning, rather, like upgrading. Changes to the brain's mentalizing network may help fathers and mothers adapt to the challenges of figuring out what that new little human wants and needs, preferably before they have a meltdown. The shrinking brain, parent brain, differs from the atrophy found in neurodegenerative disease or aging because the locations and magnitude are different, experts said. In mothers, there's also a rebound in gray matter in the days and weeks following childbirth, though reductions in some brain regions have been detected at 6 years postpartum. While there's not enough data yet, Saxby suspects it's a similar pattern for fathers. In a 2023 study, Saxby and her colleagues found that fathers who had the biggest volume increase in the hippocampus, a brain structure important for memory and navigation, had stronger bonds with their child, more affectionate attachment, and lower parenting stress. Some of the brain changes linked to full participation in parenting may also expose vulnerabilities for paternal postpartum depression and anxiety, Saxby said. Paternal postpartum depression occurs in roughly 1 in 10 fathers, while maternal postpartum depression occurs in up to 1 in 5 mothers. Parenthood is meaningful and blissful and is also frustrating and exhausting. All the pros and cons are there for dads as well as for moms, said Saxby, who has 2 teenagers. But in the long run, parenthood may be neuroprotective for the aging brain, according to a 2025 study that analyzed data from the UK Biobank of more than 19,000 females and 17,000 males. Parents who had more children had increased functional connectivity in brain networks that tend to become sparse with aging. It may feel ironic to sleep-deprived parents, but they may end up with younger-looking brains. A brain for rewarding connection. Fatherhood also shapes how different brain areas communicate with one another. In a longitudinal study published in May, Danishinya and her colleagues scanned the brains of 25 fathers right after the child was born and up to 24 weeks afterward. They discovered that there was a shift in connectivity toward higher cognitive and emotional processing brain areas involved with empathy and reward, Danishinya said. Importantly, there is evidence that fatherhood changes brain function, especially in circuits involved in parental motivation, said James Rilling, a professor of psychology at Emory University and author of Father Nature, the Science of Paternal Potential. In a recent study, Rilling and his colleagues had 51 expectant fathers look at photos of infants while getting their brain scanned. First-time dads looking at pictures of infants had larger increased activation of brain areas involved in empathy, as well as in the dopamine reward system compared with non-dads. Interestingly, the stronger brain responses correlated with the dad's involvement level in hands-on caregiving, such as bathing and changing diapers. Other research Rilling conducted found that fathers had stronger response in the ventral tegmentum area, a key reward region in the brain, where when looking at photos of their own toddler compared with ones of unknown infants or adults. Gay fathers also had similar activation in emotional processing centers of the brain as mothers who were primary caregivers, another study has found. These dad brain changes are not universal, reflecting the wide range of fathering behavior. Some men never meet their child, while others become the primary parent, and the extent of brain changes seems to reflect the level of involvement, Saxby said. Mothers, on the other hand, are more obligate, and their brain changes are generally larger, she said. While cultures have differing expectations of fathers, there are no cultures where mothers are fully hands-off. Indeed, while biomedical research has largely focused on males with only recent pushes to include more women, one of the few exceptions is in the study of parenting and child-rearing. Men's neurobiology is dynamic, but it fluctuates depending on dad's level of engagement, Saxby said. The hormonal shifts of parenthood. The brain remodeling that fathers experience may be in part driven by changes in their hormones, Saxby said. While fatherhood may be considered traditionally masculine, perhaps surprisingly, it is associated with lower male sex hormones. Many studies show that fathers have lower testosterone levels than non-fathers of similar age and background. While men with higher testosterone were more likely to become partnered fathers, they experienced larger declines in testosterone than single non-fathers, one study found. Indeed, fathers who spent a significant amount of time on childcare had lower testosterone levels than those who were not involved. Even from the earliest point in the parenthood journey, when the first child was mid-gestation, the soon-to-be fathers already had lower testosterone, Rilling and his colleagues found in a 2025 study. This was a surprise because Rilling thought these biological shifts would be the result of interactions with the infant, but it could be that when these men recognize, I'm going to be a father, Rilling said, there's some kind of psychological and hormonal shift that occurs. The fathers also had lower levels of vasopressin, another hormone important for social behavior and bonding. Like the brain changes, these hormonal shifts predicted how involved dads were. Lower testosterone levels predicted more time spent with their partner and presumably their newborn, while lower vasopressin was linked to more engagement with the infant. A father's level of prolactin, a hormone primarily known for milk production during his partner's pregnancy, also predicted the dad's more positive attitude toward parenthood, less parenting stress, and more enjoyment of the infant, Saxby found in another study. There is mixed evidence about how oxytocin, a key hormone for social behavior and bonding, changes in fatherhood. For mothers, oxytocin increases dramatically during pregnancy. Fathers with higher levels of oxytocin physically interact with their infants more and exhibit more social engagement and emotional synchrony. In one double-blind study, researchers infused oxytocin directly up 35 fathers' noses, which caused the dads to physically and socially engage more with their 5-month-old infants compared with a placebo infusion. At the same time, the infant's oxytocin also increased. They played more and looked at their dads more. Oxytocin kind of stimulates this positive feedback cycle that leads to father-infant bonding, said Rilling, who has 2 kids. Taken together, the science of dad brain is really a look at how we adapt to one of the biggest changes in life. I think it's apt to call it a parental brain, Saxby said. Some of these are universal adaptations of parenthood. These neural adaptations are a whole family affair. After all, the child's brain is changing alongside their mothers and fathers as we emerge into a new world, trying to figure it and each other out together. Drew?
0: Thank you. At center opening, Obama denounces those who use power to divvy up the spoils. This is an article by Annie Gowan, Dateline Chicago. Former President Barack Obama on Thursday urged a renewed hope and faith in the power of American democracy, celebrating the star-studded opening of his $850 million presidential center on the shores of Lake Michigan. "It's tempting to give in to cynicism and even despair, to stop trying," Obama said in his remarks before a crowd of more than 500. While he did not mention current government leaders by name, he implicitly criticized the division and vitriol that dominates so much of modern-day politics. "When faith in each other is lost," the nation's first black president said, "we open the door to the most ruthless or the most careless or the most fearful among us, who see some groups and some people as more equal than others and see government as nothing more than a way to divvy up the spoils. I do not believe that is the story of America that prevails in the end." The three-hour celebration at the center's sprawling 19-acre campus, which includes a Chicago Public Library branch, basketball court, and playgrounds, was live-streamed and watched by hundreds of members of the public at a nearby park. It concluded with Stevie Wonder leading Jennifer Hudson, John Legend, and others in a rousing version of Higher Ground, which prompted the crowd and the whole Obama family to get up and dance. As the sun peeked out, luminaries like Oprah Winfrey mingled with top former Obama administration officials such as Rahm Emanuel, the former Chicago mayor, in a crowd that rippled with joy and the feeling of a class reunion. Attendees, the women in flowing dresses, the men in sharp suits, hugged and posed for selfies. Many sported vintage Obama gear, like an Obama for Senate button. Security was tight for the event, with former President Joe Biden and his wife Jill, former President Clinton and wife, and former Secretary of State Hillary Clinton, former President George W. Bush and wife Laura on stage, as well as world leaders such as former Canadian Prime Minister Justin Trudeau and former German Chancellor Angela Merkel. President Donald Trump, upon Obama's political rival who dismissed the new center as a disaster, was the only living president not invited to the event. Michelle Obama brought the crowd to its feet with some wiping away tears when she spoke of the criticism that her husband had endured, including Trump's repeated false claims that Obama was not born in the United States. "Everything feels upside down right now," said the former First Lady, who did not mention the current president by name. "When fact and fiction run together, folks seek to stifle speech, devalue diversity, and erase the inconvenient parts of history. I hope this place can be a respite from that," she said of the center, which will open to the public on Friday, the Juneteenth holiday. She added that she hopes the center reignites the optimism and empathy and vision that's always powered this country's greatest change. And with that, we're just about out of time. This has been Mike and Drew with the June 19th version of the Washington Post. Please be safe. Enjoy the holiday weekend. We'll catch up next week.

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0: This program is intended for a print-impaired audience and is brought to you by Mind's Eye.
1: Greetings, and welcome to the Pet Hour. I'm your host, Amy, here with my cat, Squishy, bringing you news from the animal world. Our first article is a bulletin from The Independent. The bulletin is news for seriously busy people, so it's all in bullet points. Scientists confirm your pet is basically another child. 1. Pet ownership offers significant mental health benefits, including reducing stress and anxiety, providing companionship, and instilling a sense of purpose and responsibility. 2. Despite the positives, pet ownership can also lead to considerable stress, including challenges with training, veterinary care, and financial burdens, as well as the emotional toll of managing a pet's health or behavioral issues. 3. Many pet owners experience separation anxiety when leaving their pets, decline social invitations, and feel guilt, similar to that of human parents, regarding their pet's well-being. 4. The grief associated with pet loss is often disenfranchised, meaning it is not socially acknowledged or validated, which can lead to feelings of isolation, depression, and worsened quality of life for owners. And 5. There is a need for greater societal validation, patience, and compassion for pet owners' complex emotions, with suggestions for employers and loved ones to offer support and encourage self-compassion. And I have to admit, I find myself singing the same baby songs to Squish

bottle of water in the other, he pauses to calm his most skittish dog. People believe that dogs can only follow orders, he says, as one nudges his leg for attention. But when you live with them, you come to appreciate things like loyalty, emotion, and even empathy. In Nigeria, where dogs have long been viewed mainly as guard animals, or in some areas as meat in pepper soup restaurants, Agbodian's weekend ritual is part of a broader cultural shift. For decades, dog meat, known locally as 404, has been a familiar sight on open grills and in stews across Nigeria, especially in the south, where many consider it a cultural staple with supposedly healing benefits. But as social attitudes shift and concern for animal rights grows, Nigeria's dog meat tradition is coming under increasing scrutiny as a growing community of dog lovers and animal welfare organizations redefine the norm. Advocates such as Jackie Idemogu, an anti-animal cruelty campaigner and founder of the My Dog and I group, which organizes the annual Lagos Dog Carnival to promote responsible pet ownership, and veterinarians such as Dr. Mark Ofua, founder of St. Mark's Animal Rescue Foundation, are leading a movement that signals a broader shift in Nigeria's approach to public health, the economy, and biodiversity. In many parts of Nigeria, dog meat is more than food. It is a way of life. In open markets in cities such as Lagos and Abuja, it sells for about £13 to £25 a kilo and is also valued for its spiritual benefits due to its perceived role as a protector from evil spirits, ritual intermediaries, and symbols of loyalty. Although widely celebrated, this cuisine is closely linked to the darker side of the dog meat trade. Rising demand has fueled dog smuggling, particularly from informal breeding settings. Dogs sold in unregulated markets and butchered in informal slaughter facilities rarely receive vet care, increasing the risk of disease and zoonotic infections such as rabies. Despite these dangers, many Nigerians see an alternative trade that supports street vendors and provides affordable meat in a country where prices keep rising. For the poorest, dog meat is an important food source. Idemogu's efforts are part of a wider movement inspired by global animal welfare debates, yet firmly grounded in Nigerian realities and spreading quickly across the country. Crucially, her message is not couched as a rejection of culture, but as advancing it. As she puts it, we are not asking Nigerians to abandon their traditions, but to adopt a new relationship with their dogs and pets, one grounded in compassion, responsibility, and respect. This is about progress, not rejection. Her advocacy not only challenges perceptions, but also celebrates the growing bond between Nigerians and their dogs. We now care for dogs in more thoughtful, stylish ways. That's why we launched the Lagos Dog Carnival 7 years ago, to recognize how much dog dads and dog moms invest in their pets and to honor their loyal companionship. Nigeria has no national law expressly banning the killing or consumption of dogs or cats for meat. Still, the 1990 Criminal Code prohibits cruelly beating, kicking, infuriating, or neglecting to properly care for animals, with possible penalties of fines or imprisonment. However, the provision is rarely enforced. Last April, conversations about animal cruelty surged in Nigeria after a controversy over a primary school English textbook. Some social media users argued that its portrayal of a dog and its owner could encourage children to be cruel to animals.
The backlash reflected a growing awareness of animal welfare and spurred wider calls for more

humane portrayals of animals in media and education. Idemogu views this as a leading factor in Nigeria's broader shift, with more people now speaking out against animal cruelty. Central to this new approach is the work of vets such as Ofua, who rescues and rehabilitates abandoned dogs and promotes animal welfare. He and other vets are laying the groundwork for a new kind of relationship between Nigerians and their dogs, prioritizing animal health, well-being, and compassion. Ofua says eating dogs is a complex issue, especially emotionally. Dogs are called man's best friend for a good reason. People raise them, live with them, and form deep bonds, he says. For those of us who feel this bond, seeing dogs killed, eaten, or sold in open markets is deeply painful, especially knowing there are no dog farms and that nearly every dog slaughtered for meat was once someone's pet, often killed and eaten by the very owners it trusted. A significant factor driving the campaign against the dog meat industry is awareness of its health risks. Nigeria, like many African countries, has long faced zoonotic infections such as rabies linked to contact with diseased animals. In this trade, dogs are often sold without vaccination or treatment, significantly increasing the risk of disease transmission. Rabies remains a big public health concern, causing an estimated 10,000 human deaths annually in Nigeria, according to a report released by the Global Health Observatory last year. Globally, the disease kills 59,000 a year, with nearly 95% of the deaths in Africa and Asia. The informal dog meat supply chain is closely linked to illegal wildlife trade networks, posing risks to public health and biodiversity. Many of the dogs slaughtered for meat are former hunting animals that can no longer work and have been exposed to wildlife-borne diseases. They are subsequently sold in open markets. Ofua warns spent hunting dogs should not be introduced into dog markets at all. Doing so is a major risk to public health. As efforts continue to foster changes in perceptions, a shift in animal welfare is becoming visible among younger people who are increasingly adopting dogs as companions rather than as security tools or meat sources. In cities such as Lagos and Abuja, more Nigerians are adopting dogs and giving them a second chance at life. Shelters, rescue groups, professional dog trainers, and groomers all report more interest in dog ownership. Facebook dog adoption groups are also growing. For Agbodian, walking his dogs has become an unexpected form of advocacy. At first, he recalls, neighbors questioned why anyone would spend so much time caring for animals they thought lacked emotional intelligence. But over time, curiosity replaced doubt. Now people stop to ask their names and even stroke them, he says. Some admit they never realized how emotional and intelligent dogs could be. The encounters, however small, are reshaping perceptions in ways that numbers and initiatives alone rarely can, turning vague discussions about animal rights into concrete human experiences. For Sunday Agbunika, a vet and founder of the Dog a Love Human Support Initiative, which uses rescue dogs to provide therapy for children with special needs in Abuja, the shift in perception is not theoretical. He sees it firsthand. People who once regarded dogs only as guard animals or even as food are now rethinking their value through direct experience. The change is instantaneous once they understand what these dogs can do, he says. When a nonverbal child begins to interact and respond, you know that dog is no longer something to be locked away or thrown in the pot, but part of the healing process. Such encounters are transforming perceptions, replacing fear with empathy. For those in the dog meat trade, I believe offering alternative livelihoods is a viable pathway, Agbunika says.
when they understand that these animals are vital to our health and well-being, it can trigger a paradigm shift, and they start to see dogs as beings worthy of mindful care. The next article came from Instagram, the University of Galway, and it just made me laugh. Hedgehog Conservation Ireland and researchers at University of Galway and University of Oxford are calling on people to take part in the inaugural Great Big All-Ireland Hedgehog Count, aimed at helping scientists better understand the status of Ireland's hedgehog population. From Monday, June 8th, members of the public are encouraged to keep an eye out for hedgehogs in their gardens, parks, farms, estates, campuses, and public green spaces, and report sightings online. Recent studies suggest hedgehog populations have declined significantly in parts of Western Europe over recent decades, making public reporting initiatives increasingly important for conservation research. And I just absolutely adored the concept of a giant hedgehog count. I would love to be in Ireland right now counting hedgehogs. From The Guardian, June 6th, party poopers. New Yorkers sniff at pet owners leaving behind animal waste. Kumar Satya has lived in Manhattan's Washington Heights neighborhood since 2017 and said he loves the local parks, how people talk on the street, and the sound of children screaming and playing. It was a very hot day 2 weeks ago, and you noticed tiny children just offering lemonade to people, said Satya, a physician who has a 13-year-old son. But in recent years, the neighborhood has become inundated with a hazardous eyesore, dog poop. This year, at least 175 people from the community board, a governmental body that includes Washington Heights, filed dog waste complaints with the city. The second worst board has seen 116 complaints, according to the city. I grew up in India, where open defecation is a problem, Satya said. This reminds me of that. While the waste has been especially bad in Washington Heights, other neighborhoods and cities have also recently seen an uptick in poop left on the ground, prompting the city to take action. New York officials have tried to address the problem through enforcement of a law that fines people for not picking up poop, but they say that catching irresponsible dog owners is very difficult. Now, city council members have introduced a handful of bills they hope will encourage dog owners to become better neighbors and make sidewalks less treacherous. It's a quality of life issue which just makes people angry that people are not picking up after their dogs, said Julie Menon, the New York City Council speaker. We are not looking to penalize anyone here. We're just trying to encourage people to do the right thing. People failing to pick up after dogs is, of course, not a new issue, but U.S. residents and public officials say the problem has gotten worse in recent years. That appears to be, at least in part, because pet ownership has steadily increased over the past few decades, particularly during the COVID-19 pandemic, when people became more isolated. In 2016, there were 76 million pet dogs in the United States, according to the American Veterinary Medical Association. In 2021, there were almost 88 million. That has correlated with an increase in complaints filed about people not picking up dog waste. The Guardian requested data from New York City on the number of annual complaints concerning dog waste since 2019, but Ray Legendre, a spokesperson for the Office of Technology and Innovation, only provided numbers for 2022 onwards. Asked why he declined to provide data from 2019 to 2021, Legendre did not respond. But there has been a steady uptick even after the pandemic. In 2022, the city received 2,100 complaints. In 2025, the city received 2,659.
And this year, the city has already received more than 2,400. Legendre attributed the spike to the blizzard. The subsequent snowmelt revealed weeks of dog waste. Other cities have faced the same problem. In San Francisco, the average neighborhood saw a 400% increase in complaints to the city's 311 hotline about dog or human waste between 2012 and 2021, the San Francisco Chronicle reported. In the United Kingdom, so many people started leaving poop bags on branches during the pandemic that the Daily Record labeled the scene the Hanging Gardens of Jobbylon. Jobby is a British nickname for poop. Dog excrement not only looks bad and irritates those who step in it, but also can harm public health because it contains bacteria, pathogens, and parasites, which during heavy rain can contaminate local water. Part of the problem is people simply not paying attention when walking their dogs, said Henry Berberian, a Brooklyn resident who has a dog, Stevie, and works for a dog rescue organization, the Sado Project. I am one of those neighbors who goes out of my way to say something because I often observe people who are either on a phone call or busy taking care of something else, Berberian said of walking in Fort Greene Park. Even though he tries to be polite, most people are not very pleased. Other people just don't care about littering. Crystal Lee and her neighbors in Brooklyn's Bedford-Stuyvesant neighborhood have witnessed the same person walking two dogs, repeatedly letting them poop on the sidewalk and then casually walking away. They have captured him on camera and confronted him about picking up the poop. He has basically said, "F you," said Lee, a nurse and owner of Dog Snowboard. In one case, a resident picked up the poop, followed him home, and dropped it off at his door. Lee also submitted screenshots of the video in a complaint to the city in May. The next day, the Department of Sanitation stated it had investigated the complaint and found no violation. "It's just incredibly frustrating," Lee said. "Either I just accept that I'm going to continue to have to pick up after his dogs when they land in front of my property, or I can go nuclear and be like, let's post pictures of this guy, this repeat offender, and see if he has any shame." New York City has seen the uptick in waste, even though it was a trailblazer when in 1978 it passed the Pooper Scooper Law and became the first major U.S. city to require its citizens to pick up after pets. People who fail to do so can be fined up to $250. But it's difficult to enforce. In 2025, the Sanitation Department conducted patrols in Washington Heights, Harlem, Morningside Heights, and Flatbush in response to 311 complaints, but could not catch anyone, according to a spokesperson. The city issued a total of 2 summons last year. The chances of someone not picking up after their dog while an enforcement officer is watching is very, very slim, Vincent Gragani, press secretary for Sanitation Department, stated in an email. Instead, city council members recently introduced the Safe and Clean Outdoor Ownership Practices, SCOOP, Act, which contains legislation that would require agencies to regularly fill waste bag dispensers next to litter baskets, install signs about penalties for dog waste, establish a pilot program to collect dog feces as part of a composting program, and conduct an outreach campaign about the dangers of failing to remove the waste, among other measures. There is no excuse when there are going to be these dog waste bags on litter baskets, Menon, the council speaker said. It's not an enforcement approach, it's an education, awareness, and deterrent approach. Diane O'Dwyer, a frustrated Washington Heights resident, wants the city to do more to punish negligent dog owners. She once saw a woman step out of her convertible, throw a poop bag in the street, and enter a bodega. O'Dwyer, a home health care aide who was walking her dogs, threw the bag in the car and ran.
She thinks enforcement is possible and pointed to aggressive efforts in the United Kingdom, where she once lived. In Liverpool, the city hired a contractor to crack down on littering and handed out 45 fines in July 2025, the BBC reported. "I know it's a tough city to deal with," O'Dwyer said of New York, "but don't have fines posted and not enforce them." From The Guardian, June 6th, second flesh-eating screwworm infection reported in cattle in Texas. A second case of the flesh-eating screwworm fly has been confirmed in Texas by the U.S. Department of Agriculture, USDA, days after an initial case in a one-year-old calf set off an aggressive response to stop the spread of the parasite in the dominant cattle-producing state. Texas's Governor Greg Abbott said on Friday that state officials were working with the federal government to slow the spread of the fly and the infestations caused by larvae that feed on the living flesh of warm-blooded animals and humans. Officials are dispersing millions of sterile screwworm flies in the vicinity of where the twin infections were found, about 5 miles apart in Zavala County, southwest of San Antonio. Those sterile male flies would prevent wild female flies from reproducing. The infections of the New World screwworm, NWS, are the first detected in the U.S. since the 1960s. The USDA confirmed the second case. The first case was confirmed by the Texas Animal Health Commission, TAHC, on Wednesday after NWS was detected in a 3-week-old calf with an umbilical lesion. This is the first detection of New World screwworm in Texas since northward progression from Central America was observed in 2023, the commission said in a news release, adding that an infested zone has been established in the area. The commission also said that animal movement restrictions were in effect to prevent further spread of the pest. According to the USDA, the U.S. food supply is safe, and it noted that NWS does not infest meat, fruits, vegetables, or other food sources. New World screwworm are parasitic larvae or maggots of the NWS fly. They cause a painful condition called NWS meiasis. When the fly's eggs hatch, larvae burrow through living flesh, killing their host if left untreated. TAHC has been actively preparing for a resurgence of New World screwworm for over 2 years, the commission's director, Dr. Bud Dingus, said. "We are putting these preparations into action, and we encourage all animal owners and caretakers to continue to remain vigilant for the presence of larvae in animal wounds and immediately report any suspicions." The TAHC said that the introduction of sterile flies, when combined with enhanced surveillance, movement restrictions, prompt treatment of wounds, and education and outreach efforts, is a proven and effective tool for controlling and eradicating this pest. Abbott also issued a statewide disaster declaration, warned that it is likely to be an extraordinarily challenging summer for infected areas. "We are in the season for spread," the governor said. The USDA discovered the second infestation after testing a number of suspect cases, the agency's Animal and Plant Health Inspection Service said in a press release. The detection of the parasite is a blow to U.S. cattle ranchers. "A widespread resurgence now could pose a significant economic threat in Texas through animal deaths as well as higher labor and treatment costs. For more than a year as the disease moved north, the U.S.-Mexico border has been closed to live cattle imports, causing the $100 billion U.S. beef industry to contract to a 75-year low. The U.S. formerly in
imported more than 1 million cattle a year from Mexico, representing about 4 to 5% of all cattle sold for U.S. beef production, according to industry data. On Friday, Canada's Food Inspection Agency announced a temporary ban on livestock from Texas after the infections were detected. Cows and horses that were in Texas any time within 21 days before crossing the border into Canada would not be accepted into the country, an agency news release said. Canadian officials noted that New World screwworm is unlikely to become a problem in the country because of its colder climate, but they warned farmers to monitor livestock for wounds and any cut that is accompanied by discharge or foul odor. And as of July 10th, 5 cases of the New World screwworm have been found in the United States. The cases are in Texas and New Mexico. From The Guardian, June 4th, 6 ways to improve your cat's one wild and precious life. I have grossly underestimated cat owners. I believed cats to be low-maintenance creatures, particularly compared with dogs, simply requiring a plate of tuna, a comfy bed, and as little human contact as possible. After Tracy Allison, our photo editor, shared that she takes her feisty cat Tux on walks to improve his mood, I realized I was mistaken. It turns out that, like their canine counterparts, cats require exercise, enrichment, and play. For some cats, toys are enough, but Tux, an outdoor cat confined to the house after a scuffle with a feral tomcat, was unimpressed with feathers on a string. Allison pulled the trigger on a leash and harness. In her piece, Allison shared how you, too, can walk your cat, recommending protective accessories including a breakaway collar and pet-safe sunscreen. A pro behind the camera, Allison also included some very adorable photos. Not all cats will take to walks, and that's okay. Allison also asked experts how to enrich their lives indoors, recommending the best puzzles and toys. We also shared tips for pet-proofing your home, vetted by cat owners themselves. Below, I've outlined a few of our top recommendations that will earn you Cat Owner of the Year. For walking a cat like a dog, the Pet Go-Go Leash, $7.99 at Amazon. Ready to give your cat a taste of life outdoors? Start with an extra-long leash. Allison uses this one for walking Tux, which she said allows her enough slack to prevent an immediate escape and enough time to calm him down before he can bolt. Rabbit Goo Cat Harness, $17.98 at Amazon. A well-fitting harness is another one of Allison's must-haves. Tux rocks this one from Rabbit Goo, which is well-fitted to ensure he can't wriggle free. For enriching an indoor cat's life, Cat Amazing Classic Puzzle, $15.95 at Chewy or Amazon. Instead of your cat's normal food dish, swap it for a tricky puzzle, suggested Stephanie Merlin, a certified cat behavior specialist. She told Allison that this puts their problem-solving skills to work and helps them sneak in a bit of exercise. Avituvin Cat Enclosure, $204.89 at Walmart or $239.99 at Amazon. Tux is partial to this cat enclosure. He uses the extra-large size. It gives him the full outdoor experience without the stress of staying constantly alert. Lately, Tux's favorite thing is sitting out there late at night and listening to crickets. I like to think it reminds him of when he was a young stray sleeping under the stars, Allison wrote. 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
Well, then you're accepting ruined furniture, one cat owner told Filter contributor Marissa Miller in our guide to pet-proofing your home. The Cheerable Pumpless Cat Water Fountain, $39.99 at Amazon. When my male cat was urinating blood all over my home, I learned he was associating his litter box with discomfort, wrote Miller. After learning this was due to severe dehydration, she switched his basic water bowl out for this one, which she's found emits a constant stream of fresh water that kitties can actually see, leading them to drink. From The Guardian, June 7th, should your dog have its own bedroom? Does your cat need a bathroom? The rise and rise of the pet nook. Lox is sprawled out on a green sofa, bathed in warm light from a standing lamp, framed art on the wall behind him. This may sound like a relatively ordinary description of someone in their living room, except that Lox is a cat, not a human, and the living room he shares with another cat, Lottie, is a converted cupboard in a New York apartment. Lox and Lottie's owners, married couple Derek and Sarah, are fans of the cat behaviorist Jackson Galaxy, who advocates for creating a superhighway for indoor cats that gives them a vertical pathway around a room. Derek, 33, says that was our inspiration. He set about converting a high cupboard into a little nook the cats could access via scratching posts and perches. The idea was to make something whimsical, a cat-sized replica of a human living room. The whole thing cost $200, and after being featured online, made them all Instagram celebrities. A lot of people ask where we got the cat tree, he says, or the pigeon picture, which is a fan favorite. Most importantly, the cats themselves love spending time in their room. Lox and Lottie are up there every single day. These elaborate pet setups are becoming increasingly common. Recent research commissioned by the paint brand Deluxe revealed that 81% of UK owners are now designing dedicated spaces for their pets. Kiki Rowley, 38, from Gloucestershire, created an under-the-stairs nook for her two Chihuahua crosses, Bella and Ruby. Under the stairs is quite a dead zone, she says, so she decided to make her dogs a tiny little room. She sourced miniature furniture for the space and decorated it Mexican-themed in honor of their heritage. The whole thing cost her under $100. Though Bella is sadly no longer with us, Ruby and Dimitri, Rowley's new dog, a Russian toy, often make use of their nook. While I'm chilling in the living room, they just go in there and have a little snooze. Lauren Meyer, 39, a cosmetologist who lives in California, has built a prince-themed cat bathroom in her home. The project, she says, began as a solution to a practical problem. She needed somewhere to put the food bowls and litter tray for her two cats that her dog couldn't access. At first, she simply put a baby gate on her bathroom door, but then she realized that if she ripped out the bathroom's built-in hamper, there would be enough space to tuck the litter box in there and make it into a feature. Prince holds a very special place in mine and my husband's hearts, so we decided to go for a Purple Rain Prince, she says, and it's been a hit with her friends and family. Our guests love going in there, she says. Every time I talk to my nieces on the phone, they're like, can we see the cat bathroom? And Myers isn't stopping there. For her next project, she's planning to make a Gothic library-themed cat nook above her fridge. Projects like this make my life a little happier, she says. I enjoy the process of putting time and energy into something super creative and fun for two little furballs I adore so much. Architect John T. Hallett, based in the Cotswolds, said an image of a built-in cat cubby he designed for his former home is his company's most liked photo on Instagram.
A number of his clients have asked for design features in their homes to accommodate pets. People are really on board with pet-led design, he says. Tom Howley, who runs a Manchester-based kitchen design company, says he has had a lot of business from the boom in popularity of inbuilt pet nooks, which he thinks, like nearly everything that we do nowadays, is driven by social media. People treat their pets like humans, he says, so his company is now frequently asked to integrate practical pet features like built-in feeding stations, integrated bed nooks, and low-level storage for treats or toys into kitchens. It even engraves pet names into the furniture. Some influencers have taken things to the extreme. Last year, Jasmine Easton posted a video on her Instagram account that provocatively begins, "I spent over 8,000 pounds on my rabbit setup." The Surrey-based countryside pet mum of six goes on to show her followers round her two rabbit sheds, which connect via green tunnels to outdoor playpens. Everything is decorated in pastel hues, complete with cutesy heart-shaped pet beds and patterned rugs. "I know it's a lot of money, but I would do it again in a heartbeat," says Easton, 32, at the end of the video. "This is what rabbits deserve. They're complex, intelligent animals that deserve more than just a cage in the corner." Easton, who works in dentistry alongside content creation, has also dedicated a room in her property to her two Bengal cats. When I speak to her, she admits the amount she has spent on her pet areas is over the top. But creating such elaborate setups for her pets has been beneficial for the influencer. People like watching animal routines and peaceful environments online. Like Easton, Catherine Sabalos, a 37-year-old pet influencer, has dedicated a whole room in her home in Tampa, Florida, to her pet, a Labrador called Leia. "I grew up not wanting children, and I always wanted a dog, so when my fiancé and I got together and bought our house, I knew that I wanted to have a space just for her," she says. She didn't anticipate that the space would get to what it is now, though. Leia's girly room is furnished with her own single bed and a clothing rail with different colored collars and neatly hung harnesses. According to Sabalis, Leia has always been very independent. She noticed her dog would take herself off for naps in the room and enjoyed having her own space. "That's what made me want to make it comfortable for her," she says. Once she started thinking about how she might do that, the creativity started and she began transforming the room. Like the other pet owners I speak to, Sabalos recognizes that what she's done might be seen as a bit extra, but her dog loves it and she has taken a lot of joy from making the space too, she says. It's fun. From CBS News, June 7th, One Dog's Impact on the Science of Aging. When the Rowe family, mother Tara, father Jason, and daughter Eloise, saw their dog Ralph for the first time at an adoption event in 2012, they knew they wanted him instantly. "We were like, Ralph, that's our dog," Tara Rowe told Anderson Cooper in an interview. Ralph was mellow but liked to play hard. He loved frisbee, camping in the mountains, and swimming and munching on carrots and ice cubes. People were amused by Ralph's proportions. He had stubby legs and a big head. "He gets a lot of attention 'cause he looks pretty funny," Tara told 60 Minutes. Ralph helped his family through some difficult times. Eloise was born with esophageal atresia, tracheoesophageal fistula. She had multiple surgeries and experienced a range of complications throughout her life. Some still persist today. Jason had a cardiac arrest while riding his bike 8 years ago. He suffered an anoxic brain injury that resulted in permanent cognitive issues. Ralph was our unconditional love.
happy, comforting, and always there when our world fell apart time and time again, Tara told 60 Minutes Overtime. It's as if he could sense how much pain we were in and could ease it. In 2024, the Rose noticed a significant change in Ralph's behavior. He seemed anxious and confused, pacing around a mountain home they had been visiting for years. He just couldn't calm down. He just wasn't comfortable. He was pacing, panting a lot, Tara told Cooper. He just wasn't himself. In February 2025, Ralph took a cognitive test and was clinically diagnosed with dementia. He was then enrolled in the Dog Aging Project, a collaboration between dog owners, veterinarians, and scientists to study dogs as they age. If, you know, Ralph can be part of a study that helps to figure out what could work for dementia in dogs, like, yes, let's get answers, Tara said. Over 50,000 dogs have participated in the Dog Aging Project so far, and the scientists working on the initiative hope they can unlock the secrets of a longer, healthier life for dogs and humans. Dr. Dirk Keene is a neuropathologist from the University of Washington who is part of the Dog Aging Project. He believes studying dogs with dementia can help scientists gain new insights into human diseases like Alzheimer's. To understand human disease and to be able to intervene and even prevent human disease, we have to find the right model. And in dogs, we think we have a really unique opportunity, he told Cooper in an interview. Keene showed Cooper four brains sliced in half on a medical tray. A human brain of someone who had dementia, a human brain of someone who didn't have dementia, the brain of a dog that had dementia, and the brain of a dog that didn't. Keene noted the similarities in structure between the dog and human brains. You can see the dog brain has the same frontal lobe, temporal lobe, and occipital lobe, he said. And dementia changes brain size and structure in very similar ways in both humans and dogs. As the disease kills off neurons, the brain shrinks and the space in the middle cavity enlarges. Cooper held the two human brain halves in his hands for comparison, noting that it looked like something bad completely fallen out of the middle cavity of the shrunken brain. Yeah, Keene replied, it's remarkable. Last year, Cooper and the 60 Minutes team filmed a short-term memory test with Ralph that was conducted by comparative psychologist Evan McLean. Ralph was shown where a treat is hidden and then allowed to go get it seconds later. The first time, Ralph quickly forgot about the treat, wandered off, and picked up a piece of lint off the floor. The second time, he walked up to McLean and then walked away. The third time, he sniffed around and then wandered off again. McLean said Ralph showed signs of cognitive impairment in the test. A typical young dog will find the treat quickly and easily in this task, even if they're required to wait before they're released to search, McLean told 60 Minutes Overtime. Not only does Ralph not know where the treat is hidden, he seems to forget that there's a treat hidden altogether. When he is released to search, he wanders aimlessly as if he has entirely forgotten what happened seconds beforehand, he explained. In August last year, McGrath scanned Ralph's brain using an MRI machine. She showed Cooper the results. On the left side of a monitor was an MRI of a healthy dog without dementia, and on the right side was an MRI of Ralph's brain. The two images were noticeably different. Ralph's brain had more white pockets. So all the white is fluid, so that's the fluid that bathes your brain. Normally, it should be kind of hard to see, McGrath told Cooper. On Ralph's, you can see his brain has shrunken. As it shrinks, there's nothing left to do but fill in with fluid, McGrath explained. Is there anything you can do to help Ralph? Cooper asked. Right now, just like in humans with Alzheimer's disease, there's no broadly effective treatment available, McGrath said.
Sadly, Ralph passed away in December, but after his death, scientists were able to learn more from him. Julie Moreno, a molecular biologist from Colorado State University, helped conduct a pilot study of the drug rapamycin with 12 dogs, all showing signs of dementia. One group of dogs, including Ralph, were fed a pill containing rapamycin. The rest were given a placebo. As the dogs have died, Moreno has examined their brains. She found that the dogs who took rapamycin had fewer microglial cells, which produce inflammation commonly associated with dementia. Ralph's results were similar. Moreno shared a slide with 60 Minutes that showed noticeably fewer microglial cells in Ralph's brain compared to the brain of a dog who was given a placebo. The Rowe family told 60 Minutes Overtime that they are happy Ralph could make a valuable contribution to the science of aging. Ralph was always going to be a memorable dog to anyone who crossed his path, but this contribution to science makes us especially proud of him, Tara told Overtime. As a family, we've experienced medical concerns and moments of uncertainty where we may never have all the answers. The fact that Ralph was able to contribute to science, to be part of exploring the unknown of dementia, means more to us than we can fully put into words. It gives his life an added sense of purpose and brings us comfort knowing he may help others in the future. In an interview with McGrath, Cooper asked if there was any way for dog owners to protect the brain health of their dogs. Well, the more skeptical answer is, we're still trying to figure it out, McGrath said. The more optimistic answer is, all the things you kind of hear about in humans seem to be doing the same thing in dogs. So keep them active, keep them working, keep them thinking, and a good diet. From USA Today, June 4th, what is my cat trying to say? Learn what their meows mean. Ever wonder why your cat seems more talkative to you than to their feline peers? According to behavioral experts from the ASPCA, that's by design. Cats reserve meowing for their communication needs with humans, since adult cats prefer other methods when talking among themselves. Kittens do meow to their mothers, though they grow out of it as they age, switching instead to body language and vocalizations to communicate with each other. So, what is your cat trying to tell you? There are many different reasons why your cat is meowing. Most of the time, your cat wants something from you. It might be attention, food, a clean litter box, or for you to open the door. Sometimes excessive meowing can be a sign that your cat is stressed or in pain. If you notice an increase in meowing, investigate some of the reasons they might be vocalizing more. Check that all of their needs are met and that they aren't ill. A visit to the vet may be in order if you suspect they are meowing to communicate distress. Reasons cats meow. To say hello. A meow from a cat is often just a simple greeting. To make a bid for attention. Cats are social creatures, and they can use meows to solicit attention. This may be a request for pets, playtime, or just some one-on-one affection. To demand food. The closer it gets to mealtime, the louder your cat may be. To ask for something. A meow can be a signal that your cat needs something from you. Their litter box might need cleaning, their water bowl may be dirty, or they may want to go outside. Senior cats can develop kitty dementia as they age. As they feel confused or disoriented, they may meow more. When they're in heat, cats can be very vocal to signal to potential mates that they are available. Some cat breeds are particularly chatty, and their talkative nature is perfectly normal. If you are frustrated by the vocalizations, don't reward their loud behavior with an immediate response. Instead, try to prevent the causes of their meowing and be sure to reward their quiet moments. Don't punish a talkative cat for meowing
as this will only serve to make them afraid of you. Squish likes to meow to demand that we wrestle with her. From The Guardian, June 8th, The Pet I'll Never Forget, Chewy the Dog, who loves gardening and saving lives. I got Chewy, short for Chewbacca, when he was 8 weeks old. He was this giant ball of a Newfoundland puppy. I live in North Carolina, and we drove 5 hours to Georgia to get him. It was love at first sight, but I never expected how much of a role he would play in my family. Chewy was the craziest puppy, very clumsy and goofy. He grew so quickly. He went from 10 pounds to 100 pounds in the first 10 months. Now, aged 4, he's calmed down quite a bit and looks like a big, fluffy, long-haired bear. He's enormous. You just want to hug him. His personality depends on the person he's with. When he's with my grandma, Barbara, who's 96, he is soft, gentle, and slow. When he's with me, he is needy. He wants me to take care of him and give him cookies. When he's with my kids, he is hyper, especially with my eldest daughter, who is 15. They like to tackle each other. Newfoundlands are traditionally water rescue dogs. When we're at the beach, my kids and I will play games and we'll push each other in the water, then he will come up and save us. You have to grab onto his back and he will bring you all the way to shore. He will not let my kids swim. He just wants to save them. We never taught him that. It's just an automatic instinct. He can dig on command, too. In April, my grandma wanted to do some gardening. She would point to a spot, he would dig a hole, and then she'd put in the plant and fill it in with dirt. He's so intuitive. He knows she is older and doesn't have as much strength anymore, and the ground was really hard. He was helping her. I filmed it and posted it online. I didn't expect the video to do so well. Chewy and my grandma see each other multiple times a day because we live next door to each other. We're always doing something with her. I think he's a big part of her longevity. Being able to stay active and care for him gives her purpose, and he adores her. I have 3 children. Chewy is like the 4th child because he's such an important member of our household. It's so inspiring to see how he acts. He's full of compassion and so loving and caring. I never thought I could love a dog as much as I love him. And I wanted to remind everybody that if you would like to hear more of some types of stories or fewer of some types of stories or about a pet or an animal I have never covered, please let me know. You can send an email to feedback@mindseyeradio.org. Feedback is all one word, and Mind's Eye Radio is also all one word. That is feedback@mindseyeradio.org. And I would love to hear from you and know what it is that interests you, not just the things that interest me. Until next week, be kind, be careful, be safe, and as always, be amazed by the animal world.

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0: Hello, it's time to read the Des Moines Register for June 19th, 2026. All material heard on IRIS is intended solely for the use of Iowans with a print disability. I'm Tom Guetta, and my partner at the microphone for the next 90 minutes is Larae Nicodemus. 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Now let's take a look at the weather and headlines from today's Des Moines Register. Initially, the weather. Today, the high, 81 degrees, low, 63, partly sunny, with south-southwest winds 6 to 12 miles per hour. A couple of showers may occur this evening. Saturday and Sunday. Saturday, high 82, low 63, clouds and sun. Sunday, high 71, low 57, heavy rain and thunderstorm anticipated. Yesterday's high was 80 degrees, low 59. Normal high for that date was 83, low 63. Record high was 101 in 2021. Sunrise today is 5:40 a.m., sunset tonight, 8:52 p.m. Now, looking at today's headlines for the Des Moines Register, there are a couple of photographs, one of the soccer matches occurring, underdogs proving they deserve a shot at World Cup, a picture of a Des Moines ambulance, a Des Moines Fire Department ambulance. Stories include article regarding the ambulance increase in fees, 20% this year. Iowa OKs 8th graders in varsity high school sports. And city considers cuts to library, pools, and police as shortfall looms. Now with our first article is Larae Nicodemus.
1: City considers cuts to library, pools, police as shortfall looms by Virginia Barreda. No city department.

on the list are, reductions on the list aren't official proposals, but suggestions to help start a series of conversations with the public over the next few months. City Manager Scott Sanders and Finance Director Nick Shaw said the impacts of the budget are a result of the property tax overhaul lawmakers and Governor Kim Reynolds approved this year. The new law includes a 2% growth cap on local government's general fund levies, with exceptions for new construction. This year's Des Moines budget includes an estimated $256 million general fund, which makes up the largest portion of the city's nearly $855 million operating budget. Largely funded with property taxes, the general fund pays for all the city's operations and departments. On Wednesday, city leaders examined savings possibilities from every department, from police to engineering to libraries. Here are five proposals in these conversations. Reducing the Des Moines Public Police Department's neighborhood policing program. The Des Moines Police Department's neighborhood-based service delivery has 16 officers dedicated to community policing, who often serve as liaisons between the city council and neighbors. With a reduction, the officers would stop patrolling their assigned neighborhoods and attending neighborhood association meetings. It's a big reduction in the personal service that neighborhoods are going to receive, Police Chief Michael McTaggart said. In response to a question from Council Member Rob Barron about why the program was the police department's only option for a reduction, McTaggart said the police department's main responsibilities, emergency calls and investigations, have already been reduced so far. We have a 100-plus-year-old building we're working out of. Our staff is at the max, and the calls that they have been going on, they're more serious and more serious, McTaggart said. Estimated savings, about $1.3 million. Wide range of cuts presented for Des Moines Public Library. City officials presented a wide range of possible reductions for the Des Moines Public Library, including program reductions and branch closures. Community member Duncan Burnett attended the budget discussion on Wednesday morning after hearing some libraries could potentially be on the chopping block. Forest Avenue and Northside libraries, he said, are key resources, the neighborhood, and safe spaces for kids. The Des Moines Public Library makes up about 4% of the city's $256 million general fund. Some of the city's ideas for library cuts included closing libraries on Sundays and reorganizing the department. Estimated savings, $500,000. Closing the four smallest libraries, Forest, North, East, and South, for an additional day between Monday and Saturday. Estimating savings, $440,000. Closing the two largest libraries, Central and Franklin, for an additional day between Monday and Saturday. Estimated savings, $230,000. Closing smaller neighborhood library branches, estimated savings, $400,000 each. Sanders said city council members could recommend how much to cut for the library, but the Des Moines Public Library Board of Trustees would make the final decision on how to allocate the cuts. City swimming pool closures back on the table. Paying for the city's public swimming pools could be on the chopping block to help the city mitigate its deficit. Last year, the Birdland Pool avoided permanent closure amid the city's $17 million shortfall after community members rallied to save the Northside neighborhood pool. Pool closures were among the savings options from the Parks and Recreation Department on Wednesday, which included reducing police presence, environmental education programs, and park and cemetery maintenance. Closing two of the five swimming pools could save the city $460,000 in operating costs, plus more in maintenance and repairs, Shaw said. Councilmember Linda Westergaard, who advocated for preserving Birdland Pool in her ward, asked on Wednesday if the city would consider rotating closures or reducing hours instead. It would make little sense to close a pool like Birdland after the city invested $1 million in repairs, she said. Parks and Recreation Director Ben Page said maintenance on pools is required even on days when the pools are closed. To find a significant chunk to save, you really have to look at a permanent closure, Page said. He added the newly opened Reichart Community Recreation Center's indoor pool is already closed until Labor Day,
so residents could make use

0: to the city's outdoor pools. The five pools are each closed one day a week, he said, cutting vacant administrator position focused on homeless policies. Des Moines could choose not to fill its vacant homeless policy administrator position, but increase its contribution to other housing resources, Shaw said. The city hired Amber Lewis as Des Moines' first homeless policy administrator in 2023, based on growing concerns over homeless camps and to address the needs of individuals experiencing homelessness. In an agreement with the Bloomberg Harvard City Hall Fellows Program, the city will host a fellow from Harvard College to work on shelter solutions. The two-year program, funded by a grant, will help supplement some of the city's efforts to help people experiencing homelessness, Shaw said. Estimated savings, $115,000. Hiring emergency medics and paramedics who are already trained. Some city council members questioned staff about an option to reduce the amount of professional emergency medical services and paramedic training for recruits by hiring classes that are already certified. Sanders and Shaw said the city already hires certified classes once every few years, but the change would increase the frequency. Barron said he was concerned that hiring more experienced firefighters from outside communities mean less hiring from within the city. Councilmember Joe Gatto said he wanted to make sure that youth in the city still had plenty of opportunities to interact with the fire department and learn about career options. Assistant Fire Chief Brian Davis told the council the estimated savings are what the department pays Des Moines Area Community College, DMAC, for its EMT and paramedic program. He said people have a few options for training that they can take independently of community colleges, which offer a lot of the training that new recruits would receive once hired. The fire department also plans to increase its presence in schools, Davis said. Estimated savings, $165,000.
1: Des Moines increases ambulance fees 20%. City Manager Sanders cites inflation as factor, Kyle Werner, Des Moines Register. From treatment to transport, the Des Moines Fire Department is increasing its fees for ambulance services to align with other regional departments. The new costs for emergency medical services and fire prevention services will be increased effective July 1. The Des Moines City Council approved the new fees on June 8. The increase brings ambulance rates in line with other services in the area while minimizing impact to the community, according to the fire department's ambulance rate proposal. Quote, the Des Moines ambulance rates have not been adjusted since 2020 and currently fall at or near the lowest comparable Iowa EMS systems, according to the proposal. This is a necessary correction to maintain financial sustainability. This is not an aggressive increase, end quote. The cost for ambulance services in Des Moines will increase by approximately 20% from current rates. 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Mileage fee, from $13 per mile to $16. Footnotes in the proposed fee increase document define basic life support as a, quote, immediate emergency response that includes medically necessary supplies and services, end quote, with focus on transportation. Level 1 advanced life support includes basic life support as well as the, quote, provision of an ALS assessment or at least one ALS intervention, end quote, such as an IV or use of an EKG monitor. Level 2 includes three or more administrations of IV medications and at least one level 2 procedure, such as manual defibrillation, placement of breathing tubes, or creating a surgical airway. Quote, as the costs incurred to provide these services rise with inflation, those fees must be updated to maintain the service level provided to our residents who expect high-quality EMS care to be available, end quote. Des Moines City Manager Scott Sanders said in a statement to the Register. The proposal compares ambulance fees with other cities in the Des Moines Metro, such as West Des Moines, Ankeny, and Urbandale, as well as Indianola, Altoona, and Knoxville. According to data in a 2025 EMS rate survey, City of Des Moines provided Iowa's average cost for basic life support is $759.79, $959.26 for advanced life support, and $17.44 per mile for the ambulance. The average cost nationally is $983.42 for basic life support, $1,318 for advanced life support, and $20.50 per mile for the ambulance. Quote, these changes put the city's EMS fees in a better context of the costs incurred to the city while not rising above fees charged by neighboring communities, end quote, Saunders said. Emergency medical service fees have not been updated significantly since 2018, according to Saunders. On average, consumers are reimbursed $855 for basic life support, $1,037 for level 1 advanced life support, and $1,403 for level 2 advanced life support by insurance providers such as Medicare, Medicaid, and Wellmark. Of the $13.6 million in city EMS revenue for fiscal year 2025, the majority comes from insurance, according to city spokesman Peter Zemanski. Fees for fire prevention permits, inspections, and services will also increase, primarily impacting business owners. Fees include services for fire alarm systems, propane tanks, hazardous materials, and sprinkler systems. The updated fire and ambulance fees are expected to increase the total fire department revenue between $235,000 and $470,000 annually based on expected number of calls.
0: Iowa OK's eighth graders in varsity high school sports. Transfer student athlete policy also sees change by Eli McCowan. Iowa high school sports will have a pair of noteworthy changes for the 26-27 school year. Eighth grade students will be allowed to compete in high school varsity sports following the approval of emergency rules by the Iowa State Board of Education on Thursday, June 18th. The change goes into effect on August 1, 2026 for the upcoming 26-27 season. Additionally, changes have been made for the period of ineligibility for transfer student athletes who utilize open enrollment. Iowa lawmakers approved House File 2591 in April to set the change into motion. Governor Kim Reynolds signed the bill into law in June. The Iowa State Board of Education approved emergency rules to implement the changes on June 18th. Public comment will follow for the final rules on August 11th. At either its September or October meeting, the Iowa State Board of Education will vote on final rules to replace the emergency rules. Eighth grade athletes have been allowed to compete in baseball since 1973 and softball since the 1960s. Now all sports will allow eighth grade participation so long as local policies are in place. Boards of directors of public school districts, the authorities in charge of non-public school, or the governing board of a charter school will have to adopt those local policies. An eighth grade student will not be allowed to participate on both a varsity high school and an eighth grade team under the state policy. The law also amends the physical examination requirements to participate in high school varsity sports. Eighth grade students, like all high school age students, will need to complete an examination by a medical professional to deem them safe to engage in high school athletics, considering the nature of the athletic competition and the student's health and development, the law states. Along with the changes for eligibility for eighth grade students came a shift in the timeline of ineligibility for open enrollees. Students who transfer through open enrollment now are required to sit out a varsity competition for 140 calendar days. The ineligibility period has been 90 consecutive school days.
1: Iowan among eight who died in California B-52 bomber crash. Kyle Warner, Des Moines Register. An Iowan was among the eight crew members on board a United States Air Force B-52 bomber that crashed near Edwards Air Force Base on Monday. A United States Air Force B-52 Stratofortress crashed and burst into flames shortly after takeoff at Edwards Air Force Base in Edwards, California, military officials said on Monday, June 15. Base officials said the people on board were a mix of military personnel and civilian contractors. Quote, "We lost 8 great Americans. This crash is deemed to be unsurvivable," end quote, Colonel James Hayes, a base deputy commander, told reporters June 15th at Edwards. The identities of the 8 victims were released by the military on Wednesday, June 17th. Major Brad Hovey, a pilot with the 419th Flight Test Squadron, was identified as one of the victims of the crash. A news release from Iowa Governor Kim Reynolds' office confirmed Hovey was an Iowa native. Quote, "Along with every Iowan, Kevin and I mourn the loss of Major Brad Hovey, and we offer our sincere condolences and prayers for his family," Reynolds said at the release. "Again, we are reminded of the incredible sacrifice demanded of every American who chooses to serve our country. As we honor Major Hovey's life and service, let us never forget the cost of our freedom," end quote. A Facebook post from the Adel DeSoto Menberg Alumni Association identified Hovey as a 2009 graduate of the school district. Quote, "Our deepest condolences go out to the family and friends of Major Brad Hovey, ADM class of 2009, who tragically lost his life in the crash of a B-52 bomber the other day at Edwards Air Force Base," end quote, the post says. Hovey's family, reached by the Register, declined to comment. Iowa leaders offer thoughts, prayers, condolences for Hovey family. U.S. Senator Chuck Grassley said in a post on X that he was very saddened to learn of Hovey's death. Quote, "We are forever grateful that this Iowan service to our country, and we are praying for Major Hovey's family and friends and fellow troops," end quote, Grassley said in the post. U.S. Representative Zach Nunn, in a post on X, said he and his family are praying for Hovey's loved ones. Quote, "Major Hovey took on that without fanfare and mission first. Kelly and I are praying for his loved ones and the loved ones of the 7 Americans who were lost in this tragedy. I will remember their sacrifice," end quote, Nunn wrote in the post. U.S. Representative Ashley Hinson, who is running for U.S. Senate in Iowa, said in a post on X that she is praying for the families of those lost in the crash. Quote, "Matt and I are praying for the families, friends, and fellow service members grieving this unimaginable loss, and we ask our Lord to hold them close in the difficult days ahead," Hinson wrote in the post. "It is a solemn reminder of the risk our service members take every day in defense of our country. Their ultimate sacrifice will never be forgotten. God bless our military heroes at home and abroad," end quote. U.S. Representative Marionette Miller Meeks said on X she is heartbroken by the news. Quote, "Kurt and I are praying for this family and all those lost," Miller Meeks wrote in the post. Rob Sand, state auditor and Democratic candidate for Iowa governor, said on X that, quote, "Major Brad Hovey, his family, and all loved ones are in my thoughts and prayers," end quote. Republican candidate for Iowa governor Zach Lahn posted on X that he is sending prayers to Hovey's family. Iowa Representative and Democratic U.S. candidate Josh Turek said on X that Hovey, quote, "dedicated his life to serving our country, and my heart is with his family, loved ones, fellow service members, and all the Iowans mourn his loss," end quote. Iowa Attorney General Brenna Byrd said in a post on X that she is heartbroken. Quote, "As we honor his service to our nation, we send our prayers and condolences to his family, friends, and fellow service members," end quote, Byrd wrote in the post. Iowa Secretary Paul Pate on X said he is, quote, "saddened to hear of the loss of 8 brave Americans, including Iowa's own Major Brad Hovey," end quote. "Join me up in lifting Major Hovey's friends and family in prayer as they navigate this loss," Pate wrote in the post.
0: What is open and closed for the holiday? By Cooper Worth. Because Juneteenth is relatively new as a federal holiday, some people still don't know which services will stay open and which will close. Held on June 19th every year, Juneteenth celebrates the abolition of slavery in the United States. This year, Juneteenth falls on today, Friday. It was officially recognized as a federal holiday on June 17th, 2021. Here's what you need to know about Juneteenth and the businesses that will be closed for the federal holiday. Is Juneteenth a paid holiday in Iowa? Iowa is one of 17 states that do not recognize Juneteenth as a paid holiday. Instead, it's recognized as an observance. What is Juneteenth? The origins of Juneteenth date back to June 19, 1865, more than 2 years after President Abraham Lincoln signed the Emancipation Proclamation, when the Union Major General Gordon Granger arrived in Galveston, Texas, with 2,000 troops and announced the end of the Civil War and the emancipation of enslaved African Americans. The 13th Amendment was passed by Congress on January 31 of 1865, eradicating slavery across the United States. But still, blacks who were enslaved in the westernmost Confederate states were not immediately freed. Our banks open in Iowa on Juneteenth. Since Juneteenth is a federal holiday, most branches of national banks, such as Bank of America, Wells Fargo, and Citibank, among others, will be closed on June 19th. The branches of West Bank, Bank Iowa, Green State Credit Union, Farmers State Bank, Heartland Bank, Iowa State Bank, Iowa Trust and Savings Bank, and Farmers and Merchants will be closed on Juneteenth, according to the bank's respective websites. If your bank is not on this list, Iowans should contact their branch to confirm holiday hours. Is the post office open on Juneteenth? United States Postal Service will be closed on June 19th, as Juneteenth is observed as federal holiday. There will be no regular residential or business mail deliveries. Priority Mail Express is available 365 days a year, including federal holidays. Is UPS open? UPS pickup and delivery services will be available on Juneteenth, according to the company's website. UPS store locations will also be open. 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Is FedEx open? Will packages be delivered? FedEx pickup and delivery services will be available on June 19th, according to the company's website. FedEx office locations will also be open. Are grocery stores and retailers open? Most grocery stores like Fairway, Hy-Vee, Target, Trader Joe's, Walmart, and Whole Foods will be open for Juneteenth. It's recommended to check with your local store for specific hours, as they may vary by location. Is there garbage pickup on Juneteenth? There are no garbage collection delays on Juneteenth in the city of Des Moines, according to the city's Public Works website. Garbage, recycling, and yard waste should be at the curb by 7 a.m. on your normal pickup day. Communities served by Metro Waste Authority will also have pickups on Juneteenth, according to its website. Are the libraries open? All Des Moines public libraries locations will be closed on June 19th, according to the website. The Ankeny and West Des Moines libraries will remain open, according to their holiday hours. Is the stock market open on Juneteenth? No. The stock market is closed on Juneteenth, meaning the New York Stock Exchange and NASDAQ are closed on June 19th.
1: Rare white bison dies at Neil Smith Refuge. There is a picture of a rare white bison in the newspaper. Isabel Folan, Des Moines Register. The rare white bison calf at the Neil Smith National Wildlife Refuge in Prairie City died on Wednesday, June 17th. The refuge announced the death on its Facebook page Wednesday afternoon, stating that the U.S. Fish and Wildlife Service and its partners are working to understand what caused the death. The organization also stated that it is working with local Native American tribes to inform them of the bison's passing. Quote, "We recognize the cultural significance that a white bison holds for many tribal nations and are working to communicate with them in a timely and respectful manner," end quote. The refuge's Facebook post reads, "As for many tribal nations, white buffalo are seen as both a blessing and a warning, reminding humans that they must live in harmony with the natural world. The white bison calf was born at the 6,000-acre refuge in early May, bringing hundreds of visitors to the small town just 30 minutes east of Des Moines. At the time, Scott Gilgey, the refuge manager, said the refuge had never had a white bison before, and white bison in general are very rare. In the days before the calf's death, some refuge visitors went to social media to comment on what appeared to be, quote, bullying, end quote, of the white bison and an injury to one of its back legs. Gilgi told the Register that he had seen this discussion on social media and that the video he saw appeared to be, quote, calves being calves, end quote, and playing together harmlessly. He also said the refuge examined the calf's back leg and did find an injury there, but there's no known reason as to what caused the death yet. Waukee Sports Complex owner settles tax dispute. Philip Sitter, Des Moines Register. The owner of the Kettlestone Central Sports Complex in Waukee has settled with Dallas County officials over the basketball and volleyball complex's tax-exempt status. The Iowa Youth Athletic Foundation in April won its case last year against the Dallas County Board of Review over whether the two-building complex at 2045 Southeast Glacier Trail should have been tax-exempt for its 2025 assessment instead of valued at more than $19.2 million. A settlement had already been in the works when the foundation filed a second lawsuit June 1 in dispute of the county's 2026 assessment of more than $34.4 million. But the settlement, approved by the Dallas County judge on Wednesday, June 17th, resolves all legal matters between the foundation and the county, according to Pat Burke, an attorney representing the county. The outcome for the foundation and its Kettlestone Gym is that while the complex's assessed valuation will be on the books as $31.5 million, it is not taxable and the county would not appeal the court's April ruling that the complex is tax exempt. The $31.5 million valuation on the books will be, quote, solely for use by the assessor and private parties for comparisons of like property to help assure assessment consistency, end quote, Burke said. The Iowa Youth Athletic Association filed its second lawsuit, even though the settlement had been in development because of timing. Notice of the settlement was filed June 1 to give affected taxing authorities a legally required 14-day period to comment or object. But the Dallas County Board of Review on May 21 denied the foundation's appeal of its 2026 assessment. Todd Lance, one of the attorneys representing the foundation, said the foundation filed the second lawsuit to protect itself. Quote, the second lawsuit was entirely avoidable if the Dallas County Board of Review had acted consistent with the district court ruling and the party's settlement, end quote, he said. The Iowa Youth Athletic Foundation is an Ames-based nonprofit that provides facilities and financial aid for youth athletic programs. Without tax-exempt status, the foundation said in its initial lawsuit it might be forced to close the basketball and volleyball facility or sell it to a for-profit entity, quote, which will likely be less generous to the community and more focused on earning enough revenue to cover the expenses of the complex, end quote. The Kettlestone Complex in Waukee opened in 2025.
0: Aims to restore prairie, build trail link across Iowa Creek. By Celia Brocker from the Ames Tribune. Ames is growing its recreational offerings and restoring native prairie with the help of Iowa State University. ISU is leasing 33 acres of university-owned property to the city while also granting an easement for a future bridge and shared use path connection. The 33 acres are at 1915 Skoll S-C-H-O-L-L Road and are currently operated and managed by the university's College of Agriculture and Life Sciences. The area is bounded by Onion Creek to the northwest and Iowa Creek to the northeast. Ames will convert the leased land to native prairie with an integrated trail system, ISU Senior Vice President for Operations and Finance, Seed Reader said. Sean Reader said. The city plans to build a bridge over Iowa Creek, 40 acres to the west, along with a shared-use pedestrian and bicycle path connection between Moore Memorial Park and Shoal Road. The Iowa Board of Regents granted ISU permission to enter into the agreement with Ames at its June meeting. The 33-acre site is a strong candidate for prairie restoration because the city-owned property to the east includes portions of the Iowa Creek corridor that have been restored to native prairie and incorporated into public park and recreational areas. ISU will continue to have access to the property for teaching, research, on outreach activities, while Reeder said there may be opportunities for partnerships. The yet-to-be-built Moore Memorial Park Bridge is intended to improve pedestrian and bicycle connectivity between the university, Vinker Golf Course, and the surrounding community. The land for Moore Memorial Park off the North Ridge Parkway was donated to the City of Ames in 1987 by Fern and Bertha Moore. All construction, maintenance, and associated costs related to the project will be Ames's responsibility under the agreement. The city budgeted $75,000 for the engineering and design, earmarked for the 25-26 fiscal year. An additional $300,000 was budgeted for construction in fiscal year 26-27. And from Iowa City Press Citizen, Iowa City expands mobile-only parking, cutting maintenance costs, by Liam Hollowith. Additional mobile-only parking meters may be headed for Iowa City. The Iowa City Council voted to amend the city's code to allow expanded use of mobile payment-only parking lots at city-owned properties. The first reading was approved in a unanimous decision at the Tuesday, June 17th City Council meeting after the city reported success from a test run in the Burlington Street parking lot. What parking lots in Iowa City will be mobile payment only? Iowa City Transportation Services Director Darian Nagel-Gam said the plans to expand mobile payment only to city-owned and operated lots at Market Street, Schumann, and Maiden Lane. Nagel-Gam said mobile payment systems are much less costly for the city to maintain, and with near-universal cell phone adoption, modernized city parking operations. Currently, mobile payments account for 65% of metered parking transactions, according to the city. The cost of maintaining a metered parking lot is upwards of $30,000 per year, according to a city memo, requiring 600 staff hours per year. Metered parking lots account for 20% of the city's metered parking systems, bringing in 15% of the revenue. Mobile payments options for parking include the Park Mobile app, texting or scanning a QR code to get a link to the payment website, or calling a number to pay.
1: Moving on to national news, talks begin after Iran peace plan signed. Nuclear program among issues to be resolved. Rebecca Morin and Joey Garrison, USA Today. 60 days of negotiation on a final U.S.-Iran peace deal have begun, Vice President J.D. Vance told reporters June 18, after the signing of an interim pact ending the Iran war on all fronts. Quote, the entire team has worked very well on this, and we've got this thing to a very good place for the American people, end quote, Vance said. Quote, oil is flowing. Iran can never have a nuclear weapon. The world will be safe. The stock markets are roaring. Jobs are at records. And prices are dropping. Affordability, exclamation mark, end quote, President Donald Trump said on social media. Later in the day, the president urged the entire Middle East to remain peaceful during the negotiations, although he and other top officials have maintained that military action will restart if Iran doesn't hold up to its end of the deal. Quote, it takes two to tango, Vance said at the briefing when asked about a red line for the United States to return to military action. If the Iranians want to change, great. We're going to help them. If they don't change, we've still got all the cards, end quote. Officially, Vance was filling in at the press conference for White House Press Secretary Carolyn Leavitt, who is on parental leave. However, the vice president, who is considered a potential 2028 presidential candidate, has served as Trump's administration lead negotiator with Iran and emerged as the face of the preliminary agreement between Trump and Iranian President Masoud Pezeshkian, signed electronically on June 17. Chief among the contentious issues to be hammered out are whether Iran will abandon its nuclear program and whether the country will benefit financially from ending the war. The United States and Israel launched the war on February 28th. Thousands have died, including 13 U.S. service members. The war has rocked the global economy as the cost of fuel and other goods has risen precipitously. The deal calls for an end to hostilities on all fronts, including Lebanon, as well as reopening of the Strait of Hormuz within 30 days, with the United States ending its naval blockade and Iran making efforts to ensure the, quote, safe passage of commercial vessels with no charge, end quote, the Memorandum of Understanding says. The critical waterway will be demined. U.S. forces within proximity of Iran will be removed, quote, within 30 days of the final deal, end quote. On the nuclear question, the memorandum says Iran, quote, reaffirms that it shall not procure or develop nuclear weapons, and that the two countries agreed to resolve the disposition of stockpile enriched material pursuant to a mechanism that will be mutually agreed upon, end quote. Economically, the United States and regional partners will, quote, develop a definitive, mutually agreed plan with at least $300 billion for the reconstruction and economic development of the Islamic Republic of Iran, the agreement says. The United States will terminate all type of sanctions against Iran in an agreed-upon schedule as part of the final deal, end quote. In response, some Senate Republicans expressed frustration. Senator Roger Wicker, Republican, Mississippi, the powerful chair of the Senate Armed Services Committee, said the proposed Economic Development Fund would make similar payoffs under former President Barack Obama's 2015 deal, quote, look like a pittance, end quote. I am concerned that the Memorandum of Understanding negotiates away the victories of Operation Epic Fury in ways that are completely out of step with the president's goals, Wicker said in a statement. Quote, I commend President Trump for taking decisive action with the goal of eliminating Iran's nuclear weapons capability, Senator Deb Fisher, Republican, Nebraska, said in a statement. I'm urging the administration to not lose sight of that objective. The president has put us in a position of strength. We cannot afford to squander it, end quote. At the press conference, Vance defended the $300 billion fund, insisting that the United States, quote, isn't giving up a cent of money to Iran, end quote. He said Iran would receive financial benefits and sanctions relief only if it complies with the peace agreement. Asked whether the final agreement would restrict Iran's ballistic missile program, Vance said that the United States does not expect the country to give up its right to self-defense. However, Vance said the United States had been successful in destroying a, quote, substantial number, end quote, of Iran's ballistic missile launchers. What the Trump administration wants to see, he continued, is that Iran is not funding regional instability or regional terrorism or trying to rebuild its nuclear weapons program. Quote, we do expect that as part of the final deal, they're not going to be able to build the kinds of missiles that can broadly threaten the entire world, end quote, he said. A report in Axios said Israeli Prime Minister Benjamin Netanyahu and top Israeli officials strongly opposed the agreement, which they were not shown before it was signed. The deal requires Israel to withdraw from Lebanon under a final deal. Axios reported that Israel does not consider itself to be bound by that. Vance said Netanyahu has not shared the same opposition in their conversations. However, he had strong words for Israeli critics. Quote, the problem for Israel is not Donald J. Trump, Vance said. And anybody in Israel who thinks their biggest problem is the president of the United States needs to wake up and smell the reality of the situation that country is in. If I was in the cabinet of the Israeli government, I might not be attacking the only powerful ally, the vice president continued, adding that the United States has provided two-thirds of Israel's defensive weapons over the past 3 months. Vance addressed left-wing domestic opponents as well, saying he's heard some, quote, progressive criticism, end quote, that he doesn't have experience in hostile, high-stake negotiations.
0: Obama Center celebrates opening. Sprawling campus opens to public on Juneteenth. This from USA Today, Kinsey Crowley, Terry Collins, Sarah D. Wire, and Philip M. Bailey. From Chicago, former President Barack Obama, former First Lady Michelle Obama, and their daughters came on stage at the opening of the new Obama Presidential Center in Chicago at its star-studded grand opening ceremony on June 18th. Also attending were former Presidents Bill Clinton and George W. Bush. President Donald Trump, who has had a fractious relationship with Obama for years, was not invited. Former President Obama said he and his wife want the $850 million facility to be a vibrant, living celebration of community that all Americans are welcome to visit. So when you visit this center today or in days to come, I hope you see yourselves and your hard work reflected in every exhibit, he told the audience. I hope you take pride in what we accomplished together. You made that happen. Michelle Obama spoke about her husband's accomplishments in the White House, including a few subtle digs at his successor, Trump, though she mostly focused on the hope and optimism that the country that led the country to elect the first black president in 2008. Hope is all we have because hope is the essential spark that lights the fire of change. But fire is a choice, she said. Whether or not we use our voices to speak up is a choice. Voting is a choice. Being a decent human being is a choice. Believing that we still hold the power to build a country that reflects us all is a choice. She told the crowd she hoped the center reignited the optimism, empathy, and ambition that powered the nation's greatest change. The center, which took 5 years to build, was funded through private donations from the Obama Foundation, with city and state money covering the surrounding infrastructure. The invite-only ceremony, honoring the nation's first black president, came the day before its doors opened to the public on June 19th, which is Juneteenth, a federal holiday commemorating when enslaved people in Galveston, Texas, learned they were free after the abolition of slavery in the United States. Juneteenth is recognized by many as the nation's second Independence Day. Instead of a traditional presidential library, the 19-acre Obama Center on Chicago's South Side features a soaring museum, a Chicago Public Library branch, an athletic center with an NBA-sized basketball court, a civic center, a playground, and a vegetable garden. There were an estimated 3,000 people in the plaza for the ceremony, according to the Obama Foundation. After calls for attendees to take their seats, the show kicked off with songs by The Roots. Politicians and celebrities alike gathered in the plaza. Former German Chancellor Angela Merkel and former Canadian Prime Minister Justin Trudeau were among the dignitaries publicly introduced. The former leaders were considered strong allies with President Obama. Illinois Governor J.B. Pritzker talked with celebrity icon Oprah Winfrey. Tom Hanks said a round of hellos to VIPs. By the last Roots song, entire sections of the audience were on their feet dancing. As world leaders were announced, the crowd cheered progressively louder, ramping up for Merkel, and even more so for former Vice President Kamala Harris, who got a standing ovation. Along with their daughters, Melania and Sasha Obama, the Obamas took the stage with the former president wearing a dark suit and blue tie and the former first lady wearing a striped suit. Musicians John Legend and Common were joined on stage by United Voices Chicago, a choir, as they performed their song Glory, which was featured in the 2014 film Selma. The movie centered around the voting rights marches during the civil rights movement of the 1960s. On the side of the newly opened presidential facility, a quote is carved from then-President Barack Obama's 2015 speech that marked the 50th anniversary of the marches from Selma to Montgomery, Alabama. Pearl Jam guitarist Eddie Vedder and child musician from the Southside community, who make up a group called Guitars Over Guns, wrote and performed a song titled Better Believe. Obama Foundation CEO Valerie Jarrett told attendees at the ceremony that while the center is named for the Obamas, it belongs to you, or broadly speaking, to the people. This is a tribute to all those who made their journey possible, said Jarrett, a former White House senior advisor to the president who has known the Obamas for decades. You're going to find the stories of ordinary people who did extraordinary things. Stories that show the zig and zag of our efforts to perfect this nation, but nonetheless paved the way for Barack Obama's presidency and everything achieved during his 8 years in office. While much of the day drummed up nostalgia among liberals for the Obama era, the June 18th event also served as a preview for the Democratic Party's future. Jarrett stressed ahead of the opening that the center is a nonpartisan space open to people with different political ideologies. However, some of the guests are among the candidates jockeying in the Democratic shadow campaign ahead of the 2028 presidential primary. Rumored White House contenders such as California Governor Gavin Newsom, former Transportation Secretary Pete Buttigieg, and former Chicago Mayor Rahm Emanuel were spotted at the event. Harris, who is mulling a third bid, also attended, as did many Democratic mega donors and other public office hopefuls gearing up for the congressional midterms this fall.
1: SCOTUS eases gun ban for pot users. Advocates claim law used as excuse for arrest. Maureen Grupp, USA Today. The Supreme Court said on June 18th that a Texas man's regular use of marijuana is not a good enough reason to criminally charge him for owning a gun, a decision that weakens a federal law aimed at keeping firearms out of hands of dangerous people while strengthening gun owners' Second Amendment right to bear arms. It's a felony under the Gun Control Act of 1968 for anyone who is, quote, an unlawful user of an addicted to any controlled substance, end quote, to have a gun. The Department of Justice defended that restriction, even as the Trump administration is moving to expand gun rights and to reclassify marijuana to a less dangerous category of drugs. Cannabis is legal in some form in the majority of states. But the government argued that barring a regular pot smoker from having a gun is permissible under the Constitution because the restriction lifts as soon as someone stops using the drugs. Justice Neil Gorsuch described the court's unanimous decision as a narrow one. He said it does not address efforts to bar addicts from having a gun, to keep guns out of the hands of convicted felons, or deal with whether the government can show that a particular person's use of marijuana makes him too dangerous to be armed. But the government cannot imprison someone or disarm them for life simply for using marijuana a few times a week, he wrote. Quote, in saying this much, we do not question that sometimes an individual's unlawful use of marijuana or any other controlled substance may render him a danger to others, Gorsuch wrote. But again, the government disclaims the need to show anything like that in this case, end quote. At the time of his arrest, Ali Hamani, a dual citizen of the United States and Pakistan, was being monitored by the FBI because of his alleged connection to Iran's paramilitary Revolutionary Guard. The government has designated the group as a global terrorist group. During a 2022 search of his Texas home, Hamani told the agent he had a Glock 9mm pistol, and also said he used marijuana, quote, about every other day, end quote. Although the government tried to detain Hamani on more serious allegations of criminal activity, he was charged only with having a gun while being an unlawful user of marijuana. Violating that law is punishable by up to 15 years in prison. The New Orleans-based Fifth U.S. Circuit Court of Appeals said the gun ban can't be applied to Hamani because of the Supreme Court's 2022 ruling that gun laws must be, quote, consistent with this nation's historical tradition of firearm regulation, end quote. While history and tradition support, quote, some limits on a presently intoxicated person's right to carry a weapon, the appeals court said, they do not support disarming a sober person based solely upon past substance usage, end quote. Asking the Supreme Court to overturn that decision, the DOJ argued that laws existing at the time the country was founded restricted rights of habitual drinkers even when they were sober. Aaron Murphy, the attorney representing Hamani, countered that the whole point of the historical laws was to distinguish between drinkers and drunkards. The modern law, she said, can't sweep so broadly, quote, to capture something that is the type of thing that people regularly, all throughout history, lawfully use a few days a week, end quote, she said during March oral arguments. Quote, and most states and the president have made the judgment that this is not so categorically addictive or dangerous that no one can use it safely, end quote, Murphy said about marijuana. Gorsuch wrote that the historical laws the government cited, quote, targeted different kinds of people, did so for different purposes, and operated in different ways, end quote. Had habitual drunkard laws applied to those who simply drank regularly, he said, many notable early Americans could have faced trouble. John Adams, Gorsuch noted, drank a tankard of hard cider for breakfast Thomas Jefferson enjoyed 3 or 4 glasses of wine at dinner. And the fact that federal government has contributed to the decriminalization of marijuana, he said, quote, leaves it awkwardly positioned to suggest that the millions of Americans who now regularly use marijuana are categorically and unusually dangerous, end quote. Gun rights groups and cannabis legalization groups supported Hamani, as did the American Civil Liberties Union. With nearly half of Americans reporting marijuana use at some point in their lives, this ruling protects the rights of millions and curbs the government's ability to impose arbitrary and discriminatory penalties, Cecilia Wang, legal director at the ACLU, said in a statement. Gun safety groups, which have opposed the Trump administration in other Second Amendment cases, backed the Justice Department. The National Association of Criminal Defense Lawyers says the provision of the act at issue is being used less for public safety reasons than as a tool for selective prosecutions, leverage in plea bargains, or as a means of incarcerating otherwise law-abiding citizens when the government's primary theory falls short. Hamani's case, their association said in a filing, makes their point. The government could make its preferred charges stick, so the law at issue provide an easy fallback, quote, because both drug use and firearm ownership are ubiquitous features of American life, end quote. The government says it charges more than 300 people each year with having a gun while being either an unlawful user of a controlled substance or a drug addict. The DOJ said the provision, quote, plays an integral role, end quote, in a set of rules designed to keep firearms out of the hands of dangerous or irresponsible people. The Gun Control Act of 1968 was passed in response to the assassinations of Robert F. Kennedy and Reverend Martin Luther King Jr. Hunter Biden, who was later pardoned by his father, President Joe Biden, was convicted in 2024 of violating the law by purchasing a gun despite having a known drug addiction.
0: Arthur's Remnants Will Linger Through Weekend, by Doyle Rice and Janine Santucci from USA Today. Tropical storm Arthur has dissipated, but its remnants continue dumping heavy flooding rain across the southeast. Heavy rainfall and the potential for life-threatening flash flooding remain the primary hazards with this system on June 18th, according to the National Hurricane Center. There was also a chance of tornadoes for parts of the southeastern United States throughout the day. Ongoing heavy rainfall could produce the flood threat into the weekend, the Hurricane Center said. The remnants of Arthur were expected to continue tracking further eastward throughout the southeast into the morning of June 19th, the Weather Prediction Center said in an online forecast bulletin. The system impacts will be felt for the next couple of days in the form of ongoing heavy flooding rain. The Hurricane Center said flash flooding and urban flooding were likely in southern Louisiana, southern Mississippi, southern Alabama, southwestern Georgia, and the Florida Panhandle. WPLG-TV hurricane specialist Michael Lowry said in an email to USA Today that the remnants of Arthur will get quickly mixed up with an advancing cold front as its remaining circulation zips eastward through Georgia and the Carolinas and into the western Atlantic. Once it emerges off the Carolina coast late June 19th into early June 20th, it could try to redevelop over the western Atlantic, he said. The remnants of Arthur, now considered a disturbance, had a low chance of subtropical or tropical redevelopment, the Hurricane Center said. Environmental conditions appear marginally conducive for some development as the remnants of the storm move northeastward and head toward the Atlantic Ocean, the Hurricane Center said. Looking further ahead, Lowry said the Atlantic Basin looks to settle down in the last 2 weeks of June, with no development expected elsewhere and at least until the middle to latter part of the next week. And there's a picture with, it looks like heavy winds here. A person walks through the flooded neighborhood June 17th after Tropical Storm Arthur made landfall in Freeport, Texas.
1: Weekly jobless claims dip, but still slightly elevated. Washington. The number of Americans filing claims for unemployment benefits fell last week, but remained at slightly higher levels, suggesting some moderation in the pace of job growth in June. Economists largely shrugged off the report from the Labor Department on June 18th, with some pointing out that the recent elevation in claims was likely due to seasonal distortions related to the end of the school year. They viewed the labor market as remaining stable enough for the Federal Reserve to focus on stamping out inflation stoked by the Iran war. The U.S. Central Bank on June 17th kept its benchmark overnight interest rates at 3.5 to 3.75% range, but updated quarterly projections showing policymakers expected to raise borrowing costs this year amid growing concerns for inflation. Initial claims for state unemployment benefits dropped 4,000 to a seasonally adjusted 226,000 for the week that ended June 13th. Economists polled by Reuters had forecast 225,000 claims. Claims had increased for three straight weeks, pushing to the upper end of the 190,000 to 230,000 range for this year.

0: time for birthdays for June 19th, 2026. Susan Harris, Des Moines, Iowa. Marlis Medvec, Clive, Iowa. Rosalind Smith, Sioux City, Iowa. And Dorothy Thomas, West Des Moines, Iowa. Happy birthday to you all. Today's birthdays nationally. Author Salman Rushdie turned 79. Actor Felicia Rashad, 78. Singer Ann Wilson, Hart, 76. Actor Kathleen Turner, 72. Singer, dancer, TV host Paula Abdul, 64. TV radio host Laura Ingraham, 63. Actor Zoe Saldana, 48. Robin Tunney, 54. And rapper Macklemore, 43. 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If you are hearing us on your television on Iowa PBS and you are not a registered IRIS user, please give us a call at 515-243-6833 so we can get you on our list. 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
1: In the death notices today, Jean Lynn Schulten, 75, from Urbandale, passed away June 15th. McLaurin's Chapel is handling arrangements. 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From Newton, Dorothy Grandia, from funeral services will be held at 10 a.m. Friday, June 19th at Pence Reese Funeral Home in Newton. 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Memorials may be designated to the Association of Baptists for World Evangelism and may be left at the funeral home, www.pencefuneralhome.com. From Grimes, Aldo Forneris. Aldo was born to Dominic and Francis Forneris in the city of Grimes in 1928. Grimes was his hometown his whole life. In 98 years, he saw many changes. He was in on many of them. He coached his first team in 1940, the Grimes girls softball team. From there, he helped get Grimes into a couple of leagues and coached quite a few teams over the years. He was one of the driving forces to get Grimes an ambulance and was one of Grimes' first EMTs, serving for 24 years. He was the first Funtastic committee, a scoutmaster, a den leader, and active in his church. He pitched in on so many Grimes events, it's hard to list them all.

0: Frank gave him a grandson, granddaughter, and a fifth great-grandchild on the way that he looked forward to meeting. He worked many jobs, Firestone for 37 years, then retired from Firestone for over 40. A carpenter in his off time, he drove the school bus for so many years that he drove kids, their kids, and even some grandkids. He loved the outdoors, hunting, fishing, camping, golfing, his dogs, and he loved baseball. Go Cubs. He's survived by his children, grandchildren, and great-grandchildren. He's also survived by his sister, Marie, and his sister and brother-in-law, Sharon and Bob Bain, along with many nieces and nephews. He was preceded in death by his parents, his wife, a brother, one son, a brother-in-law, two great-grandchildren, and his nephews. Aldo left a legacy with his children of working hard and getting involved to make your community better. Memorial contributions can be made to the First Presbyterian Church of Grimes. This service will be held Saturday, June 20th, 10:30 a.m. at First Presbyterian Church in Grimes. Burial will follow at Sunny Hill Cemetery. A visitation will be held Friday, June 19th, 5 to 7 p.m. at Isles Brandt Chapel in Dallas Center. 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
1: Investors brace for a less predictable Fed. Warsh poised to rewrite central bank's playbook. Reuters. The Kevin Warsh era at the Federal Reserve began with a jolt on Wall Street, with investors bracing for sharp moves as the central bank pulls back from signaling possible future interest rate moves. The Fed held interest rates steady as expected on June 17th, but new projections and comments from Warsh, who was presiding over his first meeting as chair, blindsided traders and led markets to price in a possible hike within months. Investors are now confronting a more opaque Fed under Warsh, one that is retreating from forward guidance and overhauling its message, a shift that could inject fresh volatility into markets. His first policy statement dropped guidance on the future path of rates, while he signaled possible changes to how the Fed communicates, interprets data, and approaches inflation. Quote, he's hot out of the gate, and he's putting his thumbprint on everything Fed-related, end quote, said Michael Reynolds, Vice President of Investment Strategy at Glenmode. Investors had eagerly awaited Warsh's debut for clues on how the Fed might alter its operations under new leadership. One immediate change was a stripped-down monetary policy statement that omitted potential near-term actions, echoing the format used by former Fed Chairman Alan Greenspan, who sat at the helm of the central bank from 1987 to 2006. Quote, you are transitioning from what I believe was the most transparent Fed, who didn't like to deliver surprises or disappointments, to a less transparent Fed, who doesn't want to be boxed in or handcuffed to forward guidance that was given previously, end quote, said Michael Arone, chief investment strategist at State Street Investment Management. Warsh said financial markets should price securities based on their own reading of the economy rather than trying to anticipate policymakers' views of the data. Markets have consistently priced in the Fed's moves with a very high degree of accuracy over the past 20 years, said David Seif, chief economist for development markets at Nomura. Quote, the simplification of communication could ultimately mean that this idea has persisted for quite some time, that the Fed almost never surprises markets could go away, end quote, Seif said. Warsh also announced a review of the Fed's operations, including its balance sheet, communications, data sources, productivity and jobs, and its inflation framework. Quote, both in what he said and really chose not to say, showed to the market and to the Fed watching community that the way the Fed is going to communicate moving forward is going to change appreciably, end quote, said Joseph Pertel, a portfolio manager at Neuberg Berman. Markets prime for rate hikes. A more hawkish Fed could cool a long-running equity rally by lifting borrowing costs for companies and consumers while driving up the dollar and bond yields. Markets entering 2026 pricing in more cut rates, but that flipped after the U.S.-Israeli war with Iran began in late February and drove up energy prices and inflation, shifting bets toward a possible year-end hike. Recent data has shown inflation running well above the Fed's 2% annual target,

0: target that Warsh reaffirmed on June 17. The June 17 meeting boosted the market's hawkish bets. The Fed's quarterly projections showed 9 Fed officials now anticipating a hike in rates toward by the end of 2026. Warsh's emphasis in a news conference on price stability was interpreted as hawkish by markets, said Josh Jamner, senior investment strategy analyst at ClearBridge Investments. Quote, September is now very live in terms of the possibility of seeing a rate hike, but if the June data is hot, I think they could hike it as early as July, end quote, said Dustin Reed, chief strategist of fixed income at McKinsey Investments in Toronto. Warsh himself did not participate in the rate projections that precipitated some of the hawkish response. A key factor for investors was lower oil prices in the wake of the U.S.-Iran deal. Quote, I don't think that this is necessarily as hawkish as people make it out to be, because Warsh understands that gas prices will probably pull down overall inflation with time, end quote, said Drew Matus, chief market strategist at MetLife Investment Management in New Jersey.
1: Ukraine brings war to Moscow. Strikes on refineries send message to Russians, by Reuters. Moscow. The blast was so powerful, the huge disc-shaped lid of an oil storage tank was launched into the sky over Moscow like a frisbee. Evading Russian air defenses, Ukrainian drones struck an oil refinery in southeast Moscow on June 18th for the second time in 3 days, igniting a fierce blaze that spewed out clouds of black smoke. The attacks are part of a wider Ukrainian campaign to cripple the oil industry whose revenues finance Russia's war effort. But by striking with apparent impunity at a piece of critical infrastructure located inside Moscow's Ring Road, just 10 miles from the Kremlin, Ukraine is also sending a message to ordinary Russians. One of the most popular questions asked by Muscovites this morning is, what is going on? I can answer. Your country started a war of aggression against ours. For years, it's been killing our people. Now you know what's going on. Ask President Vladimir Putin when he's planning to end it, Ukraine's Foreign Minister Andriy Subiha posted on X. Kiev said its strikes deep inside Russia are evidence it's turning the tide of war, a message that President Volodymyr Zelensky took this week to President Donald Trump and other G7 leaders at a summit in France. A Kremlin aide denied on June 18th that the battlefield situation was shifting in Ukraine's favor and said Trump had been pumped up with harmful ideas at the meeting. There was no immediate comment from Putin, who was hosting leaders from Southeast Asia at a summit in the city of Kazan. Attack causes major disruption. Throughout more than 4 years of war, political analysts and opinion pollsters say many Russians have sought to shut out the reality of the conflict, still described by the Kremlin as special military operation, and get on with their lives. Moscow has been periodically hit by drones since as far back as May 23, when two of them reached the Kremlin itself without causing damage. Until now, such attacks had scarcely intruded on everyday life in the city of 13 million people. June 18th, however, there was major disruption across the capital. Flights were suspended at all Moscow airports and traffic halted on the highway around the city near the refinery. Sheremetyevo International Airport, Moscow's busiest, was evacuated. In online chat rooms, some residents complained that the lack of warning, saying no sirens had sounded. A Moscow news channel reported that suburban residents said a shower of rain had left spots and smears of oil on cars and windowsills. In a sign of the broader economic impact of Ukrainian attacks, gasoline shortages have emerged in some parts of the country in recent weeks. Russia, the world's third biggest oil producer and a major oil and fuel exporter, is set to import fuel by sea this month, industry sources have told Reuters. Moscow authorities said the gas situation in and around the capital was normal, but the federal anti-monopoly watchdog asked a major retail to explain why it had hiked prices by 19% in the past week for the most popular grade of gasoline. For Kiev, the value of the attacks is partly symbolic. Images of fire and destruction in the Russian capital spread rapidly across the internet, often accompanied by mocking and gleeful comments at Moscow's expense. Andrei Medvedev, a pro-government blogger and Russian TV host, said those who posted such footage should be prosecuted. A few days ago, some idiots filmed and posted the video, and an enemy watched it, assessed it, and adjusted the next strike. So those who posted the video are committing pure treason, he wrote on Telegram.
0: Dems probe hiring for Freedom 250 planning, USA Today. Top Democrats are investigating the Trump administration's hiring of a contractor tied to the January 6, 2021 Ellipse rally to plan the nation's 250th anniversary. In a letter sent June 17th and obtained by USA Today, Senators Adam Schiff of California, Elizabeth Warren of Massachusetts, and Richard Blumenthal of Connecticut, and Peter Welch of Vermont allege that the Trump administration subverted traditional procedures and used loopholes to award Event Strategies, Inc. millions of dollars in 250th-related contracts. The company managed the January 6 rally on the Ellipse, in which the president urged his supporters to march to the Capitol, where they shattered windows, broke in, and attempted to overturn the results of the 2020 election. Event Strategies has received more than $7 million in low-competition federal contracts related to the country's anniversary and more than $22 million total in contracts since Trump's second term began January 2025, according to the lawmakers. Before Trump's second term, the lawmakers say Event Strategies was a relatively unknown federal contractor. It received less than $4 million in federal contracts between 2008 and 2021, according to federal spending data. Quote, this raises obvious concerns that conflicts of interest and corruption within the White House are driving federal contract awards towards politically connected firms, end quote, the lawmakers wrote in a letter to White House Chief Staff Susie Wiles. They're requesting detailed information on the administration's practices for awarding federal contracts and its guardrails for preventing conflicts of interest. The bulk of Event Strategies' federal contracts have been awarded since Justin Coparel, the company's former CEO, was appointed executive producer for major events and public appearances in the executive office of the president. Trump credited Coparel with producing some of his 2024 campaign's biggest spectacles, including his Madison Square Garden rally and McDonald's stunt. The Democratic lawmakers allege that the Trump administration has, quote, allowed ESI to exploit contracting loopholes to guarantee valuable awards, end quote, because of the close relationship. On multiple occasions, they say, the Navy has bypassed regulations requiring it to seek competitive bids by alleging only a limited number of specialized vendors could do the job. One of those contracts, the lawmakers say, was a $1 million award for a, quote, backyard cookout and performance, end quote, in Virginia Beach, Virginia, to celebrate the service's 250th birthday. Event Strategies also helped plan the Army's 250th anniversary parade last year. Freedom 250, a nonprofit Trump created to carry out his vision for the milestone, hired the Northern Virginia-based company earlier this year to oversee logistics for its programming, including the Great American State Fair and the massive July 4th festivities planned on the National Mall.
1: Lawmakers say Trump disrupting GOP agenda by Zachary Schmaley from USA Today from Washington. Thousands of miles and a literal ocean separated President Donald Trump from Senate Republicans in recent days, but that didn't stop him from waylaying their best laid plans. Posting on social media from a meeting in Europe with world leaders, the president lobbed a logistical bomb across the Atlantic when he ordered lawmakers to cancel a major confirmation hearing. The instruction, which came in the middle of the night in the United States, indefinitely delayed the nomination of Jay Clayton, Trump's pick to become the nation's next spy chief. In turn, Trump also set back senators' efforts to quickly renew a key anti-terrorism law that recently lapsed for the first time, potentially endangering Americans, lawmakers said. And he sucked up a bunch of time and energy in Congress at a critical moment as senators are nearing the finish line on a major housing affordability bill that's important to both the Republicans and Democrats. The president's often chaotic management style has been well documented. It dates back not only to his first term in the White House, but also to his career well before that in the private sector. Lately, even Republicans in Congress have said that his approach to handling his own legislative agenda has been at best heavy-handed. At worst, as retiring Senator Tom Tillis, Republican North Carolina, put it, it's undermining our ability to produce the very results he wants. The frustration is plaguing what could be the White House last month's long stretch to pass the landmark legislation before Democrats have a good shot at wresting Congress from full GOP control. Part of the problem, Tillis said, is the president needs to start thinking about Congress as a co-equal branch of government. We are not the manufacturing department up for the Article II branch, Tillis said, referring to the section of the U.S. Constitution concerning the executive branch. We are the board of directors for the Article II branch. You start treating us like that, coordinating with us like that, and we won't have these embarrassing setbacks. And we can get back to the good work the president wants to accomplish. Frustration between Trump and Senate Republicans has been building for months. There's one man smack in the middle of it all. Senate Majority Leader John Thune, Republican, South Dakota, is mainly responsible for controlling the Senate's GOP priorities. He's made no secret of how much he needs to get done between now and November, including bills on housing, farming, and highways, not to mention the annual appropriation process funding federal agencies. Trump has relentlessly insisted that the Senate do things Thune has said aren't possible, including abolishing the 60-vote threshold known as the filibuster, firing a nonpartisan Senate rules keeper, and passing a sweeping voter restriction bill called the Save America Act.
0: Paint already peeling from renovated reflecting pool, Reuters. The paint on Washington's newly renovated Lincoln Memorial reflecting pool on June 18th was peeling away from the bottom and into the algae-tinted water less than 2 weeks after President Donald Trump announced the job's completion. The historic pool was drained and refinished in a $14.7 million no-bid contract this year as part of Trump's sweeping plans to remake the capital city, which includes tearing down the east wing of the White House to make space for a new ballroom and building a massive arch near Arlington National Cemetery. Trump announced on June 6th that work on the pool had finished. By June 16th, workers had started pouring hydrogen peroxide into the pool to combat an algae bloom that had turned it green instead of the expected dark blue. The National Park Service, which operates the National Mall, where the pool is located, did not immediately respond to a request for comment. Atlantic Industrial Coatings, the Virginia-based company that carried out the renovations, also did not immediately respond. Some visitors to the site said they were unimpressed. Quote, I want my money back after seeing this. I think our resources could be used a lot better elsewhere, Robert Dale of Edwards, Colorado, told Reuters as he looked on. I think this reflecting pool was beautiful before all this attention, end quote. Trump has faced criticism for speeding past planning processes meant to preserve Washington's carefully designed appearances in his renovation program, criticism that his administration has dismissed as partisan sniping while praising the real estate developer's design acumen. Lawmakers have also raised questions about his decision to accept a $400 million airplane from Qatar to be put into service as Air Force One, which ferries the president, his staff, and security detail, and journalists on his travels around the nation and the world.
1: Voting order by Nate Raymond of Reuters from Boston. A federal judge in Boston on June 18th ruled the Democratic-led states and voting rights group could proceed with lawsuits challenging President Donald Trump's executive order on mail-in voting ahead of November's elections. The ruling by U.S. District Judge Indira Talwani could open the door to her blocking the order from being implemented ahead of midterm elections that are set to decide whether Republicans can retain control of Congress. Talwani, who was appointed by Democratic President Barack Obama wrote that the potential for Trump's order to impact the midterm elections and primaries scheduled before then meant the plaintiffs' cases could not be wait to be heard. The order both includes multiple specific directives as to certain actions that federal agencies must take at specified times and requires that definite substantive outcomes be implemented that will affect the upcoming election, she wrote. But the judge said many uncertainties exist as to how agencies, including the Department of Homeland Security and the U.S. Postal Service, will ultimately implement Trump's order through rules and policies they must adopt. She said those uncertainties justify dismissing for now the plaintiff's challenges to Trump's order as it affects elections after the November 3rd midterms, though Tolani left the door open for them reviving those claims later. In a joint statement distributed by the American Civil Liberties Union, plaintiffs included the League of Women Voters and said they're grateful for the court recognized the urgency and stakes of this case and allowed our lawsuit to proceed with respect to this year's elections. White House spokeswoman Abigail Jackson, in a statement, said the administration will continue to fight for the agenda the president was elected on, which includes the safety and security of our nation's elections. Trump signed the order on March 31st after calling for years for tighter rules on voting by mail and pushing the false claim that his 2020 election defeat was the result of widespread voter fraud. Under the U.S. Constitution, states are assigned the role of administering federal elections. His order directs DHS to compile and transmit to the states a list of confirmed U.S. citizens eligible to vote in each state, derived from citizenship and naturalization records and other federal databases. Trump's order also requires the U.S. Postal Service to only deliver ballots to voters on each state's approved mail-in ballot list. USPS recently moved to implement Trump's directive by issuing proposed rules requiring states to provide the names and barcodes tied to their mail-in ballots. The order also directs the Justice Department to prioritize the investigation and prosecution of state and local election officials who issue federal ballots to deem people not eligible to vote. Voting rights groups sued the administration along with 23 states and the District of Columbia, arguing Trump's order is unconstitutional and he lacks any legal authority to assert presidential power over election administration.
0: Some news in brief. ICE says alligator Alcatraz detainees have been relocated. Washington. Detainees at Florida's, quote, alligator Alcatraz, end quote, migrant detention center have been relocated to other facilities, U.S. Immigration and Customs Enforcement said on June 18th, citing the arrival of hurricane season. Quote, as we enter into the hurricane season, ICE and the state of Florida have moved illegal aliens from the soft, cited facility, end quote, an ICE spokesperson said in an email. Florida's top emergency management official, Kevin Guthrie, said the detention center as such remained open, but was, quote, always designed to be temporary, end quote. ICE held an average of about 1,400 detainees at the facility from October 1, 2025 through early April of this year, according to statistics from the agency. The New York Times reported in May that Florida intended to shut down the controversial federal migrant detention center. Mangione withdraws mental health defense plans for now. New York. Luigi Mangione, the man accused of gunning down a health insurance executive on a Manhattan sidewalk, is now, for now, withdrawing plans to argue at trial that he was undergoing an extreme mental health crisis at the time of the alleged killing, according to a June 18th court filing. Mangione, 28, is accused of fatally shooting UnitedHealthcare CEO Brian Thompson outside a hotel in Midtown Manhattan in December 2024. Mangione pleaded not guilty to state murder, weapons, and forgery charges brought by Manhattan District Attorney Alvin Bragg. His trial is set for September before Justice Gregory Caro in Manhattan. In a letter to Caro, Mangione's lawyer said they were, quote, at this time withdrawing plans to argue at trial that Mangione lost control of his actions due to an extreme mental health crisis. Mangione's legal team declined to comment June 18th. Under New York law, murder defendants can seek to convince a jury that their actions can be explained by an, quote, extreme emotional disturbance, end quote, that reduces their criminal culpability. And a few stories in surrounding states. Nebraska, Lincoln. Nebraska's tax revenues fell 7.8% below projections in May, about $43 million short, making the third consecutive month of underperformance and raising concerns for lawmakers who only recently closed a $646 million shortfall heading into the 2027 session, Nebraska Examiner reported. Minnesota, Minneapolis. The Minnesota Sports Facility Authority plans to replace the hail-damaged translucent ethylene tetrafluoroethylene portion of the U.S. Bank Stadium's roof, noting the damage poses no public safety risk. For the last 90 minutes, your readers have been Tom Guetta and Larray Nicodemus. It has been our pleasure to read for you. Now we'll take a short break and allow our next readers to get into place.

0: Welcome back. Your new readers are myself, Ben Stein, and my good friend, Mr. Jim Hoffman. We'll continue with articles from the Des Moines Register and the USA Today. Here's Jim with our next article.
1: Thank you, Ben. And start off on the USA Today and the opinion page. And this written by Sarah Pequeno. And it says you can follow her. She's a USA Today columnist on Blue Sky platform. What trillionaire Musk could solve but won't. Trillionaires, they're not like us. Elon Musk, CEO of Tesla and X, formerly Twitter, and General Nuisance became the world's first trillionaire on June 12th following SpaceX's historic debut on the stock market. SpaceX is now valued at more than $2 trillion, closing its first day with shares at $161.11, a 20% increase in the initial public offering price. Since its IPO, Musk's fortune has only grown. According to Bloomberg, he was worth $1.27 trillion as of June 15th. More than the next four people's fortunes combined. Alphabet co-founders Larry Page and Sergey Brin, Amazon founder Jeff Bezos, and Oracle co-founder Larry Ellison. To put it in perspective, Musk has so much money, Bezos, who is worth $267 billion, is now closer in wealth to the average American than he is to Musk. Yeah, it's that much money. So while 10.6% of the United States was living in poverty in 2024, and 24% of the country's households were living paycheck to paycheck in 2025, the world's richest man is now so obscenely rich that his wealth were translated to $1 bills, the New York Times reports, they'd cover all of Los Angeles County. It's ironic that Musk, who was already worth more than the gross domestic product of 125 countries, once said he would end world hunger, but has failed to act on it in any meaningful way. In fact, Musk's fortune could do a lot of good for humanity were he to donate even a fraction of it. He's not going to, of course, but imagine. Let's start with Musk's one-time promise to end world hunger. In 2025, the United Nations estimated it would cost $93 billion a year to end hunger by 2030, meaning Musk could spend $465 billion, less than half of his fortune, over 5 years to eradicate hunger. Since he makes $1 million every minute, he could earn that back in less than a year. Now let's look at U.S. government spending. The Department of Government Efficiency, which Musk led for the first half of 2025, claimed to save the United States $215 billion. Although news reports show the number is likely much lower. If everything that ended up on the cutting floor were reinstated, Musk would be able to foot the bill and still be the wealthiest man alive. Implementing a housing first model to solve homelessness in the United States would cost $9.63 billion annually, according to the National Alliance to End Homelessness. Musk's wealth is large enough that he could pay for a program for a century. His wealth could fund all U.S. public schools for 1 year and still have money left over. Fixing all U.S. public housing would cost $169 billion. And paying for universal preschool would cost $196 billion over 10 years, meaning Musk could solve both these problems and still be the world's richest man. Instead of funding things that would mend the torn social safety net, Musk will presumably continue to hoard his wealth, leaving the rest of the 8.3 billion of us to struggle in perpetuity. We have to also admit our culpability in Musk's obscene wealth. We have made him this monstrous fortune. Many of his companies are valued as highly as they are because of the government contracts he receives. SpaceX had a stellar opening day because we, the consumers, decided it was worth something. He made his money on the backs of his employees. His wealthy family benefited from South African apartheid. Musk doesn't even seem to think that highly of his achievement. He has said he thinks that SpaceX has a 10% chance of succeeding, meaning that while he will maintain his uber-wealthy status, the people who invested in his stocks could lose everything. It goes without saying, but no one should be that exorbitantly wealthy. My hope is that the United States taxes Musk's massive fortune and uses it to keep the government afloat. My dream is that he would use the money to actually leave this world better than he found it.
0: Thank you, Jim. Our next opinion is from Tim Swerens, opinion contributor. This entitled, Steven Spielberg and Paul McCartney Prove Talent is Ageless. Steven Spielberg, age 79, has directed what likely will be one of the hottest movies of the summer of 26, more than a half century after he created the original summer blockbuster with Jaws. Disclosure Day, which opened June 12th, already has been described as Spielberg's best movie in 20 years, which is quite a rave given the legendary director's history. Paul McCartney, 84, recently released one of the most talked-about rock albums of the decade. Rolling Stone proclaimed The Boys of Dungeon Lane a masterpiece. The man who co-wrote When I'm 64 may be getting older and losing his hair, but we clearly still want and need his musical genius. And there's something important to learn from Spielberg and McCartney that goes beyond music and movies. In a rapidly aging world where talent is at a premium, we shouldn't be so quick to write off the abilities that older folks still have to offer, even if they are supposedly past their prime. Spielberg and McCartney, of course, have been exceptional throughout their careers. McCartney finished writing Yesterday, rated by MTV and Rolling Stone as the best pop song of all time when he was only 24. 6 decades later, his new album is the number one record in the United Kingdom and atop 3 Billboard charts in the United States. Spielberg was only 25 when he initially captured the public's imagination. His first solo directing project, Duel, was broadcast as a TV movie in 1971. It has a 90% rating on Rotten Tomatoes. That was the start of what arguably is the most successful directing career in the history of movies. In its film review, RogerEbert.com wrote that Disclosure Day is, quote, a movie that reminds viewers that blockbusters can be morally and thematically complex while they're entertaining the hell out of you. Not bad for a guy pushing 80. There's a legitimate argument to be made that McCartney's and Spielberg's artistic success well into their final decades of life is unique to them. We've all seen pop stars who have waited too long to leave the stage. But we do need a national conversation about the vast wealth of experience and institutional knowledge we lose when millions of older workers walk out the door for the last time. Perhaps it's in the best interest of business, hospitals, schools, and nonprofits, and our society in general, to find more ways to keep the resident experts already on the payroll at least partially plugged in rather than simply wishing them well on their way to collect seashells. If Amazon founder Jeff Bezos is right, our economy may soon demand it. Rejecting the conventional wisdom that artificial intelligence will lead to massive unemployment, Bezos contends that employers will instead face a labor shortage because of a surge in productivity and economic growth. Bezos isn't an impartial analyst. He has a vested interest in promoting the adoption of AI, after all. Still, I wouldn't bet against the guy who first found a more efficient way to sell books, then peddle everything else. I'm not arguing to take away the option of retirement for those who want it. I retired 9 months ago and wouldn't go back to work full-time for all the money in the SpaceX IPO. Well, okay, maybe I would for $75 billion. I am saying that Social Security laws need to change to allow more people to stay in the workforce longer. The current cap on what a 65-year-old retiree is allowed to earn without having their benefits cut is ridiculously low, forcing many workers who are thinking about retirement to make an all-or-nothing decision. And companies need to consider that a part-time, highly experienced employee could be far more productive than a full-time newbie. The Bureau of Labor Statistics reported June 2nd that employers had 7.6 million unfilled job openings in April, a two-year high. One way to fill that gap may well be to think older, especially in the age of remote work and more flexible schedules. One of the great improvements in working conditions I saw from the beginning of my career to the end was in greater accommodations for people with disabilities and for working parents. That isn't charity. It has contributed to stronger workplaces. Older workers may need accommodations of their own, and they may well deliver the results needed to make those benefits worthwhile. Don't hire old as an act of goodwill. Hire old for the old-fashioned bottom line. A couple of old guys named Paul and Stephen are proving that age isn't an insurmountable barrier to career success. Maybe we should listen.
1: Thanks, Ben. We're going to turn our attention to the Des Moines Register and the sports section. And we have the sports schedule on TV for Friday, June 19th. American Hockey League hockey at 6 o'clock. 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We have the Spark versus Cascade. Auto racing, 1 o'clock this afternoon, FS2. You can tune in the Craftsman Truck Series qualifying. And also at 6 o'clock on FS1, the Craftsman Truck Series. Golf at 2 o'clock this afternoon, the LPGA Tour Meyer Classic second round at 12:30 on NBC, the U.S. Golf Association U.S. Open second round. And at 6:30 on Peacock, the USGA U.S. Open second round. Horse racing, 7:30. That was this morning. I guess those races are over. So at 2 o'clock this afternoon, though, you can watch on FS2, America's Day at the Races. And at 3 o'clock on FS1, America's Day at the Races. Major League Baseball at 6:10 this evening, Major League Baseball Network. 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Dodgers. And then on Major League Baseball Network, regional coverage also at 9:10. Boston at Seattle or L.A. Angels at the Athletics. Men's soccer, 2 o'clock on Fox, the FIFA World Cup Group D, U.S. versus Australia. At 5 o'clock on Fox, FIFA World Cup Group C, Scotland against Morocco. 7:30 on Fox, the World Cup Group C, Brazil versus Haiti. And at 10 o'clock on FS1, the World Cup Group D, Turkey versus Paraguay. Tennis, let's see. Well, that is over. That started at 5 o'clock this morning. Volleyball at 9 o'clock tonight, CBS Sports Network, Los Angeles versus Palm Beach and Dallas versus New York. And finally, WNBA basketball, 6:30 this evening on ION. You can watch Washington at New York. And then on ION at 9 o'clock, Minnesota is at Golden State.
0: Thanks, Jim. Moving to Iowa men's basketball, Hawkeyes add powerhouse SEC team to 26-27 schedule. Iowa men's basketball has added a big-time SEC program to its 2026-27 non-conference schedule. Iowa will play Alabama on December 21, 2026 at Casey's Center in Des Moines. It will be the first of a two-game series against the Crimson Tide. The second game will be played during the 2027-28 season in Mobile, Alabama. A date has not been finalized. These neutral site games create a unique opportunity to play marquee opponents while bringing Hawkeye basketball directly to our fans across Iowa, head coach Ben McCollum said in a release. We're thrilled to have multiple opportunities to play in-state during the 2026-27 season, starting with our return to the Casey Center. Combined with our plan for an 18-game home schedule that includes 10 conference contests and Iowa State, it's an exciting year for our program and our fans. The Crimson Tide has enjoyed great success under head coach Nate Oates, who is entering his eighth season leading the program. Alabama has emerged as an SEC powerhouse, advancing to at least the Sweet 16 in each of the last four seasons. That impressive stretch includes a Final Four appearance in 2024, and an Elite Eight appearance in 2025. Last season, Alabama was knocked off in the Sweet 16 by eventual champion Michigan. Like Iowa, Alabama lost its best player from last season, LeBaron Feilin Jr., who led the Crimson Tide in points and assists per game. Alabama also saw the departures of key rotational pieces in Aiden Sherrill, Latrell Reitzel Jr., Houston Millett, and Taylor Olbowen. The Crimson Tide could bring back the team's second-leading scorer last season, Aiden Holloway, but his status is still unclear due to legal trouble. After testing NBA draft waters, Amari Allen is returning to Alabama after a freshman season in which he averaged 11.4 points, 6.9 rebounds, and 3.1 assists per game. The Crimson Tide added some firepower in the transfer portal by landing Drew Fielder, who averaged 14.7 points and 5.7 rebounds per game while shooting nearly 41% from deep at Boise State last season. Alabama's transfer portal class also includes Brandon Garrison from Kentucky and Jamarian Davis Fleming of Mississippi State. Those newcomers give Alabama some size in the front court, with each being listed at 6'10" or taller, although Iowa should be better equipped to deal with that than last season. Alabama also has a highly regarded 2026 high school recruiting class with a pair of five-star prospects and one four-star joining the program. The Crimson Tide is known for having an up-tempo, high-octane offense, which could make for quite the clash in styles with Iowa, which plays a more deliberate style. The matchup with Alabama beefs up Iowa's non-conference schedule, which also includes games against Creighton, Xavier, and Iowa State. The Hawkeyes are also playing the Blue Jays at Casey's Center. A few days later, the Hawkeyes travel to Xavier for what should be an electric road environment. Iowa's rivalry matchup with Iowa State comes on December 10th at Carver-Hawkeye Arena, The Hawkeyes are looking for their first win in the series since 2022.
1: We've got just a little time here. We'll report on the World Cup. U.S. riding high but is wary of Australia. The United States will hope to keep the party going after starting the World Cup with a fluid attacking display, but must be wary of an Australian side that which began with a famous victory and have been fired up by misplaced disrespect. Few would have predicted that Friday's game could decide who tops Group D, but the co-host 4-1 rout of Paraguay, followed by the Socceroos 2-0 humbling of Turkey, makes the winners firm favorites to progress in first place. The skill and swagger with which the United States dismantled Paraguay has rightly prompted a wave of excitement among their fans, which the side will seek to channel in Seattle. But Australia poses a significant threat. They are physically imposing, well-drilled defensively, quick and clinical on the counter, all of which they showed against Turkey. The United States are fully aware of Australia's dangers after a fiery friendly in October in which Christian Pulisic was forced off injured. The forward's fitness for the rematch is again in question after he trained separately this week. Despite Pulisic's nursing a calf issue, which he initially picked up in training, teammate Tim Way said on Tuesday that the winger, who was withdrawn at halftime against Paraguay after aggravating the problem, should be able to play a part. He will, I think he will be ready for the game. I'm just praying to God that he feels 100% fit. He will be needed.
0: Thanks, Jim. Now it's time for Dear Abby. We've got three. I'll read the first. Dear Abby, my husband's best friend died when we were in our early 30s. His son, Marty, recently moved back to the area with his wife and three boys. We think of them as family. My husband often needs help with heavy handyman jobs. I was diagnosed with cancer and am unable to help him. He frequently recruits Marty for this kind of help, and Marty always brings along his wife and kids. They don't watch or discipline the kids, and I'm exhausted. Is it really up to me to parent their kids while they are here giving us a hand? Signed, Bothered in Utah. Dear Bothered, it certainly looks like it. Unless you find the courage to remind the wife that you are not in good health and need the children to tone it down, the situation isn't going to change. If you cannot bring yourself to do that, consider arranging to visit a friend when you know they are coming.
1: And, dear Abby, my wife meets once a week with several other Christian women to discuss various topics. Everyone gets to the meeting on time except one woman. Florence, who typically arrives just a few minutes before the meeting is over, and the others have tried ending the meeting just as she comes in to encourage her to come on time, but it has had no effect. Last week, they had a 3-hour lunch party in an attempt to get Florence there on time. The hostess had told her they were shutting down after 3 hours as she had other things to do afterwards. However, Florence arrived 15 minutes after the party was over. My wife is at a loss about how to get the woman to arrive for the beginning. Should they just exclude her? Signed, Frustrated Group in Texas. Dear Frustrated, what Florence has been doing is consistent and insulting. If she were interested in doing anything more than making a personal appearance, she would arrive at the appointed time as the rest of the women do. Yes, because of her rude and inconsiderate behavior, they should scrub her from the invitation list. Dear Abby, when our son, daughter-in-law, and grandchildren visit, we want to do a lot of things and take them places, but I often feel like I'm pushing my daughter-in-law. She says her life is hectic with work and activities for the kids. She just wants to sit in my house. I want to get out. Is it proper for me to ask her if we could take the kids while she rests at home? I'm not sure she would like that. How can we work this out so everyone is happy? Signed, trying to help in the East. Abby writes, Dear Trying, your daughter-in-law has already told you she would be happy sitting quietly in your home. Tell her this is her vacation as well as the kids, and she will, and there is a way for everyone to be happy if she will allow you and your spouse to take the kids for outings. If you do, you might find that she is not only open to the idea, but also relieved.
0: That brings us to the end of the Des Moines Register for today. I'm Ben Stein, and my partner at the microphone has been my good friend, Mr. Jim Hoffman. Earlier you heard Lorraine Nicodemus and Tom Guetta. 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

0: Welcome to the reading of the Quad City Times for today, Friday, June 19th. All material heard on IRIS is intended solely for the use of people with print disabilities. Your readers today, my good friend Mr. Jim Hoffman and myself, Ben Stein. Here's Jim with our first story.
1: Thank you, Ben. I'm going to start off with the bright side. The bright side highlights uplifting moments across our community, and these articles are usually very positive and optimistic. This was entitled Finding Summer Fun. It's got a picture of these two fellows, Joe Gertz and Steve Ray, posed with windsurfing equipment in front of the Mississippi River on Friday, June 12th. The two are working to build a community of windsurfers in the Quad Cities. This written by Evan Watson of the Quad City Times. When Joe Gertz and Steve Ray suit up to windsurf on the water in the Quad Cities, they have one goal in mind, community. Gertz and Ray are both 69 and enjoy taking wings and foils out on a summer day. Though the two are only part of a five-person group, Ray said going back 50 years would show a much different attitude toward the river. It's totally safe, and nobody goes on the river anymore, he said, gesturing to the Mississippi. In the 70s, this was packed with boats. Gertz and Ray aren't alone in finding summer fun in the Quad Cities. Others find ample opportunities to be in or near the water, enjoy the local art scene, or explore the outdoors. Together, Gertz and Ray want to help bring people back out onto the water. Gertz has taught a handful of people how to windsurf, a process that takes coordination with the arms and core strength. Gertz said, it is a bit of a workout. We were a little nervous about getting in here, the old river you want to be, cautious with it, he said. The two met after Gertz taught Ray's neighbor the sport. Ray now wants to help spread the excitement to more people in the Quad Cities. I want to get a community here, and that's why I convinced Joe to come back, he said. There is little about the riverside, swimming pool in Moline itself that surprises Justin Henson when he visits the park on a summer, Midwest summer day. I just take my daughter there and I sit back, he said. I'm like, yep, I spent a lot of time here already. Henson works for General Constructors Incorporated, a Bettendorf construction contractor. He has helped raise a share of the structures his and many families enjoy across the Quad Cities in the summer. The pool for Henson is the opportunity to entertain and spend time with his family during the summer. He said they enjoy the water parks and splash pads, baseball and kids' events at Modern Woodman Park, hiking, fishing, and opportunities to run and be free and do what they want to. Moline native Brooke Thorpe is one person who enjoys the updates to the Riverside Water Park and shares the affinity for being on the water over the summer. I know a lot of

0: for culturally like-minded people in an active Davenport downtown. On Monday evening, people gather on the rooftop to play trivia. Inclement weather moved the trivia crowd to the lobby on June 8th as daylight filtered slowly through the downtown. Resident Arturo Lapido brought his family out, saying he can be found there most Monday nights. It's not so much about watching a movie, Lapido said. It's about the environment that you have here. He and his family moved to the Quad Cities in 2010. In the years since, he's found that summer brings people outside to the Quad Cities and builds a community worth participating in. I like this whole area. A lot of people outside, a lot of people sitting on the patios, on the rooftops. Wendy Sadoff and her son visited the Last Picture House on June 8th as a crowd formed shortly before the trivia began. For her, the Quad Cities is an underdog for experiencing art and nature. We are a hub for really good music, she said. A lot of people are sometimes like Davenport, Iowa, but we get really good artists that have put us on the map. Sadoff said the outdoors is another of the Quad Cities' strengths that grows unnoticed. She enjoys the river walk as well as parks like Black Hawk State Historic Site in Rock Island and Wildcat Den State Park near Muscatine. I actually find a lot of nature, parks, and hiking pretty thrilling around here, she said. People don't think of the Quad Cities to have such great parks. No matter what someone is doing to spend a weekend day or a sunny afternoon in the Quad Cities, Thorpe said, it's important for them to see the value in whatever they are doing. I feel like I just make the most out of my time and rather not like focus on, oh, what am I doing? Is this event like boring or fun? She said, it's like, who am I with? And make the most of it.
1: Thanks, Jim. We have a lengthy article here from Cesar Toscano entitled A Good Example of a Good Human. Max Grisby expected a lot from his band members, but more importantly, he was a kind and personable man who wanted the best for his students, several of those former students said. Grigsby, who was the band director for Alleman High School from 1961 to 1987, died Thursday, June 11th, at his home. The 89-year-old is not only remembered for his time as Alleman's band director, but also for creating a multi-school band for Catholic elementary and middle school students. It was common for a student to attend Grigsby's private classes as a fourth grader and then end their K-12 experience in the high school band. Grigsby was an alumnus of Alleman, where he was in the band until he graduated in 1954. He headed to what was then St. Ambrose College, where he graduated in 1958 with a degree with a focus on the organ. Rather heading directly into music, Grigsby served in the Army as part of the Army Security Agency in Korea and Washington, D.C. In 1961, Grigsby returned to Alleman, where he assisted the then band director and created elementary band programs at St. Joseph, St. Mary's, Sacred Heart, and St. Pius in Rock Island, Sacred Heart and St. Mary's in Moline, and St. Anne and St. Mary's in East Moline. He became the head director a few years later. In the years Grigsby led the band, the average size of the crew was around 100 students, which accounted for 10% of the student body. Jim Hunt was one of those students who joined a grade school band. He was attending St. Anne, a since-closed elementary Catholic school in East Moline, when Grigsby taught as part of his feeder program and then attended Alleman. The 1978 graduate described Grigsby as personal and fun, though he could also be stern when he knew you weren't doing what you were supposed to do. Hunt said what made Grigsby so impactful among students was his focus on a strong work ethic and consistency. What he really taught us was how to be successful in life.

0: through hard work, commitment, consistency, and a fair measure of humor, Han said. He had a number of little sayings, and I recall this one, that genius is 10% inspiration and 90% perspiration. So, he really did emphasize the need to keep working on things, and that has helped me for sure, and many people that he taught to be successful, either in their field or in life in general. Hunt said his fondest memories of Grigsby and band were the trips they took, such as performing at the Ludwig Manufacturing Facility in Chicago, and the quiet moments of waking up early in the morning, ready to start a band lesson at the high school. After graduation, Hunt headed to Loyola University in Chicago, where he spent a few semesters playing in the school's jazz band. While he wouldn't dedicate the rest of his life to music, he came back to music here and there, and in recent years has learned to play the bass. Tony Tvarkunas, who graduated from Alamin in 1972, said Grigsby had a profound impact on him. He also met Grigsby at St. Anne's in the fifth grade as part of the band feeder program. Tvarkunas did not only learn how to play the trumpet because of Grigsby, but he also learned how race doesn't define who a person is. Max was an African-American man in a time in the 60s when we were white people, and he was black people, and it was a connection to somebody that was different than what I was, Tvarkunas said. I didn't quite get it at the time. Something where I learned that there wasn't too many differences between people, whether they were black or white or brown, and that kind of stuck with me through my life and does to this day. And as a musician, Tvarkunas learned a lot from Grigsby. He said he could be demanding and would expect his students to do the best they could. If a student was struggling, he would simply pick up any instrument and just demonstrate how to play it. He was always putting in the extra time for practice and so on in order to do these shows, and he probably sacrificed a lot of his time with his family to do those things and always did it with a lot of energy. And it wasn't like, you guys are ruining this for me, I shouldn't be here, type of thing. He was always encouraging and positive towards what was going on, Tvarkunas said. Tvarkunas ended up auditioning for the Navy Band in Chicago. While he ended up not making the cut, he still has the trumpet from his band days within the family. Lori Lartz, another student, said Grigsby demanded a lot of respect, but everybody was proud to give him that respect. He was pretty intense, Lartz said. His bark was worse than his bite, but he wanted to get that message across that you are to be respectful, and if you disrespected him, he was going to let you know about that too. So respect for your elders, respect for your teachers, and hard work. He didn't ask anything more of us than what he would have expected of himself. Lartz soon had a family after graduating from Alamin in 1978, but never fully disconnected from Grigsby. She briefly saw Grigsby a few years back at an alumni event. He's a legend. He influenced and encountered so many people and students in his career, and I would think that he left his impression on many of them, all of us. He led by example and was so proud and so hardworking, and it was easy to see that, so he really left the mark on all of the high school, Lart said. Grigsby had a loving family who did everything together, and it was common to see Grigsby with his wife Marie. The couple recently celebrated their 66th anniversary. Unknown to them, the couple had been in the same crowd at Alamin's grand opening in 1949. They later met as students and then became a couple for six decades. The Grigsbys had five children, Garen Grigsby, Vincent Grigsby, Mark Grigsby, Linda Grigsby, Walzik, and Jenzie Grigsby Shannon. Max Grigsby's children all remember him as a good father who took them on bike rides and vacations. Even as they got older, he would still support them as much as he could. He had a special connection to his son Mark, who has Down syndrome. Ever since he was born, the two were connected at the hip, always joking and having fun. As a baby, the family pediatrician recommended that Mark be put in a separate home, but Grigsby said, "Yes, we have a home," our home, Grigsby Walczyk said. In his father's last few days, Mark held his father's hand in the hospital, smiling and enjoying the time they had left. Grigsby was also always energetic. Whether he was a young father or a grandfather in his later years, he would find something to do. His family said even in the last days of his life, he was working in the house and looking for things to do. Grigsby Walczyk would jokingly warn doctors that her father wasn't like other seniors. Grigsby would rather be cutting a tree down with a chainsaw or riding a tractor than visit the doctor. Aside from containing a bunch of energy, Grigsby was also a meticulous person. When he built things, Marie said, it was like he had the mind of an engineer. In fact, Grigsby built much of the family home's interior from the master bedroom to the basement. He noticed everything. He paid attention to how things were put together or done, and he had an engineering mind, a mechanical mind. He certainly appreciated and used tools well. He was talented in many ways, Marie said. With that mechanical mind, Grigsby was fascinated by cars, trains, buses, and architecture. Grigsby Walczyk said if any of his children left their car at his house, they could expect it to be clean and inspected before they could leave. It doesn't matter how old you are, or really who you are, if you park your car in Dad's driveway, your car will be completely cleaned for you inside and out, oil changed, tires inspected. You will not leave unless your car is fully max inspected, safe, and ready to go, Grigsby Walczyk said. Other hobbies included watching the news and drawing. Every student from his graduating class would get a caricature drawn of them based on their interests and personalities. Music was Grigsby's key passion. His family said he knew every single band instrument and would just pick a random instrument and play, but he would always play the same song, Marie. In his later years, there was not a single piano in the University of Iowa hospitals and clinics that was not played by Grigsby. What he loved most about music was teaching it. At the end of the day, Grigsby is remembered by his family as a good father and a good example of a good human, unless you mess with the band, Grigsby Walczyk joke. A man of faith, Grigsby gave a prayer before he slept until the day he died, asking a blessing for each of his family members, they said.
1: Thanks, Ben. That's a nice tribute to a seemingly very nice man. We have this article from Davenport, written by Sarah Watson of the Quad City Times. $650,000 earmarked for Rockingham Road buildings. Federal funds to help business owners. Davenport plans to make $650,000 in federal funds available for business owners in the Rockingham Road corridor to fix up their buildings. The Davenport City Council is expected to vote on the new program next week. The program is one of several the council is putting toward revitalizing that corridor. The city anticipates starting to take applications July 1st. Community and Economic Development Director Bruce Berger said there were roughly 60 properties that would be eligible to apply for funding, which is coming from federal community development block grants. The city plans to mail a notice to all available or eligible property owners to let them know about the program. Davenport had similar commercial dream program in 2021 funded by pandemic relief money. This round is smaller and concentrated on Rockingham Road properties. Funding could be used for exterior improvements such as window and door replacement, siding repair or replacement, new exterior paint, masonry, and brick repairs, new awnings attached to the building, new exterior building lighting, and the repair or replacement of deteriorated roofs visible from a public street or sidewalk. City staff recently completed a survey of the corridor and determined a sufficient number of properties exhibited blighting conditions to qualify the area as a blighted area under federal funding requirements, according to city council documents. The boundaries, which exclude areas in the 100 and 500-year floodplains, are from the intersection of Rockingham Road and Division Street west to the intersection of Rockingham Road and Ricker Hill Road. The city is hoping this program, paired with others, will help spur investment in the corridor, which has been hit hard by business closures in recent years, the most high profile of which was Hy-Vee. I think we're trying to get creative and signal to those investors and businesses that we'd love for you to come and look at the West End, Berger said. That's the message we're trying to send. The city council set aside $500,000 from interest on pandemic relief dollars cities received for development in the West End, which the city attempted to use to tempt a new grocery provider, but without success. Using a portion of those funds, the city launched an initiative called Fresh that provided grants to startups and establishing food-related businesses on Rockingham Road that are struggling or seeking to expand. Grant recipients also got consulting help from the Small Business Center at Eastern Iowa Community College. These are three special incentives that aren't available anywhere else in the city. Then you can layer on things like URTE, Urban Revitalization Tax Exemption, or tax exemptions, TIF, eligible projects that might come along that would be able to go on there too, Berger said. So we've got a lot of firepower down there. First Ward Alderman Rick Dunn, whose ward includes much of the qualifying area, said Wednesday this was a great program and the West End is ripe for development. Along with that, with all these street projects that's going on right now, Dunn said, quite a lot of things are going on right now on Rockingham. So for those who say we don't do anything in the West End, open your eyes.
0: Thanks, Jim. And this from Gretchen Teske of the Quad City Times. Allegiant cancels QC to Phoenix in winter. Allegiant Airlines has decided to temporarily suspend service from the Quad Cities to Phoenix Mesa for 6 weeks from December to January. The spokesperson for the Quad Cities International Airport said Allegiant notified the airport earlier in June that it would temporarily pause service between December 2nd and January 15th. Service will resume January 18th, and Allegiant has added a third weekly flight for that week only following the pause. Allegiant has indicated the temporary suspension is most likely related to broader operational and fuel cost considerations associated with some of its longer routes, according to the spokesperson, who added the decision was not related to demand. While we recognize this is disappointing for passengers who rely on nonstop Phoenix Mesa service during that 6-week period, this is a temporary adjustment rather than a reflection of the route's performance or long-term viability. We look forward to welcoming the service back in January. In the meantime, passengers can still go to Phoenix via Chicago or Dallas. The change was decided as Allegiant was finalizing its winter schedule, and the airport does not anticipate any additional changes. In March 2025, the airport reported its busiest month in years, with Allegiant leading the charge. The number of Allegiant passengers planed or who got onto a flight from the QC airport in March 2025 was 8,825, an increase of 27% compared to March 2024, according to data from the airport. Allegiant also led the airport in deplaning, or bringing passengers to the Quad Cities, with a total of 9,144 in March of 2025, a 29% increase from the same month last year. In January 2026, Allegiant announced its plans to purchase Sun Country, another budget airline. The deal was closed in May. There are no Sun Country flights out of the Quad Cities, but Allegiant currently offers direct flights from the Quad Cities to Las Vegas, Orlando, Sanford, Phoenix, Mesa, Punta Gorda, Fort Myers, Sarasota, and St. Pete, Clearwater.
1: And we have this from East Moline, 27-year-old identified in homicide. Coroner says victim died of gunshot wounds. This written by Thomas Geyer of the Quad City Times. The Rock Island County Coroner's Office has released the identity of the man killed Tuesday in a shooting in East Moline. Freddie Michael Bass, 27, of Moline, died of gunshot wounds, Rock Island County Coroner Brian Gustafson said. An autopsy was conducted Wednesday. Anthony Lewis Tim, 21, is charged in Rock Island Circuit Court with two counts of murder and two counts of home invasion. The murder charges carry a sentence of 20 years to life, while the home invasion charges are Class X felonies that carry a prison sentence of 6 to 30 years. Tim was being held Wednesday in the Rock Island County Jail. He is expected to make a first appearance on the charges Thursday in circuit court when a judge will schedule a preliminary hearing and set a date for a detention hearing. In a news release, East Moline Police Chief Jeff Ramsey said that officers were sent to the Crown Forest apartment complex located at 1275 49th Avenue Court at 6:30 a.m. Tuesday to investigate a report of a man who had been shot. Bass was taken to Mercy One Genesis in Silvis, where he was pronounced dead shortly after 7 a.m., Gustafson said. Tim was identified as a suspect, and multiple Quad Cities police agencies began searching for him, according to the release from Ramsey. Rock Island police located Tim at 8:25 a.m. in the area of 5th Street and 39th Avenue. Tim tried to flee in a vehicle and then on foot. He eventually ran into the Maple Ridge apartment complex at 3700 5th Street, Rock Island. Tim surrendered to police at about 9:10 a.m. The investigation is continuing between the East Moline Police Department and Rock Island County Coroner's Office, which, with assistance from the Illinois State Police Crime Scene Investigation Division.
0: Thanks, Jim. This next article entitled One of the Biggest Wins from Gretchen Teske of the Quad City Times. When Jamie Lang needed surgery on her gallbladder, she didn't have to go far. A nurse at Mercy One Clinton Medical Center, she was the first person to have surgery with the help of a Da Vinci Xi surgical system, a robotic platform that allows the surgeon to complete a minimally invasive procedure with robotic assistance. Having the surgery right where she works was helpful, but so was having it right where lives. Wednesday morning, during a ribbon cutting for the robot, Ashton Nichols, the chief medical officer at Mercy One Clinic, said getting the machine to Clinton has been a long time coming, but a very important step for the future of the hospital. The robots require a lot of technology, space, and technical expertise. It became very apparent to us that we were never going to get a new general surgeon, we were never going to get a new neurologist, we're never going to get a new gynecologist without having a robot, Nichols said. Outcomes are much better with the help of a robot, he said, and are what doctors want to use for surgery. Mercy One took a look at medical reporting and their own hospital reporting to determine that not only was this needed for patients, but for recruitment. We realized without having this, we would never be able to recruit the latest and greatest surgeons because they're being trained on this, and this is the best platform for patient outcomes, he said. The robotic-assisted surgeries are what medical professionals call minimally invasive surgeries. Trained surgeons are completing the surgery but using the robot as an assist mechanism with no AI features. In traditional surgery, surgeons look at a 2D monitor that shows the inside of the body cavity. By using the robotic system, surgeons get a 3D look at what is happening, have the ability to reach further into the body, and make precise movements. The machine is over the patient while the surgeon is to the side looking through a monitor and moving controls to operate the device. Because the robot is able to work with such small tools, Nichols said, it can perform things like stitches much better than a surgeon could by hand. For Lang, her surgery consisted of 4 small incisions that healed up in just 2 weeks, she said. Her surgery was on June 2nd, and her first day back at work was June 16th. The robot in Clinton was moved from a different Mercy One facility, said the hospital's chief operating officer, Melissa Wood. The machine is 9 years old, but has about 11 years left in his lifespan. Since it was moved to Clinton in May, there have been 21 surgeries performed with the machine, including one the morning of the ribbon cutting. Nichols said that although Clinton is a smaller town, it's right next to big towns that already have this technology. By pushing themselves forward technology-wise, they are able to not only recruit better surgeons, but treat patients locally. Nichols called the robot a must-have for the community because it helps expand healthcare options for people right in their own backyard. One of our biggest important factors is keep patients local, Nichols said. It allows us to keep more people local in the Clinton market, and then they can recover here, which is better for the patient, better for the family, and overall better for healthcare in general. This is one of the biggest wins we've had in a long time, so it's something that our community really should celebrate.
1: Thanks, Ben. We move to our obituaries. We have one today. Timothy Hayes Thorpe. It is with heavy hearts that we announce the passing of Timothy Hayes Thorpe, who left this world on June 13th at the age of 73. Tim was a devoted family man whose greatest joy in life was spending time with those he loved. He cherished every moment with his children, grandchildren, and extended family, creating memories that will be treasured forever. Whether sharing stories, laughter, or simple everyday moments, he made everyone around him feel loved and valued. Tim worked for John Deere Harvester for 32 years, and when he retired, he spent time traveling with his wife, Pam. A man of faith, Tim found strength and peace through worship and his relationship with God. His faith guided his life and served as an example to those who knew him. He was a member of the Behind the Lamb Ministries. Tim also had a passion for motorcycle riding. He loved the freedom of the open road and the adventures it brought, embracing each ride with enthusiasm and a sense of joy. At home, he was rarely far from his beloved dogs, who were faithful companions and brought him endless happiness. He will be remembered for his loving heart, unwavering devotion to family, strong faith, and the kindness he shared with others. Though he will be deeply missed, his legacy lives on through the many lives he touched. Tim is survived by his loving wife, Pamela Thorpe, children Christy and Roger Smith, Rob and Amy Thorpe, his beloved grandchildren, Taylor Mason, Brianna, and Timothy. A service to celebrate his life will be held on a later date in his hometown. The family also asked those who knew and loved him, remember him by spending time with family, embracing their faith, and enjoying the simple pleasures in life just as he did. Well done, good and faithful spirit. Matthew 25:23.
0: Thanks, Jim. We'll now go ahead with the opinion section. Our first opinion from the Boston Herald, entitled World Cup Visitors Gush About the U.S. The World Cup didn't need America, but America needed the World Cup. That's the view from one of many on social media acknowledging the international visitors here for the World Cup who, in their own posts about discovering the people and culture of the U.S., have reminded us of all that's great about this country. World Cup visitors have injected hosting cities with infectious enthusiasm, soaring spirits, and camaraderie. Thanks to the Tartan Army's takeover of Boston, we understand the power of the rallying cry, "No Scotland, no party." We love these guys. Can we make all of Scotland a sister city? And the feeling is apparently mutual. World Cup visitors from Scotland and other countries have expressed surprise and delight as they've toured different states. A Frenchman marveled at the size of Costco and the vast amount of goods for sale. Brits extolled southern hospitality. Japanese visitors were startled that chips and salsa came free with their meal. So many new to our shores have been blown away by our food, from Texas brisket to Kansas City ribs to hamburgers to dipping fries in a milkshake. But it's not just our food. When the Instagrammer Sean Alexander was asked what he liked best about America, he replied, "Absolutely the people. Whenever I've come here, the people are so warm and generous. The people here across different states, living in different parts of America, different beliefs, different politics, I've always met really kind and generous people here." He's talking about us. And in a country where political divisions have been hyped into a frenzy, having people from outside point out the best of ourselves has been a refreshing wake-up call. Joshua Caldwell, a Brit who's visited the U.S. for years, posted on Instagram, "People who aren't American who have traveled to the World Cup are realizing they've been lied to. Before traveling to America, foreigners would just think America is just this place they would hear about on the news all the time. It's a horrible place. But when you strip that back, like I've been doing for years, traveling America, you realize the beauty of America, the different cultures, how amazing the people are, and the World Cup has allowed people outside of America to see America through their own eyes, not through their country's media's eyes. Thanks to these visitors, we have a chance to see ourselves through fresh eyes as well." The us versus them mentality suits political parties keen on firing up their base. Painting the opposition as the enemy of all that's good in America may get votes, but it erodes the social fabric that ties us together. That is, until visitors from around the world hold up a mirror to who we really are. It's not just our breathtaking national parks, nor the vastly different landscapes, accents, cuisine, and culture. It's who we are as a people. That transcends politics. America is we the people. And as the country approaches its 250th birthday, it's a welcome reminder.
1: Thanks, Ben. Another opinion piece, this one from Froma Horup. She lives in New York City in Providence, Rhode Island, and writes for Creators Syndicate. "On oil, China is being a lot smarter than we are. We can thank China that gasoline prices aren't higher than they are. By last month, China had cut imports of oil by 3 million barrels a day, the daily consumption of Italy and France combined. China's economy, meanwhile, hums along. Americans agonize over how the price of oil affects gas at the pump. Were it not for China, a tank of gas would cost considerably more. China is propping up the world economy by importing a lot less oil," reads a Wall Street Journal headline. "China has been able to cut oil imports for several reasons. But one is its move away from gas-powered vehicles into electric vehicles. China also has invested heavily in electric-powered high-speed rail, letting travelers replace oil-guzzling short flights and trips in gas-powered cars with train travel. By 2030, China's EVs could displace 2.7 million barrels a day, according to the International Energy Agency. If the war with Iran is truly over, and it may not be, Americans' price of oil should be coming down. That's already started. But economists warn that the decline will be slow. Thus, President Donald Trump's long crusade against electrified vehicles and promotion of gas-powered ones is hard to explain other than his personal ties with the oil industry. The U.S. is producing more fossil fuel, but much of it is being exported to other countries, willing to pay a lot for it. Get this. If Americans want more of their fuel to stay home, they'll have to pay more for it. Trump hollers that Americans must drill, drill, drill to cushion themselves from the cost of foreign energy. And so what did he do first day back in office? He ordered the Energy Department to restart exports of American-produced natural gas. He also supports exporting U.S. oil, branding it as energy dominance. Other than environmentalists, and bless you all, Americans tend not to care what powers their cars. Electricity, gasoline, whale oil. Buyers of cars or trucks generally prefer whichever option is cheaper. Happily, the energy source that does least damage to the planet is now that less expensive one. True, it costs more to make electric vehicles than gas-powered ones, but the cost to operate EVs is a lot less. And the more gasoline costs, the better the electric car deal becomes. A Chevy Equinox EV costs about $35,000, and the price for the gas-powered version of the same compact SUV is $30,000. But it is an Equinox owner in, say, Iowa, drives about 11,000 miles a year, the American average. Over 10 years, they will be spending nearly $10,000 more to power the gas SUV than the electric one. We get it. You must have a new Chevy Equinox now and can't spare an extra $5,000. Then the gas version may be a necessary purchase. What happens to 10 or 15 years down the road can be worried about later. Electricity prices had also been going up, but nowhere near as much as oil prices. That's because power plants use energy sources other than oil, including hydro, wind, solar, and nuclear, in addition to natural gas. But those who can plan for their economic future should be on to it. And so are countries that do planning, such as China. The United States tried under President Joe Biden to electrify the economy, but Trump has undermined almost all that progress. What's promoting American consumers' new interest in electric vehicles is the high price of gasoline. If this country had made the kind of advances China has, we wouldn't be caring so much about what happens to the Strait of Hormuz. On some things, China knows better.
0: Thank you, Jim. We'll go ahead and we'll move to sports, and we'll take here a look at the World Cup. This from Reuters, entitled Juneteenth, a chance for USMNT to showcase diversity. The United States' clash with Australia on Friday presents the co-host with the chance to not only book a place in the World Cup knockout phase, but also celebrate black history and showcase the diversity of the team and Seattle. The match falls on Juneteenth, which marks the emancipation of enslaved black Americans and became a U.S. federal holiday in 2021. A series of events in and around Seattle will combine a local love of soccer with social awareness. Friday's game and the influx of visitors provide a rare opportunity to celebrate a really deeply important part of our nation's history, said Germe Zahile, executive of King County, where Seattle is located. This wouldn't be the first time that sports and social justice or social awareness have combined, he added. Seattle Mayor Katie Wilson said visitors would see not just a world-class sporting event, but also a city that is proud of its history and proud of its diversity. Marcus Green from Seattle's Juneteenth Matchday Advisory Committee noted that the holiday marked the day in 1865, more than 2 years after the Emancipation Proclamation, when a group of enslaved African Americans were informed of their freedom. That gap between the word and the world is what Juneteenth asks us to hold. This is the uncomfortable, essential American truth, that freedom is not a single moment, he said. It is a practice, a project, and unfinished, and that is why Juneteenth matters. Friday's match comes amid attempts by President Donald Trump's administration to eradicate diversity, equity, and inclusion initiatives, which are being challenged in court. But former U.S. men's player Tony Sana, who was part of the side's historic run to the 2002 World Cup quarterfinals, said the current squad's diversity represents the entire nation. For me personally, it's heartwarming, he told Reuters. If you look at the players on the team, very international, very representative of our country, so we can celebrate the team and celebrate this holiday together. I think it could be representative of what we hope that every community and city is like in America. It doesn't really matter where you were born. It doesn't really matter where your parents were born, he added. It matters where you are and you joining up with your teammates to make it better so that you all win together.
1: Thanks, Ben. We move to Major League Baseball, the Chicago White Sox. This written by Paul Sullivan of the Chicago Tribune. Looking on the bright side, Chicago White Sox shortstop Luis Angel Acuña wasn't called upon to pitch Wednesday night in another lopsided 10-5 loss to the New York Yankees. Acuña served as the mop-up man Tuesday in a 12-2 loss. But the Sox chose the more traditional route late Wednesday in their drubbing at the hands of the Yankees. The early season showdown between two first-place teams has fizzled out in big-time fashion, with the Yankees seemingly showing the Sox they're in a different league. Really, just kind of a relentless effort by them, and we didn't have any answers for them, manager Will Venable said. Sean Burke gets an opportunity to change the narrative and avoid a sweep as the bulk pitcher on Thursday following left-handed opener Brian Hudson. But so far, it's been all New York, New York. The Sox have been outscored 12-7 or 22-7 in the two games at Yankee Stadium, have lost 9 straight to the Bronx since June 8, 2023. They're also 2-13 overall against the Yankees since 2024. Colson Montgomery homered twice and drove in 4 runs Wednesday, but Anthony Kay put the Sox in a quick 4-run hole after 2 innings and lasted only 4 innings. The Sox have had only one starter, Davis Martin, last more than 5 innings over those last 9 starts without using an opener. Adding injuries to insult, reliever Sean Newcomb and center fielder Everson Pereira were forced to leave the game. Newcomb was hit by a scorching liner in his left triceps, but said it was just a Charlie horse and should be ready when called upon. Pereira collided with the left field wall when making a sensational leaping catch of Ben Rice's shot off of Trevor Richards in the 7th, with the Sox trailing by 7. Pereira was evaluated for concussion symptoms afterwards. After laying motionless on the field for over a minute, he said after the game through an interpreter that he felt better by the time he got to the clubhouse and had no qualms about going all out late in a game that was out of reach. That's what we're here for, he said. Even though we were down 7 runs, we have a pitcher on the mound that the runs count for him too, and we have to do our best to help each other. Pereira said he didn't know if he lost consciousness, although Venable said Pereira was seeing some stars here. The Sox manager wasn't surprised at the effort in spite of the score. They're out there playing to do a job, and that's a great example with Everson giving himself up, Venable said. Cody Bellinger's two-run first-inning home run off Kay put the Yankees ahead for good, though Kay insisted he was unlucky and victimized by the ballpark's design. The 363-foot home run, Bellinger's 11th, had an exit velocity of 92 miles an hour. That belly ball was hit at 92 and had an expected batting average of 170, Kay said. That's kind of a Yankee Stadium ballpark luck right there. If that's ballpark luck, Bellinger will gladly take it. He went 3-for-4 with a walk and 6-for-8 in the series with four RBIs. Bellinger has been clutch all season and leads the majors with 15 go-ahead RBIs. The Cubs sent Bellinger and $5 million in cash to the Yankees before the 2025 season for Cody Poteet in a salary dump that Chairman Tom Ricketts denied was a salary dump. Bellinger will likely join ex-Cub Kyle Schwarber, who was non-tendered after the 2020 season, in next month's All-Star game in Philadelphia. Montgomery's three-run home run against Carlos Rodon in the third pulled the Sox within a run, but that was the last big Sox hit. The Yankees scored two off Newcomb in the fifth before he was removed for the triceps injury, and Paul Goldschmidt ended the suspense with a three-run home run off Tyler Davis. Montgomery and Sam Antonacci hit solo home runs late with the game already out of reach. Those last two have been tough, Venable said of the back-to-back shellackings, but these guys continue to battle and put themselves in good spots. But unless the Sox pitching improves, the battles will be uphill more often than not, with the stated goal of contending in 2026. That's not a recipe for success.
0: Thanks, Jim. And now to the St. Louis Cardinals. There have been at least a couple of moments this year when Cardinals first baseman Alec Burleson has approached hitting coach Brant Brown to describe why this season has felt weird to him. Through 71 games as the Cardinals' everyday first baseman, Burleson owns a .285 batting average and an .835 OPS. He has enough RBIs to place him within the top 10 run producers across the majors, and a hitting streak he extended Wednesday that sits at a career-high 17 games. Despite the lofty offense and streaky stretch to start the summer, Burleson has expressed to Brown that he isn't seeing beach balls at the plate. I'm grateful to be able to help this team in at least one at-bat, right? But I feel like over the last couple of weeks, there are a lot of opportunities I haven't taken advantage of, Burleson said. Burleson extended his hitting streak to a career-high 17 games, with a single in a 6-1 loss to the Padres at Busch Stadium. His hit provided the Cardinals with their lone run in a defeat that kept them from completing a sweep of San Diego and prevented them from moving to 10 games above 500 for the first time this year. They did a nice job with the middle of our lineup, and we didn't string together a whole lot and put a ton of pressure on them to the degree that we have in the past. You're going to have games like that, Cardinals manager Ole Marmol said of his lineup's one-run performance. Riding into Wednesday afternoon's game with a 16-game hitting streak that included a .313 batting average and five homers in that span, Burleson began the series finale quietly. The 27-year-old struck out on a foul tip in his first at-bat against opener Bradley Rodriguez. The strikeout ended a four-pitch sequence that included a foul ball on an 0-1 sinker Rodriguez left over the middle of the plate. In the third inning, Burleson grounded out on a 1-0 changeup right-hander Griffin Canning placed near the middle of the plate. It wasn't until Burleson saw Canning for a second time that he produced a result that kept his streak going. When he stepped up to face Canning with two outs in the fifth inning, the Cardinals had runners on the corners and were down 3-0 after the Padres received RBIs from Manny Machado, Fernando Tatis Jr., and Xander Bogaerts. Looking to get his team a run, Burleson fouled off the first three pitches he saw from the right-hander, the first of which was an 0-0 fastball left over the middle of the plate. Burleson swung at the fourth pitch, a 95.1 mile per hour fastball. Canning threw off the inner half of the plate and lined it to right field for the Cardinals' first and only run to support starter Kyle Leahy, who tossed six innings, allowed three runs, and struck out seven batters. The pitch Burleson put in play versus Canning in the fifth inning preserved the second longest active hitting streak in the majors. The pitches over the middle of the plate he fouled off can be seen as one he feels he's missed out on during his streak. A lot of pitches that I should hit that I've either fouled off or swung through or whatever it is. I've had the handful that I've hit hard and driven in runs and stuff, said Burleson, whose day at the plate ended with a double play he grounded into an eighth inning at-bat that began with him fouling off an 0-0 slider from righty Jason Adam close to the middle of the plate. Even though the 27-year-old has found ways to elevate his offense, he feels there's something he's been trying to fix or get more comfortable with. We're just going to continue to work through that, and hopefully it turns around and it starts to click, Burleson said. I'm not upset by any means, but I feel like there are a lot of opportunities left out there, more than I've taken advantage of. That brings us to the end of the Quad City Times for today. I'm Ben Stein, and my partner at the microphone, my good friend Mr. Jim Hoffman. 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
7: Coming up on Tech Nation, I speak with Matt Abrams. He teaches strategic communication at Stanford Business School. And what could be more strategic than speaking well in a difficult situation? His book is Think Faster, Talk Smarter, How to Speak Successfully When You're Put on the Spot. Then we go beyond the current wave of weight loss and type 2 diabetes drugs to enabling all the related hormones, not just GLP-1, and without an injection. Dr. Stefan Sebastian Bowles from Afia Pharma explains their current efforts now in phase 3. All this coming up on this week's Tech Nation.
8: Let's take 5 with Moira Gunn. This is 5 Minutes.
7: In 2013, I spoke with David Montgomery, a MacArthur Award winner and a professor of geomorphology at the University of Washington. He's the author of The Rocks Don't Lie, A Geologist Investigates Noah's Flood. I asked him, if he was looking for evidence of a flood, what would that be?
9: Fieldwork in Tibet, where I actually discovered evidence for a big ancient flood, was landforms that were deposited where a river had entered a standing body of water. And so what happens is, like a river that's carrying a lot of sediment, when that flows into a still body of water, a lake, for example, that sediment will all get deposited out, and it can create a feature on the bottom of a lake that when you drain the lake will then stand out in relief on the topography. So you learn to look for certain landform clues that tell you what was there before.
7: Well, from Tibet, we can go to Mount Everest, and I was shocked to learn that geological formations on Mount Everest, some of them were once at the bottom of a sea.
9: Yeah, one of the little-known facts about the top of Mount Everest is that it's actually formed out of trilobite poop. It's stuff that was It's hard science. Stuff that was deposited on the bottom of an ancient sea and is now capping the highest mountain in the world. And that's an observation that tells you that the water was over those rocks at some point, but it doesn't tell you that the water is over Mount Everest, because the other possibility would be that the rocks that now form Mount Everest have risen from the bottom of the sea. And that distinction between how you interpret fossils that are in rocks at high elevation as either old ocean used to be that high or that the mountains rose is actually a pretty basic distinction that's changed a lot in the history of thinking about geology.
10: It's one thing to look at these traditional texts, however they came down to us in whatever way, but if we look at folklore, if we look at myths and history and tradition, we're seeing floods all the time everywhere, right?
9: Yeah, there's flood stories from all over the world, not literally everywhere around the world, but from places in many different parts of the world. And one of the things I learned in writing this book was that the kinds of geological processes that could trigger really big floods in different parts of the world map pretty darn well onto some of the details in the stories of flood or the flood myths, flood stories from around the world. Like in the Pacific Northwest where I live, there's Native American stories of floods that rose from the sea that read a lot like eyewitness accounts of tsunamis, the sort of a big geologic hazard we know today that it's recently affected Japan and Indonesia, and that this coast where I live is prone to periodically.
10: You talked about in the 2004 tsunami that the sea gypsies, the Moken people, actually knew when the water before the tsunami it drained back away from the shore. They knew to run for the hills.
9: Yeah, their tradition of a flood story of when the sea goes out far and fast, you don't go out to look at all the marine life that's stranded in the tidal zone. You run for the hills. That story served them really well. They didn't have any casualties during the 2004 tsunami. And it's because they had this oral tradition that conveyed the sort of the geologic knowledge, if you will, of what to do in a bad situation. There's other examples of people who had similar oral traditions that survived relatively unscathed, where their neighbors who didn't were hammered by that tsunami. And so the idea that

0: University of Washington. And his most recent book is Growing a Revolution, Bringing Our Soil Back to Life. I'm Moira Gunn. This is 5 Minutes.
1: 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I'm Paul Lancourt.
0: From San Francisco, I'm Moira Gunn, and this is Tech Nation. Today on Tech Nation, I speak with Matt Abrams, who teaches strategic communication at Stanford Business School. He'll coach us on how to respond when we're put on the spot. We have a few things to learn, but the good news is we can all learn it. And then what's next after Ozempic and Wegovy and the like? How about a drug in development which releases all the relevant hormones and not just GLP-1 and doesn't require injections? Dr. Stefan Sebastian Bowles from Afia Pharma explains their approach currently in phase 3.
2: Tech Nation is underwritten in part by MindK, a global software development force in a world where every business can be global, on the web at mindk.com.
0: And now, Matt Abrams. Matt, welcome to Tech Nation.
3: I'm excited to be here with you, Moira. Thank you.
0: Now, everyone, and I mean everyone, has woken up in the middle of the night and said to themselves, I should have said this, should have said that. Everyone finds themselves at some point put on the spot, and we fail. Sometimes we don't fail. We don't remember those. We're put on the spot and we fail. What are the various reasons we fail? Do we fail differently? What is that?
3: So many of us, when we're put on the spot, that is answering questions, giving feedback, making small talk, introducing ourselves, we put ourselves under intense pressure. We want to do it right. We want to give the right answer, the best feedback. We want to be the most engaging person in the small talk conversation. And this pressure we put on ourselves makes it more difficult for us to do it well at all. You'll appreciate this more than most people is, you know, our brains are like a computer, not a perfect analogy, but you only have so much bandwidth. And if my laptop or phone is running lots of apps or windows are open, my processor is less efficient with each one of those. So if my brain is trying to do it right, it gets in the way of me being able to do it at all. So this pressure we put on ourselves, on top of the fact that most of us just get nervous in speaking situations, makes it really hard to succeed. So we have to dial that evaluation, that judgment down to maximize the bandwidth we have to focus on what it is we're saying. So I like to say it's not about perfection, it's about connection. It's how do we connect? How do we share what we need to share rather than really stressing on how to say it right? Which, by the way, there is no right way to communicate. There are better ways and worse ways, but no one right way. So that's the biggest impediment to being successful.
0: Now, has science been able to study this at all?
3: Sure. We absolutely have examples of where when we're put under duress, it's hard for us to actually respond. There's a very simple test that anybody can search online. It's called the Stroop test. And the Stroop test is very simple. It's a list of colors. And in some cases, the color names are actually in the color that you are seeing. So when I say red, it's printed in red, and that's very easy for me to process. But then the test becomes where they put the word for the color in a different color. So I might see the word red printed in blue. And when I have to say the color that is written, it becomes very cognitively challenging. And this is an example of how when we give our brains multiple tasks to navigate through, it doesn't perform as well. And almost everybody who takes the Stroop test makes more mistakes and is slower in processing. And that's the same thing that's going on when I'm judging what I'm saying, when I'm evaluating, am I doing it right? It's exactly the same process.
0: Oh, my goodness, it's my boss talking to me. Oh, yeah, asking exactly. Me a hard question, and I wanted it to be so right. Yeah,
3: exactly. Or it's my boss asking me a question, and I know there's a promotion, and if I don't answer this right, I'm not going to get that promotion. And all that chatter in our head is getting in the way of us being able to respond to the boss's question.
0: Now, you actually cite a really great and believable reason why you might be the right person to tell us how to suddenly answer an unexpected question. And that's because your last

0: last name is Abrahams. Often at the top of the alphabetic list of students in every class you ever took. I mean, did you have an unnatural number of unexpected questions in your life, in your student life?
1: Oh, my goodness. Yes, I knew exactly where I would sit in almost every class, and I knew that I would likely go first every single time. And many of my classmates really appreciated it, because by the time it got to them, they had time to think about it and plan. You know, now the folks at the end of the alphabet, they struggle too, because they want to be original, and everything has been said before it got to them. So if you're at the beginning or the end of an alphabet, you've grown up speaking more spontaneously, typically, than most people. And while that sounds silly, I actually think it's what's helped me in these moments, because I've just had so much practice doing it. But the counterintuitive thing is that we can all get better at speaking spontaneously. Many of us feel you're either born with the gift of gab or you're not. And I am here to tell you, in my own life, in the work I do as an instructor, as the work I do as a coach, you can absolutely get better at this. But it takes time and it takes practice. And that's why I spent a lot of time developing a methodology to help people.
0: Yes, a lot of time, a lot of years. And there are six aspects to it. Number one, where are we?
1: Right. And so there is a methodology and it is six steps, but there's no pressure to go through it in each step in order. And it's baby step. It's incremental. It's not like you have to do all of this to get better. Any one portion of this will help. So the six step methodology, first and foremost, starts with managing anxiety. Anxiety looms large in all communication, planned or spontaneous. So we have to manage anxiety. You take a two-pronged approach. You manage symptoms and you manage sources. And I'm happy to talk more about that. Step two is what we talked about already. It's this notion of switching from perfection to connection. It's turning down the volume on that self-evaluation we do. Step three is about seeing these situations as opportunities, not threats and challenges. When most people are put on the spot, they feel like they are threatened, challenged. This is a crucible I have to deal with, rather than seeing it as an opportunity. So when somebody asks you a question, even if it's a harsh, challenging question, you can see that as an opportunity to learn, to extend what you've said, to connect. So we have to see these situations not just as challenges, but we need to reframe them as opportunities. Step four in the methodology, and this is the fourth part, the fourth step that is really about mindset, and then the last two are about messaging. In the fourth step, you have to listen. Listening is critical to communication, especially in the moment. Let me give you an example, Moira. Imagine you and I come out of a meeting and you look to me and you say, "Hey, Matt, how do you think that went?" And if I hear, "Oh, just feedback, she wants feedback," all I do is I start itemizing all the things that could have gone better or the things that you did wrong. But had I really listened, I would have noticed that you came out the back door, that you were looking down when you asked me for help and feedback. And I might have realized what you really wanted in that moment is not feedback, but support. And by giving you a list of all the things you did wrong or we could do better, I'm actually adversely affecting you in that moment and maybe our relationship. So listening is critical. When we move from the mindset steps to the messaging steps, the last two steps, we actually have to craft the message. And we do that through structure. Many of us, when we speak in the moment and on the spot, we just itemize and list things one after the other, and our brains are not wired for lists. We have to put it in a structure. A structure is nothing more than a logical connection of ideas, a story, if you will, beginning, middle, and an end. The one example I always use, if you've ever seen a television ad or you've ever tried to persuade somebody to your point of view, you've probably used problem, solution, benefit. Here's something that's wrong or a challenge. Here's how we can address it, and here's the benefit of doing so. And then the final step is what I call the F word of communication. It's not the naughty one. It's focus. Many of us say more than we need to say. And I know this is a little ironic because I've been talking a lot, but we have to be focused and concise in our communication. My mother has a wonderful saying, and it's tell me the time, don't build me the clock. And many of us, when we're speaking in the moment, we are clock builders. So taken together, these six steps, again, you can start anywhere in that process. You can take baby steps in each, but simply by going through this process in whatever way works for you will help you be a more effective and efficient in the moment communicator.
0: And it may be that some of these you actually already mastered. It's the other ones you really need to work on.
1: Absolutely. Absolutely. So you might be somebody who sees these situations as opportunistic, or you might be an amazing listener, but we can work on the other steps as well.
0: It's one thing to answer the unexpected question. But sometimes what you get is an unfair question, an aggressive question. Do you do it any differently then?
1: Well, I think you have to respond a little differently, but the process that you go through is the same. So if it's an unexpected and challenging question, you need to challenge yourself to see some area of commonality. One of the areas of research that I borrow from in creating this methodology is improvisation. And anybody who knows anything about improv knows that they speak spontaneously, but they follow rules. And that's another one of these counterintuitive notions about all of this is you have to practice and leverage structure to be spontaneous. And one of the rules that comes from improvisation is yes and. And when somebody asks me a really threatening or challenging question, rather than getting defensive, I can say, where is some area of agreement? Where do we see eye to eye? And I'll be quite honest with you. I would much rather deal with somebody asking me a harsh, spicy, challenging question than somebody who's apathetic. Because at least the person who is challenging me cares. They care about the topic. And that's at least an area that we can have some agreement on. So the biggest difference when you get something that's spicy and challenging is you have to find some area of commonality to connect so you can move forward with that person. If you know, if you're more comfortable with the question and the question isn't that challenging, you can just go with the question as it comes in. You don't have to necessarily do this extra step.
0: You're listening to Tech Nation. I'm Moira Gunn, and my guest today is Matt Abrahams, a longtime lecturer at Stanford Business School in strategic communication, and more recently, effective virtual presenting. He also coaches many people on all aspects of presenting and just responding to questions. He's here today with his book, Think Faster, Talk Smarter, How to Speak Successfully When You're on the Spot. Well, that's another thing that's happened to us more recently, and that's virtual meetings, whether it's Zoom, it's Microsoft Teams, you name it. You're making virtual presentations, but you're also being asked virtually. Sometimes you can't even see that person who asked the snarky question. And yes, I've had that happen to me.
1: Absolutely. And this can be very challenging. And we need to be prepared, regardless of the modality of our spontaneous communication. And spontaneous communication, by the way, can be written as well. I think text messaging, Slack responses, those are often spontaneous too. So when I'm talking about spontaneous communication, it's not just what's coming out of your mouth in that moment. But we have to look at the technology and understand that it can present us with some challenges, like I can't see who's asking the question. But at the same time, we have some advantages with technology. So I might be able to, in the moment, as somebody asks a challenging question, I could perhaps send a chat to a colleague who might be able to help me in the situation. Maybe they know more than I do. Perhaps I can use what's in the periphery of my vision to look something up or to remind myself of something. So technology, while it can make some of these challenges seem more intense, there are also things we can leverage to help be a little bit easier for us too.
0: Well, it's not just being put on the spot. It's also when we know we have to give a speech or a presentation. Each of us can get really worked up and for weeks, if you will. In fact, you start with a quote from Mark Twain. Mm-hmm. It usually takes me more than 3 weeks to prepare a good impromptu speech. I mean, even the greats, they really have to work at this?
1: Yeah, well, so what I love about that quote is that it really is implying this notion of preparation is required for actually doing any kind of in-the-moment speaking. And if you think about it, if you're an athlete, you do lots of drills and you practice. So when you play your game, you can move agilely. If you're a jazz musician, you practice a lot of chord progressions. So in the moment, you can get into that groove and just have a good time. So a lot of what that quote is talking about is that you do need to prepare. You do need to take time to get yourself in a position to do well in the moment.
0: Now, no matter what the situation, less so online than in person, whether you are nervous or not, how do you at least appear to be confident?
1: Yes. And you bring up a really important point. Everything that I've talked about so far has had to do with your mindset or what you do in the messaging, but how you say something is important as well, your nonverbal presence. And that has to do with how you hold your body. That has to do with the rate with which you speak. So there are a lot of things we can do to appear comfortable and confident. So let me give you a few examples. First and foremost, how you posture your body matters. We want to make ourselves big. Many of us, when we are nervous or feel threatened, we make ourselves small. It's very self-protective. So how do you make yourself big? First, take your shoulder blades, your scapula bones. You know, if you've ever hunched over a laptop or a computer typing, it's where you get those aches in your back. And just pull those shoulder blades down. And by doing that, you broaden your chest. Now, I'm not puffing out my chest. My elbows aren't being pulled back. But by just pulling my shoulder blades down, I look bigger. And when we look bigger, we seem more confident. Additionally, we want to make sure we gesture. And when we gesture, we want to go beyond our shoulders, not extending your arms out, but you're just going beyond your shoulders slightly. When we gesture in front of our chest, we look tight and nervous and defensive. So just going beyond your shoulders can be helpful. And then finally, we want to make sure that we have good eye contact. Confident people in this culture, North American culture, make eye contact. And I'm not saying you stare down somebody, but you actually look in their general direction. And everything, Moira, I've just shared applies also to being virtual. When you're in the box on the camera, I don't care if it's Zoom, Teams, Meet, WebEx, whatever it is, you want to make sure you pull your shoulder blades down. You want to gesture so people can see your hands, and you look at the camera so it looks like you look at your audience. And if you do these things, you will appear more confident. And we can practice this, and this is hard for many people, but there's so many opportunities where we could record ourselves. Many of these virtual tools have a recording feature. You can take your phone and record yourself while you practice and look and see what your audience will see. And this can be incredibly enlightening and helpful. So you can go through this whole methodology about being confident speaking spontaneously, but you also have to think about how other people see you when you are speaking spontaneously.
0: Now, we are recording this remotely, and you're seeing a headshot of me. I'm seeing a headshot of you. And as you're speaking, your hands are gesturing, and you're going outside the box.
1: Yes.
0: So I know, as a human, that you're not trying to fit inside the box, which we usually do, but that you have a much broader range of your expression, even though I'm only seeing a small portion of you. And my brain just believes it's so. You're much bigger as I look at you.
1: That's exactly right. Now, the one trick when you are virtual and you gesture, your hands have to be higher because we mostly frame ourselves just to our mid-chest. But when we're standing and we gesture, we tend to gesture slightly below our mid-chest. So when I'm virtual, I tell everybody I coach and my students, thumbs at your shoulder. So when I gesture, my thumbs are at my shoulder level. So you see it in the screen, because if I were normally to gesture, I would be down, you know, mid-chest, and you can't always see that. So we gesture higher when we're in the box, and that's important.
0: Now, something many people have trouble with is small talk. You're in a room, you know no one, or you just met your client, and you're waiting for an event to begin. You got to have small talk.
1: Yes, small talk is one of the most challenging of the spontaneous speaking situations. And I am on a personal mission to try to rebrand small talk. A lot of us dread it. We feel like it's a necessary evil, when in fact, a lot of big things can happen during small talk. We can learn about ourselves and others. We can collaborate. We can set ourselves up for success in the future. There's a lot of good stuff that can happen. So when it comes to small talk, I like to pass along the advice that a friend and colleague of mine, her name is Rachel Greenwald. She's a fascinating person. She's an academic and a professional matchmaker. And she has this wonderful saying about small talk. In small talk, you want to be interested, not interesting. Many of us going into small talk, we want to be the best version of ourselves. We want to be super interesting. I see it as analogous to when we're playing tennis and you want to just ace the ball over the net. But in fact, if you are just curious, asking questions, immediately present, that's what makes small talk go well. So unlike tennis, I'd rather people envision it as that game of hacky sack, if you're familiar with that, where it's a little beanbag ball and we kick it back and forth with the idea being it never hits the ground. So to succeed in hacky sack, you need to set the other person up to kick it back to you. And in small talk, that's the same thing. By asking questions, you make it easy for the person to respond to you, and their response then makes it easier for you to respond back. So the first thing I say about small talk is, let's see it as what it is, which is a great opportunity. And then second, let's be interested, not interesting.
0: Hey, it's what I always say. What's everybody's favorite topic? themselves.
1: So, that's right.
0: First thing, it's like, let's talk about you is all there is to small talk.
1: My mother-in-law has a black belt in small talk. She is amazing. So her secret is three words. Her secret is tell me more. My wife is from the Midwest. When my mother-in-law comes out, she gets off the plane with three or four best friends that she did not know before the flight started. And it's simply because she's a good listener. She asks good questions, and then she'll say, tell me more.
0: She invites them, invites them to talk.
1: And gives them the room and floor to do it. And then people tell you more, and then you learn more, and then that leads to better conversation and communication. So there are lots of things we can do to be better.
0: Now, we all are speaking sometimes and we make mistakes, whether we say the wrong name or the wrong number, or sometimes we say something and realize, ooh, that just did not go over with the audience, didn't read that audience right going in. What do you do?
1: Well, so if it is something that is a big enough issue that you have to apologize, you absolutely apologize. And in my book, the second part of the book is all about specific situations where we have to speak spontaneously. And one of those is apologizing. So if you make a mistake or something that could be perceived as offensive, we need to apologize. And the closer in time to the offending act, the better. Now, sometimes when we make a mistake, we need not highlight that mistake. If I misspeak a little bit, or worse, a lot of people think, well, I wanted to say this, but I didn't say it, and therefore I should correct it. Your audience does not know what you intended to say. They only know what you do say. So my advice is in the moment, you have to assess, was that issue significant enough to correct or not? If it's offensive, you should absolutely correct it. If it's just missing some information in the flow you wanted, maybe you can come back to it if there's Q&A at the end of the session, or maybe you can at the end of what you're saying say, oh, and one more point I'd like to remind you of. So we have to make that assessment of how significant is that issue and then decide. The one thing that the example of pre-apologizing I'll give, and this one really drives me nuts, is when you're in a meeting and somebody says, I'm sorry, but we might run over. Well, if you know you're going to run over, adjust and adapt. Don't pre-apologize and then run over. Fix it. You know, so pre-apologizing is not something that I recommend people do.
0: I've been speaking with Matt Abrams, the author of Think Faster, Talk Smarter, How to Speak Successfully When You're Put on the Spot. We'll talk more after a break.

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In the second half of our show, an effort under development which may provide the benefits of Ozempic and Wegovy without the injection. We also answer the question, are diet sodas and sugar substitutes really all that bad? Stay with us.

0: You're listening to Tech Nation. I've been speaking with Matt Abrams, a longtime lecturer in strategic communications at Stanford Business School. He's the author of Think Faster, Talk Smarter, How to Speak Successfully When You're Put on the Spot. Let's say you've been asked to give not just any speech, you've been asked to give a TED Talk.
1: There's absolutely some added pressure. But the things that make you successful in planned speaking, planned presenting, which is what a TED Talk and other high-stakes keynotes and things are about, the same rules apply. You need to really think about your audience and what's important and relevant to them. You have to have a clear goal that helps you focus. And to my mind, a goal has three parts: information, emotion, and action. In other words, you have to think, what do I want my audience to know? How do I want them to feel? And what do I want them to do? And that helps you focus what you say. And then you have to think about how to be engaging. You know, speaking for 12 minutes or 18 minutes, TED Talks vary in length. That's a long time for somebody to listen to you. Are there things you can do to make it more engaging beyond being relevant? So do you take a poll? Do you ask questions? Do you use analogies? Do you use language that invites people in? So these are the things we think about when we work to do a high stakes, highly significant communication, but they apply even if you're just doing a company all's hands or a team meeting. These same ideas can really help.
0: Do famous people, celebrities, even politicians, do they prepare to give TED Talks differently?
1: I don't think so. If they're doing it well, they have to put in the reps. The only way you get good at speaking, and I don't care if it's a TED Talk or you're just talking to your local Cub Scout or Girl Scout group, is you have to do repetition, reflection, and feedback. You have to practice. You have to practice a lot. Yet they have all been coached. They have been practicing. Sometimes, as I said, their content is edited. So it's not a fair comparison. You know, so a lot of people say, I'm just not good at speaking. And I say, tell me who's a good speaker. And they'll point out some of these people who've given amazing talks. And I'll say, did you know they've been coached for years?
0: Now, the only piece of advice I have is what happened to me when I gave a TEDx talk. Mm-hmm. And that is that I told two stories that all had a particular, you know, theme together.
1: Yes.
0: And there were several points in each story which were funny, and the audience laughed. And of course, when the audience laughs, you take a little space and then you continue your story, and everything seems pretty interesting. They didn't mic the audience. So I looked back.
1: So you're pausing and nobody
0: pausing.
1: Knows why you're pausing.
0: Yeah. Yes. And it looked like, I don't know what anybody thought I was doing. But if you had heard the audience, then you could hear the laughter, and then it would make sense.
1: Oh, my. Yes.
0: Just for anyone out there doing TED or TEDx, make sure they mic the audience.
1: Absolutely. That's great advice. Thank you for sharing. I had not thought of that.
0: Yeah, hard earned, buddy.
1: Yes.
0: Matt, it is such a pleasure, and I am so glad to call you buddy. I so have enjoyed talking with you, and I do hope you'll come back and talk to us again.
1: Moira, it has been a true pleasure. I would enjoy being back with you.
0: My guest today is Matt Abrahams. His book is Think Faster, Talk Smarter, How to Speak Successfully When You're Put on the Spot. It's published by Simon & Schuster. I'm Moira Gunn. 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

0: There's no doubt that Ozempic and Wegovy and similar drugs are at the forefront of today's popular approach to weight loss, with many also intended to treat type 2 diabetes. Common to their success, and key, is releasing the hormone known as GLP-1. But GLP-1 is only one of a whole complement of hormones involved. What about bringing all of the relevant hormones back into play and without an injection? Dr. Stefan Sebastian Bowles is the chief scientific officer of Afia Pharma in Zurich, Switzerland. Dr. Bowles, welcome to the program.
1: Thanks for having me.
0: I've never started a biotech interview in this particular way, and it's because of something you told me in our pre-interview. And what you told me was about eating refined food versus, we'll say, whole foods, and the role of or problem with our small intestines when we eat those foods. Now paint that picture for us.
1: Well, happy to. So let's go back 130 years. 130 years ago, the Swiss surgeon Cedric Roux, who stands for the R in RYGB surgery, which is the surgery that's applied to morbidly obese patients to reduce the size of their stomach. So Cedric Roux did this operation and taught us many things. Among those things was the fact that the small intestine can be separated into two parts. One upper part that is equipped to absorb food, and one lower part that is equipped to sense food. And that's actually an ingenious construction, because whenever you eat food, some of the food makes its way down to the second part of the small intestine where its presence can be sensed. And that actually generates a signal that ramps up digestive processes. And that's exactly what you need when you have food intake. You want to use the food, you would want to utilize it, and you want to digest it first, and then you want to take it up and distribute it in the body. And that's orchestrated by the lower part of the small intestine. And what's important is, what's implied here is that food gets down there. The problem we have with a highly refined food is that less and less food actually reaches the distal part of the small intestine. The reason for this is that it's not only the fact that the food is refined, it's also the quantity and the whole composition of food. Now we eat far too much fat and far too much proteins, which slows down the passage to the upper part of the small intestine. And that's a problem, because what is now lacking is the stimulation of the lower part of the small intestine, which is essential to regulate the process.
0: Now, when we get a portion of the food down to the lower part of the lower intestine, and the cells down there, the food sensing cells are down there, what happens from there in our body?
1: This is actually very, very fascinating. It was noted that these cells were responsible for a higher insulin output to digest glucose. What we know now is they do much more. They have direct neural links to the brain. They can regulate brain functions like hunger, satiety, energy expenditure, and at the end of the day, food intake. And that's a property that comes more and more into the focus of everything we do and try to affect with our therapeutic approaches. The reason why these cells can do this is that they produce hormones, as I said before, and these hormones can stimulate nerve endings that directly project into the brain, and some of these cells even form synapses with the nerves in the brain. So they actually directly connect to the brain. This is how we can actually look at this. And this gives the brain a very clear picture, and you just said it, Maura, not only that food is there, but even what quality food is down there. So it's a very fine-tuned mechanism. And so we have three different signaling modalities. One is endocrine, which are the hormones, then neuroendocrine, where the hormones stimulate nerve cells, and then a direct connection to the nerve cells, which is a neuronal pathway. And these three things together are incredibly powerful to regulate our behavior and our energy expenditure. So when we treat those cells, when we stimulate these cells, we actually directly tickle the brain. And that's something that kind of surfaced as an idea only a few years ago.
0: Now, I feel hungry is in our brain. I feel full is in our brain, not in our stomachs.
1: Well, there is, you feel full, and this is why pretty much every language has this term, I feel full, right? and so, because you can feel it. And this is the distension of the stomach. And this gives the first signal to, hey, you better stop now. But this isn't, this can adapt. So some people can eat enormous amounts of food, as we know. But what you feel later on, so when you feel hungry, when hunger ceases, that's an effect of those pathways we talked about before. Hunger goes away. And that's important because then your whole behavior changes. Food craving stops. Even craving for certain special foods like chocolate stops. And this is a central effect. It's not that feeling full. It comes later. It's an effect that comes through the back door and regulates your behavior. That's your brain. That's not the stomach.
0: Now, we've all heard so much about Ozempic, the weight loss drug, and something called GLP-1. Paint that picture for us, and how does that relate to what you've told us?
1: Well, it's very closely related, because when these mechanisms were discovered that these hormones can sensitize the pancreas to produce more insulin, and GLP-1 was then, after it was cloned, and made available and accessible, was used and designed to treat type 2 diabetes based on this idea that it exerts metabolic control mostly on glucose. And it was approved to treat type 2 diabetes in 2005. Only much later, and that was in 2021, it was approved to induce weight loss or to treat people with obesity in order to allow them to lose weight. This is what Wegovy and Ozempic do. The point here is the fact that GLP-1 induces weight loss was a serendipitous finding during the trials. It was never meant or designed to induce weight loss. It came second. It's a very, very well defined effect. It's an effect that's very beneficial to the patients without any question. The point is GLP-1 is just one of many hormones that are being released from those cells. And these cells release many other hormones. GLP-2, which has very prominent roles locally around those cells. Then oxyntomodulin, lecentin, PYY, just to name a few. It's a whole portfolio of hormones that interact very precisely to regulate all the different functions that are necessary when you eat something. You can see there are many functions that need to be orchestrated, need to be achieved by very different hormones. And GLP-1 is just one of those. That's the point. And it was a very good choice to treat type 2 diabetes and also now weight loss. But there's much more to come. If you want to look at it as a treasure chest down there, it certainly is one, because there are many other hormones that we could exploit.
0: Now, this whole area that AFIA is working in, what are you doing?
1: Well, we came together and we looked at what's known. We looked at what's known and we were first fascinated by how well the system is orchestrated. And then we thought this should be something that we could use potentially. And the idea was a combination of what the two things we've talked about before. So it was very well known that GLP-1 is a very potent hormone, has a lot of beneficial effects, and that GLP-1 is normally produced by those cells. The fact that it is not produced anymore is due to the fact that these cells are deprived from contact to food. So food that normally gets down there when you eat healthy and when you're healthy yourself does not appear anymore down there in patients with metabolic diseases. Most importantly, obesity, but also lots of other diseases. It's affected by our quality of food, as we discussed before. If you eat highly refined food in inadequate compositions, you have a lack of exposure of these cells to food. So the very simple, the frighteningly simple idea we had is to just re-expose these cells to food. So we developed beads, or a better word might be granules. And these granules behave like fluids. And because they behave like fluids, they are able to bypass the food that blocks the upper part of the small intestine. And this is why they will get down to the lower part of the small intestine, no matter what happens or blocks the upper part of the small bone testing. And that's exactly what we wanted to achieve. And once we were sure that we got our beats down there, completely independent of who took them, how much that people had eaten before and so on, we had to decide what to put into the beats, because it's not about the beats, it's about getting them down there, but they have to release something to stimulate the cells. And what we found to be most effective to stimulate these cells as a food component is glucose. Just simple glucose, because the cells are equipped, very well equipped, to sense glucose. And the signal they generate after having seen glucose, after having sensed glucose, is a massive signal that then leads to the release of all the hormones we talked about before. And these hormones then, as I said,
0: all the hormones, not just GLP-1. All the hormones,
1: not just GLP-1s, the entire portfolio. And that's an important fact. And these hormones will then do what they need to do locally. They will get into the bloodstream, get distributed throughout the body. They will excite the nerve endings and so on. And this is all preformed. We use what's already there. The only thing that might be our claim to fame is we wake up a system that fell dormant, because these cells hadn't seen food components in quite a while. So this is what we do here is really kind of waking the cells up and exploiting a complete mechanism that's already there, formed in millions of years and optimized in millions of years.
0: Are these cells sort of dormant in these conditions like obesity?
1: What we think and what the literature thinks is that these cells, yeah, you could call it dormant. So because of the lack of exposure to food, they even downregulate the different proteins that are there to sense food. So they become less ready, less equipped to sense food. So there could be even such an effect as waking them up and then getting them back to full speed over time. We don't know this yet, but it's very well accepted that a common denominator of all these metabolic diseases is the lack of exposure to food, which has this impact on those cells. Yes, as you said, Moira, dormant is a good description. I mean, we've described it in other places to Sleeping Beauty. And in this case, we would be the prince.
0: There you go. Very good. Now, let me also ask you, you keep saying glucose. How different is that from just sugar?
1: It is actually just sugar. So they are different. That's not quite accurate from a chemical, biochemical standpoint. But when we talk about sugar, we actually refer to glucose. I think that's an accurate definition. Yeah.
0: It's pretty much the same thing. Pretty much the same thing.
1: Yes.
0: Now, Afia, and for those people who want to know, that's APHAIA, Afia. You're well into phase two in the U.S., in Germany, and in the nation of Georgia, and you're fully enrolled, and that's great. But I want to start with phase one, that time when you were first putting this drug into humans, the granules into humans. What did you do in phase one, and what did you learn?
1: We did a few things and we learned a lot. So what phase one typically is, and it was the same in our case, is a phase of concept, is a proof of concept trial. So we had to prove our concept. And what we did is we chose 20 obese and otherwise healthy people. This trial was conducted in Romania, and those 20 patients took our formulation in the morning, and then we did a pharmacodynamic. And that's a monstrous word, but what it means is that we gave the formulation to the people and to the volunteers, and we took blood every 30 minutes afterwards. And in all those samples that we drew from them over 10 hours, we measured the hormones. We measured GLP-1, we measured oxyntomodulin, GLP-2, PYY, and so on. And what we hope to find is that our treatment would increase the levels of these hormones, because that is the prediction after everything we discussed and we kind of fantasized about. And so what we saw was exactly that. Our treatment did release all those hormones. It released all those hormones in 20 patients pretty much more or less at the same time point. So all the patients with the hormone profiles reached the peak within 1 hour. It was highly reproducible, which actually means that the idea to bypass the food bolus and also design a treatment that's independent of motility or length of the small intestine or whatever worked. And we learned that that these hormones that we release were not just GLP-1, as I said before, but the entire portfolio.
0: Now, you just don't say, here, take this packet of granules. What's the size of the packet or the amount of granules, and how do you adjust it?
1: So when you think about the dose, this very tiny beads kind of fill one teaspoon. And when you mix it with water, because we mix it with a powder that creates a jello, you have approximately one tablespoon of jello, which you then can ingest and wash down with water. And that is how you take it. So we try to make it easy to take, and we try to make it palatable. And we also, the gel can be flavored. So the current flavor is orange, but you're free to choose any other flavor. The idea behind this is to make it as easy as possible, because the ingestion should not be harmful, which it definitely isn't, and it should be easy to take, because we want the patients to take this on a daily basis.
0: You've gone through this now with a number of participants in phase one, many more in phase two. They've got to mix the granules with water and come up with a tablespoon or two of jello and then get it down. Has this been a problem? Have you lost participants because of this formulation?
1: No, we didn't lose any patients because of the mode of intake. So patients were happy with the way they had to take the formulation and complied very well.
0: Now, you say once a day. Does it matter when you take this?
1: Well, what we did as a start, and again, this phase two trial that we designed is a trial where we try to deliver the proof that our formulation, which worked well in the phase one, also works in a diseased population. So that is our main goal. This is why we allowed the patients to take it, or advised the patients to take the formulation 2 hours at minimum 30 minutes before their main meal, which means that the patient, he or she, had to decide whether it's going to be before breakfast, whether it's going to be before lunch, or before dinner. And we did this on purpose because, again, we wanted to do this, make it as easy as possible for the patients, and we wanted to do it under real-world conditions. That was our main goal. So we trusted our formulation quite a bit and did not try to put too many boundary conditions in. We let them go very free with whatever they felt was necessary to do. They just had to take it regularly. And that's what they did. That's what they complied for. In further approaches, we might think about varying this regime a bit, because we know, and this links back to what we discussed before, there are circadian effects when it comes to food intake. So it's not only important what you eat, but also when you eat food. And this is when you think about time-restricted feeding, interval fasting, and all these kind of things. Those are ideas. And they could easily be combined with what we have in our hands right now, because what we do, and that is what's clearly shown by our phase one data, we emulate the hormonal response of an entire meal with 8 to 12 grams of glucose that is not even being absorbed. And that's what we're going to build on now.
0: Well, right now you have about 150 patients in phase two studies across three countries. How long will it be before we get some results from that phase two?
1: Well, we know pretty well when we will get the first results, because we have all patients enrolled and we know the treatment duration, so we can very well extrapolate, and we're going to get the first headline results in June next year, so in June 24.
0: Pretty quick for that. That'll be very interesting. You said another thing in our pre-interview that I want to bring up. You said that 70% of pre-diabetics convert to diabetics within a year. And you're trying to intervene here as well with this same drug. Tell us what you're trying to do here.
1: Yeah, so I think that's the second phase two trial that is ongoing and that we are fully enrolled. And the idea behind this is again relatively simple. As you said, depending on the age and the comorbidities, the pre-diabetics progress towards becoming diabetics pretty quickly, within a year or at latest within 5 years. So This is a point where one should intervene, where one should start to treat patients to prevent this from happening. And that's exactly the idea of prevention that's being discussed everywhere, is something where we thought we could do this because we have a simple drug, a simple formulation. It is benign. It has a very benign side effect profile or adverse effect profile. So it could be something to really prevent something from happening. And this is why we tried whether it would be working. So the trial design is all, again, a short trial. We do not wait for them to convert or not to convert because that would take too much time. We look at their oral glucose tolerance. And the oral glucose tolerance is affected in pre-diabetics. They have a reduced oral glucose tolerance, which means that their blood glucose goes higher and needs more time to come back down again than in a healthy population. And this can obviously be measured. And what we did is we designed the trial in a way that we treat those pre-diabetic patients with our substance. And the surrogate parameter for improvement is our glucose tolerance test. And what we hope to see is that after 6 weeks of treatment with our formulation, the oral glucose tolerance will improve in those pre-diabetics, which would be an indicator that the pre-diabetic situation itself also improves, which could mean that the progression towards diabetes gets delayed. And that would be prevention right there.
0: Now, one last question. Diet sodas, everyone's drinking them. Sugar substitutes, you find them in every sugar bowl in a restaurant. You have regular sugar and right next to it, a number of sugar substitutes. What does that do in this small intestine equation? Is it related there at all?
1: Yeah, so this is a question that's a tricky one because, I mean, people, and we know this from many friends of ours, are quasi-religious about the fact that they eat this beer or whatever, and I'm trying not to mention the brands here, but everyone knows them. So what really happens after ingestion of those drinks is only a part and not completely understood and controversially discussed. It's very clear that the sweetness that is maintained in those drinks, and which is the primary stimulus, stimulates a digestive reaction in the body. And one of the ideas behind the fact why those drinks could be less effective than you would wish for is that this triggers an insulin response. And once insulin is up, you need to get glucose. You become hungry and you need to eat something. So what you could achieve with those drinks is actually an opposite effect, that you eat more afterwards. But I try to be very, very careful here because this is truly controversial. What it does in the distal small intestine that we're involved with and that we're interested in, there are absolutely no data. So I can answer you. Your question, what's happening there? I can only tell you that the effects are diverse, and many people, and that is why I said it's cross-religious, benefit from those drinks, and others see opposite effects. And what's left to us as scientists is we try to explain what's happening, and that's all I can say to that.
0: The jury is out. The jury is out on
1: yes.
0: that.
1: That's true.
0: Okay. Yeah. Well, Dr. Bolt, very exciting. I hope you'll come back and see us again.
1: Oh, I would love to. Thank you very much.
0: Dr. Stefan Sebastian Bowles is the chief scientific officer of Afia Pharma in Zurich, Switzerland. More information is available at Afia, that's APHAIA, afiapharma.com. For TechNation, I'm Moira Gunn.
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Hello and welcome, People Magazine. We'll be reading from the publication dated June 8th, 2026. Your reader today is Mary. And our front page story is a People exclusive, Mariska Hargitay, Red Hot and Taking Risks. More fearless than ever at 62, the Law and Order SVU star and mom of three is making her childhood dream come true and starring on Broadway. Bring it on! Also, only in People, Laverne Cox, on healing from childhood trauma. And 1985 to 2026, Kyle Busch, a racing legend's tragic death. Chatter, I'm not dancing, I know my lane. Hassan Minhaj to People. We stole the men's locker room at one of the shows because they had a bigger one. They called us the Blade Devils after that. Amber Glenn on the Stars on Ice tour with Blade Angels, Alice Liu and Isabella Vito to People. I am keeping the tea in the kettle. Bethany Frankel on her relationship with investment banker Shane L. Campbell to People. I've taught my son all I know, and he's done a great job. He deserves an Emmy. He's an amazing actor, and he's so brave. Leah Thompson on her Back to the Future co-star, Michael J. Fox, to People. When life hands you lemons, you make martinis with a lemon twist. Wanda Sykes on Jimmy Kimmel Live. I was so mentally ready to eat something disgusting. Nicholas Galitzin on having his first cheat meal after filming Masters of the Universe to People. Contents. Laverne Cox, the actress, opens up about her traumatic childhood, plus eight LGBTQ plus talents who are telling their stories through art. Kyle Busch, remembering the NASCAR driver whose shocking death stunned the racing community. John and Ella Travolta, the star and his actress daughter, tell People about joining forces on their personal new movie. Barring it on, says Mariska Hargitay, of taking risks, including making her Broadway debut in a solo show. This week, Scoop, Jennifer Aniston and boyfriend Jim Curtis's summer plans together, and more celebrity news. Hell on Wheels murders. Ohio teen Mackenzie Shirella drove a car into a wall and killed two friends. Camille Kostick, the swimsuit model and former NFL cheerleader, gets candid about WAG life with New England Patriots Hall of Famer Rob Gronkowski. A Navy SEAL's psychedelic journey. How hallucinogens like Ibogaine are helping veterans like Marcus Capone. Paul Rudd and Nick Jonas, the actor and the pop star, compare notes after making their musical comedy power ballad. Charles Spencer's new chapter. Princess Diana's brother quietly remarries in Arizona following a highly public split. Oprah Winfrey, the icon, reflects on her lifelong love of dogs. Star Tracks, photo essays, A-listers in love. Taylor Swift and Travis Kelce shared laughs and a kiss while cheering on home team, the Cleveland Cavaliers, on May 23rd. The singer hid her face when her fiancé was caught chugging a beverage on the Jumbotron. So they have pictures of the two of them. Of course, they're in the front row. Sharing a kiss. He's got a can of beer he's chugging. Then he's, like, pretending that he's asleep and almost has his head on her shoulder. And she's, like, laughing into her hand, covering her face. And then the two of them cheering wildly. A year after he starred in F1, Brad Pitt's need for special continued as he and his girlfriend, Inez de Ramon, attended the unveiling of the new Mercedes AMG in Los Angeles on May 19th. And they're walking hand in hand, and he's laughing at something. Miley Cyrus was surrounded by loved ones, including fiancé and fellow musician Max Morando, as she received a star on the Hollywood Walk of Fame on May 22nd. So he has her in a little side embrace and giving her a big kiss on the cheek. And then there's also a photo of her kneeling with her star there in the sidewalk.
cool co-parents, exes Jennifer Garner and Ben Affleck, who share three kids, mirrored each other's style in all blue outfits while grabbing lunch in L.A. on May 22nd.

you, Colbert, told the audience before signing off. Name game. Jason Bateman, pictured left, and Jason Sudeikis sat courtside at Madison Square Garden on May 21st as the New York Knicks bested the Cleveland Cavaliers 109-93 in Game 2 of the NBA Eastern Conference Finals. Party girls Lizzo, left, and Eva Longoria sported big smiles and sparkling accessories at the Amfar Gala on May 21st during the Cannes Film Festival. The singer performed two of her songs, Don't Make Me Love You and About Damn Time. London Calling, Steve Martin, right, joked that he, Selena Gomez, and Martin Short were hard at work in London on Only Murders in the Whatever in a May 22nd Instagram post of the trio on the set of the Hulu hit. Love and Legacy, Laura Dern, along with her children, Ellery Wright, 24, and Jaya, 21, supported her dad, Bruce Dern, at the premiere of Dernsey, a documentary about the patriarch's career at the Cannes Film Festival on May 20th. Musical footsteps, Paris Jackson rocked out during her May 23rd set at the Bottle Rock Festival at Napa Valley Expo. Michael Jackson's only daughter performed her latest single, Teenage Drama. Race Ready? Tell Me Lies co-stars and real-life couple, Sonia Mina and Spencer House, stopped by the ELF Cosmetics and People kickoff party for Indy 500 weekend in Indianapolis on May 22nd. Style tracks, draped neck scarves. This dramatic runway detail is quickly becoming a celeb favorite for red carpet dressing. Poppy Delevingne is pictured in vintage John Galliano in Cannes on March 12th. It's a midnight blue sleeveless gown with a matching scarf kind of flowing behind her there. Tunde Oyelenye in Alexandria Miro in New York City on May 16th. She has a flowered sundress with a matching scarf on her neck. Lux Pascal in Tom Ford by Hader Ackerman in L.A. on March 15th. She has a metallic silver dress on and then a kind of an off-silver, more toward gold, but it still matches, scarf. Leighton Meester in Sabayashi in Austin on March 16th. Her green gown has the top of it matches the scarf, and then the rest of it is this sparkly green material. Rosamund Pike is pictured in Burberry in London on April 12th. Again, the same material for the dress is also the scarf. Phoebe Tonkin in Vintage Dior by John Galliano in L.A. on March 15th. Her ensemble is a purple, and it appears to be velvet. Nikki Glaser and Andrew Kwan in New York City on April 23rd. Her gown is like a princess-looking gown. Could even be a wedding gown, except it has a big cutout in the front. Layla Anthony is in Page Team Reichi in New York City on April 23rd. It's a very dramatic-looking gown. It's like ropes of gold. Are the whole gown and her scarf really, it's like ropes of gold. And then she has these cat-eye sunglasses on that match. Scoop! All the Hollywood news you need to know. June 8th, 2026. 1 year and counting, Jennifer Aniston is excited for a busy summer with boyfriend Jim Curtis. Jennifer Aniston and her boyfriend Jim Curtis marked a major milestone in their relationship in March when they celebrated 1 year together. And now the two are gearing up for a summer filled with work and, of course, romance. It's a great partnership and makes Jen very happy, a source close to the actress says. Jim's a special guy. Everyone loves his energy. Aniston, 57, will spend much of the summer continuing to film the fifth season of her Apple TV series, The Morning Show. She's excited. She loves the show, the source says. Jen's incredibly focused on work right now. But Jim has always been very supportive of her schedule and everything that comes with it. Though Aniston and Curtis, 50,

hypnotherapist. Both have a lot going on professionally. They still make time for each other during the week whenever they can, the source adds. They prioritize dinner together and have a tight group of friends they both enjoy spending time with. Aniston and Curtis first sparked dating rumors in July 2025 after they were spotted together in Spain with friends including Amy Schumer and Jason Bateman. 4 months later, Aniston made their relationship Instagram official with a birthday tribute to Curtis in which she called him my love. In January, Curtis discussed the genesis of their relationship on Today, revealing that he and Aniston chatted for a long time and became close after being introduced by mutual friends. Their initial friendship made their relationship feel much more genuine from the start, says the source. Jen is very grateful for her life, and Jim came into it at a really good time. Brianne Tracy with reporting by Pernilla Siedenheim. Prince William shares an emotional update on Princess Kate's cancer recovery. In a rare live interview on May 22nd, Prince William opened up about his wife Princess Kate's cancer recovery and how he's very, very proud of her. She's an amazing mum, an amazing wife, and literally, our family couldn't cope without her, the Prince of Wales, 43, told Heart Breakfast hosts Jamie Theakston and Amanda Holden during the UK radio interview. The broadcast from the Isle of Scilly, as he visited the remote island community, to open a new hospital facility and highlight local projects backed by the Duchy of Cornwall. Speaking about Kate's recovery, the Princess of Wales, 44, is currently in remission after being diagnosed with cancer in 2024, and her first official overseas visit post-cancer, which took her to Reggio Emilia, Italy, in early May. William said, "She's been amazing. She's been through so much in the last couple of years particularly, and yeah, she'd been looking forward to the Italian trip a lot, and so I'm really glad it went really well." He added, "She wanted to go and do lots of research. I think she came back buzzing." William also noted that the family, including the couple's three children, Prince George, 12, Princess Charlotte, 11, and Prince Louis, 8, will continue to manage the demands of official travel carefully. "Away trips like that take a lot out of you," he said. "So we have to balance that, make sure she's okay and rested. But she's in good form." Lizzie Hyman, heating up. Inside Kendall Jenner and Jacob Elordi's double date with Kylie and Timothée Chalamet. Kendall Jenner, 30, and Jacob Elordi, 28, have entered a new phase of their relationship, double dating. They were spotted in L.A. on May 16th on an outing with Kendall's sister Kylie, 28, and her boyfriend Timothy, 30. They have a lot of fun together, a source says of the two couples, noting that they have similar personalities and lifestyles. Oscar nominees Chalamet and Elordi already know each other and were friendly before Kendall and Jacob were getting close, the source says. They spent a lot of time around each other during the awards season and naturally run in similar circles. The actors have the same attitude when it comes to fame, the insider adds. They have a lot of respect for each other. Kylie, who has been dating Chalamet since 2023, has spent time with Elordi at award shows and really likes him, the source says. She's excited Kendall is spending time with him. L.H. How the studio will honor Catherine O'Hara in season 2. 4 months after Catherine O'Hara's death at age 71 in January, her former The Studio co-star Bryan Cranston reveals that she will be honored in the very first episode of season 2. Seth Rogen and Evan Goldberg wrote some really lovely things about Catherine, as they can only do, because she was such a wonderful person beyond her talent, beyond her gregariousness and sweetness. Cranston, 70, who also acted with O'Hara in the 2024 film Argylle, and during a guest appearance on 30 Rock in 2012, tells People, "When you hear the word cut, you wanted to stay around her anyway, because she was just a lovely human being, and we all still feel the loss of her." L.H. The Secret's Out. Josh Lucas is the voice of the Home Depot ads.
If you've spent the last 13 years trying to replace the familiar voice saying, "How doers get more done," in Home Depot ads, wonder no more. For the company's newest spot, tied to its official sponsorship of the FIFA World Cup 2026, Sweet Home Alabama star Josh Lucas, 54, makes an on-screen appearance, revealing himself as the man behind the pitch. The actor tells People he's totally honored to be part of Home Depot history. Josh Lucas co-stars with David Beckham in the new ad. Looking back, Robert De Niro reflects on 25 years of the Tribeca Film Festival. When Robert De Niro, 82, and his longtime producing partner and friend Jane Rosenthal, 69, co-founded the Tribeca Festival in 2002 to help revitalize Lower Manhattan in the wake of the 9/11 attacks, it was an act of defiance, the legendary actor says. Launched in just 120 days, the inaugural event opened with a speech by Nelson Mandela and screened more than 150 films from around the world. No wasn't an option, Rosenthal recalls. Every time we felt there was an issue, we just said, "Look left," because if you looked left out of Bob's office, you saw where the towers had been. And that put everything in perspective. For its 25th anniversary celebration, Tribeca's lineup features the most world premieres in the festival's history, including the anticipated reunion of Katie Holmes and Joshua Jackson in Happy Hours, as well as buzzy documentaries like Questlove's Earth, Wind, and Fire and Girl from Hell's Kitchen, which chronicles Alicia Keys' early life. De Niro is especially excited to reunite with his close friend Martin Scorsese for the 50th anniversary screening of their 1976 classic, Taxi Driver. It's hard to believe, De Niro says of hitting the half-century mark. It'll be nice to celebrate. Nigel Smith. And in a photo, De Niro says the 45th anniversary screening of The Godfather in 2017 with Diane Keaton, James Caan, Francis Ford Coppola, Al Pacino, and Talia Shire was really nice. Picture of all of them standing there together. And then there's another picture. De Niro, pictured with Rosenthal in 2025, celebrated the first festival. It's an inset picture with Martin Scorsese and Meryl Streep. And the three of them are posed together, and they have big bags of popcorn that say, "I love Tribeca." Also in Scoop, graduation day. Zahara Jolie Pitt drops dad's name. Angelina Jolie and Brad Pitt's oldest daughter tweaked her name for a major life event. Although Atlanta's Spelman College listed Zahara, 21, with the last name Jolie-Pitt in a May 17th commencement program, the Bachelor of Arts in Psychology recipient was introduced as Zahara Marley Jolie when accepting her diploma. Jolie, 51, who was at the ceremony, has showed up for pretty much anything her daughter's life, says the source. She has an amazing relationship with Zahara. Jack Smith with Pernilla Sedenheim. Off the court, tennis legend Rafael Nadal calls fatherhood one of the best experiences of his life. Rafael Nadal has been trying to spend as much time as possible with his sons, Rafael Jr., 3, and Miguel, 10 months, since retiring from tennis in 2024. The 14-time French Open champion, 40, gives a never-before-seen look into his life at home with wife Mary Perello, 37, and his final year on tour in Netflix docuseries Rafa, now streaming. When did your rivalry with Roger Federer become a real friendship? We always had a great relationship. We have a lot of respect for each other. When we shared all the things on and outside of the tennis court, doing things for our foundations, taking care of our sport, the relationship is stronger. Today we have an open, positive relationship. What are you most enjoying about fatherhood? Everything. I love being a father. It's an amazing experience, one of the best ones I've gone through. I especially like to bring them to school in the morning and to pick them up in the afternoon. What advice would you give to a rising tennis star? Be yourself. At the end of the day, it's about being natural, because you are part of the show. Brendan Lee.
90-day fiancé the other way star Jenny Slatten reveals she has ALS. More than a decade after her father died of ALS, 90-day fiancé star Jenny Slatten has revealed to People that she is living with the neurodegenerative disease. Slatten, 68, and her husband, Sumit Singh, 38, received the diagnosis in December 2025, 1 year after she first exhibited symptoms, including trouble swallowing and slowed speech. "We cried and held each other," Slatten says of their initial reaction to the news. The couple, who have been married since 2021, initially dismissed the symptoms as some kind of infection, but grew concerned when they quickly worsened. Doctors have told them the progression of Slatten's ALS is slow, and she says she's living life to the fullest. "We're doing what we can. I don't want to be treated any differently." Abigail Adams. 1967 to 2026, It Takes Two rapper Rob Bass dies at age 59. Rob Bass, who alongside collaborator DJ Easy Rock was behind the seminal 1980s hip-hop classic It Takes Two, died on May 22nd after a private battle with cancer, according to a statement shared to his Instagram. The rapper had celebrated his 59th birthday just 4 days earlier. Rob's music, energy, and legacy helped shape a generation and brought joy to millions around the world, the statement read. Beyond the stage, he was a loving father, family man, friend, and creative force whose impact will never be forgotten. Born Robert Ginyard, he met his duo partner, DJ Easy Rock, who died in 2014 at age 46, in elementary school in Harlem, and together they released two albums and singles like Get on the Dance Floor and Joy and Pain, but it was It Takes Two that put the pair on the map in 1988. A dance floor-ready anthem, the song went platinum and has been featured in movies like The Proposal and Iron Man 2. "We were just trying to make something that felt good," Bass said in March. "We weren't expecting that decades later it would still bring people to the dance floor. It's been the gift that keeps on giving." Rachel DeSantis. The road ahead. Vanessa Trump faces breast cancer diagnosis. As she sticks by her boyfriend Tiger Woods' side amid the fallout from his recent DUI arrest, Vanessa Trump is dealing with another crisis. On May 20th, she revealed her recent breast cancer diagnosis on Instagram, adding that she had undergone a procedure earlier in the week and was working closely with my medical team on a treatment plan. Trump, 48, shares five children with her ex-husband Donald Trump Jr., 48, who married Bettina Anderson on May 21st. And has the support of her former in-laws. "She will always be family to the Trumps," a source says. Alexander Schonfield with Linda Marks. People, scoop, passages, babies. Actor Rory Culkin, 36, and his girlfriend cinematographer Kate Arizmendi, 38, welcomed their first child, a girl named Havoc Moon, on May 23rd. Actress Ireland Baldwin, 30, and her boyfriend, musician R.A.C., born Andre Allen Anjos, 41, announced on Instagram May 23rd that they're expecting their second child. They're already parents to daughter Holland, 3. Deaths, 30 Rock actor Grizz Chapman, who played the bodyguard of Tracy Morgan's character, died on May 22nd. He was 52. Douglas McCain, 66, a former Navy pilot and the oldest son of the late U.S. Senator John McCain, died on May 20th. Actor Stuart McLean, who had roles on Virgin River and Arrow, died at age 45. His remains are found in Lions Bay, British Columbia, on May 22nd, 1 week after the Canadian actor went missing. His death is being investigated by police as a homicide. People picks. The buzz on what to watch, read, and listen to this week. Top pick, Pressure. Brendan Fraser steps into Dwight D. Eisenhower's shoes in this heartfelt World War II drama movie. History buffs, your summer movie is here. Centered on the 72 hours leading up to the D-Day invasion in Normandy in 1944, Pressure gets into the nitty-gritty decision-making that led to the pivotal World War II battle. Moreover, it shines a light on James Stagg,
the Scottish meteorologist who persuaded General Dwight D. Eisenhower to postpone the historic battle for a day. Brendan Fraser is properly imposing as the future president, and Andrew Scott delivers a commanding performance as Stagg, whose expertise comes into conflict with the other military officers as Allied forces prepare to invade Nazi-occupied France. Watching these two argue the finer points of the weather and its possible effect on such a world-changing moment is surprisingly fun. Adapted from David Haig's 2014 stage play, this worthy addition to the war movie canon also features Kerry Condon, Chris Messina, and Damian Lewis. Tommy McArdle. Pressure is rated PG-13 in theaters May 29th. People Pop playlist, the songs we're loving right now. Number one is Madeline Edwards, Evil Creature. Edwards could stir emotion singing The Phone Book, but this aching piano ballad is a better use of her talents. Two, Pete Yorn, All the Beauty. The cult favorite alternative rocker stops and smells the roses on this upbeat, nostalgia-inducing single. Three, The Beaches, Should Have Known Better. The quartet proves hindsight is 2020 when it comes to love, a killer heartbreak anthem. Number four of the People Pop playlist is Gracie Abrams' Hit the Wall. Abrams reaches her breaking point on the propulsive first single off her upcoming third album, Daughter from Hell. People Pop playlist was from Rachel DeSantis. This is a movie, Miss You, Love You. Allison Janney and Andrew Rennells headline this dry two-hander about a woman in New Mexico whose husband of nearly 30 years has just died, and her son's personal assistant comes to help her mourn and plan the funeral. Despite a few cloying attempts at building mystery, the film, written by comedian Jim Rash, offers both actors moments to shine. Brianne Heldman, Miss You, Love You, May 29th on HBO. Room to Move, documentary. Dancer and choreographer Jen Freeman was 33 when she received her official autism spectrum disorder diagnosis, and she began documenting her experience immediately. Telling her story through movement, as well as raw moments and emotional interviews, the intimate film directed by Alexander Hammer traces how Jen's new understanding of herself reframed her world. BLH. Room to Move is now on Netflix. This is a series not suitable for work. If you've ever wondered what happened to the sex lives of college girls, ladies after graduation, this new comedy, also from the mind of Mindy Kaling, could be the answer, and it's an exceedingly entertaining one at that. In what might sound like Friends minus a roommate, three young men in New York City, Will Angus, Jack Martin, and Nicholas DuVernay, live across the hall from two recent grads, Ella Hunt and Avantika, a standout, and flirtations, fights, and fires follow. Sticking with the letter F, it's funny and fresh, and for goodness sake, why are there only 9 episodes? BLH. Not suitable for work, start June 2nd on Hulu. 35 years ago, Thelma and Louise took the leap. On May 24th, 1991, a housewife, Gina Davis, and a waitress, Susan Sarandon, hit the road for a little R&R and wound up in a bit of trouble. Along the way, the film, directed by Ridley Scott, introduced audiences to a young Brad Pitt and scored a pair of Oscar nominations for its leading ladies. Thelma and Louise streaming on Prime Video. The breadwinner, Nate Bargatze, launches his movie star era as a dad in this stay-at-home era movie. When a homemaker mom, Mandy Moore, breaks out on Shark Tank and has to leave town for a month, Bargatze's character has to step up his dad duties for their three daughters. To say disaster ensues is putting it mildly. Exploding school projects, collapsing roofs, and a runaway horse ratchet up this fish-out-of-water story with a wacky supporting cast. Will Forte, Kumail Nanjiani, Colin Jost, and more. Still, the ode to superhero moms has heart as much as humor. Jack Smart. The Breadwinner, rated PG in theaters, started May 29th.
This series is called Rivals. After a major betrayal by Cameron, Nafessa Williams, there's no line television tycoon Tony, David Tennant, won't cross to win a local franchise bid over D-Clan, Aidan Turner, in season two of the raunchy and raucous adaptation of Jilly Cooper's 1988 novel. Come for the 80s fashion and soapy antics. Stay for Freddie, Danny Dyer, and Lizzie, Catherine Parkinson's, love story. Julia Moore. Rivals is on Fridays on Hulu. Summertime favorites are back. Love Island USA, June 2nd, Peacock. A new group of singles are set to bring sizzles and spice to Fiji, joined by host Ariana Maddox. America's Got Talent, June 2nd, NBC. Golden Buzzers and $1 million are up for grabs when the hit competition returns. House of the Dragon, June 21st, HBO. The stage is set for all-out war in Season 3 of the Game of Thrones prequel series. And the People app has more picks with bonus tips on what to watch, listen to, and read. There's a Q&A with Brendan Gleeson. The Irish Oscar nominee, 71, plays the no-nonsense mob boss Silvermane on Prime Video's Spider-Noir, which is streaming in black and white and color. What excited you about a Spider-Man show? The idea of Nicolas Cage doing a version of Spider-Man tickled my fancy, and I have to say, I've always wanted to work with him. And how was it? He's very generous, easy, inventive, and fearless. There's a trust involved. You're in the toboggan with somebody, and you know wherever it's going to go, we're going to go. What's the fun of playing someone so menacing? When you have a little stagger in your cane and you slice somebody's throat, that always does it for me. Brenton Blanchett. People picks the best new books. A Magical Summer House, A Woman's Deep Bond with Her Horse, and An Inclusive Family Saga. Edited by Liz Schumer. Their book of the week is The House of Now and Then. Edward Underhill, U-N-D-E-R-H-I-L-L, Speculative Romance. After a devastating breakup with his ex-boyfriend, 31-year-old trans man Harlow moves into a Cape Cod cottage for the summer. It comes with some unexpected roommates, past versions of his dad, who left Harlow and his mom. His unforgiving PhD thesis advisor, his ex, and the owner's repairman's nephew. A lovable cast of characters anchors this heartfelt novel about life transitions. This book is Mare, M-A-R-E, from Emily Haworth Booth. Her name is H-A-W-O-R-T-H-B-O-O-T-H, literary fiction. The narrator has decided she doesn't want a child, but when doctors tell her pregnancy isn't even an option, it sends her reeling and into the orbit of a black-and-white horse who quickly becomes her entire world. It could have been a hokey bonding story. Instead, it's lovely. Galen, A Romance in Black, from Walter Mosley, M-O-S-L-E-Y, coming of age. It starts with the modern romance between mismatched black lovers, a brilliant scientist, and a gentle neurodivergent cook. But the novel's vibrant heart is their son, Galen, whose upbringing in a loving, inclusive home gives him resilience in the face of crushing hardship. Exciting new reads. The Players Club from Rachel Mills, M-I-L-L-S. When Beth joins a secret club where members get to experience their dream lives, Cirque du Soleil performer, graffiti artist, it's a fun escape until she gets in too deep. Luminous. Take Me With You, from Stephen Rowley, R-O-W-L-E-Y. In this touching dramedy, Jesse's husband, Norman, gets abducted by aliens. He wonders if they'll let him return while Jesse grapples with grief, paranoia, and family drama. View from the East Wing, from Jill Biden. The First Lady made history by keeping her professor job during her husband Joe's presidential tenure. She reflects on those 4 years in her grounded memoir.
Now our main cover story. This week's People magazine is also a People exclusive. Mariska Hargitay, Mama is Not Afraid. The beloved Law & Order SVU star goes out without a net as she makes her Broadway debut by Liz McNeil. Photographs by Mary Ellen Matthews. Thrilling new things. I wake up so excited to go to rehearsal, Hargitay says. She's pictured in Manhattan on May 11th. She's on a rooftop dressed head to toe in red and just having a really good time with that photo shoot. There are easier ways to wrap up a photo shoot than climbing atop a narrow steel beam wrapped around an old water tower on a Manhattan rooftop in a dress and 4.5-inch stiletto heels. But Mariska Hargitay doesn't do easy. Mama is not afraid, she quips upon her return to solid ground. Fearless, funny, and scaling new heights, that's classic Mariska. After 27 years as Olivia Benson on Law & Order SVU, the mom of three, 62, is making her Broadway debut on May 26th for a 6-week run. She's not surrounded by an ensemble cast, but front and center in every brilliant thing. A solo show about grief, suicide, and finding the brilliant things in life that give us hope. It's part tightrope walk, part therapy session, part improv, and all her. Stepping into the role previously played by Daniel Radcliffe, whom she calls an amazing powerhouse performer, and who is now up for a Tony Award, is just part of the gig. It definitely feels like you're going out without a net, but that's also the thrill of it, she says. Even though I'm still challenged at SVU, I know the drill. I'm a boss lady. I can say, cut, sorry guys, let's go again. Can we take it from the top? I messed up. No such chance on Broadway. But that's the challenge, she said. Bring it on, baby. Let's do this. The show's producer, Greg Nobile, reached out to Hargitay after hearing her on the podcast Good Hang with Amy Poehler, where she shared her love for theater. She's seen Hamilton 27 times, and her childhood dream of one day being on a Broadway stage. I was in from minute one, she says, as she read the script about the narrator's search for joy and meaning by listing things and moments to live for after a parent's suicide attempt. She says, I just couldn't put it down. I'm crying. I said, this is a dream come true. I identified with the character in so many ways. It's a play about healing, the stories that I love to tell. The rehearsals, 6 days a week, are terrifying and exciting, she admits. It's a big swing. I had no idea what I was in for. Everyone kept saying, wow, you've got to get your strength up. I was like, sweetheart, I've been on a show for 27 years. I got this. It was so exhausting in a new way. It's like a professional football player doing a yoga class and not being able to make it through. The play's co-director, Jeremy Herron, is impressed. There's something absolutely delicious about the contrast of her roles as a tough cop on TV in this very vulnerable place of the play, he notes. It's a high-wire act of theatrical daring and, typical of Mariska, so challenging. Hargitay's stage debut comes on the heels of her acclaimed 2025 documentary, My Mom Jane, about the life and loss of her mother, Hollywood siren Jane Mansfield, who died in a 1967 car accident when Hargitay was 3 years old. She and her two older brothers, Zoltan and Mickey Jr., were also in the car and miraculously survived. For the first time, she also revealed the identity of her biological dad, Nelson Sardelli, 91, a Las Vegas entertainer who had an affair with her mother while she was temporarily separated from her second husband, actor Mickey Hargitay, the dad who raised Mariska and her siblings after their mom's death. Not only did I get to know my mom in all her complexity and beauty as a mother and as a person, but I got to reintroduce her to the world, says Hargitay, after all the longing that I had or all the sadness or regret. I feel like my mom is with me now. The experience also led Hargitay to dig deep into her own trauma connected to her mom's death. I was trapped in a car, and I had a lot of PTSD and a nervous system that was pretty wound up and scared, and many times in panic,
waiting for the other's shoe to drop. She notes, but sharing the pain also brought more acceptance. I learned to be tolerant with it and say, I've got to sit in it a little longer, but I can handle this, she reflects. The only way to heal is to be in a community and in the present and not live in the past. Making my film was cathartic. It gave me a lot of internal space back. I think it changed my nervous system. It was such a gift. Doing the play a year later feels like a natural progression, she says. There are similarities between my film and this play. The stories are different, but the feeling is the same. And now, 8 times a week at the Hudson Theater, she'll be talking about trauma, loss, and finding hope with the help of the audience. Before each performance begins, the star selects audience members to participate in the show, which brings unscripted and sometimes hilarious encounters. We are in this together, dealing with the pain, the fear of depression and suicide, and how scary it is, juxtaposed with the joys in life, because that's what life is, she says. It's both. Harkate's husband, actor Peter Herman, 58, and 3 kids, August, 19, Amaya, 15, and Andrew, 14, are cheering her on. Watching the person I love do something she loves is more beautiful than I can describe, says Herman. Mariska is so deeply fulfilled by this play and this experience, and I'm every bit as fulfilled seeing her pour her extraordinary heart and soul into it. While he's helping her memorize her lines, their kids are just excited for me to spread my wings, Hargitay says. After her run ends on July 5th, she'll return to the SVU set a few weeks later to begin filming her 28th season as Olivia Benson. I'm still in, very much so, she says. The joke is, just when I think I should be winding down, I'm like, no, I'm good for a couple more years. Her commitment is just as strong to her foundation, Joyful Heart, which received the news in May that its End the Backlog campaign, which is fighting to eliminate the backlog of untested rape kits, successfully achieved legislation reform in all 50 states. People said it was impossible, but we've been relentless, says Hargitay, who is a sexual assault survivor herself. There's a lot more work to do. Bold and brilliant as ever, she adds, that's the thing about getting older. We have such an appreciation of how much time we have left on this planet. There's so much more clarity. So I feel focused and clear and free and a little more fearless. For an exclusive Q&A with Mariska, cover story writer Liz McNeil, go to the app, People app. In the Heights. I'm someone who likes to jump in, says Hargitay. And this is the photo that they described. She's standing in those mile-high heels, sandals, and she's in a red dress, and she has her hands on her hips and a big smile on her face, and she's balanced on a beam. Her brilliant things. Every brilliant thing features a list of special items and moments that make life worth living. These are a few of Hargitay's. Wearing a cape and feeling like a superhero. Melissa McCarthy movies, Light Bright, finding a present with your name on it that's still in the package, Starfish, my husband bringing me coffee every morning at 6:30 a.m. in a beautiful cup, Show Stoppers. At my rehearsals, I get to try all this fun, crazy, wacky stuff, and it's like being a little kid again, says Hargitay, pictured on May 13th with keyboard instructor Bryson Bumgartel, and the picture below is her mom, Jane Mansfield, and Walter Matthau in the Broadway play Will Success Spoil Rock Hunter? Generations of Love. A mom's heart. She was so young and determined. Hargitay says of Jane, pictured circa 1966 with her and her brother, Tony, and they're wrestling and playing on the floor and just having a good time together. Sweet celebration. Hargitay and her core four, pictured from left, August, Andrew, Amaya, and Herman, at the June 2025 premiere of My Mom, Jane. A father's bond. Nothing has been left unsaid. We arrived at a beautiful place. Hargitay says of her biological father, Nelson Sardelli, they're pictured together at her 2025 New York premiere. Plus, she adds, he's very funny. The dynamic duo. Despite the recent cancellation of Christopher Maloney's Law and Order Organized Crime, I can't imagine that I would be doing SVU till season 30 and that Stabler wouldn't be back.
Hargitay teases of her longtime screen partner, and they're pictured above in SVU season 27. But that's all I can say. Another of our cover stories this week, People Magazine, NASCAR icon Kyle Busch, 1985 to 2026. With unstoppable drive, he became the winningest racer in NASCAR history and used his voice to help other families struggling with infertility by Johnny Dodd. Like nearly everything in Kyle Busch's life, his death happened quickly. On May 10th, the man who lived for speed and possessed an otherworldly ability to control his car while roaring around a racetrack at more than 200 miles per hour, radioed his crew during the final laps of New York's Watkins Glen International, requesting that a doctor meet him on his bus. "Tell him I need him after the race, please," Busch said. "I'm going to need a shot." 10 days later, Busch, who still hadn't shaken the severe sinus cold that began as a persistent cough, collapsed while practicing in a race simulator. "I've got an individual," one of Busch's co-workers told a 911 operator, "that has shortness of breath, very hot, thinks he's going to pass out, and is coughing up some blood." Busch, who was rushed to an undisclosed hospital in Charlotte, North Carolina, died 24 hours later, on May 21st, at age 41, after his sinus infection progressed into severe bilateral pneumonia and sepsis. The sudden death of the NASCAR legend, considered one of the most talented, respected, and accomplished drivers in the sport, not only came as a shock to his family, millions of NASCAR fans and fellow drivers, but also left an irreplaceable void in the world of motorsports. Kyle is the Michael Jordan of NASCAR. Champion driver Daniel Suarez tells People, summing up the impact of the wheelman, known by the nickname Rowdy, because of his intense work ethic and, especially early in his career, his hard-charging driving style. His legacy is going to live forever. Chances are, even if someone didn't know anything about NASCAR, they probably knew Busch's name. Over the course of his 25-year career, the married, doting father of two notched the most wins of any driver, with 234 total victories across NASCAR's top three national series, paired with two Cup Series championships. His insatiable push for perfection was still in high gear in the days before his tragic death when, hours after his final victory at the EcoSave 200 NASCAR Craftsman Truck Series race on May 15th, he told a reporter that he was more focused on embracing each win than on worrying about career stats. "Take whatever you can get, man. You never know when the last one's going to be, so cherish them all." By all accounts, Busch was born to race. A Las Vegas native, his father Tom, worked as a mechanic at a Ford dealership before becoming a stock car driver and winning several local championships. By the age of six, Busch could often be found driving a homemade go-kart around the family's neighborhood, and at 16, he made his professional racing debut in the NASCAR Craftsman Truck Series. "You think I'm a pretty good race car driver?" Busch's older brother Kurt, a NASCAR Hall of Famer, said in 2001. "Wait until you see my brother." Before long, Busch's raw talent, outspoken nature, and seemingly endless string of victories had earned him legions of fans and plenty of vocal critics. He had a ridiculous amount of God-given talent, fellow driver Joey Logano told reporters on May 23rd, ahead of the Coca-Cola 600, a race Busch was expected to compete in before his death. "He was fiery. He had the will to win. He was going to do whatever he had to do to make that happen." Busch met his future wife, Samantha, a Purdue University undergrad who was working as a promotional model and had no idea who the famous driver was, at the Indianapolis Motor Speedway in 2007. They married in 2010 and 5 years later became parents to their first child, Brexton, now 11. "Kyle has always been my rock," Samantha, a 39-year-old lifestyle blogger and IVF advocate, previously told People while discussing the couple's infertility journey as they tried to have their second child, Lennox, 4, who was born via surrogate in 2022. "So many people only know the aggressive and strong-willed side of him,
But the Kyle that I know is so different than that. Every time I feel like I'm falling apart, he picks me back up again. The couple's path to having their second child, described by Bush as a trying and a painful journey, inspired them to launch a nonprofit, Bundle of Joy Fund, which has provided more than $2 million in grants and has helped other parents welcome 111 babies through IVF. Bush was still at the top of his game when he was hit by his sinus infection. By then, the man who had once stopped speaking to his older brother for more than a year, after the two crashed during the 2007 NASCAR All-Star Race, had toned down his win-at-all-cost persona and become increasingly focused on his family, who cheered him on at races. But longtime rival Brad Keselowski, who could tell something was off when he saw Bush on a plane days before his death. Kyle is normally a fairly gregarious person, very outgoing, and he wasn't, Keselowski tells People. He sat down one row behind me and next to me and fell asleep right away, and I could tell he wasn't feeling well. Keselowski didn't really think much of it, but it would become the last time they were face-to-face. Describing how rare it is for sepsis, an extreme immune system reaction to an infection, to kill someone Bush's age, Dr. Todd Rice, ACU director at Vanderbilt University Medical Center, who did not treat the late driver, tells People, "My guess is that he hadn't felt well for a few days, but he was in general doing okay, and his body was kind of compensating. And then he kind of got to that point where his body couldn't compensate anymore, and everything kind of fell apart at once." On May 24th, 3 days after Bush's death, the suddenness of his passing was palpable amid the exhaust fumes and roaring engines before the start of the Coca-Cola 600 at the Charlotte Motor Speedway. Thousands of still reeling fans packed the stands and watched as Bush's family gathered in the grass near pit stall number 3, while Kurt laid 8, Bush's longtime race car number, white roses on the ground. There were people who were saying, "We shouldn't be racing," says NASCAR driver A.J. Allmendinger, admitting he could feel the celebrated driver's presence at the massive stadium. "Can you imagine if we didn't race this race? Kyle would have, excuse my language, basically lost his S dot dot dot." With reporting by Tricia Dispress, Eileen Finnan, and Sean Mandel. Another of our cover stories this week, People Magazine, is in celebration of Pride Month. Laverne Cox is shedding her armor and letting the world in. The actress and LGBTQ plus advocate opens up in detail for the first time about her traumatic childhood and her journey to self-discovery in a revealing new memoir by Lizzie Hyman. Facing her past, an old soul. "Even at 3 years old, I questioned everything around me," says Cox, pictured in an undated childhood photo and with her brother Lamar in 2024. "Love and forgiveness. I want her in my life, so I try to set healthy boundaries," Cox says of her relationship with her mother. They're pictured together in 2016. Building a career she loves. Orange is the New Black. Promising young woman. Clean slate. E. Red carpet host. "I've always thought I should be a star." That's a quote from Laverne Cox. Bearing it all. There are probably like 50,000 words we cut, Cox says of the book, co-written by Felice Laverne. Cox wants her story to inspire others. "I hope my joy is something that can become infectious and people can partake in," she says. "There's less baggage. Less armor. I'm more available because I've shed those things that I put on to protect myself. It's very freeing." Her current self-assurance extends to her love life. After several tumultuous relationships, Cox says she is content on her own. "I'm happily single," she says with a laugh. "I'm just kind of over men now. My standards have gotten really high. Someone's going to have to come along and blow me away. And if that doesn't happen, I'm good. Because I did everything I wanted to do in terms of dating. I've lived, honey." As for her relationship with her mother, Cox says it has evolved with time, forgiveness, and perspective. "My brother doesn't talk to my mother, but I've moved to a new place with my mom, where I understand that she did the best she could with what she had. My mother isn't a villain. I love her dearly.
but I also understand her limitations. That wraps it up for the reading of People magazine for today. Your reader has been Mary.

0: Hey, Dad, your prescription will be ready in just a minute. Hey, Dad, your laundry will be ready in just a minute. Dad, your lunch will be ready in just a minute.
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3: 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Hey, oh, Dad, come on in. 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
4: The who test guys?
3: Didn't you see the paper Sunday? The Surgeon General issued another warning.
4: Oh, like the cigarette warning?
3: Exactly. 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
4: You're kidding me, right? 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
3: No, nobody can smell radon. 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
3: First, you go to the EPA website.
5: 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That's epa.gov/radon.
6: Mommy, I'll get it.
3: Oh, I'll be right there.
4: Me too.

Welcome. This is Time Magazine, and I'm your reader, Stacy Stamos. Today, I'll be reading from May 25th, copyright 2026, Time USA, LLC. And now I'll begin with Christopher Nolan's Odyssey. The Oscar-winning director takes on a tale of epic proportions by Eliana Doctorman. Christopher Nolan's Trojan Horse isn't a towering colossus looming over the coast of Troy. It's sinking, half-submerged. It looks less like a monument than a mistake, an offering to the gods already being claimed by the sea. Inside, filthy soldiers press up against the wood. They breathe through straws as the water rises, waiting in silence for the Trojans to drag the horse through their city's impenetrable walls. It's an audacious image, even for Nolan, the filmmaker who has most successfully fused artistic vision with commercial appeal in the modern era. If the horse were sinking into the sand and about to be swept away by the tide, the Trojans would never believe there would be anybody in there, says Nolan, pouring Earl Grey from a teapot wrapped in a geometric cozy at the bright but unassuming offices of his production company, Syncope. They would be rescuing this thing from the waves and dragging it into the city as a prize. It wouldn't be on wheels like a roller skate. He dreamed up this fallen horse not for his adaptation of Homer's The Odyssey, but for another film entirely. Nolan was in talks to direct 2004's Troy based on Homer's other epic, The Iliad. That fell through. But for more than 20 years, Nolan carried this vision through Gotham, through outer space, through Los Alamos. In 2023, Oppenheimer, his three-hour biopic about a physicist in existential crisis over the atomic bomb, grossed nearly $1 billion and won 7 Oscars. That gave me options, says Nolan, and what had never really been done is a cinematic telling of The Odyssey with all of the capacity of a large-scale Hollywood studio production. It's an odd gap in movie history. Arriving on July 17th, The Odyssey follows the Greek hero behind the Trojan horse on his 10-year journey home from war. Odysseus encounters a cyclops, sea monsters, and a sorceress who transforms men into animals, all rendered with minimal CGI and maximum ambition. It's the first feature-length film shot entirely on IMAX, and the scale is awe-inspiring. But it's ultimately a character study. It would have been enough to strap Matt Damon, who plays Odysseus, to a real ship's mast and sail him past sirens. In Nolan's version, Damon also has to perform an existential crisis as though sirens psychoanalyze him through song. Like the Trojan horse, the Odyssey can be enjoyed as pure spectacle, or it can be cracked open to reveal something deeply human. The script was very specific in what he was doing, Damon says. He's very faithful to Homer because that's not somebody you rewrite. But thematically, what he looked at was really interesting. Hollywood is in a precarious place. Movie theaters have been struggling to recover since the pandemic, and superheroes aren't performing like they used to. But directors like Ryan Coogler, Greta Gerwig, Jordan Peele, and Denis Villeneuve are proving that they can be as much of a draw as movie stars. Even among them, Nolan's films have achieved a rare can't-miss event status. Like his peers, he delivers clever narratives, stunning visuals, and A-list casts. But he also builds intricate plots with hidden details he engineered to lure audiences back to the theater again and again. As the president of the Directors Guild, he champions the theatrical experience in an era when Hollywood has increasingly invested in streaming. The first posters for The Odyssey don't feature photos of the film's many stars, just Nolan's name in bold letters. There are a few directors working right now who demand the audience's attention in terms of going to see their films in the cinema, says NBC Universal chair Donna Langley, who greenlighted the movie. Chris has spent his career making films pushing the boundaries of cinema. It's why the ship carrying Odysseus and his crew had to be genuinely seaworthy, not only to withstand the chop of the Mediterranean in early spring, but also to sail from Morocco to Greece to Italy as production moved location. It's why cinematographer Hoyt Van Hoytema
rigged hundreds of portable LEDs to mimic the precise color temperature of firelight so Nolan could shoot in any direction during the midnight raid of Troy. It's why actor Bill Irwin, who voiced and puppeteered the robot in Interstellar, was hired to guide the performance of the mythical Cyclops. For Damon, it was the most rewarding experiences of his career. Movies like this are not getting made anymore. To do this without a green screen, the way that David Lean would have done it, I don't know anybody, with the exception of Chris, that's even trying to do that, he says. There aren't a lot of people in their mid-50s as protagonists in these epics. I looked at this like the last movie I'd ever do. It won't be, but you can forgive

suspected of carrying food. Yet, over nearly 2 hours and three steaming mugs of tea, the spoiler-averse director is unexpectedly forthcoming. When I edge into territory I fear might trigger prickliness, he shrugs, says fair enough, and delves earnestly into production decisions that have launched 1,000 Reddit posts. Every time my cup runs low, he ferries a refill from the tea cart. When I spill, he reassures me as he blots up. Comparing Emily Wilson, Evie Rue, and Robert Fagel's translations of The Odyssey, I feel less like I'm interviewing a director than sitting in office hours with a particularly approachable professor. He has studied the period, and the film is aware of its historical moment. The Trojan War marks the end of the Bronze Age, and Greece is about to plunge into a dark age of fallen kingdoms and lost literacy. He has also studied the text and made several striking adaptation choices. Argus, Odysseus's loyal dog, has been promoted from a cameo to a bit player. Odysseus and his son Telemachus, Tom Holland, burdened by the legend of a father he doesn't remember, are given more time together. Circe, an archetype in Homer's version, gets a humanizing update thanks to Samantha Morton's unsettling yet sympathetic performance. And the reunion between Odysseus's fellow king Menelaus, John Bernthal, and his wife Helen, Lupita Nyong'o, the most beautiful woman in the world, blamed for starting the war after a Trojan prince spirited her away, has always felt too neatly resolved in the poem. Nolan complicates it, and in a twist, Nyong'o also plays Helen's sister, Clytemnestra, whose marriage to Menelaus' brother Agamemnon, Beni Safdie, is, to put it mildly, acrimonious. Nolan's attentiveness to his characters extends beyond the page. He famously forgoes a director's chair, preferring to stay close to his actors. When you're uncomfortable, and you are most of the time, physically, just by nature of what's required to get these shots, if you turn and look over your shoulder, he's no more than 5 feet away and doing the same thing without complaint, says Damon. There's something really nice about being a soldier in the foxhole and looking over and the general is right next to you. Damon endured the shoot's most punishing conditions, blasted with hoses, hiking to the castle of Santa Caterina daily in Sicily, soaked by rain while filming the Hades scenes during Iceland's white nights. The joke was, at each location, you'd think, well, the next location is going to be easier, because normally on every movie there's a moment where it lets up. It just didn't. It was relentless, he says. He was relieved to reach a beach in Morocco for his final scenes, the sandy paradise where Odysseus encounters the nymph Calypso, Charlize Theron. It turned out to be like the kite-surfing capital of the world, he says. It was so windy, the sand was just ripping into our eyes, and there was absolutely nothing we could do to block the sand. Nolan could have faked it on a soundstage. I've developed a reputation for not liking visual effects. But, you know, my films have won 3 Oscars for visual effects, he says, with a laugh. I know a lot about it, and I'm really fascinated by it. But I like to make films with a very grounded tone. That instinct took root early. Nolan was born in 1970 to an English advertising executive father and an American mother who was a flight attendant and English teacher. He split his early years between British boarding school and Evanston, Illinois, and fell in love with IMAX, watching documentaries in the Chicago Museum of Science and Industry's 5-story wraparound movie theater. His younger brother, Jonathan, became a collaborator on scripts like Memento, The Prestige, and The Dark Knight. Nolan met Emma Thomas on his first day at University College London. They ran the Film Society together and, after graduating, made his first feature, Following, out of pocket on a minuscule budget. Nolan demonstrated an early knack for problem-solving. He shot near windows because he couldn't afford lighting. He gave his killer a hammer because he didn't think prop guns looked realistic. His ambition only grew. When we went on our honeymoon, he was talking about shooting on IMAX, says Thomas in a rare interview. And over time, he's gone from shooting one shot in The Prestige on IMAX just to try it out
to the sequences in the dark night and expanding and expanding.

understanding. The Dark Knight redefined what a superhero film could be, eschewing camp for a gritty crime drama whose cool color palette, brooding hero, and anarchic villain cast a shadow over the genre for decades. Nolan attributes much of his success to his frequent collaborators. The most visible are actors like Damon and Anne Hathaway, who plays Odysseus's crafty wife Penelope in this film. But behind the scenes, much of his core team has been there since the early days. Thomas, who shares four children with Nolan, has produced each of his films. Emma, who is a wonderful friend who's constantly throwing baby showers for people, where she bakes all of the goods herself and is the most phenomenally committed parent. Every idea that Chris has, she's the person who makes sure that it can be made a reality, says Hathaway. Thomas admits she frets a little bit when she reads harrowing scenes at sea, but assures me, when he asks for the world and we can't deliver the world, he always has a backup plan. The director has also worked with Van Hoytema on five of his 13 films. Every production we look at each other and we say, wouldn't it be wonderful if we do this entirely on IMAX? Van Hoytema says. On the last film, I think we cracked the code. They did that by working with IMAX to solve three problems. The camera is deafening. Damon has likened it to trying to act with a blender next to your face. So they invented a casing around the camera called the blimp to muffle the noise during intimate dialogue-heavy scenes. The camera's short magazines require frequent reloading, so they developed a protocol in which the entire set remains silent so the actors could, in Van Hoytema's words, stay in the zone. And the camera had grown so large that actors couldn't see around it, which is, of course, terrible for an actor that you cannot play against the person you're supposed to see, says Van Hoytema. Their solution? A set of mirrors that allow the actors to make eye contact. A helicopter was required to hoist that 400-pound camera and blimp up craggy mountainsides. This was a very ambitious production, says Langley. They were up against the weather and the elements, and catastrophe nearly struck when Scottish customs agents opened IMAX film cans, potentially exposing the unused film. Luckily, it was safe. In large part, it all did go right, says Langley. Chris is a very responsible filmmaker. He minimizes risk and prepares appropriately and hires a team that can execute at the highest level. The punishing conditions were the point. Nolan considered casting actors to play gods throwing thunderbolts from Mount Olympus, but settled on something more primal. I became more interested in the idea that to people in that period, evidence of gods was everywhere, he says. In Bronze Age Greece, thunder, rain, and the sun rising didn't have scientific explanations. They represented the will of the immortals. The wonderful thing about cinema, and IMAX in particular, is that you can take an audience to a place of immersion feeling close to events like storms, turbulent seas, high winds. You want the audience to be on the boat with them fearing the ocean, fearing the wrath of Poseidon, the way the characters do. That, to me, is so much more powerful than any individual image you can have of a god. Despite his reputation as a visionary, Nolan still takes notes from the studio. I think the day we don't take notes anymore is the day we make a crappy movie, says Thomas. There is the creative benefit of having people question you and to really make you justify what it is you're doing. We also want the studio to be invested in our movie. They have to sell it. Nolan has never run over schedule or budget, including on this film, which he shot in just 91 days, 9 days ahead of schedule. He's kind of a machine when it comes to shooting, says Thomas. It's very funny. When he's riding, we'll go for a hike, and he'll say, "Stop going so fast." The minute we start shooting, his heartbeat speeds up. He's suddenly a different person completely. He just moves fast. Hathaway insists Nolan's economy never comes at the expense of a performance. It does come at the expense of ego. They save the money for the screen, she says. You've got Tom Holland, Robert Pattinson, a slew of other very fine actors, me, and we're all staying in budget accommodations on a small island in Sicily because there's no indulgent nonsense. It's just about the work, and we're all so happy to be there.
in the corner of three-time Academy Award-winning composer Ludwig Göransson's studio sits a lyre nearly the size of a grown man, one room over from a ping-pong table that, at the push of a button, disappears into the floor. For Göransson and Nolan, the ancient and the modern are not so far apart. Nolan instructed Göransson not to use an orchestra in the score, if only to subvert expectations for a Swords and Sandals film. "It's not like the orchestra existed back then," says Göransson. "It was a challenge and also an opening to try to make something unique." Instead, Göransson rented 35 bronze gongs of varying sizes, experimented, recorded them with synths, and began sending the directors songs. Nolan also put rapper Travis Scott in the film as a bard. "I cast him because I wanted to nod towards the idea that this story has been handed down as oral poetry, which is analogous to rap," says Nolan. Even the string instrument plays a surprising role. "Chris had this idea of the sound of the lyre being the pluck of Odysseus's bow," says Göransson. Nolan speaks with pride about the level of research that went into the production from all departments, especially considering our Bronze Age knowledge is based on very fragmentary archaeological records. When the trailer dropped, classic buffs complained about Agamemnon's armor, dark, shiny, and reminiscent of Nolan's batsuit. But what struck some as fantastical, Nolan defends as feasible. "There are Mycenaean daggers that are blackened bronze. The theory is they probably could have blackened bronze in those days. You take bronze, you add more silver and gold to it, and then use sulfur," says Nolan. With Agamemnon, Ellen Mirajnik, our costume designer, is trying to communicate how elevated he is relative to everyone else. You do that through materials that would be very expensive. Nolan offers equally thorough explanations for every production choice, from the boats to the weapons, all of which draw on both the Bronze Age and Homer's era, hundreds of years later. The oldest depictions of Homeric characters tend to be depicted in the manner of people living in Homer's time, he says, so there's a pretty strong case there for portraying things that way because that's the way the first audience received the story. He's obsessive about veracity. In 2014, he told This Magazine what it took to get Interstellar's physics right. He brought a similar ethos to The Odyssey. For Interstellar, you're looking at, what is the best speculation of the future? When you're looking at the ancient past, it's actually the same thing. What is the best speculation, and how can I use that to create a world? He knows the approach won't satisfy every classicist. Hopefully, they'll enjoy the film, even if they don't agree with everything, he says. We had a lot of scientists complain about Interstellar, but you just don't want people to think that you took it on frivolously. Whatever experts may have thought of Interstellar, Damon has never cried harder reading a screenplay. Chris and I are the same age, and we have kids roughly around the same age, he says. When I read it, I was away from my children making a movie. It's about a father who misses the entire childhood of his kids. I called him after, and I said, what is it with you and this idea? Nolan, he says, kind of chuckled. In the film, Damon portrays a celebrated astronaut who, stranded and desperate, nearly sacrifices humanity to save himself. He doesn't play a liar or a cheat, says Nolan. He plays someone who really believes in what they're doing. Matt can just take the audience into that point of view and go on the journey with that character and make mistakes with that character and not judge that character. That, Nolan thought, was perfect for Odysseus. The Homeric hero most of us remember from high school is the crafty guy behind the Trojan horse. But he's also arrogant and duplicitous. A line in Emily Wilson's translation sums him up. Lying Odysseus replied, I will tell you the truth completely. For Nolan, one of the hardest things about adapting the Odyssey is that in the Iliad, Odysseus has a relatively minor role. A lot of the characteristics of Odysseus that can be really admirable in a supporting character, like being a bit clever, being a bit slick, when your hero is like that, it doesn't always work, he says. There's a reason that in Star Wars you've got Han Solo, but you've also got Luke Skywalker, a heroic figure that's a little more pure and transparent.
So the challenge was to be true to the complexity of Odysseus, but make him relatable for the audience. What compels Odysseus and compels audiences to root for him is his love for his wife. Penelope waits 20 years for a husband everybody else thinks is dead. She manages to repeatedly outwit the 108 suitors plotting to court her, murder her son, and usurp Odysseus's throne. Hathaway was pleasantly surprised when she read Nolan's script and saw that the queen doesn't just sit around and weep. There's this impression of Penelope that she's kind of the picture of modesty. She's the picture of patience, says Hathaway. And I said, Chris, if I'm not mistaken, you've written someone who is full of fury, and you seem to be implying that she's actually Odysseus's equal. This Penelope matches her husband not just in intellect, but in passion. I found her to be this volcano of a human that was always simmering. It was really fun when she finally exploded. Hathaway and Damon committed to the notion that the Odyssey is a love story. Matt's married to the love of his life, and I'm married to the love of my life. And I think we both look at our relationships with a certain degree of wonder and gratitude, because for most people, they don't find that kind of happiness in a marriage, let alone two actors, says Hathaway. So we came to the Odysseus-Penelope relationship with the understanding that, yeah, sometimes you meet your soulmate. Damon knew a handful of scenes that he and Hathaway shot in Los Angeles would be crucial to the audience's investment in their relationship. When we wrapped in L.A., Chris said to me, "It's ours to lose now," says Damon. We still had to go shoot in Iceland and Scotland and the Calypso stuff on a desert beach, but we knew we had the emotional center. Nolan doesn't love promoting his movies. He compares discussing the plot in advance to sneaking a peek at a Christmas present. In his ideal world, directors would be anonymous, so the work would speak for itself. And yet once he starts talking about the Odyssey, he can't seem to stop, happily chatting long over our allotted time. The Odyssey is arguably the biggest film of Nolan's career, though, despite what has previously been reported, Thomas says it's not our most expensive movie, but the film is enormous. It may also be the summer blockbuster the struggling entertainment industry needs right now. It is a global story that has existed for thousands of years, says Langley. That, coupled with Christopher Nolan's name and what that means for cinema, which we know means a lot, and an all-star cast, it makes for a very worthy and solid commercial bet. But the film also feels like a culmination. Nolan is aware that he makes a lot of movies about brilliant men trying to get home to their families. When I ask whether he worries about fan response to repeating certain tropes, he pauses and sighs. Despite the fact that he doesn't carry a smartphone, the internet has found him. You have to be comfortable with repeating yourself if it's right for the project, he says. If you're paying too much attention to what people are pointing out in your work, you'd be paralyzed. Once you know that Nolan's been dreaming about a Homeric epic for decades, it's hard not to notice that Odysseus's journey has haunted all of the movies he's written and directed. Men recruited to make personal sacrifices for a greater cause. Batman Begins, Interstellar, Dunkirk, Tenet, Oppenheimer. Men yearning to return to their children. The Prestige, Inception, Interstellar. Narrative structures that fracture and loop through time, all his movies. Even certain scenes look, in retrospect, like rehearsals. Bruce Wayne, presumed dead, slips back into Gotham in Batman Begins, just as Odysseus sneaks into Ithaca. Silent soldiers crammed into a deserted boat in Dunkirk as German bullets pierce the hull, an echo of the Greeks holding their breath inside the Trojan horse as a spear is thrust into the wood. Homer describes Odysseus as a man of twists and turns. Nolan's films are nothing if not that. If in the lead up to the film's release, Nolan has been making the same regular stroll past the Margaritaville and Bubba Gump Shrimp on Universal City Walk into the IMAX theater, where he screens his film on the scale he always dreamed of. I think when I signed up to do Troy way back when, I was in a little over my head, Nolan says. The Odyssey is a sweeping story. I think I need to
needed to build on what I learned doing large-scale films to be able to make this film. Like our hero, Nolan took 20 years to find his way back. Moving on to What We're Losing by Talking Less by Markham Hyde. From 2005 to 2019, the number of words the average person uttered in a day fell by 28%, according to a recent study from a team of U.S.-based researchers. We estimated the difference at about 330 fewer words spoken per day for each year during that time period, says Matthias Mell, a professor of social psychology at the University of Arizona. That's roughly 120,000 fewer words spoken during the course of a year. It's a substantial loss. The finding came about when Mel, working alongside Valerie Pfeiffer of the University of Missouri, Kansas City, analyzed audio recordings collected from more than 2,000 people, mostly Americans. Those audio samples, gathered as people went about their daily lives, revealed that while the average person uttered about 16,600 words per day back in 2005, that figure had plummeted to below 12,000 words in 2019. At first, I said, that can't be right. We need to go back and check the data again, Mel recalls. But after verifying the figures, he and his colleagues found that the drop in spoken communication was not only real, but had progressed steadily each year for 15 years for which they had data. They did not examine the causes, but Mel speculates modern information technologies have played a large role. The study analyzed audio samples from people ranging in age from 10 to 94. While the number of spoken words declined among all age groups, the drop was steeper among those under 25. Younger people are more likely than older adults to communicate via text and messaging apps, Mel notes. Social isolation is another likely factor. Since the early 2000s, surveys on how Americans spend their time have found a marked increase in time spent alone and a drop in social engagement. That same period has witnessed a steep rise in remote work. It stands to reason that if people are spending less time together, they're going to say less. Meanwhile, contactless payments, digital ordering, and other technologies that streamline commerce have reduced people's need to interact with one another in public spaces. We can shop for groceries now without talking with a checkout person, Mel says. All these ways in which we have rendered our daily lives more efficient may have also resulted in rendering our social lives more rudimentary. Put all these factors together, and you end up with societies with less human-to-human interaction. That's a problem, Mel says, partly because textual communication is less nuanced. We use emojis to reduce that uncertainty, but it's clear that the facial expressions, the gestures, the prosodic elements of spoken communication, humans are designed to perceive all this as a gestalt, and these elements lend themselves to feelings of belonging and understanding. And research shows that, surprisingly, small talk does a lot for our well-being. When we have these little interactions, it puts us in a good mood and helps us feel more connected, says Jillian Sandstrom, an associate professor of psychology at the University of Sussex and author of Once Upon a Stranger, which explores the surprising benefits of small talk among unfamiliar people. She says that researchers in her field have tended to study the importance of inner circle relationships among good friends and family members. But her work has focused on outer circle interactions among acquaintances, neighbors, and even strangers. Far from being expendable, these impromptu and often fleeting conversations with people we don't know contribute to our sense of belonging. When we have these interactions, they tend to go much better than we thought they would, she says. It's also true that the more we converse with other people, perhaps especially those with whom we were not close, the more we feel at ease in other people's company. The greatest benefit from chatting with other people, and the one we may ultimately miss the most if we continue to spend less time talking with one another, is also the hardest to quantify, Sandstrom says. All these little conversations add up to us feeling like people are generally good. I can talk to anybody, and I have a place in this world, she says. That's very hard to measure, but that's something we all need. Up next is Why It's So Hard to Reach Your Doctor and How to Get a Response by Angela Hoped.
Earlier this year, Olivia Mannion had one thing on her to-do list: schedule a 6-month follow-up scan. She's been in remission from stage 4 Hodgkin lymphoma for nearly 4 years, and while MRIs are always nerve-wracking, booking one was supposed to be the easy part. What followed instead? 12 phone calls, 16 portal messages, a day off from work, and a call to her therapist. At one point, she sent a message through the patient portal apologizing for being a pest. "All I was trying to do was advocate for myself," says Mannion, 29, "and I truly felt like I was being an inconvenience to the system." Not long ago, calling your doctor meant actually talking to your doctor. Someone answered the phone, and if you needed a callback, you usually got one that day. While that scenario hasn't entirely disappeared, it's become unrecognizable for many patients. They call and reach an automated system that can't understand them, or they send messages that go unanswered for days. "I just wanted you to hear my voice," Mannion wrote to her care team through the portal after weeks of messaging back and forth. "I want you to hear me as a person." Mannion's experience isn't unusual. What we're seeing is the culmination of a number of still ongoing changes in our healthcare delivery system, says Dr. Gary Price, president of the Physicians Foundation. "It's very real, and it's getting worse." Yet patients aren't helpless. Here's how experts and experienced patients recommend navigating the system. 1. Ask a crucial question at your first appointment. The single most useful thing you can do happens at your very first appointment with a new doctor. Ask how to reach them in an urgent situation. But choosing the right words is critical. Don't ask what the best way is to reach them, says Catherine Hicks, 50, who's lived with chronic diseases since childhood. Ask what the most expedited way is. Some doctors, when asked this way, have given Hicks their cell phone number. Others have told her which staff member to ask for or which hours the portal is most reliably checked. 2. Leave a message that grabs their attention. A surprising amount of patient frustration is self-inflicted, says registered nurse Juliana Parker. Calling to say, "Hi, it's Mary, can you call me back," creates too much work for office staff. Instead, provide your full name, date of birth, and callback number. Then state your symptoms, not your self-diagnosis. Those details determine how urgently your message gets escalated. 3. Use the portal strategically. The patient portal is best suited for questions that can wait 24 to 48 hours, says Dr. Titus Abraham, an internal medicine physician in Annapolis, Maryland. For anything you'd describe as urgent, a phone call to the office is still the more reliable channel because calls can be triaged in real time in a way that portal messages often can't. 4. Be willing to work with the whole team. Some patients insist on speaking only to the physician when a nurse practitioner, physician assistant, or triage nurse could answer the question just as well, and far more quickly. The days of always expecting to talk to your physicians for answers, unfortunately, don't exist as much anymore, says Stephanie Brossard, an oncology social worker. We're moving to an interdisciplinary approach, and that may mean the person giving you your answers is a PA or a triage nurse relaying guidance from the doctor. 5. Don't stress about being a bother. Perhaps the most important thing, Broussard says, is to remind yourself that you're not being a burden by calling. The triage lines, portal, and patient navigators exist because practices want to hear from you before symptoms become serious. You matter, she says, and it's important that you advocate for yourself and see that you're worthy of the time and attention. Moving on to The Revolution Will Be Zany by Matthew Jacobs. Boots Riley's I Love Boosters is a madcap ode to the power of collective action. In Boots Riley's new movie, I Love Boosters, hard-up shoplifters wage war against a derivative fashion billionaire who relies on sweatshop labor and drops racist epithets almost as often as she calls herself a visionary. Societal loneliness is cured by way of a pyramid scheme led by a prosthetics-laden Don Cheadle, and a giant ball of eviction notices stalks people through the streets of San Francisco, like the boulder chasing Indiana Jones in Raiders of the Lost Ark. There's a soul-sucking demon, a boss who allots his employees 30-second lunch breaks,
a frantic heist, and an action sequence involving ruthless claymation villains. Riley calls it a feel-good film. To those unfamiliar with the 55-year-old filmmaker's work, tying that adjective to a movie that confronts so many evils might sound puzzling, but anyone who has seen his last two projects, 2018's telemarketing satire Sorry to Bother You and the offbeat 2023 Prime Video series I'm a Virgo, will know exactly what he means. Because despite Riley's socio-political grit, he has long identified as a communist, as reflected by The Coup, the hip-hop group he has fronted since 1991. He is a playful spirit whose art is as surprising in its surrealist humor as it's blunt in its civic messaging. I Love Boosters is Riley's most madcap effort yet, and that's saying something considering we're talking about an artist whose debut movie featured a mob of genetically modified human-horse hybrids. Boosters' zigzags revolve around a small, shambolic band of so-called boosters who steal merchandise and resell it at discounts, led by Corvette Kiki Palmer, an aspiring designer whose idea was ripped off by the aforementioned fashion megalomaniac Christy Smith, Demi Moore. The Robin Hood Light Bandits, who also include Taylor Page's Mariah and Naomi Ackie's Sade, target Christie's ridiculous monochromatic retail stores, eventually align with factory laborers in China to take down her exploitive brand of capitalism. That mission involves a teleportation device, human transmogrification, and a luxury high-rise with an absurd 45-degree slant. I think this is my best work that I've ever made, Riley says. It's talking about the connections between workers all over the world, specifically two regions at first, but then growing into this worldwide strike that's turning into something that is actually starting to change policies. I think that has to do with where the world is right now. Like Sorry to Bother You and I'm a Virgo before it, I Love Boosters smuggles serious ideas into a winningly unserious package, which makes sense for all his issues-based philosophizing. Riley has a laxness about him. He wears comically tall hats, not unlike his friend Erykah Badu, who is thanked in Boosters' end credits. I meet him at a coffee shop in downtown Austin a couple of weeks after the film opened, South by Southwest, there to a lot of rowdy fanfare. During our conversation, Riley discusses workers' rights, American power structures, and the Trump administration's handling of the crisis in Gaza, with a bright blue oversized bowler on his head and a loud orange rhinestone jacket on his back. Palmer says he wore some sort of zany headgear to set every day during the shoot. Much of Riley's collection comes from Uptown Yardie, a small British company whose founder incorporates his Jamaican heritage in the designs. He's like an intellectual that is totally chill, Palmer says of Riley. Like when you're watching a movie and you see that somebody has this really cool professor who teaches you math, but it's actually about life. I was soaking up everything. Riley started writing I Love Boosters in 2019. It came to him in part through personal history. In a coup song of the same name from 2006, Riley raps, "This lady took me to her apartment. It looked like the Macy's sportswear department. Clothes on the chairs, on the couch, and the carpet. This is apparently a true story from 30-some years ago, and a similar interaction opens the film. Corvette meets a fella at a bar, invites him over for a presumed hookup, and instead offers to sell him stolen goods that go for one-third of what you'll get at the store. Meanwhile, Corvette is squatting in an abandoned fried chicken joint. That setup is familiar to Riley, too. Before and during the making of Sorry to Bother You, he and his now wife and kids were squatting in a house the bank had foreclosed on in Oakland, California, the city Riley has called home since he was a kid. He'd rather pour his cash into his art, which he's done since the coup began forming. After his first movie won widespread acclaim and brought in a respectable $18 million on a $3 million budget, he sold four script ideas to production companies, including I Love Boosters, and a forthcoming adaptation of Anne Washburn's Mr. Burns, a post-electric play. Only then could Riley finally afford to buy a house.
he paid in cash. Scrappiness has long been central to Riley's identity. I always think of myself as a very able-bodied person, he says. I can figure out how to get some rent paid, but I'm trying to carve away time to make the art I want to put out. These are necessary things. Maybe it's not the same as someone who's like, I'm just trying to live, and this is the best I can do. I still have a certain amount of privilege. A lot of people who work at restaurants would be like, Boots Riley, you eat here for free. I could survive. I have a good network. Riley got his first taste of insurgency at age 15 when he and a few friends staged a 2,000-student walkout after their local school board threatened to hold classes year-round. Later, when he started the coup, he ignored the music industry types who questioned him that socially conscious rap wasn't particularly commercial. Those advisors were mostly correct, though the group did accrue strong critical plaudits and land a little airplay on MTV and BET, counting Tupac and Rage Against the Machine guitarist Tom Morello among its fans. And when Riley was pitching I Love Boosters to investors, he had to figure out how to squeeze an effects-heavy chase sequence into a relatively modest $20 million budget without shortchanging his vision. For what it's worth, this is the most expensive movie that Neon, the trendy studio behind Parasites, Long Legs, and Anora, has released to date. When I'm going through hardships to make my art, you kind of feel like I'm paying my dues, Riley says. The struggle is part of the process. You gotta have something that you're more passionate about than the art itself, though, something that you are so passionate about that you gotta tell everybody. For Riley, that passion is revolution. If one micro theme unites his work, it's this. Change comes not through individual action, but through collectivism. So, Sorry to Bother You and I Love Boosters both ended uprisings targeting corporate malfeasance. The shoplifting trio in the latter movie expand their operation from a way to make ends meet to a global campaign, picking up Confederates and a rebellious Chinese factory operative, Poppy Liu, and a labor organizing cashier, Isa Gonzalez. Riley is a firm believer that living an alternative lifestyle or simply shirking a couple of worldly ills is not enough to constitute activism, because it does not create meaningful progress. For me, the rebellion comes when you can change the actual system, he says. We can paint bridges a different color, and that may have some value, but that's not going to change the problem. Riley posits that art can help. After Sorry to Bother You came out, he heard from someone in Baltimore whose coworkers mounted a labor strike inspired by the movie. As he sees it, people are becoming more willing to speak out against the ruling class, whether that means everyday employers or government elites. He cites this year's demonstrations in Minnesota, during which thousands of obstructionists rebelled against ICE's deportation tactics. I Love Boosters takes dissidence to an even greater extreme, turning Riley's radical streak into dense maximalist razzmatazz. Laketh Stanfield, who headlined Sorry to Bother You and has a juicy supporting role in I Love Boosters, feels proud to have watched Riley evolve over the past decade. They first met at the Sundance Film Festival, where the director pleaded with the actor to read his debut script. Stanfield, who had starred in Straight Outta Compton, Atlanta, and Get Out, was skeptical, as any established performer might be of a first-time filmmaker. But he was bowled over by the originality he saw on the page. Now Riley doesn't need to beg for anyone's attention. He has so many ideas, so many projects stored up in his head that he could just roll it like a roulette wheel and pick which one will be next, Stanfield says. This movie was spearheaded by a guy who has only grown in his imagination and his gumption, so it was really special to watch him work in a bigger capacity. But on set or off, Stanfield says, he's always Boots the activist, Boots the opinionated, Boots the imaginative. Moving on to TV's first Lord of the Flies adaptation, Is Worth the Wait, by Judy Berman. Lord of the Flies looms so large in the allegorical canon that it's easy to forget the book is only 72 years old. You could also be forgiven for failing to recall that William Golding's debut novel is rooted in his own experiences fighting the Second World War
and reading R.M. Ballantyne's idealized shipwreck tale, The Coral Island, to his children. It might seem inconceivable after hit shows like Yellowjackets, Survivor, and Lost have plundered its mythology, that the book had never been adopted for TV before this year. Such appropriation has perhaps hastened our collective dismembering of its details. Lord of the Flies is now shorthand for civilization's descent into anarchic violence. But that's not all it is. Jack Thorne remembers everything. The writer of some of TV's best recent social dramas, including the toxic boyhood tragedy, Adolescence, brings to his four-part adaptation an eye for both the nuances of Golding's characters and the ways in which they're most relevant today. Bolstered by poetic visuals and stunning performances from the young cast, his psychological approach offers insight into the unconscious impulses that underlie our current political crises. While most faithful to the book, The Lord of the Flies smartly adjusts its story of mid-century schoolboys stranded on a desert island for an episodic medium by filtering each hour through the perspective of a different preteen. First, we follow the intelligent, mature, yet physically vulnerable, Piggy, newcomer David McKenna, remarkable, in the aftermath of a fateful plane crash as he meets Ralph, Winston Sawyers, the brave, kind, and fair-minded natural leader who symbolizes civilization and will become the boy's elected chief. With Piggy as the ideas man, Ralph implements an ad hoc social democracy that cares for even the youngest and weakest. Order soon breaks down as reports of a vicious beastie stoke fear. Ralph's rival Jack locks Pratt, another standout, who leads an older, more bonded crew of choir boys turned hunters, makes a play for dominance through brute strength. By turns cruel and hedonistic, controlling and permissive, he appeals to childish ids with primal pig hunts followed by bacchanalian feasts. An avatar for the savage impulses that fuel fascism, Jack has a proverbial angel on one shoulder, Ike Talbot's gentle, spiritually attuned Simon, and a sadistic devil, Roger Thomas Connor, on the other. Life on the island is so vividly conjured in saturated colors and close-ups of innocent faces growing even dirtier, bloodier, and harder, that the show's occasional flashbacks to the boys' pre-crash lives can break the spell. They're unnecessary, too. We know who each of these kids is and what they represent. Thankfully, Thorne keeps the digressions brief. History may rhyme, but World War II is not the present. Our authoritarians and egalitarians are different. The brilliance of this Lord of the Flies is in how it updates not external circumstances, but internal landscapes. Tenderness is fleeting, yet precious among boys performing masculinity. Ralph struggles to respond when his democratic principles are twisted to undemocratic ends. Brittle, self-deluding, but often sincere, Jack lavishes his followers with love and intimidates his enemies with inflammatory rhetoric, but lacks the courage to fight his own battles. As much as we admire Ralph, we also see how his hesitancy abets Jack's rise and how the weakness Jack is desperate to hide unleashes an evil he can't control. Well, that's all the time we have for today. This has been Stacey Stamos with Time Magazine.

0: In the People's Pharmacy Health Headlines, the Food and Drug Administration has announced two drug recalls this week. Sandoz is pulling all of its prescription ranitidine capsules because testing detected a suspected carcinogen called NDMA. Health authorities in Canada, much of Europe, and Taiwan have already issued recalls for Zantac and generic ranitidine. The FDA has not yet asked other U.S. distributors to pull their ranitidine products. Ranitidine is an H2 antagonist used to treat ulcers and acid reflux. In addition, Torrent Pharmaceuticals is recalling multiple lots of the blood pressure drug Losartan. This action is related to detection of the impurity NMBA. This nitrosamine compound is also a probable human carcinogen. Torrent has now recalled more than 300 lots of blood pressure medicines during the past year.
1: Aspirin has been getting mixed reviews lately. Earlier this year, the American Heart Association and the American College of Cardiology said that low-dose aspirin should only be used by older people at high risk of strokes or heart attacks. Others, they said, would be more likely to be harmed. Now, though, researchers from Roswell Park Comprehensive Cancer Center report that patients with head and neck cancer have a better chance of survival if they take low-dose aspirin while undergoing treatment. An additional 8% of patients taking the 81 milligram daily dose were still alive 5 years after treatment compared to those not taking aspirin. A different study at Roswell Park compared aspirin versus no aspirin among 164 patients being treated for early stage non-small cell lung cancer. The patients got precision radiation therapy. 2 years after treatment, 57% of those taking low-dose aspirin were still alive compared to 48% of those who did not take the drug. The U.S. Preventive Services Task Force has also recommended that obstetricians consider recommending low-dose aspirin to patients at risk of preeclampsia. This complication of pregnancy can be extremely serious for both mother and baby. Women taking low-dose aspirin are 24% less likely to develop preeclampsia.
0: Scientists suggest that the Puerto Rican culinary tradition of incorporating sofrito into many dishes might help explain a lower rate of breast cancer there. This condiment is made with onions, garlic, peppers, cilantro, and a related herb, rucao. Epidemiologists found that Puerto Rican women who ate lots of garlic and onions, including sofrito, were 67% less likely to get breast cancer than those who never ate sofrito. The total intake of onions and garlic was important, not only the use of sofrito. The researchers point out that onions and garlic are rich in flavanols and sulfur-containing compounds that have anti-cancer activity.
1: Despite lots of information about how to eat healthily, Americans are still getting too much of their energy from low-quality carbohydrates. Nutrition scientists drew this conclusion from analyzing nutrition health and examination survey data from 1999 to 2016. Although the American diet got a little better over that time frame, the change was modest. Only 9% of calories in a typical American diet come from whole fruits and whole grains. About 42% comes from highly refined grains, added sugar, and starchy vegetables such as potatoes. The estimated healthy eating index went from 55.7 to 57.7. Although this change is statistically significant, it leaves plenty of room for improvement.
0: Americans are often exhorted to walk on the sunny side or look for the silver lining. Can such a cheery attitude influence your health? A recent meta-analysis in JAMA Network Open suggests that optimistic individuals are less likely to suffer heart attacks, strokes, angina, and death from cardiovascular causes. The analysis included 15 studies with a total of more than 200,000 participants. A pessimistic attitude increased people's risk of cardiac problems. The authors suggest that health professionals might want to come up with interventions to reduce pessimism and promote optimism, especially in cardiac rehab programs. They express the hope that their study might stimulate research into the heart benefits of a sense of purpose or gratitude. And that's the health news from the People's Pharmacy this week.
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0: This program is intended for a print-impaired audience and is brought to you by Mind's Eye.
1: Well, hello to everyone listening in online or over the air. My name is Trevor, and I'll be reading articles of politics, opinion, finance, business, science, and art from The Economist, from the 23rd week of 2026. Cover story, how to fight back against Gen Z socialism. The me-first doctrine is a threat to prosperity. Something new is stirring on the left. A fresh crop of socialists want to remake the economy with price controls, hefty wealth taxes, and a spree of nationalizations. Supercharged by fury over Gaza, they are winning voters at a formidable pace. Many rose to prominence only recently, like Zach Polanski, who leads the Green Party in Britain, or Zahran Mamdani, the mayor of New York. Others are long-standing political fixtures. The septuagenarian Jean-Luc Mélenchon is on his fourth swing at the French presidency, but thumping support from the 20-somethings of Generation Z has put the Élysée back in his sights again. Call it Gen Z socialism, not because all its adherents are young or because it is new for young people to lean leftward, but because it is the brand of leftism made for the TikTok era that today's young revolutionaries support. Forget wealthy collectivist ideals or seizing the means of production. Gen Z socialism is a me-first doctrine. Climate change and race preoccupations of the 2010s and early 2020s are now much more peripheral concerns. So are social issues, barring Gaza. Angst about inflation, housing, and artificial intelligence have replaced all that with something cruder. This country is awash in wealth, says Avi Lewis, freshly elected leader of the New Democratic Party in Canada, a country where productivity has been all but flat for a decade. We can have nice things. Saying that prices should be capped to keep your bills down while someone else pays for your public services is a seductive, shareable message. Plenty of the grievances that animate Gen Z socialists do stem from real issues. Inflation has been too high, rent in big cities is now often unaffordable, and AI could upend the labor market. Dismissing these worries would be foolish. Yet Gen Z socialism is wrong about how to fix the problems of capitalism. It must be resisted because it is a profound threat to prosperity. No country's Gen Z socialists are quite alike. The realities of power have forced some, like Mr. Mamdani, to become more moderate, but they broadly agree on three core principles. First, that growth does little to help ordinary people. Theirs is a zero-sum mindset, where a better outcome comes not from creating, but from taking, as they fear AI barons will soon do on a vast scale. Second, that spending can be paid for by the richest. Once the left wanted higher taxes for everyone, Gen Z socialists demand handouts funded by billionaires. The third tenet is a remarkable hostility to private enterprise. Gen Z socialists are uninterested in letting the market rip and redistributing the proceeds. They would have chunks of everyday life, from housing to groceries, governed by state diktat. Politics has always had zany fringes. The far right is no less barmy and more dangerous. But what is so worrying about the Gen Z socialists is how deeply their ideas are bleeding into the center-left. Desperate to compete, even mainstream Democrats in America now propose mad schemes like exempting over half of tax filers from federal income tax. In Britain, the Labour Party, having won power on a centrist platform, has been spooked by the Greens and is rekindling its zeal for higher taxes and state control. Increasingly, the ideas of the Gen Z socialists can win even when their candidates lose. That is bad news. Rent controls would worsen housing shortages by crushing the incentive to build. The profit margins of big supermarket chains, demonized by Gen Z socialists, are already wafer thin after years of ruthless competition, a miracle of modern capitalism. Wealth taxes would become confiscatory and deter innovation. Do not assume that the failure of these policies, if implemented, would bring about an automatic course correction. Europe has struggled for decades to escape the low-growth funk left by its own overregulation. The rise of statist Peronists in Argentina helps explain its century of relative decline. Resisting Gen Z socialism is therefore an urgent task. The first step is for free market liberals to stop apologizing. A series of popular criticisms of capitalism, each containing a grain of truth, has in aggregate obscured the fundamental wisdom that private enterprise is at the root of human prosperity. Yes, people aren't always rational, as behavioral economists shows. True, inequality matters and growth is better when broad-based. Free trade and globalization create losers as well as winners. But this is the best time in human history to be born, given record real incomes, high life expectancy, and low rates of extreme poverty. A punchier defense of capitalism would work better in the social media age than hand-wringing by uncharismatic centrists like Sir Keir Starmer. Centrist governments must also solve the problems driving popular discontent. Abundance liberals are right to want to build cheap and plentiful housing and infrastructure. Politicians must stop saddling the young with the burden of funding excessive pensions. The tax system must ensure that meritocracy prevails over inheritocracy. Broader-based inheritance taxes and levies on property would help. The hardest challenge will be the disruption caused by the advances of AI.

disagrees. A robust defense of the ideas that have brought unprecedented riches has barely been tried. Many of the problems that animate Gen Z socialists, like high rents, are the result of markets that are insufficiently free, not excessively so. There is time yet for liberalism to once again produce results, and to win the argument. Section 1. America's decaying treasury market needs a fix. High debt, disjointed markets, and pugnacious trade policy all threaten the world's safe asset. Since Richard Nixon broke the link between the American dollar and gold in 1971, global finance has floated on a sea of treasuries. No asset is more important than America's government debt. It provides a haven for investors at dangerous moments. Trillions of dollars of contracts and securities worldwide are priced with reference to treasury bonds. Alas, as our special report explains, the world's safe asset has seen better days. The volume of treasuries outstanding has grown by 126% over the past decade, to almost $32 trillion, far outstripping steady demand from the likes of foreign central banks. As a result, yield-hunting private investors and hedge funds, fueled by leverage, have taken a growing share of the market. Occasionally, most notably in March 2020, this demand has suddenly dried up, sending short-term funding costs surging and forcing the Federal Reserve to buy bonds and, in effect, to underwrite the market. Economic and geopolitical trends are also hurting demand for treasuries. The resurgence of inflation since 2021 has often made stocks and government bonds sell off in tandem, meaning that treasuries have ceased to play the valuable role of ballast for riskier portfolios. Meanwhile, America's belligerent trade policy and its repeated deployment of financial sanctions, whatever their merits, have made foreign buyers think twice before becoming a long-term creditor to Uncle Sam. If these patterns continue, the market risks losing a special status that provides crucial benefits to both America and the wider world. Salvaging the situation raises tough questions for Kevin Warsh, the new chair of the Federal Reserve, for Scott Bessent, the Treasury Secretary, and for Congress. Mr. Warsh has declared his intention to reduce the Fed's holdings of treasuries. That is an achievable goal, even if it will bring about a need for still more private demand. Yet Mr. Warsh must also stand ready to buy bonds at any moment to calm a sudden seizure. Any such intervention would require a defter hand than the Fed has managed previously, when it has failed to distinguish quantitative easing, bond purchases designed to stimulate the economy, from short-lived, market-functioning interventions designed to stop fire sales. In the past, it did not need to. In March 2020, for example, both goals were operative at once, and inflation was quiescent. Today, the economy does not want for stimulus, but the bond market could still need rescuing. It would be a disaster were a purchase of bonds made to unclog financial plumbing to be interpreted as the Fed kowtowing to President Donald Trump's desire for loose money. So Mr. Warsh must get a battle plan ready for a surgical intervention. The Bank of England is a model to follow. During a sell-off in British gilts in 2022, following a disastrous mini-budget, the bank bought bonds aggressively but promised to get out of the market as soon as possible. It fulfilled its promise in a matter of months and ended up making a profit for taxpayers to boot. Reforming the market will require America's many other regulators to work in tandem with the Fed. Trading currently operates through dealer banks, which have struggled to clear the market in moments of stress. Trading data are published daily, unlike the real-time reporting in the corporate bond market. Quicker reporting would allow for the development of so-called all-to-all trading. Like the stock market, any investor could buy and sell directly to any other, boosting liquidity. But the most important remedy is in the gift of politicians. The size of America's budget deficit, at around 6% of GDP, has no parallels during peacetime, except during deep recessions. Further fiscal pressure is coming, not least when the Social Security Trust Fund runs dry in 6 years. Mr. Bessent is easing the strain of rising interest payments by favoring short-term debt, which is cheaper to service today, but leaves the government more exposed to a crisis
because it must be

frequently refinanced. As for Congress, which writes the budget, it worries about the market only during its regular brinkmanship over the debt ceiling, a statutory limit which must regularly be lifted. Both the executive and the legislature must summon the will to confront the underlying long-term problem and find ways to shrink borrowing. It is not too late to stop the slow, steady erosion of the Treasury market. The prize is enormous. By one estimate, America's role as the supplier of safe assets to the world saves the country about 1% of GDP in interest spending each year, which today means more than $300 billion. Only treasuries can sate the world's need for safe and liquid assets. There are few winners from letting the foundation of the global financial system rot. Section 2. BYD is losing its spark. The Chinese electric vehicle giant is struggling to stay ahead in an industry defined by software. For years, visitors to the Shenzhen headquarters of BYD, the world's largest maker of electric vehicles, have been treated to an explosive safety demonstration. As they peer into a chamber made with thick protective glass, a drill bores into a conventional EV battery, which erupts into flames. Then one of BYD's signature blade batteries is similarly pierced, without the subsequent blast. BYD was built around batteries, and its founder, Wang Chuanfu, created his car empire using the same rigid vertical integration that made them successful. That entails everything from running its own lithium processing plants to training its own artificial intelligence models. On May 28th, Mr. Wang unveiled a semiconductor designed in-house that he claimed was the world's most powerful for self-driving. With far fewer middlemen to deal with, BYD has managed to control costs even as they have surged for others, churning out ultra-cheap, high-quality models such as the Seagull, a compact EV that sells in China for around $10,000. Vertical integration is also credited with speeding up innovation, as engineers from different divisions collaborate on common problems. When supply bottlenecks have held back rivals, BYD has been able to step on the accelerator. It churns out new models faster than most, with several brands at different price points, some with captivating quirky add-ons. Models from its luxury Yangwang brand can float in water or jump over potholes. One from Denza, another upmarket mark, can crab walk sideways into parking spots. It uses the brand BYD for its mass market range. The company's strategy has served it well. Revenue has increased tenfold in the past decade to $116 billion last year. In 2025, it sold more cars than Elon Musk's Tesla. Mr. Wang is thought to be worth around $25 billion. But the model is showing signs of weakness. Net profit fell for the first time in 4 years in 2025. In April, sales fell year-on-year for the 8th month running. In the first 2 months of 2026, Geely ended BYD's run of more than 3 years as China's leading EV seller, though BYD has since reclaimed top spot. One problem is that the battery maker is starting to look out of place as China's car industry focuses far more on software and entertainment. Young would-be customers often inspect the large entertainment display panels on the dashboard before anything else. Several rising challengers, such as XPeng and Li Auto, were founded by internet bosses rather than industrial tycoons. Other car makers have been forging partnerships with tech firms. Volkswagen has bought system know-how from XPeng. A division of Huawei, a Chinese tech giant, is selling software and entertainment systems to no fewer than 5 car makers. It has helped JAC, a stodgy state-owned firm, launch a luxury EV brand called Maestro that sells for more than $100,000. Geely has been inking deals left and right, for instance, with StepFun, an AI startup, for autonomous driving, and with iFlytek, another AI business, for voice recognition.
In September, it launched a computing platform for AI models with Thundersoft, a Chinese software developer. By contrast, BYD is keeping things in-house. Max Zhang, a member of the team developing its autonomous driving system, points out that other car makers are at the whim of their third-party suppliers for upgrades. Keeping that control is still the most important thing for BYD, he says. But autonomous driving is one area where the risks of BYD's vertical integration have become clear. Missteps are more difficult to correct. BYD has been quick to deploy its system in several models, including cheaper ones, before the technology was mature. This has drawn rare direct criticism from competitors. Yu Chengdong, a Huawei executive, has said that so-called good enough and safe intelligent driving are two completely different levels. Such remarks may explain why Mr. Wang said on May 28th that BYD would be the world's first company to cover losses from autonomous driving accidents. Visitors to its headquarters this year are treated to a new demonstration. A sporty model spins donuts in the car park while the driver takes his hands off the wheel. BYD still hopes its batteries will set it apart. Its latest charging technology gets its EVs near to capacity in around 10 minutes. An installation at its headquarters freezes an EV at negative 30 degrees Celsius to show off its resilience. Although competitors such as CATL, the world's biggest battery maker, are reproducing many of its achievements, BYD believes it can stay one step ahead. Even so, it is getting ever harder to maintain an edge from batteries alone. Section 3. How to bring down cheap, low-flying drones. Acoustics and innovative radar could help. Small drones are everywhere, not just in Ukraine, but flying over air bases in mainland America and Britain, and hitting targets across the Middle East. The technology is cheap, easy to use, and accessible, with groups like Hezbollah enthusiastically deploying small quadcopters to hit Israeli tanks. To make matters worse, existing air defense sensors have been mostly designed to spot bigger threats like manned aircraft and missiles. The challenge, then, is to develop systems that can spot small, low-flying drones that, like birds, may be skimming treetops and weaving amid other clutter. One approach is to redesign radar systems. Another involves the clever use of acoustics. Radars emit pulses of radio waves and detect the reflections that come back. They work equally well at night and in bad weather and will spot anything in the air. But, says Thomas Withington, an electronic warfare expert at RUSI, a think tank, radar typically filters out small, low-flying objects, which are assumed to be birds. Echodyne, a firm based in Kirkland, Washington, is developing a smarter alternative. Eben Frankenberg, the company's boss, says its radar uses three distinctive innovations to identify smaller, slower, lower threats. Most modern radar systems generate their beams with arrays of solid-state emitters, LED-like devices that emit radio waves instead of light, rather than the moving dishes that were once the norm. These are effective but expensive. Echodyne's workaround is to use a small number of emitters with specialized antennas that adjust the waves they transmit. This is ideal for a low-power, low-cost system for short-range work. Mr. Frankenberg claims their radar is an order of magnitude less expensive than traditional systems. Echodyne's radar also rapidly shifts the waveform of its pulses, meaning their length, intensity, and frequency. This allows the beam to switch between modes as it sweeps across the sky. Different waveforms, says Mr. Frankenberg, are available for detecting targets in, say, open spaces or against clutter like buildings. Some waveforms have been designed to spot spinning rotor blades, a good way to distinguish a drone from a bird. Finally, the system classifies the objects it tracks using a machine learning model. It learns the patterns that correspond to each type of aerial track, from birds to balloons to quadcopters to fixed wing, improving reliability.
This is especially useful for picking out weak signals embedded in clutter, such as a drone flying against vegetation blowing in the wind. These technologies allow Echodyne's EchoShield radar, a device the size of a laptop, to spot, track, and classify even tiny drones out to a range of around 5 kilometers. The tracking is accurate enough to direct a camera or a weapon at the moving drone. Another way to hunt for drones is to use sound, an approach pioneered by Ukraine. Fields and forests there are dotted with microphones that can listen for the buzz of Russian drones. Prantl Dynamics, a startup based in Toronto, has been working on ways to develop acoustic technology further and claims its kit can reveal the presence of a hidden drone nearby even before it is powered on. It is a remarkable trick. Prantl's system, called Dome, blasts out pulses of inaudible ultrasound. If a drone is in the area, this acoustic interrogation makes its electronic and mechanical assemblies vibrate, producing telltale squeaks. The different componentry in a mobile phone, by contrast, would remain silent. The idea, says Parth Mahendru, Prantl's boss, is to turn a concealed drone into a tiny speaker broadcasting its position. The firm says Dome has been able to find drones in a backpack, behind a rooftop ledge, and even, in some cases, inside a vehicle. For now, these detections have been of stationary drones located a few tens of meters away. That is enough, though, to hand a security detail a huge operational advantage, says Dan Stanek, chief operating officer at Auto Ed Engineering, an Illinois firm that supplies communications gear to defense, intelligence, and security agencies, including America's Secret Service. Otto plans to partner with Prantl on production. Joe Dai, Prantl's chief technologist, says a small battery-powered model branded Dome C, wielded like a handheld bug-hunting device, should be ready for market this summer. Prantl is also developing a bigger plug-in version mounted on a tripod. Ultrasound emitted by Dome O, as its larger model is called, also makes drones squeak. But Dome O can be operated in conjunction with microphone systems, like those deployed in Ukraine, that detect drones in flight. Dome O's pulses of ultrasound, broader than the narrow beams produced by Dome C, flood a swath of sky. These pulses augment the acoustic signature already produced by a drone's motors, rotors, and passage through the air, helping microphones pick it up at longer range. In a noisy city, Prantl's 16-microphone array, called Oscura, can spot and track incoming drones as light as 250 grams, out to about 200 meters. With Dome O switched on, Mr. Mahendru says, Oscura's range can reach 75 meters farther. The setup was put to the test in a counter-drone competition hosted by Canada's Department of National Defense in downtown Ottawa in November. Christian LeBay, a lieutenant colonel involved in the five-day trials, says Prantl's technology was able to track drones amid construction noise, even when out of view. The kit is not yet ready for military use, he adds, citing false positives and the system's relative fragility. But it was deemed promising enough for Prantl to tie for second place, bagging a $375,000 Canadian dollars, or $270,000, diamond in the rough prize. Echodyne, for its part, has already sold its radar devices to America's Air Force. The company's kit is now fitted to warships and set up to defend military bases. A vehicle-mounted version is in service, and the Air Force and others plan to deploy many more such systems. Such innovations are not about to end the reign of small drones, but the blind spots they exploit are, it seems, beginning to close. Section 4. The Tumult of Erdogan's Rule, seen from one district in Istanbul. The new book offers a portrait of a city in the throes of social and political change. From Life Itself by Susie Hansen. You can barely dig a hole in Istanbul without hitting history,
During construction of a tunnel under the Bosphorus, engineers uncovered the remains of an ancient harbor, along with shipwrecks from around 1,500 years ago. Across the strait, renovation of the Haydarpasa train station, built in 1906, revealed that platforms and tracks had been laid over the ruins of Chalcedon, a Greek settlement founded in the 7th century BC. From the Greeks to the Genoese to the Ottomans, Istanbul, formerly Constantinople, has been marked by its scores of new arrivals. A time traveler from 1950, when the city was home to roughly 1 million souls, would scarcely recognize it today. Istanbul has become Europe's largest city, with countless new housing and infrastructure projects and some 16 million people, more than the population of most EU countries. Only a fraction of the Greeks, Armenians, and Jews who once made up a large share of Istanbul's population remain. In their place have come migrants from Anatolia, including Kurds, and more recently, refugees from the Middle East. The city's recent transformation, especially under Recep Tayyip Erdogan, once Istanbul's mayor, now Turkey's president, is the subject of a new book by Susie Hansen, a journalist. She uses a single neighborhood, Karagümrük, to tell a broader story about migration, urban development, and authoritarianism. What I saw during the day in Turkey were the headlines. What I saw at night in Karagümrük was the information, life itself, she writes. The war that erupted across Turkey's southern border in Syria and the refugee crisis that followed drove nearly 4 million Syrians to Turkey in the early 2010s. Many of them settled in neighborhoods such as Karagümrük, holing up in cramped apartments, often alongside other Syrian families, and scraping by as workers in sweatshops or as day laborers. Miss Hansen spends much of the book as a fly on the wall in the cafes and barbershops of this conservative, somewhat seedy neighborhood nestled inside the city's Byzantine walls. She becomes a chronicler of Karagümrük's culture wars, waged between secularists and conservatives, as well as old residents and newcomers. Gastronomy, music, and even standards of cleanliness become battlegrounds. Turks are notorious germophobes. Cultural differences are one cause for tension, but so are economic malaise, populist fear-mongering, and Istanbul's rapid, uncontrolled growth. When a brawl breaks out between a group of Syrian and Turkish teenagers, Miss Hansen goes looking for answers. There are no easy ones. Yes, a local shopkeeper tells her, racism played a role in the violence. But the breakdown of the neighborhood's social fabric and of the trust that had once made Istanbul such a hospitable city were as much to blame. Political violence and mounting repression also leave a mark on the neighborhood. In 2016, after a bloody coup attempt against Mr. Erdogan, there are mass arrests. Room for dissent narrows and mistrust spreads. Neighbors start to inform on each other. But even then, faith in Turkey's democracy endures, mostly unshaken. The descent into one-man rule under Mr. Erdogan was not a plunge, but a gradual decline. Authoritarianism in Turkey was not simply a strongman taking over a state, Miss Hansen writes. It was an act of creation, a process of transformation that begins when few are watching and, once identified, is often too late to stop. Wars in Turkey's doorstep, from Ukraine to Iran, as well as the prospect of a wider conflict with Russia, have steered much of the commentary on Turkey towards its growing regional footprint and important role in NATO. The view from within the country gets shorter shrift. That suits Mr. Erdogan perfectly well, as he is keen to avoid outside scrutiny of his autocratic excesses. Through Karagümrük, Miss Hansen offers a window into Turkey he has created. Few books in English have captured its texture better than this one. Section 5. Marilyn Monroe and the Dead Star Business. On her centenary, the late blonde bombshell is still making millionaires. There were many Marilyn Monroes.
In the 1940s, a young actress named Norma Jean swapped her normal-sounding name for this more glamorous one. Marilyn, she felt, was a veil she could wear. Then came Hollywood Marilyn, and soon enough, sex symbol Marilyn. Others emerged in gossip. There was girlish Marilyn, who called her husband Daddy. Political Marilyn, who sang to, and probably slept with, the president. And even literary Marilyn, who read Dostoevsky and married Arthur Miller, a playwright. Later, Marilyn became a tragic figure, dying from an overdose in 1962, aged 36. This year, there are almost as many celebrations as there are versions of Marilyn. June 1st marked the centenary of her birth. There are exhibitions at the National Portrait Gallery in London and the Academy Museum of Motion Pictures in Los Angeles, as well as new books and film screenings. At commemorative auctions, fans can bid on everything from Marilyn's used lipstick to a tile from her bathroom. New products are also being released. You can sip Marilyn champagne, hold Marilyn china, or wear jewel-encrusted Marilyn high heels. And if that's not too many Marilyns, 500 or more gathered in Palm Springs on May 30th to try to break the world record for the largest gathering of Marilyn lookalikes. The celebrations are not only the result of adoration. Much of the centenary was planned by the firm that owns the rights to Monroe's estate and IP, or intellectual property. Founded in 2010, Authentic Brands Group acquired Monroe as its first celebrity estate. Today, its portfolio includes Elvis Presley and Muhammad Ali. You can make a killing from the IP of bygone celebrities. Authentic claims to make $80 million a year in sales from Monroe's estate alone. The company is the second largest IP licensing business by revenue in the world, after Disney, with a mix of celebrity estates and other brands expected to bring in more than $38 billion this year. Anyone who was anyone, from Albert Einstein to Rosa Parks, has an agent to license their IP. The business of profiting from dead celebrities is legally complex. Estates own what Mark Russler, head of CMG, the firm servicing both Einstein and Parks, calls a portfolio of IP. This includes copyrights, trademarks, and right of publicity, which in some American states allows estates to control the commercial use of the celebrity's likeness, name, and voice. Monroe had few relatives, so Authentic snapped up the whole estate. The market grew in the late 1970s and early 1980s, driven in part by Presley's death and his estate's efforts to stop others profiting from his likeness. Postmortem publicity rights expanded, says Jennifer Rothman, the author of a book on the subject. Celebrity identities came to be seen as something that could be inherited like other property. Estates saw an opportunity. The dead celebrity business is profitable for two reasons. First, famous faces sell products. Einstein's likeness has been used to plug reading glasses, Presley's to sell red wine. Some deals are turned down. CMG rejected a plan to make James Dean condoms, for example. Brand deals help Monroe keep pace with modern culture, says Dana Carpenter, who oversees her estate at Authentic. Though her name is sometimes used to promote products she might have been baffled by, such as trendy LED face masks, the aim is to find a new generation of fans. Second, celebrity IP can help tell better stories. In theory, anyone could make a biopic or documentary about Monroe or Einstein, but estates often have the rights to copyrighted materials that are useful to filmmakers. Authentic licensed IP for the Elvis biopic. CMG, which works with Robert Oppenheimer's estate, helped with the firm Oppenheimer. In 2023, Authentic launched its own production studio and co-produced the recent film Epic, Elvis Presley in Concert, directed by Baz Luhrmann. As Jamie Salter, boss of Authentic, puts it, the most successful estates think not only about preserving the past, but also participating in culture. They think about the future, too.
In particular, firms are finding ways to use AI and holograms to bring back stars for live tours and fan experiences. In 2024, Authentic partnered with Soul Machines, an AI firm, to create a digital Marilyn who is authentic and responsive. The avatar wears Monroe's signature red lipstick and says darling with alarming frequency. Yet AI has also made it easier for others to use a celebrity's likeness and voice. Now even a student in his bedroom can create a cartoon that looks or speaks like a star. It has become a bit of like a game of whack-a-mole to get the unauthorized likenesses off the web, admits Mr. Rossler. Estates have long demanded payment for the right to use a star's words or identity in films and adverts, and even on monuments. Celebrities who are still alive are also thinking about the future of their personal brands. Authentic has a roster of living legends, including Sir David Beckham, an ex-footballer. Unlike with Monroe's estate, these stars are co-owners of their brand and actively collaborate on IP deals. Since partnering with Authentic in 2022, brand Beckham has plugged everything from beer to wireless headphones. Monroe believed that she belonged to the public and to the world. Thanks to Authentic, people will know her for longer than she could have imagined, whether as a film star, a digital avatar, or the beautiful face on a bottle of champagne. Section 6. Mosquitoes seem to be getting over insect repellent. They learn to associate it with food. DEET is the gold standard for preventing mosquito bites. Although there is some debate over precisely how it works to ward off the insects, most researchers agree that a key part of its effectiveness is unpleasantness. Bugs just hate to be around it. Effective as it is, however, some mosquitoes seem capable of getting over their revulsion. This has led to the speculation that the insects might be getting used to the chemical. Claudia Lazzari at the University of Tours set out to investigate by running a version of the experiments made famous by Ivan Pavlov, a Russian physiologist, in the late 1980s in which dogs were conditioned to associate sounds with food. In those experiments, Pavlov routinely made a sound with a metronome or buzzer and then promptly fed the dogs. Eventually, when he made the sounds but did not provide food, he found that the animals still salivated, as they would before a meal. In his experiments, Dr. Lazzari presented hungry mosquitoes with warm sheep's blood while they were being exposed to a gentle breeze of ordinary air or of air blown past a piece of paper soaked in DEET. With colleagues, he then repeated the experiments with sugar water instead of blood on a different set of mosquitoes. The researchers then bravely presented their own hands to the captive insects. One hand was sprayed with DEET while the others was left untreated. To their dismay, they watched as 60% of the mosquitoes that had been presented with blood or sugar water while being exposed to DEET flew and bit the hands coated in the repellent. In contrast, all mosquitoes trained with ordinary air avoided the repellent entirely. Dr. Lazzari's conditioning in the laboratory, reported this week in Journal of Experimental Biology, was important for the mosquitoes in developing their fondness for DEET. But the chances are good that a similar scenario is taking place in the real world, where the effects of DEET typically weaken over time, especially when people are sweating or not applying enough of the stuff in the first place. In such circumstances, hungry mosquitoes are most likely to be able to put up with the faint odor of DEET, bite a lightly protected person, begin associating the repellent with food, and become all the more dangerous to those whom they encounter later in their lives. Section 7. The Dark Side of Posting About Your Children Online. A new book offers an exposé of the kidfluencing business. Like, Follow, Subscribe by Fortessa Latifi. Digital footprints start long before children take their first steps. They may still be in utero when their parents post about them on social media, sharing sonograms with captions such as love at first sight. Then come the newborn photos, flashed across Instagram within hours of a baby's birth.
Sharenting is on the rise. One in four children in the West has a social media presence before they are born, according to one oft-cited figure. Parents don't always stop there, however. Some turn their offspring into full-blown social media stars, catchily called kidfluencers, documenting every major milestone and many minor ones. They pick up the camera to capture first words and first steps, teething troubles, tantrums, and potty training. Even the most intimate moments are broadcast to millions, writes Fortessa Latifi, a journalist in a new book, as content is spun out of everything from puberty to menstruation. Like, Follow, Subscribe is a fascinating expose of kidfluencing, a multi-billion dollar business where children's privacy is traded for profits. She meets the parents who have become producers, managers, and cameramen, incentivizing their kids to film videos and dictating how many hours they work a day. Kidfluencing is a lucrative family profit center. Miss Latifi discovers that the top accounts charge as much as $200,000 per sponsored post, bringing in between $8 and $10 million a year. In this world, nothing is too personal to be sponsored. Potty training becomes an advert for nappies. Shaving your legs for the first time is a chance to promote a razor brand. The industry has drawn comparisons to child acting or modeling, yet it does not have the same legal safeguards, Miss Latifi points out. In America, only 5 states have laws requiring a parent to share a child's earnings with them. Things like consent to be filmed, control of content, and hours spent filming are up to parents' discretion. Certainly, some children benefit from the fame and money influencing brings. Take Ryan Kaji, who became famous at the age of 3 for toy reviews. Today, he has more than 40 million subscribers on YouTube and earned $35 million in 2025, according to Forbes. Yet Miss Latifi's reporting focuses more on the downsides. She asks Julie Jepson, a mother of 8 who runs a family YouTube channel, which of her videos are most popular. Miss Jepson reveals it is the ones in which her children get hurt. The bloody noses, or the broken arms, or the emergency room visit. When one of Miss Jepson's children is in pain, Miss Latifi wonders, is her instinct to help them or to reach for her phone and record it? In a viral clip on another account, a father keeps filming his son having a seizure rather than immediately calling an ambulance. Virality, which parents usually take such pains to avoid in nursery, has taken on a different dimension with social media. Pregnancy announcements and videos of newborn babies are especially popular. A former blogger reveals that she has known people who have had more children because those brand deals are really lucrative. The idea of having babies for social media views may sound implausible, but industry insiders tell Miss Latifi that there is serious money in marketing products including buggies, nappies, and pregnancy tests. People are also fascinated by unfamiliar family dynamics. One popular Christian influencer is Carissa Collins. Her 11 children all have names starting with A, including Anchor and Arrow. She both intrigues and infuriates her followers, such as when she posts about homeschooling or her belief that contraception is unholy. Many of the most popular influencer families are Mormon. As well as chronicling their large broods, they post photos of pristine houses and countless loaves of fresh sourdough bread. Behind this idyllic facade is the Mormon Church. It pays them thousands of dollars per post, pushing imagery that makes the religion look Instagram-worthy, such as followers giving food to the homeless. But children's smiling faces can belie their suffering. Sherry Frankie, the 23-year-old daughter of a momfluencer who was convicted of child abuse in 2024, testified to lawmakers in Utah that she was a victim of family vlogging. Her mother enacted severe punishments on the children and was arrested after her malnourished son escaped from her house.
No amount of money, Miss Frankie said, can make up for having your childhood plastered all over the internet. In 2025, Utah passed a law to protect kidfluencers and child performers by requiring parents to set aside some of the earnings and enabling children to later ask for content to be removed. The internet brings other dangers, too. The most disturbing section of the book concerns online predators. Miss Latifi offers grim examples of parents filming suggestive content of their children eating or dancing, and kidfluencers being stalked by strangers at school. Like, Follow, Subscribe stands out for its rich reporting, though Miss Latifi does not offer enough satisfying recommendations about how to improve the industry. She reflects on her own daughter and concludes nothing could persuade her to invade her child's privacy. More parents may soon think twice before posting that sweet picture or sonogram. Section 8. Travel is becoming a competitive sport. Growing numbers of people are country counting. The nation of Tuvalu, made up of 9 tiny islands in the South Pacific, is not your usual holiday destination. The former British colony, halfway between Hawaii and Australia, is a haul to get to, serviced by only a few flights a week. Tourism barely exists. The main attractions are the airport runway in the capital, Funafuti, which transforms into a picnic spot and football pitch most afternoons, and the sleepy post office, which attracts stamp enthusiasts. It is one of the least visited countries in the world. None of that was enough to dissuade Ted Nims, an American who recently spent a week there and, in the process, checked off another country on his list, his 191st. The UN has 193 member states. Mr. Nims is among a growing number of country counters, trying to visit them all. Last year, a record 82 people claimed to have achieved the feat of traveling to all 193 countries, according to Nomad Mania, an online hub for obsessive adventurers. When the Travelers Century Club launched in 1954, only a fortunate few could boast of having been to 100 countries, the minimum required to join. Today, the social group is nearly 2,000 strong, having enjoyed what it calls a pretty significant upswing in recent years. Serious travelers are whiling away hours on platforms such as Nomad Mania and Most Traveled People, where there are leaderboards and debates about what counts as a visit. An airport transit is acceptable to some but dismissed by the most hardcore as too easy. So much time on the road may sound like solitary play, but hostels and homestays offer a lot of fun and social contact, says Carol Wong, a Malaysian who recently visited Samoa, her 142nd country. It is the fancy hotel that is very lonely, she says. Online, travel addicts share tips and socialize. Some destinations are so obscure that visitors seek advice from Facebook groups such as Every Passport Stamp, where questions range from the mundane, is the ferry from Kazakhstan to Azerbaijan operating, to the unusual. Has anyone ever explored Entewatak Atoll at the Marshall Islands? Seeing new places is all the rage, even if you do not want to fill up your whole passport with new stamps. About half of Brits polled last year by ABTA, a travel industry association, planned to visit a new country, compared with 18% a decade earlier. There's a braggadocious element, says Seth Borko of Skift, a travel news website, who points to the impact of social media. The scourge of over-tourism plays a part, too, as travelers want to skip packed piazzas. Rising numbers of Americans traveling to Europe are opting for small towns or the countryside, according to Skift. The world's top 10 most visited countries saw their share of international arrivals decline from about 60% in 1980 to 40% in 2024. I like to see places that aren't touched by tourists, says Shang Kin Song, a 34-year-old Singaporean
visiting Tuvalu, which may become one of the first countries to disappear because of rising sea levels. If you're counting on becoming a country counter, better pack your bag. Section 9. Should you use a sleep tracker? They are pretty accurate, but they could keep you up at night. Nearly half of all Americans and around 40% of Britons now use a smartwatch, smart ring, phone app, or another similar device to track their sleep. Are these gadgets accurate, and do their users get a better night's rest? Not getting enough sleep can cause all manner of health problems, from dementia to diabetes. A new study published in Nature finds a U-shaped relationship between how long people sleep and markers of biological aging. The researchers used data from the UK Biobank, a database containing health and lifestyle information on roughly 500,000 people. Those who got between 6.4 and 7.8 hours of shut-eye a night seemed to experience slower aging in both brain and body than those who slept either more or less. Sleep trackers promise to help people hit this sweet spot. Apps typically record movement and sound, sometimes inferring breathing rates from the audio. Smartwatches record movement and use photoplethysmography, measuring blood flow by shining low-intensity light onto the skin and detecting how much reflects back. This is used to estimate heart and breathing rates. Rings often measure skin temperature, too. Most trackers are very good at distinguishing sleep from being awake. Several studies have compared them to polysomnography, which uses electrodes to record eye movements, brain activity, muscle tone, and heart rate, and is the gold standard for measuring sleep. One paper published in Sensors, a specialist journal, in 2024, tested three popular wearable trackers and found that all agreed with polysomnography around 95% of the time in telling sleep from wakefulness across the night. When it comes to identifying the different sleep stages, trackers are less accurate. A good night requires cycling between rapid eye movement, or REM sleep, in which dreams are had, and several stages of non-REM sleep, ranging from light to deep. Wearables agree with polysomnography on sleep stage classification only around 50 to 80% of the time. That merits a C+ to B+, says Rebecca Robbins, a sleep scientist at Harvard Medical School, who was involved in one of the studies. Not great, yet many devices include these metrics in their calculation of sleep scores. Despite trackers' shortcomings, most sleep researchers and therapists view them positively. Dr. Robbins says they give people a better, more objective sense of how long they slept and may reveal they are in fact getting plenty of winks. Plus, they do seem to improve sleep habits. In a survey by the American Academy of Sleep Medicine, 55% of adults who reported using sleep trackers said they had changed their behavior after learning from the data. One small study published in the Journal of Clinical Sleep Medicine in 2020 found that wearing a sleep tracker for a week improved self-reported sleep quality. Too much data can have downsides, though. Unlike trying to eat healthily or exercise, putting more thought and effort into sleeping can backfire. As many as 30% of those who track their sleep report feeling anxious about the data they collect, a phenomenon researchers called orthosomnia. Concern about poor sleep is one of the most common causes of a sleepless night. Only financial worries keep people up more often. But sleep data is not worth losing sleep over, because there is an alternative to sleep tracking. Whether you wake up feeling rested is the best indicator of how good your night was. Well, that's all the time I have for today, but thank you again for tuning in. You've been listening to this week's edition of The Economist. This is Trevor, wishing you a good rest of your day.

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8: 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What does the latest research show? This is the People's Pharmacy with Terry and Joe Graydon.
9: Guest today is one of the country's leading diabetes researchers. He'll share some exciting news about a study called Catalyst. It used an old drug for a new use against type 2 diabetes.
8: What about the GLP-1 agonist medications like Ozempic and Mounjaro? How are they changing the treatment of diabetes?
9: We'll also discuss the importance of lifestyle in controlling blood sugar.
8: Coming up on the People's Pharmacy, new research points to advances in treating diabetes.
9: Welcome to the People's Pharmacy. I'm Terry Graydon.
8: And I'm Joe Graydon. According to the CDC, nearly 40 million Americans have diabetes. The overwhelming majority have type 2, which means they produce insulin, but it just doesn't control their blood sugar adequately. Insulin resistance occurs when the cells cannot utilize glucose effectively. This condition can result in prediabetes, which may precede a diagnosis of diabetes.
9: When blood glucose is not well controlled over a long period of time, people are at risk for many serious health consequences. Those can include cardiovascular disease, vision problems, nerve damage, and kidney disease. People may also be at a higher risk for dementia, but we now have many new strategies for controlling type 2 diabetes. What does the new research reveal?
8: One of the country's leading diabetes researchers is Dr. John Buse. He's the Vern S. Cavanaugh Distinguished Professor of Medicine at the University of North Carolina at Chapel Hill School of Medicine.
9: Welcome back to the People's Pharmacy, Dr. John Buse.
10: It's a pleasure to be with you again.
8: Dr. Buse, you have been involved in diabetes research for, dare I say, decades?
10: Yeah, it depends on when you make the starting line, but my first job in a lab was when I was 14 years old, and I just had my 67th birthday.
8: Wow. So it's been a while.
10: A long time.
8: And the most recent study that you've been involved with is called Catalyst, and it is amazing. Tell us how it got started and what you're learning.
10: Yeah. So it's been known for a long time that high levels of steroids in the blood, and particularly what we call glucocorticoids, the medications would be medicines like prednisone, that causes, you know, can cause diabetes to manifest itself, or in people who have diabetes, it can make their diabetes care much more complicated.
8: Well, let me share a quick story with you. My mom, in her 80s, was diagnosed with polymyalgia rheumatica. And for the first time in her life, they put her on a corticosteroid, prednisone. And not long after, I'd say within about a year or less, she had type 2 diabetes.
10: Exactly.
8: And it was a shock to her. And we were like, but there's no diabetes in the family. But it was the prednisone.
10: Right. You know, it's not that everybody who takes prednisone gets diabetes, but the idea behind the Catalyst study was to specifically examine how common was high cortisol an issue for people with, quote, poorly controlled or difficult to control type 2 diabetes. And that was the entire premise of the study. It was divided into two parts. The first part was to find out the prevalence or the frequency of hypercortisolism in difficult-to-control type 2 diabetes. And the second part was a study to see if mifepristone, a cortisol receptor antagonist, it doesn't block the cortisol receptor, but it makes it harder for cortisol to work. Would that improve blood sugar control and other things in people with, quote, difficult-to-control type 2 diabetes?
9: Well, I do want to ask about difficult to control type 2 diabetes, but first I want to know the answer. How common is this problem, and how well did the mifepristone work?
10: Right. So the problem is quite common. It was nearly 25% of the people with difficult to control type 2 diabetes had an abnormal result on the so-called 1 milligram overnight dexamethasone suppression test. So that's the test that was used. And another 25% had a value that was greater than the 95th percentile for the normal range. So technically, the right answer on your board exam is going to be 1 in 4, but there's some evidence of a problem in half.
9: That's a lot. That's really a lot.
10: It is far in excess of anything that we expected, the investigators involved in the study. Though, you know, if we'd been a little bit more trusting of some international studies that were smaller, where the definitions they used for hypercortisolism were a bit different, et cetera, there are other studies that suggest that that number is probably right all around the world.
8: So all of a sudden, there's a light bulb that goes off, and you say, aha, there's something going on here. Let's move on to the second phase of the study. Now, let's be honest. Mifepristone, most people, they've never heard of it, but it is a highly controversial drug. Tell us about it.
10: Well, the controversy is around the fact that it is part of tablet medication to terminate a pregnancy. And this is a completely different use and, frankly, a completely different product. This product that we used, the generic name for the drug is mifepristone. The brand name for the drug is Korlym. And we admit

0: had some reduction of their pre-existing diabetes medications, and almost half stopped taking the drug because of side effects. So even though not everybody took the drug, on average, it was a 1.5% reduction in A1C and very small reduction, a 0.15 reduction with placebo.
1: You know, 1.5% doesn't sound like that big a deal, but the numbers you're citing are extraordinary.
2: Yeah. Well, Joe, 1.5% on the HbA1c is actually a big deal.
1: It is, but I'm just saying, for the average person, they're listening and they're going, oh, 1.5% reduction, who cares? But
0: that's not like going from $1 to 98.5 cents. This is a scale where 7% is the goal, 5% is
2: perfect,
0: pretty much
2: more or less.
0: Normal, and a world record high would be 15 to 18%,
1: and 8.5% is high.
0: Yeah, that's, and we would say an 8.5%, if you were going to give somebody a old school A B C D F grade, an 8.5. Some people would say it's a C. Some people might say it's a B minus, but a 7, you know, where we got, is definitely at worst an A minus. Some people say it really should be less than 7.
1: Right, but stunning results.
0: Stunning results. And people lost on average 5 kilos or 12 pounds in 24 weeks. And the weight was continuing to come down over that period of time. They lost 2 notches in their belt, in their waist size.
2: So it was pretty impressive. They weren't just losing weight. They were losing waist as well.
0: Right. And hypercortisolism. I'm glad you mentioned that. Hypercortisolism is a disease where we talk about central obesity, but the strange thing here is a lot of people with hypercortisolism, they're not technically obese, but they're round. And so the quintessential case, the one that was described by Harvey Cushing's, Cushing, 70 years ago, when you look at a picture of her, you'd say, oh, she's really, you know, really round. Her BMI was actually around 23, but she had massive central obesity. And so this was really a waste approach.
1: Now, there are a lot of people who have hard-to-control diabetes. And, you know, they take not one but 2 or 3 different diabetes medicines. They're trying to lose weight. They're doing everything that their doctor says, and they're still having trouble. And nobody knows why. You know, why isn't this working? Your discovery would answer that question for a substantial number of people.
0: Right. And it is such a relief to providers and to patients to get this answer, because I think the usual thought process among patients was, you know I'm trying as hard as I can, but my family is disappointed in my results. My doctor is disappointed in my results. They think I'm not really paying attention to my diabetes. Obviously, I could do more with regards to diet and exercise, but I'm doing the best I can. And the doctor has the same kind of feeling. You know, why am I failing Mrs. Jones? You know, I usually can handle this problem, but obviously I haven't come up with the right solution. And then sometimes the doctor blames Mrs. Jones.
2: Exactly what I was thinking.
0: Less so now. When I first met with you guys 30 years ago, that was rampant. You know, we called it non-adherence, non-compliance. I think now the understanding is that most people with diabetes actually do the best they can. You know, they're not perfect. None of us are. And it's a very challenging disease to manage, but we have great drugs. And now we have this new insight.
2: Well, we do have a lot more drugs now than we did when the last time we talked to you. Diabetes research has really produced a lot of potential treatments.
1: We're going to take a short break, but when we come back, how does mifepristone work? This miracle, that's A, do you know? And then we're going to talk about the GLP-1 agonists, you know, Ozempic, Wegovy, Mounjaro. All of these drugs are taking the country by storm.
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0: Calvinus, Distinguished Professor of Medicine at the University of North Carolina at Chapel Hill School of Medicine.
1: After the break, we'll learn more about the study Dr. Buse conducted, Catalyst.
0: Even though the drug was helpful, a lot of people had to drop out due to side effects. Which side effects were most troublesome?
1: Are diabetes doctors ready to prescribe mifepristone?
0: Should patients be asking for this drug? What would suggest that it might be beneficial?
1: We'll also learn about semaglutide, known as Ozempic and Wegovy. Could you take it in a pill to treat diabetes or obesity?
0: You're listening to The People's Pharmacy with Joe and Terry Graydon.
1: This podcast is brought to you in part by Caraway.
0: Will you be cooking Thanksgiving dinner? 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
0: Today we're talking about research that may lead to new advances in treating diabetes. Our guest is one of the country's leading diabetes researchers. Dr. John Buse is the Vern S. Calvinus Distinguished Professor of Medicine at the University of North Carolina at Chapel Hill School of Medicine. He has received international recognition for innovative clinical care and efforts at prevention of type 1 diabetes, type 2 diabetes, and their complications.
1: Dr. Buse, you've described this amazing clinical trial called Catalyst, with a drug called mifepristone. The brand name is Korlym. K-O-R-L-Y-M.
2: Exactly.
1: How does it work, this miracle?
2: Well, it works to normally cortisol, the hormone, or prednisone, the drug. It works by binding to receptors that bind to DNA in the nucleus of our cells. And that's why it has such broad effects. The mifepristone interferes with that interaction. It's a competitive agonist or antagonist. So it binds to the place where the cortisol is supposed to bind, and that way diminishes the effect of cortisol.
1: And has this profound impact on blood sugar.
2: Right. And how does that happen? That's another question. And we don't know all the how for that. But I will tell you the one thing that we don't know yet is, you know, we know in the people who have the overnight dexamethasone suppression test with a value greater than 1.8, those people that were treated with mifepristone did very well from a blood sugar lowering and weight lowering perspective. We don't know for the people that have medium high levels what would happen for them. And frankly, we don't know what would happen is if we gave it to every person with diabetes that wasn't doing well. And namely, it's possible that cortisol is so important for many different mechanisms in diabetes that it would work for everybody. Wow. Now, hopefully we'll do a study in the near future. There's a follow-on drug that's being developed and could be available as early as next year. It's much better tolerated. And as I mentioned before, that was the fly in the ointment of this study, is that a lot of people stopped the drug.
0: Well, that really is my next question. You mentioned that almost half of your people who were taking the drug had to stop it because they couldn't deal with the side effects. Tell us about those side effects.
2: Yeah. So it's interesting. Whether you have surgery to remove a tumor, usually from the adrenal, that makes excess cortisol, or whether you take any drug that interferes with cortisol action, you have something called glucocorticoid withdrawal syndrome or cortisol withdrawal syndrome. So the body gets used to being exposed to extra cortisol. And when they take the drug that blocks or interferes with the action of cortisol, people start to feel bad. The most common feeling is nausea. Some people just have terrible fatigue. Some people have headaches. They really don't feel well at all. Usually that goes away after 5 to 15 days or it gets better. But you do have to sort of tough people through the process. And then the other thing I would mention, in this study, we didn't know whether people were getting the drug or the placebo.
0: Mm-hmm.
2: And already a lot of the people were on GLP-1 receptor agonists, you know, these drugs that we'll talk about, nausea for them. And so it was a little bit confusing what we really should tell the patients and what they should expect. So I think my clinical practice is, in clinic, you can do better with patient counseling and support. You can mm-hmm. fool around by having people, instead of taking it every day, take it every other day and make the symptoms a little bit less worse, but maybe they last a little bit longer. There was a second side effect, though, that's a little bit more worrisome, and that's hypokalemia, so low potassium. And that is something that's very well described with the drug. It's expected. Normally, in clinic, you would use a drug that would interfere with hypokalemia, like spironolactone, quite cheap blood pressure medicine, in advance of using the mifepristone here, because we didn't know, were they going to get placebo or drug? We didn't do that.
1: So here's a question. This is exciting research. Your colleagues, diabetologists all around the world, are going to be shaking their head going, what about this? Are we ready to start prescribing mifepristone? This is very new and different.
2: Yeah, and to be honest, it's a great question, right? I want my colleagues to think extra hard about that. Today, I would strongly advocate for looking for hypercortisolism. And when you find it, you know that you're dealing with a different bear. You can't fight this battle in the same way. There are other treatments that can be used. And I didn't mention that in a quarter of the patients that had hypercortisolism, we did adrenal CT scans in everyone. A quarter of them had a tumor in their adrenal that theoretically could be surgically removed. So that's a potential surgical cure. And secondly, there are new medicines that are being studied and new medicines that may be approved by the FDA in the next few months that are much better tolerated and easier to use. And so making the diagnosis, I think, is really important to do today. Treating with mifepristone, it's not the easiest drug to use.
1: So people who are having a hard time controlling their type 2 diabetes should definitely bring up the possibility that they might have a cortisol problem. Let's change gears, Terry.
0: Well, before we switch away from Catalyst, You mentioned, of course, the drop in blood sugar, in HbA1c from 8.5% to 7%, which is excellent. That's what you were hoping for. You mentioned that some people were losing weight, which, you know, I don't think mifepristone is thought of as a weight loss agent, but evidently it has that effect. But one of the reasons that we wanted to talk with you about it is that somebody posted a comment on our website saying they found that blood pressure went down. Was this person misunderstanding what she heard?
2: Right. So blood pressure did not go down.
0: Okay.
2: And we kind of thought that it might, but there's an effect that when you block the action of cortisol with mifepristone, that the cortisol is metabolized to cortisone, which has a variety of actions, blah, blah, blah, blah, blah. So there is a mechanism by which blood pressure could go up. On average, the blood pressure went up a tiny bit on average. So that's something that needs to be monitored as well. But blood pressure definitely did not go down on average.
0: Okay.
1: So now we can change gears.
0: Yes.
1: GLP-1 agonists, Ozempic, Wegovy, semaglutide. And then, of course, there's Mounjaro and Zepbound. A little bit different because there are two blockers in there. Has this represented a sea change in your world of diabetes control?
2: Absolutely. And I'm pretty sure if you check back in your archives, I came here and talked to you once about lizard spit.
0: Yes.
1: You did.
0: Yes.
2: Right. And there was the first drug in this class, exenatide. And in those early – and the very first study of exenatide in people with diabetes was done here at UNC.
1: Now, why did you say lizard spit?
2: Well, it was a peptide, a small protein, a hormone that was discovered from the saliva of the Gila monster, a pretty big, very attractive lizard that lives in the Gila River Valley of Arizona. And this guy, John Eng, discovered the peptide. It was developed into a drug. So literally you were injecting a thing that is in the saliva of the Gila monster. But in any case, that drug showed good effect on lowering blood sugar. And it did so without promoting weight gain, which is not, you know, at least in that day, not the usual thing with diabetes drugs. The more effective drugs that lasted longer seem to have this effect on weight loss. And then semaglutide and tirzepatide, the current hot products, have even more effect on weight loss. So people without diabetes are losing 25%, 20-25%. Weight with the most effective of these agents. People with diabetes are improving their blood sugar control and losing 10-15% of body weight, which is a big deal, mostly for diabetes, because that is a setting where if you lose 10-15% of your body weight, basically you can functionally get rid of diabetes. You're taking a medicine, but the diabetes is gone.
1: Terry, we just saw a study this week that involved oral semaglutide. Do you remember where it was published? Was it New England Journal of Medicine or JAMA? It was someplace pretty prominent.
2: I think it's Lancet Diabetes and Endocrinology. I think I'm an author.
0: I think it was the New England Journal.
1: But regardless, what did they find?
0: Well, what they found, they used a dose of 25 milligrams per day, oral semaglutide. And when you talk about semaglutide, almost all the time, what we're talking about is an injection, like a once-a-week injection. So this once-a-day pill is a different way for people to get their semaglutide. And what they found, it was a weight loss. It was a weight loss application for people who did not have diabetes. And it did. It was effective.
1: Hey, a lot of people don't like shots, let's be honest. And plus, it has to be refrigerated. So it means, you know, if it's shipped to your home in the summertime, that's a bit of a problem. But oral medicine, that could be a game changer.
2: Absolutely. You know, this medicine is not the easiest oral medicine to take. It has to be taken on an empty stomach with a small swallow of water and eat or drink absolutely nothing for 30 minutes. So it's not pop this in before the shower and when you get out of the shower, have your cup of coffee. No, you cannot eat or drink anything for 30 minutes. So at least in my clinic, you know, most people find taking a shot once a week
0: easier.
2: Arguably easier, less complicated, let's put it that way.
0: Sure.
2: But you have to kind of get over that shot thing. Now, sometimes we encourage people to have their spouse give them the shot because it is kind of a weird thing to put a needle into your own flesh. But most spouses like the opportunity of putting a needle into their spouse's flesh.
0: Well, they know they're being helpful.
2: Right, exactly.
0: Even if it hurts.
2: Right, exactly.
0: Okay.
2: It's a win-win situation.
0: And now I'd like to follow up on this idea that you could medicate your way out of diabetes. So we're talking type 2 diabetes right here. So let's please first explain what are the differences between type 1 and type 2 diabetes.
2: So type 1 diabetes proportionally is more common in younger people, but can occur at any age. And the process is one by which the cells that make insulin, specifically just this one cell type called a beta cell, is destroyed usually by an immune process. Rheumatoid arthritis destroys joints. Type 1 diabetes destroys beta cells. So the treatment for type 1 diabetes is basically just insulin. You just have to replace the insulin production of the body with sophisticated and precise administration of insulin. Completely different game than type 2 diabetes, which is the more common disease in older adults, generally associated with overweight or obesity. In type 2 diabetes, there are multiple defects, but the big two are insulin resistance, meaning insulin doesn't work quite as well as it does in normal people, and then insulin deficiency, not absolute insulin deficiency, but relative insulin deficiency. So they need this bigger need for insulin because of the insulin resistance, but they're not able to produce that. So they make enough insulin for a non-diabetic person to be perfectly fine. They just don't make enough insulin for themselves. And one thing that's commonly misunderstood about type 2 diabetes, there are people who are very, very, very heavy, you know, 300, 400, 500 pounds, whose blood sugars are completely normal because they're able to make enough insulin. So diabetes and obesity or overweight are not tightly linked. They do go commonly together.
1: We've heard that type 2 diabetes has become a pandemic. It's not just in the United States. It's in India. It's all over the world. Why? Why has it become such a problem?
2: Yeah, you know, it's another great question. So there are many, many, many, many genes that contribute to type 2 diabetes. It's likely that every little tribe on Earth, every village and hamlet that tend to be, you know, a little bit interbred, you know, they would marry the people in the neighborhood, that they developed adaptations that allow them to thrive with their food sources and activity levels. And through multiple different genetic mechanisms, this ability to thrive was very productive thousands of years ago. So specifically, people were able to gain weight when food was plentiful and then lose it slowly when there were lean times. That's maladaptive today. So there are many, many, many genes. There's about 10 mechanisms that have been well described that contribute to mainstream diabetes, but there's probably hundreds, if not thousands, of mechanisms. So now we create an environment where there is very little scarcity of food. Frankly, we have food everywhere. We're having messages pushing us towards eating this food. It's delicious. It's easy to eat in bulk. And so people have gotten heavy, and that promotes the insulin resistance. And so these defects in insulin production and other defects sort of come out and express themselves as diabetes. The reason why we say it's a pandemic, it used to be that the U.S. led the way. Now the Middle East is probably the highest, but all across the globe. And the lifetime risk on this planet of developing diabetes is about 1 in 3.
0: You're listening to Dr. John Buse, the Vern S. Calvinist Distinguished Professor of Medicine at the University of North Carolina at Chapel Hill School of Medicine. Dr. Buse works with teams of investigators in diabetes clinical trials, comparative effectiveness research, and translation of basic science research towards clinical application.
1: After the break, we will talk about pre-diabetes. What is it, and what can we do about it?
0: How well do lifestyle interventions and medicines work to reduce the risk of developing diabetes if you have pre-diabetes?
1: How good is exercise as an intervention?
0: Metformin is currently prescribed to people who already have diabetes. Could metformin help us prevent the development of diabetes?
1: There are other medications that people take to control their type 2 diabetes, like glitazones or gliflozins, not to mention drugs like semaglutide or tirzepatide. What should we know about them? Can they be used for prevention?
0: We'll also find out if continuous glucose monitors could help people who don't have diabetes. If they could help you change the way you eat, that might make a difference.
1: The American diet is widely recognized as problematic. If we could change 3 things about it, what should they be?

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1: 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I'm Joe Graydon.
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1: The CDC estimates that nearly 100 million Americans have prediabetes. The overwhelming majority don't know they have this metabolic disorder. There is growing interest in keeping prediabetes from turning into type 2 diabetes. What kinds of interventions could make a difference?
0: One of the more controversial strategies for detecting prediabetes is for people to wear a continuous glucose monitor, or CGM. The FDA originally approved these devices to help people with diabetes track their response to meals. They were only available by prescription. But now the agency allows the sale of CGMs over the counter. Many people with prediabetes are using continuous glucose monitors to track their blood sugar throughout the day. Is that a good idea?
1: We are talking with one of the country's leading diabetes experts. Dr. John Buse is the Vern S. Cavanaugh Distinguished Professor of Medicine at the University of North Carolina at Chapel Hill School of Medicine.
0: Dr. Buse, we are interested in this idea of prediabetes, that people may have a condition that could be identified before they develop actual type 2 diabetes. We have heard of people being diagnosed, oh, you have prediabetes. So what is prediabetes and what can we do about it? Because if I were diagnosed with prediabetes, I would want to do something so I didn't get diabetes.
2: Exactly. So prediabetes is an attempt to communicate something relatively complicated concisely. The important thing to realize is that prediabetes, like pre-malignant, is not a guarantee. Meaning, if you have prediabetes, it means that you're at increased risk of developing diabetes, but it's not a guarantee at all. And you can intervene to reduce those risks. So there have been about 5 studies done with lifestyle intervention that have shown about a 50% reduction in risk over 3 to 5 years. And there have been about 10 studies done with drugs that have shown between 20% and 95% reduction in the risk of developing diabetes over similar periods of time, generally shorter in the drug studies, let's say 1 to 3 years. The risk for developing diabetes when you have prediabetes is determined by the elevation of the test. So, for instance, with the A1C test, a 6.5 gets you a diagnosis of diabetes. A 6.4 is not diabetes. It's prediabetes.
0: Prediabetes. So that's not a big difference.
2: Right. A 5.7 is also prediabetes. But your risk of developing diabetes, if your A1C is 5.7, is modest, probably on the order of 10% in 20 years. If your A1C is 6.4, your chances of getting diabetes in the next 3 years is probably nearly 100%. But you can intervene and make that go away.
0: Let's talk about those interventions. I know that for a long time, the research has shown that people taking metformin reduce their risk of going from prediabetes to diabetes. What are the other interventions that people have used?
2: Well, I think first it's important to talk about lifestyle intervention.
0: Absolutely.
2: Diet and exercise.
0: But just saying diet and exercise, yeah, that's not quite enough. So
2: right,
0: please do tell us.
2: It's 150 minutes a week of moderately vigorous physical activity. So this is brisk walking. 150 minutes a week is 30 minutes 5 days a week.
1: And somebody once said, it's like you're late to an appointment or to your flight. You got to really move along.
2: Right. I mean, you know, you don't have to be huffing and puffing, but it's not a mosey. And then that coupled with calorie restriction to produce at least 5%, and 10% is more than twice as good. So if you can lose 10% of your body weight, your chances of developing diabetes is reduced by 60%.
0: Let me just throw in one little caveat here. That's for most of the people we're talking about, because most of them are heavy. But not everyone with prediabetes is overweight, right?
2: Exactly. So that's a point well taken. Metformin was studied in some of the studies that lifestyle therapy was also studied in. And in general, lifestyle therapy beat metformin. But metformin was just as good as lifestyle therapy in younger patients under the age of 45, in people with higher glucose levels, you know, the higher A1Cs, the higher fasting glucose levels, in women with prior gestational diabetes that are very high risk for developing future diabetes. So there were settings where metformin worked quite well. Other drugs that have been studied are the glitazones, pioglitazone and rosiglitazone, quite effective on the order of 60-70%. These drugs have more safety concerns. The big one is probably bone health. The scarier one is bladder cancer, which is quite rare. I mean, the risks to an individual taking pioglitazone for bladder cancer is quite rare, quite low. But then the new studies with these highly effective GLP-1 receptor agonists, you know, have been spectacular. Now, they're controversial because the patients didn't come off the GLP-1 receptor agonist for a long time, just for a short time. So you don't really know whether you're masking the diabetes with a diabetes drug or whether you're actually preventing diabetes. But the top line result was a 95% reduction in risk. The sort of more gorier details, it's probably not quite that high.
1: What I want to talk about is diet. Because everybody always says, yeah, diet and exercise, but they don't ever really tell you what to eat or what not to eat. And we've had some controversy with you in the past about the American Diabetes Association and the Feinstein diet and all the other diets. But I want to talk specifically about CGMs, continuous glucose monitors. For decades, they've been around. And they were prescription only. You had to have a diagnosis of type 2 diabetes before you could get a little thing that you could slap on your arm and actually monitor your blood glucose.
2: Well, actually, more than that, you had to be on insulin, usually, or a sulfonylurea drug. You had to have a risk of hypoglycemia, and that was what you were really monitoring for.
0: And that would... That's what the insurance companies required so that it would be paid for, and otherwise you probably couldn't afford it.
2: Right.
1: Now you can buy them over the counter, in quotes. I mean, you don't need a prescription. You do have to pay out of pocket, and most insurance companies aren't going to pay for them. But I'm guessing around 40 or 50 bucks a month. And I've used them, and they're incredibly revealing. I mean, I discovered, for example, that oatmeal, which is supposed to be this absolutely wonderful, healthy breakfast.
0: And I do use steel-cut oats. We're not using the quick and dirty oatmeal.
1: But it really pushed my blood sugar up to around 140. And it's like, what? Oatmeal is supposed to be good. Why is that happening? Whereas if I have eggs, it doesn't go up hardly at all. So what about the value of CGMs for people who have prediabetes or are just concerned about their blood glucose?
2: Yeah. You know, this is like the nuclear arms race of the 1970s. You know, so in medicine, in society, there's sort of a bit of a tendency, if you can do a little, you could do more. And if a little is good, then more is better. I would just caution people that I'm not sure that a blood sugar of 140 after oatmeal is a problem. And if you're changing your life to eating eggs and bacon, I'm not sure that's a good solution either. So just be aware, this is just another piece of information. It's not been studied in a way that we really can tell you how that revelation might be beneficial to you. I tend to discourage people from going wild with using technology to monitor every aspect of their life. I think we know what a healthful diet is. We have some good ideas. You know, the idea of less processed food, a variety of foods from a variety of different categories, cereals, nuts, fruits, vegetables, meats, you know, eating a variety of foods in moderation. At the end of the day, people have appetites. And if you like oatmeal, you should eat oatmeal. You know, life is too short to deprive yourself of everything. Now, if you like eggs and bacon and you want to use this as an excuse to eat eggs and bacon, go
1: for
2: it.
1: Well, that does bring up a very controversial issue. We interviewed Dr. Eric Westman recently. He is renowned as the ketogenic diet guy, and now he's moving into the carnivore diet approach. And he maintains that the ketogenic diet will get you off your diabetes drugs.
2: For people that can persist with that kind of diet, it generally is associated with a reduction in the amount of drugs that they need. But it's a big sacrifice. And what we don't know yet is that people that eat a ketogenic diet and specifically a carnivore diet, whether that's associated with enhanced longevity, is it associated with a higher risk of kidney disease, of bone disease, and there's a number of unknown issues with these kinds of diets.
0: So more data needed. We've talked a little bit about the GLP-1 agonists, which is a fancy way of saying Ozempic and Mounjaro. I would like to ask about another category of diabetes drugs, and that's the category that Jardiance is in, empagliflozin, all the flozins. There's lots of flozins. What should we know about them?
2: Yeah, so they're really miraculous drugs. It soon will be generic, and in 5 years, they'll be dirt cheap because there'll be multiple generics on the market. These drugs work basically to make you pee sugar. So whatever food you eat, some of it is excreted in the urine when you take the flozins, drugs like Jardiance or empagliflozin. So there's some weight loss. With that loss of glucose, there's also a bit of loss of sodium, so you have some blood pressure reduction. And then there's some magical things that happen within the kidney and within the heart. So it is associated with dramatic improvements in kidney outcomes and heart outcomes, particularly in people who have heart failure or kidney disease. But that is really common in overweight and obese people, mm-hmm. particularly with diabetes. Now they're actually approved for the use of people in general, whether they have diabetes or not, who have kidney disease or heart failure. A really remarkable class of drugs, and the best thing about them is they're going to be cheap.
1: Dr. Busa, we're hearing rumors about something called microdosing. We're not talking about psilocybin or LSD or any of those hallucinogens. We're talking about microdosing the GLP-1 agonists, you know, the drugs like Ozempic, like Mounjaro. What the heck is microdosing, and why would it be interesting?
2: Yeah, so the GLP-1 agonists we've known for a while are associated with nausea, vomiting, various kinds of GI side effects. If you start with a really low dose and you go up slowly, you tend to have much less of those side effects, is the first thing. The second thing is that for some people, they are very sensitive to the drug. And while they're going up slowly on the dose, they may lose substantial amounts of weight. And I have patients that are able to get by with a 20th of the normal dose with consistent, though generally relatively slow weight loss. I think that's a really healthy way of losing weight. It takes people decades to gain weight. We should take years in getting people to lose substantial amounts of weight. So it's just, it's an alternative technique that works out quite well. In some people, it's easiest to do with Ozempic because that that pen has clicks in it. The other drugs are largely administered as so-called single-use pens, where you just push a button and it gives you the dose. So there isn't really a way to do it. If you buy the vials, which are now available, you can also microdose. It's a little bit more complicated because you have to use a needle and syringe.
0: Now, you mentioned that you have patients who are doing this. They are losing weight. Are they also gaining better control of their blood sugar at these very low doses?
2: Yes. In general, the GLP-1 receptor agonists provide for what we call the dose response curve. As the dose goes up, you have a bigger effect on blood sugar lowering than you have on weight. And as you get to higher and higher doses, you get less additional benefit for glucose lowering and more benefit for weight on average. Now, what I'm mostly talking about here is people where overweight and obesity are the main problems, is where the microdosing is worked out. Or in people who have tried GLP-1 receptor agonists in the past and had a rough time with regards to nausea, vomiting, and stopped. So I think that's where the biggest opportunity is.
1: Dr. Buse, one last question. Coffee and diabetes.
2: It's like my pet peeve. And the reason is there are probably 1,000 papers that have been written about coffee. It takes time to review them, time to publish them, time to read them. And it's not quite a 50-50 split that coffee is good for diabetes, but it's pretty close to a 50-50 split. I think it's inherently a problem with this kind of food epidemiology research that, you know, coffee drinkers are just different than people who don't drink coffee, right? And particularly people who drink 6 cups of coffee a day are different than people who drink 1 cup of coffee a day. So it's just a really hard study to do.
1: So you're
2: now,
1: saying...
2: that said, you know, if a patient says, you know, I love my coffee, and I said, well, that's great. You should have it just because you love it, and maybe it's even good for your diabetes. And if they say, you know, somebody told me I should drink coffee for my diabetes, but I hate it, I'd say, do not drink coffee for your diabetes.
1: Thank you. We are almost out of time. If you could change 3 things about the American diet, what would it be? And then what does your crystal ball hold for the future of diabetes research, and especially for type 1 diabetes? Because, you know, as you said, insulin, we haven't had any breakthroughs. We don't have any cures yet. So diet and crystal ball.
2: Yeah, I think the most important thing about the diet in America is we do need to eat less processed foods. That's a big ask. It's easy to eat processed foods. But I think that is number one on my list. And then secondly, a wide variety of foods. You know, I went through my list before. I think those are number one and number two. And then if you're going to lose weight, if you're aiming to lose weight, make sure not to forget exercise as part of your, quote, diet, close quotes. Because if you don't exercise and you start, you know, you're losing weight and you don't feel energetic, you will lose muscle mass. And that's not a good thing.
1: Crystal ball.
2: Crystal ball, in type 1 diabetes, we're working on a lot of adjunctive therapies using the same drugs that we've used in type 2 diabetes, and then developing novel adjunctive therapies. So in our clinical trials program, we're studying GLP-1 receptor agonists in type 1 diabetes. There are major programs from at least 2 pharmaceutical companies. We're studying a new class of drugs called glucokinase activators in type 1 diabetes. And then the sort of prevention strategies, generally immune modifying strategies, are super exciting. And lastly, stem cell derived therapy. So these would be cells that you can make billions of beta cells, the insulin producing cells, and infuse them back into people with immunosuppression. And then the very, you know, in the last month in the New England Journal, cadaveric donors, you know, organ donors, their pancreases were disassembled, the islets taken out. They were genetically modified to make them non-immune, and they actually did a sort of proof of concept in a single case, do a transplant for type 1 diabetes reversal without any immunosuppression, so without the dangerous drugs that come along with islet transplantation.
0: So they had somebody who had died in an accident or something. Right. They had signed the form that says, yes, I'm donating my organs. The organ they donated was a pancreas, and the part of the pancreas that the researchers took were the islets that contain beta cells. Is that right? And so they put them through the wash, as it were, so they didn't have immune markers on the surface.
2: No, they used CRISPR-Cas9, a gene-modifying technique to change a couple of genes within these cells.
1: And the result was?
2: So this wasn't a clinical stage. This was, but the cells lived.
1: So it's entirely possible that we could have a cure for type 1 diabetes in the future.
2: Well, what I would say is I almost didn't go back to medical school in 1984 when I was finishing my PhD because I was so sure we were going to cure diabetes then.
0: Ah, okay.
2: So we have been at the cusp of a cure for a long time. We keep coming up with these great ideas, and Mother Nature is really hard to fool.
0: Dr. John Buse, thank you so much for talking with us on the People's Pharmacy today.
2: It's always a pleasure visiting with you guys.
1: You've been listening to Dr. John Buse, the Vern S. Cavanaugh Distinguished Professor of Medicine at the University of North Carolina at Chapel Hill School of Medicine.
0: Lynn Siegel produced today's show. Al Wodarski engineered. Dave Graydon edits our interviews. B.J. Lederman composed our theme music.
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1: 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The podcast this week has some extra information about people experimenting with microdosing of GLP-1 drugs like Ozempic or Mounjaro to prevent diabetes. Does this make sense? Also, what's the story on coffee and diabetes?
0: Well, epidemiological evidence over the past few decades has suggested that coffee drinkers have a lower risk of developing diabetes compared to non-coffee drinkers. A lot of people with AFib have been told coffee's off limits, but new research shows coffee drinkers have a lower likelihood of AFib recurrence.
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0: And I'm Terry Graydon. 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

0: Hello, it's time to read the Des Moines Register for Saturday, June 20th. 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I'm Carol Hunter, and my partner at the microphone for the next 90 minutes is Amy Berg Tyson. 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Today's forecast calls for a high of 82, a low of 63. Periods of sun Saturday, winds east 6 to 12 miles per hour, a thunder shower early Saturday night, then rain and a thunderstorm. On Sunday, high of 70, low of 57, heavy rain and a thunderstorm. And on Monday, high of 75, low of 59, pleasant with some sun. Looking at the almanac through 2 p.m. Thursday, the high was 74, low 61, normal high is 83, normal low is 63. The record high was 98 in 1953, and the record low was 49 in 2000, and there was no precipitation in that 24-hour period. Today's front page of the Des Moines Register features these stories. Iowa inmate awarded $160,000. Rare marine species make splash at DMPS. And Obama Center opening contrasts hope with division. And now, here with our first article is Amy.
1: Thank you, Carol. Good morning. Iowa inmate awarded $160,000. Jurors cite delayed care for knee injury. It's an article by William Morris from the Des Moines Register. An Iowa prisoner who waited months to have a knee injury treated should receive $160,000 in compensation from the state, a federal jury ruled. Travis Dantzler injured his right knee in February of 2020 while incarcerated at Anamosa State Penitentiary, according to court filings. In January of 2021, he was transferred to Clarinda Correctional Facility, where he reportedly re-injuring the knee and repeatedly asked to be scheduled for an MRI. As later summarized by a judge, medical staff at Clarinda did not immediately schedule an MRI, in part allegedly because Dantzler was potentially about to be paroled. Instead, he was given a knee brace and painkillers. It was not until November of 2021, after Dantzler was transferred to the Iowa State Penitentiary, that he received an MRI, which found a torn meniscus and other injuries. Dantzler immediately received surgery on both knees and claimed doctors told him that due to his delays in care, a knee replacement would be needed in the next 2 to 3 years. Dantzler sued several prison nurses and doctors, claiming violations of his Eighth Amendment rights. A federal judge in 2023 allowed the case to proceed to trial against one of the doctors, finding that a reasonable official in Dr. Tanya Baldwin's shoes would have understood that a delay in referring Dantzler for an orthopedic consultation, an MRI, based on whether he was eligible for parole, would be a violation of his Eighth Amendment rights. A federal appeals court affirmed that decision. The case went to trial on June 15th, and on June 17th, the jury found that Baldwin had been deliberately indifferent to Dantzler's medical needs, awarding him $160,000 in damages for physical pain and suffering. The jury did not award punitive damages. Attorneys for Dantzler did not return messages seeking comment. Jen Green, a spokeswoman for Attorney General Brenna Byrd, said in a statement that the Attorney General's office thanks the jury for their time and attention on this case. We are evaluating further options.
0: Thank you, Amy. Rare marine species make splash at DMPS. Sea dragons, swell sharks expand Central Campus Aquarium collection. The story is by Veronica Mice of the Register. And it comes with several pictures. One shows Des Moines Public School intern and graduated senior Vian Strupa West cleans a tank using a magnetic glass cleaner June 15th in the Marine Biology Lab at DMPS's Central Campus. Another shows a swell shark resting among swell shark eggs in the Marine Biology Lab at DMPS's Central Campus. And it shows a creature that looks, the head is shaped a little like a catfish, but then it has dark spots all over a kind of light skin body. And then another photo shows two of three weedy sea dragons swimming in their tank in the Marine Biology Lab at DMPS's Central Campus. Rare ornate sea dragons have joined the students at Des Moines School's Marine Biology program. The sea creatures were donated to the Central Campus Aquarium for students to study and learn from this year. They're a welcome addition to the lab, says DMPS intern and incoming senior Nora Baugh. She said, quote, "It's just really interesting to get to learn and see, and whenever we get new organisms, I'm actually very excited," end quote. Shedd Aquarium in Chicago donated three weedy sea dragons to the lab earlier this year. DMPS marine biology instructor Gregory Borred said the lab worked with a former student who works at the aquarium to get the now six-month-old sea dragons to Des Moines. Borad's favorite part of the new sea dragons is the excitement from non-marine biology students. He said, quote, "I think to me the new addition of the sea dragons is seeing other students at school who are just walking through, going from class to class, and just seeing their face kind of plastered up against the glass and just seeing this new animal. It's nice for us to be able to share these cool things with not just our students,

0: We focus on feeding them with live brine, like micid, and we can just observe, like, are they hunting? Is their behavior good? How much are each of them eating? End quote. Bharat said the students were initially super excited for the new additions to the lab, but that the honeymoon phase of the seahorses went away as taking care of them got more difficult. Bharat said, quote, it is really hard animal to care for, and so it is kind of not an exciting thing to have these, you know, relatively sensitive, delicate animals in our lab. But we know that our industry partners and organizations believe in our students to care for these animals, end quote. Stroop West said that when new marine animals arrive at the lab, they tend to fast for the first 1 to 2 weeks. Despite this, students work really, really hard to get the sea dragons to eat. She said, quote, now they're at a very consistent feeding schedule, so we'll log daily records about it. And it's kind of a big team effort that we've really been really successful in, end quote. While sea dragons bear resemblance to sea horses, the difference mainly lies in anatomy and habitat. Bharat said, quote, the difference between seahorses and sea dragons is mainly the ornamentation of their fins. So they're kind of more frilly. Most other seahorses have relatively small pectoral fins and relatively few kind of ornamentations on them, end quote. Stroop West said the sea dragons are very beautiful creatures, and it's interesting to see their behaviors, especially as the breed is rare. Stroop West said, quote, it's just really, really good learning opportunity for our students to see something so rare just in a classroom, end quote. In May, marine biology students wanted to study a shark in the lab. The Omaha Zoo donated a swell shark egg to the lab so students could study the hatching process, but they were met with a surprise. Bharat said, quote, when we went to pick up the egg, the shark had hatched, end quote. Swell sharks are distant relatives of cat sharks. They fend off predators by swallowing the water around them to swell their bodies to look intimidating. The shark is only a few inches long, but it will soon grow much larger and be moved to a bigger tank. Bharat said, quote, we'll have this one for probably 3 to 4 years, just until it outgrows this tank and needs a bigger space. Then we'll reassess and see if students at that time want to continue with sharks or do something different. It gives us some adaptability to make sure we're always doing the right thing for the students coming back, end quote. In the same way, the sea dragons did not immediately eat at the lab. The swell shark faced a similar challenge. Stroop West said, quote, we expected it to not eat within the first week of feeding. It's just, you know, stress levels, a new habitat. It's pretty normal, but our shark actually ate within the first few days, which is really, really good, end quote. This year, DMPS hired 14 interns to keep the lab running outside the normal school year. Before the internship, Stroop West volunteered during past summers 5 days a week. Stroop West said, quote, it's kind of my second home. I love the place so much. It's changed my life, and I honestly don't know where I would be in my aquarium career path without this program, end quote. Recruitment for these positions took place during the school year. Each intern gets paid $16 to $20 per hour to feed the marine animals, monitor their behavior, and keep their tanks clean. Bharat said, quote, we wouldn't survive without that because I'm not getting paid right now. I'm not on contract time any longer, so it's really a 24/7, 365 student-run lab, end quote. While Bharat insists the lab is student-run, Stroop West said the credit belongs to him. She said, quote, if you were to ask our teacher, Dr. Bharat, he's going to say it's all us. But he helps us so much. He mentors us so much, and this program is, the opportunities are endless in this place. It's really changing people's lives, and it's changing how much, like, how far students go in their career in the marine industry, end quote.
1: Thanks, Carol. And the last article on the front page is Obama Center Opening Contrasts Hope with Division. It's an article by Susan Page from the USA Today. Remember Hope and Change? The sun-splashed, star-studded dedication of the Obama Presidential Center in Chicago on June 18th was designed

0: designed to echo the sense of excitement and possibility that surrounded former President Barack Obama's election in 2008, a moment that's a moment that seems distant from the angry politics of today. The 9 years since he left the White House have brought pandemic and war, economic disruptions and mass protests, and a steady stream of disruption and outrage that has rewarded the most extreme voices, Obama said. I do not believe that is the story of America that prevails in the end, he declared to a friendly audience of officials, celebrities, donors, and the occasional foreign leader. Instead, the nation's shared values would preserve democracy among them, a belief in the intrinsic dignity and worth of all people, that no one is above the law or beneath its protection, a belief in checks and balances in our government, and the accountability that comes with that. Left unsaid was the sense of this crowd that those shared values have been under attack and that Democrats haven't had much hope or success in challenging President Donald Trump. There were fewer speeches and more musical performances than the norm at the dedication of presidential edifices. And there were three other former presidents seated on the dais. Not only Democrats Bill Clinton and Joe Biden, but also Republican George W. Bush. None spoke, but their presence and the absence of Trump, who wasn't invited, sent a message of its own. That was a break with precedent. The first time a sitting president hasn't joined the dedication of a modern presidential library or museum. Trump's name wasn't uttered from the stage either, but his presence was impossible to miss. In her speech, Michelle Obama alluded to the current president, who has long fueled a debunked conspiracy theory about Barack Obama's birthplace, and continues to refer to him as Barack Hussein Obama, his middle name a suggestion of suspicion. Looking directly at her husband, she referred to the lies about your birthright, your faith, your patriotism. It is now a time when everything feels so upside down, when fact and fiction run together, the former First Lady said, noting efforts to devalue diversity and erase the inconvenient parts of our history. Failing to see the humanity in all people puts us on a slippery slope, she warned, and once that slide starts, there's no telling where it stops. The prime invitation-only seats on John Lewis Plaza included a combination of Hollywood and Washington elite chatting it up. Oprah Winfrey and Illinois Governor J.P. Pritzker, actor Tom Hanks, and former House Speaker Nancy Pelosi, a Democrat from California. Late-night comics Stephen Colbert and David Letterman both sported tan suits in a hat tip to a one-time White House Führer. Jennifer Hudson, John Legend, Christina Aguilera, Pearl Jam's Eddie Vedder, and U2's Bono were among the A-listers who performed. Thousands of regular folks gathered at nearby Midway Plaisance Park, watching a live stream of the festivities on big screens. Some sat on blankets or lawn chairs they had brought. It had the casual air of a big family reunion. For their part, the Obama kin looked older. The former president at 64, still lanky, but his close-cropped hair gone to silver. Daughters Malia and Sasha, who were 10 and 17 when they moved into the White House, were now all grown up, young women pursuing careers of their own. The midterm elections in November weren't mentioned, but the three-hour event was a sort of pep rally for Democrats, poised to regain control of the House and perhaps even the Senate. There was no shortage of 2028 presidential prospects, too, including California Governor Gavin Newsom, former Transportation Secretary Pete Buttigieg, and former Vice President Kamala Harris. After all, Obama remains the most popular national Democrat, viewed favorably by 57% of Americans in a new CNN poll, compared with the 34% for Trump and just 30% for Biden in his speech. In his speech, Obama closed with a rallying cry. There is a new generation out there ready to write the next chapter of our story, he said hopefully. Then Bruce Springsteen played The Land of Hope and Dreams, and Stevie Wonder invited the other singers back on stage. They sang Higher Ground.
1: Thank you, Amy. Now we'll turn to stories in the Metro and Iowa section. Urbandale man pleads guilty to PPP loan fraud, by Kyle Warner of the Register. An Urbandale man pleaded guilty in federal court to lying to obtain pandemic loans and making false statements in bankruptcy proceedings. Henry Schapport, that's S-C-H-A-P-P-E-R-T, 57, submitted a Paycheck Protection Program loan application in May 2021 for his company, Allied Exteriors, that, quote, overinflated Allied Exteriors' gross income, number of employees, payroll, and gross receipts, end quote, according to a news release from the United States Attorney's Office in the Southern District of Iowa. Schapert would not have been entitled to the $265,567 loan that U.S. Bank approved for Allied Exteriors without the falsities in the application, according to the news release. A federal grand jury in Des Moines last year returned a three-count indictment alleging Schapert fraudulently applied for and obtained economic injury disaster loans. He was charged with two counts of false statement on a loan application and one count of false declaration during a bankruptcy proceeding. Prosecutors allege that after receiving the loans, Schapert formed Pots and Shots, LLC, and, quote, subsequently transferred over $129,000 from Allied Exteriors accounts to this new venture, end quote. Schapert filed for bankruptcy in 2024, according to the news release. His filing included multiple false statements and declarations, including denying ownership of businesses, claiming he had not earned income for 2 years prior, understating his employment, and claiming he had not closed bank accounts within the year before filing for bankruptcy. On June 1, 2026, Schapert pleaded guilty to making false statements on a loan application and a false declaration during bankruptcy proceedings, according to court documents. A judge recommended that his guilty plea be accepted in a court document filed Tuesday, June 16. Schapert faces up to 30 years in prison for false statements on a loan application and up to 5 years for making false declarations during bankruptcy proceedings. He is scheduled to be sentenced on October 1, 2026.
0: Thanks, Carol. Nursing home lawsuit dismissed. Confidential deal ends whistleblower's case. It's an article by Clark Kaufman from the Iowa Capital Dispatch. An alleged whistleblower who reported she was fired from a nursing home after being instructed to keep your mouth shut about a resident's death has dropped her lawsuit. Tylene Schultz had sued the Fonda Specialty Care Nursing Home, its parent company, Care Initiatives, and licensed practical nurse Becky Manning in Pocahontas County District Court. In April of 2025, the portion of the lawsuit dealing with Manning was dismissed. Recently, Schultz's attorney, Molly Hamilton, filed papers with the court dismissing the remainder of the lawsuit. Hamilton said Tuesday on June 16th, the lawsuit was dismissed due to a recent agreement between the parties that includes a confidentiality provision. The case had been scheduled to go to trial in August of 2026. In her lawsuit, Schultz had alleged that the summer of 2022, she was hired at Fonda Specialty Care by its then-administrator, Jennifer Blair, to work in the home as a certified nursing assistant. On February 18th of 2023, according to the lawsuit, the home scheduled a temp agency nurse, Manning, to work the overnight shift due to a shortage of staff nurses. During the shift, a resident with a tracheostomy died about 2:25 a.m., the lawsuit claims. State records indicate the resident who died was 87-year-old Marvin Pete Jacobs, who had undergone a tracheostomy and needed regular suctioning of his airway. The lawsuit alleged Jacobs died because throughout the shift, Manning refused to numerous requests to suction Jacobs' airway. Despite multiple requests by Schultz to suction the resident over 10 times from 6 p.m. on February 18th of 2023 to 2:25 a.m. on February 19th, 2023. Manning would not suction the resident, nor did she attempt to use the suction machine, the lawsuit claims. Schultz alleged she tried to call supervisory-level staff who worked for the home, but none of the individuals answered the calls. She also alleged she asked that someone call 911, but Manning told her no physician was available at that hour to provide an order for a hospital evaluation. In her lawsuit, Schultz alleged she and another CNA remained with Jacobs as he pointed to his neck, coughed, gagged, struggled to breathe, and turned colors from the lack of oxygen until he finally passed away. According to the lawsuit, after Schultz left the home at the end of her shift, Blair told her, "Keep your mouth shut and keep your opinions to yourself," along with instructions that she should not communicate with Jacob's family. Later that day, Schultz was summoned to a meeting with Blair at Fonda Specialty Care. During the meeting, the lawsuit claims Blair, who allegedly was aware Schultz planned to call state regulators and report her concerns with Jacob's care, informed Schultz she was being fired due to resident complaints. In her lawsuit, Schultz alleged she was fired for making a complaint to the ombudsman and the Iowa Department of Inspections, Appeals, and Licensing due to the suspected abuse and/or neglect of the resident and not based on any resident complaints. The state subsequently cited Fonda Specialty Care for failing to ensure that a resident who needs respiratory care, including tracheostomy care and tracheal suctioning, is provided such care, and fined the home $10,000. The penalty was then reduced 35% to $6,500 due to the lack of an appeal in the case. Manning was criminally charged with felony wanton neglect of a resident of a health care facility and later pleaded guilty to misdemeanor wanton neglect. Manning also entered into an agreement with the Iowa Board of Nursing in which she agreed to indefinitely suspend her practice of nursing.
1: Thank you, Amy. Inside Gray's Stations, Newly Opened Units by Kate Keeley of the Register. And this story comes with a couple of pictures. One is a drone view of Gray's Station, a 75-acre urban neighborhood in downtown Des Moines. It shows the river on the left and rooftops over a number of large apartment buildings. And the other picture shows the Gray's Station Clubhouse, as seen on June 16th. The clubhouse will feature a live music venue, fitness center, pool, and more. The photo shows a big screen, a sofa, several chairs, and a large island with cabinets. Residents are already filling 135 units in the newly opened $28 million apartment complex at Gray's Station in downtown Des Moines. With half of leases signed, the completion of LINC, L-I-N-C, Phase 4, marks the end of the first residential project, which began construction in 2018. First announced by Hubble Realty Company in 2017, Gray Station is a long-term plan for an urban neighborhood with a mix of rental and for-purchase housing, offering townhomes, condos, and apartments. The 75-acre development is on what was once an abandoned rail yard south of downtown between Martin Luther King Jr. Parkway and the Raccoon River, bordered by Southwest 11th and Southwest 16th Street. With 1,100 planned housing units, Gray Station represents nearly $500 million in investments, Claire Bremer, Hubbell's communication manager, said. The neighborhood sits between Grays Lake and downtown Des Moines, allowing residents to access outdoor recreation and urban amenities, Bremer said of Gray Station. Link Phase 4 is a three-story apartment complex containing studios, one- and two-bedroom units ranging from 530 to 1,400 square feet. All two-bedroom units have two bathrooms. Residents have access to a fitness area fitted with equipment based on a resident survey, such as two Pilates reformers and a sauna. Other amenities on the property for Link residents include a pool, dog park, and bicycle storage. Link will host a grand opening on June 27th with building tours along with local coffee and matcha mobile cart, Cozy PLS. Along Southwest 13th Street is the newly opened Gray's Station Clubhouse, which is exclusively for home buyers in the neighborhood, since each housing option has its own amenity area. The 3,750-foot square foot space has a mix of seating for lounging and areas for residents who work from home. With more than a dozen pieces of equipment, the clubhouse has a fitness center for homeowners. A pool table and television are available for entertainment in the common area. The clubhouse was designed by an architect out of Texas, said Rachel Flint, Senior Vice President of Iowa Home Building and Land Development Operations for Hubbell. Flint said, quote, "We knew we wanted a place where people could congregate and come together," end quote. With renters transitioning to home ownership at Gray Station, pools remain a top requested amenity, Flint said. The pool has extra deck space with outdoor seating and couches, since, quote, "people like to lie out as much as be in the pool," end quote, Flint said. Quote, "You see a lot of people moving from apartments to here. A lot of apartments already have the pools, so it just made sense that we made that transition very easy for them into home ownership downtown," end quote. The turf area outside the pool will be the new home of Gray's Station's Summer Music Series, which will be ready for the first show of the season on June 24th. The designated location can hold roughly 100 people as the free concert series has grown. Nearing completion on Phase 1, Telus Condos will add another 32 for-sale homes to the neighborhood. Prices range from $240,000 to the upper $300,000s, with 9 homes already sold, Bremer said. Each home comes with a garage and balcony. The first round of condos line Murphy Street, bordered by Southwest 13th and 14th Street, and are expected to reach completion by the fall.
0: Thanks, Carol. 10 beaches rated unsafe for swimming this week. It's an article by Courtney Crowder from the Des Moines Register. Those wishing to enjoy some sun and sand over this 3-day holiday weekend may be dodging raindrops with showers forecast June 19th and storms June 21st. But before diving in, make sure to check which lakes are safe for swimming and which may not have recently been evaluated. 10 beaches are not recommended as of Friday, June 19th, up from 8 last week and 5 the week before. The Iowa Department of Natural Resources provides weekly updates on which state beaches are experiencing high levels of E. coli or algae that can be dangerous to swimmers. You can check the latest reports on the DNR website or by calling 515-725-3434. The DNR collects weekly samples at 39 state-owned swimming beaches to determine the public's risk of coming in contact with waterborne diseases. Testing starts a week before Memorial Day and runs through Labor Day. What Iowa DNR beaches are not recommended for swimming? Backbone Beach. This beach is their classification is vulnerable. The latest test date was June 17th. The test results exceeded single sample limit and 5 sample standard for E. coli. Crandall's Beach, the classification is less vulnerable. The last test date was June 17th, and the test results were exceeded single sample limit for E. coli. Good Lake Beach, the classification is less vulnerable. The last test date was June 17th. The test results were exceeded 5-sample geomine standard for E. coli. Lake Darling Beach, the classification is vulnerable. The last test date was June 16th. The test results were exceeded 5-sample geomine standard for E. coli. Lake of Three Fires Beach, the classification is less vulnerable. The last test date was June 17th, and the test results were exceeded algal toxin action level. Lake Wapello Beach, the classification is less vulnerable. The last test date was June 17th. The test results were exceeded 5-sample geomine standard for E. coli. Nine Eagles Beach, the classification is vulnerable. The last test date was June 17th. The test results were exceeded single sample limit and 5-sample geomine standard for E. coli. Pine Lake South Beach, the classification is vulnerable. The last test date was June 16th. The test results were exceeded 5-sample geomine standard for E. coli. Pleasant Creek Beach, the classification is less vulnerable. The last test date was June 17th. The test results were exceeded single sample limit for E. coli. Union Grove Beach, the classification is vulnerable. The last test date was June 17th, and the test results were exceeded single sample limit for E. coli. Which Iowa beaches have improved special status? Blue Lake Beach, monitoring by the DNR, is currently suspended due to low lake water conditions. Lake Kioma, monitoring by DNR, is currently suspended due to low lake water conditions. The DNR drained the lake in 2024 for a major renovation and water quality improvement project that was set to last through spring of 2026. The DNR warns people to stay out of the lake bed, which might look dry but is soft and could quickly entrap people. Which Iowa beaches have improved to okay for swimming? Nearly 30 of Iowa's beaches are rated okay for swimming, including these four, which were considered not recommended for swimming in week 5 data posted on June 19th. Black Hawk Beach, Clear Lake State Park Beach, Emerson Bay Beach, North Twin Lake West Beach. How does Iowa DNR classify beaches based on water quality? The DNR officials classify state park beaches into one of three categories annually based on their history of bacteria results in recent years. Vulnerable means beaches are considered vulnerable when the geometric mean standard is exceeded in three or more of the 5 most recent sampling seasons. Transitional, the beach's geometric mean standard is exceeded in 2 or fewer sampling seasons of the 5 most recent years of monitoring and was listed as vulnerable in the past monitoring seasons. Less vulnerable, the beach's geometric mean standard is exceeded in 2 or fewer sampling seasons of the 5 most recent years of monitoring and was listed as transitional or less vulnerable in past monitoring seasons.
1: Thank you, Amy. University of Iowa Healthcare unveils Child Care Center for Greater Staff Access by Jessica Risch of the Iowa City Press-Citizen. University of Iowa Healthcare is placing greater emphasis on child care in its latest project. An $8.9 million child care facility was approved by the Iowa Board of Regents on Tuesday, June 16th. The center will serve 104 children, replacing the existing UI healthcare facility at West Long along Newton Road, which is also used by Carver College of Medicine faculty and staff. West Lawn is scheduled for demolition as part of the University of Iowa's 10-year facilities master plan due to extensive deferred maintenance needs and costs. The project will eliminate $2.3 million in deferred maintenance cost, according to board documents. Bright Horizons operates the West Lawn facility and will take the reins at the new child care center. The local organization provided substantial input, according to board documents. The 9,600-square-foot facility will be built west of parking lot 49 near the UIHC Pomerantz Family Pavilion. It will also include classrooms, office space, a conference room, a kitchen, and outdoor playgrounds. The university evaluated potential locations for more than a year, hoping to remain close to the healthcare campus. Two small duplexes at 1011 and 1314 Melrose Place, owned by the University of Iowa, need to be demolished before the child care facility is built, which the Regents approved on Tuesday. The properties are more than 60 years old and were acquired by the university in 2010. The duplexes have been leased to University of Iowa students, quote, pending future development plans, end quote, according to board documents. The leases end on July 31st. Demolition will take place this summer, while building construction is expected to continue through spring 2027.
0: Thank you, Carol. Michigan swimmer to tow 250 cannonballs. Jim Dreyer, the 62-year-old long-distance swimmer who calls himself the Shark and has achieved unusual feats in the water, is planning a new test of strength. The Michiganer aims to tow 250 cannonballs while swimming 22 miles. Take that, UFC fighters. Dreyer's latest stunt is being billed like many anniversary activities this year as an activity to commemorate America's 250th birthday. It is also designed to increase awareness about thousands of preventable deaths and raise money for Veterans Memorial. I don't see how we can celebrate 250 years of freedom without also honoring those who fought to win and preserve that freedom, Dreyer said. That is what this swim and memorial are all about. Dreyer's swim might also prove to be redemption for the Michiganer whose last two attempts to regain past glory by recreating his swim across Lake Michigan didn't quite work out the way he had hoped and were cut short. Dreyer's latest feat is set to start August 7th, with Dreyer arriving at Goodrich Park in Whitehall, Michigan, during the White Lake Maritime Festival, a three-day family event aimed at honoring the area's nautical ties. The silver-colored Revolutionary War-style cannonballs will be used in a new memorial, the U.S. 250th Combat Veterans Memorial, which will be on the state's west side at Whitehall, a vacation city off White Lake. The swim will be 22 miles, which in addition to the number of cannonballs, also has symbolic meaning. 22 is a number that has been used to emphasize the average number of veterans who take their own lives daily after serving in combat. It was taken from a 2012 report by the Department of Veterans Affairs. More recent studies, however, put the average number closer to 17. Either way, public health officials point out that thousands of vets are taking their lives each year, which are preventable deaths. Each cannonball weighs about 6 pounds, and Dreyer plans to pull 249 cannonballs in two dinghies and carry one more cannonball on his back, which he said will represent his late father, Jack Dreyer, a World War II veteran. The total weight of the load adds up to about 1,500 pounds. Dreyer, who swam all five Great Lakes, achieved something similar in 2013. He pulled a ton of bricks in a 22-mile swim across Lake St. Clair to Detroit as a Habitat for Humanity fundraiser. In more recent years, he has attempted to swim across Lake Michigan to recreate his first effort in 1998. And last year, he organized an Edmund Fitzgerald Memorial Swim, a 411-mile relay to honor the 50th anniversary of the freighter's sinking. The month-long swim began near the Fitzgerald shipwreck site, faced complications, and reportedly took a day longer than planned, but swimmers finished at the Detroit Yacht Club on Belle Isle.
1: Thank you, Amy. Now we'll turn to more national and international news. U.S. grid's problem could boost CEOs' pay. Value poised to rise with power firms' upgrades, by Tim McLaughlin of Reuters, Dateline, Boston. The U.S. electric grid's mounting reliability problems have contributed to higher power bills for millions of homes and businesses. Fixing it could offer a massive payout opportunity for the executive charged with that task. CEOs of the 15 largest U.S. power companies are sitting on nearly $1 billion in stock-based pay, according to a Reuters analysis of regulatory disclosures, value that is poised to keep rising as their firms invest heavily to fix America's electrical grid. That's because the value of a publicly traded utility, unlike other sectors, is directly tied to its capital spending. The more companies invest in regulator-approved infrastructure, the larger the asset base on which they earn guaranteed regulated returns. Spending on upgrading the creaky U.S. grid could potentially surpass $1 trillion over the next decade, according to industry analysts. Fidelity's $4 billion Select Utilities portfolio said in a recent update for investors, quote, earnings and cash flows increase when the utility invests capital and the regulator allows an agreed rate of return, end quote. The S&P 500 Utilities Index is up more than 30% since the start of 2024 as power demand has loomed, largely due to the needs of data centers running artificial intelligence applications. That demand has spurred a wave of consolidation, including NextEra Energy's May decision to buy Dominion Energy in a $67 billion deal that will create the nation's third largest energy company. Meanwhile, monthly electricity rates are up 10% on average across the country this year, according to government data. Consumer advocates say the pay packages for utility CEOs are distasteful as residential power bills rise. Tyson Slocum, director of the Energy Program for Public Citizen, said, quote, America's energy affordability crisis is made worse by the misalignment of utility profits and customers' high energy burdens, end quote. His quote does continue, quote, hardworking families are picking up the bill while utility CEOs and their investors are making guaranteed profits, end quote. CEOs of the top 15 U.S. utility companies listed on the S&P 500 Utilities Index by market value are sitting on $993 million in combined stock-based pay, according to a Reuters examination of company disclosures, with the average payout estimated at $66 million. James Burke at Vistra tops the list with more than $100 million in unrealized stock-based pay, followed by CEOs at Constellation, Next Energy Era, and Entergy. Those packages need to vest before executives can cash out. Executives at smaller companies are also in line for big paydays, including Talen Energy, whose power plants are crucial to the nation's largest regional grid, PJM Interconnection. Nearly 900,000 shares of Talen CEO Mark Farland's restricted stock grants vested last month, putting him in line for a $300 million payday if he chose to sell now, according to Talen disclosures. Talen did not return a message seeking comment. The thin buffer between the capacity and demand on PJM is expected to drive big profits for utilities operating in that region, which serves 67 million customers in 13 states across the South, Midwest, and Mid-Atlantic. Talon noted in May that more frequent scarcity events in PJM tied to peak load conditions and constrained system capacity will further benefit the economics of gas-fired generation. NextEra's decision to buy Dominion brings that company into PJM's region. Dominion is the top utility serving the world's largest collection of data centers in Northern Virginia. NextEra CEO John Ketchum's restricted stocks and option grants are worth more than $100 million, according to NextEra pay disclosures. The company did not return messages seeking comment. Companies including Exelon and Dominion noted they provide relief to customers struggling to pay bills. An Exelon spokesperson told Reuters, quote, "The vast majority of our CEO's pay is not recovered from customers, and the portion that is tied to performance reinforces reliable service and cost control," end quote. Residential electricity customers in the United States experienced approximately 13.4 million service disconnections in 2024 due to unpaid bills, according to an inaugural Energy Information Administration report released in April. Logan Burke, executive director of the Alliance for Affordable Energy, said, quote, "Keeping the lights on for everyday Americans should be part of the compensation calculation for CEOs who have the power to tackle this problem, not just skyrocketing returns for investors," end quote.
0: Thank you, Carol. Mangione attorneys drop psychiatric defense. Defense attorneys for Luigi Mangione are now withdrawing plans to argue at his state murder trial that he was suffering from extreme emotional disturbance in the alleged killing of UnitedHealthcare CEO Brian Thompson in New York City, according to reports. The development came just a day after Mangione's lawyers told acting now New York Supreme Court Justice Gregory Caro that they planned to argue that Mangione had lost control of his actions due to an extreme mental health crisis. In a letter to Caro on June 18th, the lawyers said they were, at this time, withdrawing his psychiatric defense. Reuters and the Associated Press reported, under New York law, murder defendants can seek to convince a jury that their actions can be explained by an extreme emotional disturbance that reduces their criminal culpability. Carroll would ultimately decide at trial whether there was enough evidence for the murder charge to be reduced. Carroll previously said he will unseal records related to the psychiatric defense, although Mangione's lawyers, Karen Freeman and Agnifilo, argued doing so would impact the federal case against him, the AP reported. The judge also dismissed a criminal charge related to possession of a large-capacity ammunition magazine, according to Reuters and ABC News. The development came after the judge ruled in May that evidence found during an initial search of Mangione's backpack must be suppressed, including a magazine, cell phone, passport, and wallet. Carroll also ruled that key evidence, including a gun and a red notebook uncovered during a subsequent search of the backpack, could be used at trial. Mangione, 28 years old, is accused of fatally shooting Thompson outside a Midtown Manhattan hotel in New York City in December of 2024. He was arrested and charged with 9 felony counts, including second-degree murder, in New York State court. Mangione's New York State trial is expected to begin in September. Thompson was fatally shot in the early morning on December 4, 2024, outside a hotel where he was set to speak at an investment conference, according to authorities. Surveillance footage and forensic evidence linked the suspect to the scene, including DNA and ballistics recovered by the investigators. Mangione was arrested on December 9, 2024, in Altoona, Pennsylvania. Police officials said they have since matched the gun found in Mangione's possession to casings discovered outside the hotel where Thompson was fatally shot. Investigators also matched Mangione's fingerprints to those found on a water bottle and a protein bar wrapper near the scene of the killing, officials said. In December of 2024, Mangione pleaded not guilty to state murder, weapons, and forgery charges. Separately, he pleaded not guilty in April of 2025 to federal murder, weapons, and stalking charges.
1: Thank you, Amy. Acting spy chief seeks to fire hundreds of staff. This story is by Reuters. Acting U.S. Spy Chief Bill Pulte is seeking to cut hundreds of jobs at the Office of the Director of National Intelligence, CNN reported on June 19th, as he prepares to take over the sprawling U.S. intelligence community. Citing two sources familiar with the matter, CNN reported that federal housing regulator and Trump loyalist Pulte showed up at his new job a day early on June 18th after asking for a list of every employee in the office so he could assess whether to fire them. The ODNI did not immediately respond to a Reuters request for comment on the report. Democratic U.S. Representative Jen Pines, ranking member of the House Intelligence Committee, said that if the report was true, it showed why Pulte, quote, should never spend a minute as Director of National Intelligence, a role he is legally not qualified to perform. Mr. Pulte should expect the Intelligence Committee to closely scrutinize any actions he takes in what should be a very short period in this role to include any personnel decisions or declassifications, end quote. President Donald Trump appointed Pulte as acting director of national intelligence earlier in June, elevating a political loyalist with no national security experience at a time of war and global tensions. Amid backlash over his pick, Trump subsequently nominated Jay Clayton, the top U.S. attorney for Manhattan, to take over the job permanently, but then threw doubt on that June 17th by ordering the abrupt postponement of Clayton's confirmation hearing in an effort to force Congress to pass a strict voter identification bill. The ODNI oversees the premier foreign spy service, the CIA, and the National Security Agency, the massive agency that eavesdrops on foreign communications and helps defend the United States against cyber attacks. Pulte replaces Tulsi Gabbard, who resigned from her job in May. Her last day in office was June 19th. CNN said Pulte's appearance at ODNI on June 18th caught staff off guard, including Gabbard, who was given a brief heads up on the visit. Earlier in June, Reuters reported that staff at the office of the top U.S. spy agency had been told by managers to expect extensive cuts in the coming months after comments by Trump that he wants the new interim director to shrink the agency's ranks. Gabbard had already cut the agency's workforce by about 40% since taking the position last year. And all. Before we go into break, read one more short item from USA Today. Oil shipments rise in Hormuz, but questions grow over Iran's terms. Oil shipments through the Strait of Hormuz picked up on June 19th after the United States and Iran signed a ceasefire deal with Gulf producers, preparing to raise exports despite concerns over conditions set by Tehran for using the vital waterway. Washington and Tehran released the text of an interim agreement signed on June 17th to end the conflict, although President Donald Trump warned he could resume attacks and target Iranian officials if commitments are not honored. At least four tankers carrying crude oil products and liquefied petroleum gas entered the strait on June 19th, headed for Iraqi Gulf ports, according to marine traffic data. Iran has signaled tighter control over shipping, with state TV reporting that vessels must coordinate transit with the Revolutionary Guard Navy. The shipping industry has rejected any fee or toll system being imposed on what they say is an international waterway.

0: Well, that music signals that it's time to give our birthday shout-outs to IRIS listeners. We have one birthday on file for June 20th, Benita Lenz of Cedar Rapids. So we give hearty birthday greetings to Benita. We hope you have a terrific day today. If you have not notified us of your birthday, please do so by giving us a call at 515-243-6833. You're listening to IRIS, the Iowa Radio Reading Information Service. If you are hearing us on your television on Iowa PBS and you are not a registered IRIS user, please give us a call at 515-243-6833 so we can get you on our list. We need to know who is listening in order to keep our services free. We usually now turn to obituaries, but there were none in today's print register. So Amy will continue with more national and international news.
1: Thank you, Carol. Kentucky's son recreates father's World War II era photo. And along with the article, there's a small picture that says Doug Draper, and it's a picture of him now on the right-hand side. He's met a concierge at his Hawaii hotel who used AI to merge the modern picture of Doug and the 80-year-old picture of Bert Draper together, so father and son. So it's an article by Maggie Mendersky from the Louisville Courier-Journal. It says, most tourists don't stumble upon Hawaii's Nanakuli Beach Park, but for Doug Draper, the sandy beach with a distinctively curved mountain in the backdrop held a piece of his family's past. So he traveled more than 4,000 miles to find it. 80 years before, Draper's father posed on the sand for photos at Nanakuli Beach Park during some R&R time amid his military service in World War II. When Draper traveled to Hawaii in February, his father, Bert, was 98 years old and had been bedridden for nearly 2 years. But in those black and white photographs, Bert was a teenager, far from home, just months after the official end of the deadliest conflict in human history. Draper first came across the pictures from 1946 when he and his sister cleaned out his parents' home after his mother died in December of 2020. The world and technology have changed dramatically since his father was a young man in the mid-1940s. Back then, the area was called Camp Andrews, but as Draper searched the internet, he learned the camp had been converted into a state park. From there, he scanned digital images for a mountain with a sharp incline near the water and a small but distinct dimple at the top. All of a sudden, these pictures start popping up, Draper told me months later, as we sat in the sun porch of his Louisville, Kentucky home. It didn't take any time at all, and I saw that mountain. Genuinely thrilled, he and his wife began planning a vacation to Hawaii so that he could recreate the picture. It took almost a year to plan, and he hoped his aging father, who was just 4 months away from his 99th birthday, would live long enough to see it. In serendipitous fashion, they landed in Honolulu 80 years to the week that his father would have been at Camp Andrews. They drove almost an hour from their hotel near Waikiki Beach before suddenly the mountain with the sharp incline and unusual dimple appeared in the distance. We were riding down the highway and just looking around, and I spotted it, Doug recalled. I knew that mountain because I'd looked at it so many times in pictures. They parked the car, and his wife, Deb, snapped some photos of him, but he was much closer to the mountain than his father had been, so they hopped back in the car and tried a second photo shoot at a different spot. It matched up pretty good, Doug told me. Now I've got it, and we can have these side-by-side pictures, and I can frame them and give them to Dad. That in and of itself would have been cool, but a kind stranger took the gift to the next level. When the drapers returned to the Queen Capiolani Hotel, the concierge raised an eyebrow as they told him they'd wandered off to Nanakuli Beach Park, but he listened intently as they explained. The concierge, Kawaiki Smith, offered to tinker with the digital copy of the picture of Bert and two buddies from the U.S. Navy.
0: Thank you, Amy. Next, I'll read two sort of companion stories about peace talks concerning Iran. Next round of Iran peace talks on hold. This story is by USA Today. Israel and Hezbollah agreed to a ceasefire June 19th after escalating violence between Israel and Lebanon complicated President Donald Trump's efforts to reach a final peace agreement with Iran. Still, negotiations to end the war appeared to be delayed, with Vice President J.D. Vance not traveling to Europe as expected that day. Iran's foreign ministry said the meeting was no longer urgent because the two sides had already signed the Memorandum of Understanding digitally on June 17th. Trump told NBC News he expected Vance to head to Switzerland eventually after Special Envoy Steve Witkoff does. The memorandum halts the war on all fronts and reopens the Strait of Hormuz, but the two sides still must resolve the key issues of Iran's nuclear program and U.S. sanctions. There is a 60-day time frame to do so. Trump, speaking on the Axios show, said he believes the interim pact amounts to unconditional surrender by Tehran, as he promised at the outset of the war. He also said there are no limits to his power as president after executing the war in Iran. Trump said, quote, none. I haven't learned that lesson yet. I know there are, but there are no limits. We defeated them totally militarily, end quote. The U.S. blockade on maritime traffic entering and exiting Iranian ports and coastal areas was lifted June 18th. In a statement, U.S. Central Command Commander Admiral Brad Cooper expressed his appreciation for the 15,000 men and women in uniform whose dedication and professionalism were on full display every day, ensuring strict enforcement while still supporting humanitarian aid flow. Central Command said the Navy ships would remain in the area to make sure that all aspects of the agreement are adhered to. The U.S.-Iran agreement includes a halt in fighting between Israel and Hezbollah, requiring Israel to withdraw from Lebanon in the final deal. But Israel was not a signatory, and Axios previously reported that Israel does not consider itself to be bound by the Lebanon portion. The president praised the ceasefire in the NBC interview, calling it positive and a little icing on the cake. He said he spoke to Israel and asked them to agree to it, though he declined to specify whether he talked

0: they're ready to begin fighting again if the talks stall. And a related story, Trump-Obama deals differ in some ways. Strait of Hormuz wasn't an issue in 2015 pact by USA Today. The deal President Donald Trump struck with Iran is the United States' second attempt this century to prevent the Middle Eastern country from developing a nuclear weapon. Trump and Iranian President Masoud Pezeshkian signed the preliminary deal, known as a Memorandum of Understanding, to end fighting between the countries on June 17th, almost 4 months after the United States and Israel first launched joint strikes on Iran to eliminate its nuclear capabilities. The document says Iran commits to refrain from procuring or developing nuclear weapons in exchange for sanctions relief and a $300 billion reconstruction plan. Both sides agreed to reopen the Straits of Hormuz. In 2015, President Barack Obama's administration negotiated the Joint Comprehensive Plan of Action, commonly known as the Iran nuclear deal, which was signed by Iran, the United States, China, France, Germany, Russia, and the United Kingdom. The agreement imposed limits on Iran's nuclear program to prevent it from developing nuclear weapons. In exchange, Iran received phase relief from international economic sanctions. Trump withdrew the United States from that agreement in 2018 during his first term as president. The United States began imposing maximum pressure sanctions targeting Iran's critical energy, petrochemical, and financial sectors. So how does Trump's 14-point memorandum of understanding differ from Obama's deal? While it is difficult to compare a memo with a completed agreement, here are some top-line differences. Relief and reconstruction money. Trump's deal commits the United States to providing sanctions relief and, with regional partners, providing $300 billion for reconstruction and economic development of Iran. It also commits to terminating all types of sanctions, including on Iran's oil and petrochemical exports, as well as the ones imposed under UN Security Council resolutions. Obama's deal did not include a reconstruction fund, but had sanctions relief and transferred $1.7 billion in cash to settle a decades-old arbitration claim between the United States and Iran. Strait of Hormuz. Under the memorandum, Iran has agreed to reopen the Strait of Hormuz, which carried about 20% of the world's oil supply before the war. The country's blockade has throttled traffic through the channel, driving up fuel prices and threatening the global economy. The United States imposed a naval blockade, but in the memorandum agrees to completely remove it within 30 days. Iran agrees to bring the traffic of vessels to levels before the war. The Strait of Hormuz wasn't part of the 2015 agreement because it was not closed then. Nuclear weapons. The 2015 agreement that, quote, said, quote, that under no circumstances will Iran ever seek, develop, or require any nuclear weapons, end quote. Iran also committed to open its facilities to extensive international inspections in exchange for the sanction relief and unfreezing of its foreign assets. The agreement aimed to limit Iran's nuclear program but not shut it down. It permitted the country to keep a small amount of monitored low-enriched uranium, but it constrained and restricted Iran's ability to obtain a nuclear weapon. It also required Iran to keep its uranium enrichment levels at 3.67%. Trump's memorandum does not, however, include details such as whether or when Iran will be allowed to enrich uranium.
1: Thank you, Carol. Plans to remove ocean monitoring system halted. This is an article from the USA Today. The Trump administration has reversed course on a controversial plan to remove 4 of 5 ocean monitoring arrays from the Pacific and Atlantic after intense opposition from members of Congress, researchers, and ocean advocacy groups. Effective immediately, NSF will not proceed with further removal or de-scoping of equipment from the remaining arrays and will continue operations, including planned maintenance, the National Science Foundation said in a

0: June 18 statement. An array pulled from the waters off Oregon earlier in June will be redeployed after servicing, the agency said. The Ocean Observatory's initiative went online in 2016 at a cost of more than $360 million. The arrays monitor ocean conditions, track marine heat waves, and collect data on how the ocean influences hurricanes and other events. The plan to dismantle most of the initiative, which had served less than half of its intended lifespan, drew widespread criticism. Among the concerns raised, that removing the instrument network would undermine the nation's efforts to monitor fisheries and climate patterns, such as the strengthening of El Nino in the Pacific Ocean. Senator Lisa Murkowski, a Republican from Alaska, helped lead a bipartisan group of senators that urged the reversal. She called the decision to leave the arrays in place a massive win for coastal communities and fishermen around the country. A day earlier, Murkowski and Senator Jeff Merkley, a Democrat from Oregon, won unanimous support from the Senate for a two-page bill that stated no federal funds should be used to decommission the system until after a thorough review and assessment. The data accessed through OOI is a game changer for so many, and I'm immensely grateful that the NSF listened to our calls, Murkowski said in a statement. Today we saw the federal process at work, with Congress advocating and the executive taking decisive action. Dismantling the OOI was supreme stupidity, Merkley said in a statement. We'll keep fighting to ensure scientists, fishermen, and coastal communities can continue to utilize the critical data the OOI provides. The Science Foundation now plans to convene an expert panel to review operational and data needs to help identify a sustainable path for the agency's ocean observation systems.
1: Thank you, Amy. Trump's Statuary Garden plan faces legal resistance, by USA Today, Dateline Washington. President Donald Trump is facing a new lawsuit as he continues his building spree in the nation's capital. A coalition of six preservation and cultural groups filed a lawsuit June 15th against the Trump administration over the president's plan to build a statuary garden at West Potomac Park on the National Mall. The groups argued that the site of the garden runs afoul of federal laws and has not been authorized by Congress. The project, the National Garden of American Heroes, is slated to feature 250 statues of historical figures from America's past who have contributed to the nation's cultural, scientific, economic, and political heritage, commemorating the 250th anniversary of America's independence. The White House referred USA Today to the Department of the Interior for comment. Katie Martin, a spokesman for the Interior Department, said, quote, "It is beyond comprehension why anyone would sue over an exhibition that celebrates American greatness by highlighting some of the most pivotal figures in our nation's history," end quote. West Potomac Park, located between the Lincoln Memorial and the Jefferson Memorial and home to the famous century-old Japanese cherry trees, was described by Trump as a, quote, "totally barren," with barren in all capitals, "totally barren field of prime waterfront real estate along our mighty Potomac River," end quote, in a May 15th True Social post. The groups alleged in the lawsuit, quote, "The West Potomac plan is unlawful. Congress has made clear that the National Mall is a substantially completed work of civic art, not a personal sandbox for each president to renovate however he likes. To that end, Congress has decreed that no new commemorative work shall be located within the great cross access of the mall, an area that includes West Potomac Park," end quote. The lawsuit, filed in the U.S. District Court for the District of Columbia, is the latest among a spate of litigation opposing several construction projects the president has backed in the District of Columbia, including the White House Ballroom, the John F. Kennedy Performing Arts Center, the Triumphal Arch, and the Lincoln Memorial Reflecting Pool. Trump first pushed for the creation of the garden in 2020 through an executive order so it could be completed by July 4, 2026. That order was revoked the following year by former President Joe Biden. Within 10 days of retaking the White House, Trump revived the plan. On January 29, 2025, he established the White House Task Force on Celebrating America's 250th Birthday and reinstated his 2020 order for the garden. The order also altered the project's timeline to be completed as expeditiously as possible. The lawsuit alleges the plan violates federal laws, including the Commemorative Works Arch and the National Historic Preservation Act.
0: Thank you, Carol. Alabama wants abortion drugs out of state. Excuse me. It's an article from the Montgomery Advertiser. Companies that ship chemicals, Companies that ship chemical abortion-inducing drugs into Alabama customers are not welcome to do business there, says Alabama Attorney General Steve Marshall. On June 9th, Marshall announced he had issued cease and desist letters to six companies he claims are illegally advertising, facilitating, and enabling sale of the drugs to Alabama consumers. Alabama law is clear. Abortion is illegal in this state, Marshall said. These companies are not only breaking the law, they are deceiving Alabama consumers about the very real dangers of these drugs. That stops now. However, Marshall's statement seems to contradict a May 14th ruling from the U.S. Supreme Court, which preserved mail order access to the abortion pill mifepristone. It was a pause to an earlier ruling that mifepristone must be prescribed and dispensed in person by a doctor. The Advertiser, part of the USA Today network, has left messages with Marshall's office seeking clarification. Marshall's letters were sent to Plan C, a Project of Possibility Labs in California, Southern Woven, New York, YBYC Meds in New York, Abortion Pills in Private, United Arab Emirates, Red State Access, New York, and Cambridge Reproductive Health Consultants from Massachusetts. The letters demanded an end to all advertising, sales, and deliveries of abortion-inducing drugs in Alabama. Marshall warned the companies that noncompliance would trigger a formal investigation and possible legal action for unlawful trade practices, to include civil penalties up to $2,000 per violation under Alabama's consumer protection statutes. Marshall issued a second release about mifepristone on June 10th, this time as part of a 14-state coalition of attorneys generals. They are calling on the Environmental Protection Agency to step in against the abortion drug. Marshall cited a growing threat to the public from chemically contaminated medical waste being flushed into the nation's waterways. There is a booming black market for drug-inducing abortions operating completely outside of lawful medical oversight, and it has created a serious public health crisis, Marshall said. Our coalition is demanding the EPA add mifepristone and its generic equivalents to their official watch list for immediate monitoring of local waterways. Along with Marshall, the coalition includes attorneys generals from Alaska, Arkansas, Florida, Kansas, Kentucky, Louisiana, Missouri, Idaho, Indiana, Nebraska, Oklahoma, South Carolina, and Texas. The Advertiser attempted to leave messages seeking comment from the six companies. Not all have a direct means of communication. Lisa Wells, Access Director and co-founder of Plan C, said in a previously issued statement that abortion pills have disrupted efforts to ban abortion in the United States. New rules and bans will not be able to stop the many routes of access that have developed post-Dobbs, Wells said. Based on how this ecosystem has grown in a few short years, entirely during times of bans, we expect this access to continue no matter how courts or politicians try to stop it. Southern Woven's founder, whose name is not public, claims to be from Louisiana. In an online statement, the founder said, "I've lived in the South, moved through it, and watched it from the inside as a place that the rest of the country tends to talk about without listening to. Southern Woven exists because I watched choices get taken away from those people, little by little, by elected officials who had more of those choices to begin with." On its website, YBYC Meds said, says choosing medication abortion is a personal decision and depends on a lot of factors. Many people prefer it because it doesn't require a clinic visit. Instead, you can take the pills at home or wherever you feel comfortable on your own schedule. According to the website for Red State Access, it is geared specifically to states like Alabama that limit access to abortions. Using abortion pills at home is safe when you have reliable information and guidance, says the abortion bills in private website. Cambridge Reproductive Health Consultants says online that it focuses on increasing access to safe, legal, high-quality, and affordable abortion care, reducing harm from unsafe abortion, increasing access to emergency contraception, and long-acting reversible contraceptive methods, and advancing new reproductive health technologies in low-resource environments and refugee and conflict settings. Safe abortion is here to stay, largely thanks to mifepristone, Wells said. According to the Mayo Clinic, mifepristone is used to control high blood sugar caused by high cortisol levels in the blood in adults with endogenous Cushing syndrome. It was approved for use in the United States by the Food and Drug Administration in 2000. When used during pregnancy, mifepristone blocks the supply of hormones that maintains the interior of the uterus. When combined with the medicine mifepristone can end a pregnancy through 10 weeks gestation, according to the FDA. But Marshall questioned the drug's safety and suggested companies could be misleading Alabama consumers. He cited a 2025 analysis in which 865,727 women were prescribed mifepristone. According to Marshall, nearly 11% of the mifepristone users in the analysis experienced serious adverse symptoms, including sepsis, infection, hemorrhaging, and other life-threatening complications.
1: Thank you, Amy. I'll wrap up this segment with a couple of news briefs from USA Today and Reuters. Appeals court blocks plans to slash consumer watchdog staff. A federal appeals court on June 19th blocked the Trump administration's plan to immediately slash the workforce at the U.S. Consumer Financial Protection Bureau by about two-thirds, delivering a setback to the White House's protracted efforts to shrink the consumer watchdog. The order from the U.S. Court of Appeals for the District of Columbia Circuit came in response to a revised plan the Justice Department submitted in late March following repeated legal defeats over its plans to decimate, if not eliminate, the CFPB. The appeals court had been reviewing the administration's appeal of a March 2025 injunction by a federal district court judge, which temporarily barred the mass terminations. The Department of Justice had argued that it should be permitted to carry out its new plan immediately. The appeals court on June 19th granted the administration's motion to return the case to the court, district court, but rejected the request to resume staff cuts. Poland strips Zelensky of top honor as World War II dispute sours ties, Dateline Warsaw, Poland. Poland's president has decided to strip Volodymyr Zelensky of the country's top honor after the Ukrainian president caused outrage by renaming an army unit after the Ukrainian Insurgent Army, or UPA, nationalist who massacred Poles during World War II. President Karol Nawrocki's decision looked likely to unleash a diplomatic crisis between the neighbors just days ahead of a conference on Ukraine's reconstruction in the Polish city of Gdansk. It's been our pleasure to read for you. Now we'll take a short break to allow our next readers to get into place.

0: Welcome back. Your new readers are Peggy Erse and Mark Morrison. We'll continue with articles from the Des Moines Register and USA Today. And here's Peggy with our next article.
1: And from the Nation and World Extra, Italy PM Meloni says Trump completely made up photo story. From Rome, Italy. Italian Prime Minister Giorgia Meloni accused her one-time close ally, President Donald Trump, of fabricating a story about her on June 19th after the U.S. leader told an Italian TV channel that she had, quote-unquote, begged him to take a photo with her at the G7 summit. Meloni said she was astonished by his comments, which were completely made up. She also chided him for acting with far greater deference to the enemies of the West than he does toward old established allies. Their pointed exchange marks a significant deterioration in ties, coming just days after signs emerged at the G7 summit that the two right-wing leaders had steadied a relationship strained by tensions over the war in the Middle East. Underscoring how much Trump's comments have angered Meloni's government, Italian Foreign Minister Antonio Tajani pulled out of a visit to the United States next week. A U.S.-Italy business conference scheduled for June 22nd in Miami was also called off after Tajani canceled his visit, the Italian embassy said. The U.S. State Department did not respond when asked about Tajani's canceled trip. Video from the event in France showed Meloni and Trump deep in conversation, sitting side by side on a small sofa, but the U.S. president suggested he had merely been indulging her. Quote, she's probably happy. I talked to her. I didn't have to talk to her, end quote. Trump was quoted as saying by an LA7 TV channel in a brief interview after he himself asked the journalist about Italy's prime minister. Quote, excuse me, quote, she begged me to take a picture with her. She wanted a picture with me so badly. I wouldn't have taken it, but I felt sorry for her, Trump said, according to LA7's translation. A European diplomatic source said Meloni was one of the most forceful voices at the G7, openly challenging Trump on several points. The source said she firmly defended Europe's stance, telling Trump he should stop saying he had been abandoned by Western allies, stressing that they had been supportive. Meloni responded swiftly to the president's comments. Donald Trump's statements are completely made up. I am frankly astonished. I don't know why the president of the United States behaves like this toward his allies. It is not the first time, moreover, she said in a video posted on social media. I can only say it is disappointing that he does not show the same determination with the enemies of the West and of the United States, whose leaders he instead treats with far greater indulgence, she said, adding, there is one thing he should remember, neither I nor Italy ever beg. In an interview with NBC News on June 19th, Trump continued his criticism of Meloni. She was a big fan, Trump was quoted as saying, but I don't want her as a fan because she was not there, along with the NATO group having to do with the Strait. NATO allies, including Italy, anger Trump by refusing to be drawn into the war against Iran or help secure the Strait of Hormuz. One of Meloni's closest political allies, who usually shuns the media spotlight, struck out at Trump using a tone that would have been unthinkable beforehand. It is unclear whether out of intent or ineptitude, Trump is wrecking the historic relations between the United States and Europe. Gio van Bastida Fazzolari, undersecretary to the prime minister's office, said in a statement, with his inappropriate outbursts, he has managed no easy feat to make the United States unpopular across the entire European continent, damaging not only Europe, but above all, the United States, he added. Meloni was once a vocal supporter of Trump and was the only European leader to attend his inauguration in 2025. However, she criticized him this year for lashing out at Pope Leo over his condemnation of the Iran conflict. That, in turn, prompted a blunt rebuke from the U.S. president, who accused her of lacking courage.
0: And on the front page from Nation and World, Trump unveils Qatari 747 for Air Force One fleet. Cost of jet's fast-track upgrade not disclosed. President Donald Trump on June 19th got a look at his upgraded Boeing 747, a plane gifted by Qatar at Joint Base Andrews in Maryland, as the aircraft neared delivery to join the Air Force One fleet. Quote, "This is considered the world's most luxurious plane. When it was built at a level that will probably never be seen again," Trump told a crowd in a new hangar at the base. The jumbo aircraft offered by Qatar as a gift last year was overhauled by defense contractor L3 Harris Technologies and has been flight tested and painted in a red, white, and dark blue and gold livery chosen by Trump, marking a departure from the iconic design used on Air Force One for decades. Trump said the upgrade was necessary to keep pace with more modern aircraft flown by foreign leaders. Quote, "These countries have a lot of respect for us, and yet they have a plane that's much newer and much better. It's a little ridiculous," Trump said, unquote. Trump said the rest of the Air Force One fleet will have the new design. In addition to Trump's fleet, provides a more modern and luxurious plane that the president, his aides, security detail, and the media will travel in. The upgrade's costs have not been disclosed, and it was done so quickly that some experts fear it may not be as secure as the existing Air Force One aircraft. The Air Force fast-tracked effort skipped some planned modifications for the next-generation presidential jet in order to deliver an interim version sooner, but officials said it was up to presidential standards. Quote, "The safety and security of the Commander-in-Chief is our highest priority," Secretary of the Air Force Troy Menk said in a statement on June 19th. "From the beginning, we meticulously evaluated every requirement to accelerate delivery while maintaining the high standards expected of the presidential mission." July 4th, Washington flyover. Trump told the crowd the aircraft will lead a formation he described as, quote, "the biggest flyover in American history," unquote, during a July 4th ceremony scheduled for the National Mall. Quote, "This is going to lead a group of many, many planes," Troop said. Trump returned from Europe on June 18th aboard a military-grade Boeing 747-200 that has served U.S. presidents for more than three decades. Trump said it was the aircraft's final trip, adding that it would ultimately be placed in a museum. The U.S. government's acceptance of the luxury 747 from Qatar raised questions about whether it was an inappropriately expensive gift. Trump dismissive criticism of the arrangement, saying it would be stupid to turn down the offer. Retrofitting the luxury plane required security upgrades, communications improvement to prevent eavesdropping, and missile defense capabilities, experts said. Democratic senators estimated the conversion could cost more than $1 billion and raise security risks. The Qatari jet is serving as a bridge aircraft while the Boeing works to deliver two purpose-built 747-8s under a $3.9 billion fixed-price contract signed in 2018. That program is 4 years behind schedule, with delivery not expected until mid-2028. a delay that risks leaving Trump without a new plane before his term ends in January of 2029. Costs on the Boeing program have ballooned to more than $5 billion, with the company posting $2.4 billion in charges against earning from the project. The new color scheme marks a departure from the white and two-tone blue design dating to President John F. Kennedy's administration. The Air Force revived elements of a red, white, and blue palette that Trump had previously pushed for, which was scrapped in 2022 after the service determined darker colors could cause overheating. The new red, white, and dark blue and gold livery will also be applied to the VC-25B, the military designation for the Boeing 747-8 and 24 modified Boeing 757-2000s used to transport the vice president, cabinet members, and other senior officials.
1: Africa and Caribbean states back slavery reparations plan. And this is from Accra, Ghana. African and Caribbean nations on June 19th demanded formal apologies from countries that benefited from transatlantic slavery, as well as debt relief and financial compensation, part of an increasingly forceful push for reparations. The demands were part of a 19-point reparations plan endorsed at the end of a three-day conference in Ghana, whose UN resolution recognizing transatlantic slavery as the, quote, gravest crime against humanity, end quote, was approved in March despite resistance from Europe and the United States, countries which have a legacy in the human trafficking system that saw millions forcibly taken from their homelands. The plan was adopted by the African Union and the Caribbean Community Commission on Reparatory Justice. It does not mention which specific countries should apologize. It calls for the establishment of a global reparations fund, comprehensive debt relief and cancellation for affected countries, and reforms to international financial institutions to ensure fairer representation for nations in the global south. It also calls for the restitution of looted cultural property and ancestral remains, climate justice financing, and steps to address the specific brutalities inflicted on African women and girls during slavery. And it urges African countries to grant the right of return and citizenship pathways for diaspora Africans while committing to preserving the coastal forts and castles as memorials. The UN resolution in March was passed with 123 votes in favor, but the United States, Israel, and 52 other countries, including European Union members and Britain, either opposed or abstained. Both the EU and the United States voiced concerns the resolution could imply a hierarchy among crimes against humanity, treating some as more serious than others. At least 12.5 million Africans were kidnapped and forcibly transported by European ships between the 15th and 19th centuries. Advocates say action is needed to confront enduring legacies, including racism and economic inequality. The Caribbean community had previously developed its own reparations framework while the African Union was working on a separate plan. The conference in Ghana allowed the two bodies to merge their efforts into a single document to be presented at the next UN General Assembly. Addressing the conference, several leaders struck a conciliatory tone. None of us gathered in this hall today can be held personally responsible for the atrocities of the transatlantic slave trade, Ghana's President John Dramani Mahama told delegates. History does not ask us to inherit guilt, but it asks us to inherit responsibility. Heads of state from Namibia, Liberia, Senegal, Barbados, and Sao Tome and Principe attended. Speaking virtually from the Elysee Palace, French President Emmanuel Macron said enslaved people were torn from their homelands, deported, dehumanized and treated as goods. He also said reparations should not be seen as an endpoint or a check written to bring the story to a close.
0: And I'm going to go to a short article from the sports page before we switch to Dear Abby. Blythe Knight, Clayton Noah voted the Register's Athletes of the Week. Northport girls soccer player Blythe Knight and Woodward Granger baseball player Clayton Noah were voted the Des Moines Register's Female and Male Athlete of the Week winners for the week of June 7 through 13. Knight won Female Athlete of the Week with 52% of the vote. She helped North Polk claim its first girls' state soccer championship by anchoring a stout Comet defense throughout the week. Knight was named the 2A All-Tournament Team captain after playing a key defense role in the Comets' 2-1 victory over Waverly Shell Rock in the quarterfinals on June 9th, followed by a pair of shutout victories. She helped the Comets blank 4-time defending state champion Dallas Center Grimes in the semifinals on June 12th and held North Scott scoreless in the 2A title game on June 13th, winning each game 1-0. Now Noah earned Male Athlete of the Week honors with 54% of the vote. He was mowing down batters all game for the Woodward Granger baseball team during a 9-4 victory over West Central Valley on June 9th. Noah racked up 17 strikeouts, going the full 7 innings as the winning pitcher. He gave up 4 earned runs on 4 hits with 1 walk, and he added a double on offense. Let's see. Well, I can start in on Starmer vows to fight any challenge. Leading rival in UK Labour Party wins. Out of England, British Prime Minister Keir Starmer said on June 19th he would not walk away vowing to fight any challenge from his leading party rival and Andy Burnham, and potentially ushering in a new bout of political instability. Burnham, the Greater Manchester mayor, won a decisive victory for Labour to claim a parliamentary seat in northwest England and has signaled that he will use it to enter any contest to replace Starmer. The scale of his victory in Makefield in northwest England prompted more Labour lawmakers to state that Starmer, unpopular and under pressure from the populist Reform UK surveys, should consider stepping down to enable an orderly handover to Burnham. That would mean that Britain installing its 7th prime minister in just over a decade, the highest turnover in nearly 2 centuries, a reflection of voter anger at successive failures to improve living standards in public services and tackle illegal immigration. But Starmer, who led a landslide election victory in 2024, said he was not going to walk away, in quotes, reeling off a list of actions, closer ties to the European Union, stabilizing the economy, and reducing waiting times in health service. Quote, if there is a contest, I will stand, and I've said repeatedly, I'm not going to walk away, Starmer told reporters in London. In a call with Labour staff across the country, he warned of the dangers of potentially disruptive leadership campaign, urging them to ensure instead that Labour retain the mayoralty of the Greater Manchester. The one thing that we've got to avoid doing is plunging our party into country and country into chaos by turning on each other and tearing apart our party, he said. That has never worked. His resistance is growing. Labour calls to step down could mean that the party airs its divisions in public in a leadership contest, something that undermined the conservatives, who lost power after changing leaders 5 times in 8 years. Burnham, a 56-year-old career politician, took 54.8% of the vote to the Reform UK candidate's 34.5%, boosting his image as someone who could halt the rapid rise of a veteran Brexit campaigner Nigel Farage's party. Hours after claiming victory, he set out a national approach in what he set out lawmakers called a prime ministerial style address. It's our last chance to change, but we are going to take it and we're going to lay out a new path for Britain. His victory not only sent him back to Parliament for where he can mount a leadership challenge, but also boosted the hopes of some worried Labour lawmakers that they can win the next national election due in 2029. Another of Starmer's rivals, former Health Minister Wee Streeting, said this week he would force a contest soon unless the Prime Minister announced he would stand down. He said Burnham's victory was proof that Labour needed to change. Party rules require 20% of the parliamentary party or 81 lawmakers to announce they are backing a single candidate to trigger a leadership challenge. And that brings us to Dear Abby. The title is Happy Marriage Keystones Have Been Slowly Crumbling. Dear Abby, I'm a gay man who has been married to a wonderful man for 7 years, together for 12. Throughout our relationship, my husband has struggled with the religious trauma that affects his desire and ability to be intimate. We see counselors, talk through it, and address the value we place on physical intimacy. Nothing has changed. I love him, but I remain unsatisfied with my needs unmet. This, combined with other things, including limited acceptance from his family and from many of those who live in our geographic area, have led me to push aside many of the issues in our marriage as, quote, no big deal, unquote, until now. 2 years ago, I started working on a degree with the hope of becoming more self-sufficient and pursuing a career to support my interests. Now that I've graduated and am establishing my career, I find my and my husband's values and goals line up even less. I have also met another man who seems to be more aligned with what I'm looking for in my life and who has expressed interest. While I don't want to end my marriage over such a new relationship, the feelings it has brought to light have illustrated how far apart my husband and I have been and for how long. I'm torn between remaining in a marriage that, despite its issues, has helped me find some happiness in parting ways after more than a decade together to pursue what I feel is best for me. Is this just the 7-year itch, or are these issues enough to part ways? I'm struggling and could use some insight. Crossroads in Idaho.
1: Dear Crossroads, it's time for a long talk with your husband about all of the issues you have written about in your letter. The sexual incompatibility, the family problems, the fact you are no longer happy living in the geographic area because of attitudes about homosexuality, and finally, the fact that you have met someone. The two of you have a lot going against you, but you should not end the marriage without first communicating that things have not been happy for a very long time and why.
0: Dear Abby, at work today, a colleague published a report and disseminated it to my entire organization. In the report, they specifically referenced and highlighted a typo I had made in a previous product. Their comments hurt my reputation and could have been cleared up with a simple phone call. Am I wrong to be upset? Signed, Hurt in Massachusetts.
1: Dear Hurt, for your colleague to have done what they did was unhelpful and unprofessional. I agree the matter should have been handled privately. I don't blame you for being upset, and I don't blame you for feeling embarrassed. That said, it was only one typo. Although computer spell check is quite reliable, nothing is absolutely foolproof. The next time you create a document for publication, ask someone to proofread it before you hit send.
0: And here's a reminder that you are listening to IRIS, the Iowa Radio Reading Service for the Blind. 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
1: Iowa football's Michael Myslinski overcame hardest time of my life. Before getting official word that he would be granted another season of college eligibility, there was a waiting period for Michael Myslinski. Based on conversations he had, the Iowa football offensive lineman was confident the extra year would be granted, but it wasn't certain. Injuries had robbed Myslinski of time on the field. There had been times when he thought they might force him to retire. The mental strength Myslinski developed during his career helped him navigate the waiting period he endured to see another season of eligibility was approved. I've learned a lot through my career to only control what you can control, Myslinski said. I've tried to just focus on what I can do to improve every day and try not let that bother me. And also, I had a feeling it was going to go through. I had really confident talks with head coach Kirk Ferentz and the training room about it looks like it's going to go through. So I just kind of stayed positive and tried to not really think about it and keep doing what I got to do. Eventually, Myslinski officially got good news. Honestly, a sigh of relief, Myslinski said of his emotions. Now I can just keep going, do what I'm doing. No worries in the world, and just have a good year. Go play and take advantage of this last opportunity that I have in front of me. Myslinski, who has persevered through hardships during his Hawkeye career, is now entering his sixth season in Iowa City. The product of Jacksonville, Florida, was part of Iowa's 2021 recruiting class, a group that featured Cooper DeJean, Connor Colby, and Bo Stevens. All three of those have now moved on to the professional ranks, with DeJean already playing two seasons in the NFL. Myslinski has been on a different path. He was unable to stay healthy, undergoing multiple surgeries and facing a long road of rehab. A lot of times where I possibly thought I was going to have to retire, Myslinski said, it took hours away from the building. I would have to do rehab 3-4 times a day. I'd wake up at 4 a.m. to do rehab before my 6 a.m. It was the hardest time of my life. It definitely was. I'd venture to say it helped me out a lot as a man. It helped me find my faith in God, which is the most important thing. If it wasn't for that trial, I don't think I would have found it. So yeah, it was extremely hard. But I look at it now and I'm like, it was definitely meant to happen. It's made me a better person, better player. So what kept him going through those dark times? Support, Myslinski said. Support system, faith. But I always believed in myself. I think that was the biggest thing. I'm my biggest critic, but I'm also my biggest supporter. I have my mom, my dad, willing to hear me every day. I've mentioned it before, my brother going through cancer and handling it like a boss. Just the inspiration with them. I think it's just also my family thing. Everyone in my family has played sports at some level, raising tough and yeah, I don't know, I don't like to give up. That support also came from within the program. They always supported me from the start, no matter where I was in the process, Myslinski said. If they didn't know I was going to play again or not, they still supported me. I just also never gave up on myself, and I had a really good support staff. That's where it really came from, the really good support system I have. Myslinski's 4 appearances in 2024 doubled to 8 in 2025, easily the highest single-season total of his career. Myslinski served as a key reserve on an offensive line that won the Joe Moore Award last season. 3 starters from that unit have moved on to the NFL, Logan Jones, Jennings Dunker, and Bo Stevens, opening opportunities for others to take on larger roles. Myslinski is a candidate to do that. Iowa has big shoes to fill with the departure of Jones, who won the 2025 Remington Trophy, awarded to the most outstanding center in Division I college football. During spring practice ahead of the 2026 season, Myslinski got reps at right guard and center. Cade Piper, who started all 13 games at right guard last season, is another option to play center in 2026. Despite missing some time during the spring with what he described as a little football nick, Myslinski is now a full participant in the off-season training program. Myslinski, who now says, "I've never been in better shape in my life," has the chance to be a legitimate factor on Iowa's offensive line in 2026. It's safe to say he has waited long enough. "To have one last shot is everything," Myslinski said. "I've worked my tail off to get in the spot that I am now. So many different people around here have helped me get to this position. And now I just need to keep doing what I'm doing, be consistent every day, and just go have fun."
0: The grass is greener. NFL players want to keep World Cup surfaces. This is written by Jarrett Bell. There's a basic fact of life reason why they've ripped up the artificial turf at 7 NFL venues and replaced the surfaces with pristine natural grass for FIFA World Cup 2026 matches. Soccer players won't play on anything but grass. See that. NFL players, take note. NGB, nothing but grass. No, it doesn't seem fair. After a global champion is crowned in mid-July with a World Cup finale at MetLife Stadium, yeah, the place that has such a notorious reputation as an NFL danger zone, the grass will be hauled off and the turf reinstalled. Never mind the overwhelming sentiment from numerous NFL players over the years, the NFL Players Association, NFLPA, says 92% of more than 1,700 players surveyed recently prefer playing on grass. Or optics casting shade on NFL owners. Exactly half of the NFL's 30 venues last season had grass surfaces and half rolled with synthetic turf. Yet the decisions by power brokers to bring back the turf after switching to grass at the 7 World Cup venues, including AT&T Stadium, Gillette Stadium, Mercedes-Benz Stadium, Lumen Field, SoFi Stadium, and NRG Stadium, sure looks like a lot like a slap in the face to the NFL players. Unless there's some unforeseen change of heart, the grass will be out. Quote, "If they want to leave it, it's all good." Bijan Robinson, the Falcons star running back and last week pondering the grass surface put in for the 6 World Cup matches at Mercedes-Benz Stadium in Atlanta. Quote, "I like our turf as well. I don't really have a preference, but I know a lot of the guys would probably rather have that grass in there than the turf," unquote. NFL players prefer grass over turf. While Robinson straddled the line, the NFL Players Union leaves no gray area. The World Cup has

The NFL, though, has routinely maintained that injury data concludes there is no significant difference between grass and turf when it considered low extremity and head injuries. Many players beg to differ from the NFL's position, often citing that their bodies tell them after playing or practicing on less forgiving turf surfaces. As Deion Dawkins, the All-Pro Buffalo Bill tackle, put it to me back in December, quote, super, super achy, bro. You can drastically tell the difference, unquote. Bills are bucking NFL turf trend. When the Bills open their new Highmark Stadium later this year, it will feature a natural grass field despite the challenging Buffalo winters. The Bills have played on turf for decades, yet the decision to switch flowed from team owners Kim and Terry Pegula as they explored player-friendly ways to extend careers. And hey, with franchise quarterback Josh Allen, one of the NFL's most valuable investments, it may make sense on another level. Still, the Bills have raised the bar in the debate, joining the likes of Green Bay, Denver, Kansas City, and Philadelphia as franchises using grass fields despite sometimes challenging weather conditions. Advances in technology, including underground heating systems, make it possible. And now it's possible to have grass fields at domed stadiums, too, with the shining examples in Arizona and Las Vegas, with stadium designs facilitating that grass is grown outside the venues and brought inside on trays for the games. Of course, cost is an issue. Turf is more expensive to install, yet cheaper to maintain. The real rub, as Dallas Cowboys owner Jerry Jones underscores to USA Today Sports last fall, comes with flexibility that turf allows to stage other events. Think concerts, boxing matches, monster truck shows, and cash registers ringing. That, too, is an issue for the NFLPA, which apparently sees stadium revenue from non-NFL events as part of the pie to be divided under the salary cap. J.C. Treader, the NFLPA's new executive director, broached that layer of the debate during a recent appearance on Steelers captain Cam Hayward's, quote, not just football podcast. The, quote, the idea that, hey, we're going to host these events, and that means we have to put a worse surface for you. You don't actually get any of that money for those events we're hosting. Isn't a great thing for players either, Treader said on the podcast. And that is what we have to evaluate for the next deal, unquote. While the NFL and NFLPA, who collaborate with the Joint Field Services Committee, have instituted a new policy that establishes higher standards for the surfaces, comparing favorably to the standards for the helmet safety that resulted in older models being phased out, this debate could potentially emerge as a key issue in negotiating new collective bargaining agreement between the league and players. The current pact extends through the 2030 season. NFL players could bring grass to the bargaining table during talks. A key question, though, will involve the players' commitment to demanding all grass fields. We'll see. In the CBA that resolved the lockout in 2011, then NFLPA pushed for major changes in their working environment, banning a two-day practice and a number of dangerous conflict drills, among other revisions. Yet, in talks for the most recent labor deal in 2020, pushing for grass fields wasn't

0: an issue eclipsed by economic splits and the battle over a 17-game season. The next round of talks, and it's possible, with the expanding media rights deals, this could ramp up well before 2030, will undoubtedly be influenced by expectations for an 18-game season. Does the idea of having grass fields at every NFL venue rank as a priority? If soccer players can demand it, perhaps that's not a pie-in-the-sky possibility for NFL players. Considering the clip-and-save expression of the NFL's reigning MVP, Los Angeles Rams quarterback Matthew Stafford, during an appearance last season on the Sirius XM Let's Go podcast, maybe the World Cup soccer players have given NFL players a rallying point. Quote, they lay grass down for those guys, Stafford 38 said on the podcast. I want to play on grass every chance I get. I'm an old man. I know how I feel after I play on grass versus how I feel when I play on AstroTurf. It's night and day, I think, not only for the lower leg injuries, the stuff that's happened at MetLife, but even for just slamming shoulders, slamming your head into it, whatever it is. Quote, grass is a must, to me, is a must. I wish we could get it done. Hopefully, when I'm done playing, some of these younger guys will get to play on grass for the rest of their career. That's a big wish, but hey, if it's good for the World Cup, why not for the NFL too? Go ahead, NFL players. Make it a slogan fit for a bumper sticker. NBG. No brown grass, I guess.
1: And from the WNBA, Clark's Nike signature shoe will launch October 1st. For Caitlin Clark, the wait is over. Nike announced June 17th that her signature shoe, the Caitlin 1, will release on October 1st. The first colorway available will be racer blue, and it will cost $140 for adults, $115 for big kids, and $105 for youth sizes, according to Kicks Finder, which tracks sneaker releases. I was probably a kid that grew up thinking that this was never going to be in the cards for me, Clark said. I loved wearing whatever Nike shoe it was growing up. I remember my first pair of Jordans, pink Jordans that I had, and I remember my very first pink pair of Nike basketball shoes. For myself to be able to have a signature shoe, for young boys and girls to be able to hopefully want to wear it and be able to put it on and dream, you don't have to be a basketball player, but dream to achieve whatever you want. That's what I hope people feel when they put the shoe on. Nike also introduced 18 apparel items that blends modern sports style with performance essentials designed to move from court to everyday life while introducing Nike's standard issue innovation for women to women for the first time. This will be available October 1st as part of the launch. Clark dropped Easter eggs throughout the previous week promoting her shoe. She changed her Instagram username to Caitlin1, then updated her profile picture throughout the week to various close-up photos of the shoe, including what looked to be small 22s on the outside of the shoe, then her signature logo, small C's, on another side. Prior to the Fever's June 16th win over the Tempo, Clark showed up in a vintage Alexander McQueen pantsuit, along with some very important friendship bracelets, she said in a video with the Fever that read Caitlin 1 and 10-1-26. On June 17th, Clark posted a very, very, very, very normal photo dump on Instagram that included her wearing the shoes during a practice session and the shoes on two Masters gnomes. Clark's shoe has been a long time in the making. She was announced in 2024 as a signature athlete in line to get her own shoe when she re-signed with Nike ahead of her rookie season in the WNBA. Since then, Clark and Nike have spent the last 2 years working on her shoe, with Clark making multiple trips to Nike headquarters in Portland. The company said the shoe introduces a Nike OptiCast upper, an innovative construction of cast PU nodes with varied Z heights designed to reduce drag and enhance on-court movement efficiency, with a visual language inspired by the ripple of the three-point arc. And Clark, a perfectionist at heart, wouldn't stop until she thought the shoe was immaculate. "It's been amazing," Clark said of working with Nike. "It's been really fun. I think there's been a lot of innovations and ideas, and you go back and forth. And I think for myself, when I see the final product, it was one of those moments where you have those moments in life and you're like, dang, that's the one. And you just know in the moment that it's going to be something special. That's what I truly feel. I feel like I really challenged Nike to make it something that I'm going to be super, super proud of. And I think the world will really love it and want to chase after." With this drop, Clark will join a short list of active players that have signature shoes with Nike, including Ajay Wilson, Sabrina Ionescu, LeBron James, Kevin Durant, and Giannis Antetokounmpo. More and more WNBA players have been dropping signature shoes too, including Breonna Stewart with Puma and Angel Reese with Reebok. "To see how many women have these shoes, the crossover is crazy," Fever coach Stephanie White said. "I mean, you see the Sabrinas on the NBA side all the time, and I'm sure Caitlin wants her shoe to do that as well. At the end of the day, it's no longer men's shoes or women's shoes. It's basketball shoes. I think that's a pretty cool concept, to be where we are in the world and to be able to just have a pair of sneakers, whether it's a men's or women's signature shoe."
0: And okay, those Knicks, I'm going to read about them because they just love their win. Knicks parade ends 53 years of waiting. A sometimes raucous crowd, estimated at more than 1 million people, lined the streets of Manhattan on Thursday for an event 53 years in the making, a championship parade honoring the New York Knicks. Past franchise legends such as Patrick Ewing rode in convertibles through the Canyon of Heroes and waved to the adoring crowd. And an appetizer before fans saw captain and NBA Finals MVP Jalen Brunson emerge with the team, hopping off his ride to walk the parade route with his wife and daughter, cradling the Larry O'Brien Championship Trophy. Most of the Knicks walked part of the route to City Hall, which was adorned with banners bearing the players' names and numbers. They greeted fans before being presented with the key to the city by Mayor Zoran Mandami and serenaded by Alicia Keys, who performed Empire State of the Mind. Carl Anthony Towns grabbed a mic to sing another anthem of the city, New York, New York, if you remember that one from many other singers. The Knicks celebrity fans, including Spike Lee, Tracy Morgan, Ben Stiller, Mariska Hargitay, and Timothy Chalamet, were also there, taking part in the official festivities. Martha Stewart took a photo with Brunson. Mom Donnie brought New Yorkers together amid pride over the team's first NBA title since 1973. For 53 long years, we have watched and we have waited. We have watched from nosebleeds and through gritted teeth on televisions, in the windows of electronic stores, and from projectors balanced on fire escapes, the mayor said. We have watched alone in our apartments with our heads in our hands, shoulder to shoulder at bars where the signal flickers alongside friends and family who wish more than anything could be here today sharing this moment, unquote. And he relayed the point that the Knicks were New York tough when they came back from a 29-point deficit in Game 5 of the NBA Finals to defeat the San Antonio Spurs and close the series on their opponent's home court. In the third quarter of the deciding game, analytics gave the Spurs a 99.6 chance of winning. Quote, what is the New York, if not 99.6% of the world stacked against you? And who are the New Yorkers, if not people who hear those odds and smile and look at the 0.4 chance of success and ask, why are you giving me a head start? This is our city. This is our team. For 53 years, we watched. For 53 years, we waited. Now we've won, unquote. Leon Rose, the team president for the past 6 years, congratulated Coach Mike Brown for finally bringing the Lowry O'Brien Trophy to New York. Quote, Mike Brown and our entire coaching staff, you came in this season with enormous expectations and completely exceeded them, and you did it with so much class that resonated with New Yorkers, he said. Brown did not take the credit all by himself. Quote, I am proud of our guys from the top to the bottom. There is a lot of hard work that we put in, starting with the off season, going into the season. A lot of stuff that you guys don't see behind scenes, guys busting their behinds, not just our players, our medical staff, you know, keeping those guys healthy for sure, unquote. On the way to the championship, the Knicks had to address the doubters. That included Las Vegas Aces head coach Becky Hammon, formerly a Spurs assistant coach, who said in a 2023 interview that when, quote, your best player is small, unquote, it did not bode well for a title. With the 6'2" leader in Brunson closing in on the title, Hammond didn't walk back her statement when given the chance. Brunson, with his championship series MVP trophy nearby, savored the moment. Quote, there's a lot of people who have a lot of negative stuff to say, Brunson said. There's a lot of people who have their own opinions, but when you prove them wrong, you don't have to say S to them. They don't deserve it, unquote.
1: And in Major League Baseball, proposal would force draft prospects to wait. And this is from Bob Nightingale, a columnist with USA Today. Major League Baseball is seeking to radically overhaul the amateur draft that would eliminate players from being immediately drafted out of high school, requiring them to be at least 20 years old. In their latest proposal to the Players Union Thursday, that the union is expected to soundly reject. MLB's proposal, which would begin in 2028, would require players to be at least 20 years old by September 1 of their draft year and at least 2 years after their high school graduation. MLB is also seeking to reduce the draft from 20 rounds to 12 rounds with a $200 million draft pool, a reduction from $358.7 million, while also implementing a 12-round international draft. The proposal was called the most absurd thing I've ever heard in my life by a veteran agent, with one MLB scouting director saying, let's just kill the game. The proposal would incentivize players to attend college, MLB says, allowing them to develop in college while still being paid with NIL funds. Players wouldn't necessarily need to be an active college player, but could be drafted after playing in independent baseball or an MLB draft league. In return, MLB would lower the qualification for college players to be drafted after their sophomore season instead of their junior year. MLB lauds the success of collegiate programs, saying it has become increasingly central to developing future major leaguers, with 75% of MLB players having played in college. Yet several MLB scouts told USA Today Sports that they vehemently disagree and that the new draft eligibility would be a detriment to the development of players. College baseball is not set up for development, one scouting director said. It's to win games. So many freshmen don't even get to play. The proposal would not reduce the number of minor league teams, which currently is at 120, through at least 2030. Over the last several years, college baseball has undergone a remarkable transformation, MLB said in a statement. Expanded scholarships, NIL opportunities, revenue sharing, and significant investments in facilities and player development have made college baseball an increasingly important pathway that is producing major league ready talent at an accelerated rate. Today's top programs provide players with resources, competition, and national exposure that were unimaginable a decade ago. One proposal is designed to build on that momentum to benefit the game at the college, minor league, and major league levels. By creating a draft system centered around college-aged players and making most college players eligible 1 year earlier, more players will benefit from both a college education and an elite development environment while reaching professional baseball and ultimately the major leagues more quickly. We believe these changes will strengthen college baseball and deepen fans' connections to the next generation of major league stars. MLB said that if their proposal is implemented, 86% of the top 40 college selections in the 2025 draft would have been eligible a year earlier under the new eligibility rules. The new draft would also enable teams to trade first-round picks for the first time since the draft was implemented in 1965, but not in consecutive years. No club would be allowed to accrue more than three extra picks within the first three rounds of a draft. It also would require at least 10 players to attend the MLB draft and would receive a $50,000 draft bonus. There wasn't a single first-round pick last year that attended the draft. MLB also is lowering the draft lottery selections from 6 to 4, with no team eligible to receive a lottery selection for three consecutive years. MLB also wants to implement a 12-round international draft. The international draft, which was proposed in the 2021 CBA in return of eliminating qualifying offers for free agents, would be 12 rounds and restricted to players who are at least 18 years old, with a signing bonus pool of $200 million for 360 international players. International players who aren't drafted would be limited to a maximum $10,000 signing bonus while receiving a $30,000 bonus once they complete a full minor league season. Yet, as several MLB executives point out, the proposal means that kids born in the United States would actually be penalized, having to wait 2 years longer than international players to sign MLB contracts. It is long past time to reform the international amateur system in ways that would address long-standing challenges and benefit future players, MLB said in a statement. The enhanced transparency of the international draft that we are proposing is a common-sense step toward that forward that best addresses the root causes of corruption in the current system. Our vision for the new international system reduces the pressure on young athletes by giving them the chance to grow and develop, keep kids in school longer while they pursue a career in baseball, and creates more playing opportunities for the older players who are left behind in today's system. MLB insists the draft would help diminish the corruption in foreign countries with teams reaching deals with kids who are 10 years or older, which has resulted in falsifying birth certificates with performance-enhancing drugs becoming more rampant. Excuse me. MLB also would implement an international scouting and medical combine for the top 300 international prospects. The union believes MLB wants an international draft strictly as a cost-saving measure for clubs, just like the reasoning for a reduced domestic draft.
0: And I'm going to switch over to the Sports Extra. And there is a big article in here and with pictures about the United States' Alex Freeman as he heads the ball to score the team's second goal during the World Cup Group D match against Australia on June 19th in Seattle. And the Court Avenue in downtown Des Moines, I saw on the news, was closed so that soccer fans could watch it on a big screen TV. And that's pretty good. So no Pulisic, no problem is the title. U.S. beats Australia to reach the knockout round. Mauricio Pochettino's plan to take the long view to the United States men's national team run at the 2026 World Cup proved wise on Friday. U.S. coach Cap star Christian Pulisic on the bench against Australia, and his side responded with a 2-0 win against the Socceroos at Seattle Stadium to secure the Americans a spot in the knockout round. With Pulisic recovering from a calf injury suffered in the opening win over Paraguay, Pochettino opted to start Forlan Balogun and Ricardo Pepi up front. The pair put constant pressure on Australia, which struggled with the Americans' speed despite playing five defenders. It was Balogun who forced the issue with a run down the left wing in the 11th minute. His pass into the six-yard box was intended for Pepi, but never reached its target. That's because Swansea City defender Cameron Burgess got in between, only to have the ball deflect him and pass goalkeeper Patrick Beach. Pochettino has always given us different ideas to attack, so to play with Pepi today wasn't a shock, said Balogun, who added that he didn't know Pulisic's status until before the match. Quote, it wasn't like a plan B before CP was out. It didn't feel like that to me. I just felt like another solution to win the game, unquote. It was the second own goal of Americans have benefited from in as many matches and set the tone for the remainder of the day. The U.S. added a second goal when defender Alex Freeman headed a ball past Beach, initially ruled offsides, and the call was overturned by VAR. The victory gave the Americans 2-0, 6 points in Group D, assuring the U.S. of advancing no matter what happens in their final group game. Australia, 1-1-0, remains in contention to advance with its final group game coming Thursday against Paraguay. If Turkey ties or loses to Paraguay later today, the Americans will clinch the top spot in the group. The U.S. faces Turkey on Thursday, despite Pulisic being seen at team training on Wednesday. Pochettino said after the game that it was, quote, impossible for him to play Friday, while saying earlier in the week that Pulisic would face Turkey if he wasn't able to play against Australia. After the match, he offered only that he hopes Pulisic can, quote, help the team as soon as possible. For Balogun, Friday continued a torrid start to the World Cup, which began with two goals against Paraguay. He also helped force an own goal in that game, making the United States the first team in World Cup history to benefit from own goals in consecutive games. Freeman's third international goal came with a few minutes after the end Australian midfielder Paul Auchin-Essler were tended to after colliding heads. The son of former NFL wide receiver Antonio Freeman, who once scored a touchdown in the game's stadium, Alex Freeman, admitted he was anxious awaiting the VAR. Quote, when it was a goal, I looked back and I saw my teammates running at me, Freeman said. I was like, oh, Lord, Now they're running. And then I ended up running and celebrating with them. And I think it just made me very emotional in the moment, unquote. Both teams managed only a pair of shots on goal. The Aussies first came in the opening minute of play when Mohamed Touré's attempt was easily saved by goaltender Matt Freese. The Americans would dominate the remainder of the half. Australian coach Tony Popovic attempted to switch the flow with the trio of substitutions coming out of halftime. That included removing Touré and playing Nestori Irrecunda and Connor Metcalf up top. While the Aussies did apply more pressure on Freese in the second half and created multiple frantic moments in front of the goal, they were unable to find the back of the net. The U.S. finished with a clear edge in possession at 56%, according to FIFA, while Australia was credited with 33% and the remainder being contested. It was also a physical match with U.S. midfielder Tyler Adams the target of multiple hard tackles in the first half. It set the tone for a match that saw 28 combined fouls and 7 yellow cards. Quote, very physical, a lot of challenges, Bulligan said. I think the referee did his best in trying to contain it, but this is a World Cup, so it's expected to, for the passion to sometimes spill over. But I think we kept our cool, and it was really professional performance from us, unquote. The U.S. have now won games in the front of the partisan crowd in Los Angeles and Seattle, and we return to L.A. to face Turkey. Friday's game included helicopter flyover and a vibrant crowd in the home of MLS's Seattle Sounders, whose fans are known to stand for the entirety of matches. Quote, I'm so happy that they were able to come out and be able to kind of have that atmosphere, Freeman said, and kind of sing those songs that calm and make us, you know, kind of accept the fact that we're here and we have such an amazing thing to do. And now we have more stuff to do, unquote. And whether that means the Turkey game is a battle for the top group D or if the U.S. have already clinched that honor, work remains to be done. Quote, our confidence is above the roof, and I feel like for us, it's how can we give more and more and more, freshman Freeman said. So now, how can we work until the next game and be ready to be 100% and give it our all again?
1: And here's some other soccer World Cup news. Ismaël Saibari fired in a goal in the second minute, sending Morocco on the way to a 1-0 win over Scotland on Friday in World Cup play at Foxborough, Massachusetts. The result puts Morocco 1-0-1, 4 points, even on points atop of the Group C standings. Although Brazil 1-0-1, 4 points, moved atop the group on goal differential, +3 to Morocco's +1, with its 3-0 defeat of Haiti later on Friday, entering the final day of the group's play on June 25th. Scotland, 1-1-0, 3 points, retain a chance of advancing thanks to their opening victory over Haiti. They pushed hard for an equalizer in the second half, but never had a shot on target during the match. Scotland's Scott McTominay went down under a challenge from Neil L. Ayunai in the box during the 80th minute, but no foul was called. In the early going, Brahim Diaz delivered a pass down Morocco's right flank to Saibari, who found space between two defenders and entered the final third of the pitch unmarked. Saibari drove in the 18-yard box with the ball and lifted a right-footed shot over the right shoulder of Scotland goalkeeper Angus Gunn. It was the fastest goal in the 2026 World Cup and the second goal in two games at the event for Saibari. The opening 20 minutes were dominated by Morocco, who maintained 63% possession. The Atlas Lions are trying to build on their semifinal appearance at the 2022 World Cup. Diaz teed up an open El Ainoa for a 14-yard shot in the 30th minute, but El Ainoa sailed his attempt far above the crossbar, over the crossbar. A collision at midfield in the 36th minute led to a half chance for Morocco's Bilal El Kanous, whose shot from the left side of the penalty area was too high. Scotland had a rare, dangerous first-half attack in the first minute of stoppage. Andy Robertson sent a cross from the left side toward John McGinn at the far post, but McGinn was unable to make clear contact on his volley attempt. And Brazil 3, Haiti 0. Mathis Kanhu rewarded manager Carlo Ancelotti's confidence with his first two World Cup goals as Brazil cruised to a victory over Haiti in Philadelphia, a result that was tempered only by Rafinha's early injury exit. Vinicius Jr. also scored and was the creator on both of Cunha's tallies. An apparent leg injury forced Rafinha out in the 40th minute. Overall, it was a much improved effort from the Seleção's 1-1 draw against Morocco to open the tournament, and a result that puts Brazil 1-0-1 4 points above the Atlas Lions in Group C on goal differential. Haiti 0-2-0 0 points became the first team eliminated from the World Cup with the loss and Morocco's 1-0 win over Scotland earlier Friday. Even so, they clearly enjoyed their second appearance at the tournament and first since 1974, and despite a lineup that suggested a low block, showed admirable endeavor before a vocal red and blue clad minority. Center back Ricardo Aid came closest to scoring for the Caribbeans after halftime when his flashing near post header from a corner forced Allison into a strong reaction save. Cunha was one of two changes by Ancelotti, slotted in for Igor Thiago at center forward. With the Manchester United man involved, the Brazilian attack looked much more connected than 6 days prior, albeit against a lesser opponent. Eventually, they punished the Haitians' enthusiasm after a bright first 15 minutes from the underdogs. On Brazil's first goal, Vinicius cut inside from the left and snapped a shot that Haitian goalkeeper Johnny Placide could only parry with a strong palm. Center back Hans Delacroix attempted to clear the danger, but Cunha pressured and ultimately forced the ball across the line in the 23rd minute for just his second career goal for the Seleção. That connection again surfaced in the 36th minute on a counterattack stemming from a Haitian turnover. Vinicius slipped a ball into the path of Cunha's well-timed diagonal run, and while Cunha appeared to stumble, he still struck a strong finish into the top corner as Placide leaned in the wrong direction. And lastly in this article, Paraguay 1, Turkey 0. Paraguay's Matias Galarza scored the fastest goal in any World Cup match this year, barely more than a minute in, leading Paraguay to a win over Turkey in Santa Clara, California. The South American team overcame the loss of veteran Miguel Almirón to a red card just before halftime. Paraguay 1-1-0-3 points kept alive their hopes of qualifying for the knockout stages after the U.S. defeated Australia 2-0 earlier Friday in Group D. The U.S., who are 2-0-0, 6 points, clinched first place in the group thanks to the Paraguay-Turkey result. Australia 1-1-0 and 3 points will face Paraguay on Thursday in Santa Clara, with the Aussies needing only a draw to clinch second place. Turkey was eliminated ahead of their final group finale against the U.S. on Thursday in Inglewood, California. Galarza delivered his decisive strike from 25 yards out. Turkey had shots hit the crossbar and the goalpost, rattling the woodwork but not going in. Turkey pressed for a tying goal early in the second half but came up short, though they played with a man advantage for the last 45-plus minutes. Almiron was shown a red card for covering his mouth when talking to an opposing player, a gesture banned under a new FIFA rule. Can Yuzin shot just wide in the 82nd minute, one of several attempts for Turkey as they desperately tried to salvage a point to stay alive for possible advancement. An 85th minute cross filtered through the box in front of the goal, another late missed Turkey chance. Three more attempts in the closing minutes didn't hit the target, and Turkey players crumpled to the ground at the final whistle in disbelief over their elimination from advancement in the World Cup. Turkey had 5 shots on target and 31 shots overall, while Paraguay had just 2 and 7, respectively. Turkey also had 11 corner kicks to 0 for Paraguay, but Paraguay goalkeeper Orlando Gill made 5 saves for the clean sheet win.
0: And as we all know, Sunday, tomorrow, is Father's Day. So there's an article in Iowa Life that says, "Goodbye, distant dad. Welcome to the era of the everyday hero. Why fatherhood matters more than ever before. Long gone are the days of the distant dad. According to some estimates, the average time dads spend caring for their kids each day has quadrupled over the past 50 years. Their attitudes about parenting are also changing. Today, men are about as likely as mothers to say parenting is a key source of meaning and a central priority in their lives. Roughly 85% of fathers identify parenthood as one of the most important aspects of their identity. As parenting researcher who focused on fathers, I'm pleased to see dads are so invested in their kids. It correlates with better outcome for kids, and it reduces pressures on mom. But there's a less encouraging trend tucked into these gains. More is being asked of dads, and moms for that matter, because the extended family and community networks that once supported child rearing have shrunk or deteriorated. Parenting alone. In researching my new book, Dad Brain, The New Science of Fatherhood and How Shapes Men's Lives, I talked to an anthropologist, Barry Hewlett, who has spent his career studying hunter-gatherer fathers, one society he studies, the AK Pygmy tribe of the Congo Basin in Africa, have been called, quote, the best fathers in the world for their dedication to children, a.k.a. men are frequently observed within arms of their reach of their infants and take the lead role in raising them. Children are seen as central to men's lives. However, if you compare the time ACA dads spend on childcare with recent data of American parents, as parenting writer Tomo Kumaki recently did, you might be surprised. According to the 2024 American Time Use Survey data, considered the gold standard of evidence on how Americans are spending their time, American dads of infants are devoting about 125 minutes a day to what's called primary childcare, in which their main activity is tending to the child. They're spending another 394 minutes on what's known as secondary childcare, which involves watching a child while doing something else, such as cooking dinner or straightening up the house. In contrast, according to Hewlett's research from the field, AKA fathers of infants spend about 57 minutes a day on primary and 96 minutes a day on secondary child care. The minutes American dads relayed should be taken with a grain of salt. It's a stretch to compare an anthropologist's directions with self-reported time diary data, which can often be subject to bias. Still, it's striking to see, based on these calculations, at least today's new dads are devoting far more time to parenting then a society described as having the best dads in the world. When I spoke with him about how fatherhood has changed, Hewlett told me he thinks the role of fathers has taken on more importantly today than ever before, not just because mothers are more likely to have jobs outside of home, but because there are simply fewer child care helpers around. When you're surrounded by your kin and neighbors in a communal setting like the AKA people, it's easy to get assistance with kids. Fathers care for children, but so do lots of other people. And there's a class divide. In much of the industrialized world, a daily life in organization around the nuclear family with relatives and neighbors playing a less central role than they once did. And also, I will say, I don't have my father anymore, but I will remember him tomorrow for everything that he taught me and left me with before he left. So that brings us to the end of the Des Moines Register for today. I'm Mark Morrison, and my partner at the microphone has been Peggy Ertz. Earlier, you heard Amy Berg Thiessen and Carol Hunter. 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

0: Okay, I'll be right there, guys. Hey, oh, Deb, come on in. I thought you were the radon test guys.
1: The who test guys?
0: Didn't you see the paper Sunday? The Surgeon General issued another warning.
1: Oh, like the cigarette warning?
0: Exactly. 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
0: Oh, I'll be right there.
1: Me too.
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Greetings and salutations. Welcome to the reading of the Cedar Rapids Gazette for Saturday, May 30th, 2026. I'm your reader, Grace Barter. The northbound Interstate 380 ramp at Penn Street in North Liberty is expected to close Wednesday and remain closed for up to 3 months so that crews can pave and connect a new exit ramp. Traffic should exit at mile marker 2 for Evergreen Road and take Highway 965 north into North Liberty during the closure. The founder and director of Empowering Excellence Charter School in Cedar Rapids is on paid administrative leave, and the Cedar Rapids Police Department is investigating the school for potential financial misappropriations. Sarah Swazi was put on paid administrative leave May 20th, school principal Charles Mauser told the Gazette on Friday. Mauser said he could not comment further because it is an ongoing personnel matter. An investigation into potential financial misappropriations by the Cedar Rapids Police Department is ongoing, and no further information is being released at this time, the police department said. Swazi told the Gazette she could not comment on the matter. Thomas Darden, another board member, told the Gazette on Friday he could not comment on the matter. Empowering Excellence's board members Becky DeWald, Joe Nguyen, and Dee Swazi could not be reached for comment. Empowering Excellence was the first charter school to open in Cedar Rapids in September of 2024. The school serves 14 to 21-year-olds and any high school student who is a resident of Iowa and demonstrates a need for the program. The school was created by local educator Sarah Swazi, who previously operated a nonprofit called Empowering Youths of Iowa that provided one-on-one mentoring to students in the Cedar Rapids School District. Empowering Excellence Charter School is not affiliated with the Cedar Rapids District. The school offers classes through the online learning platform Edmentum. Charter schools are tuition-free schools that are publicly funded but independently run under an approved charter with the state. In Iowa, charter schools receive per-pupil aid from the state, just like public schools. 93 students graduated from Empowering Excellence this month. The most difficult thing Michelle Cox said she's ever done was tell her three children their dad had been killed while driving his motorcycle to work at General Mills in Cedar Rapids in August of 2024. It was not something they were expecting, Cox said Thursday in a victim impact statement in Linn County District Court about the death of her husband, Nicholas Cox, 44, who was killed by a drunk driver. I will never forget about the sound my son made when we told him. Her life and the lives of their three sons changed forever when her husband died at University of Iowa Healthcare, Michelle said during the sentencing of Spencer Michael Kahn, 32, of Cedar Rapids, who was convicted of homicide by vehicle operating under the influence. Cox of Cedar Rapids recalled being awakened around 2 a.m. August 22, 2024, by her son, who said there was a knock on the door. Police said her husband had been in a crash. The family went to the hospital. Her husband had been thrown from his motorcycle and his leg had been severed, according to court documents. He also had internal injuries. Due to his extensive injuries, the doctor asked her to make a decision about life support. She was holding her husband's hand when he died that day. In her statement, Michelle Cox said the court process had been slow and frustrating for her family. Every time the trial was moved, I broke a little bit more, she said. He, Khan, is living free his life, and Nick is not here.
Michelle said her kids talk about their dad every day. He missed their oldest son's graduation, their other son's soccer games and Boy Scout events. He loves spending time with his family, she said. She told Khan she has forgiven him because that's what her husband would want, but she wanted him to be accountable and take responsibility for his actions. She said she knew Khan's family also was hurting. Sixth Judicial District Judge Jason Bessler sentenced Khan, who pleaded earlier this month, to a mandatory 25 years in prison. He was ordered to pay $150,000 in restitution to Cox's heirs or estate. Khan's driver's license is revoked for 6 years as a result of his conviction. He also will be ineligible for a temporary restricted license for at least 2 years after revocation, according to Iowa law. He must enroll at his own expense and complete a drinking driver's education course and submit it to an evaluation and treatment as recommended, according to Iowa law. According to the complaint, Khan was driving a Ford Escape on August 21, 2024, when he turned left from 6th Street Southwest onto Wilson Avenue Southwest, despite not having the right-of-way, and crashed into Cox's motorcycle, which a Cedar Rapids police sergeant witnessed. Cox was taken to University of Iowa Healthcare in Iowa City and died the next day. An open container of alcohol was found in Khan's car, and he admitted to drinking alcohol earlier in the evening, the complaint stated. A passenger in the car told police they had been drinking alcohol together. A vaping device was found in the car and accessible to Khan. Police had to wait for a search warrant to test Khan for alcohol, where he had a 0.189 blood alcohol level, more than twice the legal limit of 0.08 in Iowa, more than 2 hours after the crash, according to a criminal complaint. The report also showed he had THC and marijuana metabolites in his system. Khan had a previous OWI conviction in 2013. A Cedar Rapids man who allegedly broke into another man's home while brandishing a knife and threatening him was charged Friday with burglary and harassment. Ryan Marsh, 49, is charged with first-degree burglary, possessing a dangerous weapon, a Class B felony, and first-degree harassment, threaten a forcible felony, an aggravated misdemeanor. Marsh is being held in the Linn County Jail without bond for the burglary charge, and a $2,000 bond, cash or surety, was set for the harassment charge. According to the criminal complaint, Charles Boyer told police Marsh broke into his home in the 1000 block of 3rd Avenue Southeast on Thursday. Marsh was brandishing a knife and threatened to kill him. The digital lock on the residence was broken and the door was damaged, police confirmed when they responded to the scene. Marsh was later found at his girlfriend's residence, and a folding knife with a black handle and silver blade were found in her car, the complaint stated. Other items Boyer reported as stolen by Marsh, an electric bike, a guitar, and a set of car keys, were all recovered. The set of keys was found at Marsh's girlfriend's residence, according to the complaint. A community oversight committee with expertise in finance, business, and law will now advise the Iowa City School Board on district finances, the latest step in addressing a crisis that exposed years

for how the school board hires, compensates, and interacts with legal representatives to ensure that district actions are appropriately advised while setting clear boundaries on individual board members' ability to incur legal fees. Other policies under review by the school board address administrator salary and compensation and administrator qualifications, recruitment, and appointment. The district's policy committee has been reviewing these policies for the last several weeks and making amendments before bringing the policies to the board for approval. In a 6-0 vote Tuesday, the Iowa City School Board approved the charter for the Financial Oversight Committee. Lisa Williams was not present at the meeting. The purpose of the Financial Oversight Committee is to assist the school board in carrying out its fiduciary responsibilities under Iowa law, provide public assurance that district funds are expended only for legitimate purposes, provide independent, informed oversight of the district's financial condition and long-term sustainability, and enhance transparency, accountability, and public confidence in the district's financial practices. The committee will review the proposed annual budget before approval by the school board, monitor financial performance compared to the adopted budget, and review multi-year financial projections and long-term financial stability, among other responsibilities. The committee will meet at least 6 times a year. It will have the authority to request information from district staff, meet with auditors, management, or legal counsel, and make recommendations to the school board. The committee will include 2 school board members serving 2-year terms, the chief financial officer, and 5 to 7 community members who will serve 3-year staggered terms. Community members can apply to serve on the committee. Community members serving on the committee should have expertise in one of the following areas: accounting, auditing, finance, banking, business leadership, risk management, or law. Preferred members would be residents of the Iowa City Community School District or have children attending the district. The Iowa City District Administrators and School Business Office for years did not follow a corrective action plan submitted to a state financial oversight board in November of 2023. The 2023 corrective action plan detailed goals, including reconciling bank statements, which had not been done properly by district officials for nearly 3 years, testing account codes to verify financial transactions are correctly classified, and reviewing accruals monthly. The district is years behind in audits. The district's most recent audit was completed 2 years after the end of that fiscal year. It detailed corrective action needed, including previous district leadership not appearing to properly reconcile the district's balance sheet. The audit was for fiscal 2023 and was received by the school district in September of 2025. The next completed audit is expected to be presented to the school board in July. That audit is for fiscal year 2024, which ended July 1st of 2024. The district's bond rating was revoked by Moody's Investor Services in October of 2024 because of the incomplete audits. Moody's rates the creditworthiness of U.S. school districts and other governmental bodies based on economic factors and financial performance. The district will not be able to get a new bond rating until at least 2028, which challenges the district's ability to get a loan. Last month, the school board was told no banks were willing to loan the district $25 million it had sought to meet monthly cash flow needs. Earlier this year, the school board approved

$7.5 million in spending cuts, including reducing teachers and reassigning administrative staff to building positions, reducing school buildings budgets, delaying curriculum purchases for 1 year, reducing software expenses, eliminating consulting contracts, and reducing transportation for student events. School board members have said that more budget cuts will be needed, including examining the number of schools in the district's inventory. Amendments to the Iowa City School District's Policy 207 would allow individual board members to contact legal counsel for the purpose of obtaining general information or clarification, as long as it does not create significant cost to the district. Responses from legal counsel will be sent to the full board. The recommended policy revisions were tabled by the school board Tuesday for additional clarification on what requests constitute not creating significant cost. The district's current policy allows for the superintendent or designee, the school board secretary, and the school board president the authority to contact the board's legal counsel on behalf of the board. Individual school board members could contact legal counsel if it was approved by majority of the board, but how board members can obtain that approval is unclear. The recommended policy revisions state that if a board member seeks legal advice beyond general information or anticipates significant cost, prior approval of the board or board president is required. Policies that address administrator qualifications, recruitment and appointment, and salary and other compensation also were tabled Tuesday for additional revisions. District administrative contracts have been under scrutiny by the Iowa City School Board as they examine ways to trim expenses. Earlier this year, the school board approved $7.5 million in spending cuts, including reducing staff in the district office by reassigning up to 18 people to school-based positions and freezing executive cabinet administrator salaries for 1 year. Proposed revisions to Policy 303.2, Administrator Qualifications, Recruitment, and Appointment, would give the school board the ability to participate in the interview process for central and office administrative positions and building lead principals. Proposed revisions to Policy 303.4, Administrator Salary and Other Compensation, gives the board discretion to set the salary and benefit structure of administrators and for changes to administrative contracts to be approved during regularly scheduled board meetings. The proposed revisions strike the portion of the policy that states administrators' actual and necessary expenses will be paid by the school district when the administrator is performing work-related duties. Instead, the proposed policy states that the school district may reimburse an administrator for work-related expenses. The board will determine whether expenses were actual and necessary and incurred in the performance of official duties in order for them to be approved for reimbursement. The Iowa City School Board also is changing its email retention policy. The district's email retention policies call for the deletion of emails of former employees after 180 days. The change to the policy 713.R1, Responsible Technology Use and Social Networking Regulation, would require the emails from administrators who have left the district be retained for 3 years. For other employees, they will be preserved for 1 year after they leave the district.
A year and a half after a Johnson County judge dismissed the lawsuit of a Muscatine County family whose two-year-old died in 2021 following routine ear tube and adenoid surgery, the Iowa Supreme Court on Friday reversed part of the dismissal, allowing one of the family's claims to proceed to trial. This appeal presents our first opportunity to decide whether a certificate of merit is required for claims alleging a lack of informed consent, Justice Thomas Waterman wrote in his opinion about the district court's November 2024 finding that the family needed a sworn legal document signed under oath of penalty or perjury to argue they never gave informed consent to let a medical resident assist on their child's surgery. We conclude that a certificate of merit is not required for claims alleging a lack of informed consent, Waterman wrote. We reversed the district court's dismissal of that claim. As to the family's other claims of negligence, including that Dr. Thomas Simpson with ENT Medical Services of Iowa City failed to properly monitor and follow up on the patient, do necessary testing and imaging, get a consultation about significant intraoperative bleeding, and document and communicate the history of bleeding to other care providers, the High Court upheld the dismissal based on a recent precedent it set in another case. In that case, involving a woman named Meredith Miller, who died following a car crash in Polk County after paramedics erroneously placed a tube in her esophagus instead of her trachea, the Supreme Court found the expert's signed but unsworn report did not substantially comply with Section 147.140's affidavit requirement. Days after our decision in Miller, Simpson and ENT Medical Services moved to dismiss the case, according to the Friday order that dropped a majority of the family's claims but salvaged the one informed consent claim by a narrow four-justice majority. The remaining three justices agreed with the majority on reversing the district court dismissal on the one count, but disagreed on the affirmation to drop the rest of the negligence counts. I dissent and would hold that the certificates of merit in this case substantially comply with Iowa code, wrote Justice Matthew McDermott about the other negligence claims. The case dates back to April 2021 when Margaret Lofgren brought her two-year-old son to ENT in Iowa City for a routine tube placement and adenoidectomy, according to the family's 2022 lawsuit. Simpson performed the surgery with help from Ryan Smith, a fourth-year medical resident at the University of Iowa. Near the end of the surgery, very brisk bleeding occurred and gauze was placed with pressure, along with suction cautery, according to the lawsuit. As the child was waking up, the bleeding resumed, leading to coughing and blood filling the oral cavity. Doctors gave him an IV and took labs showing anemia and low hemoglobin. Operating room documentation does not identify who was operating on the child when the hemorrhage began, according to the lawsuit. The blood loss was significant enough to require a partial blood transfusion at Mercy Hospital, which eventually discharged him. Within 24 hours, however, he was back at the UIHC emergency room in a pale and listless condition and was admitted for dehydration and blood loss. He received a blood transfusion and improved, allowing him to head home.
But while eating dinner 5 days later, the boy began to hemorrhage and went into cardiac arrest, according to the lawsuit. He was rushed to Trinity Hospital in Muscatine and transferred to UIHC, where drastic efforts to save him were unsuccessful, and he passed away shortly thereafter. The family sued in early 2022, and ENT filed a motion to dismiss the lawsuit in 2024, shortly after the Iowa Supreme Court delivered its order over the Certificate of Merit issue in the Miller case. The district court in November 2024 sided with ENT and dropped the case, sending it on appeal to the high court. In deciding on the Certificate of Merit issue in the Lofgren case, the justices looked specifically at the family's informed consent allegation, primarily that they didn't give it for a medical resident to perform the surgery. The plaintiffs allege that Dr. Simpson failed to disclose to Margaret Lofgren that a medical resident would perform part of the surgery on her 2-year-old son, according to the Supreme Court opinion. Lofgren had consented to that procedure being performed by Dr. Simpson, an ENT specialist, not a medical resident with presumably far less training and experience. The fighting issue is whether an expert is needed to establish this informed consent claim, alleging the non-disclosure of a medical resident's participation in a child surgery. Although an expert is required in many, if not most, informed consent cases, the court determined a certificate of merit is not required for the issue of causation, whether the parent would have chosen to forego the surgery had the medical resident's role been disclosed, according to the opinion. In other words, the high court found a certificate isn't necessary for the issue of what a reasonable patient would want to know before agreeing to surgery, like it is for questions of whether a physician met his or her professional standard of care. The case now returns to Johnson County District Court, where the family will have the chance to prove they wouldn't have consented to the surgery had they known a medical resident would perform part of it. A Cedar Rapids teen who allegedly shot 5 people April 19th on the pedestrian mall was brought back to Iowa from Georgia on Friday and has been formally charged with 5 counts of attempted murder and other charges, according to the Johnson County Attorney's Office. Demarion Jones, 17, had his first court appearance by video from a juvenile detention center in the state Friday afternoon, according to a judge's order filed in Johnson County District Court. Besides the attempted murder charges, he was charged with 3 counts of willful injury, assault causing serious injury, 2 counts of willful injury causing bodily injury, and 1 count of going armed with intent. Police issued a warrant for his arrest in April. 6th Judicial District Judge Jason Bessler set bond for Jones at $170,000, cash only, during the brief hearing. U.S. Marshals arrested Jones 2 weeks ago in Forest Park, Georgia. Jones waived extradition shortly after arrest, according to records in Clayton County Magistrate Court in Jonesboro, Georgia. During the investigation, deputy U.S. Marshals in Iowa narrowed their search for Jones to Forest Park and asked the U.S. Marshals Southeast Regional Fugitive Task Force for assistance. Deputy U.S. Marshal Dustin Edwards of the Southern District of Iowa said in a news release, the task force found Jones shortly after 9 a.m. May 11th at the Southern Suites Hotel in Forest Park and arrested him, Edwards said.
Another Cedar Rapids teen, Kamari Dozier, 17, was charged Wednesday with supplying a gun to Jones during a break in the large fight that ensued after 1:45 a.m. in the 100 block of East College Street, according to police. Jones is accused of then firing six times into the crowd, injuring five people who weren't involved in the fight. Dozier is charged with five counts of attempted murder and joint criminal conduct for supplying the firearm to Jones, police said. Dozier is prohibited from possessing firearms because he's under age 18. A judge during Dozier's initial appearance in Johnson County District Court on Wednesday ordered a $140,000 cash or surety bond. Dozier remains in the Johnson County Jail. You are listening to the reading of the Cedar Rapids Gazette for Saturday, May 30th on IRIS, the Iowa Radio Reading Information Service for the Blind. Now let's turn to today's obituaries. Benjamin Schneider died May 21st at Eldon, Missouri Nursing Home. He was born July 19, 1935 in Cedar Rapids and raised and went to college in Cedar Rapids, where he was president of his fraternity, Phi Kappa Tau, captain of the wrestling team, and cadet vice commander of the Air Force ROTC. He served in the Air Force for 28 years and retired as a colonel in 1985. Is active in Rotary, SCORE, and served in many ways in the Eldon Methodist Church. Visitation will be Monday, June 1st from 10 to 11 a.m. at Eldon United Methodist Church of Eldon, Missouri, with a memorial service beginning at 11 a.m. Full military honors will be presented after the service. Avanel Rutherford, age 97, of the Iowa City area, died Monday, May 25th at the Lone Tree Care Center in Lone Tree. No public services are planned. Burial will take place at the Washington Cemetery in Havelock. Janet Sabaroff, 77, of Iowa City, passed away at her home on March 3rd from a long battle with ALS. She was born May 15, 1948, in Forest City, the daughter of Frank and Mabel Johnson. On October 6, 1973, she married Stephen Sabaroff. Janet was former president of the Old Capitol Kiwanis and served as a social worker for 30 years and a school guidance counselor for another 10. She ran the business office of their family business, KCJJ Radio, for a decade before retiring. A memorial service will be held at 1:30 p.m. Friday, June 5th at First United Methodist Church in Iowa City. Family will greet guests from 12 to 1:30 p.m. at the church prior to the service. Memorials may be directed to the ALS Association. William Leifers, 79, passed away May 23rd. He was born December 13, 1946, in Cedar Rapids and became an Eagle Scout and member of the school band, where he played the bassoon. After graduating from Washington High School, he earned his associate's degree at Wentworth Military Academy and then attended Northeast Missouri State Teachers College, where he met Ann Biggerstaff, and they were married July of 1969. Professionally, Bill built a career in the banking industry and held upper-level executive roles at banks across the Midwest for over 20 years, including Town Federal in South Bend, Indiana, First Federal Savings and Loan of Rockford, Illinois, and Midland Financial in Des Moines. Retirement brought Bill a new adventure in purchasing and managing a buffalo farm in Solon for more than 13 years, the venture that earned him his beloved nickname, Buffalo Bill. A celebration of life will be held at Big Grove Brewery in Solon on Monday, June 1st, from 4 to 6 p.m.
Marvin Hochstedler, 77, passed away May 25th at University of Iowa Hospitals and Clinics. Born October 8th, 1948, he grew up on a farm near Kelowna and attended country school at Prairiedale, a one-room schoolhouse outside of Kelowna. Marvin served his country in the U.S. Navy from 1967 to 72. He worked for many years as a sheet metal worker with Sheet Metal Workers Local 263. On July 21st, 2007, Marvin married Christine Bromley. Visitation will be from 11 a.m. to 2 p.m. on Wednesday, June 3rd at Lensing Funeral and Cremation Service in Iowa City, followed by a private family graveside service with military honors at Memory Garden Cemetery of Iowa City. A celebration of life will be planned for a later date. In lieu of flowers, memorials may be directed to the North Liberty American Legion by Centennial Post number 1976. Peter Carlson, 39, of Marion, passed away Sunday, May 24th. Visitation and celebration of life will take place Friday, June 12th at Faith Life Church in the Faith Sanctuary of Marion. Visitation will be from 9 to 11 a.m., followed by the celebration of life at 11. Pete was born May 3, 1987, in Waterloo. He attended and graduated from West High School in Waterloo. He was united in marriage to Lindsay Ott on October 13, 2017. Geraldine Jerry Ann Smith, 96, of Boonville, Missouri, passed away Friday, May 22nd at Ashley Manor. She was born January 8, 1930, to Arthur and Clara Holland in Norway. She married Ivan Smith October 16, 1946. Jerry was a member of St. Peter and Paul Catholic Church, where you could hear her above most of the congregation singing her favorite hymns. She was also a part of Sweet Annelines in her earlier years. The Rosary will begin at 10 a.m. Monday, June 1st, with friends and family being received immediately after until Mass at Saints Peter and Paul Catholic Church in Boonville. Mass will be held at 11 a.m. Interment will follow at Saints Peter and Paul Catholic Cemetery. John Hennessy, 86, of Rock Island, passed away May 24th at University of Iowa Hospitals in Iowa City. A Catholic Mass and Christian burial will be 11 a.m. Monday, June 8th at Sacred Heart Church in Moline, Illinois, with visitation 1 hour prior at the church. Burial will be at Rock Island Memorial Park Cemetery in Rock Island, Illinois. In lieu of flowers, memorials can be made to Don and Blanche Kinley Hennessy Scholarship Fund at Mount Mercy University of Cedar Rapids. John was born July 2, 1939 in Monticello and grew up on a farm along the Jones, Delaware County Line Road. He married Rose on October 3, 1964. They began their married life in Cedar Rapids, but relocated to Moline in 1974. John earned his bachelor's degree at St. Ambrose College in 1963. He began his career at IBM Corporation in Cedar Rapids and later transferred to the IBM office in Moline, where he worked until 1991. He retired from Hillig Myers in 2001. John and his family were members of Sacred Heart Church for more than 50 years. Throughout his life, he volunteered for various causes, served as an election judge for many years in Rock Island County. Additionally, he served as chairperson of the local American Cancer Society and later in life pursued woodworking as a hobby, was a member of the Quad City Woodturners.
Ronald McCall, 84, passed away May 23rd at Belle Plaine Specialty Care in Belle Plaine. He was born in Iowa City on February 28, 1942. Ron graduated from Bayview High School in Milwaukee after attending 3 years in Iowa City High School. After serving in the U.S. Marine Corps, he resumed studies at the University of Iowa and later at Northern Arizona University in Flagstaff, where he had resided for several years. Upon returning to Iowa City, Ron worked in construction for a number of years. He also worked at Hy-Vee stores in both Iowa City and Coralville. After retirement, he enjoyed volunteering at the Iowa City Public Library. A visitation will be held Monday, June 1st from 10 to 11 a.m. with services immediately following at Lansing Funeral and Cremation Service in Iowa City. Bruce Moe, 87, of Cedar Rapids, formerly of Davenport, passed away Thursday, May 28th at Hallmark Care Center in Mount Vernon. A visitation will be held from 2 to 5 p.m. Sunday, May 31st at Murdoch Linwood Funeral Home and Cremation Service of Cedar Rapids. Graveside service will be at 10:30 a.m. Monday, June 1st at the Linwood Cemetery in Cedar Rapids. Family will greet friends at the funeral home 1 hour prior to the graveside service. Bruce was born November 10, 1938, in Albert Lea, Minnesota. He graduated from Rock Rapids High School and received his Bachelor of Science and Arts degree from Luther College and his Master's degree from the University of Iowa. On August 8, 1964, he was united in marriage to Patricia Hartman. Bruce worked as a teacher for the Davenport Community School District for 38 years, as well as the Tipton Community School District and part-time at JCPenney. He was a member of the Knights of Columbus and Our Lady of Victory Church. Three climbers on Alaska's Mount McKinley who fell near a treacherous pass on North America's tallest peak have died, a Latvian mountaineering group announced on Friday. The three were members of a Latvian mountaineering expedition, the group said. They were traversing a route known for its exposed sections where many injuries and deaths have occurred when they fell Wednesday, the National Park Service said. Their bodies have not yet been recovered, the Park Service said. Denali National Park and Preserve rangers had to wait for the weather to clear before attempting to reach the climbers, who were in a group of seven on the mountain. The fall happened near Denali Pass, which is about 18,200 feet above sea level. McKinley stands at about 20,310 feet. Three others in the climbing group tended to those who fell before returning to camp, the Park Service said. The group was on the West Buttress Route, the most popular path to the summit. It's known for its crevices, steep ice, and exposed ridges. More than 130 people have died on the mountain in the history of the park. Over the years, many climbing injuries and deaths have occurred on the traverse between Denali Pass and an area known as High Camp at around 17,000 feet, mainly resulting from unprotected falls. According to the park, most of the deaths along the pass have happened while climbers are descending. Park rangers and mountain guides install and maintain snow pickets, which are used to help build anchors for extra protection on areas like steep slopes between the High Camp and Denali Pass. Only about 1,000 to 1,200 climbers attempt to reach the top of Mount McKinley each year, mostly during May and June. The trip usually takes about 17 days, and less than half made it to the summit last year, according to park statistics. Last year, there were two fatalities, both skiers on the mountain, while rangers evacuated 16 people, park statistics showed.
There were 516 climbers on the mountain as of Thursday, said Scott Carr, a Park Service spokesperson. Two other climbers who were not with the group that fell were evacuated from the mountain by helicopter Wednesday, according to the Park Service. In some sports news, Kylie Wachtel, a Cedar Rapids Prairie junior, was already starting to recognize how well she performed, even if she hoped for a different ending. Wachtel produced two special rounds of golf, matching Pleasant Valley's Camille Wood with a two-round total of 137 and forcing a sudden-death playoff. Wood edged Wachtel by a stroke in the playoff for the individual title at the Class 4A State Golf Meet Friday at Waverly Municipal Golf Course. She was just a couple of inches from forcing a second playoff hole and Wood two-putted for the win. Wachtel was the leader after day one, firing a 2-under-68 on Thursday. She followed with a 1-under-69, but Wood posted 5-under-65 on Friday. The duo battled from opposite sides of the course, with Wachtel starting on hole number 10 and Wood on number 1. They traded shots for the lead without knowing it. Wachtel birdied the fifth hole to regain the lead, and Wood answered with a birdie on number 17, tying the two-day total at 3-under. It set up an unbelievable finish. Wood reached the 18th green as Wachtel was making her final approach on number 9, adjacent fairways and greens. Wood made a par putt and Wachtel matched it with a par a couple of minutes later, creating a murmur among all the spectators. Everyone huddled around the 18th green to watch them again. Both were on in two shots, with Wood closer to the pin by a couple of feet. Wood left her putt a couple of inches away from the hole for an easy two-putt. Wachtel's second putt just missed to the result to the right, resulting in a three-putt. Wachtel carded birdies on all three par 5 holes, breaking par on numbers 13 and 17 for both rounds. Columbus said Wachtel is the first state runner-up for Prairie's girls program. She logged the best showing since her aunt, Jen Tomish, finished third in 2005. Prairie made its first state tournament appearance, and all six are expected to return next season. Iowa City West sophomore Ainsley Wilson was right behind the playoff pair. She shot 1-under-69 and ended with 141. Wilson was the runner-up medalist a year ago. Wood helped Pleasant Valley with the team title, scoring 587 and beating runner-up Waukee Northwest by 30. Cedar Rapids Washington improved last year's fourth-place finish, edging Southeast Polk for third on a tiebreaker. The Warriors shot 329 as a team Friday for a 661 total and a better fifth-player score total from both days to top the Rams. Lily Bell Barker was 12th with 154 to lead Washington. Kate Altorfer was one of the top freshmen with 159. Shay Munson, returning late in the season from a broken hand, toughed out a 166, and Addie Brown and Kate Newland also added to the scoring. Cedar Rapids Xavier improved its team finish from last season, and Benton Community Junior Haley Soboski posted her third top 10 finish Friday at the 3A State Tournament at Pheasant Ridge Golf Course in Cedar Falls. The Saints were third in the team race with a two-round score of 651, and Soboski shot even par 72 for the second round for a 147 total.
Olawine's Grace Lewis earned her second runner-up medalist finish with a 148 at the 2A state meet at the American Legion Golf Course in Marshalltown. She finished second last season and tied with the second-best score in 2024. Lewis came in three shots back of New Hampton's champion, Kirsten Lewis. Jessup's Morgan Crawl claimed her fourth top 10 performance, getting fourth with 153. Roland Story won the team title with 688. Mid Prairie was third at 712. Highland placed second, and South Winneshiek was third at the 1A state tournament at Cedar Point Golf Course in Boone. The Huskies shot 703, two shots back of team champion Easton Valley. The Warriors came in at 718. In some national news, the cigarette smoking rate among U.S. adults dropped to another all-time low last year. A government survey shows that about 1 in 11 adults said they were current smokers. Preliminary findings from the Centers for Disease Control and Prevention were posted online this week. In the mid-60s, 42% of U.S. adults were smokers. The rate has been gradually dropping for decades, and last year it was 9%. Cigarette smoking is a risk factor for lung cancer, heart disease, and stroke, and it's long been considered the leading cause of preventable death. A former Southern California mayor has pleaded guilty to acting as an illegal agent for the Chinese government. Eileen Wang stepped down as the mayor of Arcadia, California earlier this month. The 58-year-old was elected in November of 2022 to a five-person city council, from which the mayor is selected on a rotating basis. Wang's plea agreement states she worked on behalf of government officials of the People's Republic of China by promoting pro-PRC propaganda on a news site. The former superintendent of Iowa's largest school district was sentenced Friday to 2 years in prison. Attorneys for Ian Roberts, 55, said they expect he will likely be deported to his neighbor, native Guyana in South Africa, once he serves the sentence. He pleaded guilty in January to falsely claiming to be a U.S. citizen and illegally possessing firearms. Prosecutors said Roberts knowingly lacked employment authorization for nearly all of his two-decade career in urban education and that he had submitted a counterfeit Social Security card when he was hired to lead Des Moines Public Schools, which has 30,000 students. His September arrest outraged and stunned the Des Moines community as President Trump's mass deportation campaign was escalating in cities across the country. Roberts was subject to a final removal order issued in 2024. And on this day in history, Joan of Arc in 1431, condemned as a heretic, was burned at the stake in Rouen, France. In 1911, the first Indianapolis 500 auto race was held at Indianapolis Motor Speedway. Driver Ray Haroun won the race with an average speed of 74.6 miles an hour. In 1922, the Lincoln Memorial in Washington, D.C. was dedicated in a ceremony attended by President Warren Harding, Chief Justice William Howard Taft, and Abraham Lincoln's surviving son, 78-year-old Robert Lincoln. In 1935, Babe Ruth played in his last Major League Baseball game for the Boston Braves, leaving after the first inning of the first game of a doubleheader against the Philadelphia Phillies. Ruth announced his retirement 3 days later.
In 1937, 10 people were killed when police fired on steel workers demonstrating near the Republic Steel plant in South Chicago. In 1971, the American space probe Mariner 9 blasted off from Cape Kennedy on a journey to Mars. In 1972, three members of the militant group known as the Japanese Red Army opened fire at Tel Aviv's LOD Airport, now Ben-Gurion Airport, killing 26 people. Two attackers died. The third was captured. In 2002, a solemn, wordless ceremony marked the end of the cleanup at Ground Zero in New York, 8.5 months after the terror attacks of September 11th brought down the World Trade Center's Twin Towers. In 2012, former Liberian President Charles Taylor was sentenced to 50 years in prison after being convicted on 11 counts of aiding and abetting war crimes and crimes against humanity at a trial at The Hague. And that does it for today's reading of the Cedar Rapids Gazette for Saturday, May 30th, 2026. I'm your reader, Grace Barter. You can access a recording of today's reading on our website, iowaradioreading.org, at any time. 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

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Our first article, In Government and Politics, Mildly Blue or a Tsunami, 9 states will decide if Dems flip control of U.S. Senate. It's written by Jacob Fischler and Jonathan Shorman. Democrats are growing hopeful they can recapture the U.S. Senate in this fall's midterm elections amid President Donald Trump's plummeting approval ratings. But they still need nearly everything to break their way against a map that put them at a starting disadvantage, analysts and campaign officials say. At the outset of this election cycle, Republicans appeared highly likely to hold their majority. Democrats would need to flip 4 seats, and competitive races this year are in states that are more Republican than average. But as election watchers increasingly expect a blue tint to the November midterms, the question is now whether it will be blue enough to put Democrats back in the Senate majority, where they are now at a 53-47 disadvantage. Democrats are mounting competitive campaigns in Republican-run states typically seen as stretches, including Texas and Iowa. But analysts say scandals surrounding the party's nominee in Maine, Graham Platner, have exposed how dependent Democrats are on a rising tide of voter anger with Trump and Republicans to lift their candidates to victory. Quote, is 2026 going to be a mildly blue, lean year like 2018, or a kind of tsunami blue year like 2006 or 2008? End quote. J. Miles Coleman, the associate editor of Sabato's Crystal Ball, a University of Virginia-based election forecaster, said, I think the answer to that question is still kind of, we'll see. 35 Senate seats will be on the ballot during the November midterm elections. Of the 9 deemed most competitive, Alaska, Georgia, Iowa, Maine, Michigan, New Hampshire, North Carolina, Ohio, and Texas, that will likely decide control of the chamber, Trump won all but Maine and New Hampshire in 2024. Democrats would have to retain their current seats and flip others in some combination of 7 of those Senate races to take over control of the chamber. But Democrats have also offset their geographic disadvantage by fielding strong candidates in a few of the most important races, making pink to red states such as Alaska, Ohio, and North Carolina ultra-competitive. Democrats' optimism comes as Trump has made a series of moves they believe could prove toxic for Republicans. Potentially most damaging, the war with Iran sent gas prices soaring and inflation rising, calling into question his handling of the economy as voters continue to rate affordability as a top issue. Trump has signed a ceasefire agreement and gas prices are dropping, but the question is whether there's enough time left to erase the damage. The president's approval rating was near 50% when he won the 2024 election, Coleman said, but has sunk as the cost of living keeps rising. Trump continues to turn out voters, with elections now less than 5 months away. A New York Times daily average of polling placed the president's approval rating at 39% as of June 17. A switch in Senate control would have major implications for the remainder of Trump's term. Democratic senators, assuming they vote together, would have the power to block any U.S. Supreme Court nominees put forward by Trump in the final 2 years of his term, as well as executive branch nominees and federal judges, and to shut down major party line legislation enacted by Republicans twice already in the past year through the budget reconciliation process. The combination of an unpopular president and a strong crop of candidates gives Democrats a fighting chance to win the majority, even if they still face long odds, Coleman said. Quote, if you asked me a year ago if Democrats had a path to the Senate, I would have said the chances aren't zero, but they're very hard. Now, I think there are several paths that the Democrats have to take the Senate, but I think the Republicans just have an easier path holding it, end quote. That was Coleman. Alvin Tillery,
a Democratic pollster and consultant who is also a professor in Northwestern University's Political Science Department, said strong candidates in North Carolina, Ohio, and Alaska give his party the edge in those states. Former North Carolina Governor Roy Cooper, former Ohio Senator Sherrod Brown, and former Alaska Representative Mary Peltola are moderates who have won statewide, Tillery said. Though the Democratic candidates in those states are establishment-friendly, Tillery said, Democrats generally should look to motivate younger voters and voters of color by leaning in to issues that the No Kings protests have elevated, as well as keeping affordability in focus. But despite the apparent quality of Democratic candidates, those states are still purple at best. Trump has won each state in each of his three White House runs. The president's drooping approval may not be as big a factor as Democrats need, National Republican campaign operative said. Quote, yes, approval rating obviously have gone down, quote, end quote, the operative who declined to be identified by name said. He goes on to say, however, when it comes to the Republican base, they are still showing up for Trump, and he will make sure to turn them out. At the end of the day, we have an advantage when it comes to the state-specific electorates that we're looking at, end quote. Control of the Senate may come down to the Democratic candidate's strengths against the overall partisan lean of the states in play. Quote, they've by and large done a good job of recruiting the candidates they need to put those states in play, Coleman said of Democrats. It's just a question of, are those states too red, end quote. Democrats are also defending open seats in Michigan and New Hampshire, while Senator John Ossoff is seeking re-election in Georgia. Sabato's crystal ball rates the Michigan race as a toss-up, and the contests in New Hampshire and Georgia, where Ossoff will face Trump-endorsed Representative Mike Collins after his win in the June 16 GOP primary, is leaning toward Democrats. On paper, Maine could be seen as the bluest state on the map this year because of its state record in presidential elections. But its Senate race also may be the most immune from the national environment, with a battle-tested Republican incumbent running in a lightly populated state where retail politics can swing an election. The matchup, which may be the single most competitive in the country, pits a controversial newcomer in Plattner against Senator Susan Collins, a moderate and powerful Republican with proven electoral appeal who has occasionally criticized the president during the Trump era, but also voted for conservative Supreme Court Justice Brett Kavanaugh. Democrats are betting that Maine voters want more full-throated opposition to Trump. Primary voters formally made Plattner the nominee in June after Democratic Governor Janet Mills, seen as a more establishment candidate, suspended her campaign. Plattner, a gruff-looking oyster farmer and Maine veteran, has connected with voters with a populist outsider message. But he has faced an array of flaps, including over a tattoo with Nazi associations and that Plattner had sexted several women while married. The New York Times also reported on women who said they were disturbed by Plattner's behavior while dating him. He faces a difficult matchup with Collins, who has won other races in the face of significant national headwinds. In 2020, even as Trump lost the presidential election nationwide and in Maine, Collins won re-election while outperforming Trump by 18 points. The president's party typically does poorly in midterm elections. Republicans are seen as likely to lose the House, though gerrymandering may make the fight for control of that chamber tighter than before. Republicans losing the Senate, too, would be seen as a stinging rebuke of Trump and GOP lawmakers. In Ohio, Republican Senator John Husted is seeking election after he was appointed to the Senate last year to replace J.D. Vance, who resigned to become vice president. Brown is running against Husted after losing re-election in 2024 to Senator Bernie Moreno. Brown, who promotes a populist message, harkens back to an earlier era of Ohio politics when Democrats were more popular. President Barack Obama won the state in 2008 and 2012, but Republicans have since become ascendant
with Trump winning the state all three times he's run for president. While Husted hasn't won a Senate race, he's won statewide races for lieutenant governor and secretary of state. In North Carolina, Cooper is now favored in a contest with Republican Michael Whatley, a former chairman of the National

Tillis wrote on social media in late May. Alaska's Senate race pits two well-known politicians in the state against each other. Incumbent Republican Senator Dan Sullivan is pacing Peltola, who was the state's lone U.S. House member for more than 2 years. Peltola represents a hope by Democrats that a familiar face will resonate with voters in a state where the party has struggled. She was the first Democrat to win statewide in Alaska since 2008. Peltola, who was first elected to Congress in 2022 special election, lost her race for re-election in 2024. Sullivan's campaign got a boost after Alaska election officials disqualified a different Dan Sullivan from appearing on the ballot. Alaska Elections Division Director Carol Beecher wrote that the other Sullivan had filed with a purpose to confuse or mislead voters. In Iowa, Republican U.S. Representative Ashley Hinson and Democrat Josh Turek, a state representative, are running for an open seat created after Joni Ernst, a Republican, declined to run for re-election. Iowa was once a major swing state and home of long-serving Democratic U.S. Senator Tom Harkin and helped power President Barack Obama's rise in 2008. It has since become solidly Republican, but anger over Trump's tariffs and concerns that the war in Iran will send fertilizer prices rising have potentially created an opening for Democrats. After Maine, no race has perhaps attracted as much attention as Texas. Republicans are emerging from a bruising primary battle between Senator John Cornyn and Ken Paxton, the scandal-plagued and previously indicted state attorney general. Paxton won and will face Democrat James Tallarico, a state lawmaker and seminary student who speaks openly about his faith, a progressive form of Christianity. A Democratic victory would represent a political earthquake. Democrats haven't won a Senate seat in Texas since the 1980s and haven't won a statewide election since the 1990s. Trump won 56% of the vote in Texas in 2024. A Tallarico victory, a statewide Democratic victory, would open up the possibility that the party might one day again compete at the presidential level in Texas, the state that sent President Lyndon B. Johnson to Washington. Texas has 40 electoral college votes, the second biggest prize after California's 54. Next, we have an article entitled Polling Shows Midwestern Voters Concerned About Home Insurance Cost. Homeowners want elected officials to do more to reduce rising premiums. Written by Cami Coons. 3/4 of Midwestern homeowners are concerned about rising home insurance premiums, and 86% of homeowners surveyed in a poll recently released Thursday by Climate Power and the Insurance Fairness Project say elected officials should do more to reduce the cost. The poll surveyed Iowa, Nebraska, and Kansas homeowners and found they largely supported policy solutions that would hold utilities, polluters, and insurance companies accountable for factors that have contributed to rising insurance premiums. Mia Logan, a senior advisor for Climate Power, said the dream of owning a home is slipping further out of reach as families have to make financial trade-offs to afford their home insurance premiums. Quote, while Americans are already stretched thin by rising costs on everything from groceries to gas to health care, climate change is now adding another burden, skyrocketing home insurance premiums, Logan said in a news release. People are feeling the squeeze and want their elected officials to step up and actually do something about it, end quote. Average home insurance premiums rose 28% in Iowa in 2025, according to a March report from Insurify that also predicted premiums in the state will rise an average of 4% for a single-family home in 2026. More than half, 51%, of those surveyed said they worried insurance costs would impact their abilities to keep, sell, or make upgrades to their homes. Respondents to the poll, which was conducted by SurveyUSA, said inflation and insurance companies were the top drivers of the rising cost, but severe weather patterns across the Midwest have also contributed to the mounting cost of home insurance premiums. 29% of those surveyed across the three states have been personally impacted by severe weather in the past 3 years, and 74% are concerned that damaging severe weather events will become more frequent in their states over the next

5 years. The poll also surveyed homeowners in North Carolina and Arizona who were less concerned with severe weather impacts than Midwestern respondents, who were grouped into a single report. Between 60 to 67% of responding Midwestern homeowners, the majority of whom were registered voters, said they felt federal elected officials, state legislators, governors, and state insurance commissioners were doing too little to address insurance costs. The poll showed broad support among the Midwestern respondents for several policy recommendations. More than 80% agreed insurers should clearly disclose the main factors determining a homeowner's eligibility and premium costs. 79% favored a requirement that insurance companies work with state and local officials to reduce disaster risks. And 77% said they should provide funding to help homeowners make their homes more resistant to disasters. The surveyed homeowners, 81%, also agreed that states should be allowed to recover money from polluting companies and use the funds to support infrastructure upgrades and disaster response in communities. More than 60% of respondents favored policies that would allow those impacted by climate disasters to recover losses from polluters like oil, gas, and coal companies. 34% of respondents said insurance companies should bear the greatest responsibility for rising insurance costs caused by extreme weather events. Just over 10% said policyholders should carry the greatest responsibility. Quote, voters want a solution that cut to the root of the issue and prioritize our well-being over excessive profiteering, T.J. Helmstetter, a spokesperson for the Insurance Fairness Project, said in a news release. From the Ag and Environment page, leave the firewood, clean boots, and other tips to reduce spread of invasive species. Also written by Cami Coons. Summertime recreation in Iowa's outdoor landscape can be a catalyst for spreading invasive species, according to the Iowa Department of Natural Resources. The department said certain precautions like scrubbing down hiking boots, keeping firewood in the county where it was purchased, and being able to identify plant species can help to stop spread of invasive forest species. Quote, much of the spread of invasive species comes from people simply enjoying nature, end quote, DNR said in a news release. Invasive species are plants and animals that are not native to a region and cause environmental or economic harm. Sometimes these species can be directly harmful, like the emerald ash borer, whose larvae will feed on the inner bark of an ash tree and eventually cause the tree to die. Other invasive species like garlic mustard or bush honeysuckle will outcompete native plants and thus disrupt forest ecosystems. Invasive species are usually spread unintentionally by humans moving from one area to another, which is why DNR encourages Iowans to be proactive in protecting forest ecosystems. Many invasive species like the emerald ash borer, Cyrex wood wasp, Asian longhorn beetle, and a fungus causing oak wilt can live on firewood. DNR encourages Iowans to purchase firewood near campsites and to burn all of their firewood at a campsite to avoid transporting it to a new location. According to a report from DNR, the continued spread of these pests will lead to habitat loss as the trees dies and billions of dollars in lost tree-derived community benefits like energy savings, property value, and stormwater retention. Seeds from invasive plants can also be transported on hiking boots and shoes. DNR said Iowans can wipe down their boots before leaving an area to reduce this risk. The spongy moth is another common invasive species. Hitchhiker. Spongy moth caterpillars eat the leaves of hardwood trees and can defoliate the trees during their growth season. Several years of intense feeding depletes nutrients in the trees and causes its health to decline. DNR estimates this critter causes an annual loss of $22 million for forest landowners and wood products businesses. The U.S. Department of Agriculture's Animal and Plant Health has tracked the spread of spongy moth through the county, the country, and designates certain counties as spongy moth quarantine areas. APHIS requires all outdoor items, such as furniture, lawn equipment, and toys,
to be inspected for spongy moth egg masses before moving from a spongy moth quarantine zone. While Iowa does not currently have any federally designated spongy moth quarantine zones, the moth has been recorded in eastern and urban areas of the state. DNR recommends inspecting outdoor equipment for egg masses before travel. DNR said Iowans can also help to stop the spread of forest invasive species by verifying the plants they are putting in their yards or gardens are non-invasive. DNR maintains a list of forest invasive species, some of which, like Queen Anne's lace, Japanese barberry, or winged burning bush, might otherwise seem like attractive additions to a landscape. The guide links to a USDA profile for each species with photos and information to help Iowans identify their backyard flora. Additionally, Iowans can contact their district foresters for more information and assistance with forest conservation practices. Our second Ag and Environment column is entitled Pesticides Shatter Leaves of Iowa's State Tree. The conservationist's 20-year quest to address pesticide damage in his oak savanna, written by Tom Foley. In 1996, Tony Singh began rewilding a plot of land in LeClaire, hoping to restore its oak savanna, native prairie, woodlands, and wetlands. Less than 5 years later, he noticed the leaves on his oak trees were in tatters. Quote, "When the leaf is coming out, if it is natural, it's a beautiful thing," Singh said. "But then they start spraying this pre-emergent herbicide, and the leaves get completely shattered," end quote. Over the last 20 years, Singh has been documenting the phenomenon and trying to raise awareness about it. But his 50-acre reserve is surrounded by an industrial agriculture system that is economically entwined with the land he seeks to restore. Quote, Astelcor has been correlated strongly with oak tatters, where the tissue just is missing from the oak leaf, and you just see the veins, or with dicamba, you'll see cupping and curling, said Iowa Department of Natural Resource Forest Health Program leader Tivin Feely. Astelcor and dicamba are two widely used herbicides. Astelcor is typically applied to target early grasses and weeds on row crops. Dicamba is used to target broadleaf weeds. Singh has noticed both effects in the oaks of his plot of land. Oaks are Iowa's state tree, but there are 12 different species of oak native to Iowa's forests. These oaks fall into the broader white oak and red oak families, but according to Feely, quote, all oak species are sensitive to any herbicide injury, end quote. Most oaks are especially vulnerable to herbicides during the spraying season, as it correlates with their emergence in spring. Breaking out of dormancy and pushing out the first set of leaves requires some of the most energy in a tree's life cycle. Feely said a single year of exposure to herbicides is unlikely to cause long-term damage. Quote, "The greater concern is if we see repeated injury year after year," end quote, he said. Singh said affected trees respond by pushing out a second set of leaves to account for the herbicide damage, but they're not designed to repeatedly push out a second flush each year they try to regrow in the spring. Instead, they weaken and die. The ones that die are often many of his reserve's old growth trees. Singh has lost over 50 bur oaks, many of them more than 200 years old. The oak savannas Singh works to restore were once common through North America. The lands contained expanses of prairie grasses and native flowers with open-grown oak trees dotted the horizon. These underbelly and open canopy areas were maintained by low-intensity wildfires every 1 to 10 years. In the Midwest, only 30,000 acreage of these lands remain today, between 0.02 and 0.06% of their original land coverage. Singh said the weather plays a role. Quote, "It doesn't have to be adjacent to you. Herbicide violates, so if it's a warmer day, you spray it, it warms up, it evaporates, and it can even be in rainwater," Singh said. "It could be sprayed a mile and a half away," end quote. Dicamba is especially prone to volatilization,
a process where the chemical dries and is converted into a gas. The gas is then swept up by the atmosphere and can drift for miles, impacting vegetation across the state. As both Feely and Singh noted, volatilization also makes herbicide drift cases difficult to enforce. Singh has filed repeated complaints through the Iowa Department of Agriculture and Land Stewardship. The investigation process involves IDALS agents taking plant samples for analysis. In his experience, responses can take up to 3 to 4 months. The result is often the same, he said. The samples contain a different mix of chemicals depending on the year, but often they include acylator and, in recent years, more of them show traces of dicamba. In 2025, IDALS conducted 257 misuse investigations, only 25 of which were non-agriculture-related complaints. According to the department's website, investigation reports typically take more than 5 months to complete. The department cannot require an offender to pay for any losses due to pesticide misuse. When clear documentation of a violation is not available, the department can dismiss the case with no regulatory action. The Iowa Department of Agriculture and Land Stewardship declined a request for comment. Quote, I'll get a response next year, and it is usually nothing. It's just, you know, a warning letter or notification to the farmer, but nothing. There's nothing punitive there, end quote, Singh said. He goes on to say, forget punitive. There's nothing there to, you know, tell him the harm he has done, end quote. Rather, Singh treats this process as a paper trail of chemical trespass. Singh has tried to address this problem in several ways. He rents and buys adjacent land from the neighboring farm to create a buffer zone between his reservation and the farmland. He also manages his reserve without the use of herbicide, removing invasive weeds surgically. He's also set up cameras around his property to record when neighboring fields are sprayed. He captures wind speed and temperature at the time of spraying to help bolster his annual tradition of an IDALS inspection, but still, he's had no relief. He hasn't had much luck engaging elected officials either, going so far as to describe Iowa as a captured entity. Quote, nobody wants to come here, nobody wants to see it, even though this is a beautiful place. The politicians have absolutely no empathy towards this because they are beholden to the Farm Bureau and that's how they get their money, end quote, Singh said. Feely doesn't fear extinction for Iowa state tree in general, but he has some concern for white oaks. He attributes the decline of white oaks partially to climate factors, including drought, but more prevalently to lack of land management. Feely said oak trees need ample sunlight, since trees are long-lived organisms. At some point, they may need to be removed to open up canopy space for direct light. This type of land management is really lacking in Iowa, he said. Despite the many frustrations, Singh said he continues to his rewilding project simply because it's part of his identity. Quote, most of us are driven by an innate sense of what we think is right, and it's in my nature to plant trees. I get innate joy out of trees. When the leaves are coming out after the dormancy, it is the most wonderful feeling I get, end quote, Singh said. Now, a reminder that you are listening to the Iowa Capital Dispatch on IRIS, the Iowa Radio Reading Information Service for the Blind and Print Handicapped. All material heard on IRIS is intended solely for the use of the blind and print disabled. I'm your reader, Scott Splavik. If any comments on this or any other IRIS program, please give us a call at area code 515-243-6833. Our next article is entitled, More Americans Are Hungry in the Face of Federal Cuts, Rising Grocery Prices, written by Kevin Hardy. The days of ground beef and chicken legs are long gone at the Rittenour Co-Care Food Pantry just outside of St. Louis. The nonprofit has swapped out those staple proteins for cheaper ground chicken and hot dogs as it faces higher food costs and surging demand. Quote, we have to adapt just like everybody else, end quote, Executive Director Angela Gable said about rising grocery prices. Last year, Rittenour spent about $120,000 on food. The pantry budgeted $180,000 for this year, though Gable said that may not be sufficient. And the number of people looking for food has increased.
The pantry signed up 7 new families on a recent weekday morning and expected to add 15 by the end of the day. Gable said more people are traveling farther to multiple food pantries each month to stock their shelves. Families are facing rising grocery prices at the same time that many of the most vulnerable are losing access to the nation's largest food assistance program, the Supplemental Nutrition Assistance Program, or SNAP. More than 4 million Americans lost SNAP benefits between February 2025 and this February, according to analysis of the most recent federal data. The numbers are expected to increase as states whittle the rolls further as required by broad tax and spending law President Donald Trump signed last summer, known as the One Big Beautiful Bill Act. Quote, I'm absolutely terrified, Gabriel said. We will absolutely do our best, but I think we were meant to supplement SNAP or to help in emergency situations. I just don't think we can replace the government, end quote. Since the fall, states and counties that administer SNAP have been notifying residents who rely on food stamps that they must meet new work requirements or lose their food assistance. The federal tax and spending law ended exemptions to work requirements for older adults, homeless people, veterans, and some rural residents, among others. The changes will put more pressure on states, likely leading to further benefit cuts as they reevaluate eligibility and begin paying for more program costs. The new rules also will further stress the already stretched charitable food system. Gina Plato Nino, SNAP director at the Food Research and Action Center, a nonprofit working to combat hunger, noted that children, older adults, and people with disabilities are most reliant on the program. The left-leaning Center on Budget and Policy Priorities estimated the average benefit per person this year would be $188 per month, or $6.17 per day. Quote, and a majority of them are making less than $1,100 a month, she said. So when you lose your SNAP benefit, it really does exacerbate your situation of having to choose between shelter, food, and other basic needs, end quote. National data on hunger is limited since the Trump administration terminated the annual Household Food Security Report last year, but other measures indicate that more people are missing regular meals. In May, the Federal Reserve Bank of New York found a remarkable increase in food insecurity across the country, with more people struggling than during the peak of the pandemic. Its national surveys last October and this February found more households dipped into savings accounts, relied on food donations, or had trouble finding enough food to eat, or had kids who missed meals. Democrats and anti-hunger advocates have been urging Congress to rescind SNAP cuts for months. Current negotiations over reauthorizing the federal farm bill, which includes SNAP, have put the issue front and center in Congress. The House has passed a version of that legislation that won't reverse the cuts. Republicans have downplayed the effect of the changes and defended the SNAP cuts, arguing they are aimed at rooting out fraud and abuse. U.S. Representative Derek Van Orden, a Wisconsin Republican, said he was raised in abject rural poverty by a single mother who relied on food stamps, subsidized lunches, and government cheese. But in late April, he urged support of the farm bill that cements cuts to the food stamp program. Quote, we do have to know that there is a tremendous amount of fraud that takes place in SNAP, he said on the House floor. And we want to make sure that every single dollar that is allocated to go to a hungry child or a veteran or one of our senior citizens goes to them, end quote. Last week, 23 state attorneys general wrote to Senate leaders who are now considering the farm bill, saying the Senate has an opportunity to reverse course and reaffirm a bipartisan commitment that no American should go hungry because they cannot afford food. In Nebraska, where SNAP participation has dropped about 11% statewide, state lawmakers this year proposed legislation to ask the federal government for waivers from some of the new restrictions. Those bills, which did not advance, sought to protect benefits for veterans, former foster youth, homeless people, and refugees. But the problem demands a federal response, said Megan Hammond, the senior community organizer for food and nutrition access at Nebraska Appleseed, an advocacy nonprofit that works against poverty and discrimination.
quote, "We're going to be working with Patchwork Solutions in the meantime," end quote, Hammond said. She described a real reckoning as a result of the loss of federal support and programming that has for a long time in our state and others offered stability and consistency that is no longer present. She said putting food on the table has become a widespread challenge for many in Nebraska as the price of housing, utilities, and other everyday necessities squeeze household budgets. Quote, "I talk to people on the daily who say, I'm worried about the price of groceries. I'm worried about the price of gas. I feel like everything except for my wage is going up," end quote, she said. Though generally focused on housing, the Omaha organization Restoring Dignity has launched a new food assistance program to help refugees who lost SNAP benefits late last year. Quote, "A big chunk of what we do now revolves around food," end quote, said former founder and executive director Hannah Vlatch. Community donations allow Restoring Dignity to provide grocery store gift cards to those refugees, but the organization, which generally serves about 5,000 refugees per year, is helping only about 200 of the most vulnerable. "Right now, we're just focused on families who absolutely will be evicted and will be on the street if they don't get any assistance," she said, "and I have no idea how those other families are surviving." Vlatch emphasized that the federal government has specifically sanctioned the arrival of refugees her organization serves, many of whom served with U.S. troops in Afghanistan. Quote, "This can't become our new normal. This just can't," she said. "It's unethical. It's immoral," end quote. West Virginian Rain Gibbons said she relies more on cheap staples, such as pasta and pasta sauce, trimming the amount of meat and treats she buys. She said her family of five recently saw a reduction in monthly SNAP benefits, which now provide just over $300 per month. Gibbons supervises an in-home education program for parents at one of the state-run family support centers, which provide parenting classes, baby supplies such as diapers, and emergency food aid. Aside from grappling with higher prices and reduced SNAP eligibility among clients, the West Virginians who rely on those 57 federally funded centers face an uncertain future because of unresolved state contracting issues. Quote, "It's really, really stressful," Gibbons said. "It's so hard to stay present and be the parent that you want to be when you're worried about the daily struggles of just how to feed your family," end quote. Gibbons said SNAP is not a luxury, but an essential support for many families. Quote, "It's really what's keeping families like mine, who do work outside of the home, who do have a full-time job, afloat, to be able to feed our families and our babies and try to just get through this economy," end quote. California lawmakers are trying to help fill some of the federal void in their state. Democratic Assembly member Alex Lee is pushing to add $100 million to a state program that doubles the purchasing power of SNAP when used for fresh fruits and vegetables. Separate spending legislation would petition the federal government for a waiver allowing California to maintain an exemption from work requirements for former foster youth. In California, nearly one-third of all families with young children struggled to put food on the table between July 2024 and January 2026, according to survey results from the Stanford University Center on Early Childhood. Quote, "States are in a position of trying to triage what is the most important need for families, when really, families have all of these needs that are considered pretty basic," said Abigail Stewart-Kahn, managing director of the center. "It puts states in an untenable position to try to make decisions of which gaps to fill and for whom," end quote. Stewart-Kahn said many families face immediate decisions of which bills to pay and which needs to forego, but that the parental stress and childhood distress will have long-term consequences for society. Quote, "Every time we make a policy change that potentially increases stress in the lives of a child, we are deciding as a society that we're okay with harming their healthy development, so that the next generation will struggle further with everything from educational attainment to mental health challenges," she said, end quote. Now this from the healthcare page, FTC Iowa sued trans healthcare nonprofit over gender-affirming treatment. Three other states join lawsuit. Written by Sam Gaunt.
The Federal Trade Commission filed a lawsuit against a transgender healthcare nonprofit Wednesday, accusing it of misleading and coercing parents over gender-affirming treatment for their children. The FTC's complaint against the World Professional Association of Transgender Health is the latest in a series of legal actions from the Trump administration against organizations that provide gender-affirming treatment or work on transgender healthcare issues. Quote, WPATH deceived parents and children about the medical and scientific basis for such services, as well as their medical necessity, safety, and efficacy, end quote, a senior FTC official who wished not to be identified said in a call with reporters Wednesday. The FTC was joined by Alaska, Iowa, Nebraska, and Texas in the lawsuit, which was filed in federal court in Texas. Another senior FTC official on the call Wednesday said that the suit is seeking to prevent the nonprofit from making future false, misleading, or unsubstantiated claims to parents and children. The suit alleges that the association's standards of care, which are widely adopted by healthcare providers, were crafted with the specific goal of guaranteeing that insurance companies would cover the treatment as medically necessary, in turn generating profit for the association's members. But the association described the complaint as baseless and said in a statement Wednesday that it's just another example of the Trump administration's attempt to interfere with Americans' rights to seek and obtain the health care that should be decided between a patient and their physician. The guidelines are informed by established scientific standards, expert consensus, and patient-centered values, the association said, adding that it supports individualized patient care rather than a one-size-fits-all approach. The association also said the FTC is not a medical provider and such has no right to interfere with individualized medical decision-making and doesn't have jurisdiction over WPATH or its speech. It said the state's claims have similar factual and legal flaws. The lawsuit comes after the association filed its own suit against the FTC in February, seeking to block an investigation which it described as being part of an all-of-government campaign to undermine access to gender-affirming care and attack the First Amendment rights of medical organizations. A federal judge in the District of Columbia ruled in favor of the association in May, temporarily pausing the FTC's probe into the organization. The association said Wednesday it's predicting a similar outcome this go-round as well. Quote, a federal district court has already found WPATH is in a strong position to prove that the FTC is acting out of pure retaliation as part of the federal government's relentless and targeted campaign to undermine gender-affirming care by attacking the First Amendment rights and the independence of professional medical organizations, quote, end quote, the organization said in its statement. It goes on to say, we expect the same result when we oppose this latest attack on WPATH and its mission to promote evidence-informed care and guidance for doctors and their patients, end quote. Now, this article from Clark Kaufman, Polk County man contests his placement on state registry of abusers. A Polk County man is taking state regulators to court over his placement on the state's registry of dependent adult abusers. Court records show that Todd Robert Long is seeking judicial review of a recent final decision by the Iowa Department of Inspections, Appeals, and Licensing arising from a founded complaint that he committed dependent adult abuse through exploitation. The department's decision, the lawsuit alleges, resulted in Long's placement on the state's registry of known abusers. The lawsuit does not disclose any of the specific circumstances that led to the founded complaint or indicate where or when the alleged abuse occurred. Long's attorney, Angela L. Campbell, declined to comment on the matter. The Department of Inspections, Appeals, and Licensing on Thursday denied a request from the Iowa Capital Dispatch for a copy of the agency's May 13, 2026 decision placing Long on the registry, stating that the information is not a public record under Iowa law. The lawsuit states DIAL's actions are based on a determination of fact that Long misappropriated medication and alleges a failure by DIAL to consider which employees
had access to the medication in question during the time frame in question when there was no evidence that Mr. Long possessed the medications in question. State and federal records indicate Todd Robert Long is a registered nurse who has been licensed in Iowa since 2022. His nursing license is in good standing with no public record of any disciplinary action, according to the Iowa Board of Nursing. His lawsuit alleges DIAL's decision is unconstitutional or based on erroneous interpretation of law, is not supported by substantial evidence, or is the product of wholly irrational reasoning. Long is asking the court to reverse the department's final decision and remove his name from the state's dependent adult abuse registry. DIAL has yet to file a response to the lawsuit. Also from Clark Kaufman, board says respiratory therapist billed for services provided when the patient was dead. Board also sanctions two other respiratory therapists from Iowa. A Des Moines respiratory therapist accused of fraudulently billing a patient for respiratory services delivered after the patient had died has been sanctioned by the state. In December 2025, the Iowa Board of Respiratory Care and Polysomnography charged respiratory therapist Bethany Jane Vohr of Des Moines with knowingly making misleading, untrue, or fraudulent representations in the practice of the profession or engaging in unethical conduct that could be harmful to the public. The board alleges that Vohr, age 27, remotely checked a patient's ventilator multiple times, including after the patient expired. According to the board, she then falsified the patient's chart and fraudulently charged the patient for services rendered after the patient had expired. The board has not publicly disclosed when or where the alleged conduct took place. To resolve the disciplinary case without a hearing, Vohr and the board recently agreed to a settlement that called for Vohr's license to be suspended for 2 years. Vohr must also complete 24 hours of educational training on patient care, record keeping, and ethics. Board records indicate Vohr has been an Iowa licensed respiratory therapist since October of 2021. The Iowa Capital Dispatch was not able to reach Vohr for comment. The Iowa Board of Respiratory Care and Polysomnography recently reported taking action against two other Iowa licenses. Philip A. Kester, age 42, of Ames, who was charged last year by the board with habitual intoxication or addiction to the use of drugs, negligence, and failure to cooperate with the board investigation. The board alleges that at some unspecified time in the past, it fielded a complaint alleging Kester was under the influence of alcohol while at work, although the board has not disclosed where Kester was working at the time. According to the board, Kester's blood alcohol level was checked while he was at work, resulting in a reading of roughly 0.130%, well over the legal limit for driving. Board records indicate Kester and the board recently agreed to settle the matter with the voluntary surrender of his license. Iowa Capital Dispatch was unable to locate Kester to request comment. Sarah Alice Lamb, age 32, of Des Moines, who was charged late last year with obtaining, possessing, or administering controlled substances without any legal authority, failure to notify the board of a criminal conviction within 30 days, and violating a state or federal regulation or law that relates to the practice of respiratory care. According to the board, Lamb was arrested for drug possession at some unspecified time in the past after a routine traffic stop while on her way to work. Lamb subsequently tested positive for marijuana use, the board alleges. She and the board agreed to settlement that calls for her license to be placed in probation for 2 years. The agreement also calls for her to complete 9 hours of educational training on professionalism and ethics. Lamb's attorney, F. Montgomery Brown, said Tuesday, "The matter has been successfully resolved to mutually agreeable terms, and Ms. Lamb is looking forward to the continuation of her career." From the education page, auditor says school choice cost Iowans $258 million. Report analyzes impacts of Iowa's Education Savings Accounts Program, written by Cami Coons. Nearly 79% of students who used Iowa's funding program for K through 12 private schools were already projected to attend private schools, according to a report released Wednesday by Iowa Auditor Rob Sand.
Iowa Department of Education called the report a policy advocacy brief that critiqued statutory provisions of the Iowa Education Savings Account Program, or ESA. Iowa's ESA program provides funding to students to use on tuition and associated costs at private schools and had an estimated appropriation of $329.6 million for fiscal year 2026, according to the Legislative Aid Services Agency. The auditor's report said this means the state paid roughly $38,000 per student for the 20% of ESA program users who were not already projected to attend private school. Quote, the program itself, though, is still paying tuition for the wealthiest families in the state of Iowa who can barely even feel the check that they write, and a lot of people who don't mind doing it at all, end quote, Sandstead in a news conference Wednesday. Fiscal year 2026 was the first year the ESA program did not have income limits for participants. Previously, the program was limited to families with incomes at 300%, then 400% of the federal poverty level or lower. According to the auditor's report, 8,838 more students attended private schools in the 2025-2026 school year than what Iowa Department of Education projections from 2022 prior to the implementation of the ESA program anticipated for the 2025-2026 school year. The report says it is reasonable to conclude that the non-public enrollment of these 8,838 students is a result of the ESA program and that the other 78.5% of students who made use of the voucher program were expected to attend non-public schools even if the program never existed. Quote, in other words, taxpayers paid roughly $258.7 million in FY26 to fund private school tuition that otherwise would have been paid privately, end quote, a news release about the report said. The Iowa Department of Education said in a statement that SAN's office did not request data from the department, inform the department about the development of the report, or allow the department to review the report for data accuracy. It said the report was not an audit, nor did it pertain to any formal role of the state auditor's office. Quote, in Iowa, all families are empowered to make informed educational decisions that best fit their child's learning style, interests, and talents, whether it's a neighborhood public school, a public school outside a family's resident district, through open enrollment, an innovative public charter school, an accredited non-public school, or a homeschool learning environment, end quote, the Department of Education said. The Iowa Department of Education agreed that the number of students enrolled in accredited non-public schools has increased since the start of the ESA program, but said enrollment in other forms of school choice, like public schools outside of resident districts, has also increased. The department said public school enrollment was in decline long before the ESA program was implemented in 2023. This is supported by Iowa enrollment data and national projections from the U.S. Department of Education. The ESA program sent an average of $1,656, according to the Iowa Department of Education, per program user to the student's residential public school district during the 2025-2026 school year. The department pointed out that SAN's report omits this public school funding, which amounted to more than $37.9 million in fiscal year 2026. SAN said his office has asked questions about the ESA program many, many times, but has been limited in its ability to evaluate the program. In February 2025, SAN said the Iowa Education and Revenue Departments did not provide certain documents related to the ESA program that his office requested. The departments and Governor Kim Reynolds disputed SAN's claim and said it was a politically motivated attack on the ESA program. Sand eventually received the documents, and his audit of the program from February 2026 did not find any spending issues or irregularities. Sand is running as a Democratic nominee for governor and has been critical of the ESA program both in his official capacity and as a candidate. He said Wednesday, even if his opponent wants to call this new report a politically motivated move, he feels it's important for Iowa taxpayers to understand the cost of the program. Senate Majority Leader Mike Klimisch, a Republican from Spillville,
criticized Sand for the report, saying in a statement it was an abuse of his power as auditor in favor of his campaign for governor. Quote, education savings accounts were implemented to give all students access to the education that is best for them, Klimisch said. If Rob Sand wants to campaign against competition and innovation in education, his campaign should pay for it, not the taxpayers, end quote. That brings us to the end of this week's reading of the Iowa Capital Dispatch. You can listen to IRIS programs on any computer or smart device at any time at iowaradioreading.org. 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

0: following program is a service of Vocal Point, home of the Georgia Radio Reading Service. 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
1: I'm Jody Franco. Welcome to this week's edition of The Week. I'll be reading from the June 6th, 2026 edition of The Week, and the first story is one of the main stories, Iran and U.S. clash over a potential peace deal. What happened? A deal to end the war in Iran seemed far away this week after state TV in Tehran reported that a 14-point draft version of a possible settlement contained no mention of its stockpile of enriched uranium or the future of its nuclear program, which President Trump has insisted would be crucial provisions for any agreement. The White House denounced the draft settlement as a complete fabrication, and Trump said he was not satisfied with the state of the talks. He warned that maybe we'll have to go back and finish the war if Iran doesn't budge from its defiant stance. Trump dismissed the idea that concerns about gas prices in November's midterm elections would create political pressure to conclude a deal, suggesting that he's prepared for protracted negotiations. "I don't care about the midterms," Trump said. Several major points of disagreement emerged after Trump teased an imminent agreement last week. Iran demanded the release of $12 billion of the $24 billion in funds frozen in foreign banks for meaningful negotiations to begin. The Trump administration, however, said that Iran would have to turn over its 970 pounds of highly enriched uranium, enough for at least 10 bombs, that's buried underneath before any funds would be released. Trump said the Strait of Hormuz would need to be permanently opened without tolls. "Nobody's going to control it," he said. But Iran reportedly is discussing partnering with the Gulf state of Oman to set up a system to charge fees for passage. U.S. intelligence determined this week that Iran had resumed mining the strait, which led the U.S. to attack Iranian boats and launch sites in what it calls self-defense strikes. Iranian Supreme Leader Mokhtadi Khamenei warned that the ceasefire is violated, the country could renew strikes on U.S. military installations in the Persian Gulf. Here's what the columnist said. "Trump is incoherently staggering to defeat," said Tom Nichols in The Atlantic. "A confident Iran is setting demands, making the Americans negotiate the status of the Strait of Hormuz, and kicking the nuclear question down the road. At best, Trump will have to settle for a weaker version of President Obama's 2015 Joint Comprehensive Plan of Action, that's the JCPOA, which set strict limits on Iran's nuclear program in return for sanctions relief. Even Trump's hawkish supporters in Congress are alarmed about the terms being discussed. It makes one wonder why the war started to begin with," said Senator Lindsey Graham, Republican of South Carolina. "It sure does," said Joe Cirincione in The New Republic. "During negotiations in late February, the Iranians agreed to get rid of their uranium stockpile and suspend all enrichment for 3 to 5 years, a step they weren't willing to take in 2015. But Trump got greedy and decided to start a war to overthrow the regime. He failed and now finds himself negotiating with an even more hardened Iran that has learned to use both the uranium and the strait as leverage. Trump is badly tarnishing what was once a promising legacy in the Middle East," said Noah Rothman in National Review. "The U.S. military inflicted severe damage on Iran's nuclear program, burying the highly enriched uranium under rubble and destroyed most of the Navy and air defense network. But as the U.S. presses for a deal, Iran is demanding a healthy bribe, $24 billion in unfrozen assets. And the Iranian Foreign Ministry insists that it will continue to extort fees from shipping interest in the Strait of Hormuz. If Trump capitulates, the consequences could reverberate throughout the geopolitical landscape." "Trump owns this quagmire," said Mike Nelson in The Dispatch. "He launched the war by going it alone, without the approval of Congress or buy-in from Americans or allies." Polls show Trump's popularity is sinking to all-time lows as gas prices and inflation create real pain for Americans. And now we're starting to see defections among Republicans who worry the president will cave in to Iranian demand. "Trump's defeat is also America's," said William Crystal in The Bulwark. "The U.S. will emerge from this war weakened militarily and strategically. On top of our losses of soldiers and weaponry, our allies, from the Gulf to Europe to Asia, have all learned that they can't trust us. Trump once bragged this war was a mere three-month excursion, but it will prove to be a significant moment in American decline. That article was Iran, the U.S. Clash Over a Political Peace Deal. And the next main story is Trump's slush fund hits GOP backlash. What happened? Pardoned January 6 rioters began lining up for payouts from President Trump's $1.8 billion weaponization fund this week as the widely criticized cash pool drew new legal challenges and fierce pushback from some congressional Republicans. Three lawsuits have been filed to stop the fund, which is designed to compensate supposed victims of lawfare under President Joe Biden, and which is widely expected to reward Trump allies, including people convicted of violent crimes in the 2021 U.S. Capitol assault. The slush fund is a jaw-dropping act of presidential corruption, said a lawsuit from watchdog group Citizens for Responsibility and Ethics in Washington. Two police officers who defended the Capitol on January 6 and who subsequently received numerous death threats sued to block a fund they said would finance the violent operations of rioters, paramilitaries, and their supporters. A third suit filed by a fired January 6 prosecutor and others said the fund violated Congress's authority over federal spending and the Constitution's prohibition on using federal money to aid insurrection or rebellion against the United States. The Justice Department vowed to fight the suit and began scrubbing from its website news releases about January 6 criminal cases, calling the documents partisan propaganda. Anger over the fund led to a rare show of defiance by Senate Republicans, who shelved a vote to fund immigration enforcement before leaving for recess. In a heated closed-door meeting with Acting Attorney General Todd Blanche, senators demanded to know who would be eligible for payouts and whether they could go to rioters convicted of assaulting police. "That would be utterly stupid, morally wrong, take your pick," said Senator Mitch McConnell. Senator Tom Tillis assailed the payout for punks, and even staunch Trump ally Senator Ron Johnson labeled it as a galactic blunder. Michael Caputo, a Trump ally who claims he was unfairly targeted by the FBI's investigation into Russian interference in the 2016 election, sought $2.7 million in the first known fund request. Former Proud Boys leader Enrique Tarrio, sentenced to 22 years for seditious conspiracy for helping organize the January 6 riot, said he'd seek up to $5 million. "My life was all effed up because of this," he said. Peter Ticton, an attorney representing hundreds of January 6 defendants, said $1.8 billion may not be enough to compensate them. "I don't think the DOJ is ready for us," he said. Here's what the columnist said. "Trump is trying to rewrite history of January 6th, said Tom Dreisbach in NPR.org. "The deleted DOJ releases covered cases, including those of Daniel Rodriguez, who forced an electric shock device into an officer's neck, and Thomas Webster, who attacked officers with a flagpole. Among the thugs angling for payouts are rioters who inflicted traumatic brain injuries and squeezed police officers' heads indoors," said Andrea Bernstein in Slate. "The message being sent is clear. If you violently defend Trump's interests, you will not only dodge consequences, you'll be rewarded." "That's one purpose of the slush fund from hell," said Jonathan V. Last in The Bulwark. "But it's a veritable multi-tool for corruption and maintaining MAGA discipline. It can be used to bribe people to give up a vote, a certification, a report, in exchange for a payout. And by holding money in the fund, Trump can leverage Republicans to play nice. Don't oppose or criticize Trump, and maybe there's a pot of gold for you at the end of the rainbow." It's not hard to see why Senate Republicans unleashed on Blanche, said Jacob Sullum in the New York Post. "This mess started with Trump filing a legally dubious $10 billion lawsuit against the IRS over the leak of his tax returns, a suit a judge seemed ready to toss. To settle it, Blanche created an unprecedented fund with no connection to the actual suit, designed to benefit Trump allies. It's a setup to brazenly corrupt that even Republicans are having trouble accepting." Legal experts suspect that lawsuits against the fund are unlikely to succeed, said Adam Liptak in the New York Times. "That's because plaintiffs will have to show that they'd be personally harmed by the fund. but also because the DOJ has pulled the $1.8 billion from the judgment fund, an uncapped appropriation Congress intended to pay court judgments and settlements in lawsuits against the federal government. So the courts may be of little help, but Congress is another matter. It must act, said the Washington Post in an editorial. Congress never approved this fund, which will operate outside of its control. Even a few Republicans offended by this extrajudicial arrangement have the power to limit or stop it. The fund was a breaking point for some GOP senators, said Ed Kilgore in New York. But many are fed up with Trump for other reasons. They're infuriated at his endorsement of Ken Paxton, who routed their most electable colleague, John Cornyn, in Texas's Senate runoff this week. Others are mad at Trump for violently and repeatedly stepping on the GOP's midterm affordability message.

too far. One shouldn't overestimate Congress's courage in the face of Trump's overreach, but this may be the rare moment when it says, enough. That article was, Trump's slush fund hits GOP backlash. Next is this week's controversy. Democrats, what the 2024 autopsy didn't say. Now we know what they were hiding, said Michelle Goldberg in the New York Times. Back in January 2025, Ken Martin, chair of the Democratic National Committee, promised that by spring the DNC would release an analysis of Kamala Harris's defeat in the 2024 election. Spring came and went, and in December, Martin announced he was shelving the autopsy because to dwell on the past would be a distraction. Last week, the text finally leaked, and Martin released the autopsy himself, pre-apologizing that it does not meet my standards and it won't meet your standards. On that, at least, Martin told the truth. Missing whole sections and riddled with typos and fact errors, the report's most striking feature is its utter lack of substance. Nowhere in 192 pages of platitudes and wonkery will you find the words Israel or Gaza, while inflation and immigration, likely the biggest factors in Donald Trump's reelection, are mentioned only in passing. The report is even silent on the catastrophic era of letting Joe Biden run for a second term at 81, which left Harris, nominated without a primary after Biden imploded, only 107 days to campaign. Commissioned as a plan to win back the White House in 2028, all this ridiculous document tells us about the Democratic Party's future is that Martin should be replaced. For all its flaws, the DNC autopsy gets some big things right, said Rich Lowry in National Review. Candidate Harris really should have done more to distance herself from Biden, as the report maintains, and make an affirmative case for her own presidency. Instead, she focused on Trump's unfitness, as if voters weren't already acquainted with him, while letting Trump define her as out of touch, California lefty, most notably in that devastating "she's for they-them" ad. Democrats lost because their cultural extremism turned off working-class voters in swing states, said Evan Barker in the Free Press. Perhaps Martin and the authors of this report didn't want to anger the Democratic's progressive base with the ugly truth. The party's Biden-era embrace of far-left insanity on trans and gender issues, policing, immigration, and race has tainted the entire Democratic brand. Actually, Democrats don't need an autopsy to teach them that lesson, said Andrew Prokop in Vox. Since their disastrous defeat by Trump, there's been a vibe shift in the party. Its candidates are displaying a laser focus on affordability and quietly backing away from peak woke positions. With this effort to be more solicitous of the median voter, Democratic candidates, moderates and progressives alike, have already racked up a string of wins in state and special congressional elections. Renewing the party's brand will take time, said Ed Kilgore in New York, and Democrats have time. Trump's cratering popularity should win them the House at least in November. They can then start choosing a message and a candidate for 2028. Democrats were also in the wilderness in 1992 and 2008 until Bill Clinton and Barack Obama emerged. Count on Democrats to screw this up again, said Ramesh Panuru in the Washington Post. They could offer a moderate immigration policy that includes strong border enforcement, but they'll misinterpret their midterm success as proof that they should run progressives who want to abolish ICE and offer other boutique left-wing views. The DNC autopsy could have been quite simple. Modern Democrats always misread America. That was the controversy of the week. Democrats, what the 2024 autopsy didn't say. And in a sidebar section, most green card seekers must now apply from abroad. In a move that threatened to upend the lives of hundreds of thousands of immigrants, the Trump administration said last week that most foreigners seeking green cards should leave the United States and apply in their home country. Since 1952, foreign nationals with legal status have been allowed to remain in the country while petitioning for permanent residency. The U.S. issues more than 1 million green cards a year, and more than half of applicants reside in this country. Most entered the U.S. lawfully through temporary work or student visas. Many are married to a U.S. citizen. This will affect doctors, professors, researchers, CEOs, said immigration lawyer Elizabeth Goss. At some U.S. consulates, wait times for appointments

can top a year. U.S. Citizenship and Immigration Services said applicants who provide an economic benefit or otherwise are in the national interest may be granted an exception to the rule. That sidebar section, entitled Most Green Card Seekers Must Now Apply from Abroad. Next is the U.S. at a glance, Washington, D.C., private conversations. Former President Joe Biden sued the Justice Department this week to stop the release of several interviews. The DOJ informed Biden that it plans on June 15th to provide recordings and transcripts of conversations that a Biden had with writer Mark Zwanitzer to a congressional committee, as well as to the Heritage Foundation, a conservative think tank. The think tank had filed a Freedom of Information Act request seeking the records that then-Special Counsel Robert Hur relied on for his 2023 report on Biden's handling of classified documents, which described the former president as struggling to remember events. Biden contends that the interviews, which took place in 2016 and 2017, are personal and therefore exempt from FOIA requests. Every American, including a sitting or former vice president, has a right to privacy in the personal conversations he has with his own home, said Biden's attorney, Amy Jeffress. Next is the world at a glance. Vatican City, AI warning. Pope Leo XIV called this week for ethical guardrails on artificial intelligence, warning in the first major theological document of his papacy that the technology must be disarmed before it makes humans mere cogs in a system driven by ever greater efficiency. Leo urged governments to regulate AI developers to protect children from hypersexualized, violent, and fake information, and ensure that humans make all decisions about the use of weapons. He signaled a commitment to engaging with the industry by presenting the papal encyclical alongside Christopher Ola, a co-founder of AI company Anthropic, which has positioned itself as a safety advocate. The Pope also issued a historic apology for the Catholic Church's role in legitimizing the slavery of non-Christians and for having failed to condemn the practice for centuries, calling the Vatican's record a wound in Christian memory. And next, in Beijing, space record. China this week launched three astronauts to its space station, one of whom will be picked to spend a year there. Former police inspector Li Jiaying, the first astronaut from Hong Kong, joined commander Zhu Zhangzi and pilot Zhang Zhuzi aboard the Shenzhou 23 spacecraft flight to China's Heavenly Palace. Beijing has been sending astronauts on a six-month stay since 2021. But the year-long mission will be the country's longest ever, just short of the 14-and-a-half-month record set by a Russian cosmonaut in 1995. The launch comes amid an accelerating lunar race with the U.S. China is planning a crewed moon landing in 2030. The U.S. aims to put astronauts back on the moon in 2028. Next is this week's briefing, a soccer bonanza? FIFA says the 2026 World Cup will deliver a windfall for the U.S. That's looking doubtful. How many people will be watching? Some 6 billion viewers are expected to tune in to the world's biggest sporting event, which kicks off June 11th in Mexico City and ends with the July 19th final in New Jersey's MetLife Stadium. And 1.2 million foreign soccer fans are expected to travel to the U.S., which is co-hosting the World Cup with Canada and Mexico. That influx could deliver a much-needed boost for the American tourism industry, which last year saw a 5.5% decline in overseas visitors. That's about 4 million fewer tourists, largely because of President Trump's immigration crackdown and his antagonistic foreign policy. A study by the World Trade Organization and FIFA, soccer's global organizing body, estimates that the World Cup should add $30.5 billion to the U.S. economy and create 185,000 jobs. But signs of that boom have yet to appear in most of the 11 American host cities, and some state and local officials fear they may not recoup the cost of putting on the games. New Jersey alone is spending some $300 million in connection with the tournament. It's not the cornucopia that FIFA talked about, said Vijay Dandapani, CEO of the Hotel Association of New York City. What are the host cities reporting? Nearly 80% of hoteliers in those cities said in a recent industry survey that tournament bookings are running below expectations.
Many describe the World Cup as a non-event, with room reservations trailing an ordinary June or July in Kansas City, Boston, Philadelphia, St. Louis, San Francisco, and Seattle, while New York City, Los Angeles, Houston, and Dallas are seeing typical figures. The situation is rosier in Atlanta and Miami, where about half of hoteliers are in line with or outpacing forecast. That's possibly because those soccer-loving cities are hosting some of the more exciting early-stage games. Short-term rentals on sites like Airbnb have fared better, but many would-be hosts are still waiting for guests. Bookings could pick up in July when the quarterfinals begin, and international fans sniff an opportunity that could be our year, said Alan Fayal, a hospitality industry expert at the University of Central Florida. But many potential foreign visitors may decide it's not worth the hassle of heading to the United States. Why might they stay home? Trump's immigration policies are a big factor. John Milsey, an Australian who's been to six World Cups, told the New York Times he's not coming because he's made comments about Trump online and fears getting denied entry on landing. It was too much to risk, said Milsey, 76. Trump's travel ban means fans of two participating teams, Haiti and Iran, won't be allowed in. But the administration has waived a $15,000 visa bond for visitors from several African nations, including soccer powers Ivory Coast and Senegal, so long as they bought their World Cup tickets by April 15. Money will be an issue for other fans. The cheapest seats on resale sites are currently hovering around $150 to $200 for group stage games between lower-tier squads like Cape Verde and Saudi Arabia. Tickets for the U.S.'s June 12th opening game against Paraguay in Los Angeles start at $900, and front-row seats for the final are selling for nearly $33,000. On learning of those ticket prices, Trump, who's become pals with FIFA boss Gianni Infantino, said he wouldn't pay it. And transportation won't be cheap. Dedicated fans will have to travel long distances between games. England's group matches are in Texas, Massachusetts, and New Jersey at a time when the Iran war has sent airfares and gas prices skyrocketing. Some cities and states have also jacked up the price of public transportation to the stadiums. Why is that? While FIFA is expected to collect $13 billion from tickets, parking, merchandise, concessions, sponsorships, and TV rights, the organization isn't covering any transportation cost, forcing local authorities to make tough calls. In Massachusetts, train passengers from Boston South Station will pay $80 to get to and from Gillette Stadium in Foxborough, four times what it costs for a New England Patriots game. New Jersey Transit initially said it would charge $150 for what's normally a $13 round-trip ride from New York City to MetLife, citing the extra $48 million it will have to spend to accommodate all the extra passengers. The price has since dropped to $98 a game. We will not be subsidizing World Cup ticket holders on the backs of New Jerseyans, said Governor Mikey Sherrill. Cities are also scrambling to beef up security since $625 million in federal funding was held up for months during the Homeland Security shutdown. Are there safety concerns? Law enforcement agencies are on high alert, particularly for homegrown lone wolf extremists seeking to carry out attacks not only at the games, but at soft targets such as bars and fan zones. It'll be hard to control, given the environment and the number of locations of matches and watch parties across the U.S., one member of a federal law enforcement agency told The Guardian. There is a very real possibility that something bad will happen. Still, there's plenty of excitement about what will unfold on the field. What can fans expect? More teams. The number of competing countries has expanded from 32 to 48, and Cape Verde, Jordan, Curacao, and Uzbekistan will make this year their first ever appearance at the tournament. But soccer's traditional powers are among the favorites to lift the trophy. Does Spain, which will be fielding 18-year-old superstar Lamine Yamal, so long as he recovers from a hamstring injury, defending champs Argentina, who will be captain for likely the final time by Lionel Messi, and England, which is seeking to win its first World Cup since 1966. The U.S. squad has performed inconsistently in the lead-up to the tournament, but hopes to make a deep run on home soil. Why not us? Said head coach Mauricio Pochettino,
We need to really have to believe that we can be there. We need to dream. That was this week's briefing entitled A Soccer Bonanza. Next are two of the best columns in the United States this week. First, How Musk Cuts Fueled Ebola Crisis by Lisa Jarvis in Bloomberg. DOGE's decimation of the U.S.'s global disease surveillance and response systems played a significant role in the rapidly unfolding Ebola crisis in the Democratic Republic of Congo, said Lisa Jarvis. The current outbreak, driven by a viral strain that has no approved vaccines, wasn't detected for weeks and now will be difficult to contain. Hundreds of people have been infected, more than 220 have died, and this disaster seems likely to get much worse. During the Ebola outbreak in Sierra Leone in 2014, the CDC had staff and contractors on the ground who rang the alarm and mobilized a coordinated response. USAID staffers stepped in to help with logistics and care. But last year, Elon Musk and his Department of Government Efficiency team took a wrecking ball to USAID, and the CDC, and the Trump administration withdrew from the World Health Organization. Musk said that DOGE accidentally canceled Ebola prevention funding, but it was never fully restored. By spurning the global health infrastructure, the U.S. created distrust in Africa and damaged relationships that took years to build. Other outbreaks of infectious disease are coming, and the U.S.'s turn inward will have terrible implications for global health. That by Lisa Jarvis in Bloomberg, How Musk Cuts Fueled the Ebola Crisis. And next by Jonathan Lemire in The Atlantic, A President in Obvious Decline. Toward the end of his term as president, Joe Biden grew visibly thinner and frail, and his voice often fell to a gentle whisper, said Jonathan Lemire. These obvious signs of decline fed a growing perception that he was fading and too old to serve as president. By contrast, Donald Trump's bulk remains undiminished as he nears 80, and he is as loud and aggressive as ever. But his recent behavior raises serious questions about his stability, judgment, and mental sharpness. From 9 p.m. to as late as 4 a.m., Trump has been posting as many as 160 nonsensical social media messages a night, many calling for the arrest of enemies past and present. He often dozes off in public. His ankles are swollen and his hands have purple bruises he clumsily covers with thick makeup. His rambling remarks and speeches have grown longer and odder and show signs of the disinhibition seen in early dementia. He recently celebrated Robert Mueller's death and posted a photo likening himself to Jesus. Trump's aides vehemently deny their bosses losing it, just as Biden's did. But Trump is a different kind of fading president. That by Jonathan Lemire, A President in Obvious Decline. And from a sidebar section entitled It Must Be True, I read it in the tabloids, a rare albino buffalo in Bangladesh has drawn crowds due to its resemblance to President Trump. Owner Zaden Mira said the buffalo has a striking resemblance to the U.S. president because of its extraordinary sweep of blonde hair. He noted that the Trumpian resemblance of the animal, which was due to be sacrificed as part of the Eid al-Adha festival, ended at its appearance. It's very calm by nature, he said. That was from a sidebar section. It must be true. I read it in the tabloids. And from an international column, The Congo, Fighting an Epidemic Without U.S. Help. The Ebola outbreak in Congo is spreading with terrifying speed, said the citizen in South Africa in an editorial. The rare strain of Ebola, a highly contagious virus that triggers a deadly hemorrhagic fever, has a mortality rate of 30 to 50%. What's scary is that unlike with the more common Zaire strain, there's no vaccine or therapeutic treatment for this kind of virus. Just a week after it was identified on May 15th, it had already jumped to phase 5 in the World Health Organization's six-phase alert system. The next phase is global pandemic. In past Ebola outbreaks, the U.S. led containment efforts, with the CDC working with USAID workers in place on the ground. But not this time.
The Trump administration shuttered USAID, cut funding for the CDC, and withdrew from the World Health Organization, leaving doctors and nurses on Congo's front lines dangerously low on resources. By the time the WHO realized what was happening and sounded the alarm, nearly 100 Congolese patients had died, hundreds more were sick, and the virus had spread into neighboring Uganda. Now it's also a threat to Rwanda and South Sudan, and the suspected death toll is above 220. This outbreak began in Ituri province, which is riven by warring factions. Yet the biggest threat to containment is coming not from militias, but from ordinary people. The health scare response was severely disrupted last week after violence erupted at a treatment site. Relatives of an Ebola victim sought to claim the body, but that's not allowed. The virus can spread through direct contact with the blood or bodily fluids of an infected person, whether alive or dead, as well as through contaminated surfaces. After being told this, the furious family set fire to the treatment center, forcing authorities to place medical staff under military protection. Worst of all, six patients escaped during the confrontation, including three confirmed cases and three suspected cases. Congolese authorities are now begging citizens to cooperate with healthcare staff, but there's so much distrust of authorities and so much misinformation circulating about the disease that containing Ebola may be impossible. That article from the Congo, Fighting an Epidemic Without U.S. Help. Next are this week's talking points. First, The Odyssey, When Helen of Troy is Black. Christopher Nolan's The Odyssey is under attack for the unfathomable sin of having a diverse cast, said Marlo Stern in Variety. Director Nolan has confirmed that Kenyan-Mexican actress Lupita Nyong'o is playing Helen of Troy in his upcoming blockbuster film version of Homer's epic. Critics of Nolan's casting also claim, without confirmation, that trans actor Elliot Page is playing the warrior Achilles. Leading the anti-Odyssey charge is Elon Musk, the champion of white grieving campaigns, who posted dozens of indignant speeds on X, claiming Nolan had desecrated Homer's story. He and other detractors have not actually seen the film yet, mind you, nor do they seem to care that Helen and Achilles are fictional characters navigating a mythological fable with a giant cyclops and other monsters. For these culture warriors, a diverse Odyssey is an intolerable affront. These detractors may whine about accuracy, said Peter Berry in Bloomberg, but they're actually defending their fantasy of the past. Genetically Mediterranean, the ancient Greeks generally had darker hair and skin than the fair, blue-eyed Brad Pitt, who played Achilles in 2004's Troy, a film that Musk extols. Homer described Helen as beautiful but without much detail, making any portrayal an educated guess. Whatever Homer imagined 2,700 years ago, said Rich Lowry in National Review, there's nothing inherently wrong with casting actors in roles that don't match their ethnicity. Liberals were equally misguided when they criticized Scarlett Johansson for saying she should be allowed to play anyone after starring as a traditionally Japanese character in 2017's Ghost in the Shell. What's good for Lupita Nyong'o should be good for Scarlett Johansson and vice versa. With an IPO for SpaceX looming, you'd think Musk wouldn't have the time or energy for this nonsense, said Ira Madari in The Guardian. But the world's richest man spends an extraordinary amount of time posting anti-immigrant rhetoric and white genocide conspiracies. On 26 of 31 days in January, he shared racially charged posts with his 240 million followers on X. Musk's whiny race panic has become boring, said John DeVore in MS Now, and has zero impact beyond his reactionary base. The Odyssey is already the most buzzed about movie of the summer, with brisk advance ticket sales. Musk is losing the culture war. He just doesn't know it yet. That talking point was The Odyssey, When Helen of Troy is Black. The next talking point is Trump, blatant stock market manipulation. Donald Trump's presidential gold rush is accelerating, said Zachary Basu in Axios. In a recent filing with the Office of Government Ethics, Trump disclosed he had made 3,711 stock trades in the first quarter of 2026, a staggering escalation from the previous quarter's 380. Nearly 60% of the trades happened within one day of a major market event.
Trump bought and sold stocks in U.S. corporate giants such as Apple, NVIDIA, Microsoft, and Dell, all beneficiaries of the administration's regulatory changes and Trump's direct public promotion. He also bought up shares of massive military tech contractor Palantir, which has a $10 billion Pentagon contract, said Will Bunch in the Philadelphia Inquirer. Then he touted Palantir's great warfighting capabilities and equipment on a Truth Social post that included the firm's NASDAQ ticker symbol. He bought at least $1.75 million in NVIDIA stock before and after allowing the firm to sell its AI chips in China. Even in an administration that commits a Watergate every day, this kind of naked self-dealing is a new low. Democrats hope to use the stock trading to sharpen their anti-corruption message against Trump, said Matt Brown in the Associated Press. But they have a problem. More than 100 Democratic House members and senators own stocks, as do more than 150 congressional Republicans, and their trades receive little oversight. Legislation banning congressional stock trading has been stalled for months, and Democrats remain divided over the details. Still, the volume and brazenness of Trump's market activity towers over Congress's problematic transactions, said Joe Perricone in The Bulwark. The 3,711 trades he made through March 31st are worth as much as $750 million, a total higher than the value of all trades by all 535 members of the House and Senate combined in an average year. And only Trump can juice up his portfolio by bringing the company's CEOs with him to China and helping secure them favorable trade deals, as happened with NVIDIA and Boeing. The dizzying number of ways Trump has enriched himself and his inner circle, including corrupt crypto deals that have netted him billions, has so desensitized us that the country stopped caring, said Matt Lewis in The Hill. We non-plutocrats hear million and billion and our eyes glaze over. But this unprecedented level of corruption damages our economy and national security. With 2.5 years left to fully monetize the Oval Office, Trump is just getting started. That talking point was Trump, blatant stock market manipulation. And the third talking point today is blue states, time to tax the rich. Across the nation, Democrats are waging a war on wealth, said the Washington Examiner in an editorial. In March, state lawmakers in Democratic-run Washington slapped a 9.9% levy on incomes over $1 million. Maine Democrats followed suit in April with a 2% surcharge. New York City Mayor Zoran Mamdani is currently seeking a tax on second homes worth $5 million or more. And in November, Californians will vote on a referendum that could gouge billionaires with a one-time 5% levy. Minnesota, Hawaii, and Illinois are considering similar wealth taxes. It's a short-sighted policy spearheaded by Democrats who wrongly see billionaires not as engines of economic growth, but as villains who should be punished. And it belies the fact that the very rich are paying their fair share and arguably more. The top 1% of earners take in about 20% of all income, but pay about 40% of federal income taxes. That's true of high-salary workers, said Nathaniel Meyerson in CNN.com, but billionaires' wealth often comes from the growing value of their stock holdings and capital gain taxes, paid when stock is sold, are lower than income taxes. From 2014 to 2018, ProPublica found the nation's top 25 billionaires' worth rose by $401 billion. While their federal income tax rate was a mere 3.4%. But state wealth taxes may backfire if wealthy residents flee to lower tax red states. It's already happening, said Jonathan Turley in the New York Post. Wealth builders are bolting from Seattle, where they face both tax hikes and hostility from socialist Mayor Katie Wilson, who cast them as social parasites. Seattle-based Starbucks, whose co-founder, Howard Schultz, blasted Wilson for socialist rhetoric that vilifies employers, is planning a $100 million headquarters in business-friendly Nashville. To understand why wealth taxes make sense, look to California, said Emmanuel Saez and Gabriel Zuckman in the New York Times. Over the past 3 years alone, its billionaires' collective wealth rocketed by 144% to over $2 trillion. But from 2019 to 2025, they paid on average only 0.20% of their wealth annually in state income taxes.
Meanwhile, the state faces a budget gap worsened by the Trump administration's cuts to Medicaid, and cities are cutting services. A one-time 5% tax on the ultra-rich, who have benefited from the state's infrastructure, universities, and business networks, would raise nearly $100 billion. It's high time they contribute in modest proportion to their gains, and in November, California voters should show the nation the way forward. That talking point was blue states. Time to tax the rich. And finally, the last talking point this week is extremism, the meaning of a mosque attack. The bloody attack on a San Diego mosque last week followed an all-too-common script, said Ollie Breland in The Atlantic. The two teenage shooters wore patches bearing a neo-Nazi symbol and had white supremacist slogans scribbled on their assault-style rifles. They opened fire on the mosque lobby, killing a security guard. Two other mosque workers drew gunmen into the parking lot and away from 140 children at the on-site school before being shot dead. After fleeing in a car, Kane Clark, 17, apparently shot his accomplice, Caleb Vasquez, 18, before shooting himself in the head. We know much of this in graphic detail because, as with other far-right attacks in recent years, the shooters uploaded footage of their rampage to online forums before killing themselves. And like other shooters, the pair left behind a manifesto that expressed over 75 pages a hatred for Muslims, black people deemed to be low IQ subhumans, women who cause all the problems in the world, and Jews, the universal enemy. The killer's hatred knew no bounds, said Ayman Mayandeen in MS Now, but it's impossible to ignore their chosen target. For years, American Muslims have been dehumanized in plain sight. We've seen politicians such as Representative Randy Fine, Republican of Florida, liken us to an infestation. Senator Tommy Tuberville, Republican of Alabama, label us the enemy. And Texas Governor Greg Abbott signed a law banning Sharia compounds. In their manifesto, the shooters tellingly refer to themselves as sons of tyrant, said Zanam Chardy in the Baltimore Sun. That's a reference to Brenton Tarrant, who became a far-right hero after massacring 51 Muslims at mosque in Christchurch, New Zealand, in 2019. The San Diego attack was not an impulse or random act of violence. It's the result of the anti-Muslim hate that's infected our politics, online spaces, and culture. It's tempting to dismiss the killers as nothing but Muslim haters, anti-Semites, and so forth, said Rob Dreyer in the Free Press. But the teen's self-pitying manifesto, in which Vasquez moans that girls ignore him because he's short, shows their bigotries to be symptoms of a much wider sickness. Raised in middle-class homes, the shooters did not appear to suffer from material want. What they lacked was a sense of meaning or connection in our atomized society. That aimlessness led them down the rabbit hole of online radicalism, where they found kinship in an imaginary white race. Until we tackle the source of this sickness, the ranks of nihilistic murderers will likely keep growing. That last talking point was extremism, the meaning of a mosque attack. And in this week's poll watch, 49% of Democrats have a favorable or somewhat favorable view of socialism. Among Democrats ages 30 to 44, 58% view socialism favorably or somewhat favorably. 75% of Americans believe our democracy is completely or somewhat broken. 55% say the political system needs major changes, and 16% say the system needs to be torn down. Next is the health and science section. Gen Alpha, the anxious generation. 1 in 10 American children now arrives at a primary care visit with a mental health concern, a sharp rise from a decade ago, reports the New York Times. Researchers at Harvard Medical School analyzed insurance claims for 1.8 million kids under 18 in Massachusetts between 2014 and 2023 and found that mental health diagnoses noted by pediatricians climbed from 5.9% of visits to 9.7%. The increase was largely driven by diagnoses of anxiety. The share of visits flagging the condition rose by more than 250%. From 1.7% to 6.1%, far outpacing every other issue tracked. ADHD remained the most common diagnosis, but only just. By the end of the period, anxiety had nearly caught up.
Smaller jumps were seen for autism, depression, and trauma. While the pandemic didn't help, the trends predated, and a 2022 recommendation that all children ages 8 and older be screened for anxiety came too late in the study to explain the spike. These findings arrive as Health Secretary Robert F. Kennedy Jr. begins a push to curb psychiatric prescriptions for children in favor of talk therapy. Yet insurance frequently doesn't cover therapy, and child psychiatrists are in short supply, leaving medication often the most accessible option. The jump in anxiety in particular suggests a real shift in what children are feeling, says study author Megan Cohn Bryan, a professor of health policy at Harvard University. The magnitude of these issues is surprising. Next, get chilly to lose weight. Forget about working up a sweat. Chilling out, literally, could help you shed pounds. In a small trial, researchers divided 47 overweight or obese adults into two groups and fitted half of them with an ice vest and waist wrap lined with gel packs straight from the freezer to wear for 2 hours each morning for 6 weeks. The vest wearers lost an average of 2 pounds each, almost all of its body fat, while those in the unchilled control group actually put on another 1.3 pounds. Cold exposure appears to activate brown fat, the body's heat-producing tissue, which fuels itself by burning through ordinary fat stores. It may also have positive knock-on effects on cholesterol, blood sugar, and inflammation. The team is now running a follow-up study to see whether daily 90-second freezing showers produce the same effect. The cooling vest is a much longer period of exposure than the shower, but on the other hand, the cold shower is much colder. Lead author Mariet Boone of Leiden University Medical Center in the Netherlands will have to see if it has an impact. And next, dentistry in the Stone Age. Neanderthals were performing dental procedures nearly 60,000 years ago, a new study has found, pushing the known history of dentistry back about 40,000 years. The evidence comes from a single molar recovered from Russia's Chagraskaya cave that has a clean circular hole bored into it where decay had reached the soft inner pulp. Cavities were rare in early humans who ate little of the sugar that feeds decay-causing bacteria, but wear and tear could expose the tissue inside the tooth, and this Neanderthal had developed an infection. Tiny V-shaped grooves on the tooth pointed to a rotating drilling action, and the study team replicated the procedure with stone tools to confirm that the marks matched. The procedure would have required companions to hold the patient's head still through quite a lot of pain. The find joins a growing body of evidence that our extinct cousins were nothing like the brutes of popular imagination. They buried their dead, created symbolic art, and interbred with our ancestors. This is not simply self-medication like we see in other primates chewing on medicinal plants, co-author Audrey Krivoshis from the Russian Academy of Science tells the Washington Post. It was a deliberate, planned therapeutic act. That was the Health and Science section this week. And highlighting the book of the week, An Inconvenient Widow, The Torment, Trial, and Triumph of Mary Todd Lincoln by Lois Romano. No First Lady has been more demonized than Mary Todd Lincoln, said Amy Greenberg in the New York Times. Even before her husband's 1865 assassination, the former Lexington, Kentucky socialite was portrayed as unhinged and unworthy of both the White House and Abraham Lincoln's love. With An Inconvenient Widow, former Washington Post reporter Lois Romano seeks to rehabilitate Mary Todd's reputation, an ambitious project given that there is a kernel of reality even in the over-the-top depiction of the First Lady in the Broadway comedy smash Oh, Mary. She was erratic, vain, and even, during a deeply depleting war, a compulsive spendthrift. Though Romano at times goes too far in defense of her subject, she's right that the demonization of Mary has been wildly disproportionate. Whatever her faults, and there were many, she deserved better, and Romano deserves praise for granting her, at long last, a measure of grace. Romano's ambition here isn't new, said Thomas Mallon in The New Yorker. Measured rehabilitation of the First Lady's character has been the dominant mode of Mary Lincoln biography for more than 70 years. But in the popular imagination, untruths persist that should be corrected. First, she was not a traitor.
Born in 1818 into a slaveholding family, Mary evolved into a committed abolitionist and an implacable Unionist who poured time into caring for wounded Union soldiers. Earlier, because she was well-educated and witty, she sometimes impressed reporters covering the 1860 presidential campaign even more than her husband did. But opinion turned against her when she began lavishly redecorating the White House, and the death of her second young son in 1862 didn't win her lasting sympathy. Her reputation was buried when Abraham's former law partner, William Herndon, began spreading lies about her shortly after the assassination. Though Herndon would object, Romano offers a persuasive portrait of a loving, mutually supportive marriage, said Melanie Kirkpatrick in the Wall Street Journal. The author also emphasizes the impact of grief on Mary's mental health. Three of Mary's four sons died by 18, and in the wake of her husband's death, she struggled not just emotionally but also financially, having to fight for years for a congressional pension. Meanwhile, her politically ambitious surviving son Robert was so embarrassed by the negative press she attracted that he had her committed to a mental institution, a decision she had to fight to reverse. She died of a stroke in 1882, and while she won't go down in history as one of the most congenial first ladies, Romano's exemplary examination of her life may ensure that she'll be remembered for both her flaws and her merits. That was a review of this week's book, An Inconvenient Widow, The Torment, Trial, and Triumph of Mary Todd Lincoln by Lois Romano. Next is the obituary of the trailblazer who reformed Wall Street, Barney Frank. Barney Frank never quite fit in, and that outsider status made him impervious to criticism. A self-described left-handed gay Jew who was drawn to politics despite skepticism about his own electability, Frank overcame prejudice and scandal to become one of America's most prominent gay politicians in the 1980s and 90s. Unafraid to spar with political adversaries, as well as constituents in the diverse Massachusetts district he represented for 16 terms, Frank came to see himself as the living embodiment of his own liberal politics, the first member of Congress to marry someone of his own gender. Prejudice is based on ignorance, he said in 2011, and the best way to counterbalance it is with a living example, with reality. Rising from working-class New Jersey origins to graduate from Harvard, Frank bristled with intellectual firepower, said the New York Times. He won a seat in the Massachusetts state legislature in 1972 and moved up to Congress in 1980, often deploying acidic turns of phrase against his Republican opponents. It was he who first quipped, "From their perspective, life begins at conception and ends at birth." He decided to come out publicly in 1987 after witnessing the media furor when a fellow congressman died of AIDS. Inviting a Boston Globe reporter to his office, Frank confirmed he was gay. So what? Though he was warned correctly that he would never be the speaker, he was reelected in Congress the following year with 70% of the vote. Not even scandal could slow him down. The House voted overwhelmingly in 1990 to reprimand Frank for using his office to do favors for a male prostitute he had previously patronized, yet he was still comfortably reelected the same year. Frank's greatest legislative achievement was Dodd-Frank, the most significant reform legislation since the New Deal, said the Los Angeles Times. Horrified by the fallout of the 2008 financial crisis, Frank and Senator Chris Dodd, Democrat of Connecticut, crafted a package of laws to establish the Consumer Financial Protection Bureau, monitor the financial system for risk, and prevent banks from speculative trading. After retiring from politics in 2012, Frank continued spurring his party to do better, telling Democrats that their leftist stance on divisive actions like trans athletes and Medicare for All was losing them voters. Still, he reserved his harsher criticism for the opposition. "One of my regrets," he said from hospice, "is that I won't see the continued implosion of Donald Trump." That was the obituary for Barney Frank, the trailblazer who reformed Wall Street. From the Making Money section, employee benefits, no more free lunch. The era of ever-expanding workplace perks is ending, said Tina Reid in Axios. With jobs harder to come by and workers negotiating leverage shrinking, some employers are rolling back the glowing enticements they started dangling a few years ago. And it's not just free kombucha and laundry that are off the table. Policies like paid parental leave and retirement matches are on the chopping block as well.
Consulting giant Deloitte announced recently it's reducing paid time off, having parental leave, and eliminating a $50,000 reimbursement for family planning services for most of its employees, said Lauren Good in Wired, citing the rising cost of keeping such benefits in place. Companies should know, however, that plenty of research shows that diminishing employees' quality of life and lowering their total wages harms the bottom line. At the same time, some perks were getting out of hand, said Polita Clark in the Financial Times. The London law firm Slaughter & May, for instance, recently ended a policy from 2022 that allowed workers to bring their pets into the office. Seriously. Other benefits, like fertility procedures, won't be widely missed. They're used by fewer than 1% of workers, according to benefits platform HECA. Employers are simply waking up to the fact that what employees say they want differs from what they actually use. That article was Making Money, Employee Benefits, No More Free Lunch.

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9: Guest today is one of the country's leading diabetes researchers. He'll share some exciting news about a study called Catalyst. It used an old drug for a new use against type 2 diabetes.
8: What about the GLP-1 agonist medications like Ozempic and Mounjaro? How are they changing the treatment of diabetes?
9: We'll also discuss the importance of lifestyle in controlling blood sugar.
8: Coming up on the People's Pharmacy, new research points to advances in treating diabetes.
9: Welcome to the People's Pharmacy. I'm Terry Graydon.
8: And I'm Joe Graydon. According to the CDC, nearly 40 million Americans have diabetes. The overwhelming majority have type 2, which means they produce insulin, but it just doesn't control their blood sugar adequately. Insulin resistance occurs when the cells cannot utilize glucose effectively. This condition can result in prediabetes, which may precede a diagnosis of diabetes.
9: When blood glucose is not well controlled over a long period of time, people are at risk for many serious health consequences. Those can include cardiovascular disease, vision problems, nerve damage, and kidney disease. People may also be at a higher risk for dementia, but we now have many new strategies for controlling type 2 diabetes. What does the new research reveal?
8: One of the country's leading diabetes researchers is Dr. John Buse. He's the Vern S. Cavanaugh Distinguished Professor of Medicine at the University of North Carolina at Chapel Hill School of Medicine.
9: Welcome back to the People's Pharmacy, Dr. John Buse.
10: It's a pleasure to be with you again.
8: Dr. Buse, you have been involved in diabetes research for, dare I say, decades?
10: Yeah, it depends on when you make the starting line. But my first job in a lab was when I was 14 years old, and I just had my 67th birthday.
8: Wow. So it's been a while.
10: a long time.
6: And the most recent study that you've been involved with is called Catalyst, and it is amazing. Tell us how it got started and what you're learning.
10: Yeah. So it's been known for a long time that high levels of steroids in the blood, and particularly what we call glucocorticoids, the medications would be medicines like prednisone, that causes, you know, can cause diabetes to manifest itself, or in people who have diabetes, it can make their diabetes care much more complicated.
6: Well, let me share a quick story with you. My mom, in her 80s, was diagnosed with polymyalgia rheumatica. And for the first time in her life, they put her on a corticosteroid, prednisone. And not long after, I'd say within about a year or less, she had type 2 diabetes.
10: Exactly.
6: And it was a shock to her. And we were like, oh, but there's no diabetes in the family. But it was the prednisone.
10: Right. So, you know, it's not that everybody who takes prednisone gets diabetes, but the idea behind the Catalyst study was to specifically examine how common was high cortisol an issue for people with, quote, poorly controlled or difficult to control type 2 diabetes. And that was the entire premise of the study. It was divided into two parts. The first part was to find out the prevalence or the frequency of hypercortisolism in difficult to control type 2 diabetes. And the second part was a study to see if mifepristone, a cortisol receptor antagonist, it doesn't block the cortisol receptor, but it makes it harder for cortisol to work. Would that improve blood sugar control and other things in people with, quote, difficult to control type 2 diabetes?
9: Well, I do want to ask about difficult to control type 2 diabetes, but first I want to know the answer. How common is this problem, and how well did the mifepristone work?
10: Right. So the problem is quite common. It was nearly 25% of the people with difficult to control type 2 diabetes had an abnormal result on the so-called 1 milligram overnight dexamethasone suppression test. So that's the test that was used. And another 25% had a value that was greater than the 95th percentile for the normal range. So technically, the right answer on your board exam is going to be 1 in 4, but there's some evidence of a problem in half.
9: That's a lot. That's really a lot.
10: It is far in excess of anything that we expected, the investigators involved in the study. Though, you know, if we'd been a little bit more trusting of some international studies that were smaller, where the definitions they used for hypercortisolism were a bit different, et cetera, there are other studies that suggest that that number is probably right all around the world.
6: So all of a sudden, there's a light bulb that goes off, and you say, aha, there's something going on here. Let's move on to the second phase of the study. Now, let's be honest. Mifepristone, most people, they've never heard of it. But it is a highly controversial drug. Tell us about it.
10: Well, the controversy is around the fact that it is part of a tablet medication to terminate a pregnancy. And this is a completely different use and, frankly, a completely different product. This product that we used the generic name for the drug is mifepristone. The brand name for the drug is Korlym. And we administered a 300 milligram tablet or a matching placebo, so nobody knew what people were getting. After a few weeks, they could increase the dose to 600 milligrams if tolerated, and then they could increase again to 900 milligrams as tolerated. What we found was from a baseline hemoglobin A1C, an index of overall blood sugar control of 8.5, which is not great, people came down to about 7% on mifepristone, which is the general target for adults, despite the fact that more than half had some reduction of their pre-existing diabetes medications, and almost half stopped taking the drug because of side effects. So even though not everybody took the drug, on average, it was a 1.5% reduction in A1C and very small reduction, a 0.15 reduction with placebo.
6: You know, 1.5% doesn't sound like that big a deal, but the numbers you're citing are extraordinary.
9: Yeah. Well, Joe, 1.5% on the HbA1c is actually a big deal.
6: It is, but I'm just saying, for the average person, they're listening and they're going, oh, 1.5% reduction, who cares? But
10: well, that's not like going from $1 to 98.5 cents. This is a scale where 7% is the goal, 5% is
9: perfect,
10: pretty much
9: more or less.
10: Normal, and a world record high would be 15 to 18%.
6: And 8.5% is high.
10: Yeah, that, and we would say an 8.5% if you were going to give somebody a old school A B C D F grade. An 8.5, some people would say it's a C. Some people might say it's a B minus. But a 7, you know, where we got, is definitely at worst an A minus. Some people say it really should be less than 7.
6: Right, but stunning results.
10: Stunning results. And people lost on average 5 kilos or 12 pounds in 24 weeks. And the weight was continuing to come down over that period of time. They lost 2 notches in their belt, in their waist size.
9: So
10: it was
9: they
10: pretty impressive.
9: They weren't just losing weight. They were losing waste as well.
10: Right. And hypercortisolism, I'm glad you mentioned that. Hypercortisolism is a disease where we talk about central obesity. But the strange thing here is a lot of people with hypercortisolism, they're not technically obese, but they're round. And so the quintessential case, the one that was described by Harvey Cushing's you know, 70 years ago, when you look at a picture of her, you'd say, oh, she's really, you know, really round. Her BMI was actually around 23, but she had massive central obesity. And so this was really a waste approach.
6: Now, there are a lot of people who have hard to control diabetes. And, you know, they take not one, but 2 or 3 different diabetes medicines. They're trying to lose weight. They're doing everything that their doctor says, and they're still having trouble. And nobody knows why. You know, why isn't this working? Your discovery would answer that question for a substantial number of people.
10: Right. And it is such a relief to providers and to patients to get this answer, because I think the usual thought process among patients was, you know, I know I'm trying as hard as I can, but my family is disappointed in my results. My doctor is disappointed in my results. They think I'm not really paying attention to my diabetes. Obviously, I could do more with regards to diet and exercise, but I'm doing the best I can. And the doctor has the same kind of feeling, you know,

0: Well, we do have a lot more drugs now than we did when the last time we talked to you. Diabetes research has really produced a lot of potential treatments.
1: We're going to take a short break, but when we come back, how does mifepristone work? This miracle, that's A, do you know? And then we're going to talk about the GLP-1 agonists, Ozempic, Wegovy, Mounjaro, all of these drugs are taking the country by storm.
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1: After the break, we'll learn more about the study Dr. Buse conducted, Catalyst.
0: Even though the drug was helpful, a lot of people had to drop out due to side effects. Which side effects were most troublesome?
1: Are diabetes doctors ready to prescribe mifepristone?
0: Should patients be asking for this drug? What would suggest that it might be beneficial?
1: We'll also learn about semaglutide, known as Ozempic and Wegovy. Could you take it in a pill to treat diabetes or obesity?
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1: This podcast is brought to you in part by Caraway.
0: Will you be cooking Thanksgiving dinner? 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
0: Today we're talking about research that may lead to new advances in treating diabetes. Our guest is one of the country's leading diabetes researchers. Dr. John Buse is the Vern S. Cavanaugh Distinguished Professor of Medicine at the University of North Carolina at Chapel Hill School of Medicine. He has received international recognition for innovative clinical care and efforts at prevention of type 1 diabetes, type 2 diabetes, and their complications.
1: Dr. Buse, you've described this amazing clinical trial called Catalyst, with a drug called mifepristone. The brand name is Korlym, K-O-R-L-Y-M.
2: Exactly.
1: How does it work, this miracle?
2: Well, it works to normally cortisol, the hormone, or prednisone, the drug. It works by binding to receptors that bind to DNA in the nucleus of our cells. And that's why it has such broad effects. The mifepristone interferes.

0: years with that interaction. It's a competitive agonist, or antagonist. So it binds to the place where the cortisol is supposed to bind, and that way diminishes the effect of cortisol.
1: And has this profound impact on blood sugar.
0: Right. And how does that happen? That's another question. And we don't know all the how for that. But I will tell you the one thing that we don't know yet is, you know, we know in the people who have the overnight dexamethasone suppression test with a value greater than 1.8, those people that were treated with mifepristone did very well from a blood sugar lowering and weight lowering perspective. We don't know for the people that have medium high levels what would happen for them. And frankly, we don't know what would happen is if we gave it to every person with diabetes that wasn't doing well. And namely, it's possible that cortisol is so important for many different mechanisms in diabetes that it would work for everybody. Now, hopefully we'll do a study in the near future. There's a follow-on drug that's being developed and could be available as early as next year. It's much better tolerated. And as I mentioned before, that was the fly in the ointment of this study, is that a lot of people stopped the drug.
2: Well, that really is my next question. You mentioned that almost half of your people who were taking the drug had to stop it because they couldn't deal with the side effects. Tell us about those side effects.
0: Yeah. So it's interesting. Whether you have surgery to remove a tumor, usually from the adrenal, that makes excess cortisol, or whether you take any drug that interferes with cortisol action, you have something called glucocorticoid withdrawal syndrome, or cortisol withdrawal syndrome. So the body gets used to being exposed to extra cortisol. And when they take the drug that blocks or interferes with the action of cortisol, people start to feel bad. The most common feeling is nausea. Some people just have terrible fatigue. Some people have headaches. They really don't feel well at all. Usually that goes away after 5 to 15 days or it gets better. But you do have to sort of tough people through the process. And then the other thing I would mention, in this study, we didn't know whether people were getting the drug or the placebo.
2: Mm-hmm.
0: And already a lot of the people were on GLP-1 receptor agonists, you know, these drugs that we'll talk about, nausea for them. And so it was a little bit confusing what we really should tell the patients and what they should expect. So I think my clinical practice is, in clinic, you can do better with patient counseling and support. You can fool around by having people, instead of taking it every day, take it every other day and make the symptoms a little bit less worse, but maybe they last a little bit longer. There was a second side effect, though, that's a little bit more worrisome, and that's hypokalemia, so low potassium. And that is something that's very well described with the drug. It's expected. Normally, in clinic, you would use a drug that would interfere with hypokalemia, like spironolactone, quite cheap blood pressure medicine, in advance of using the mifepristone. Here, because we didn't know, were they going to get placebo or drug, we didn't do that.
1: So here's a question. This is exciting research. Your colleagues, diabetologists all around the world, are going to be shaking their head going, what about this? Are we ready to start prescribing mifepristone? This is very new and different.
0: Yeah, and to be honest, it's a great question, right? I want my colleagues to think extra hard about that. Today, I would strongly advocate for looking for hypercortisolism. And when you find it, you know that you're dealing with a different bear. You can't fight this battle in the same way. There are other treatments that can be used. And I didn't mention that in a quarter of the patients that had hypercortisolism, we did adrenal CT scans in everyone. A quarter of them had a tumor in their adrenal that theoretically could be surgically removed. So that's a potential surgical cure. And secondly, there are new medicines that are being studied and new medicines that may be approved by the FDA in the next few months that are much better tolerated and easier to use. And so making the diagnosis, I think, is really important to do today. Treating with mifepristone, it's not the easiest drug to use.
1: So people who are having a hard time controlling their type 2 diabetes should definitely bring up the possibility that they might have a cortisol problem. Let's change gears, Terry.
2: Well, before we switch away from Catalyst, you mentioned, of course, the drop in blood sugar, the in HbA1c from 8.5% to 7%, which is excellent. That's what you were hoping for. You mentioned that some people were losing weight, which, you know, I don't think mifepristone is thought of as a weight loss agent, but evidently it has that effect. But one of the reasons that we wanted to talk with you about it is that somebody posted a comment on our website saying they found that blood pressure went down. Was this person misunderstanding what she heard?
0: Right. So blood pressure did not go down.
2: Okay.
0: And we kind of thought that it might, but there's an effect that when you block the action of cortisol with mifepristone, that the cortisol is metabolized to cortisone, which has a variety of actions, blah, blah, blah, blah, blah. So there is a mechanism by which blood pressure could go up. On average, the blood pressure went up a tiny bit on average. So that's something that needs to be monitored as well. But blood pressure definitely did not go down on average.
2: Okay.
1: So now we can change gears.
2: Yes.
1: GLP-1 agonists, Ozempic, Wegovy, semaglutide, and then, of course, there's Mounjaro and Zepbound, a little bit different because there are two blockers in there. Has this represented a sea change in your world of diabetes control?
0: Absolutely. And I'm pretty sure if you check back in your archives, I came here and talked to you once about lizard spit.
2: Yes.
1: You did.
2: Yes.
0: Right. And there was the first drug in this class, exenatide. And in those early, and the very first study of exenatide in people with diabetes was done here at UNC.
1: Now, why did you say lizard spit?
0: Well, it was a peptide, a small protein, a hormone that was discovered from the saliva of the Gila monster, a pretty big, very attractive lizard that lives in the Gila River Valley of Arizona. And this guy, John Eng, discovered the peptide. It was developed into a drug. So literally you were injecting a thing that is in the saliva of the Gila monster. But in any case, that drug showed good effect on lowering blood sugar. And it did so without promoting weight gain, which is not, you know, at least in that day, not the usual thing with diabetes drugs. The more effective drugs that lasted longer seemed to have this effect on weight loss. And then semaglutide and tirzepatide, the current hot products, have even more effect on weight loss. So people without diabetes are losing 25%, 20-25% weight with the most effective of these agents. People with diabetes are improving their blood sugar control and losing 10-15% of body weight, which is a big deal, mostly for diabetes, because that is a setting where if you lose 10-15% of your body weight, basically you can functionally get rid of diabetes. You're taking a medicine, but the diabetes is gone.
1: Terry, we just saw a study this week that involved oral semaglutide. Do you remember where it was published? Was it New England Journal of Medicine or JAMA? It was someplace pretty prominent.
0: I think it's Lancet Diabetes and Endocrinology. I think I'm an author.
2: I think it was the New England Journal.
1: But regardless, what did they find?
2: Well, what they found, they used a dose of 25 milligrams per day, oral semaglutide. And when you talk about semaglutide, almost all the time, what we're talking about is an injection, like a once-a-week injection. So this once-a-day pill is a different way for people to get their semaglutide. And what they found, it was a weight loss. It was a weight loss application for people who did not have diabetes, and it did. It was effective.
1: Hey, a lot of people don't like shots, let's be honest. And plus, it has to be refrigerated. So it means, you know, if it's shipped to your home in the summertime, that's a bit of a problem. But oral medicine, that could be a game changer.
0: Absolutely. You know, this medicine is not the easiest oral medicine to take. It has to be taken on an empty stomach with a small swallow of water and eat or drink absolutely nothing for 30 minutes. So it's not pop this in before the shower and when you get out of the shower, have your cup of coffee. No, you cannot eat or drink anything for 30 minutes. So at least in my clinic, you know, most people find taking a shot once a week
2: easier.
0: Arguably easier, less complicated, let's put it that way.
2: Sure.
0: And but you have to kind of get over that shot thing. Now, sometimes we encourage people to have their spouse give them the shot because it is kind of a weird thing to put a needle into your own flesh. But most spouses like the opportunity of putting a needle into their spouse's flesh.
2: Well, they know they're being helpful.
0: Right, exactly.
2: Even if it hurts.
0: Right, exactly.
2: Okay.
0: It's a win-win situation.
2: And now I'd like to follow up on this idea that you could medicate your way out of diabetes. So we're talking type 2 diabetes here. So let's please first explain what are the differences between type 1 and type 2 diabetes.
0: So type 1 diabetes proportionally is more common in younger people, but can occur at any age. And the process is one by which the cells that make insulin, specifically just this one cell type called a beta cell, is destroyed usually by an immune process. Rheumatoid arthritis destroys joints. Type 1 diabetes destroys beta cells. And so the treatment for type 1 diabetes is basically just insulin. You just have to replace the insulin production of the body with sophisticated and precise administration of insulin. Completely different game than type 2 diabetes, which is the more common disease in older adults, generally associated with overweight or obesity. In type 2 diabetes, there are multiple defects, but the big two are insulin resistance, meaning insulin doesn't work quite as well as it does in normal people, and then insulin deficiency, not absolute insulin deficiency, but relative insulin deficiency. So they need this bigger need for insulin because of the insulin resistance, but they're not able to produce that. So they make enough insulin for a non-diabetic person to be perfectly fine. They just don't make enough insulin for themselves. And one thing that's commonly misunderstood about type 2 diabetes, there are people who are very, very, very heavy, you know, 300, 400, 500 pounds, whose blood sugars are completely normal, because they're able to make enough insulin. So diabetes and obesity or overweight are not tightly linked. They do go commonly together.
1: We've heard that type 2 diabetes has become a pandemic. It's not just in the United States. It's in India. It's all over the world. Why? Why has it become such a problem?
0: Yeah, you know, it's another great question. So there are many, many, many, many genes that contribute to type 2 diabetes. It's likely that every little tribe on Earth, every village and hamlet that tend to be, you know, a little bit interbred, you know, they would marry the people in the neighborhood, that they developed adaptations that allow them to thrive with their food sources and activity levels. And through multiple different genetic mechanisms, this ability to thrive was very productive thousands of years ago. So specifically, people were able to gain weight when food was plentiful and then lose it slowly when there were lean times. That's maladaptive today. So there are many, many, many genes. There's about 10 mechanisms that have been well described that contribute to mainstream diabetes, but there's probably hundreds, if not thousands, of mechanisms. So now we create an environment where there is very little scarcity of food. Frankly, we have food everywhere. We're having messages pushing us towards eating this food. It's delicious. It's easy to eat in bulk. And so people have gotten heavy, and that promotes the insulin resistance. And so these defects in insulin production and other defects sort of come out and express themselves as diabetes. Reason why we say it's a pandemic, it used to be that the U.S. led the way. Now the Middle East is probably the highest, but all across the globe. And the lifetime risk on this planet of developing diabetes is about 1 in 3.
2: You're listening to Dr. John Buse, the Vern S. Calvinist Distinguished Professor of Medicine at the University of North Carolina at Chapel Hill School of Medicine. Dr. Buse works with teams of investigators in diabetes clinical trials, comparative effectiveness research, and translation of basic science research towards clinical application.
1: After the break, we will talk about pre-diabetes. What is it, and what can we do about it?
2: How well do lifestyle interventions and medicines work to reduce the risk of developing diabetes if you have prediabetes?
1: How good is exercise as an intervention?
2: Metformin is currently prescribed to people who already have diabetes. Could metformin help us prevent the development of diabetes?
1: There are other medications that people take to control their type 2 diabetes, like glitazones or gliflozins, not to mention drugs like semaglutide or tirzepatide. What should we know about them? Can they be used for prevention?
2: We'll also find out if continuous glucose monitors could help people who don't have diabetes. If they could help you change the way you eat, that might make a difference.
1: The American diet is widely recognized as problematic. If we could change 3 things about it, what should they be?

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1: 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I'm Joe Graydon.
0: And I'm Terry Graydon. 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
1: The CDC estimates that nearly 100 million Americans have pre-diabetes. The overwhelming majority don't know they have this metabolic disorder. There is growing interest in keeping pre-diabetes from turning into type 2 diabetes. What kinds of interventions could make a difference?
0: One of the more controversial strategies for detecting prediabetes is for people to wear a continuous glucose monitor, or CGM. The FDA originally approved these devices to help people with diabetes track their response to meals. They were only available by prescription. But now the agency allows the sale of CGMs over the counter. Many people with prediabetes are using continuous glucose monitors to track their blood sugar throughout the day. Is that a good idea?
1: We are talking with one of the country's leading diabetes experts. Dr. John Buse is the Vern S. Cavanaugh Distinguished Professor of Medicine at the University of North Carolina at Chapel Hill School of Medicine.
0: Dr. Buse, we are interested in this idea of prediabetes, that people may have a condition that could be identified before they develop actual type 2 diabetes. We have heard of people being diagnosed, oh, you have prediabetes. So what is prediabetes and what can we do about it? Because if I were diagnosed with prediabetes, I would want to do something so I didn't get diabetes.
2: Exactly. So prediabetes is an attempt to communicate something relatively complicated concisely. The important thing to realize is that prediabetes, like pre-malignant, is not a guarantee. Meaning, if you have prediabetes, it means that you're at increased risk of developing diabetes, but it's not a guarantee at all. And you can intervene to reduce those risks. So there have been about 5 studies done with lifestyle intervention that have shown about a 50% reduction in risk over 3 to 5 years. And there have been about 10 studies done with drugs that have shown between 20% and 95% reduction in the risk of developing diabetes over similar periods of time, generally shorter in the drug studies, let's say 1 to 3 years. The risk for developing diabetes when you have prediabetes is determined by the elevation of the test. So, for instance, with the A1C test, a 6.5 gets you a diagnosis of diabetes. A 6.4 is not diabetes. It's prediabetes.
0: Prediabetes. So that's not a big difference.
2: Right. A 5.7 is also prediabetes. But your risk of developing diabetes, if your A1C is 5.7, is modest, probably on the order of 10% in 20 years. If your A1C is 6.4, your chances of getting diabetes in the next 3 years is probably nearly 100%. But you can intervene and make that go away.
0: Let's talk about those interventions. I know that for a long time, the research has shown that people taking metformin reduce their risk of going from prediabetes to diabetes. What are the other interventions that people have used?
2: Well, I think first it's important to talk about lifestyle intervention.
0: Absolutely.
2: Diet and exercise.
0: But just saying diet and exercise, yeah, that's not quite enough. So right, please do tell us.
2: It's 150 minutes a week of moderately vigorous physical activity. So this is brisk walking, 150 minutes a week is 30 minutes 5 days a week.
1: And somebody once said, it's like you're late to an appointment or to your flight. You got to really move along.
2: Right. I mean, you know, you don't have to be huffing and puffing, but it's not a mosey. And then that coupled with calorie restriction to produce at least 5%, and 10% is more than twice as good. So if you can lose 10% of your body weight, your chances of developing diabetes is reduced by 60%.
0: Let me just throw in one little caveat here. That's for most of the people we're talking about, because most of them are heavy. But not everyone with prediabetes is overweight, right?
2: Exactly. So that's a point well taken. Metformin was studied in some of the studies that lifestyle therapy was also studied in. And in general, lifestyle therapy beat metformin. But metformin was just as good as lifestyle therapy in younger patients under the age of 45. In people with higher glucose levels, you know, the higher A1Cs, the higher fasting glucose levels, in women with prior gestational diabetes that are very high risk for developing future diabetes. So there were settings where metformin worked quite well. Other drugs that have been studied are the glitazones, pioglitazone and rosiglitazone, quite effective on the order of 60-70%. These drugs have more safety concerns. The big one is probably bone health. The scarier one is bladder cancer, which is quite rare. I mean, the risk to an individual taking pioglitazone for bladder cancer is quite rare, quite low. But then the new studies with these highly effective GLP-1 receptor agonists, you know, have been spectacular. Now, they're controversial because the patients didn't come off the GLP-1 receptor agonist for a long time, just for a short time. So you don't really know whether you're masking the diabetes with a diabetes drug or whether you're actually preventing diabetes. But the top line result was a 95% reduction in risk. The sort of more gorier details, it's probably not quite that high.
1: What I want to talk about is diet. Because everybody always says, yeah, diet and exercise, but they don't ever really tell you what to eat or what not to eat. And we've had some controversy with you in the past about the American Diabetes Association and the Feinstein diet and all the other diets. But I want to talk specifically about CGMs, continuous glucose monitors. For decades, they've been around. And they were prescription only. You had to have a diagnosis of type 2 diabetes before you could get a little thing that you could slap on your arm and actually monitor your blood glucose.
2: Well, actually, more than that, you had to be on insulin, usually, or a sulfonylurea drug. You had to have a risk of hypoglycemia, and that was what you were really monitoring for.
0: And that would... That's what the insurance companies required so that it would be paid for, and otherwise you probably couldn't afford it.
2: Right.
1: Now you can buy them over the counter, in quotes. I mean, you don't need a prescription. You do have to pay out of pocket, and most insurance companies aren't going to pay for them. But I'm guessing around $40 or $50 a month. And I've used them, and they're incredibly revealing. I mean, I discovered, for example, that oatmeal, which is supposed to be this absolutely wonderful, healthy breakfast.
0: And I do use steel-cut oats. We're not using the quick and dirty oatmeal.
1: But it really pushed my blood sugar up to around 140. And it's like, what? Oatmeal is supposed to be good. Why is that happening? Whereas if I have eggs, it doesn't go up hardly at all. So what about the value of CGMs for people who have prediabetes or just concerned about their blood glucose?
2: Yeah. You know, this is like the nuclear arms race of the 1970s. You know, so in medicine, in society, there's sort of a bit of a tendency, if you can do a little, you could do more. And if a little is good, then more is better. I would just caution people that I'm not sure that a blood sugar of 140 after oatmeal is a problem. And if you're changing your life to eating eggs and bacon, I'm not sure that's a good solution either. So just be aware, this is just another piece of information. It's not been studied in a way that we really can tell you how that revelation might be beneficial to you. I tend to discourage people from going wild with using technology to monitor every aspect of their life. I think we know what a healthful diet is. We have some good ideas. You know, the idea of less processed food, a variety of foods from a variety of different categories, cereals, nuts, fruits, vegetables, meats, you know, eating a variety of foods in moderation. And at the end of the day, people have appetites. And if you like oatmeal, you should eat oatmeal. You know, life is too short to deprive yourself of everything. Now, if you like eggs and bacon and you want to use this as an excuse to eat eggs and bacon, go
1: for
2: it.
1: Well, that does bring up a very controversial issue. We interviewed Dr. Eric Westman recently. He is renowned as the ketogenic diet guy, and now he's moving into the carnivore diet approach. And he maintains that the ketogenic diet will get you off your diabetes drugs.
2: For people that can persist with that kind of diet, it generally is associated with a reduction in the amount of drugs that they need. But it's a big sacrifice. And what we don't know yet is that people that eat a ketogenic diet and specifically a carnivore diet, whether that's associated with enhanced longevity, is it associated with a higher risk of kidney disease, of bone disease? And there's a number of unknown issues with these kinds of diets.
0: So more data needed. We've talked a little bit about the GLP-1 agonists, which is a fancy way of saying Ozempic and Mounjaro. I would like to ask about another category of diabetes drugs, and that's the category that Jardiance is in. Empagliflozin, all the flozins. There's lots of flozins. What should we know about them?
2: Yeah, so they're really miraculous drugs. It soon will be generic, and in 5 years, they'll be dirt cheap because there'll be multiple generics on the market. These drugs work basically to make you pee sugar. So whatever food you eat, some of it is excreted in the urine when you take the flozins, drugs like Jardiance or empagliflozin. So there's some weight loss. With that loss of glucose, there's also a bit of loss of sodium, so you have some blood pressure reduction. And then there's some magical things that happen within the kidney and within the heart. So it is associated with dramatic improvements in kidney outcomes and heart outcomes, particularly in people who have heart failure or kidney disease. But that is really common in overweight and obese people, mm-hmm. particularly with diabetes. Now they're actually approved for the use of people in general, whether they have diabetes or not, who have kidney disease or heart failure. A really remarkable class of drugs, and the best thing about them is they're going to be cheap.
1: Dr. Buse, we're hearing rumors about something called microdosing. We're not talking about psilocybin or LSD or any of those hallucinogens. We're talking about microdosing the GLP-1 agonists, you know, the drugs like Ozempic, like Mounjaro. What the heck is microdosing and why would it be interesting?
2: Yeah. So the GLP-1 agonists we've known for a while are associated with nausea, vomiting, various kinds of GI side effects. If you start with a really low dose and you go up slowly, you tend to have much less of those side effects, is the first thing. The second thing is that for some people, they are very sensitive to the drug. And while they're going up slowly on the dose, they may lose substantial amounts of weight. And I have patients that are able to get by with a 20th of the normal dose with consistent, though generally relatively slow weight loss. I think that's a really healthy way of losing weight. It takes people decades to gain weight. We should take years in getting people to lose substantial amounts of weight. So it's just, it's an alternative technique that works out quite well. in some people. It's easiest to do with Ozempic because that pen has clicks in it. The other drugs are largely administered as so-called single-use pens where you just push a button and it gives you the dose. So there isn't really a way to do it. If you buy the vials, which are now available, you can also microdose. It's a little bit more complicated because you have to use a needle and syringe.
0: Now, you mentioned that you have patients who are doing this. They are losing weight. Are they also gaining better control of their blood sugar at these very low doses?
2: Yes. In general, the GLP-1 receptor agonists provide for what we call the dose response curve. As the dose goes up, you have a bigger effect on blood sugar lowering than you have on weight. And as you get to higher and higher doses, you get less additional benefit for glucose lowering and more benefit for weight on average. Now, what I'm mostly talking about here is people where overweight and obesity are the main problems, is where the microdosing is worked out. Or in people who have tried GLP-1 receptor agonists in the past and had a rough time with regards to nausea, vomiting, and stopped. So I think that's where the biggest opportunity is.
1: Dr. Buse, one last question. Coffee and diabetes.
2: It's like my pet peeve. And the reason is there are probably 1,000 papers that have been written about coffee. It takes time to review them, time to publish them, time to read them. And it's not quite a 50-50 split that coffee is good for diabetes, but it's pretty close to a 50-50 split. I think it's inherently a problem with this kind of food epidemiology research that, you know, coffee drinkers are just different than people who don't drink coffee, right? And particularly people who drink 6 cups of coffee a day are different than people who drink 1 cup of coffee a day. So it's just a really hard study to do.
1: So
2: that said, you know, if a patient says, you know, I love my coffee, and I said, well, that's great. You should have it just because you love it, and maybe it's even good for your diabetes. And if they say, you know, somebody told me I should drink coffee for my diabetes, but I hate it, I'd say, do not drink coffee for your diabetes.
1: Thank you. We are almost out of time. If you could change 3 things about the American diet, what would it be? And then what does your crystal ball hold for the future of diabetes research and especially for type 1 diabetes? Because, you know, as you said, insulin, we haven't had any breakthroughs. We don't have any cures yet. So diet and crystal ball.
2: Yeah, I think the most important thing about the diet in America is we do need to eat less processed foods. That's a big ask. It's easy to eat processed foods. But I think that is number one on my list. And then secondly, a wide variety of foods. You know, I went through my list before. I think those are number one and number two. And then if you're going to lose weight, if you're aiming to lose weight, make sure not to forget exercise as part of your, quote, diet, close quotes. Because if you don't exercise and you start, you know, you're losing weight and you don't feel energetic, you will lose muscle mass, and that's not a good thing.
1: Crystal ball.
2: Crystal ball, in type 1 diabetes, we're working on a lot of adjunctive therapies using the same drugs that we've used in type 2 diabetes. And then developing novel adjunctive therapies. So in our clinical trials program, we're studying GLP-1 receptor agonists in type 1 diabetes. There are major programs from at least 2 pharmaceutical companies. We're studying a new class of drugs called glucokinase activators in type 1 diabetes. And then the sort of prevention strategies, generally immune modifying strategies, are super exciting. And lastly, stem cell derived therapies. So these would be cells that you can make billions of beta cells, the insulin-producing cells, and infuse them back into people with immunosuppression. And then the very, you know, in the last month in the New England Journal, cadaveric donors, you know, organ donors, their pancreases were disassembled, the islets taken out. They were genetically modified to make them non-immune, and they actually did a sort of proof of concept in a single case, do a transplant for type 1 diabetes reversal without any immunosuppression, so without the dangerous drugs that come along with islet transplantation.
0: So they had somebody who had died in an accident or something.
2: Right.
0: They had signed the form that says, yes, I'm donating my organs. The organ they donated was a pancreas, and the part of the pancreas that the researchers took were the islets that contained beta cells. Is that right? And
2: right.
0: So they put them through the wash, as it were, so they didn't have immune markers on the surface.
2: No. They used CRISPR-Cas9, a gene modifying technique,
0: okay,
2: to change a couple of genes within these cells.
1: And the result was?
2: So this wasn't a clinical stage. This was, but the cells lived.
1: So it's entirely possible that we could have a cure for type 1 diabetes
0: at some point.
2: Well, what I would say is I almost didn't go back to medical school in 1984 when I was finishing my PhD because I was so sure we were going to cure diabetes then.
0: Okay.
2: So we have been at the cusp of a cure for a long time. We keep coming up with these great ideas, and Mother Nature is really hard to fool.
0: Dr. John Buse, thank you so much for talking with us on The People's Pharmacy today.
2: It's always a pleasure visiting with you guys.
1: You've been listening to Dr. John Buse, the Vern S. Cavanis Distinguished Professor of Medicine at the University of North Carolina at Chapel Hill School of Medicine.
0: Lynn Siegel produced today's show. Al Wodarski engineered. Dave Graydon edits our interviews. B.J. Lederman composed our theme music.
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1: 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The podcast this week has some extra information about people experimenting with microdosing of GLP-1 drugs like Ozempic or Mounjaro to prevent diabetes. Does this make sense? Also, what's the story on coffee and diabetes?
0: Well, epidemiological evidence over the past few decades has suggested that coffee drinkers have a lower risk of developing diabetes compared to non-coffee drinkers. A lot of people with AFib have been told coffee's off limits, but new research shows coffee drinkers have a lower likelihood of AFib recurrence.
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0: And I'm Terry Graydon. 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

0: Hey, Dad, your prescription will be ready in just a minute. 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

Hello, and welcome to this reading of Iowa Salute, an IRIS original program. 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Today we'll continue with our book, On Wings of Eagles, by Ken Follett. At EDS, there were no forms to be filled out and no permissions to be sought, at least not for Simmons. He told Merv Stauffer what he needed, and Stauffer got it, usually the same day. He asked for and got 10 Walther PPKs and 10,000 rounds of ammunition, a selection of holsters, both left-handed and right-handed, in different styles so the men could pick the kind they felt most comfortable with. Shotgun ammunition, reloading kits in 12-gauge, 16-gauge and 20-gauge, and cold weather clothes for the team, including coats, mittens, shirts, socks, and woolen stocking caps. One day, he asked for $100,000 in cash. 2 hours later, T.J. Marquez arrived at the lake house with the money in an envelope. It was different from the Army in other ways. His men were not soldiers who could be bullied into submission. They were some of the brightest young corporate executives in the United States. He had realized from the start that he could not assume command. He had to earn their loyalty. These men would obey an order if they agreed with it. If not, they would discuss it. That was fine in the boardroom, but useless on the battlefield. They were squeamish, too. The first time they talked about setting fire to a car for a diversion, someone had objected on the grounds that innocent bystanders might get hurt. Simmons needled them about their Boy Scout morality, saying they were afraid of losing their merit badges, and calling them, "You Jack Armstrongs," about the too-good-to-be-true radio character who went around solving crimes and helping old ladies cross the road. They also had a tendency to forget the seriousness of what they were doing. There was a lot of joking and a certain amount of horseplay, particularly from young Ron Davis. A measure of humor was useful in a team on a dangerous mission, but sometimes Simmons had to put a stop to it and bring them back to reality with a sharp remark. He gave them all the opportunity to back out at any time. He got Ron Davis on his own again and said, "You're going to be the first one over that fence. Don't you have some reservations about that?" "Yeah. Good thing you do. Otherwise, I wouldn't take you. Suppose Paul and Bill don't come right away. Suppose they figure that if they head for the fence, they'll get shot. You'll be stuck there, and the guards will see you. You'll be in bad trouble." "Yeah. Me? I'm 60 years old. I've lived my life. Hell, I don't have a thing to lose. But you're a young man, and Marva's pregnant, isn't she?" "Yeah. Are you sure you really want to do this?" "Yeah." He worked on them all. There was no point in telling them that his military judgment was better than theirs. They had to come to that conclusion themselves. Similarly, his tough guy act was intended to let them know that from now on, such things as keeping warm, eating, drinking, and worrying about innocent bystanders would not occupy much of their time or attention. The shooting practice and the knife lesson also had a hidden purpose. The last thing Simmons wanted was any killing on this operation. But learning how to kill reminded the men that the rescue would be a life-and-death affair. The biggest element in the psychological campaign was the endless practicing of the assault on the jail. Simmons was quite sure that the jail would not be exactly as Colburn had described it, and that the plan would have to be modified. A raid never went precisely according to the scenario, as he knew better than most. The rehearsals for the Sante raid had gone on for weeks. A complete replica of the prison camp had been built, out of 2x4 timbers and target cloth, at Eglin Air Force Base in Florida. The bloody thing had to be dismantled every morning before dawn,
and put up again at night, because the Russian reconnaissance satellite Cosmos 355 passed over Florida twice every 24 hours. But it had been a beautiful thing. Every goddamn tree and ditch in the Sante prison camp had been reproduced in the mock-up. And then, after all those rehearsals, when they did it for real, one of the helicopters, the one Simmons was in, had landed in the wrong place. Simmons would never forget the moment he realized the mistake. His helicopter was taking off again, having discharged the raiders. A startled Vietnamese guard emerged from a foxhole, and Simmons shot him in the chest. Shooting broke out. A flare went up, and Simmons saw that the buildings surrounding him were not the buildings of the Sante camp. "Get that fucking chopper back up in here," he yelled to his radio operator. He told his sergeant to turn on the strobe light to mark the landing zone. He knew where they were, 400 yards from Sante, in a compound marked on intelligence maps as a school. This was no school. There were enemy troops everywhere. It was a barracks, and Simmons realized that his helicopter's pilot mistake had been a lucky one. For now, he was able to launch a preemptive attack and wipe out a concentration of enemy troops who might otherwise have jeopardized the whole operation. That was the night he stood outside the barracks and shot 80 men in their underwear. No, an operation never went exactly according to plan, but performing proficient at executing the scenario was only half the purpose of rehearsals anyway. The other half, and, in this case of the EDS men, the important half, was learning to work together as a team. Oh, they were already terrific in an intellectual team. Give them each an office and a secretary and a telephone, and together they would computerize the world. But working together with their hands and their bodies was different. When they had started, on January 3rd, they would have had trouble launching a rowboat as a team. 5 days later, they were a machine. And that was all that could be done here in Texas. Now, they had to take a look at the real-life jail. It was time to go to Tehran. Simmons told Stauffer he wanted to meet with Perot again. Part 3. While the rescue team was in training, President Carter got his last chance of preventing a bloody revolution in Iran. And he blew it. This is how it happened. Ambassador William Sullivan went to bed content on the night of January 4th in his private apartment within the large, cool residence in the embassy compound at the corner of Roosevelt and Tat-e-Yashmid Avenues in Tehran. Sullivan's boss, Secretary of State Cyrus Vance, had been busy with the Camp David negotiations all through November and December. But now he was back in Washington and concentrating on Iran. And boy, did it show. Vagueness and vacillation had ended. The cables containing Sullivan's instructions had become crisp and decisive. Most importantly, the United States at last had a strategy for dealing with the crisis. They were going to talk to the Ayatollah Khomeini. It was Sullivan's own idea. He was now sure that the Shah would soon leave Iran and Khomeini would return in triumph. His job, he believed, was to preserve America's relationship with Iran through the change of government, so that when it was all over, Iran would still be a stronghold of American influence in the Middle East. The way to do that was to help the Iranian armed forces to stay intact and to continue American military aid to any new regime. Sullivan had called Vance on the secure telephone line and told him just that. The U.S. should send an emissary to Paris to see the Ayatollah, Sullivan had urged. Khomeini should be told that the main concern of the U.S. was to preserve the territorial integrity of Iran and deflect Soviet influence, that the Americans did not want to see a pitched battle in Iran between the army and the Islamic revolutionaries, and that once the Ayatollah was in power, the U.S. would offer him the same military assistance and arms sales it had given to the Shah. It was a bold plan. There would be those who would accuse the U.S. of abandoning a friend,
But Sullivan was sure it was time for the Americans to cut their losses with the Shah and look to the future. To his intense satisfaction, Vance had agreed. So had the Shah. Weary, apathetic, and no longer willing to shed blood in order to stay in power, the Shah had not even put up a show of reluctance. Vance had nominated, as his emissary to the Ayatollah, Theodore H. Elliott, a senior diplomat who had served as economic counselor in Tehran and spoke Farsi fluently. Sullivan was delighted with the choice. Ted Elliott was scheduled to arrive in Paris in 2 days' time, on January 6th. In one of the guest bedrooms of the ambassadorial residence, Air Force General Robert Dutch Heiser was also going to bed. Sullivan was not as enthusiastic about the Heiser mission as he was about the Elliott mission. Dutch Heiser, the deputy commander, under Haig, of U.S. forces in Europe, had arrived yesterday to persuade Iranian generals to support the new Bakhtiar government in Tehran. Sullivan knew Heiser. He was a fine soldier, but no diplomat. He spoke no Farsi, and he did not know Iran. But even if he had been ideally qualified, his task would have been hopeless. The Bakhtiar government had failed to gain the support even of the moderates, and Shapur Bakhtiar himself had been expelled from the centrist National Front Party merely for accepting the Shah's invitation to form a government. Meanwhile, the army, which Heiser was trying futilely to swing to Bakhtiar, continued to weaken as thousands of soldiers deserted and joined the revolutionary mobs in the streets. The best Heiser could hope for was

was the idea of Zygmunt Barinsky, the National Security Advisor. The enmity between Vance and Barinsky was notorious, and at this moment, Barinsky, after the summit meeting in Guadalupe, was deep-sea fishing in the Caribbean with President Carter. As they sailed over the clear blue sea, what was Barinsky whispering in the president's ear? The phone woke Sullivan in the early hours of the morning. It was the duty officer calling from the communications vault in the embassy building just a few yards away. An urgent cable had arrived from Washington. The ambassador might want to read it immediately. Sullivan got out of bed and walked across the lawns to the embassy, full of foreboding. The cable said that the Elliott mission was canceled. The decision had been taken by the president. Sullivan's comments on the change of plan were not invited. He was instructed to tell the Shah that the United States government no longer intended to hold talks with the Ayatollah Khomeini. Sullivan was heartbroken. That was the end of America's influence in Iran. It also meant that Sullivan personally had lost his chance of distinguishing himself as ambassador by preventing a bloody civil war. He sent an angry message back to Vance, saying the president had made a gross mistake and should reconsider. He went back to bed, but he could not sleep. In the morning, another cable informed him that the president's decision would stand. Wearily, Sullivan made his way up the hill to the palace to tell the Shah. The Shah appeared drawn and tense that morning. He and Sullivan sat down and drank the inevitable cup of tea. Then Sullivan told him that President Carter had canceled the Elliott mission. The Shah was upset. "But why have they canceled it?" he asked agitatedly. "I don't know," Sullivan replied. "But how do they expect to influence these people if they won't even talk to them?" "I don't know." "Then what does Washington intend to do now?" asked the Shah, throwing up his hands in despair. "I don't know," said Sullivan. Part 4. "Ross, this is idiotic," Tom Lu said loudly. "You're going to destroy the company and you're going to destroy yourself." Perot looked at his lawyer. They were sitting in Perot's office. The door was closed. Luce was not the first to say this. During the week, as the news had spread through the seventh floor, several of Perot's top executives had come in to tell him that a rescue team was a foolhardy and dangerous notion, and he should drop the idea. "Stop worrying," Perot had told them. "Just concentrate on what you have to do." Tom Luce was characteristically vociferous. Wearing an aggressive scowl and a courtroom manner, he argued his case as if a jury were listening. "I can only advise you on the legal situation, but I'm here to tell you that this rescue can cause more problems and worse problems than you've got now. Hell, Ross, I can't make a list of the laws you're going to break." "Try," said Perot. "You'll have a mercenary army, which is illegal here, in Iran, and in every country the team would pass through. Anywhere they go, they'd be liable to criminal penalties, and you could have 10 men in jail instead of 2. But it's worse than that. Your men would be in a position much worse than soldiers in battle. International laws and the Geneva Convention, which protect soldiers in uniform, would not protect the rescue team. If they get captured in Iran, Ross, they'll be shot. If they get captured in any country that has an extradition treaty with Iran, they'll be sent back and shot. Instead of 2 innocent employees in jail, you could have 8 guilty employees dead. And if that happens, the families of the dead men may turn on you, understandably, because this whole thing will look stupid. The widows will have huge claims against EDS in the American courts. They could bankrupt the company. Think of the 10,000 people who would be out of a job if that happened. Think of yourself, Ross. There might even be criminal charges against you that could put you in jail." Perot said calmly, "I appreciate your advice, Tom."

Luce stared at him. I'm not getting through to you, am I? Pearl smiled. Sure you are. But if you go through life worrying about all the bad things that can happen, you soon convince yourself that it's the best thing to do nothing at all. The truth was that Perot knew something Luce did not. Ross Perot was lucky. All his life, he had been lucky. As a 12-year-old boy, he had had a paper route in the poor black district of Texarkana. The Texarkana Gazette cost 25 cents a week in those days, and on Sundays, when he collected the money, he would end up with $40 or $50 in quarters in his pocket. And every Sunday, somewhere along the route, some poor man who had spent his week's wages in a bar the previous night would try to take the money from little Ross. This is why no other boy would deliver papers in that district. But Ross was never scared. He was on a horse. The attempts were never very determined, and he was lucky. He never lost his money. He had been lucky again in getting admitted to the Naval Academy in Annapolis. Applicants had to be sponsored by a senator or a congressman. And, of course, the Perot family did not have the right contacts. Anyway, young Ross had never even seen the sea. The farthest he had ever traveled was to Dallas, 180 miles away. But there was a young man in Texarkana called Josh Morris, Jr., who had been to Annapolis and told Ross all about it. And Ross had fallen in love with the Navy without ever seeing a ship. So he just kept writing to senators begging for sponsorship. He succeeded, as he would many times during later life, because he was too dumb to know it was impossible. It was not until many years later that he found out how it had happened. One day back in 1949, Senator W. Lee O'Daniel was clearing out his desk. It was the end of his term, and he was not going to run again. An aide said, "Senator, we have an unfilled appointment to the Naval Academy." "Does anyone want it?" the senator said. "Well, we've got this boy from Texarkana who's been trying for years." "Give it to him," said the senator. The way Perot heard the story, his name was never actually mentioned during the conversation. He had been lucky again in setting up EDS when he did. As a computer salesman for IBM, he realized that his customers did not always make the best use of the machines he sold them. Data processing was a new and specialized skill. The banks were good at banking. The insurance companies were good at insurance. The manufacturers were good at manufacturing, and the computer men were good at data processing. The customer did not want the machine. He wanted the fast, cheap information it could provide. Yet too often, the customer spent so much time creating his new data processing department and learning how to use the machine that his computer caused him trouble and expense instead of saving them. Perot's idea was to sell a total package, a complete data processing department with machinery, software, and staff. The customer had only to say, in simple language, what information he needed, and EDS would give it to him. Then he could get on with what he was good at, banking, insurance, or manufacturing. IBM turned down Perot's idea. It was a good concept, but the pickings would be small. Out of every dollar spent on data processing, 80 cents went into hardware, the machinery, and only 20 cents into software, which was what Perot wanted to sell. IBM did not want to chase pennies under the table. So Perot drew $1,000 out of his savings and started up on his own. Over the next decade, the proportions changed until software was taking 70 cents of every data processing dollar, and Perot became one of the richest self-made men in the world. The chairman of IBM, Tom Watson, met Perot in a restaurant one day and said, "I just want you to know one thing, Ross. Did you foresee that the ratio would change?" "No," said Perot. "The 20 cents looked good enough to me." Yes, he was lucky, but he had to give his luck room to operate.
It was no good sitting in a corner being careful. You never got the chance to be lucky unless you took risks. All this, his life, Perot had taken risks. This one just happened to be the biggest. Merv Stauffer walked into the office. "Ready to go?" he said. "Yes." Perot got up and the two men left the office. They went down in the elevator and got into Stauffer's car, a brand-new four-door Lincoln Versailles. Perot read the nameplate on the dashboard. Merv and Helen Stauffer. The interior of the car stank of Simmons cigars. "He's waiting for you," Stauffer said. "Good." Perot's oil company, Petrus, had offices in the next building along Forest Lane. Merv had already taken Simmons there, then came for Perot. Afterward, he would take Perot back to EDS, then return for Simmons. The object of the exercise was secrecy. As few people as possible were to see Simmons and Perot together. In the last 6 days, while Simmons and the rescue team had been doing their thing out at Lake Grapevine, the prospects of a legal solution to the problem of Paul and Bill had receded. Kissinger, having failed with Ardashir Zahidi, was unable to do anything else to help. Lawyer Tom Luce had been busy calling every single one of the 24 Texas congressmen, both Texas senators, and anyone else in Washington who would take his calls. But what they did was to call the State Department to find out what was going on, and all the calls ended up on the desk of Henry Precht. EDS's chief financial officer, Tom Walter, still had not found a bank willing to post a letter of credit for $12,750,000. The difficulty, Walter had explained to Perot, was this. Under American law, an individual or a corporation could renege on a letter of credit if there was proof that the letter had been signed under illegal pressure, for example, blackmail or kidnapping. The banks saw the imprisonment of Paul and Bill as a straightforward piece of extortion, and they knew EDS would be able to argue in an American court that the letter was invalid and the money should not be paid. In theory, that would not matter, for by then Paul and Bill would be home, and the American bank would simply, and quite legally, refuse to honor the letter of credit when it was presented for payment by the Iranian government. However, most American banks had large loans outstanding with Iran, and their fear was that the Iranians would retaliate by deducting $12,750,000 from what they owed. Walter was still searching for a large bank that did no business with Iran. So, unfortunately, Operation Hotfoot was still Perot's best bet. Perot left Stauffer in the car park and went into the oil company building. He found Simmons in the little office reserved for Perot. Simmons was eating peanuts and listening to a portable radio. Perot guessed that the peanuts were his lunch, and the radio was to swamp any eavesdropping devices that might be hidden in the room. They shook hands. Perot noticed that Simmons was growing a beard. "How are things?" he said. "They're good," Simmons answered. "The men are beginning to pull together as a team." "Now," said Perot, "you realize you can reject any member of the team you find unsatisfactory." A couple of days earlier, Perot had proposed an addition to the team, a man who knew Tehran and had an outstanding military record. But Simmons had turned him down after a short interview, saying, "That guy believes his own bullshit." Now Perot wondered whether Simmons had found fault during the training period with any of the others. He went on, "You're in charge of the rescue, and there's no need," Simmons said, cutting him off. "I don't want to reject anyone." He laughed softly. "They're easily the most intelligent squad I've ever worked with, and that does create a problem, because they think orders are to be discussed, not obeyed. But they've learned to turn off their thinking switches when necessary. I've made it very clear to them that at some point in the game, discussion ends and blind obedience is called for." Perot smiled.
Then you've achieved more in 6 days than I have in 16 years. There's no more we can do here in Dallas, Simmons said. Our next step is to go to Tehran. Perot nodded. This might be his last chance to call off Operation Hotfoot. Once the team left Dallas, they might be out of touch and would be out of his control. The die would be cast. Ross, this is idiotic. You're going to destroy the company and you're going to destroy yourself. Hell, Ross, I can't make a list of the laws you're going to break. Instead of two innocent people in jail, you could have 8 guilty employees dead. Well, we've got this boy from Texarkana who's been trying for years. Were all thoughts going through Ross's head. When do you want to leave? Perot asked Simmons. Tomorrow. Good luck, said Perot. At this stage, we'll pause to remind you you're listening to Iowa Salute on IRIS, the Iowa Radio Reading Information Service. 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All material heard on IRIS is intended solely for the use of Iowans with print disabilities. And now back to On Wings of Eagles by Ken Follett. Part 5. Chapter 5, Part 1. While Simmons was talking to Perot in Dallas, Pat Scully, the world's worst liar, was in Istanbul, trying and failing to pull the wool over the eyes of a wily Turk. Mr. Fish was a travel agent who had been discovered during the December evacuation by Merv Stauffer and T.J. Marquez. They had hired him to make arrangements for the evacuees' stopover in Istanbul, and he had worked miracles. He had worked them all into the Sheraton and organized buses to take them from the airport to the hotel. When they arrived, there had been a meal waiting for them. They left them to collect their baggage and clear it through customs, and it appeared outside their hotel rooms as if by magic. The next day, there had been video movies for the children and sightseeing tours for the adults to keep everyone occupied while they waited for their flights to New York. Mr. Fish achieved all this while most of the hotel staff were on strike. TJ found out later that Mrs. Fish had made the beds in the hotel rooms. Once onward flights had been reserved, Merv Stauffer had wanted to duplicate a handout sheet with instructions for everyone, but the hotel's photocopier was broken. Mr. Fish got an electrician to mend it at 5 o'clock on a Sunday morning. Mr. Fish could make it happen. Simmons was still worried about smuggling the Walther PPKs into Tehran, and when he heard how Mr. Fish had cleared the evacuees' baggage through Turkish customs, he proposed that the same man be asked to solve the problem of the guns. Scully had left for Istanbul on January 8th. The following day, he met Mr. Fish at a coffee shop in the Sheraton. Mr. Fish was a big, fat man in his late 40s, dressed in drab clothes, but he was shrewd. Scully was no match for him. Scully told him that EDS needed help with 2 problems. 1, we need an aircraft that can fly into and out of Tehran. 2, we want to get some baggage through customs without it being inspected. Naturally, we'll pay you anything reasonable for help with these problems. Mr. Fish looked dubious. Why do you want to do these things? Well, we've got some magnetic tapes for computer systems in Tehran, Scully said. We've got to get them in there, and we can't take any chances. We don't want anyone to X-ray those tapes or do anything that could damage them, and we can't risk having them confiscated by some petty customs official. And for this, you need to hire a plane and get your bags through customs unopened? Yes, that's right. Scully could see that Mr. Fish did not believe a word of it. Mr. Fish shook his head. No, Mr. Scully, I have been happy to help with your friends before, but I am a travel agent, not a smuggler. I will not do this. What about the plane?
Can you get us a plane? Mr. Fish shook his head again. You'll have to go to Amman, Jordan. Arab Wings run charter flights from there to Tehran. This is the best suggestion I can make. Scully shrugged. Okay. A few minutes later, he left Mr. Fish and went up to his room to call Dallas. His first assignment as a member of the rescue team had not gone well. When Simmons got the news, he decided to leave the Walther PPKs in Dallas. He explained his thinking to Coburn. Let's not jeopardize the whole mission right at the start, when we're not even sure we're going to need the handguns. That's a risk we don't have to take. Not yet, anyway. Let's get in the country and see what we're up against. If and when we need the guns, Schwaback will go back to Dallas and get them. The guns were put in the EDS vault, together with the tools Simmons had ordered for filing off serial numbers. Since that was against the law, it would not be done until the last possible moment. However, they would take the false bottom suitcase and do a dry one. They would also take the number 2 shot. Davis would carry it in his beanbag, and the equipment Simmons needed for reloading the shot into birdshot cartridges. Simmons would carry that himself. There was now no point in going via Istanbul, so Simmons sent Scully to Paris to book hotel rooms there and try to get reservations for the team on a flight into Tehran. The rest of the team took off from the Dallas-Fort Worth Regional Airport at 11.05 a.m. on January 10th aboard Braniff Flight 341 to Miami, where they transferred to National 4 to Paris. They met up with Scully at Orly Airport in the picture gallery between the restaurant and the coffee shop the following morning. Coburn noticed that Scully was jumpy. Everyone was becoming infected with Simmons' security consciousness, he'd realized. Coming over from the States, although they had all been on the same plane, they had traveled separately, sitting apart and not acknowledging one another. In Paris, Scully had got nervous about the staff at the Orly Hilton and suspected that someone was listening to his phone calls. So Simmons, who was always uneasy in hotels anyway, had decided they would talk in the picture gallery. Scully had failed in his second assignment to get onward reservations from Paris to Tehran for the team. Half the airlines have just stopped flying to Iran because of the political unrest and the strike at the airport, he said. What flights there are overbooked with Iranians trying to get home. All I have is a rumor that Swiss Air is flying in from Zurich. They split into two groups. Simmons, Coburn, Posch, and Boulware would go to Zurich and try for the Swiss Air flight. Scully, Schwaback, Davis, and Jackson would stay in Paris. Simmons' group flew Swiss Air first class to Zurich. Coburn sat next to Simmons. They spent the whole of the flight eating a splendid lunch of shrimp and steak. Simmons raved about how good the food was. Coburn was amused, remembering how Simmons had said, "When you're hungry, you open a can." At Zurich Airport, the reservations desk for the Tehran flight were mobbed by Iranians. The team could get only one seat on the plane. Which of them should go? Coburn, they decided. He would be the logistics man. As director of personnel and as evacuation mastermind, he had the most complete knowledge of EDS resources in Tehran. 150 empty houses and apartments, 60 abandoned cars and jeeps, 200 Iranian employees, those who could be trusted and those who could not, and the food, drink, and tools left behind by the evacuees. Going in first, Coburn could arrange transport, supplies, and a hideout for the rest of the team. So Coburn said goodbye to his friends, got on the plane, heading for chaos, violence, and revolution. That same day, unknown to Simmons and the rescue team, Ross Perot took British Airways Flight 172 from New York to London. He, too, was on his way to Tehran. The flight from Zurich to Tehran was all too short.
Colburn spent the time anxiously running over in his mind the things he had to do. He could not make a list. Simmons would not allow anything to be written down. His first job was to get through customs with the false bottom case. There were no guns in it. If the case was inspected and the secret compartment discovered, Colburn was to say that it was for carrying delicate photographic equipment. Next, he had to select some abandoned houses and apartments for Simmons to consider as hideouts. Then he had to find cars and make sure there was a supply of gasoline for them. His cover story, for the benefit of Keene Taylor, Rich Gallagher, and EDS's Iranian employees, was that he was arranging shipment of evacuees' personal belongings back to the States. Colburn had told Simmons that Taylor ought to be let in on the secret. He would be a valuable asset to the rescue team. Simmons had said he would make that decision himself after meeting Taylor. Colburn wondered how to hoodwink Taylor. He was still wondering when the plane landed. Inside the terminal, all the airport staff were in army uniforms. That was how the airport had been kept open despite the strike. Colburn realized the military was running it. He picked up the suitcase with the false bottom and walked through customs. No one stopped him. The arrival halls was a zoo. The waiting crowds were more unruly than ever. The army was not running the airport on military lines. He fought his way through the crowd to the cab stand. He skirted two men who appeared to be fighting over a taxi and took the next in line. Riding into town, he noticed a good deal of military hardware on the road, especially near the airport. There were many more tanks about than there were when he left. Was that a sign that the Shah was still in control? In the press, the Shah was still talking as if he were in control. But then, so was Bakhtiar. So, for that matter, was the Ayatollah, who had just announced the formation of a Council of Islamic Revolution to take over the government, just as if he were already in power. In truth, nobody was in charge. And while that hindered the negotiations for the release of Paul and Bill, it would probably help the rescue team. The cab took him to the office they called Bucharest, where he found Keene Taylor. Taylor was in charge now, for Lloyd Briggs had gone to New York to brief EDS's lawyers in person. Taylor was sitting at Paul Schiaparoni's desk in an immaculate vested suit, just as if he were a million miles away from the nearest revolution, instead of in the middle of it. He was astonished to see Colburn. "Jay, how the hell did you get here?" "Just arrived," Colburn said. "What's with the beard? You trying to get yourself fired?" "I thought it might make me look less American here. Did you ever see an Iranian with a ginger beard?" "No," Colburn laughed. "So what are you here for?" "Well, we're obviously not going to bring our people back in here for the foreseeable future, so I've come to police up everyone's personal belongings to get them shipped back to the States." Taylor shot him a funny look, but did not comment. "Where are you going to stay? We've all moved into the Hyatt Crown Regency. It's safer." "How about I use your old house?" "Whatever you say. Now, about these belongings. Do you have those envelopes everyone left, with their house keys and car keys and instructions for disposal of their household goods?" "I sure do. I've been referring to them. Everything people don't want shipped, I've been selling. Washers and dryers, refrigerators. I'm running a permanent garage sale here." "Can I have the envelopes?" "Sure. How's the car situation?" "We've rounded most of them up. I've got them parked at a school with some Iranians watching them, if they're not selling them." "What about gas?" "Rich got 4 55-gallon drums from the Air Force, and we've got them full down in the basement." "I thought I smelled gas when I came in." "Don't strike a match down there in the dark. We'll all be blown to hell." "What did you do about topping up the drums?" "We use a couple of cars as tankers, a Buick and a Chevy, with big U.S. gas tanks.
Two of our drivers spend all day waiting in gas lines. When they get filled up, they come back here and we siphon the gas into the drums. Then they send the cars back to the filling station. Sometimes you can buy gas from the front of the line, grab someone who's just got filled up, and offer him 10 times the pump price for the gas in his car. There's a whole economy growing up around the gas lines. What about fuel oil for the houses, for heating? I've got a source, but he charges me 10 times the old price. I'm spending money like a drunken sailor here. I'm going to need 12 cars. 12 cars? Huh, Jay? That's what I said. You'll have room to stash them at my house. It's got a big walled courtyard. Would you, for any reason, like to be able to get the cars refueled without any of the Iranian employees seeing you? I sure would. Just bring an empty car to the Hyatt, and I'll swap it for a full one. How many Iranians do we still have? 10 of the best, plus 4 drivers. I'd like a list of their names. Did you know Ross is on his way in? Shit, no. Colburn was astonished. I just got word he's bringing Bob Young from Kuwait to take over this administrative stuff for me, and John Howell to work on the legal side. They want me to work with John on the negotiations and bail. Is that a fact? Colburn wondered what was on Perot's mind. Okay, I'm taking off for your place. Jay, why don't you tell me what's up? There's nothing I can tell you. Screw you, Colburn. I want to know what's going down. You've got all that I'm going to tell you. Screw you again. Wait till you see what cars you'll get. You'll be lucky if they have steering wheels. Sorry. Jay? Yeah? That's the funniest looking suitcase I've ever seen. So it is. So it is. I know what you're up to, Colburn. Colburn sighed. Let's go for a walk. They went out into the street, and Colburn told Taylor about the rescue team. The next day, Colburn and Taylor went to work on hideouts. Taylor's house, number 2 at Aftab Street, was ideal. Conveniently close to the Hyatt for switching cars, it was also in the Armenian section of the city, which might be less hostile to Americans if the rioting got worse. It had a working phone and a supply of heating oil. The walled courtyard was big enough to park 6 cars, and there was a back entrance that could be used as an escape route. If a squad of police came to the front door, and the landlord did not live on the premises. Using the street map of Tehran on the wall of Colburn's office, which had, since the evacuation, been marked with all the location of every EDS home in the city, they picked 3 more empty houses as alternative hideouts. During the day, as Taylor got the cars gassed up, Colburn drove them, one by one, from Bucharest to the houses, parking 3 cars at each of the 4 locations. Looking again at the wall map, he tried to recall which of the wives had worked for the American military. For the families with commissary privileges always had the best food. He listed 8 likely prospects. Tomorrow, he would visit them and pick up canned and dried food and bottled drinks for the hideouts. He selected a 5th apartment, but did not visit it. It was to be a safe house, a hideout for a serious emergency. No one would go there until it had to be used. That evening, alone in Taylor's apartment, he called Dallas and asked for Merv Stauffer. Stauffer was cheerful, as always. Hi, Jay. How are you? Fine. I'm glad you called, because I got a message for you. Got a pencil? Sure do. Okay. Honky Keith Goofball, 0 Honky Dummy. Merv, Colburn interrupted. Yeah. What the hell are you talking about, Merv? It's the code, Jay. What is Honky Keith Goofball? H is for Honky, K is for Keith. Merv, H is for Hotel, K is for Kilo. Oh, said Stauffer. Oh, I didn't realize you're supposed to use
certain particular words. Colburn started to laugh. "Listen," he said, "get someone to give you the military alphabet before next time." Stauffer was laughing at himself. "I sure will," he said. "I guess we'll have to make do with my own version this time." "Okay. Off you go." Colburn took down the coded message. Then, still using the code, he gave Stauffer his location and phone number. After hanging up, he decoded the message Stauffer had given him. It was good news. Simmons and Joe Posch were arriving in Tehran the next day. Part 2. By January 11th, the day Colburn arrived in Tehran and Perrault flew to London, Paul and Bill had been in jail exactly 2 weeks. In that time, they had showered once. When the guards learned that there was hot water, they gave each cell 5 minutes in the showers. Modesty was forgotten as the men crowded into the cubicles for the luxury of being warm and clean for a while. They washed not only themselves, but all their clothes as well. After a week in jail, had run out of bottled gas for cooking, so the food, as well as being starchy and short on vegetables, was now cold. Fortunately, they were allowed to supplement the diet with oranges, apples, and nuts brought in by visitors. Most evenings, the electricity was off for an hour or two, and then the prisoners would light candles or flashlights. The jail was full of deputy ministers, government contractors, and Tehran businessmen. Two members of the Empress's court were in cell number 5 with Bill, Paul, and Bill. The latest arrival in their cell was Dr. Siazi, who had worked at the Ministry of Health under Dr. Sheikh as manager of a department called Rehabilitation. Siazi was a psychiatrist, and he used his knowledge of the human mind to boost morale among his fellow prisoners. He was forever dreaming up games and diversions to enliven the dreary routine. He instituted a supper time ritual whereby everyone in the cell had to tell a joke before they could eat. When he learned the amount of Paul and Bill's bail, he assured them they would have a visit from Farrah Fawcett Majors, whose husband was a mere $6 million man. Paul developed a curiously strong relationship with the father of the cell, the longest resident, who by tradition was cell boss. A small man in late middle age, he did what little he could to help the Americans, encouraging them to eat and bribing the guards for little extras for them. He knew only a dozen or so words of English, and Paul spoke little Farsi, but they managed halting conversations. Paul learned that he had been a prominent businessman, owning a construction company and a London hotel. Paul showed him the photographs that Taylor had brought in of Karen and Anne Marie, and the old man learned their names. For all Paul knew, he might have been as guilty as hell of whatever he was accused of, but the concern and warmth he displayed toward the foreigners was enormously heartening. Paul was also touched by the bravery of his EDS colleagues in Tehran, Lloyd Briggs, who had now gone to New York, Rich Gallagher, who had never left, and Keen Taylor, who had come back, all risked their lives every time they drove through the riots to visit the jail. Each of them also faced the danger that Degner might take it into his head to seize them as additional hostages. Paul was particularly grateful when he heard that Paul Young was on his way in, for Paul's wife had a new baby, and this was an especially bad time for him to be putting himself in danger. Paul had at first imagined he was going to be released any minute. Now he was telling himself he would get out any day. One of the cellmates had been let out. He was Lucio Randone, an Italian builder employed by the construction company Candati d'Acqua. Randone came back to visit, bringing two very large bars of Italian chocolate, and told Paul and Bill that he had talked to the Iranian ambassador in Tehran about them. The ambassador had promised to see his American counterpart and reveal the secret of getting people out of jail. But the biggest source of Paul's optimism
was Dr. Ahmad Homan, the attorney Briggs had retained to replace the Iranian lawyers who had given bad advice on the bail. Homan had visited them during their first week in jail. They had sat in the jail's reception area, not, for some reason, in the visiting room, in the low building across the courtyard, and Paul had feared that this would inhibit a frank lawyer-client discussion. But Homan was not intimidated by the presence of prison guards. "Dagar is trying to make a name for himself," he had announced. Could that be it? An over-enthusiastic prosecutor trying to impress his superiors, or perhaps the revolutionaries, with his anti-American diligence? "Dagar's office is very powerful," Homan went on, "but in this case, he is out on a limb. He did not have to the cause to arrest you, and the bail is exorbitant." Paul began to feel good about Homan. He seemed knowledgeable and confident. "So what are you going to do?" "My strategy will be to get the bail reduced." "How?" "First, I will talk to Dagar. I hope I will be able to make him see how outrageous the bail is. But if he remains intransigent, I will go to his superiors in the Ministry of Justice and persuade them to order him to reduce the bail." "And how long do you expect that to take?" "Perhaps a week." It was taking more than a week, but Homan had made progress. He had come back to the jail to report that Dagar's superiors at the Ministry of Justice had agreed to force Dagar to back down and reduce the bail to a sum EDS could pay easily and swiftly out of funds currently in Iran. Exuding contempt for Dagar and confidence in himself, he announced triumphantly that everything would be finalized at a second meeting between Paul and Bill and Dagar on January 11th. Sure enough, that day Dagar came to the jail in the afternoon. He wanted to see Paul alone first, as he had before. Paul was in fine spirits as the guard walked him across the courtyard. Dagar was just an overenthusiastic prosecutor, he thought, and now he had been slapped down by his superiors and would have to eat humble pie. Dagar was waiting, with the same woman translator beside him. He nodded curtly, and Paul sat down, thinking he doesn't look very humble. Dagar spoke in Farsi, and Mrs. Nurbash translated. "We are here to discuss the amount of your bail." "Good," said Paul. "Mr. Dagar has received a letter on this subject from officials at the Ministry of Health and Social Welfare." She began to translate the letter. "The ministry officials were demanding that bail for the two Americans should be increased to $23 million, almost double, to compensate for the ministry's losses since EDS had switched off the computers." It dawned on Paul that he was not going to be released today. The letter was a put-up job. Dagar had neatly outmaneuvered Dr. Homan. This meeting was nothing but a charade. It made him mad. "To hell with being polite to this bastard," he thought. When the letter had been read, he said, "Now I have something to say, and I want you to translate every word. Is that clear?" "Of course," said Mrs. Norbash. And unfortunately, that concludes this edition of I Salute, so I'll have to see the ending to this confrontation next week. You've been listening to On Wings of Eagles by Ken Follett on IRIS, the Iowa Radio Reading Information Service. 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

and welcome to this week's edition of the Iowa Hour. I'm your reader, Jim Hoffman, and we're going to start with this article from the Country Life section of the Maquoketa Sentinel Press and Bellevue Herald Leader. I found it rather interesting and hope you do too. It's about the accidental peacock farmers and was written by Sarah Milhouse. Ann and Bob Redden didn't plan on peacocks. Last summer, one of their egg customers messaged them. She had peacock eggs and was headed to Florida for a few weeks. Could Bob and Ann put the eggs under a broody hen and egg sit until she got back? They could use the incubator, too. The Reddens agreed, but these babies were further along than anyone thought. They started hatching in the car on the way to the Reddens' home near Zwingle. Luckily, the pea chicks were in good hands. The Reddens had already raised more than 100 baby chicks. When she got here that morning, we had the playpen set up. We had the heater going and the food and the water out, Ann said. One chick was born live, but had been injured during the car ride. They tried to save the chick, keeping it warm and hydrating it with an eyedropper, but it did not survive. The three other live chicks thrived under the heat lamp and the Reddens' gentle care. Out of 8 eggs, we have 3 beautiful peacocks, 2 males and a hen, said Ann, a proud if unintentional peafowl mama. Most of us refer to all peafowl as peacocks. Those sticklers will tell you that the males are peacocks and the females are peahens. The Reddens are unintentional peacock parents because their egg customer never returned for the valuable young birds. At about 10 months old, these Indian peafowl roost and scratch with the Reddens' chickens. After a slow introduction period between the adult poultry and the new ugly ducklings. The Reddens have dozens of chickens of 15 different breeds who bring them broad smiles as well as delicious eggs for sale. As with the peacocks, we kind of got into chickens by accident, Ann said. 5 years ago, these doting grandparents bought baby chicks to fulfill an item on a grandchild's birthday wish list, only to get a frustrated parental text. We don't want chickens. We don't need chickens. We don't even like eggs. The parents, since then, have caved. They now have 2 dozen chickens of their own. When the grandkids came over to the Reddens' home, they all loved to visit the animals. Rusty the German wire-haired pointer, great-grandma's silver Persians, and ride-along rescue calico, and the chickens, as well as their peafowl, roost mates. Most of the Redden chickens have names. Come here, Rebel. I haven't seen you for a while, Ann calls as she shakes a bowl of feed. Doris is named after Bob's mother and is the only hen who likes to soak her feet, as did Doris Redden. Whoopi is curious and friendly. Little Lily rules the roost. Shelley gets a bath when she gets excrement on her back feathers. Just one example of the Reddens' loving care for their animals. It started as a hobby, Bob said, of the poultry, which maxed out at 60 birds. It's enjoyable. It's a lot of fun. But the peacocks brought a new pizzazz to the property. As they grew, they got increasingly adventurous. The Reddens avoided naming them because they knew they would eventually need new homes for the peafowl. They're a unique bird, and they're a curious bird, Bob said. They get along great with the chickens. The famous peacock display is deep in their dinosaur DNA. Even when they were babies, just a couple weeks old, all of a sudden they'd flip their little tiny tails
their little wings out, and they'd start going backward and doing their peacock dance, Ann said. When the peafowl moved in with the chickens, they decided they had to roost just as high. They'd jump up and down off their roost and had trouble winding down for the night. When they started to settle, lined up, boy, girl, boy, in their roost, Anne would go out and put her arms around the youngsters like a mama peacock spreading her wings over her brood. The birds vocalized quietly, making contented little coos. Peafowl have a wide range of calls and even make a meow sound. Soon the peacocks began learning to fly and wanted to find their own territories. In March, they disappeared during bad weather, only to reappear in fine feather a few days later after the reddens had assumed the worst. The males have brilliant, iridescent blue plumage and sometimes puff out their neck feathers in display. The females' colors are more muted but still flash iridescent peacock green. The reddens hesitated to clip their wings. It's kind of like taking their car away from them, Anne said. In the evening, they jump over the fence, and they come and sit on a little rail that we have in our flower bed in front of our picture window, and a couple of them sit there and watch television, Anne said. The peacocks even started peeking in the window of the Reddens' neighbors. We would call them home, worried about owning peeking peacocks, Anne said. In April, the Reddens finally found a perfect home for the birds in the Epworth area. It's a better environment for the vivid and vivacious peafowl, but it was hard for the Reddens to leave the birds they'd raised since hatching, Anne said. We are convinced one day the three will appear back at our home saying, "Hey, have you missed us?" And we're going to continue with another animal story of sorts from the same publication, Country Life. And this is written by Kelly Gerlach. It's entitled, Welcome to the Funny Farm. Tucker's ears perk up. Get it, Tuck. Lay into it. Get it. Get it. Get. Yells the blue heeler's faithful companion, Connie Bounty. The dog takes off, barking and chasing after a flock of geese and a couple ducks, waddling across Bonnie's farm grass just south of Maquoketa. Sometimes that encouragement prompts Tucker to chew on the wheels of an old hose reel and drag it across the farmyard. The dog's on a mission to please the confidant he's been with for 12 years and show he's still spry, despite his growing cataracts. Then there's the blind duck in Bonnie's duck hospital, and the gray goose running around the yard. She's easy to spot because her feathers just keep flying up for no reason. That's why Bonnie gruffly and lovingly calls her acreage the funny farm. Bonnie loves the menagerie of animals she's accumulated over the years. I was always a farm girl, Bonnie says. She was raised on a farm near Monmouth. I guess the farmer never grew out of me. When she got married and started a family, her kids exhibited livestock and other projects in 4-H. The rural Maquoketa farm always hosts an assortment of animals and has since the Bonnies moved to it 46 years ago. Over the years, Bonnie tended geese, ducks, cats, dogs, pheasants, quail, guinea pigs, turkeys, rabbits, horses, and even a white fox once until it used its wiles to escape. You name it, I bet we had it, Bonnie said. She asks around to see if people have a specific animal she's looking for. Word of mouth always works well, she said. For instance, her sheep shearer knew she was looking for geese and helped her make contact with someone looking to get rid of them. But sometimes critters just come along, Bonnie said and laughed. The animals pretty much all get names, some creative, some not. A yellow kitten answers to kitty kitty,
A few kiddie pools fill the yard, a water source for some of the animals and a wading pool for others. She just can't help herself when it comes to more animals. Now, I wasn't going to get into chickens, Bonnie said, then walked onto her front porch where little chicks peeped from inside a cardboard box. She said there were more young hatchlings in her basement. Bonnie allows the animals to roam freely during the day. Those who know where she lives or make the trek to the Hainstock Christmas tree farm know to drive slowly and watch out for animals trotting along or on the gravel road. I tell everyone they're my natural speed bumps. I use the ducks and geese to slow vehicles down, Bonnie said, laughing as she sat barefoot in a metal chair outdoors, shaded by the garage and trees and overlooking a pasture where her sheep foraged for food. That's after another animal calling session. Sheepers, sheepers, Bonnie sang out in her gravelly voice. After a bit of coaxing, said Bonnie, tossing out expired hamburger buns, the sheep traipsed to the fence line to munch on their morning treat. Of course, Bonnie knows a person who supplies her with day-old bread for the animals, and she knows the difference in the sheep. Greeds, the sheep, won't leave until there ain't no food left, Bonnie said. And there's Lammy, who roamed the yard and hit Bonnie's vehicle and visibly damaged the bumper. If the menagerie of animals do not return home by curfew, preferably before the sun goes down, or about 10 p.m., Bonnie hops in a vehicle and tracks them down in their latest roadside or creekside ramble, Tucker by her side or bringing up the rear. With one push of the garage door opener, she locks up the animals for the night in an old outbuilding to keep them safe from nighttime traffic and predators such as the coyotes that prowl the countryside.

"Cracker, you big old dumb ox," Bonnie said, lifting the dog onto a trailer outside to take photos. Then she smiled as she patted his head, rubbed his back, both of them taking in the sight of the ducks and geese waddling across the grass in front of them. We're going to move on to the Iowa Source magazine, the May 2026 edition. And this is an article on wellness by Megan D. Robinson, Amrita Aromatherapy, Sourcing and Creating Oils of Renowned Purity. 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The essential oil industry is booming, with hundreds of companies all over the world offering everything from single-note oils to aromatic room sprays, scented candles, and body care products. 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"Here's what most people don't know about our industry," Dr. Stryker says. "A lot of 100% pure essential oils on the market, they're not actually pure." He learned this the hard way after starting Amrita in 1989. "I was getting oils that smelled right but didn't deliver the healing results my clients needed." So he decided to work directly with his sources, searching the globe to find the best organic and wildcrafted growers. He also decided to use the latest testing procedures to ensure a pure product. "I started traveling to remote farms, building relationships with small family growers, testing every single batch with gas chromatography." Dr. Stryker's passion for essential oils extends over three decades. A renowned expert on essential oils for both healing and skin care, Dr. Stryker has a master's degree in biochemistry from the University of Würzburg, Germany, and a PhD in physiology from MIU, where he studied the relationship of plant life to human consciousness. Dr. Stryker was also mentioned by renowned French aromatherapist and naturopath Jacques Paltz, who helped lay the foundation for ecological cosmetics and has studied with a number of experts in Ayurveda. Dr. Stryker makes use of his expertise in biochemistry, human physiology, Ayurveda, and aromatherapy to create Amrita's products, which are known throughout the industry for their purity. Because aromatherapy has become big business, some unscrupulous producers use inferior plant matter or adulterated oils. In order to make more money, synthetic or natural compounds are added to essential oils to mimic various scents and increase product volume, meaning the final product may be labeled rose oil, but may contain very little rose essence. Testing essential oil authenticity requires laboratory access. Detailed analysis methods are often time-consuming and costly. Most companies skip this expensive testing, Dr. Stryker says, but we don't. Amrita's ecologically ethical oils are produced from plants grown without pesticides or artificial fertilizers. Essential oils are usually extracted through steam distillation of leaves, flowers, or bark, with the exception of citrus essences, which are usually obtained through mechanical cold pressing.
All of Amrita's 100

40 essential oils are tested for purity using gas chromatography and other analytic techniques. Today, we are proud to be one of the most trusted sources of truly organic essential oils in America, he says. We work with ecologically minded farmers who use zero pesticides. Every oil we select maintains nature's perfect balance of chemical constituents. He explains that Amrita's essential oils are 75 to 100 times more powerful than dried herbs, adding, "Our customers tell us they can feel the difference immediately." According to Dr. Stryker, many people successfully use aromatherapy to treat insomnia, depression, and anxiety, as well as headaches, decongestion, indigestion, and pain. Naturally antiseptic essential oils can also be used in cleaning products. For serious conditions, including injuries and degenerative diseases, Dr. Stryker emphasizes the importance of working with certified aromatherapists. Since essential oils are extremely potent and concentrated compounds, they need to be used with care. Some essential oils are safe to use directly on the skin, while others are so concentrated that they need to be diluted with a carrier oil. Certified aromatherapists are trained in the uses, contraindications, and possible interactions of essential oils. In Europe, Dr. Stryker explains, clinical aromatherapy is more common, and it has been successfully used to help treat allergies as well as endocrinological, neurological, pulmonary, heart, and GI problems. Amrita has a reputation as a reliable source for all forms of aromatherapy, from essential oil fortified face cream to natural bug repellent and therapeutic grade essential oils. Whether you're dealing with stress, sleep issues, or just want nature's purest healing support, Dr. Stryker says, you deserve oils that actually work, because when you're investing in your well-being, you should know exactly who you're trusting. We're going to stay in the Source magazine for this next article on gardening by Fred Meyer, The Self-Care Garden. Have you ever caught yourself sighing at the sight of a weedy bed or feeling a little grumpy when someone says, "Isn't gardening relaxing?" Even master gardeners can find the garden starting to feel like another job, another obligation, another task tugging at us. When that happens, the garden stops being a refuge and becomes a to-do list with dirt on it. Here is the reframe that has kept me happily gardening for the long haul. Joy and ease are legitimate goals. They are also signs of good stewardship. Burned out gardeners abandon beds, stop experimenting, and lose the thread of why they started. A garden that supports the gardener tends to last, and lasting is where the real mental and ecological benefits show up. With this theme in mind, I've co-authored with Jen Cardos a book titled Low Maintenance Eco Gardens, A Practical Guide to Creating an Easy and Sustainable Garden That Nourishes You. It gathers what I have learned over many years as a master gardener and through the nonprofit Earth Mind, formerly Backyard Abundance, in Iowa City. The heart of the book is simple, with thoughtful design and realistic routines that fit your life. Gardens can better care for themselves while also caring for you. The following core practices have helped me create these self-caring gardens, and I return to them again and again. Protect the soil. Keep soil covered with mulch like wood chips,
straw, or leaves. Keep living roots in the ground as often as possible and disturb soil less. Covered living soil builds organic matter efficiently, holds moisture, buffers temperature swings, and quietly reduces weeding. Start small. If a new project feels small, consider making it even smaller. Success builds confidence, and it is far easier to expand a thriving, manageable garden than to recover from an overwhelming one. A few well-tended containers can offer as much satisfaction and harvest as a big new bed, especially when they match your schedule. Match plants to conditions. Just like humans, plants flourish with less effort when they are in the right environment. Get to know each bed's personality, how much sun it receives, what the soil is like, whether it stays dry or damp, how often you naturally visit it, and any quirks like wind, pets, or distance from water. I call this the plant matchmaker, and it has become my favorite way to give new plant friends that inherently appear in my life a good chance to thrive. Make maintenance a rhythm. Give yourself a small routine. 10 minutes, one task, then stop while it still feels good. This keeps the garden from becoming a weekend-long chore, and it keeps you connected without getting depleted. How about a movie review today? This is reviewing Rental Family by Patricia Drazenin, and this appears also in The Source. Standing 6'4" and known for his genuine warmth and kindness, Brendan Fraser is called the gentle giant of Hollywood. In Rental Family, his character's sensitive nature flirts with a mix of comedy and concern. Staged in Japan, but voiced almost entirely in English, this unpredictable tale is directed and co-written by Japanese director Hikari, whose substantial resume includes Memoirs of a Geisha. The film's title might sound like a classified ad, and could easily be one in Japan. Rental Family is actually the name of the agency that recruits Philip, played by Brendan Fraser. We'll come back to this. Please stand by. Philip is an American who has been earning a living playing minor movie roles, which seem more available in Japan than Hollywood. Having lived in Japan for 7 years, Philip earns a humble but reliable income from the film industry and has even scored a little notoriety for a long-running TV ad in which he posed as a mighty tube of toothpaste. This film is in English, but you'll hear moments when Fraser, as Philip, converses in fluent Japanese. With the aid of a coach, Fraser memorized his Japanese exchanges and speaks almost like a native, since mimicking sounds is one of his talents. So one day, Philip gets an offer from a casting agency unrelated to the film industry. The Rental Family agency caters to individuals and families who need to hire someone to pose as a real person for a particular purpose or occasion. As a friend, spouse, sibling, offspring, groom, journalist, or even a mourner at a funeral. And playing the role, which could last an hour, a day, a week, or longer, seems to pay well, which would suggest the wealth of the hiring party. The service appears to be employed by those who want to make an impression and can pay the fee. Shinji, the owner of the Rental Family agency, tries to recruit Philip, explaining that there is a well-paid opportunity for Americans to fill these hired roles. When Philip hesitates, Shinji assures him that their fine agency is selling emotion, not people, and that role play does not mean being that person. It means connecting people to what is missing.
As it turns out, this industry is all too real in Japan, decades old and still thriving, even though it provides a make-believe solution to personal or family issues. When Philip asks why families don't turn to therapy or other means to sort out their problems and differences, Shinji replies that, unlike in America, counseling and mental issues have a stigma in Japan. So a hired stand-in is the acceptable way to go. With mixed feelings, Philip ventures into the twilight zone of posing as a person he doesn't know. A groom, to be specific, for a fiancé and a family he's never met. In his head, he's in trial mode, wrestling with the morality of impersonation and a concern about misleading people, especially children. Rental Family does have its humorous moments and a light tone, but the trajectory for Philip flows toward realization, testing his new job to see if his assignment squares with his conscience. Brendan Fraser knows how to fill a role, and not just because of his physical stature and good looks. He assumes his character so naturally that we might forget this is just a movie. While renting out stand-ins to standard practice in several countries, it's all new to us in the Western Hemisphere. As Philip, Fraser chugs along, gently pulling us through this uncharted tale without a compass, revealing the values of a faraway society whose routine practices might give us pause, just as our American standards and practices would make the Japanese roll their eyes. Rental Family is an outside-the-box tale that takes us where Philip wants it to go. And because it's Brendan Fraser, we sign on for the ride. I'll just remind you, you are listening to the Iowa Hour on IRIS, the Iowa Radio Reading Information Service for the Blind. All material heard on IRIS is intended solely for the use of the blind and print disabled. I'm your reader, Jim Hoffman. If you have any comments on this or any other IRIS program, give us a call at 515-243-6833. We would love to hear from you. Next, I'd like to share with you a poem from James Hurst's Book of Poems, Limited View. This is entitled The Visit. The little world of the garden bare, swept by the frost from wall to wall. We carry our roots to the cellar's bin, when look, a brown thrush comes to call. The short day runs on frozen feet, its shadows lengthen out ahead. But today a gentleman in brown sings in our hedge, pecks at our bread. All through the night we hear the surge and ebb of wind against the panes. Housed in his twigs and straw, our guest startles us with his summer strains. The morning climbs its shrunken arch, the sundial wakes, but the bird is gone, as if he had told us all he dared of life renewed by the grace of song. And how about a little Iowa trivia? First question, how much salary did Herbert Hoover receive as president? You might be surprised, but he received none. He would not accept a salary as president. And in what year was the University of Iowa founded? And that was in 1847. We're going to turn our attention now to the Iowan magazine, the November-December 2025 edition. And this first article is entitled, Let's Get Graphic. And the text is by James Augustus Baggett. Comic book artist Eric Gabster shares his journey from a frustrating Iowa boyhood to becoming a beloved graphic novelist.
Eric Grabster owes his career as a comic book artist and graphic novelist to a frustration he felt growing up in small-town Iowa. He found himself at the mercy of a haphazard comic section of the local grocery store in Belle Plaine. All too often, says the 42-year-old, the next issue of a favorite series would fail to arrive the next month, and I'd be left wondering what happened. So Gapster did what any clever fifth grader would do. He took matters into his own hands and started writing and imagining and drawing the missing chapters himself. Gapster is the internationally acclaimed author, illustrator, and cartoonist whose newest book is 2023's The Magma Cup, the sequel to his well-regarded young adult graphic novel, Sort of Super, which was published in 2022. My family moved to Belle Plaine, Iowa at the start of the fifth grade, says Gapster, who lives with his wife, Michelle, a middle school teacher, and two sons, 11-year-old Liam and Henry, 7, in Cedar Rapids. My father had retired from the Air Force, so I moved around quite a bit before that. I was a pretty quiet and introverted kid, although I could not articulate that at the time. The young Gapster preferred having a few close friends and enjoyed reading comics and drawing in his free time. I discovered comics a couple years prior to my move to Iowa, my first being Amazing Spider-Man number 350 by David Michelin and Eric Larson, says Gapster. The world between those pages was really captivating, and I found drawing and writing to be a very natural form of self-expression, so I was hooked. Comics were pretty hard to come by for me in 1993. Belle Plaine is a really small town, and the only place that sold comics was the local grocery store, Country Foods, which is still there. The selection was pretty spotty, though, so I would routinely miss consecutive issues and not know how stories resolved. This is kind of the beginning of making comics for me. I would get so frustrated at not knowing how stories ended, I would write and draw my own endings on whatever paper I could with whatever pencils or markers I could find. Another reliable source of comics for Gapster growing up was the daily strips and the Sunday funny pages published in newspapers. They really piqued my interest because of their humor, he said. I loved Calvin and Hobbes, Mutz, and though I didn't understand it most of the time, Bloom County. Gapster found himself gravitating toward drawing comic strips because the drawings seemed deceptively simple to recreate. At a certain point when you're beginning, you really start to notice that your drawing of Spider-Man doesn't look anything like the comic book of Spider-Man that you're trying to copy, he explains. But your Garfield is pretty close to the real deal. In reality, it wasn't. But the chasm between those two seems smaller than the more detailed and hyper-realistic art you would find in Marvel or DC comics. I was really enamored with Calvin and Hobbes, so I decided I was going to be a comic strip artist. Gapster graduated from high school in 2002, but unfortunately for him, although there were colleges that offered programs in sequential art, they were all far away and prohibitively expensive. My brother attended Iowa State University, and I really fell in love with it when I visited him, says the artist. They had a great art program, and most importantly, one of the finest comic shops in the world, Mayhem Comics, right across the street from the freshman dorms. It was such a great decision because Iowa State has one of the nation's best student newspapers, the Iowa State Daily. And just as important as the education in the classroom,
drawing illustrations, editorial cartoons, and comic strips for the Daily, day in and day out, was the best education I could get. After earning a Bachelor of Fine Arts degree from Iowa State in 2006, Gapster started the long process of sending samples of his comic strip about a 7-year-old boy with superpowers to newspaper syndicates with no luck. But his friendship with local Iowa cartooning legend Phil Hester led to Gapster finding work on superhero comics for DC and Marvel. His first professional work was the cover of the Green Hornet number 17 comic book in July 2011, inking Hester's pencil work. Eventually, Gapster focused his talents on middle grade graphic novels, which he says combine the action, drama, and adventure of comic books with the humor and whimsy of comic strips. In the fall of 2019, Gapster sold the Sword of Super series to the Aladdin imprint of Simon and Schuster. The first book in the series, Sword of Super, was released in March 2022. Gapster's debut in a graphic novel resurrects his idea for a comic strip and follows a middle school boy who discovers he has superpowers. Combining the traditional superhero story with other social and familial struggles, the book explores an array of themes throughout the eyes of 11-year-old Wyatt Flynn. I struggled for years to get what became Sword of Super off the ground as a comic strip, so I was really surprised at how quickly that changed once I decided to make a graphic novel with those characters, Gapster says. Sword of Super is my love letter to comic books and comic strips. Gapster is proud he planted his roots here in Iowa. I moved around so much as a kid that I didn't consider any place home until I moved to Iowa permanently in the fifth grade, he says. This is where my wife and I have built a life, and I enjoy seeing my kids grow up with a consistency in community and relationships that I didn't enjoy until much later. Spending time with my family means the world to me. There are times when deadlines necessitate cutting into that time, so I really relish watching movies, walks with my wife, playing outside, or Legos or Pokemon cards with my boys. In addition to his artwork for Marvel Comics, he worked on the Avengers series in 2023 and the Spider-Man series in 2024 and the Fantastic Four series this year. Gapster is currently at work on another middle grade graphic novel called The Treehouse. After that, he plans on getting back to the third installment of the Sword of Super series. We're going to stay in the Iowan for this next article, A Slice of Life, Fresh from Iowa. Piowa, a documentary film from Ottumwa native Beth Howard, explores how pie is baked into the state's culture and kindness. And the text here is by Sally Finder Weepy. If you bake it, they will come. The tagline for Beth Howard's film, Piowa, A Piece of America, has proven true. The documentary sold out show after show at the Varsity Cinema in Des Moines over the summer before gaining a wider release and winning Best Food Film at the San Antonio Film Festival. People just love pie, it seems, whether it's eating it, baking it, or watching the story of how it became woven into Iowa's fabric like a patchwork quilt. And there's no better choice for the storyteller than Beth. Her penchant for pie surfaced early, during her childhood days in Ottumwa. My mom had thyroid cancer and my dad was in charge of us five kids, she says. His meal planning included dinner at the canteen,
loose meat sandwiches, and homemade banana cream pie. The pie was outstanding, but its allure couldn't compete with the pull of Pacific dreams. I couldn't wait to get out of Iowa, she says. As soon as she graduated from high school, Beth spent the summer cycling with a friend along the West Coast. We got caught stealing apples from an orchard, she said. But since we were two kids from Iowa on bikes, the owner was kind to us. Turns out he was a retired pastry chef from the Merchant Marines. He taught us how to make apple pie. That experience came in handy after Beth graduated from Washington State University, moved to Los Angeles, and ended up burned out by a dot-com job. I said, I just want to make pie, she remembers. Then thought, why did I even say that? But it happened. Beth became a pie maker at a Malibu cafe. Her secret to landing the sweet gig? I'm from Iowa. Really, that's what got me the job, she said. I wasn't an expert at making pie, but I worked with a wonderful mentor there. The hands-on work of making pies helped me get back to my center. Once again, though, her pie journey took a detour. This one, a romantic interlude. She met the man who would become her husband and move to his home country, Germany. Love and laughter. Read all about it in Beth's first book, Hausfrau Honeymoon, turned to overwhelming grief when her husband died in 2009. On the one-year anniversary of his death, I decided to come back to Iowa, someplace grounding, Beth says. She set off on a road trip around the state, looking for stories for her new blog, focused, of course, on pie. She was a pie judge at the Iowa State Fair, then spent some time in her hometown. I had hardly made it out of Ottumwa when I saw a sign for the Gothic House in Eldon, Beth says. Even though I grew up in the area, I had never seen it, and I was curious. It was love at first sight. Back then, the historic house, immortalized in Grant Wood's American Gothic painting, was available to rent. Next thing you know, Beth says, I was moving in. That cute little house was so peaceful. Then I started a pie stand and made it as chaotic as it gets. For 5 years, Beth's weekends were consumed by making and baking 100 pies in the tiny home's one oven for her pitchfork pie stand. Making pies was meditative, healing. Pie making forces you to slow down, she said, and it makes people happy. I felt such a sense of community in Eldon. People started showing up not just to buy pies, but to bring me a loaf of zucchini bread or some other treat. The mayor even brought me a pot roast. It was a fun slice of life, but Beth was drawn to other goals. She wrote three more books. First, Ms. American Pie, Buttery Good Pie Recipes, and Bold Tales from the American Gothic House. Then, Making Peace, a memoir of love, loss, and pie. And finally, World Peace, about pie, her travels, and a global quest for peace, love, and understanding. I had been trying to sell a documentary series in Hollywood, but when it comes to food, they only want competitions and celebrity chefs, she says. Finally, I just decided to make the film I'd been thinking about for more than a decade. Piowa was born. Beth spent the next 2 years piecing Iowa's pie story into a documentary film. Fittingly, the tale begins at the canteen lunch in the alley with fellow Ottumwa native Tom Arnold talking about his affection for the iconic loose meat sandwiches and homemade pie, and their role in both the Roseanne TV series and his life. Then the film rolls across Iowa, like and with Craig Bright.
pie makers and pie eaters of all ages and backgrounds, at stands along the bike ride, at diners, pie shops, the state fair, Better Homes and Gardens, North High School, and more, reveal how pie is baked into Iowa's cultural fabric. Longtime Des Moines Register columnist Chuck Offenberger and state auditor Rob Sand get a word, along with the church ladies in Donelson, the town Beth now calls home. Part-time, anyway. A filmmaker needs to spend some time in Los Angeles. Church ladies are my people, Beth says, and they make the best pie. It must be the religion in them. The experience of filming and editing a documentary proved powerful. I loved meeting all the people and eating pie, Beth says. Then I cried a lot out of frustration when I was getting started with editing. But I learned and I enjoyed putting the story together. I'm so proud of the film. She has reason to be. Piowa is racking up rave reviews from audiences and critics. People leave feeling good, Beth says. They want to bring friends and watch it again. That fulfills one of Beth's goals for the film, to bring people together and build community. I wish I could serve pie at every screening, she says. My partner's sister's quilt group is hosting a pie tailgate before an upcoming showing. Maybe that idea will catch on. Little actions and a little pie movie can have a big impact, Beth believes. I hope the film inspires people to be kinder to other people. It doesn't have to be on a huge scale. It doesn't even have to be pie. Just doing good in a simple, humble way makes a difference, she says. People are hungry for something that feels good in these times that can feel dark, she adds. This film is going to do good things. Pie can heal the world the way it healed me. Pie can make the world a better place. We're going to close this edition of the Iowa Hour with this article from Our Iowa Magazine, June-July 2026 edition. They have found a home at Homer's. A complete renovation of this Stacyville diner has passed and new patrons enjoying a taste of history. This is written by Trevor Babcock, managing editor. There's a building in the center of Stacyville that sat quietly for nearly three decades. The last time the old bar and diner hummed with customers was 1996, before the former owner locked the door and never looked back. Water glasses remained on the tables, ready for the next day. The next day didn't arrive until 2022, when Joe and Ashley Fleury realized the vintage building was the perfect home to make their restaurant dreams come true. The refurbished establishment, Homer's Bar and Grill, has brought a piece of Stacyville back to life. The name itself pays homage to Homer Stacy, the founder of the town that was platted in 1856. Homer's also recognizes Joe's passion for baseball. When they bought the building, the Fleurys found a time capsule inside. A tile ceiling and wooden bar, a hand-painted menu board from the 1960s, and old lighted signs that still flickered when plugged in. New flooring, electrical service, plumbing, a restored bar, new roof, patio addition, and more added up to over a year's worth of work to get this place open again, Ashley explains. But we wanted to make it feel fresh and inviting. The walls are filled with Stacyville history, like sports memorabilia and old signs. A handful of the fixtures were donated by locals, happy to see the business open again. The old menu board required some careful cleaning to restore, and they've heard from a customer whose grandpa was the one who originally hand-painted it. The relics become a favorite piece of memorabilia. Nestled in Mitchell County, near both of the couple's hometowns, Joe's from St. Ansgar and Ashley's from Osage, Homer's Bar and Grill opens to a full house nearly every night.
We're from the area, so this place felt perfect, says Ashley. Ashley and Joe have known each other since third grade and married in 2019. They've served in restaurants most of their adult lives, working together at Coach's Corner in Iowa City. We always kept watching for a restaurant of our own, Ashley adds. We wanted to work for ourselves rather than for someone else. Homer's officially opened in 2024, and Ashley and Joe report it's been busy ever since. For a couple used to the hectic past and steady stream of customers in Iowa City, the traffic to visit Homer's in a small town like Stacyville is a welcome surprise. Word traveled fast, and before long, new customers came from as far away as Austin, Minnesota, Joe notes. We thought we'd have a quiet little business in a small town. We never expected to pull from the places we do. They come from all over. No doubt, much of the draw comes down to the food. Joe handles all the grilling himself, working with a small kitchen crew. Each week, he drives to S&S Meats and Spirits in Osage to pick up fresh meat and supplies. We believe in serving a quality product, says Joe. Our Philly sandwich is our top seller, made with shaved ribeye. Quesadillas, loaded fries, chicken wings, and Cajun items are also very popular dishes. When your food comes from our kitchen, it's going to be steaming hot. Diners appreciate that. Homer's Bar and Grill is located at 104 South Broad Street in Stacyville. It's open Thursday through Saturday from 11 a.m. to 10 p.m. and Sunday and Monday from 11 a.m. to 9 p.m. Closed Tuesday and Wednesday. For information, call 641-710-2492 or check their Facebook page. This is home for us now, Joe says, with Ashley nodding enthusiastically in agreement. We have no plans on going anywhere. This is what we love to do. A lot of our customers grew up here and have told us, thank you for giving us a place to gather again. And we'll finish with a couple short stories here. My life's work was an educator. When my six-year-old son, David, was in kindergarten, he gave me quite a surprise one day. I was sitting on a kitchen chair when he came up behind me and started lifting up my hair. I asked, "What are you doing, David?" He replied, "My teacher said teachers have eyes in the back of their heads, so I'm looking for yours." And this from Diane King of Indianola. So, folks, this brings us to the end of this week's edition of the Iowa Hour. I'm your reader, Jim Hoffman. Thanks for sharing your time with IRIS, the Iowa Radio Reading Information Service for the Blind.

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0: 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I'm Carol Hunter, and my partner at the microphone for the next 90 minutes is Amy Berg Tyson. 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Today's forecast calls for a high of 82, a low of 63. Periods of sun Saturday, winds east 6 to 12 miles per hour, a thunder shower early Saturday night, then rain and a thunderstorm. On Sunday, high of 70, low of 57, heavy rain and a thunderstorm. And on Monday, high of 75, low of 59, pleasant with some sun. Looking at the almanac through 2 p.m. Thursday, the high was 74, low 61, normal high is 83, normal low is 63. The record high was 98 in 1953, and the record low was 49 in 2000, and there was no precipitation in that 24-hour period. Today's front page of the Des Moines Register features these stories. Iowa inmate awarded $160,000. Rare marine species make splash at DMPS. And Obama Center opening contrasts hope with division. And now, here with our first article is Amy.
1: Thank you, Carol. Good morning. Iowa inmate awarded $160,000. Jurors cite delayed care for knee injury. It's an article by William Morris from the Des Moines Register. An Iowa prisoner who waited months to have a knee injury treated should receive $160,000 in compensation from the state, a federal jury ruled. Travis Dantzler injured his right knee in February of 2020 while incarcerated at Anamosa State Penitentiary, according to court filings. In January of 2021, he was transferred to Clarinda Correctional Facility, where he reportedly re-injuring the knee and repeatedly asked to be scheduled for an MRI. As later summarized by a judge, medical staff at Clarinda did not immediately schedule an MRI, in part allegedly because Dantzler was potentially about to be paroled. Instead, he was given a knee brace and painkillers. It was not until November of 2021, after Dantzler was transferred to the Iowa State Penitentiary, that he received an MRI, which found a torn meniscus and other injuries. Dantzler immediately received surgery on both knees and claimed doctors told him that due to his delays in care, a knee replacement would be needed in the next 2 to 3 years. Dantzler sued several prison nurses and doctors, claiming violations of his Eighth Amendment rights. A federal judge in 2023 allowed the case to proceed to trial against one of the doctors, finding that a reasonable official in Dr. Tanya Baldwin's shoes would have understood that a delay in referring Dantzler for an orthopedic consultation, an MRI, based on whether he was eligible for parole, would be a violation of his Eighth Amendment rights. A federal appeals court affirmed that decision. The case went to trial on June 15th, and on June 17th, the jury found that Baldwin had been deliberately indifferent to Dantzler's medical needs, awarding him $160,000 in damages for physical pain and suffering. The jury did not award punitive damages. Attorneys for Dantzler did not return messages seeking comment. Jen Green, a spokeswoman for Attorney General Brenna Byrd, said in a statement that the Attorney General's office thanks the jury for their time and attention on this case. We are evaluating further options.
0: Thank you, Amy. Rare marine species make splash at DMPS. Sea dragons, swell sharks expand Central Campus Aquarium collection. The story is by Veronica Mice of the Register. And it comes with several pictures. One shows Des Moines Public School intern and graduated senior Vian Strupa West cleans a tank using a magnetic glass cleaner June 15th in the Marine Biology Lab at DMPS's Central Campus. Another shows a swell shark resting among swell shark eggs in the Marine Biology Lab at DMPS's Central Campus. And it shows a creature that looks, the head is shaped a little like a catfish, but then it has dark spots all over a kind of light skin body. And then another photo shows two of three weedy sea dragons swimming in their tank in the Marine Biology Lab at DMPS's Central Campus. Rare ornate sea dragons have joined the students at Des Moines School's Marine Biology program. The sea creatures were donated to the Central Campus Aquarium for students to study and learn from this year. They're a welcome addition to the lab, says DMPS intern and incoming senior Nora Baugh. She said, quote, "It's just really interesting to get to learn and see, and whenever we get new organisms, I'm actually very excited," end quote. Shedd Aquarium in Chicago donated three weedy sea dragons to the lab earlier this year. DMPS marine biology instructor Gregory Borred said the lab worked with a former student who works at the aquarium to get the now six-month-old sea dragons to Des Moines. Borad's favorite part of the new sea dragons is the excitement from non-marine biology students. He said, quote, "I think to me the new addition of the sea dragons is seeing other students at school who are just walking through, going from class to class, and just seeing their face kind of plastered up against the glass and just seeing this new animal. It's nice for us to be able to share these cool things with not just our students, but with the rest of the school and our Des Moines community." Weedy sea dragons are a rare breed found only in Australia's cold waters. They eat 30 to 60 mysid shrimps a day, according to DMPS intern and graduated senior Vian Strope West. As the sea dragons grow into adulthood, students will observe their behavior and learn about adaptation, diversity, and the differences in Australia's ecosystem. Incoming senior Catherine Santana said, quote, "It's pretty nice having them. We focus on feeding them with live brine, like mysid, and we can just observe, like, are they hunting? Is their behavior good? How much are each of them eating?" End quote. Borad said the students were initially super excited for the new additions to the lab, but that the honeymoon phase of the seahorses went away as taking care of them got more difficult. Borad said, quote, "It is really hard animal to care for, and so it is kind of not an exciting thing to have these, you know, relatively sensitive, delicate animals in our lab. But we know that our industry partners and organizations believe in our students to care for these animals," end quote. Stroop West said that when new marine animals arrive at the lab, they tend to fast for the first 1 to 2 weeks. Despite this, students work really, really hard to get the sea dragons to eat. She said, quote, "Now they're at a very consistent feeding schedule, so we'll log daily records about it. And it's kind of a big team effort that we've really been really successful in," end quote. While sea dragons bear resemblance to sea horses, the difference mainly lies in anatomy and habitat. Borad said, quote, "The difference between seahorses and sea dragons is mainly the ornamentation of their fins. So they're kind of more frilly. Most other seahorses have relatively small pectoral fins and relatively few kind of ornamentations on them," end quote. Stroop West said the sea dragons are very beautiful creatures, and it's interesting to see their behaviors, especially as the breed is rare. Stroop West said, quote, "It's just really, really good learning opportunity for our students to see something so rare just in a classroom," end quote. In May, marine biology students wanted to study a shark in the lab. The Omaha Zoo donated a swell shark egg to the lab so students could study the hatching process, but they were met with a surprise. Borad said, quote, "When we went to pick up the egg, the shark had hatched," end quote. Swell sharks are distant relatives of cat sharks. They fend off predators by swallowing the water around them to swell their bodies to look intimidating. The shark is only a few inches long, but it will soon grow much larger and be moved to a bigger tank. Borad said, quote, "We'll have this one for probably 3 to 4 years, just until it outgrows this tank and needs a bigger space. Then we'll reassess and see if students at that time want to continue with sharks or do something different. It gives us some adaptability to make sure we're always doing the right thing for the students coming back," end quote. In the same way the sea dragons did not immediately eat at the lab, the swell shark faced a similar challenge. Stroop West said, quote, "We expected it to not eat within the first week of feeding. It's just, you know, stress levels, a new habitat. It's pretty normal, but our shark actually ate within the first few days, which is really, really good," end quote. This year, DMPS hired 14 interns to keep the lab running outside the normal school year. Before the internship, Stroop West volunteered during past summers 5 days a week. Stroop West said, quote, "It's kind of my second home. I love the place so much. It's changed my life, and I honestly don't know where I would be in my aquarium career path without this program," end quote. Recruitment for these positions took place during the school year. Each intern gets paid $16 to $20 per hour to feed the marine animals, monitor their behavior, and keep their tanks clean. Borad said, quote, "We wouldn't survive without that because I'm not getting paid right now. I'm not on contract time any longer, so it's really a 24/7, 365 student-run lab," end quote. While Borad insists the lab is student-run, Stroop West said the credit belongs to him. She said, quote, "If you were to ask our teacher, Dr. Borad, he's going to say it's all us. But he helps us so much. He mentors us so much, and this program is, the opportunities are endless in this place. It's really changing people's lives, and it's changing how much, like, how far students go in their career in the marine industry," end quote.
1: Thanks, Carol. And the last article on the front page is Obama Center Opening Contrasts Hope with Division. It's an article by Susan Page from the USA Today. Remember hope and change? The sun splashed

and mass protests and a steady stream of disruption and outrage that has rewarded the most extreme voices, Obama said. I do not believe that is the story of America that prevails in the end, he declared to a friendly audience of officials, celebrities, donors, and the occasional foreign leader. Instead, the nation's shared values would preserve democracy among them, a belief in the intrinsic dignity and worth of all people, that no one is above the law or beneath its protection, a belief in checks and balances in our government, and the accountability that comes with that. Left unsaid was the sense of this crowd that those shared values have been under attack and that Democrats haven't had much hope or success in challenging President Donald Trump. There were fewer speeches and more musical performances than the norm at the dedication of presidential edifices. And there were three other former presidents seated on the dais. Not only Democrats Bill Clinton and Joe Biden, but also Republican George W. Bush. None spoke, but their presence and the absence of Trump, who wasn't invited, sent a message of its own. That was a break with precedent. The first time a sitting president hasn't joined the dedication of a modern presidential library or museum. Trump's name wasn't uttered from the stage either, but his presence was impossible to miss. In her speech, Michelle Obama alluded to the current president, who has long fueled a debunked conspiracy theory about Barack Obama's birthplace and continues to refer to him as Barack Hussein Obama, his middle name a suggestion of suspicion. Looking directly at her husband, she referred to the lies about your birthright, your faith, your patriotism. It is now a time when everything feels so upside down, when fact and fiction run together, the former First Lady said, noting efforts to devalue diversity and erase the inconvenient parts of our history. Failing to see the humanity in all people puts us on a slippery slope, she warned, and once that slide starts, there's no telling where it stops. The prime invitation-only seats on John Lewis Plaza included a combination of Hollywood and Washington elite chatting it up. Oprah Winfrey and Illinois Governor J.P. Pritzker, actor Tom Hanks, and former House Speaker Nancy Pelosi, a Democrat from California. Late-night comics Stephen Colbert and David Letterman both sported tan suits in a hat tip to a one-time White House Führer. Jennifer Hudson, John Legend, Christina Aguilera, Pearl Jam's Eddie Vedder, and U2's Bono were among the A-listers who performed. Thousands of regular folks gathered at nearby Midway Plaisance Park, watching a live stream of the festivities on big screens. Some sat on blankets or lawn chairs they had brought. It had the casual air of a big family reunion. For their part, the Obama kin looked older. The former president at 64, still lanky, but his close-cropped hair gone to silver. Daughters Malia and Sasha, who were 10 and 17 when they moved into the White House, were now all grown up, young women pursuing careers of their own. The midterm elections in November weren't mentioned, but the three-hour event was a sort of pep rally for Democrats, poised to regain control of the House and perhaps even the Senate. There was no shortage of 2028 presidential prospects, too, including California Governor Gavin Newsom, former Transportation Secretary Pete Buttigieg, and former Vice President Kamala Harris. After all, Obama remains the most popular national Democrat, viewed favorably by 57% of Americans in a new CNN poll, compared with the 34% for Trump and just 30% for Biden in his speech. In his speech, Obama closed with a rallying cry. There is a new generation out there.

0: "Ready to write the next chapter of our story," he said hopefully. Then Bruce Springsteen played The Land of Hope and Dreams, and Stevie Wonder invited the other singers back on stage. They sang Higher Ground.
1: Thank you, Amy. Now we'll turn to stories in the Metro and Iowa section. Urbandale man pleads guilty to PPP loan fraud, by Kyle Warner of the Register. An Urbandale man pleaded guilty in federal court to lying to obtain pandemic loans and making false statements in bankruptcy proceedings. Henry Schapport, that's S-C-H-A-P-P-E-R-T, 57, submitted a Paycheck Protection Program loan application in May 2021 for his company, Allied Exteriors, that, quote, overinflated Allied Exteriors' gross income, number of employees, payroll, and gross receipts, end quote, according to a news release from the United States Attorney's Office in the Southern District of Iowa. Schapert would not have been entitled to the $265,567 loan that U.S. Bank approved for Allied Exteriors without the falsities in the application, according to the news release. A federal grand jury in Des Moines last year returned a three-count indictment alleging Schapert fraudulently applied for and obtained economic injury disaster loans. He was charged with two counts of false statement on a loan application and one count of false declaration during a bankruptcy proceeding. Prosecutors allege that after receiving the loans, Schapert formed Pots and Shots, LLC, and, quote, subsequently transferred over $129,000 from Allied Exteriors accounts to this new venture, end quote. Schapert filed for bankruptcy in 2024, according to the news release. His filing included multiple false statements and declarations, including denying ownership of businesses, claiming he had not earned income for 2 years prior, understating his employment, and claiming he had not closed bank accounts within the year before filing for bankruptcy. On June 1, 2026, Schapert pleaded guilty to making false statements on a loan application and a false declaration during bankruptcy proceedings, according to court documents. A judge recommended that his guilty plea be accepted in a court document filed Tuesday, June 16. Schapert faces up to 30 years in prison for false statements on a loan application and up to 5 years for making false declarations during bankruptcy proceedings. He is scheduled to be sentenced on October 1, 2026.
0: Thanks, Carol. Nursing home lawsuit dismissed. Confidential deal ends whistleblower's case. It's an article by Clark Kaufman from the Iowa Capital Dispatch. An alleged whistleblower who reported she was fired from a nursing home after being instructed to keep your mouth shut about a resident's death has dropped her lawsuit. Tylene Schultz had sued the Fonda Specialty Care Nursing Home, its parent company, Care Initiatives, and licensed practical nurse Becky Manning in Pocahontas County District Court. In April of 2025, the portion of the lawsuit dealing with Manning was dismissed. Recently, Schultz's attorney, Molly Hamilton, filed papers with the court dismissing the remainder of the lawsuit. Hamilton said Tuesday on June 16th, the lawsuit was dismissed due to a recent agreement between the parties that includes a confidentiality provision. The case had been scheduled to go to trial in August of 2026. In her lawsuit, Schultz had alleged that the summer of 2022, she was hired at Fonda Specialty Care by its then-administrator, Jennifer Blair, to work in the home as a certified nursing assistant. On February 18th of 2023, according to the lawsuit, the home scheduled a temp agency nurse, Manning, to work the overnight shift due to a shortage of staff nurses. During the shift, a resident with a tracheostomy died about 2:25 a.m., the lawsuit claims. State records indicate the resident who died was 87-year-old Marvin Pete Jacobs, who had undergone a tracheostomy and needed regular suctioning of his airway. The lawsuit alleged Jacobs died because throughout the shift, Manning refused to numerous requests to suction Jacob's airway. Despite multiple requests by Schultz to suction the resident over 10 times from 6 p.m. on February 18th of 2023 to 2:25 a.m. on February 19th, 2023, Manning would not suction the resident, nor did she attempt to use the suction machine, the lawsuit claims. Schultz alleged she tried to call supervisory-level staff who worked for the home, but none of the individuals answered the calls. She also alleged she asked that someone call 911, but Manning told her no physician was available at that hour to provide an order for a hospital evaluation. In her lawsuit, Schultz alleged she and another CNA remained with Jacobs as he pointed to his neck, coughed, gagged, struggled to breathe, and turned colors from the lack of oxygen until he finally passed away. According to the lawsuit, after Schultz left the home at the end of her shift, Blair told her, "Keep your mouth shut and keep your opinions to yourself," along with instructions that she should not communicate with Jacob's family. Later that day, Schultz was summoned to a meeting with Blair at Fonda Specialty Care. During the meeting, the lawsuit claims Blair, who allegedly was aware Schultz planned to call state regulators and report her concerns with Jacob's care, informed Schultz she was being fired due to resident complaints. In her lawsuit, Schultz alleged she was fired for making a complaint to the ombudsman and the Iowa Department of Inspections, Appeals, and Licensing due to the suspected abuse and/or neglect of the resident, and not based on any resident complaints. The state subsequently cited Fonda Specialty Care for failing to ensure that a resident who needs respiratory care, including tracheostomy care and tracheal suctioning, is provided such care, and fined the home $10,000. The penalty was then reduced 35% to $6,500 due to the lack of an appeal in the case. Manning was criminally charged with felony wanton neglect of a resident of a health care facility and later pleaded guilty to misdemeanor wanton neglect. Manning also entered into an agreement with the Iowa Board of Nursing in which she agreed to indefinitely suspend her practice of nursing.
1: Thank you, Amy. Inside Gray's Station's Newly Opened Units, by Kate Keeley of the Register. And this story comes with a couple of pictures. One is a drone view of Gray's Station, a 75-acre urban neighborhood in downtown Des Moines. It shows the river on the left and rooftops over a number of large apartment buildings. And the other picture shows the Gray's Station Clubhouse, as seen on June 16th. The clubhouse will feature a live music venue, fitness center, pool, and more. The photo shows a big screen, a sofa, several chairs, and a large island with cabinets. Residents are already filling 135 units in the newly opened 28 million apartment complex at Gray's Station in downtown Des Moines. With half of leases signed, the completion of LINC, L-I-N-C, Phase 4, marks the end of the first residential project, which began construction in 2018. First announced by Hubbell Realty Company in 2017, Gray Station is a long-term plan for an urban neighborhood with a mix of rental and for-purchase housing, offering townhomes, condos, and apartments. The 75-acre development is on what was once an abandoned rail yard south of downtown between Martin Luther King Jr. Parkway and the Raccoon River, bordered by Southwest 11th and Southwest 16th Street. With 1,100 planned housing units, Gray Station represents nearly $500 million in investments, Claire Bremer, Hubbell's communication manager, said. The neighborhood sits between Gray's Lake and downtown Des Moines, allowing residents to access outdoor recreation and urban amenities, Bremer said of Gray's Station. LINC Phase 4 is a three-story apartment complex containing studios, one- and two-bedroom units ranging from 530 to 1,400 square feet. All two-bedroom units have two bathrooms. Residents have access to a fitness area fitted with equipment based on a resident survey, such as two Pilates reformers and a sauna. Other amenities on the property for Link residents include a pool, dog park, and bicycle storage. Link will host a grand opening on June 27th with building tours along with local coffee and matcha mobile cart, Cozy PLS. Along Southwest 13th Street is the newly opened Gray's Station Clubhouse, which is exclusively for home buyers in the neighborhood, since each housing option has its own amenity area. The 3,750-foot square foot space has a mix of seating for lounging and areas for residents who work from home. With more than a dozen pieces of equipment, the clubhouse has a fitness center for homeowners. A pool table and television are available for entertainment in the common area. The clubhouse was designed by an architect out of Texas, said Rachel Flint, Senior Vice President of Iowa Home Building and Land Development Operations for Hubble. Flint said, quote, "We knew we wanted a place where people could congregate and come together," end quote. With renters transitioning to home ownership at Gray Station, pools remain a top requested amenity, Flint said. The pool has extra deck space with outdoor seating and couches since, quote, "People like to lie out as much as be in the pool," end quote, Flint said. Quote, "You see a lot of people moving from apartments to here. A lot of apartments already have the pools, so it just made sense that we made that transition very easy for them into home ownership downtown," end quote. The turf area outside the pool will be the new home of Gray's Station Summer Music Series, which will be ready for the first show of the season on June 24th. The designated location can hold roughly 100 people as the free concert series has grown. Nearing completion on Phase 1, Kellis Condos will add another 32 for-sale homes to the neighborhood. Prices range from $240,000 to the upper $300,000, with 9 homes already sold, Bremer said. Each home comes with a garage and balcony. The first round of condos line Murphy Street, bordered by Southwest 13th and 14th Street, and are expected to reach completion by the fall.
0: Thanks, Carol. 10 beaches rated unsafe for swimming this week. It's an article by Courtney Crowder from the Des Moines Register. Those wishing to enjoy some sun and sand over this 3-day holiday weekend may be dodging raindrops with showers forecast June 19th and storms June 21st. But before diving in, make sure to check which lakes are safe for swimming and which may not have recently been evaluated. 10 beaches are not recommended as of Friday, June 19th, up from 8 last week and 5 the week before. The Iowa Department of Natural Resources provides weekly updates on which state beaches are experiencing high levels of E. coli or algae that can be dangerous to swimmers. You can check the latest reports on the DNR website or by calling 515-725-3434. The DNR collects weekly samples at 39 state-owned swimming beaches to determine the public's risk of coming in contact with waterborne diseases. Testing starts a week before Memorial Day and runs through Labor Day. What Iowa DNR beaches are not recommended for swimming? Backbone Beach. This beach is the classification is vulnerable. The latest test date was June 17th. The test results exceeded single sample limit and 5 sample standard for E. coli. Crandall's Beach, the classification is less vulnerable. The last test date was June 17th, and the test results were exceeded single sample limit for E. coli. Good Lake Beach, the classification is less vulnerable. The last test date was June 17th. The test results were exceeded 5 sample geomine standard for E. coli. Lake Darling Beach, the classification is vulnerable. The last test date was June 16th. The test results were exceeded 5-sample geomean standard for E. coli. Lake of Three Fires Beach, the classification is less vulnerable. The last test date was June 17th, and the test results were exceeded algal toxin action level. Lake Wapello Beach, the classification is less vulnerable. The last test date was June 17th. The test results were exceeded 5-sample geomean standard for E. coli. Nine Eagles Beach, the classification is vulnerable. The last test date was June 17th. The test results were exceeded single sample limit and 5-sample geomean standard for E. coli. Pine Lake South Beach, the classification is vulnerable. The last test date was June 16th. The test results were exceeded 5-sample geomean standard for E. coli. Pleasant Creek Beach, the classification is less vulnerable. The last test date was June 17th. The test results were exceeded single sample limit for E. coli. Union Grove Beach, the classification is vulnerable. The last test date was June 17th, and the test results were exceeded single sample limit for E. coli. Which Iowa beaches have improved special status? Blue Lake Beach, monitoring by the DNR is currently suspended due to low lake water conditions. Lake Kioma, monitoring by DNR is currently suspended due to low lake water conditions. The DNR drained the lake in 2024 for a major renovation and water quality improvement project that was set to last through spring of 2026. The DNR warns people to stay out of the lake bed, which might look dry but is soft and could quickly entrap people. Which Iowa beaches have improved to okay for swimming? Nearly 30 of Iowa's beaches are rated okay for swimming, including these four, which were considered not recommended for swimming in week 5 data posted on June 19th. Black Hawk Beach, Clear Lake State Park Beach, Emerson Bay Beach, North Twin Lake West Beach. How does Iowa DNR classify beaches based on water quality? The DNR officials classify state park beaches into one of three categories annually based on their history of bacteria results in recent years. Vulnerable means beaches are considered vulnerable when the geometric mean standard is exceeded in three or more of the 5 most recent sampling seasons. Transitional. The beach's geometric mean standard is exceeded in 2 or fewer sampling seasons of the 5 most recent years of monitoring and was listed as vulnerable in the past monitoring seasons. Less vulnerable. The beach's geometric mean standard is exceeded in 2 or fewer sampling seasons of the 5 most recent years of monitoring and was listed as transitional or less vulnerable in past monitoring seasons.
1: Thank you, Amy. University of Iowa Healthcare unveils Child Care Center for Greater Staff Access by Jessica Risch of the Iowa City Press-Citizen. University of Iowa Healthcare is placing greater emphasis on childcare in its latest project. An $8.9 million childcare facility was approved by the Iowa Board of Regents on Tuesday, June 16th. The center will serve 104 children, replacing the existing UI healthcare facility at West Long along Newton Road, which is also used by Carver College of Medicine faculty and staff. West Lawn is scheduled for demolition as part of the University of Iowa's 10-year facilities master plan due to extensive deferred maintenance needs and costs. The project will eliminate $2.3 million in deferred maintenance costs, according to board documents. Bright Horizons operates the West Lawn facility and will take the reins at the new child care center. The local organization provided substantial input, according to board documents. The 9,600-square-foot facility will be built west of parking lot 49 near the UIHC Pomerantz Family Pavilion. It will also include classrooms, office space, a conference room, a kitchen, and outdoor playgrounds. The university evaluated potential locations for more than a year, hoping to remain close to the healthcare campus. Two small duplexes at 1011 and 1314 Melrose Place, owned by the University of Iowa, need to be demolished before the child care facility is built, which the Regents approved on Tuesday. The properties are more than 60 years old and were acquired by the university in 2010. The duplexes have been leased to University of Iowa students, quote, pending future development plans, end quote, according to board documents. The leases end on July 31st. Demolition will take place this summer, while building construction is expected to continue through spring 2027.
0: Thank you, Carol. Michigan swimmer to tow 250 cannonballs. Jim Dreyer, the 62-year-old long-distance swimmer who calls himself the Shark and has achieved unusual feats in the water, is planning a new test of strength. The Michiganer aims to tow 250 cannonballs while swimming 22 miles. Take that, UFC fighters. Dreyer's latest stunt is being billed like many anniversary activities this year as an activity to commemorate America's 250th birthday. It is also designed to increase awareness about thousands of preventable deaths and raise money for Veterans Memorial. I don't see how we can celebrate 250 years of freedom without also honoring those who fought to win and preserve that freedom, Dreyer said. That is what this swim and memorial are all about. Dreyer's swim might also prove to be redemption for the Michiganer whose last two attempts to regain past glory by recreating his swim across Lake Michigan didn't quite work out the way he had hoped and were cut short. Dreyer's latest feat is set to start August 7th, with Dreyer arriving at Goodridge Park in Whitehall, Michigan, during the White Lake Maritime Festival, a three-day family event aimed at honoring the area's nautical ties. The silver-colored Revolutionary War-style cannonballs will be used in a new memorial, the U.S. 250th Combat Veterans Memorial, which will be on the state's west side at Whitehall, a vacation city off White Lake. The swim will be 22 miles, which in addition to the number of cannonballs, also has symbolic meaning. 22 is a number that has been used to emphasize the average number of veterans who take their own lives daily after serving in combat. It was taken from a 2012 report by the Department of Veterans Affairs. More recent studies, however, put the average number closer to 17. Either way, public health officials point out that thousands of vets are taking their lives each year, which are preventable deaths. Each cannonball weighs about 6 pounds, and Dreyer plans to pull 249 cannonballs in two dinghies and carry one more cannonball on his back, which he said will represent his late father, Jack Dreyer, a World War II veteran. The total weight of the load adds up to about 1,500 pounds. Dreyer, who swam all five Great Lakes, achieved something similar in 2013. He pulled a ton of bricks, St. Clair, to Detroit as a Habitat for Humanity fundraiser. In more recent years, he has attempted to swim across Lake Michigan to recreate his first effort in 1998, and last year he organized an Edmund Fitzgerald Memorial Swim, a 411-mile relay to honor the 50th anniversary of the freighter's sinking. The month-long swim began near the Fitzgerald shipwreck site, faced complications, and reportedly took a day longer than planned, but swimmers finished at the Detroit Yacht Club on Belle Isle.
1: Thank you, Amy. Now we'll turn to more national and international news. U.S. grid's problem could boost CEOs' pay. Value poised to rise with power firms' upgrades, by Tim McLaughlin of Reuters, Dateline, Boston. The U.S. electric grid's mounting reliability problems have contributed to higher power bills for millions of homes and businesses. Fixing it could offer a massive payout opportunity for the executive charged with that task. CEOs of the 15 largest U.S. power companies are sitting on nearly $1 billion in stock-based pay, according to a Reuters analysis of regulatory disclosures, value that is poised to keep rising as their firms invest heavily to fix America's electrical grid. That's because the value of a publicly traded utility, unlike other sectors, is directly tied to its capital spending. The more companies invest in regulator-approved infrastructure, the larger the asset base on which they earn guaranteed regulated returns. Spending on upgrading the creaky U.S. grid could potentially surpass $1 trillion over the next decade, according to industry analysts. Fidelity's $4 billion select utilities portfolio said in a recent update for investors, quote, earnings and cash flows increase when the utility invests capital and the regulator allows an agreed rate of return, end quote. The S&P 500 Utilities Index is up more than 30% since the start of 2024 as power demand has loomed, largely due to the needs of data centers running artificial intelligence applications. That demand has spurred a wave of consolidation, including NextEra Energy's May decision to buy Dominion Energy in a $67 billion deal that will create the nation's third largest energy company. Meanwhile, monthly electricity rates are up 10% on average across the country this year, according to government data. Consumer advocates say the pay packages for utility CEOs are distasteful as residential power bills rise. Tyson Slocum, director of the Energy Program for Public Citizen, said, quote, America's energy affordability crisis is made worse by the misalignment of utility profits and customers' high energy burdens, end quote. His quote does continue, quote, hardworking families are picking up the bill while utility CEOs and their investors are making guaranteed profits, end quote. CEOs of the top 15 U.S. utility companies listed on the S&P 500 Utilities Index by market value are sitting on $993 million in combined stock-based pay, according to a Reuters examination of company disclosures, with the average payout estimated at $66 million. James Burke at Vistra tops the list with more than $100 million in unrealized stock-based pay, followed by CEOs at Constellation, NextEra, and Entergy. Those packages need to vest before executives can cash out. Executives at smaller companies are also in line for big paydays, including Talen Energy, whose power plants are crucial to the nation's largest regional grid, PJM Interconnection. Nearly 900,000 shares of Talen CEO Mark Farland's restricted stock grants vested last month, putting him in line for a $300 million payday if he chose to sell now, according to Talen disclosures. Talen did not return a message seeking comment. The thin buffer between the capacity and demand on PJM is expected to drive big profits for utilities operating in that region, which serves 67 million customers in 13 states across the South, Midwest, and Mid-Atlantic. Talen noted in May that more frequent scarcity events in PJM tied to peak load conditions and constrained system capacity will further benefit the economics of gas-fired generation. NextEra's decision to buy Dominion brings that company into PJM's region. Dominion is the top utility serving the world's largest collection of data centers in Northern Virginia. NextEra CEO John Ketchum's restricted stocks and option grants are worth more than $100 million, according to NextEra pay disclosures. The company did not return messages seeking comment. Companies including Exelon and Dominion noted they provide relief to customers struggling to pay bills. An Exelon spokesperson told Reuters, quote, "The vast majority of our CEO's pay is not recovered from customers, and the portion that is tied to performance reinforces reliable service and cost control," end quote. Residential electricity customers in the United States experienced approximately 13.4 million service disconnections in 2024 due to unpaid bills, according to an inaugural Energy Information Administration report released in April. Logan Burke, executive director of the Alliance for Affordable Energy, said, quote, "Keeping the lights on for everyday Americans should be part of the compensation calculation for CEOs who have the power to tackle this problem, not just skyrocketing returns for investors," end quote.
0: Thank you, Carol. Mangione attorneys drop psychiatric defense. Defense attorneys for Luigi Mangione are now withdrawing plans to argue at his state murder trial that he was suffering from extreme emotional disturbance in the alleged killing of UnitedHealthcare CEO Brian Thompson in New York City, according to reports. The development came just a day after Mangione's lawyers told acting now New York Supreme Court Justice Gregory Caro that they planned to argue that Mangione had lost control of his actions due to an extreme mental health crisis. In a letter to Caro on June 18th, the lawyers said they were, at this time, withdrawing his psychiatric defense. Reuters and the Associated Press reported, under New York law, murder defendants can seek to convince a jury that their actions can be explained by an extreme emotional disturbance that reduces their criminal culpability. Carroll would ultimately decide at trial whether there was enough evidence for the murder charge to be reduced. Carroll previously said he will unseal records related to the psychiatric defense, although Mangione's lawyers, Karen Freeman and Agnifilo, argued doing so would impact the federal case against him, the AP reported. The judge also dismissed a criminal charge related to possession of a large-capacity ammunition magazine, according to Reuters and ABC News. The development came after the judge ruled in May that evidence found during an initial search of Mangione's backpack must be suppressed, including a magazine, cell phone, passport, and wallet. Carroll also ruled that key evidence, including a gun and a red notebook uncovered during a subsequent search of the backpack, could be used at trial. Mangione, 28 years old, is accused of fatally shooting Thompson outside a Midtown Manhattan hotel in New York City in December of 2024. He was arrested and charged with 9 felony counts, including second-degree murder, in New York State court. Mangione's New York State trial is expected to begin in September. Thompson was fatally shot in the early morning on December 4, 2024, outside a hotel where he was set to speak at an investment conference, according to authorities. Surveillance footage and forensic evidence linked the suspect to the scene, including DNA and ballistics recovered by the investigators. Mangione was arrested on December 9, 2024, in Altoona, Pennsylvania. Police officials said they have since matched the gun found in Mangione's possession to casings discovered outside the hotel where Thompson was fatally shot. Investigators also matched Mangione's fingerprints to those found on a water bottle and a protein bar wrapper near the scene of the killing, officials said. In December of 2024, Mangione pleaded not guilty to state murder, weapons, and forgery charges. Separately, he pleaded not guilty in April of 2025 to federal murder, weapons, and stalking charges.
1: Thank you, Amy. Acting spy chief seeks to fire hundreds of staff. This story is by Reuters. Acting U.S. Spy Chief Bill Pulte is seeking to cut hundreds of jobs at the Office of the Director of National Intelligence, CNN reported on June 19th, as he prepares to take over the sprawling U.S. intelligence community. Citing two sources familiar with the matter, CNN reported that federal housing regulator and Trump loyalist Pulte showed up at his new job a day early on June 18th after asking for a list of every employee in the office so he could assess whether to fire them. The ODNI did not immediately respond to a Reuters request for comment on the report. Democratic U.S. Representative Jim Hines, ranking member of the House Intelligence Committee, said that if the report was true, it showed why Pulte, quote, should never spend a minute as Director of National Intelligence, a role he is legally not qualified to perform. Mr. Pulte should expect the Intelligence Committee to closely scrutinize any actions he takes in what should be a very short period in this role, to include any personnel decisions or declassifications, end quote. President Donald Trump appointed Pulte as acting director of national intelligence earlier in June, elevating a political loyalist with no national security experience at a time of war and global tensions. Amid backlash over his pick, Trump subsequently nominated Jay Clayton, the top U.S. attorney for Manhattan, to take over the job permanently, but then threw doubt on that June 17th by ordering the abrupt postponement of Clayton's confirmation hearing in an effort to force Congress to pass a strict voter identification bill. The ODNI oversees the premier foreign spy service, the CIA, and the National Security Agency, the massive agency that eavesdrops on foreign communications and helps defend the United States against cyber attacks. Pulte replaces Tulsi Gabbard, who resigned from her job in May. Her last day in office was June 19th. CNN said Pulte's appearance at ODNI on June 18th caught staff off guard, including Gabbard, who was given a brief heads up on the visit. Earlier in June, Reuters reported that staff at the office of the top U.S. spy agency had been told by managers to expect extensive cuts in the coming months after comments by Trump that he wants the new interim director to shrink the agency's ranks. Gabbard had already cut the agency's workforce by about 40% since taking the position last year. And before we go into break, read one more short item from USA Today. Oil shipments rise in Hormuz, but questions grow over Iran's terms. Oil shipments through the Strait of Hormuz picked up on June 19th after the United States and Iran signed a ceasefire deal with Gulf producers preparing to raise exports despite concerns over conditions set by Tehran for using the vital waterway. Washington and Tehran released the text of an interim agreement signed on June 17th to end the conflict, although President Donald Trump warned he could resume attacks and target Iranian officials if commitments are not honored. At least four tankers carrying crude oil products and liquefied petroleum gas entered the strait on June 19th, headed for Iraqi Gulf ports, according to marine traffic data. Iran has signaled tidal control over shipping, with state TV reporting that vessels must coordinate transit with the Revolutionary Guard Navy. The shipping industry has rejected any fee or toll system being imposed on what they say is an international waterway.

0: Oh, that music signals that it's time to give our birthday shout-outs to IRIS listeners. We have one birthday on file for June 20th, Benita Lenz of Cedar Rapids. So we give hearty birthday greetings to Benita. We hope you have a terrific day today. If you have not notified us of your birthday, please do so by giving us a call at 515-243-6833. 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We need to know who is listening in order to keep our services free. We usually now turn to obituaries, but there were none in today's print register. So Amy will continue with more national and international news.
1: Thank you, Carol. Kentucky's son recreates father's World War II era photo. And along with the article, there's a small picture that says Doug Draper, and it's a picture of him now on the right-hand side. He's met a concierge at his Hawaii hotel who used AI to merge the modern picture of Doug and the 80-year-old picture of Bert Draper together, so father and son. So it's an article by Maggie Mendersky from the Louisville Courier-Journal. It says, most tourists don't stumble upon Hawaii's Nanakuli Beach Park, but for Doug Draper, the sandy beach with a distinctively curved mountain in the backdrop held a piece of his family's past. So he traveled more than 4,000 miles to find it. 80 years before, Draper's father posed on the sand for photos at Nanakuli Beach Park during some R&R time amid his military service in World War II. When Draper traveled to Hawaii in February, his father, Bert, was 98 years old and had been bedridden for nearly 2 years. But in those black and white photographs, Bert was a teenager, far from home, just months after the official end of the deadliest conflict in human history. Draper first came across the pictures from 1946 when he and his sister cleaned out his parents' home after his mother died in December of 2020. The world and technology have changed dramatically since his father was a young man in the mid-1940s. Back then, the area was called Camp Andrews, but as Draper searched the internet, he learned the camp had been converted into a state park. From there, he scanned digital images for a mountain with a sharp incline near the water and a small but distinct dimple at the top. All of a sudden, these pictures start popping up, Draper told me months later, as we sat in the sun porch of his Louisville, Kentucky home. It didn't take any time at all, and I saw that mountain. Genuinely